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3: BBC News with Roisin Hasty. The US military says it's launched another wave of attacks on Iran hours after President Trump said the Iranians would pay many times over for every American soldier killed. It said the strikes were designed to punish the Revolutionary Guard for attacking US forces in Jordan. James Reed reports.
4: The United States has now attacked Iran for 10 consecutive nights. But neither the bombing nor President Trump's threats have broken Iran's chokehold on the Strait of Hormuz. The Iranians have continued to hit back across the region, with Jordan, Bahrain and Kuwait all reporting attacks on Monday. And Iran's Houthi allies in Yemen have announced a maritime embargo of Saudi Arabia at the entrance to the Red Sea, adding to pressure on global energy supplies. The Saudis have said they'll respond firmly to any move to disrupt shipping.
3: A Russian warship has carried out a live artillery exercise 40 nautical miles off the coast of southwest Britain. The drills came on the day Andy Burnham took over as Prime Minister. British defence sources declined to comment on whether the timing was deliberate. The Russian frigate was being monitored by the Royal Navy as it carried out its drill in international waters. Here's our defence correspondent, Jonathan Beale.
5: The Russian frigate was being shadowed by a Royal Navy patrol ship, HMS Tyne, in the English Channel. It then told HMS Tyne to move to a safer distance before conducting a live-fire gunnery exercise. The Ministry of Defence said HMS Tyne monitored the activity and continued to track the Russian ship and stood ready to protect UK national security. The BBC's been told that a French military aircraft was also monitoring the activity and made radio contact with the Russian warship, asking it to clarify its intentions.
3: Andy Burnham has made key cabinet appointments on his first day in 10 Downing Street, replacing or moving many of the ministers who worked for Keir Starmer. The post of Chief Finance Minister has gone to John Healey, who resigned last month as Defence Secretary in a row over military spending. A former leader of the Labour Party, Ed Miliband, has been given the role of Foreign Secretary. President Trump has signed executive orders imposing 50% tariffs on a range of Canadian goods from cement to hockey sticks. The White House said the measures were a punishment for Canadian discrimination against key US industries. Mr. Trump also threatened further tariffs to punish Canada for smoke from wildfires across the border. The Premier of Ontario Province had this message for Mr. Trump.
6: You know something? Rather than criticize and threaten Canada, your closest friends, maybe one day you're going to need our help like you did last year and we deployed the people. I get frustrated just listening to that bunch of rubbish.
3: BBC.
0: Welcome to an hour of storytelling on BYU Radio. I'm your host, Sam Payne. And today we've got a Quentin Manning Detective for Justice mystery for you. Part of a special series brought to you by the Kaboom Podcast, bringing you audio adventures for your whole family just about every week. Here's Quentin Manning. Hey, thanks for joining us on Kaboom for another episode of the summer series, Quentin Manning, Detective for Justice.
7: Now that they've wrapped up the case of the flattened tires, Quentin and Sam are on to their next case.
0: You're going to love today's episode. If you're new to this series, go back to episode 1 and be sure to listen to that.
7: Now here is episode 3, the case of the confiscated cards, part 1. Let's go.
8: The name is Manning, Quentin Manning. Detective for Justice. If you listened to The Case of the Flattened Tires, you know a little bit about me. My assistant, Sam Turnquist, wonders if there are any cases to be solved at Marlowe Middle School. There are. Like the one we found one morning while we waited for the school doors to open.
9: Hey, Chief,
2: What's up?
8: Just keeping my eyes open, Sam. A detective for justice is always aware of his surroundings. I've got my eyes on the Burmick twins.
9: Well, at least we know they aren't deflating tires.
8: You'll notice they're both wearing Lodestar 514 sneakers. I'm sure it was them. It looks like they're up to something.
10: All right, everyone. Inside. Let's go. On the double.
9: Uh-oh. There's Mr. Clacker, the vice principal in charge of discipline. Better head inside.
8: Let's see what's going on with the Burmicks.
9: No, we gotta go. No. Quentin!
11: Come on. Please. You said you'd give them back. Come on.
12: We will.
13: Right now.
12: In a second.
11: Or two.
14: I need them now.
12: Just a second.
15: Or three.
9: It's invader cards. Forget it.
2: What?
9: You know, invader cards. Everyone's collecting them. Kids are always fighting over them.
8: That's ridiculous. Fighting over cards. I think we should intervene.
9: What? No. Leave the Burmits alone. Oh, no. Here comes Mr. Clacker, vice principal in charge of discipline. Let's go.
2: We're just observing.
9: Bad idea.
11: Give them back.
12: How come?
9: Yeah, how come?
11: They're mine.
12: Just a minute.
9: Or another minute.
16: What's going on, boys?
12: Nothing, Mr. Clacker. Nothing at all.
11: They have my invader cards. I let him see them, and now he won't give them back.
16: Trading cards? You know the rule. No trading cards in school. And this fighting is exactly why. Mr. Burmick, may I have them, please?
12: Sure, Mr. Clacker. Here you go.
17: You can have them.
11: But they're mine.
16: I guess you'll learn a lesson. Everyone to their home rooms.
12: So long, gentlemen. Goodbye.
9: Well, that's a bummer.
11: Oh, man. I'm in so much trouble. I borrowed them from my little brother, and I promised I would bring them back. Some of those cards are really valuable.
8: How can a little piece of cardboard be valuable?
9: Well, a $1,000 bill is just a little piece of paper.
8: Immaterial.
11: My mom is gonna kill me.
9: Really?
8: I promise you she won't kill you. Because we're going to get the cards back.
9: You are? How are we gonna do that? Mr. Clacker, vice principal in charge of discipline, has them.
8: Billy, you head on to class and don't worry about a thing. Quentin Manning, Detective for Justice, will handle this.
9: Really?
8: They're as good as in your hands. And when you do, we'll have your cards.
9: We?
11: Wow, thanks. Thanks a million. I'll see you later.
8: Oh, it's nice to see how our work can make someone feel better.
9: Quentin, I'm missing something. How do we get the cards back?
8: We just ask Mr. Clacker. I'm sure he'll listen to us. He's a reasonable adult.
9: Mr. Clacker, vice principal in charge of discipline, is not a reasonable adult.
8: Sam, your problem is that you don't trust in people's better nature. When people really understand the situation, they do the right thing. We just have to explain it to Mr. Clacker.
9: Mr. Clacker, vice principal in charge of discipline, will eat us alive if we try to talk with him.
8: There you go again with the hyperbole. And there's no reason to say his title every time you say his name.
9: There you go again with your ridiculous words. And it's who he is. Mr. Clacker, vice principal in charge of discipline.
8: Meet me at his office right before third period.
9: I don't want to do the right thing. I want to live.
8: It's hard to do good detective work when you have a recalcitrant assistant. He is at least dutiful, because he was there waiting for me in front of Mr. Clacker's office right before third period.
9: Quentin, let's hurry. We're going to be late for class.
8: No problem. We'll just get the cards for Mr. Clacker and get to class.
9: I figure you're better at talking, so there's no point in me being here. I'll just wish you good luck and head off to English and tell Mrs. Turbot you'll be along in a minute.
8: Sam, I need you to come with me.
9: How come?
8: So you can watch me in action. And in case I need a witness.
9: A witness?
8: Let's go. This will only take a minute.
9: Okay.
8: Hello, Mrs. Furbel. We're here to see Mr. Clacker.
18: Do you have an appointment?
8: No. It'll only take a second. Let's go, Sam.
18: Wait, boys. You can't just...
8: Hello, Mr. Clacker.
16: What are you doing here?
8: Ah, yes. Glad you asked. We'd like...
16: What makes you think you can barge in my office? What are your names?
8: I'm Quentin Manning, and this is my assistant, Sam Turnquist.
16: Assistant?
9: I can leave at any time.
8: Perhaps you'll remember we were there this morning when the unfortunate incident with the invader trading cards occurred.
16: What?
8: You confiscated the invader cards from the Burmick twins. The cards that happen to be sitting right there on your desk. You quite innocently misread the situation. In fact, they belong to Billy Rockwell, and he'll be in trouble with his mother if he doesn't bring them back. I can assure you he's learned his lesson. So I think you'll agree with me that the best thing to do would be to return Billy's cards to him. In this way, a lesson is learned and justice is served.
16: You have got to be kidding.
8: I don't kid about matters of justice.
16: I'll say this again. You have got to be kidding.
8: No, I really wasn't kidding.
9: I think maybe he was kidding.
16: I don't like jokes.
9: Right. Our mistake. So we'll just be going.
16: I think that's a good idea.
8: Of course. We don't want to be late for class. If it's easier for you, I'll take the cards and give them to Billy for you.
16: I don't think so.
8: Okay, fine. If you prefer, I'll just tell him he can come pick them up at the end of the day.
16: Out!
9: Sure. Mr. Clacker, vice principal in charge of discipline.
16: Now!
8: One more thing. Mr. Clacker, do you think you might write us a hall pass? Mrs. Turbot will appreciate some documentation to explain our tardiness.
16: Out!
8: Well, that didn't go as anticipated.
9: It went really well. We got out alive. We'll just have to tell Billy we're sorry.
8: No. There's still more we can do.
9: What?
8: We'll just have to take them back. I hate to do it, but we're forced to.
9: What do you mean? He has them. He said no. Case closed.
8: Sam, the case is not closed. Deke Benchley would never close a case after having one setback.
9: Deke Benchley is fictional. I'm not. Mr. Clacker, vice principal in charge of discipline, is the law, so we're done. Let's go to class.
8: Mr. Clacker may be in charge of school discipline, but there is a higher law, and that is the law of justice. Meet me after school by the cafeteria door.
9: But what about my bus?
8: Sam, we promised Billy we'd get his cards back, and I already have a plan.
9: What is it?
8: I'll tell you later. I'm sure we'll be rewarded for our efforts.
9: Really? A reward? Food?
8: Maybe.
9: What kind of food?
8: Don't get bogged down in details. I promise you, when we solve this case, I'll make sure there's some food. See you after school.
9: Okay. I hope it's food I like tater tots or cheese curls. I wish I had the ReadyMart gift card with me. We could use it.
8: I ignored my assistant's concern about his next meal. Sam and I met at the appointed hour school. Hi, Sam. We'll just wait here for the office to empty out a little.
9: I hope your plan is a good one. Some of our other plans haven't worked out so well.
8: This is a simple one. We wait until people leave, and then we go into Mr. Clacker's office and get the cards.
9: What? No, we can't steal the cards.
8: It's not stealing if it doesn't rightfully belong to the person who has them in their possession. We're merely righting a wrong.
9: What would be wrong is for Mr. Clacker, vice principal in charge of discipline, to catch us and lock us in this closet of punishment.
8: Closet of punishment?
9: That's what people call it. Children are left there for days.
8: That is ridiculous.
9: That's what I've heard. This is a bad idea.
8: Sam, look, you agreed to be assistant detective. We're trying to help some poor kid who's really going to get into trouble. Do you want to help right or wrong or not?
9: I guess, but...
8: And like I said, there will be a reward.
9: Where are we going to get the food?
8: Do you have any money?
9: $3 left from my lunch money.
8: I've got a dollar. After we bring the cards back to Billy, we'll stop at ReadyMart for a snack.
9: A snack? Great. But wait, we're just spending my money.
8: I'll pay you back.
9: Promise?
8: Deke Benchley always keeps his word. And so do I.
9: Can I get this in writing?
8: My word is my bond. Shh! Here comes the secretary. She's leaving.
18: Are you boys waiting for something?
8: We told our parents we would wait by the office.
9: We did?
8: We did.
9: I mean, we did.
18: All right, but the school will be closing up soon, so maybe you'd better wait outside.
8: Just a few more minutes here, Mrs. Furble.
18: All right, boys. Good night.
8: Okay, the coast is clear. Let's go.
9: What if he's in there?
8: Then we'll just leave. No harm done. Let's go. No one here. Let's get the cards. Ah, here they are, on the desk.
9: Great. Get them and let's go.
8: No, not yet. Put them in your backpack. We're not done.
9: Why not? We got what we came for. Let's get out now. What if Mr. Clacker, vice principal in charge of discipline, is still in the building?
8: We have to disguise our theft. We'll move things around in the office, like Mrs. Plum came in and straightened stuff out. So if he notices the cards are missing, he'll think maybe she threw them out or something.
9: Wow, that's a pretty good idea.
8: Deke Benchley, number 32, the case of the sinister scientist. Deke Benchley dresses up as a janitor and rearranges everything in the laboratory.
18: Go into his little bathroom there, get some towels, soak them, and put some soap on them. We'll wash off his desk after we move things around.
9: What for?
18: The smell of the soap will have a subliminal effect.
9: Submarinable?
18: Subliminal. Unconscious.
9: Here you go again, using unnecessary words.
18: I'll rearrange some chairs and books. Go get some wet soapy towels.
9: This soap is pink. You're right. It does smell clean.
18: Just wash off the desk while I rearrange the things on this bookshelf.
9: Maybe a little more soap, so it smells even better. There.
18: Get to work. We need to get out of here.
9: Okay, okay. Just a few swipes.
18: Make sure it's wiped clean.
9: Just a little scrubbing. Wow, it's making bubbles.
18: Almost finished over here.
9: Wow, it's streaking.
18: Just wipe it all off.
9: I think I might have used a little too much soap.
18: What are you doing?
9: I'm trying to get all the soap off.
18: It's all over the desk.
9: I just did what you told me.
18: Not that much soap.
9: I didn't know.
18: Quick, get some more towels.
9: I'll get the whole roll.
18: Wait. Listen.
9: What?
18: Someone's in the outer office.
9: We're gonna get caught.
18: Quick, in the closet.
9: Not the closet of punishment. That's where the bodies are.
18: Right now!
9: It's dark. I don't like the dark.
18: Do you have the cards?
9: What?
18: The cards. I gave you the cards. Where are they?
9: I think I might have left them on the sink.
18: No!
9: Yes.
18: Wait. Shh. Somebody's coming. Adopt the posture of invisibility.
9: The what?
18: Deke Benchley does it in emergencies. He learned it from a Zen master in Kyoto. Steal your mind and people won't notice you. They'll look right through you.
9: We're in a closet. No one knows we're here.
18: Shh! Posture of invisibility. Steal the mind.
13: Heck? Oh, he wiped hand soap all over the desk? What was he thinking? And he left the water running.
18: It's Sydney's mom, Mrs. Plum.
13: I'll finish the cafeteria first and come back here.
9: That was close. Let's get out of here. Open the door.
18: There's something wrong with the doorknob.
9: There can't be. I can't breathe. I can smell the bodies.
18: The doorknob doesn't turn. It must be broken.
9: I'm going to die in the closet of punishment.
18: No, you're not. We'll get out somehow.
9: I knew there were bodies in here. Where are the bodies?
18: My assistant detective had lost his composure. That sometimes happens with assistants. We were in a bit of a fix, and it would only become more dangerous.
9: Quentin, his jacket is here in the closet of punishment. He's going to find us.
18: Shh! Posture of invisibility.
9: I'm not invisible!
18: Until next time, this is your humble servant, Quentin Manning, Detective for Justice. Trapped in a closet.
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23: You know, Quentin and Sam have sure made a real mess out of things in Mr. Clacker's office. I hope they can get out of this one.
22: Well, I do too. Here's today's episode, The Case of the Confiscated Cards, Part 2. Let's go!
8: The name is Manning. Quentin Manning, Detective for Justice. Maybe you remember that the last episode ended with me and my assistant detective, Sam Turnquist, accidentally locked in the closet of Mr. Clacker, vice principal in charge of discipline. We needed to find a way out, get the invader trading cards we had promised to return to Billy Rockwell, and celebrate our success.

0: here and lock us in again. My grandmother says trouble comes in threes, so it's sure to happen. It's hard to imagine things getting much...
1: Sam, stop it!
0: I'm sorry. I can't help it.
1: I'm sorry I yelled.
0: That's all right.
1: You won't suffocate.
0: No, but I might run out of air.
1: Here's the plan. When Mrs. Plum comes back, we'll pound on the door so she'll let us out.
0: What if she tells Mr. Clacker, vice principal in charge of discipline?
1: Maybe she won't. Maybe she'll think Mr. Clacker put us in here.
0: Why would she think that?
1: Well, we wouldn't say that he put us in here, but she might guess it, depending on what we say.
0: What if she doesn't believe us?
1: When we get out, just let me do the talking.
0: Okay. You're good at talking. When do you think she'll come back?
1: I don't know.
0: We'll never get out. We'll die.
1: Sam, just think of the great time we'll have at the Super Ready Mart after we've solved the case.
0: Can we use the gift card we found in the dumpster? $50 of treats?
1: No, Sam. We'll save that for another day. But don't worry, we'll get whatever we want to eat and eat until we're stuffed. We'll buy so many snacks, the man who runs the store will want to give us more as a bonus.
0: Do you think so?
1: I'm sure of it.
0: That makes me feel better.
1: Wait, listen. Someone's coming.
0: Okay, let's knock.
1: No, not yet. Adopt the posture of invisibility.
0: Not again.
1: Shh! Posture of invisibility. Still the mind.
2: Great Caesar's ghost. What on earth?
0: It's Mr. Clacker, vice principal in charge of discipline.
2: Who made this mess? What did Plum do in here?
3: Mr. Clacker.
2: Mrs. Plum.
3: Maybe you can explain this.
2: I hope you're happy.
3: I'm not happy. Not at all.
2: Neither am I. Is this how you clean up?
3: I haven't had a chance since you made such a big mess.
2: Me? You left this desk a disaster area.
3: It's no such thing. If you're gonna clean your desk, you might not want to use hand soap.
2: I'm not the one who cleans the offices around here.
3: Evidently. It's nice you did try to clean up whatever mess you made. Even if you did leave the sink running and full of sopping wet invader cards.
2: I didn't clean up. Didn't you do this?
3: No. If it wasn't you... Who was it?
2: I have no idea. I forgot to get my jacket and came back to find this mess.
0: Quentin, his jacket is here in the closet of punishment. He's going to find us.
1: Shh! Posture of invisibility!
0: I'm not invisible!
2: I'll just get my jacket and leave you to this.
0: Oh, no.
2: The door is stuck.
3: Maybe it's locked.
2: I don't think so.
3: I don't have my keys with me. Don't you have a set?
2: They're in the bottom file drawer on my desk. The one on the right. Get them for me.
3: Please?
2: Please.
3: Okay, since you asked so nicely.
2: Thanks.
0: Oh, no.
1: Freeze! Posture! Invisibility!
2: The lock is jammed. It won't open.
3: Hey, what's this in the bottom of the drawer?
2: Just some donuts I had.
3: Almost 2 dozen donuts.
2: That many?
3: Looks a lot like the boxes of donuts that keep mysteriously disappearing from the teacher's room.
2: Really? I hadn't heard about that.
3: Exactly like them, in fact.
2: It sounds like I'm being accused of taking donuts from the teacher's room, which is a preposterous idea.
3: Then I'll just tell the teachers that you've been getting your own boxes of donuts that look exactly like theirs.
2: Look, if you're gonna get so upset about it, just take the box and put them in the teacher's room.
3: They're stale now.
0: He stole the donuts.
1: Shh.
2: What was that? Did you hear someone?
3: Don't change the subject. Do you think the teachers would like stale donuts tomorrow morning? Or maybe they'd rather have a brand new batch of fresh ones.
2: Why should I do that?
3: So I don't have to say anything.
2: This is blackmail. I didn't even admit to stealing anything.
3: And I won't say you did. If you bring in a box of donuts tomorrow.
2: I'm happy to bring in donuts, but I'm not saying I took these. And I won't be threatened. I'll remind you that I am part of the administration of the school, the vice principal in charge of discipline.
3: Of course, Mr. Clacker, vice principal in charge of discipline! I would never point a finger at anyone who brings donuts to the teachers every week.
2: Every week? I said tomorrow!
3: The teachers will appreciate your generosity. Why don't you try the key now?
2: They won't. Yeah, fine. I'll get my jacket. And you finish cleaning up. Confound it. They don't work. And I heard something again. There's something going on here.
3: Honest. Let me try. Well, your key doesn't work. Looks like you bent it. Well, we'll have to get a set of master keys. Come with me and I'll give them to you.

0: Oh, yeah.
1: I swear I heard something. There's something in the closet.
0: Maybe it's a child you stuck in there. Some kids think you do that.
1: I have never put a child in the closet.
0: And you've never taken a donut from the teacher's room. Let's go to my office.
2: We're safe. Oh, that was close.
3: We're not safe. We're still trapped.
2: The posture of invisibility worked.
3: They didn't see us because they didn't open the door.
2: Immaterial. We're safe.
3: No, we're not. We'll die in here. I'll never see my grandmother again. I never thought it would end like this.
4: Nothing has ended.
3: Yes, it has. It's the end of the world. Tomorrow they'll find our bodies.
4: Unfortunately, it sounded like Mrs. Plum found the cards and they were ruined. I wish you had taken better care of them.
3: I don't care about invader cards anymore. I never want to see invader cards again.
5: Hello? Is someone in here?
3: Help! Is that someone? Anyone?
4: Shh! Wait until we know who it is.
3: I don't care who it is.
5: Where are you?
3: In the closet of punishment!
2: In the closet. Please open it up. We seem to be locked in.
5: Lucky I've got these keys.
6: I don't believe it.
2: Oh, hello. It's you.
3: Sydney, you saved our lives.
2: Not exactly, but we do appreciate your opening the door.
6: What are you guys doing in here?
3: Dying.
2: We were on an assignment.
6: Homework?
2: No, another kind.
6: Wait, don't tell me. This is another one of your detective things.
2: No, I wouldn't call it a thing. We were in the process of recovering stolen property to return to the rightful owner.
6: In the closet? Did Mr. Clacker lock you in here or something?
2: Something like that.
3: No, we locked ourselves in.
2: Sam, and might I ask what you're doing here?
6: Helping my mom. I heard someone moaning, so I came in here.
2: That's very considerate. We'll just be going.
3: Sydney, you're very good at saving people. Are you sure you wouldn't like to be a detective with us?
2: Sam!
6: No, thanks. You guys should leave now before you have to explain to my mom what you're doing in here. See you tomorrow.
3: Bye, Sydney. Thanks. She's very helpful and smart.
2: Whatever. Let's walk home.
3: Okay. We can walk to the Super Ready Mart together, have a reward, and then split up from there.
2: Okay. We'll go to the Ready Mart.
3: Great.
2: But we're not buying snacks. We're buying invader cards.
3: I don't want invader cards. I never want to see invader cards again. And I know you don't want them.
2: We're not buying them for us. We're buying them for Billy Rockwell.
3: Why would we do that? I'm sorry he lost his cards, but like my grandmother says, life isn't fair.
2: Sam, if you hadn't left them on the sink, they wouldn't have been destroyed. It's our fault they were destroyed, so we should replace them. We'll just have to use our money.
3: You mean my money?
2: I'll pay you back. I'm the head detective, so I'll take full responsibility. It's the right thing to do.
3: Ah, I hate doing the right thing. No one told me being a detective meant you had to do the right thing and then starve to death.
2: You're not starving.
3: Yes, I am.
2: Despite my assistants complaining, we visited the Ready Mart and had just enough money to buy 5 packs of invader cards. When we got to Billy's house and gave him the cards, he was one happy sixth grader.
7: Thanks, you guys. This is even better. You saved my life.
3: We ruined mine.
2: I headed home intent on writing to Rip Sturgeon about our latest case. And when I got home, I found my father waiting for me.
8: Quentin.
2: Hi, Dad.
8: Spectacular news. I've repaired your computer with parts from another computer.
2: Really? Great!
8: Yes. Problem solved.
2: What computer?
8: I borrowed some unnecessary pieces from one at the library. What a public service they provide.
2: Dad!
8: No worries. I'll replace them before anyone notices. Look, here it is. Your computer.
2: It looks like a vacuum cleaner.
8: Yes, actually, a leaf blower. I borrowed a piece or two from your mother's equipment. Better not to tell her.
2: Oh, Dad.
8: Let's fire it up. I'll just yank on the cord here. The choke. I forgot the choke. Too much fuel. No shut off. Fire extinguisher. Lesson learned. I'll never use an internal combustion engine as a power source again.
2: Oh, Dad. So, I wrote my letter to Rip Sturgeon with pen and paper, telling him about the case, the surprise discovery of the stolen donuts, and concluded with the stated desire that he might finally write me back. And again, asked him why Marigold DeWitt's name was misspelled. The case was closed, but I was not content. The Burmix went unpunished, and I knew they would continue their reign of terror. A detective for justice never rests. Until next time, I remain your humble servant, Quentin Manning.
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14: Thanks for joining us for an hour of storytelling. Now we're going to bring you a couple of Hans Christian Andersen stories. Hans Christian Andersen, of course, the well-known Danish writer and teller of stories, most famous perhaps for The Little Mermaid or The Ugly Duckling, or maybe you've got a favorite Hans Christian Andersen story. The teller that you'll hear is Randall McGee. Randall dresses and performs as Hans Christian Andersen on stages before audiences all over the country, all over the world. And this is a lesser-known story called The Swine Herd. Randall McGee on the Appleseed.

0: Hello again.
1: How did I come to write so many wonderful stories, you ask?
0: Well, it all started when I was a child. My family was very poor, and I had few friends. So my father and grandmother would entertain me by telling me such wonderful stories about princesses and trolls and genies from lamps. I would often imagine that I was in the story as a soldier or a handsome prince. Can you imagine a poor prince? Well, I have just such a tale. There was once a handsome, happy prince who was poor, as princes go. He had a kingdom, and though it wasn't very big, it was beautiful. Now it was rather bold of him to ask the emperor's daughter to marry him, but he was a young man with spirit. And any one of 100 princesses would have said,
2: "Oh yes, thank you very much."
0: But we shall see what the emperor's daughter did. On the grave of the prince's mother, there grew a magic rose bush. Every 5 years, it would grow one perfect rose. Anyone with a good soul would be filled with joy when they saw it, and when they smelled its perfume, they would forget all their sorrows. The prince also had an enchanted nightingale, a wonderful bird that had all the beautiful sounds of the world hidden in its tiny throat. Listening to it would remind one of the person they loved. These treasures he packed in silver boxes and sent by messenger to the emperor's daughter with his sweet offer of marriage. The messenger arrived at the palace of the emperor with his presents wrapped in silk bows. The princess and her ladies-in-waiting were playing at having a tea party, for that was all the princess knew how to play. The ladies-in-waiting are the ladies that wait on the princess. I do not know what they wait for. They just wait for something. When the princess saw the packages, she clapped her hands and said to her father and the ladies-in-waiting,
2: "Oh, I hope it is jewelry, or maybe a furry little kitten." "Jewels or a furry little kitten," agreed the ladies-in-waiting, for they said little on their own.
3: "My daughter, behold, what a beautiful rose," declared the emperor. "And what a lovely smell. I feel so much happier."
2: "It is nicely made," cooed the princess. "Is it glass or silk?"
3: "It is not made," said His Majesty. "It is real."
2: "Oh, fiddle!" cried the princess. "Oh, fiddle!" echoed the ladies-in-waiting. "What do I care for an ordinary rose? Take it away," the princess pouted. "Take it away," said the ladies-in-waiting to the messenger.
3: "Now, dear, let us see what the other present is before we get so upset," admonished the emperor.
0: He opened the box. Immediately, the nightingale started to sing as if all the music in the world was bursting from its throat. Only much prettier than that, of course.
3: "Ah, it is a nightingale. Its song reminds me of the singing of your dear departed mother." The emperor started to cry.
2: "What a wonderful music box," exclaimed the princess. "Where do you wind it up?"
3: "It is a real bird," sobbed the emperor.
2: "Oh, fiddle,"
0: the haughty princess cried.
2: "Oh, fiddle," echoed the ladies-in-waiting. "Who wants a pet bird? You always have to feed it and clean up after it. Let it go, and tell the prince who sent it I never want to see him."
0: The prince was very disappointed when his messenger returned with the news from the palace. He wanted to see who this princess was who refused his treasures and proposal. However, he could not just walk in and say, "How do you do, your spoiledness?" Oh, no! So
1: he took off his royal robes and put on ragged clothes. He dirtied his face and hands with brown and black shoe polish. He even put some shoe polish on his teeth. And it was as a dirty beggar that he walked right up to the palace door and knocked. Boom, boom, boom. The emperor himself answered.
3: "Ew, what do you want?" asked the emperor.
2: "If it please your highness, I seek a job in the castle," said the dirty beggar.
3: "All duties are taken, except perhaps for someone to tend the pigs."
2: "May I be your swineherd, then?" asked the beggar.
3: "Very well. Off with you now, to the barn."
1: That night, in the barn where he slept, the swineherd made a wonderful pot with little bells that played music as it boiled.
4: Do do do do do do do do do.
1: Like that. It had a bit of magic in it also, so that if you smelled the steam that came off of the pot, you could tell what people were having for dinner in other houses. Now that is quite a trick, eh? Well, the next day, the princess and her ladies-in-waiting heard the music as they walked nearby.
4: Do, do, do, do, do, do, do, do, do.
2: "I know that song," said the princess. "I can play it on the piano with two fingers. That must be a cultured swineherd."
1: "Cultured swineherd," echoed the ladies-in-waiting.
2: "Ask him what he wants for the pot," said the princess. So one of the ladies-in-waiting walked over and asked, "Oh, swineherd, what do you want for that pot? The princess requests it."
1: "Well, I want 10 kisses from the princess," said the swineherd.
2: "Are you mad?" She ran back to the princess. "Well, what does he want?" "Oh, I cannot tell you." "You must tell me. I am the princess."
1: So the lady-in-waiting whispered to the princess.
2: "Is he mad?"
1: yelled the princess. And she stormed over to the swineherd.
2: "You are a very naughty swineherd. You may get a kiss from the lady-in-waiting."
5: "Ew, I don't want to kiss him," wailed the lady-in-waiting.
2: "You will if I command it," declared the princess.
1: "No, no, no. It's you or no one, and I'll keep the silly pot," said the swineherd.
2: "Oh, I do want that pot. Very well. Ladies-in-waiting, stand around and spread out your dresses so that no one can see me kiss a dirty swineherd."
1: So the ladies-in-waiting, they gathered around in a circle and they spread wide their dresses so that no one could see. And they started counting kisses.
2: 1, 2, 3...
1: And so on. Thus the swineherd got his kisses, and the princess got her pot. She and her ladies-in-waiting played with it for hours, listening to the music,
4: do, do, do, do, do, do,
1: and smelling what different families were having for dinner. However, while they played that night, the swineherd created a wondrous rattle. When you shook it, it would play lively Danish polkas and waltzes. The next day, the swineherd played the rattle as he watched his pigs. The princess heard the music as she and her ladies-in-waiting walked nearby.
2: "Ah! What lovely dance music," cooed the princess. "Lovely dance music,"
1: echoed the ladies-in-waiting.
2: Go ask the swineherd what he wants for the rattle, and he shall not get what he got yesterday.
1: The lady-in-waiting went up to the swineherd and asked,
2: What do you want for the rattle?
1: I want 100 kisses from the princess, he said.
2: Are you crazy? Yelled the lady-in-waiting, and she ran back to the princess. Well, what does he want for the rattle? Oh, I cannot tell you, but you must tell me. So she whispered. Is he crazy? Yelled the princess. You are a terrible swineherd. You may take your kisses from the ladies-in-waiting.
5: Oh, we don't want to kiss him, they all cried.
2: I am the emperor's daughter, and if I can kiss him, then you can get it.
1: No, no, no, only kisses from the princess, or I keep the silly rattle, declared the swineherd.
2: Well, father said we must support the arts, said the princess. Very well. Now, gather around us and spread out your dresses so that no one can see me kiss a dirty swineherd. And do keep count so that he gets no more than he asks.
1: So the ladies-in-waiting gathered around in a circle and they spread out their dresses and they started counting kisses.
2: 1, 2, 3...
1: And so on and so on. The emperor had just stepped out on his balcony to admire the morning. I wonder what is going on down there by the pigsty. I think I shall go see what those curls are up to. And off he went. He snuck through the garden and tiptoed through the tulips until he was right behind them. The ladies-in-waiting were so busy counting kisses that they did not see the emperor approach.
2: 84, 85, 80...
3: What is going on here? Bellowed the emperor. Ew! No daughter of mine would kiss a dirty swineherd. Out of my palace, both of you! He took off his slipper and swatted the ladies-in-waiting out of his way, and then he chased the princess and the swineherd off of his land. The princess and the swineherd walked down the road for a long time, with the princess whining and sobbing. When it started to rain, she wailed,
2: Oh, poor me! I wish I had married that prince that sent me the rose and the bird. Then I wouldn't be stuck out here with a dirty swineherd. Oh, I'm so unhappy.
1: The swineherd stepped behind a tree and removed his ragged clothes and put on his royal robes. He cleaned his face and hands and his teeth. He took off the tattered hat and replaced it with his crown. And so it was as the prince that he stood before her. I am the poor prince whose sweet proposal and dearest treasures you did not want. But you would kiss a dirty swineherd for a few silly toys. You get what you deserve. Farewell. The prince went into his castle and locked the door. He left the cold-hearted princess outside, crying in the rain. I know she is crying there still, for I went to visit the prince just last week, and she was outside the castle, crying and humming to herself. And if you don't believe me, you can go there yourself. Well, she got only what she deserved. She was born of royal parents, but she was not a true princess. I have met many royal and noble families, But it is not easy to find a true princess, and even harder to recognize one when you see her.
6: Randall McGee with The Swineherd, a story by Hans Christian Andersen. And we'll finish out our hour today with a Hans Christian Andersen story told for you by Diane Volkstein. Diane was a New York storyteller, an integral part of the storytelling revival that happened in the United States beginning in the 70s. You've heard this story. It's called The Emperor's New Clothes.
7: The Emperor's New Clothes. Many years ago, there lived an emperor who was so fond of new clothes, he spent all his money on them. He didn't care about the park, or the army, or going to the theater, except if it was an opportunity to show off his new clothes. If you would ask about a king and where he was, usually it would be said he's in his council chamber, discussing. If you asked about this emperor and where he was, it was always said he's in his dressing room, dressing. It was a lively city where the emperor lived. Visitors were always coming and going, and one day, two swindlers came. They said they were weavers and could weave the most marvelous material imaginable. Not only were the colors and design beautiful, but it had the particular quality that if you were not fit for your job or hopelessly stupid, you would not be able to see it. I say, they must be wonderful clothes, thought the emperor, and he gave the swindlers a large sum of money to start work. They took the money and put it in their pockets while they set up empty looms and pretended to be weaving. Well now, thought the emperor, I wonder how they're getting on. Then he remembered the particular quality of the material. If you were stupid or not fit for your position, you would not be able to see it. Oh, of course he wasn't worried about himself. He was very confident. He was the emperor. But still it would be wiser to send someone else first. I will send my old minister. He's had his job longer than anyone else. He must be fit for his position. So the minister went and entered the workroom, where the swindlers sat busily pretending to be weaving. The old minister looked and looked. Goodness gracious, he said to himself. I don't see a thing. Well, said the swindlers, what do you think? How do you find the design?
8: I know I'm fit for my position. It must be I'm stupid, thought the old minister. Well, no one must find out. So he turned to the swindlers and said, it's charming. It's exquisite. I shall tell the emperor how pleased I am. And he did. So the swindlers asked the emperor for more money and more thread and more delicate silk, all of which they put into their pockets while they went on pretending to be weaving. After a while, the emperor sent a younger counselor to find out when the material would be ready. The same thing happened to him as had happened to the old minister. When he entered the workroom, he looked at the loom. He looked. It was completely empty. Oh, dear. I know I'm not stupid. It must be I'm not fit for my position. So many would be glad to know it, but no one must find out. Yes, he said, it's delightful.
7: I shall tell the emperor. Now the emperor himself had to see the material while it was still on the loom. So, surrounded by a select group of courtiers, he went to the workroom. What's this? Thought the emperor. I don't see a thing. Nothing more dreadful could happen to me. But I am the emperor. So he said, Magnificent! It has our most gracious approval. And all the courtiers who couldn't see a thing because there was nothing to be seen said, Magnificent! Exquisite! Delightful! Superb! And one of them said that the emperor should wear the material the next day in the procession. That night the swindler sat up all night, burning 16 candles. They worked very quickly, so everyone would think they were busy weaving. Then they pretended to take the material off the loom. They clipped away in the air with huge scissors, until at last they announced, The Emperor's new clothes are ready! The Emperor, with his gentlemen in waiting, arrived at the workroom, and the weavers raised their arms as if they were holding something and said, His Majesty's trousers, His Majesty's robe, His Majesty's train, light as gossamer, you will feel as if you have nothing on. But that's just the beauty of them. Now, will your majesty be so kind as to take off his clothes? The emperor took off his clothes, and the swindlers pretended to hand him each of his new garments. The emperor turned and looked at himself in the mirror. Goodness! Said the courtiers. Oh, what a fit! What colors! What a design! Just then, the master of ceremonies appeared and announced that the procession was waiting outside. All right, I'm ready, said the emperor, and turning around for one last look, he said, Aren't they a nice fit, my new clothes? Then the two gentlemen in waiting bent down and pretended to find the invisible train, which they carried in their hands. So the emperor walked down the streets of the city in the procession. Oh, said the people, the emperor's new clothes are charming. They are the best he's ever had, for no one wanted it to be thought that they were stupid or not fit for their position. The emperor's new clothes were a great success. Until a little child standing there in the street pointed to the emperor and said, But he has nothing on. And the mother said, Yes, he has nothing on. And the father said, Indeed, he has nothing on. And the neighbor said, He has nothing on. And it passed all through the town, and the people together shouted out, But he has nothing on! And the emperor felt most uncomfortable, for he knew it was true. But still, he was the emperor, so he held himself straight, and the gentleman in waiting continued to hold the invisible train while the emperor walked down the streets of the town with nothing on.

0: Diane Volkstein with The Emperor's New Clothes, one of 156 stories written by Hans Christian Andersen. 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I'm Sam Payne, and we'll see you next time. 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
6: BBC News with Roisin Hastie. The US military says it's launched another wave of attacks on Iran hours after President Trump said the Iranians would pay many times over for every American soldier killed. It said the strikes were designed to punish the Revolutionary Guard for attacking US forces in Jordan. James Reed reports.
7: The United States has now attacked Iran for 10 consecutive nights. But neither the bombing nor President Trump's threats have broken Iran's chokehold on the Strait of Hormuz. The Iranians have continued to hit back across the region, with Jordan, Bahrain and Kuwait all reporting attacks on Monday. And Iran's Houthi allies in Yemen have announced a maritime embargo of Saudi Arabia at the entrance to the Red Sea, adding to pressure on global energy supplies. The Saudis have said they'll respond firmly to any move to disrupt shipping.
6: President Trump has signed executive orders imposing 50% tariffs on a range of Canadian goods. The White House said the measures were a punishment for Canadian discrimination against key US industries. Peter Bowes is in Los Angeles.
8: The White House says the tariffs, which take effect in 30 days, are necessary to protect American businesses. Trump administration officials say the products targeted will range from consumer items like wine and hockey sticks to industrial goods such as commercial cement. However, key exports, including critical minerals and fish, have been excluded from the list. The move is in addition to existing tariffs already in force against products such as Canadian steel, aluminium, and copper.
6: A Russian warship has carried out a live artillery exercise 40 nautical miles off the coast of southwest Britain. The drills came on the day Andy Burnham took over as Prime Minister. The Russian frigate was being monitored by the Royal Navy and a French military aircraft. Andy Burnham has made key cabinet appointments on his first day as Prime Minister, replacing or moving many of the ministers who worked for Keir Starmer. A former leader of the Labour Party, Ed Miliband, will now be Foreign Secretary, while Mr Burnham has promised a new political and economic model. Our political correspondent, Rob Watson, says specific details of his policies remain largely unknown.
9: He is very much an unknown in the sense that there hasn't been a leadership contest for the prime ministership. And so while, yes, he's held political jobs, he's been mayor of Greater Manchester, we don't really know about what his detailed sort of ideology is. I mean, we know that in broad terms, he is a classic politician of the European left. He thinks that state intervention is a good idea and that the priority has to be those who are less well off. Now, exactly what that means in terms of individual policies and government, particularly given that background that Britain has this massive level of debt on already high spending and taxation.
6: World News from the BBC.
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10: 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Stories bring us together. And we hope the stories on the show will spark memories and thoughts that you can share with the people you love. I'm your host, Sam Payne. You know, sometimes a person passes through your life and changes it for good. Sometimes such a person is a part of your life for a long time, like a mom or a dad or a grandma or grandpa or a brother or a sister. But other times, the person who makes a big change for you might only be part of your life for a season. Someone you knew at camp, or someone you worked with for a while, or someone in the supermarket that you overheard say something life-changing. Or maybe a teacher. Ohio storyteller Kim Whitecamp is ready to share a story with us in this episode about just such a person in her life. Here's Kim with a story about Mrs. Ort, recorded live in the Appleseed studio.
13: Well, when I was a little girl, my report cards came in butterscotch-colored envelopes. The report cards themselves were Easter egg green and blue and yellow. I loved to get my report card. Not for the grades. Kids know what their grades are before they ever see the report card. That part's for the parent. I like to get mine because of the comments. Now, when I was in elementary school, our report cards were not computer-generated, with numbers denoting which comment you should look at, like number 13, 14, and 22, that's your kid. How can you have 35 comments for 400 beautiful, unique children? No, back in the day, before that technology, our report cards had handwritten comments by the teachers, and I loved it. From kindergarten through fourth grade, all of my report cards had the same theme. If Kimmy wouldn't talk so much. Mrs. Wyrick, my third grade teacher, gave me my first review, and I did not like it. She said, if Kimmy would entertain her work as much as she tries to entertain the class. I thought I was doing a good job. Apparently, she did not. If Kimmy would apply herself. If Kimmy would stay seated. Your daughter interrupts. Your daughter's always bouncing off the walls. They didn't say that, but I've heard that in a teacher conferences when I sat in the hallway. And it was that way. And it was hard. I would get off the bus on report card day, and I would go in the house, and I'd get at the end of the line of children because I wanted to be the last one to see my mom. All of my siblings were somewhat overachievers, but me. I overachieved in other areas. And whenever it was my turn to show my mom the report card, she would begin to shake her head and cluck her tongue, and she'd go, oh, Kimmy, just hand it here. I'd hand it to her, and she'd open it up and look at the grades. She'd read the back. And every report card, every semester, she'd write the same thing. We've tried everything. It was that way until fifth grade, when I found Mrs. Ort, or rather, she found me. Mrs. Ort was a ramrod straight woman, sensible skirt, rubber-soled bottom shoes, button-down shirts starched with lines down the sleeves, a sharp edge with the iron. Her hair piled high, shellacked with Aquanet. Her lips painted coral number 62, set firm in determination to set us adrift on the sea of life, she the wind in our sails. Well, I was so excited to get her because all of my brothers that went before me, I was the first girl to get her, said that she was the coolest teacher ever. And I was so stoked. I remember the day that they announced who got what teacher. And my mom put us all in the Oldsmobile station wagon. We drove up to the Locust Grove Elementary School. All the doors were open, airing out fresh paint. And my mom dropped us off at the entrance. And we all ran down through the hallway on that freshly polished linoleum floor to the bathrooms. Because right beside the bathrooms is where they posted all the pages. And I went and I found fifth grade. And then I found the teachers and I started looking for my name. And there it was. I got Mrs. Ort as my teacher. I was so stoked to see what made her cool because she did not appear cool in the hallway. Well, school started. And the very first day, she took roll call and then shut the door and then went over and lifted the top off of a glass terrarium and pulled out a rabbit. And she said, "I'm going to let the rabbit run around during class. If you keep your pockets on your seat and the rabbit goes by, you can pet it, but you don't let your pockets leave your seat." So the whole class, this rabbit's hopping around. And you'd be thinking, just come to me. Just come to me. And if you got to pet it, you just were so excited. And then in the middle of class, out of nowhere, she'd go, "Children, look, look at the rabbit. Eat a pellet, make a pellet. Eat a pellet, make a pellet. That's how it's done." That's what I thought. I was like, wow, eat a pellet, make some poop. It's fascinating. She was teaching us science right there in the room. And I thought, she is the coolest teacher ever. I loved her because I can never remember that woman raising her voice ever. And yet we listened. Other teachers would leave the room and say, work on your work. I'll be back in a minute. And bedlam would ensue. Nobody worked on anything. But when Mrs. Ort left the room, we were quiet, diligent, working hard to get done as much as possible. So when she'd come back, we could show her what we did because we wanted her to be proud of us. And if one of us acted up, she would gently call us to the front and she'd go, "Come here, sugar." And then she would look out towards the classroom and sit in a chair and put you in front of her so that they could not see your peers, your quivering lip, and the tear going down your face as she explained to you why you were getting in trouble. And she did it in a very calm voice. And you either were sent back to your seat or sent to the office. No one wanted to upset her. Unlike Mrs. Seiler, who ran the library and could not stand me. The library is a place of quiet. "Kimmy is never quiet" was one of the things on the back of my report cards. I would walk through the library doors so excited. I'm a prolific reader to this day. And I'd walk through the library doors and I could see through the plexiglass window. I wouldn't look directly. I would use my peripheral vision because she scared me. I would see Mrs. Seiler behind her desk. And the minute I walked in, I could see her rise up out of that chair she sat on. And when she'd rise up, I could hear that chair sigh in relief as she lifted her body. She would grab a yardstick, not a ruler, and she would stand and watch me as I made my way around the library. And then I would get involved in something, and I'd get so excited I forgot that she was watching. Like one time I remember I found Charlotte's Web, and when I went to the back to see who had taken the book out, Rick Armstrong had written his name there. And I ran out to a table and I was like, "Louise, Julie, you're not going to believe this. Guess who had this book? Probably in his bedroom." I said, "Rick Armstrong had this in his house." And they're like, "Oh, this is so exciting." And as I was telling them this and we were getting super excited that we had a book that Rick Armstrong had in his house, flap came that yardstick on the table. And I was banned from the library for 7 days for causing a ruckus, she said. I've forgiven her because I realize that she was just angry she couldn't retire and she had to take it out on somebody. But whenever you got hauled out of the library by Mrs. Seiler, kids would kind of give you a silent, "Yeah, stick it to the man," right? But not in Mrs. Ort's class. In Mrs. Ort's class, if you got in trouble, they'd look at you with a look like, "What are you doing? We love this one." Well, I was in her class about 3.5 weeks. when she stopped teaching. And I think I was talking to Melissa Cunningham to my right about her new Wonder Woman lunchbox, because that's exciting, right? And she said, "Kimberly, stand up." Every head turned and looked at me. I slid out of my little wooden desk, played with the bottom of my Snoopy t-shirt, and thought, what did I do that she found out about? She said, "You, child, you have a gift. It is the gift of gab. And with it, you could rule the world." And I thought to myself, finally, somebody gets it. I was so excited. I had received pink slips my whole kindergarten through fourth grade for talking too much, disrupting, go to the office. And here's a teacher telling me that it's a gift. Well, when the report cards came out in that class, I was so excited. When she called my name, I ran up and I received it from her with reverence. I ran back to my desk, took it out. I did not look at the grades. I flipped it over immediately, and there on the back she had written, "Kimberly is a pure delight." What? I was so excited. I stuck it in my backpack. I was off the bus before it even slowed to a complete stop. I ran in the house and I said, "Mom, Mom, look at my report card." And she said, "Kimmy, let's wait. Let me look at Chris's first." He's a psychologist now. She said, "Let me look at Chris's first." I'm like, "No, Mom, really, you really want to see my report card. I promise you do. Just look at it." She took it, slid it out. She looked at the grades. Looked at the back. Gave me a side glance. Flipped it over and checked the name on the front. Then she walked over to the kitchen bar, and then she wrote something, slipped it back into that butterscotch-colored envelope, gave it to me and said, "You put this in your backpack. You do not read what I wrote. You hand it to her tomorrow morning and tell her I'm calling her at lunch." "Yes, ma'am." Well, the next day I got on the bus, and I found an empty green and vinyl seat. I slid to the window, turned, unzipped my backpack, and you know what I did. Secretly, you want me to do it. I pulled it out, slipped out the report card, turned it over, and there on the back, my mother had written, "What are you drinking?" Well, my mom and Mrs. Ort did talk that day at lunch. And my mom, even to this day, tells me about the conversations they had. Mrs. Ort said things like, "Kimmy has gifts that cannot be tested within these four walls because they expand far beyond that. If we don't find a place for her to go while she's in school conforming to what she has to learn, we're going to lose her." And from that day on, they worked hard to find things for me to do. For instance, not only theater, they got me into theater, not only playing the tonette, which did give me an outlet, but clapping every eraser she could possibly give me to get me out of her classroom. Well, I stayed in touch with Mrs. Ort. I had a morning radio show. I had her on every Teacher Appreciation Day. When I went back home to see my mom, I popped by Mrs. Ort's house. And then she passed away. And I remember at the funeral, her son said to me, "I have something for you." I said, "Okay," and he took me into the bedroom where all the coats were piled high, and he reached beside the bed and put a cardboard box up on the bed, and on the side was my name, my maiden name when I was in her class, and he took off the lid and he said, "My mom saved this," and I said, "What?" And I went over and looked inside, and there were all the love letters I wrote her about how she was the greatest teacher in the world and that I just loved her so much, and there were brooches with rusty back pins, half the rhinestones missing that I bequeathed to her. There was an essay I wrote about what I wanted to be when I grew up, and she had framed it and kept it on her house wall for a while. And I'd written that I wanted to be Billy Graham. My mom's still disappointed. And I looked at her son and I said, "You know what? I am her favorite. I thought I was. I really did. I thought I was her favorite student, and now I know." And he said, "Yeah, you're her favorite. Come with me." And he took me in the basement and flicked on a light. And there against that cinder block wall were stacks and stacks and stacks of cardboard boxes. Some names I recognized from school, some I didn't. And he said, "Every one of them was her favorite. All of you." You know, sometimes you don't understand the value of a moment until it becomes a memory. And in hindsight, those glasses gifted to us by life, not so we can beat ourselves over the head with what could have, should have, would have been, but to give us clearer understanding with a vibrancy of colors to move forward in a better, more solid direction. In hindsight, I would do things different. Fifth grade is hard. You don't know whether to run with the wind, wipe snot on your sleeve, and play and never brush your hair till those are not in the back. That was my MO. Or fifth grade, do I brush my hair, put on some Bonnie Bell lipstick, and act like I have it all together? Fifth grade is tough. That's why it's called tweenagers. And if I would have threw my arms around that woman and thanked her, it would have been socially destructive. And I would have been made fun of. But now I know the value of a moment. And in hindsight, I would do things different. I get at the end of the line of kids going out the double metal doors to recess. And as they all exited, I would go back into the classroom. And as she sat at her desk and turned to ask me, Kimberly, what is it you want? I would jump in her lap, throw my arms around her and say, thank you, thank you, thank you for teaching me that I do not have to fit in anybody's box.
14: That was Kim Whitecamp with Mrs. Ort. Listening to this story makes me think of something that happened to me not too long ago. A friend of mine, Todd, reached out to ask me kind of an unusual question. Now, my relationship with Todd came about like this. I first knew the person to whom he had been married. Her name was Stephanie. I knew her long before she was married to Todd. Stephanie and I had been fellow students in college together for 1 year, decades ago. We sang in a jazz ensemble together with some other friends. And many years later, after she had married Todd, Todd and Stephanie became fans of my music. They'd come to shows, and Todd and I became friends through that. We didn't interact with each other very often. We hardly ever saw each other. But we all had a lot of affection for one another. Born in the year I had spent as a fellow college student with Stephanie. In any case, a few years ago, Stephanie passed away, and all of us who remember her sorrowed over that. It was far too early for her to go. And sometime after she passed away came this unusual question from Todd. Todd reached out to me and asked if I might be willing to write down some thoughts about how Stephanie was in college. He wanted Stephanie's kids to know that Stephanie. And

0: to write down. And the reason I'm telling you this is not to talk much about Stephanie or Todd or what Stephanie was like in college. It's only to point to the invitation from a friend to think deeply for a moment about someone I knew for a short season, to search my brief thoughts and memories about that person, and to find myself completely overwhelmed by the magnitude of how that person influenced me. It felt like a holy thing to realize how much impact we have on one another. You know, maybe no one will invite you to sit in front of a blank page and enumerate the ways such and such a person influenced you. So I'm inviting you. Pick a person, any person, and write a bit. You might be surprised at what comes to you. And the flip side is that someone else might be able to do the same on a blank page about you. You matter in the lives of the people you interact with. I don't know how often you get to hear that. Maybe not enough. And that's where Kim's story about Mrs. Ort took me. Where did it take you? And who will you take along?
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0: Our next story is about a girl who finds herself in challenging circumstances and whose life is changed not by a person, but by a tree. 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
5: Once upon a time, a long, long time ago, far away in Japan, there was a young girl who lived with her grandmother. Nobody knew what happened to her parents. That's not told in the story, but she loved her grandmother, and her grandmother loved her, and her grandmother looked after her granddaughter. Her grandmother wove these beautiful baskets. And as the granddaughter got older, she tried to teach her granddaughter how to weave beautiful baskets as well. But the young girl wasn't as good as grandma. She wasn't a natural weaver of baskets. But she tried her best. And they would sell these baskets to make money for food and to pay for their clothes. And they lived a very humble life. Well, as the years passed and the years passed, as the grandmother got older, she wasn't able to make as many baskets. And then the baskets that she made weren't as good as they used to be. And the young girl, well, she was just plateauing and she couldn't make better baskets. So she decided to look for a different job, a better paying job. And so she looked and she searched and she found a job that wasn't in her village on the coast. It was up in the mountains. And when she had to go to do this job, she had to leave very early in the morning. And by the time she got home at the end of the day, it was getting late. But the pay was pretty good and they looked after her. They treated her well. And they gave her the best food to eat that she had ever had. But she wouldn't eat all of it. She would only eat half of it. And she would save the other half, wrapped up, to take home to give to her grandmother so that her grandmother could try this amazing food that neither of them had had before. Now, on a journey backwards and forwards, she began to realize that there was this chinaberry tree that marked the halfway point. And this chinaberry tree, the scent that came off of it, it was beautiful. It was this deep, deep, rich fragrance, kind of earthy, but with a hint of chocolate, if you will, a little bit of vanilla. And the blossoms, they were these beautiful, fragile purple blossoms that covered the tree.

0: And sometimes as she was coming home late, she would stop at this tree and she would rest her head against the tree. And she would put her hands against the tree and just rest for a while before continuing on her way home. And sometimes when she was going to work, she would say hello to the tree, just because she started to enjoy the tree and it became a companion, if you will. Well, one day she was making her way home and this storm came out of the mountains, followed her down and caught up with her just as she got to the tree, and the rains pushed down so hard she got wet in an instant and she hid underneath the tree. She wanted to wait until the rain stopped. But you know how you've seen those lines of clouds that come across and you can see a line in the road or on the path where the rain has been and it hasn't gone any further, it's just stopped there. Well, this was one of those types of rainfalls. And the moon was off in the distance and the moon was shining its light under the tree when she heard a voice. In 3 days, I shall die. Now, if you're alone in the middle of the night with a storm going on, you hear this voice. She was a little bit like, what is that? And she looked around in the moonlight. And then she heard this voice speak again. And the voice said, in 3 days, I shall be cut down and turned into a ship. And then she was like, I'm tired. I'm really tired. I'm hallucinating. I'm hearing voices. This is crazy. And then she heard the voice a third time. And the voice said, I will not let the Lord launch the ship that I am in until you put your hands against the hull, your head upon the keel, and sing this song. And she heard this song. And she hummed it back, and she hummed it back. And then the storm stopped. And she thought, well, that was weird. Then she made her way home, and she gave the food that she had saved for a grandmother to her grandmother, and she ate it, and she went to bed. And she thought, I must have been so tired last night to have imagined all of that. And she made her way to work again, and the tree was there, and she made her way back home, and the tree was still there. The second day, she saw the tree, and when she made her way home, she saw the tree again, and I must have imagined it. The third day, she sees the tree there. I must have been going insane. I need a break, she thought. But when she came back that evening, the tree was gone. She could see the shattered stump. She could see some of the blossoms laying down on the ground, some of the twigs and branches. And I don't know if you've ever felt this, but when you suddenly miss something that you didn't really think mattered that much to you, and find that indeed you are very, very attached to that thing. That was how this girl was. She hadn't really thought much about the tree until it was gone and her heart broke. And she threw herself down at the ground and put her arms around the trunk and she wept. And she picked some of the blossoms up and she put them in her pocket. But she thought nothing more of it. Until a few weeks later, when people in the next village were coming into her village and they were talking, there's this ship that's being built by the local lord. They've built it and it's on these rollers, but it won't launch. Some of the farmers, they took their oxen and their horses to the next village down to try and pull this ship into the ocean. But word came back that we need more horses, we need more oxen. And the girl thought, maybe I can launch the ship. And so she made her way to the next village along. And there was the ship on its great rollers. There were all these huge warriors, these big old samurai, laying down exhausted. There were oxen and horses that were fallen down, sweating and foaming at the mouth. They too were exhausted. They weren't able to push the ship. And the young lady, she saw the Lord sitting there on his fancy chair. And she went over to him with all humility and she bowed her head, didn't look at him, and she said, Your Lordship, may I try to launch the ship? Well, some of the people that were standing around, they just burst out laughing. How can this, like, slip of a girl launch this ship when we've got these oxen and horses? And the Lord said, the oxen and the horses couldn't launch the ship, so why not give her a try? And they were like, oh, okay. And so she walked up to the ship. She rested her head against the keel, and she put her hands upon the hull, and she began to hum the song that the spirit of the tree, as she now knew it was, and she hummed it, and she sang the words. And then she felt herself falling forward, and she opened her eyes and saw the ship rolling down the rollers and into the water. Now, the Lord had offered anyone who could launch that ship anything that they wanted. And so, of course, being a good person, he said, "What would you like?" And she said, "Well, Your Lordship, I have to travel a great distance to work to keep looking after my grandmother. And as she's getting older, I worry about her being on her own. If I could have a small stipend to allow me to stay at home and provide for the two of us until she dies, that is all I need." And he looked at her. She could have asked for untold riches. She could have asked for gems and jewels. She could have asked for the finest of clothes. But all she asked was for a humble, simple stipend so that she could look after herself and her grandmother. Well, of course the Lord gave her that. But he also, later, sent bolts of silk and a seamstress to show this young girl how to make clothes. And the girl found out that this was her talent, not basket weaving. And so she was able to look after herself and her grandmother for the rest of her days. The end.
1: That was Simon Brooks with "The Chinaberry Tree." Was there a teacher or someone in your life that helped change your perspective on yourself? Did you ever have to do something that you thought you couldn't do? What were some of the greatest gifts of understanding you've received from someone? I bet you've got some stories. We hope you'll share them with the people you love. In fact, we hope you'll share the stories with us. We might share them on the show. 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
1: 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I'm Sam Payne.
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0: Come play with me, Jia. Let's wrestle.
1: Ji-hoon, what are you doing?
0: Can't you tell? I'm a dokkaebi. Come on, let's play a game.
1: Oh, I wish Mom never told you those old stories.
0: They're not just stories. They're Korean legends. And the ones about the dokkaebi are my favorite.
1: Little prankster goblin things? They sound as annoying as you.
0: Dokkaebis only prank people because they're playful. Pranks don't hurt anyone.
1: Whatever. Just be quiet, please. I need to finish my homework.
0: You're no fun.
2: Oh, sorry, I'm late.
0: Mom! Ooh, what's in that package?
3: 할머니 sent us some things from Korea.
0: Cool!
3: Jia, come see what your grandmother sent us.
1: Mom, I have to finish this assignment before dinner.
0: Because you're going on a date with Jake.
1: I'm not.
0: Or two. You said you and Jake are gonna get ice cream together. Then I bet you're gonna kiss.
3: Juna, stop teasing your sister. Come on, let's see what 할머니 sent.
4: Oh, my old hanbok.
0: Wow, what a fancy dress.
4: Oh, it made me feel so special when I wore it at celebrations. You know, Jia, I wore this when I was about your age. I think it might fit you.
1: No way, Mom. Jake's on his way, and I do not want him to see me in some weird traditional dress thing.
3: Jia.
0: What else did Grandma send?
4: Let's see. Oh, 할머니 sent her old 옹기.
0: It kind of looks like a cookie jar.
4: It's actually a pot we used to use for making kimchi.
0: Did Grandma only send old stuff?
4: Let's see. It looks like she sent some of her jewelry, a book of poetry I made when I was in high school, oh, and some of the paintings I did when I was young.
0: Is that all?
4: Looks like it. But these things hold a lot of memories from my childhood in Korea.
0: Can you tell Grandma to send something for me next time?
3: I'll be sure to ask her.
0: And can you come play with me? Jia won't.
3: Sorry, Ji-hoon. I have to run to the store before dinner. But I'll play with you afterwards, okay?
0: Okay, but be ready. I've turned into a dokkaebi.
3: Oh, I'll be ready.
0: Rawr!
4: Hey, Jia, is everything okay? Anytime I bring up anything about Korea, you seem to shut down.
1: I don't know. We live in America, so I don't know why we're pretending like we don't.
3: Have your classmates been saying things again?
1: Rachel and her friends threw away my 멸치볶음 yesterday.
4: Again? That's the second time they've thrown out your lunch this month. You really should tell a teacher.
1: Look, it doesn't matter. I can just start packing my own lunches. It's not a big deal.
4: You shouldn't have to change. Their behavior
1: is... It's just food, Mom. It's fine.
4: It's so much more than that. They need to learn to appreciate.
1: I said it's fine, all right?
4: Jia, your differences are what make you beautiful. It's like this hanbok.
1: What?
4: It's unique. My mother made it by hand, and that's why it means so much to me. Here, I want you to have it.
1: Really? Why?
4: It reminds me of who I am and where I came from. Maybe it can help you too.
1: Mom.
4: Even if you don't want to wear it, would you be willing to take care of it for me?
1: Sure.
4: Thank you. I'll be back soon. And then maybe we could talk more.
1: Okay.
0: Jia, have you seen my... Hey! What are you doing with the hanbok? I thought you didn't want any of Mom's old stuff.
1: Mom gave it to me.
0: That's not fair. She didn't give me anything.
1: Well, maybe Mom trusts me more than you.
0: Does not.
1: Does too. I'm older and more responsible.
0: Anyone can be responsible for a silly old dress. Give me it.
1: Hey! Let go! Ji-hoon! You tore the hanbok! Let go of it!
0: Whoa! Mom's book! You broke the ongi!
5: Zan, da, zan. 무섭니?
1: What is that thing?
0: I think it's a dokkaebi.
1: What? There's no way that's actually a dokkaebi.
0: But it's just like Mom said. Small, wearing a hanbok, and holding a spiky club.
5: 여기가 어디야?
1: Why would Grandma send us this thing?
0: I don't think she did this on purpose.
1: Why is it here then?
0: Well, in the old stories, dokkaebi's like old stuff that nobody uses anymore. Like this pot.
1: And it just stayed inside it all the way from Korea?
0: I think it was a prank.
5: 역시 장난치는 게 제일 재밌어.
1: What is it saying?
0: It's speaking Korean. 안녕하세요.
5: Oh, 안녕? 넌 이름이 뭐야?
0: Sorry, I don't speak a lot of Korean.
1: But you can understand it?
0: Mostly.
1: Ji-hoon, We have to get this thing out of here before Jake shows up.
0: But Gia, this is so cool, and it seems friendly.
5: Oh, 이거 옹기가 부러졌잖아.
0: Look, it's picking up the broken 옹기 pieces.
1: Hey, that's my mom's pot. Get your grubby little hands off it.
0: Gia, that was rude.
1: Jihoon, we don't need an ugly little goblin thing damaging it even more.
5: 버릇없는 것들, 좋아. 손대로 사라져주지.
1: Hey! It just ran off with the pieces of the pot.
0: Oh, that little thief! I think it's trying to play keep away with it. If we get the pot back and win the game, maybe it'll leave us alone.
1: A game? Why would it be playing a game?
0: Maybe it's trying to teach you a lesson.
1: Oh, what?
0: Well, you are being mean to it.
1: Oh, no. Jake's here.
0: Maybe he can help us catch it.
1: No, don't open the door.
0: Hey, Jake.
6: Oh, hey, Jihoon. Is Gia ready?
0: Actually, we need your help to catch
1: it. Jihoon!
2: Sorry, Jake. Something's come up and we're gonna have to cancel.
6: Is everything okay?
0: Gia, he's going for the door. Close it.
1: Quick. Come inside, Jake.
6: Oh, okay. What's going on?
5: Try to count.
6: What the? What is that thing?
0: A tokubi.
6: A doko what?
0: It's a magical creature.
6: Magic? Like a ghost or something?
1: Maybe. Whatever it is, we need to get rid of it before our mom comes home.
6: Well, my Uncle Bernard banishes ghosts. Maybe he could help.
1: He what?
6: He's into, like, spirits and crystals and stuff.
1: Can you call him?
0: Gia, no. It's not a ghost or a spirit. I don't think we could just banish it.
5: Yeah, Juna, 난 여기 있는데.
0: There it is. Come back here. Can't get away from me.
1: Jake, I think we should call your uncle.
6: Got it.
0: Ah, almost got you.
7: Jake, to what do I owe the pleasure of this call?
6: Hey, Bernard. My friends are having a little bit of a problem. They said they've got a...
0: I'm gonna catch you.
6: What kind of spirit was it?
1: Tokubi?
6: A Dokubi spirit in their house.
0: It's not a spirit!
6: And they need help banishing it.
7: Say no more. I'll be over in 7 seconds.
1: That's oddly specific.
6: I have to warn you, my uncle can be a little extra.
8: Hello, hello.
6: Uncle, how did you get here so fast?
8: I was just next door teaching my goat Zumba class. May I enter the premises?
1: Sure.
8: Thank you, young lady. I don't believe we've met. What's your name?
1: I'm Gia.
8: Pleasure to meet you, Gia. The name's Bernard Quackenbush. By day, I am a certified Zumba instructor. But by night, I'm a self-taught medium and spirit enthusiast.
1: You weren't kidding, Jake. He's pretty unique.
6: Oh, just wait.
8: Now you're dealing with a spirit, you say?
1: Maybe?
8: Glorious! Where is it?
0: I couldn't catch it. And it ran away again.
8: Ah, so it's a mischievous spirit.
0: It's not a spirit. It's a tokubi.
1: Look, whatever it is, we just need it gone before my mom gets home. Do you know the best way to do that?
8: Well, that depends. How did the dokubi get here in the first place?
1: We accidentally broke an old pot my grandma sent us, and I guess the dokubi was hiding inside.
8: Ah, a broken pot, you say? Great. We can get this spirit out of here in a jiffy.
6: What do you mean?
8: Well, if dokubis are anything like the spirits from Season 3, Episode 6 of Spectre Inspectors, once the previously possessed object is mended, it should trap the spirit back inside. All we'll need is some super glue.
6: Wait, that's where you get your information? A sketchy reality show?
8: Oh, believe me, dear nephew, the most accurate information is found on reality TV.
6: Oh, brother.
0: It wasn't possessing the pot. It was hiding inside of it. I keep telling you, it isn't a ghost.
8: Listen, small one.
0: My name's Jihoon.
8: Listen, Jihoon. I'm at least 76% sure that mending the pot is what will fix things.
1: Look, I don't care how it's done. I just want to get rid of it. But I don't know if we have super glue.
8: Don't you worry. I never leave home without some. It's just here in my handy-dandy bag. Oh, let's see. Mini gong, a half-eaten sandwich, a Bluetooth speaker, and...
1: What do you need a speaker for?
8: Oh, my dear, never underestimate the power of a sick beat.
1: Okay.
8: Aha, super glue, right where I thought it would be.
5: Aha, 야, 그거 재밌게 생겼다.
0: Look out, it's swinging its club.
1: Huh,
2: It hit the ground?
6: Did the Dokubi just make the super glue disappear?
0: Cool.
9: Oh, no. Oh, that was my special one-of-a-kind recipe.
2: How did it do that?
0: Dokubi's clubs are magic.
6: It's climbing out the window.
9: Oh, how nice. I guess it banished itself.
2: No, it still has Mom's pot. Quick, follow it outside. It's climbing to the roof.
0: Hey, that's not fair.
9: Oh, if only I had some of my special ghost-summoning cheese, I could lure it down.
0: It isn't a ghost. Guys, we're doing this all wrong. Gia, can you please just listen to me?
2: Fine. What do you think we should do?
0: It seems like it's trying to play keep away with the pot. So, we need to treat this like a game. If we win, it might give us back Mom's pot and leave us alone.
2: But how are we supposed to win? It's too fast for us to catch it.
0: We need to distract it.
2: We could sneak up behind it while it isn't looking and grab the pot.
6: But how do we sneak up behind it when it's on the roof?
0: There's a ladder out back.
2: That's perfect. Now, how do we distract it?
8: My time has come. Confusion is key to distraction, and I just happen to be a master of confusion.
2: Okay.
8: Connect your phone to my speaker and play the catchiest, K-poppiest song you know.
2: What? Why?
8: Less questions, more song suggestions.
2: Let me check my playlists.
6: Oh, I've got a K-pop playlist. You can use my phone. Here.
2: Whoa, you like K-pop?
6: I knew you used to like it, so I got into it.
2: Wow. Really?
8: Quick, cue up the song.
2: Oh, right.
8: Now, Jihoon and Jake, you two go to the roof and sneak up behind the Dokubi once it's distracted.
0: I'll get the ladder.
8: And Jake, please don't fall off the roof. I'd hate to have to explain that to your mother. Again.
6: Got it.
8: Gia, you got the song?
2: Yep.
8: Hit it! All right, Dokubi, are you ready to sweat? Let's do some Zumba! Ready? Here we go! Step right, right, left, and kick! One and two, and turn and spin! Come on, Dokubi! Let's see some energy!
2: All right.
8: Let's see some pizzazz!
10: What are
11: you doing? It looks confused!
8: Come on, Dokubi, move those little feet! Oh, yeah! Now you're doing it!
11: It's working! It's getting distracted!
8: Of course it's working! Zumba never fails!
11: Okay, and Jihoon and Jake made it up on the roof.
8: Splendid! And two, and turn and spin! Pump those arms, squeeze those glutes! Yes, here we go! Oh, no! I think it's on to us. Dokubi, eyes on me. One and two, and don't turn around, and don't look behind you, and look out, it's gonna jump!
0: Oh no, we missed it.
8: Gia, quick!
0: Look, get back here! Don't worry, Gia, we're coming!
8: Remember, Jake, be careful on that ladder!
6: I'm fine. See?
8: Whoa!
0: Ah, you okay?
6: I'm okay.
8: Jake, what is it with you and ladders?
0: Get up, Jake. We gotta catch it.
2: It's no use, guys.
0: I'm gonna get you.
2: It's too fast.
8: Whoa!
2: This is all my fault.
0: Gia.
2: You said it yourself, Jihoon. The Dokubi is acting this way because I was mean to it. I shouldn't have said all those things. I'm sorry about all of this.
6: Hey, Gia. The Dokubi is coming toward you.
2: Are you giving the pot back to me? Why?
10: 뭔가를 깨달은 모양이구나.
6: What did it say?
0: He says you learned your lesson, Gia.
2: Oh, thank you. Oh, the pot is so broken. How are we gonna explain this to Mom?
10: 내가 도와줄게.
0: Wow, it fixed the Yonggi with its magic club. Thank you.
10: 머리 정도 가지고.
8: It appears you were correct about this creature, Jihoon. Seems like I could learn a thing or two from your wisdom.
0: You hear that, Gia? I have wisdom. Mom's home!
2: How are we gonna explain all of this?
0: Ooh, I have an idea. Hey, Dokubi.
10: 어, 나 불렀니?
0: What if we play a prank on my mom? Dokubi, you climb into the Yonggi pot. And when we go back inside the house, you can pop out and surprise her.
10: Oh, 재밌겠다.
0: Mom's gonna be so surprised.
4: Hi, everyone. What's going on?
0: Mom, you just missed it. We unleashed a tokebi from Grandma's box. It took the ongi pot, so we had to play a game to get it back. But it's okay because Bernard did Zuma.
4: Whoa, whoa, whoa. Did you get into the sugar again?
0: It's true, Mom. Just ask Chia.
1: It's true, but I hardly believe it myself.
8: And I think that's my cue to leave. Want to join me, Jake? My next goat Zumba class starts in a couple of minutes.
6: Thanks, but after all that, I don't think I have the energy to dance with goats.
8: Suit yourself. Then I'm off. As the old adage goes, the Zumba goat waits for no man.
4: Bye-bye, Bernard. See you at Zumba Wednesday.
8: Toodles.
0: Bernard's in your Zumba class?
4: He's my instructor.
0: No way! Can I come too?
6: Hey, Gia. What you did back there was super cool.
1: Really?
6: Yeah. And after all that, I'm super hungry. Maybe instead of ice cream, would you want to go get some dinner?
1: Oh, have you ever tried Korean barbecue? There's a great place downtown that I'd love to show you.
6: Text me the address. I'll go get cleaned up and meet you there.
1: Great!
6: See you soon!
1: Hey, Mom.
4: Yes?
1: I didn't mean for it to happen, but your hanbok ripped.
4: Oh, a rip doesn't mean it's unrepairable. Maybe we could try mending it together.
1: Yeah, and maybe while we do, can you tell me a little bit more about what it was like growing up in Korea?
4: I would love to.
0: Can I join too? Not the sewing part, but the story part.
4: Of course. By the way, what are you doing outside with the ongi?
0: Just wait, I got something to show you. Turns out Hanmoni did send me something after all.
12: My name is Jisoo, and I play Chia.
13: My name is Sylvia, and I played Mom.
1: She's actually my mom in real life, too, so I get to call her Omma every day.
13: I love K-pop. My mom tried really hard to make sure that I have a connection to my Korean heritage, and a way that I was really receptive to was through music.
1: K-pop back then when I was young was kind of weird. Like, people were still like, oh, K-pop. But now everyone loves K-pop.
13: I mean, it's really big.
6: Oh, I've got a K-pop playlist.
1: Whoa, you like K-pop?
6: I knew you used to like it, so I got into it.
1: That's been really fun to see people love and appreciate the culture, and hopefully the people who are younger, they'll come to love and appreciate the culture in a way that maybe I wasn't as open to when I was a kid.
13: When I was growing up in the U.S., I thought I was Korean, and then when I got to Korea, everyone in Korea was like, no, you're American. And I think that was really hard for me in the beginning.
1: Mm-hmm.
13: I think just coming to wrestle with the idea of, like, maybe what people think as Korean maybe is different, and maybe that's not something I let other people decide for me. Maybe that's just something I decide for myself.
1: Mm.
6: Maybe instead of ice cream, would you want to go get some dinner?
1: Oh, have you ever tried Korean barbecue? There's a great place downtown that I'd love to show you.
6: Text me the address.
13: I can love all of the Korean parts of me and love all the American parts of me and be grateful for that I have perspective in those two different cultures, and that I can love pizza and love kimchi and maybe love kimchi pizza.
1: And I appreciate that too, that you have that culture in you.
13: Aw, it's all thanks to Mom.
8: Thank you so much. They were so great to work with. And Sam, I just had to bring in a special guest that helped us so much with this episode. And his name is Taehyun Kim, and he is here with us. Hello.
14: Hi.
8: But, you know, around here, we mostly just call him Ted.
14: Yeah, I always go with Ted.
8: So this episode came from our writer, Carrie Griggs. But as we were writing this, we wanted to make sure that we're being authentic. And, you know, we're on the campus of Brigham Young University, so we talked to some of the people in the Korean department. But the person that we found who was most helpful was here right in our own house, working on the post-production team.
15: That's right. Usually behind the board, like manufacturing sound effects and sound design and doing all kinds of production here at BYU Radio and on Kaboom, too.
8: So, Ted, how did you come to know so much about Korean mythology? Because when you looked at the script, you're just like, oh, I can give you lots of great advice about how to write this.
14: Oh, yeah. Because, like, my mom is especially interested in, like, Korean culture a lot. Mm-hmm. So my mom always told me about, like, Korean mythology. And then she had a lot of books about, like, Korean mythology and Korean philosophy.
8: What were your memories of being a kid and hearing stories about dokkaebi?
14: So dokkaebi story in Korea is either really scary or really kind of, like, playful and fun.
8: Uh-huh.
14: So they're like, usually just like to prank and then just, like, have fun for themselves.
15: So Ted not only advised, right, but he also played the dokebi. He's the voice of it.
16: Right? Yeah.
15: Which is so, so, so fun.
16: What was that like for you?
14: Oh, yeah. So when I was like 8 or 9, I really wanted to like do voice acting, but I didn't have any chance to. And I got more interested in music afterwards, so I did music and sound now. But that reminds me of my younger dream when I was when I wanted to be like voice acting.
15: Yeah, it was fun to uncover this hidden talent of yours. Right?
14: Oh, thank you.
15: And that it was a childhood dream is a bonus. That's
14: oh,
15: great.
14: Oh, yeah. That was so fun.
15: Well, Brian and I love talking about every episode of Kaboom, and we'd love to hear what you think, too.
16: We ask this every week, but it's true. Reviews help people find the show, and who knows, we just might read it on the show.
15: Like this 5-star review on the episode Zombie Tag from a listener on Spotify, I must say a frequent commenter
16: yes.
15: on Spotify mm-hmm. with a username Cats Love Guns that said, it's your best pod ever, and P.S. are you still doing the favorite comment thing? Clearly we are, Cats
16: Clearly
15: Love
16: we
15: Guns,
16: are. Yes.
15: And we're happy to feature your comment on yes. the podcast today.
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15: And we'll see you back here in 2 weeks for the Kaboom Season 5 finale. Goblin Games was written by Cary Griggs and directed by Cary Griggs and Brian Tanner. The cast included Jisoo Shin as Gia, Sylvia Shin as Mom, Jaden Choi as Jihoon, Jared Hendricks as Jake, and Brian Tanner as Bernard.
17: Hey, that's me. And of course, Taehyun Kim as Dokebi. The sound team was led by Trent Reimschussel and Dan Carlisle, with engineering by Gracie Davis, Kiplin Merrill, and Trent Reimschussel, and dialogue and sound editing, sound design, and mixing by James Call, Jim Kassler, Hannah Evans, Aaron Findlay, Luke Gunnarsson, Dallin Jepson, Taehyun Kim, Kiplin Merrill, and Cameron Rhodes. This episode was produced by Brian Tanner, Cary Griggs, Wendy Folsom, and Sam Payne.
15: The Kaboom writing team includes Kay Hendrickson, Garrett Gunnell, Cary Griggs, and Paige Jensen Rutter. Our theme music was written by Sam Clawson. 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Thanks for joining us for an hour of storytelling. Before the break, we heard the episode Goblin Games from the Kaboom podcast from BYU Radio. 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
3: BBC News with Roisin Hasty. The US military says it's launched another wave of attacks on Iran hours after President Trump said the Iranians would pay many times over for every American soldier killed. The military said the strikes were designed to punish the Revolutionary Guard for attacking US forces in Jordan and to degrade Iran's ability to threaten shipping in the Strait of Hormuz. Our BBC Persian Washington correspondent Kushaya Janedi has been monitoring the situation.
5: It's been a 10th night of back-and-forth attacks between Iran and the United States that not only involves hitting targets within Iran, but also targets within the countries in the region as far as Jordan. Iran is hitting back at U.S. bases in Jordan, in Kuwait, in Bahrain, in other places. And with the announcement that at least four U.S. personnel service members have been killed during these attacks during the past few days, I believe that this will embolden the hardliners within the establishment, within the IRGC, and they would consider this as an effective tool to put pressure on President Trump ahead of the upcoming November midterm elections.
3: President Trump has announced 50% tariffs on a range of Canadian goods from cement to hockey sticks. The White House said the measures, which come into force in 30 days, were in retaliation for what it called discrimination against U.S. cars, dairy and alcohol. Earlier, the Premier of Ontario Province, Doug Ford, revealed his frustrations with the U.S. President's decision to tax Canada.
7: It's disappointing to say the least. Maybe if you got rid of the tariffs on softwood lumber, it might make a difference. I got to remind President Trump that 33% of the lumber, and we have better quality lumber here in Canada, comes from Canada to build their homes. And he's wondering why the housing cost of building is going up, because he's putting tariffs on his number one trading partner.
3: A Russian warship has carried out a live artillery exercise 40 nautical miles off the coast of southwest Britain. The drills came on the day Andy Burnham took over as Prime Minister. British defence sources declined to comment on whether the timing was deliberate. The Russian frigate Neustrashimi was being monitored by the Royal Navy and a French military aircraft when it told the British patrol ship to move to a safe distance before firing. Andy Burnham has made key cabinet appointments on his first day in 10 Downing Street, replacing or moving many of the ministers who worked for Keir Starmer. The post of Chief Finance Minister has gone to John Healey, who resigned last month as Defence Secretary in a row over military spending. A former leader of the Labour Party, Ed Miliband, has been given the role of Foreign Secretary. Mr Burnham has promised a new political and economic model, saying Britain needed to show the world that it could regain stability. World News from the BBC.
9: I have friends from a range of different religious identities. Religion plays something of a role in all of their lives. It is apparent to me that religion is a part of their goodness. Part of them that is good is connected to their faith.
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25: On In Good Faith, it's our privilege to hear stories and accounts from believers told in their own words. 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
26: Today I'm speaking In Good Faith with Ibu Patel, who's on campus addressing students and faculty in the second annual BYU World Interfaith Harmony Week lecture. Ibu Patel, thank you so much for taking time.
9: What a pleasure. Thank you, Steve.
26: You grew up in Illinois, a degree in sociology at the University of Illinois, Urbana-Champaign, a doctorate in sociology of religion from Oxford, where you studied on a Rhodes Scholarship. Your 2007 autobiography, Acts of Faith, was followed by a number of other books, recently Sacred Ground, Pluralism, Prejudice, and the Promise of America. I would just advise people to Google, and you'll find all the other books as well as many honorary degrees and awards. Can I talk to you just a minute about, if you could go back and talk to young you when you were maybe 10 years old, or maybe 15, would you be surprised where you ended up and what you're doing now, or were this, those seeds already planted somehow?
9: Yeah, that's a great question. I think I'd be shocked if I talked to the 10 or 12-year-old me, because I just didn't have any interest in religion. I just, you know, there's a great line, religion is an old man saying no, and that's how I viewed it at the time. But I can tell a coherent, if not linear, story retrospectively. I can point to the times in my life when I was younger and tell you how they lead up to this, even if it's a winding path.
26: Do you mind walking me through a few of those turning points, maybe starting with just what role or what place did religion have in the home of you and your parents?
9: So I come from an Ismaili Muslim family. My dad was not interested in rituals and practices, but the Ismaili Muslim identity was important to him. My mom was very interested in rituals and practices, but with just the kind of madness of modern American life and the religion of American achievement, we were not especially observant or practicing. And yet it was thick in the atmosphere of the house. And so we would say Bismillah before meals, and we never ate pork. And, you know, my mom would whisper Ismaili Muslim mantras into my ears. And she would say things like, say your salvat, which is a very important Ismaili Muslim prayer, really just a general Muslim prayer. It was in the atmosphere, right? Although it wasn't very organized. So that is important. The other thing that's important is I have friends from a range of different religious identities, and religion plays something of a role in all of their lives. And it is apparent to me, if not explicit, at least I know that religion is a part of their goodness, right? The part of them that is good is connected to their faith.
26: For instance, in high school years, I've read that you had friends of many different faiths, even eating together in the lunchroom. Was that regarded as something essential, or was more like he likes this sport team, she likes this sport? Or was it something more casual?
9: It was muted. It's only in retrospect that I realized that I have this really religiously diverse group of friends: a South Indian Hindu, a Cuban Jew, a Nigerian evangelical. My girlfriend is LDS, right? But back then it was just, you know, we were just kids who did well in school and liked to play basketball, right? The religious diversity of it wasn't a thing at all.
26: So at what point did you start to have sort of a change of heart or change of thinking?
9: So when I went to college at the University of Illinois in the early to mid-1990s, I got involved in diversity work, I got involved in social justice work, and for a while I was an angry activist. But I always knew that that wasn't me, right? I knew it didn't really do much constructive in the world, and I also knew that it wasn't inherent to my personality. And when I learned about faith-based social justice activism, first in the form of Dorothy Day and the Catholic Worker Movement, and then other similar kind of love-based, bring the kingdom to earth type religious movements, that was deeply attractive to me. And I spent a lot of time in those movements. And my journey back to Islam is really the time that I spent in those faith-based movements that were first not Muslim, and then find out that actually a part of my family's heritage has a lot to do with faith-based social action work, and that it is, in fact, kind of organic to Islam. It's central to Islam. And the reason that I had ignored it for so long was because I had an adolescent discrimination against the familiar. Right? Basically, whatever my parents did couldn't be cool.
26: You're not alone in that, as you say. How did you dive back in? Was it in practice in a group, or was it religious texts, or time to pray, or meditate?
9: Dive back into religion in general, or to Islam in particular? So I find out about the Catholic Worker Movement, whose main work is to start houses of hospitality where poor people can live in dignity. And I spend a summer in those houses of hospitality, traveling up and down the Eastern Seaboard, staying in Catholic worker houses and serving in their soup kitchens and spending time with the homeless people who live there. I lived in a Catholic worker house for a couple of months after I graduated from college. So it was immersive, right? I've always been geeky, so I'm doing a lot of reading at this time in the Catholic worker movement, but also in any kind of faith-based social action. I have a mentor named Brother Wayne Teasdale, who is a leader in interfaith work, who takes me to different houses of worship where he's giving talks about interfaith work, and he kind of cites me as somebody who's starting an interfaith youth movement, which is totally untrue at the time. But one of the things I love about, I think of this kind of as an American approach to life, like you tell a story and then you will it into being, you know? And then being with my grandmother in the summer of 1998 and watching the kind of work that she did, bringing destitute women into her home and kind of nursing them back to health, and asking her why she did it, and her saying, this is what Muslims do, is very powerful for me. So it's a lot of this is immersive experiences in faith-based social action movements, one of them being in my grandmother's home.
26: It's wonderful that at that age, college, and then moving forward, that you seem to actually find joy in finding people who believe and seek goodness. I was going to ask, with Dorothy Day and others, when someone has a movement, when someone tries something new that's like, well, we've never done that before, or we've never worked with those people of other religions before, or we've never had a program like this in our school, there's usually some type of resistance. And I guess, how do you hold out long enough that good things start to happen from that?
9: That's a great question. That's how do you get a new organization started, et cetera. So I think it happens differently for everybody, right? I mean, I think it's a combination of telling the story in the world, meeting people who believe in the story, at least for a period of time, and putting facts on the ground, right? And then you're constantly telling the long-term story and the big vision, and you're putting pieces of it on the ground. And look, I mean, the LDS story is a part of this, right? So Joseph Smith is telling the story about a new Zion and a kingdom on earth, et cetera, and pieces of it are being built, right, in Nauvoo, et cetera. I think that's obviously happening at the highest level when you're building a whole new religious culture and civilization. But I think starting an organization, there are resonances of that.
26: When you were helping develop what became President Obama's Interfaith and Community Service Campus Challenge, why on campus and why Interfaith Youth Corps rather than more of a generalized interfaith?
9: So I think so much of this is that my changes happened when I was in college. So many people's changes happen in college, right? I mean, Tara Westover is educated. Her changes happen here at BYU. I think that that's such a badge of honor for you all that, you know, it's one of the treasures of American civilization that we have this network of colleges and universities where young people find their vocation and build the knowledge and skills to then go make that vocation their career and their life, right? And so I wanted to be a part of that. I wanted to be a part of the treasure that is American higher education. And the other thing is, I started this when I was 22 or 23 years old, and the Pope didn't answer my phone call, right? It's not like religious leaders were accessible to me.
26: What do you enjoy most, or what brings you fulfillment or joy as you watch it happen when you go on a campus and you see these interfaith councils trying to figure out what cooperation even means?
9: You know, there's so many...
26: As opposed to encouraging tolerance.
9: Yeah. You know, there's so many parts... I'm going to take that in a slightly different way. There's so many parts of my job that I enjoy, right? Like I enjoy the being on a campus. I was just with BYU religion faculty earlier. I was with the joint interfaith student councils at UVU and BYU. Before that, I did an academic talk at UVU. I'll be doing a public keynote tonight, a couple of interviews in between. This is a big part of my job, is spending time on campuses. Another part of my job is writing books where, you know, there's a question I'm asking, like, what is an interfaith leader or what is interfaith leadership? What role has religious diversity played in American civilization? I'm following that for a couple of hundred pages in a book. I really like building an organization, the strategic plan, the staff management part, at least at the upper levels. So what I enjoy is kind of the mix of things that I get to do, and certainly seeing young people get inspired by the idea of being an interfaith leader and then becoming an interfaith leader is something extremely powerful.
26: Our time is limited, and I'm very grateful. Just a final question or two, which is, do you hear in your own faith tradition or in others people saying, well, sure, it's nice to be nice to other people, but why not work on supporting our own congregation? Why all this interfaith work? Do you hear that?
9: You know, I heard a lot more of that earlier, and I think by now, I've been doing this for 15, 18, 20 years, and this is such a part of my identity that 99% of the places that I'm going, people know this is what I do, and they realize that this is the role that I play. And so 10 or 12 years ago, I would get that question more often. Now, I'm kind of Ebu the interfaith guy. You know, this is my contribution.
26: Finally, just on the journey of your faith, what do you understand differently or better now than maybe 15, 20 years ago, as far as personal faith?
9: It's a great question. So there's a great column by David Brooks, the New York Times columnist from some years back, where he says, you know, as we go on in our lives, we realize when you're a young adult how important other people have been in your life. You realize when you're a little older how important institutions have been. And you realize when you're a little older than that how important traditions have been, right? And the older I get, the more I realize that I'm an Ismaili Muslim in my bones. What do I mean by that? I really believe in institutions. And Ismailis aren't institution-building people. Mormons aren't institution-building people, right? I really believe in the importance of tradition, but not tradition as a heritage from the past that needs to be followed chapter and verse, but a tradition that is constantly being interpreted for the needs of the present, right? And Ismailis believe in a living intellectual tradition. I believe deeply in a connection to God and the divine, but I don't think that that needs to be done in an organized way all the time. So I carry my prayer beads with me all the time, right? So I am less I am pulling them out of my pocket right now. I am less frequent and at congregational prayers than I ought to be, but I always have my thusby, my Muslim prayer beads with me, and I'll pull them out several times a day and just call the name of God, call the name of the prophet, call the name of the imams, right? And so, and that's a very Ismaili approach to things. I feel like there's literally generations of that in my bloodstream.
26: Eboo Patel, founder and president of Interfaith Youth Corps, thank you so much for taking time to speak with me in good faith.
9: Thank you, Steve.
21: Thanks for tuning in to In Good Faith. In the next segment, we'll hear a panel of listeners talk about the ideas presented by our guest, founder and president of Interfaith Youth Corps, Dr. Eboo Patel. Do you have close friends of different faiths? How has getting to know them personally affected your understanding of their religion and their religious practices? Have you ever attended an interfaith meeting or an interfaith community work project? We invited a group of people to listen to our guest and then respond. In this case, four people who work with members of different faiths or of no faith on a daily basis in their capacities as chaplains in various organizations. Jared Anderson is a religious humanist chaplain focusing on the intersection of human needs and religion. He taught university courses on religion for 13 years and now ministers in prison, hospice, and university settings. He hosts a weekly Sunday school podcast called Engaging Gospel Doctrine. Linda P. Walton is a chaplain at Utah Valley University, where she served for 25 years. She's a journalist, a PR firm president, a lover of charities, wife, mother, grandmother, and, like the song says, she's proud to be an American. Dr. Barbara Morgan Gardner is on the religion faculty at Brigham Young University. She has a PhD in instructional psychology from Harvard University, where she served as a chaplain at Harvard and at MIT. She continues to serve as a chaplain at large in higher education for the LDS Church. She enjoys traveling and meeting people of a variety of cultures and faiths. Wayne Hull has been an interfaith hospice chaplain since 2010, a graduate of the College of Pastoral Supervision and Psychotherapy. He works for First Choice Home Health and Hospice and is the graveyard shift chaplain for the Salt Lake City Police Department. He's a fifth-degree black belt in martial arts, which he says helps him stay calm in difficult situations.
0: I have something I would like to comment on. As I listened to Dr. Patel, one of the things that drew me to him was the fact that he referred to not only interfaith, but he referred to a love base. And I have discovered that in my work as a hospice chaplain, that it is the love that I have for them. It isn't my faith that draws me to them.
1: Yeah, I jokingly say that chaplaincy is the opposite of academia since... Yeah. You know, I taught college for 13 years and then became a chaplain. And as a chaplain, it doesn't matter what you know, almost. You know, it's just that presence and facilitating. It's really wonderful.
2: Yeah, it seems to me that my parents and my husband's parents, they were all four different religions. And so Thanksgiving was interesting. And unfortunately, none of them were very active. But it did give us a background. And so we kind of started from there and moved into our own situation. But that's the way it works, doesn't it?
1: Yeah, that's one thing that struck me the most about Dr. Patel. Is the mix of what's in your bones and what's in your tradition and what's in your vocation. I imagine we'll get more into this, but that's a balance that I love about chaplaincy, is we can be distinctive in what we are, what we believe, what our tradition is, as Dr. Patel modeled so beautifully, and yet we also reach. One of my favorite things about hospice is that I almost never talk about my beliefs, and yet at the prison, I have a humanist service, and I dress in a clergy shirt. Yeah, so my two jobs require opposite approaches.
4: I would say the same thing as a higher education chaplain. I remember on a number of occasions, especially at Harvard, I was first assigned to be a chaplain at Harvard. With the students, you could talk to them, and frankly, as a chaplain, should talk to them without them even knowing what your religious background was at all. But as a chaplain serving with other chaplains from a variety of faiths, we all knew what faith we were representing. But also back to what you're saying, Wayne, with the love part, I think we had a very strong common respect for each other, regardless of whether it was a humanist that we were talking to, or a Catholic, or a member of the Church of Jesus Christ of Latter-day Saints, or Muslim. That love for our students really led us to a real love for each other, because we were all in it for the same purpose, which was basically to help the young adults in university settings find themselves and improve themselves in the way that was best for them, regardless of who we were.
2: Yeah, I think one of the most interesting experiences I've had at UVU was I had just been a chaplain for a few months, went to the ladies' room. Don't panic, I'm not going to go into a lot of detail. But anyway, I looked next door to me, and on the floor was a woman. and she was sprawled all over the floor, it looked like. And so I banged on the wall, and I said, "Ma'am, are you okay? Do I need to call the EMTs?" And she says, "Oh, no, I'm just fine, thank you." So I waited for her out by the sinks. It was a Muslim woman who had been praying on the floor of the restroom, and I found out they didn't have anywhere else to go. And so I went to the president immediately, and it got taken care of. And no one would have been an advocate for her because they wouldn't have been in the ladies' room. I mean, and that's a very unusual circumstance.
0: So, Barbara, you were mentioning about chaplains of other faiths. I discovered that becoming an interfaith chaplain, I was uncomfortable with other chaplains of other faiths ministering to people of my faith. Mm. I realized that I felt like I had a corner on the market, and that I didn't want you ministering to my people because you can't love them as much as I love them. And I discovered through my training with them

0: do love me. I found that most amazing that these other chaplains loved me. That probably changed me the most in being able to help and love other people by the face is that these other chaplains loved me first.
1: Wayne was talking about the love from other chaplains, and I know that Jared is a hospice chaplain, which is significant to me, serving as a chaplain, but also being an individual who was served by a hospice chaplain. I remember when my mother was passing away, she was being helped by a home health care group and eventually a hospice group. And I remember one day in particular, a hospice chaplain came in to help our family probably communicate better or deal with death experiences and things. And I remember at first, kind of like what Wayne is saying, I remember thinking, where's our own religious leader at this moment? We don't need anybody else. We've got this taken care of, right? But it was such a powerful feeling to have her come in and sit by my mom's side and talk with my siblings and just express love. We didn't need the doctrine of the church taught at that moment. We didn't need so many things, the rituals that may take place within each religious group. But in that moment, to have a woman come in, and I don't even know her religious background at all, but she clearly showed love. And in that moment, we really needed to just feel love. We didn't need anything more than that. And she just helped us to communicate on a nice, caring, good level. And perhaps most importantly for me is I could tell that she loved my mother, even though she didn't know her.
2: Yeah, I think that's really true. I've been a chaplain at UVU for 25 years. And what I've found is that kids that age are making a lot of decisions. So it's not that they're having a disaster as such, like what you're talking about, but it kind of almost is, because they've just left their parents' home. They're living on their own. They have to work. They're choosing their major, what party they're going to be, if they're going to be a faith, because many of them have said, I don't want to be anything like my parents. And they have all these huge decisions to make. It's kind of like a transition like you're talking about, where someone's dying. This one's, they're trying to live, but it's a whole new life than they've ever had before. And to be able to help them with that, it's really incredible.
3: I think one of the most interesting things about being a chaplain is identity versus service. And this is kind of what we're coming back to again and again. And the interesting thing is, because I have an LDS background, was trained in biblical studies in the South, taught world religions for 7 years, and now I'm a humanist, I bring out different parts of me depending on what is needed, which has interesting ethical and practical aspects. And it's so interesting how in hospice work very often I'm just fluent LDS because that's what's needed. But once I gave a prayer, I walked into an actively dying man's room, and it was very clear that he was LDS. And his niece, the moment I walked in, said, "Will you pray?" Like, of course, you know, I'm ready to pray. And I gave a very LDS prayer because that was what the patient needed. And then the niece, when I called her after his death, the niece said, "I'm so glad you gave a Christian prayer after all that LDS stuff." And I'm just like, I'm so glad you appreciated it. It's fascinating. I think that's what Jesus meant when he said, if you have ears to hear, because we often hear an echo of ourselves. And so it's fascinating to navigate all that. And I think Dr. Patel models that really beautifully, where he has his own identity and also interfaith service.
2: Yeah, I think that's what being a chaplain is. It's basically serving a buffet. So you never know if they're going to want potatoes or they're going to want Jell-O or whatever. You've got to have the full menu, if you will, and be available to help them with that.
3: And know what you can't do and can do. Like Catholic deaths, I always find the priest. And once I said, you know, can I read some prayers? Can I read some Catholic prayers while we wait? And that was a very humbling experience because they were more experts.
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0: Dale M. Coulter, Associate Professor at Regent University School of Divinity in Virginia Beach. Interestingly, a medievalist by training. Dr. Coulter, thank you so much for coming today.
1: Thank you for having me. It's great to be here.
0: You are on campus today presenting this evening a presentation that at least the poster calls Half a Billion Strong and Growing, a Look at Global Pentecostal Charismatic Christianity.
1: Right. And I am a Pentecostal. I grew up in the movement on my mother's side of the family. Actually goes back to the beginning of the movement. So I was sort of brought into that. And even though I'm a medievalist by training, because I'm a Pentecostal, I've written a lot about Pentecostalism. And that's been why I'm sort of here, sort of presenting that.
0: Let's go back to what you said on your mother's side. When you grew up, was church, it sounds like church was definitely a part of your home life.
1: There is no doubt. We were going to church come rain or shine. I grew up in a strong church-centered family. I was adopted. So my two older brothers were natural born. My parents couldn't have any more. So I was adopted into that and then raised. Interestingly enough, the church was kind of became known for adoptions, a lot of adoptions at this church. So I grew up in that environment, learning, memorizing scripture verses in Sunday school, worshiping with people. And in a Pentecostal church, there's a lot of liveliness to a church experience. Sometimes people would dance, sometimes people would shout, sometimes they would stand up and testify at the end of service. So that was really my experience kind of growing up.
0: Did you have a time in that growing up where you actually had to question, I've been taught this, I've grown up in it, but do I believe it?
1: Yeah, that's a great question. For me, the first time I started to wrestle with these things was really my oldest brother. I have two older brothers, one of whom was 10 years older than me, and when he, just after he turned 20, he committed suicide. Mm. That had a massive impact on me and my family, and I remember watching my father wondering, where are you, God, in the middle of all of this? You know, this Pentecostal family, experiencing the presence and power of God, and suddenly this happens. And my brother, Dwayne was his name, he had a lot of questioning himself. We have a picture of him with a Bible open. He was reading the Bible to try and get ammunition against my parents. And I actually remember lots of arguments over Christianity between him and my parents. So watching my parents questioning where God was in the midst of that as a 10-year-old and then going forward, listening to my brother questioning my parents, that really was the first time in which I was trying to figure out, well, what is all of this about? Where is God in the middle of all of this? How do I think about this? And really, I point back to that experience as probably the first way in which my calling came into existence, because I remember one of the conclusions I drew from that was I wanted to become the kind of person who could help people work through their questions and their challenges, having worked through things myself then. That was really the foundation of what would blossom into me becoming an academic. It just began with, here are some real pastoral challenges. We don't know how to think about them. I want to help people think through them. So that was really the first time that my family and I wrestled with the question of providence and all of that.
0: And that is such a deep and painful moment to have to deal with.
1: It really is. It was a life-defining moment. It continues to define me. It defines the way I think about suicide and people who experience depression and all that corresponds to that. It defines the way I think about, you know, when I was became a college professor and first started teaching, one of the first experiences I remember was I suddenly related to my brother Dwayne in a different way. Up to that point in my life, I had related to him as a 10-year-old boy does to his older brother who was 10 years older than me. And then when I started teaching 18 to 21-year-olds, it's finally hit me, that's what he was.
0: Which seemed so young when you arrived there.
1: Right. So I approached him in a very different way, and it actually helped me to connect to 18 to 21-year-olds as a young professor, to say they're like my brother, struggling with life, trying to figure out where their place is in the world. My job is to help them figure out their place in the world. So it defined me in a lot of ways.
0: Were there moments or experiences that made you, that you held on as anchors and said, this is why I believe there is a God?
1: Yeah, so this may be a very Pentecostal story, I don't know, but one of the immediate questions you ask is, where is your loved one,
0: yes,
1: having lost him or her to under those circumstances? The way my brother committed suicide was through carbon monoxide poisoning in the car, so it wasn't an immediate death. He had time, and when we went through the car, we found a note where he had written, "I have peace like a river," which my mother took as an initial sign that God somehow had reached out to him in the midst of that. And then, interestingly enough, my brother was very much into drama, poetry. He had written a poem that he had submitted to a competition in my denomination. You know, young Pentecostals would be part of this competition, some musicians. He had submitted his poetry. It had gotten an honorable mention 6 years after he'd submitted it, 4 years after he died, that it suddenly was published in the youth magazine of our denomination. We had no idea who published it or why it was published or how it even got published. And the final lines were not written by him. The final lines said something to the effect of, "And with him, life is now more real than it has been." My mother and my family took that as God saying to us, "I've got him. I've got him." At that moment, we rested. We just rested in the knowledge that in the midst of the horrendous nature of the tragedy, in the midst of the depression, God somehow penetrated the clouds of darkness in his mind and reached out to him. And God, through that poem and that extra line, reminded us that he was in control of all things. And we've sort of never looked back from that moment. But that has really changed the way my theology of suicide kind of unfolded, where one of the standard Christian ideas in the tradition has been that suicide victims automatically are damned. I have drawn very different conclusions about that, in part because of the experience in my family and the way in which we felt like God spoke to us through that publication later.
2: In whatever thing we have to leave in the hands of God and receive some peace, that in itself, being able to do that, to me, is evidence of our faith, because if we did not believe someone was there, how could we leave it in their hands, knowing?
1: Right. You know, I never went to the life is an arbitrary experience. We live in a mindless universe, and we're just trying to make it the best we can. And I never went to that conclusion. I guess growing up in church, seeing God touch people in so many ways, it would have been very difficult for me to go there. In Pentecostal circles, it's not just about the rationality of the faith. It's about the experience of the faith as well. And I knew that I had experienced God in the midst of the people of God. That really sustained me through the rational sort of questioning that I had. So I never went to certain places as a result of that. But you're right. I mean, in the midst of it, it was more like, "God, why did you let this happen? How are you bringing us out of this? Where are you finding good in all of this? How are you?" But we came through it. And the message through the poem was a reminder to us that God was bringing good out of all of this. And it's really sort of helped me to see even the way God providentially works. I've come to the conclusion that we're shaped today by the prayers that were uttered by our ancestors 100 years ago, not because they knew how those prayers would shape us, but because the God to whom they uttered them knew. He both saw them and saw us simultaneously. And so he's able to take their prayers 100 years ago and impact us. So I knew that God had adopted me into a family, knowing full well that they would lose a son, and that had brought me into this family to help this family. So it was just it just changed the way I thought about God and providence.
2: In our correspondence, you mentioned adoption being one of your turning points. Is that what you're referring to there?
1: Yes. I mean, it's impacted my life in a lot of ways. It's made me connect more to people who are going through things, because I recognize I was literally saved, not just spiritually. My own adoption and my Pentecostalism has really helped me in a lot of ways think and connect more closely to ethnic minorities, and to gender discussions, gender debates. Being an adopted person and having my life be tenuous at a particular moment helps me to connect and see how ethnic minorities, African Americans, Latinos, Latinas, that sort of thing, the fight and struggle for survival. When your life is under threat, there is a kind of anger that you have about that threat to your existence. And so that really has, my adoption has really helped me to see that in ways that some people don't understand. So in that way, being adopted has really shaped the way I think about and given me a strong calling and connection to African Americans, Latinos, Latinas, all that. My Pentecostalism feeds into that, because the whole idea of Acts is that the Spirit is poured out on all flesh, and therefore everyone is gifted by the Spirit, and therefore everyone can lead. It doesn't matter where you've come from. It doesn't matter what your background is. It doesn't matter if you're an immigrant. It doesn't matter. No, we're all equal at the table. And when I look at, for example, in early Pentecostalism, what happened at the Azusa Street Revival, you have African Americans and Latinos, Latinas, and Caucasians all mixing together, laying hands on one another, praying for one another, that sort of thing. It's just like what happens in a camp meeting in a tent. There's no slave balcony in a tent. We're all on the same floor. We're all in the same dust, and we're sweating and crying and praying together. So my Pentecostalism compels me to connect even more so to minorities and to say, yeah, this is what the kingdom is about. And if we're not about racial reconciliation as part of the kingdom, that in Christ there's neither male nor female, Jew nor Greek, slave nor free, for we are all one in Christ, then we've lost something on the kingdom. I spoke at College of African American Bishops last year, and after worship in the chapel, I just got up in front of them and I said, when I stepped into this place and sang these songs and listened to the sermon preached, I said to myself, these are my people. This is where I belong. And that's because we worship the same Spirit of God who was there. I mean, that's the way Pentecostal, that's the beauty from one of the beauties of Pentecostalism for me. And so my own adoption and my Pentecostalism has really shaped the way I think about issues of racism and sexism and things like that in society and how we as Christians really should be approaching them. Your hearers might be interested in this is, so I have three natural children. So the first time I laid eyes on my firstborn was the first time I ever saw anyone who looked like me in the world. Hmm. And that was a significant moment in my life. I saw my toes in her toes.
3: As simple as that.
1: It's so simple, but I saw that she reflected me. She imaged me, as it were. That idea really gave me some insight into God, the way in which God sees himself in us and the way we reflect and image him, and that sense of connection and continuity we have with God as a result of that image. For me, it was just all about that. I found a place. She's mine. I see it, her in me, and I see me in her. And it was just a powerful connection, point of connection for me. Mm.
3: What are the personal spiritual practices or observances that help you feel like you are in touch with the divine?
1: Hmm. Well, growing up Pentecostal, I mean, we strongly emphasize that you ought to be experiencing God. And when I say experience, I mean grace ought to be conscious, tangible, in some way that you know. It's not that grace is hidden in the recesses of your soul where the church tells you, because you've been baptized, you've experienced grace. Whether you know it or not, it's there. We're telling you, theologically, it's there. Within my circles, it's more, it's not there until you know it. You experience
3: and it. And it's manifest.
1: It's manifest in some way. You know, Pentecostals believe in speaking in tongues. It's speaking in tongues. It is seeing someone healed by the power of God. It is seeing someone delivered from drug addiction, from alcoholism, from some form of sexual addiction, something like that. And when I say delivered, I don't just simply mean over time. I mean someone who goes down to an altar, prays, and gets up and never wants a drug for the rest of their lives in this instantaneous way. Not with everyone, of course, but there are those stories. So all of that sort of frames you in a world where God ought to be consciously experienced and your participation with God is part of this and flows in and out of that. So my devotional life gets shaped around that. Of course, there are standard kind of devotional practices that I think a lot of people engage in, reading scriptures, praying, common worship, that sort of thing. For me, it's not just about learning more about God, information download, as it were. It's always about trying to touch, to connect, to experience, to more deeply immerse myself into the presence of God. And I think about my theology that way too. For me, the goal of theology is not simply to offer a grand description of what Christians might believe about X, Y, and Z. Really, theology comes out of my own vision of who God is. And that vision of who God is a direct result of my experience of the presence and power of God in my own life.
3: Which seems like a wonderful partnership with the scholarship to make it relevant.
1: That, to me, is the way we hold together spirituality and theology. You know, it's both a result of my own Pentecostalism, and when I studied the Middle Ages, I found, well, sure enough, this is exactly what medieval Christians thought. Even the greatest theologians of them still had these powerful experiences. Bonaventure is one of the most significant medieval theologians. He has a vision of God on Mount Laverna in Italy, and he writes in light of that vision. So for me, I mean, that's kind of what I want to write out of my own vision of God, my interior imaginative reconstruction of who this God is, what he's doing, how he's at work in the world. And so my devotional life is usually, I don't divorce scholarship and spirituality.
3: I'm picturing medieval monks
2: in a hermitage. And then I'm picturing a Pentecostal congregation. And I find it interesting that your bio says a medievalist by training, much of his work is centered on the 12th century Abbey of St. Victor with a monograph on Richard of St. Victor. But I feel like I'm hearing you say you found things there that you relate to that are relevant to your current experience.
1: It really helped me understand my own Pentecostalism, to look at Christianity through a medieval lens, helped me to exegete or interpret my Pentecostalism and make sense of it in ways that I hadn't been able to do so before then. In part because Pentecostal theology doesn't always fit with all sides of Protestantism, and especially Protestant evangelicalism. There are certain theological ways of framing things in evangelicalism that don't connect to Pentecostal theology. I went to seminary at Reformed Theological Seminary, which is within the Reformed tradition, Presbyterianism and all that. Wonderful place, great experience, but I found that a lot of the theology didn't quite fit. When I went and studied the Middle Ages, suddenly I saw a theology that it told me that I fit, but it helped me to think through these things in a deeper way. I saw a theology that never divorced head and heart and hands. Those three things, our beliefs, our behavior, our actions in the world, our affections and our emotions and desires, all of those are part of the transformation of the human person. And looking at the Abbey of St. Victor and seeing the way they were trying to develop a holistic way of thinking about things, Hugh of St. Victor has this wonderful saying, learn everything, he says. You will see that there is nothing that is not of value. A miserly knowledge is not worth it. It's not joyful, is what he says. That's the way I approach things. I want to learn everything. I want to integrate it all because it's all part of the return to this vision of God. I really do believe that the saints in heaven simultaneously see God and see all things in and through their vision of God. So our scholarship ought to be about that right now. That's how learning and faith and learning are integrated. Our science, our psychology, our sociology, our all these different disciplines, we're all contributing to a grander vision. And that vision one day will be taken up into the truth of who God is, and we'll see it all at once. So that's what studying the Abbey of St. Victor helped me to see.
2: I'm wondering if it was easier to know everything in the 12th century than it is today.
1: There is no doubt it was. No doubt it was. Today we only do so through conversations with colleagues in different disciplines who can tell us. The 12th century was a very different time. There is no doubt about that. But the basic approach is what I enjoy, even if there is no human being that can be a Renaissance man, as it were, or woman today.
4: In Good Faith, we'll be back in a moment.
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2: Because faith, I believe, and you can correct me, is a journey for each of us, as you say, learning and gaining experiences and having opportunities to exercise faith. What do you know or believe differently now than you knew 20, 30 years ago?
1: Another great question. There are different ways of answering that question. Let me start in this way. I believe a lot of different things about myself and how God works in my life that's different. Because of my own experience of trying to live out this journey and the starts and the stops and the two steps forward, three steps back kind of thing. So just to give you an example of the way the call of God unfolded in my life, I remember as a teenager thinking maybe God had called me to go into ministry in some way. And I had a cousin who was already in college studying for the ministry. And I remember he said to me, look, if you think that God's called you, why don't you just in your prayer say, God, I accept. Whatever you want, I accept. So I did. And when I said that, I sensed strongly the power and presence of God come upon me. out of that, I felt like God had called me to pastor. So I went to university, did 4 years there with the aim of studying to be a pastor. In university, I became enamored with theology and I wanted to study more deeply. And there's something else that happened in university that was significant for me. We had a guy, a bishop or superintendent, maybe a better way of putting it, in our church over Europe who came and spoke to a ministerial association I was part of. And he said, you know, Europe needs missionaries too, but it's a different kind of missionary altogether. This is a missionary of the mind. And when he said that, I felt like God started saying something to me that I needed to get to Europe.
13: Was that exciting or scary? Or
1: it was both. Both exciting and scary at the same time. I didn't know how. I didn't know, you know, I just knew that I had this strong impression in my mind that this is what I was supposed to be doing. It just so happened that the university had started a semester in Europe program. I became a member of the second cohort in that program. It was grounded in Cambridge, went to Cambridge. We had a trip to Oxford. And when I was in Oxford for just a weekend, God spoke to me again there and said, Oxford. It was so strong for me that it began to define everything, so much so that I later would go on to meet my wife, and we got married right after we graduated. But before we got married, I told her, I said, you just need to know something. I don't know when, I don't know how, but we're going to Oxford because this is what God said to me. And she sort of said what most spouses would say, great, that's fine, thinking, you know, whatever. I'll let him say it. But I went to seminary in Orlando, and one of the faculty members that got hired my second year was Frank James, who is now a president of a seminary, Biblical Theological Seminary. It's now called Missio Theological Seminary. He had just graduated from Oxford, studied under Alistair McGrath. And suddenly, I thought, God's opening doors. I ended up only applying to Oxford, never applied to any other PhD program, which is not standard advice on how this is supposed to work out, and got in. And just God, right? This is God. I still in my mind had thought, I'm probably going to be a pastor, but I'll have one leg in the church, one leg in the academy. But when I got to Oxford, the call of God took a different turn. I started to feel a strong sense that I was supposed to write, and I started writing. Up to that point, I had thought of the call of God in two ways. Number one, God had called me to be in the church. Number two, then God had called me to Oxford. That call to Oxford sort of tripped me up because it was so strong, so powerful, it so defined my life that I started to reframe the call in that way. So what's the next place, God? And there wasn't a next place. I went on to teach at my alma mater. Now I'm teaching at Regent. And I never felt a strong call to go to either of those places necessarily. It wasn't until I went to Regent, in fact, that God sort of helped me to see that the call is no longer to a place, it's now to a task. That can be done at many places. And that the call to write at Oxford was part of that call to a task that could be done.
13: Which has resulted in both books and many scholarly articles in
1: different publications. Right, so it has driven me. So now I'm driven to write in a way that I wasn't. And that is sort of solidified my call to the academy. Even though I stay in the church, I'm still connected to the church, I preach, I minister, but I feel that the primary call is in the academy and writing. My own journey of faith that's one way in which my theology of how God functions and how God works and how the call unfolds has changed in light of that experience itself. The other way for me is the more I study, there are always periods in which you question things. You question, why has this happened to this person? Why has that happened in the world, God? I don't understand this or that. That kind of questioning has always been part of my own journey, especially in light of the suicide of my brother. It's been framed from the beginning. It's never been a debilitating part of my journey, would be a way I'm going to frame that, insofar as it's never been a crippling, crushing. It's always been a positive form of questioning that has taken me deeper and has really brought me to this conclusion. I don't ever have to be afraid of questioning. God's big. God can handle all the questions I throw at him, number one. Number two, if God is truth, the pursuit of the truth is what God wants me to do. It's part of the calling of God. So that has really led me to deepen and broaden my understanding of Pentecostalism in a way that has been deeply impacted by Catholic theology, has been deeply impacted by Orthodox theology, has been deeply impacted by all these other theological traditions. You know, sometimes my wife teases me that, you know, Dale, the Pentecostalism that you know is a Pentecostalism in your own mind. It's not really the one you grew up with. She's got a point there. I've changed my way of thinking about God a lot. But I hope that my Pentecostal brothers and sisters would recognize my understanding of God as a deeper way of thinking about it. So that's the other way, I suppose, in which my own journey of faith has changed the way I think about God and what God's doing in the world.
13: Have you had to face particular challenges in scholarship or just in life or in society because of being one who professes belief?
1: Yeah, that's another really, really good question. So there are two ways of approaching that question. One is personal struggles. The other is external barriers, two different types of challenges, external barriers. Let me take the latter first. You know, growing up Pentecostal in a conservative evangelical Protestant world, there are times where I have faced external challenges of trying to communicate my Pentecostalism to others. And sometimes people have, even very kind persons have misunderstood my Pentecostalism in the larger evangelical world. I had one professor who was a very dear professor who wrote a recommendation to help me get into Oxford. But I remember one time asking, what do you think about Pentecostal? He said, what do you mean? A bunch of irrational, experientially driven Christians who probably owe more to the liberal German theologian Friedrich Schleiermacher than anything else. Is that what you mean? Oh, okay. You've said all I need to know about what you think about us. Of course, he didn't think about me personally that way. I was in his classes. I was performing well. Some of those kinds of challenges of trying to figure out who I was as a Pentecostal in a world sometimes felt like I was trying to put a square peg in a round hole. Didn't always fit.
13: Which in some ways is surprising because of the very event recorded in Acts of Pentecost. I mean, we all should connect with that at some place.
1: That's true, and we do, but that event has been integrated into a number of different theological systems, which then become the mechanisms by which that event is interpreted. And then on top of that, you have these historical debates that have unfolded. For example, in this country, in evangelicalism, there's the what's called the fundamentalist-modernist controversy that broke apart these Protestant denominations, Northern Baptist broke apart, Presbyterian denominations broke apart, and the result of all that is the emergence of mainline denominations and then evangelicalism out of that sort of debate. So it tells us about what happened, but not what should happen. But in my own Pentecostal upbringing, it did tell us what should happen.
13: This is the presence of the Holy Spirit.
1: Right. We should be actively seeking to have our own personal Pentecost. But that idea that Acts is history, not theology, was an interpretive position connected to particular theological systems. The other is the idea of cessationism, that there are these spiritual gifts and miracles and all that were part of the first century. But once the church got established, those gifts were no longer needed, and therefore they went away. Well, Pentecostals said, no, they didn't go away. They're here. So that theological position, which I encountered in seminary, presented a way of reading. So, you know, the upshot of all of this is that our theological systems do shape the way we read and interpret these texts. My Pentecostalism feeds into that because the whole idea of Acts is that the Spirit is poured out on all flesh, and therefore everyone is gifted by the Spirit, and therefore everyone can lead. It doesn't matter where you've come from. It doesn't matter what your background is. It doesn't matter if you're an immigrant. It doesn't matter. No, we're all equal at the table. And when I look at, for example, in early Pentecostalism, what happened at the Azusa Street Revival, you have African-Americans and Latinos, Latinas, and Caucasians all mixing together, laying hands on one another, praying for one another, that sort of thing. It's just like what happens in a camp meeting in a tent. There's no slave balcony in a tent. We're all on the same floor. We're all in the same dust, and we're sweating and crying and praying together. So my Pentecostalism compels me to connect even more so to minorities and to say, yeah, this is what the kingdom is about. And if we're not about racial reconciliation as part of the kingdom, then in Christ there's neither male nor female, Jew nor Greek, slave nor free, for we are all one in Christ, then we've lost something on the kingdom. So for me, then, writing and ministering is in part, I spoke at College of African American Bishops last year. And after worship in the chapel, I just got up in front of them and I said, when I stepped into this place and sang these songs and listened to the sermon preached, I said to myself, these are my people. This is where I belong. And that's because we worship the same Spirit of God who was there. I mean, that's the way Pentecost, that's the beauty from one of the beauties of Pentecostalism for me. And so my own adoption and my Pentecostalism has really shaped the way I think about issues of racism and sexism and things like that in society and how we as Christians really should be approaching them. One way in which I have been able to move beyond and really, I think, strengthen my own Pentecostalism, more firmly ground it, is reading broadly outside of Pentecostalism, reading Reformed folks and reading Catholics and reading Orthodox. And those actually have helped me come to a deeper appreciation of Christianity as a whole and even of my own place as a Pentecostal in this. If I can use this analogy, I think of Christian tradition as a great river. Pentecostalism is one stream off of that river, and I can swim back up the stream and find the great river again if I'm willing to do that. And in finding that great river, I find the place of my stream and this vast river that it's part of that deepens it and broadens it and anchors it. But our theological systems can blind us to that if we're not careful. We can think that our tributary is the river when it's just a tributary. So, I mean, that would be, I think, why Acts gets read in lots of different ways instead of just a straightforward way in which you sort of presented it a few moments ago.
14: D.L.M. Coulter is Associate Professor of Historical Theology in the School of Divinity at Regent University, also an ordained minister in the Church of God. Dale, thank you so much for speaking with me in good faith.
1: Thank you for having me. I've really enjoyed it.
14: Thanks for tuning in to In Good Faith. That's our time for today. Thanks to our guest, Dr. Dale M. Coulter, for generously sharing his stories and his faith. 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In Good Faith is a production of BYU Radio. I'm Stephen Cap Perry. I hope you join me again soon, right here, In Good Faith.
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17: It's commonly thought that grandeur brings feelings of awe, that epic and outsized marvels command our attention, our respect, and admiration more than things that are small. In actuality, tiny things, even microscopic wonders, can fill us with an overwhelming sense of gratitude and humility. Just the thought that a hummingbird can hum and hover evokes a feeling of awe and wonder. That a small beam of light can refract into a rainbow, or that gentle vibrations can carry a lullaby through the air from parent to child. 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
18: BBC News with Roisin Hasty. The U.S. military says it struck Iranian command centers, missile launch sites, and air defense systems in its 10th consecutive night of attacks. It said the strikes were aimed at degrading Tehran's ability to continue interfering with shipping in the Strait of Hormuz. Iran, for its part, says it struck two oil tankers, which are now ablaze in the strait, and targeted U.S. military assets in Bahrain and Kuwait. Kashyar Jonaidi is from BBC Persian.
19: Iran is hitting back at U.S. bases in Jordan, in Kuwait, in Bahrain, and other places. And with the announcement that at least four U.S. personnel service members have been killed during these attacks during the past few days, I believe that this will embolden the hardliners within the establishment, within the IRGC, and they would consider this as an effective tool to put pressure on President Trump ahead of the upcoming November midterm elections.
18: President Trump has announced 50% tariffs on a range of Canadian goods from cement to hockey sticks. The White House said the measures, which come into force in 30 days, were in retaliation for what it called discrimination against U.S. cars, dairy and alcohol. Here's our North America correspondent Peter Bowes.
20: It's prompted an immediate response posted on X by Mark Carney, the Canadian Prime Minister, who says, in part, Canada believes in the benefits of free and fair trade, as evidenced by, he says, our new government signing more than 20 new economic and security partnerships. He goes on, this trade dispute has raised costs for families, particularly in the US. He says Canada stands ready to engage intensively to address outstanding issues with the US to the mutual benefit of our citizens.
18: A Russian warship has carried out a live artillery exercise 40 nautical miles off the coast of southwest Britain. The drills came on the day Andy Burnham took over as Prime Minister. British defence sources declined to comment on whether the timing was deliberate. The Russian frigate was being monitored by the Royal Navy as it carried out its drill in international waters. Here's our defence correspondent, Jonathan Beale.
21: The Russian frigate was being shadowed by a Royal Navy patrol ship, HMS Tyne, in the English Channel. It then told HMS Tyne to move to a safer distance before conducting a live-fire gunnery exercise. The Ministry of Defence said HMS Tyne monitored the activity and continued to track the Russian ship and stood ready to protect UK national security. The BBC's been told that a French military aircraft was also monitoring the activity and made radio contact with the Russian warship, asking it to clarify its intentions.
18: You're listening to the latest world news from the BBC.
22: I saw this creature turned bright red with excitement. Her eye swiveled in its socket, locked onto my face, and she came over to meet me. She slid from her lair specifically to come and meet me. And I saw her arms with their white suckers bubbling up from the depths of the tank, reaching toward me. And of course, I asked if it was okay, may I touch her? But my impulse immediately was to plunge my hands and arms into the tank and reach out to her just like she was reaching out to me. And she'd come over to let me touch her and to taste me with her arms and her suckers. And after I'd been stroking her head for a long time, she turned white beneath my touch, and I later discovered that white is the color of a relaxed octopus.
17: Cy Montgomery is a naturalist who firmly believes we should experience the immediacy of living things to feel connected to them. I envy her fearlessness in connecting with an octopus. I'm Marcus Smith, and this is Constant Wonder. Cy was visiting the New England Aquarium. It was the first time she ever got to touch one, which means it was also the first time one ever touched her. In that instant, she was hooked. Her passion for these cephalopods has never waned. Cy Montgomery went on to write, "The Soul of an Octopus, a Surprising Exploration into the Wonder of Consciousness." That aquarium in Boston became one of her regular haunts. As a volunteer there, she observed her eight-armed friends in their tanks, marveled at them, and even struck up games with them. An especially poignant encounter came for her one day in 2020.
22: I got to spend an hour and a half playing with Rudy. And finally, I mean, normally because, you know, their blood is copper-based and not iron-based, they don't have a lot of stamina. They can do short bursts of incredible things, but normally an octopus is too tired after an hour, certainly an hour and a half, to continue playing.
17: What were you playing? What do you play with an octopus?
22: Well, you know, it's like, I guess, a version of patty cake. We're you know, stroking each other, and she's tasting me, and she's sucking on me with her suckers, and you know, I will feed her some stuff, and I'll pet her, and we're just kind of drowning in the sensation of being together. She should have been tired, but she had no intention of stopping play. We finally, me and my friend who had come with me, we had to get in the car and drive home from Boston before, you know, the rush hour traffic started. But it was a really wonderful, long, sweet play session. And the next day, the aquarium and all of Boston was closed due to COVID.
0: Cy was fortunate. Before the pandemic cut off travel, her passion for these astonishing animals led her down under the sea many times, which is where we are going to take you this hour. People of my generation remember Jacques Cousteau. On television, he took us along on his dives to countless places of mystery and magic, places that few of us ever get to go in the flesh. Not everybody has easy access to the deep. But we can learn about marine life forms vicariously through these intrepid divers who have stories just as compelling as Cy's about octopuses, stories of animals putting out a welcome mat, sometimes seeming almost civilized. I'll never forget talking with National Geographic photographer Brian Scarry about an orca offering him food. In a moment, we'll meet the filmmaker behind the Academy Award-winning documentary, My Octopus Teacher. Also, a marine biologist and diver with the incredibly apt name, Helen Scales. She'll tell us about coral reef spas, established and operated by fish for fish. And as we tag along with these people, we're going to reflect on how non-divers, living miles from the sea, can possibly feel connected to animals that seem fully exotic, marine life in remote locations with existences that are, in fact, intertwined inextricably with our own. Back now to Cy to hear about her octopus encounters in the wild. Apparently, these masters of disguise can elude even seasoned divers.
22: Most of the time, the octopuses were hiding. And day after day after day, first we weren't finding them at all. And then when you'd see them, all you'd see was some suckers under a rock. And I was thinking, like, gee, this is not going to be all that entertaining for me. But then, one of our last days, I had this amazing experience. There were two octopuses who were out and about. And one of them, this is a Pacific Day octopus, also known as the Big Blue Octopus, essentially decided to show us around the place and let us follow her. We knew it was a female because you can tell by looking at the third right arm. Let us follow her around. And she even reached out and touched me. And I was astonished because all the other ones I'd met had been so shy. But she was exceptionally bold. And I have heard other divers had similar experiences. Many divers spend their entire diving career without ever seeing an octopus. And why? Because they change color and shape and they can pour their boneless bodies down a tiny hole, so you don't see them. But if you encounter a bold octopus, they will sometimes, it seems like they're intentionally showing you around the place. And I've even heard of octopuses that will take a diver by the hand and lead them. It's the most amazing thing. And you know, what is motivating them to do this? But some are shy, just like people, and some are bold.
0: Cy Montgomery spent years studying octopuses, and so it's only natural that she would have seen and loved My Octopus Teacher, that film documentary by Craig Foster. But even with her own diving experience, when she saw that remarkable scene, as Craig is swimming closer and closer to a spherical conglomeration of ocean floor detritus, she didn't recognize it as an octopus.
22: It doesn't look like an octopus. It looks like a big ball of shells, and it's actually holding in its suckers different shells and balls. It's not even just camouflaging. It's physically picked up in its suckers stuff from the sea floor and is holding it out like a shield, like a big round shield all around it. I'd never seen that. And given that I've spent hundreds of hours with octopuses, I did not realize I was looking at an octopus at that moment.
0: If you don't know this scene from the movie, just imagine an octopus as a transformer toy, and you're mostly there. Craig Foster, the diver and filmmaker who learned so much from his octopus teacher, is still diving daily off the tip of Africa, there on the Cape of Storms. I reached out to him recently, and he told me about the octopuses he had seen just that very morning.
3: I was diving in the rain this morning, but it was a soft rain. And when I look at the sea, what I'm looking for is like the calmness, the clarity. So if it's raining, I'm going to get wet anyway. It's kind of like a beautiful day if the sea is calm and I can see a lot of things. At this time of year, we get a lot of the octopus coming into the shallows. And I found over 10 octopus in their dens this morning. And it's fascinating to see what they've been hunting in the night. So I can see the remains of their kills, and it's so interesting because you can get a sense of what animals prefer, what foods, and also what is available in their little micro areas. So the octopus dens kind of show me an incredible picture of the secret lives of animals, of very cryptic animals that live in the area, which I wouldn't normally see, but these octopus are so clever that they're going out and catching them, bringing back their dens and eating them, and I can tell from the kills lying around the dens what's going on in the environment. And I also found a very interesting giant whelk laying an egg case this morning, an egg case I'd never seen before, something very, very rare. So I was able to photograph that. So each day, there's something, normally something special, and I'm slowly gathering these tiny little bits of these clues and building this incredible picture of the biology and the magic of this underwater sea forest.
0: Extra points if you can spell whelk or even know what one is. I had to Google it, and then I said, oh, it's one of those. But how would I even know, living as I do so far from the sea? Well, I'll tell you how. In the home I grew up in, we had one very large, very beautiful pink and white conch shell. Heaven knows why we had it. A conch is a type of whelk. Lots of people who have never been diving, maybe you're one of them, have held and admired conch shells. But to see a live whelk is something I can only imagine. Craig Foster has brought the sea closer to people like me in a new book of sumptuous photos, not just of octopuses, but countless other forms of sea life. The book is titled Underwater Wild, My Octopus Teacher's Extraordinary World. Craig explores far and wide, but the truth is he's most often right in his own backyard. Quite a backyard at that. It's called the Great African Sea Forest.
3: Almost every square millimeter of the ocean here is covered in some kind of life, covered in algae or covered in different animals, bryozoans, ascidians. It's hard to find a rock with a spare centimeter that hasn't got life on it. That's the wonderful thing, certainly about the ocean here. I go in every day. I was in at 7 a.m. this morning. You know, I've been going in every day now for over 10 years and in a lifetime of diving before that. And it just keeps amazing how much life is here and how I keep learning from these animals and from these plants. I've never been in any other environment on Earth that comes close to the Great African Sea Forest. I mean, it's this three-dimensional underwater forest filled with the most extraordinary animals. I mean, if you had to try and write the craziest science fiction you could, you wouldn't come close to the lives of these animals that I encounter on a daily basis. And I'll need far more than my lifetime to begin to understand them. So it's continually fascinating. I'm always learning from these animals. It's like being in a underwater wonderland. I mean, there's nothing. The colors are so much more alive and vibrant than on land. Yeah, I haven't been anywhere near close to an environment like this.
0: As you get to see in his documentary, Craig uses minimal gear. He does free diving, so each descent is limited by his need to breathe.
3: Yeah, it's probably, you know, at least a couple of minutes, but it depends so much on how rough it is, how much I've been using my body, how relaxed I am, if I've been swimming or not. So the classic free diving is You are floating on top of the water for a long time and breathing up and then getting the body quite saturated with oxygen. I don't do that because I need to be down a lot. I need to be near the animals that I see. And so I'm trained to take just a few breaths on the top and go down. A few breaths and go down. Spend a lot of time down when I need to. You know, and if there's something very interesting going on, I will push quite hard. Otherwise, I won't push much at all.
0: And those foot fins that you use seem extraordinarily long. Is that to facilitate quick descent, quick movement?
3: The long fins I used for many years, and they're wonderful for, you know, deep diving, and they're very economical. I've now gone through a period of using no fins at all, and kind of just even taking, you know, less equipment and blending more in with this environment, coming closer to it. So I go through these different phases of sometimes using fins. I never use a wetsuit or anything like that. I like to feel the cold and get all the benefits of the cold. But at the moment, I'm not using fins and I'm not using a weight belt. So it's more, you're kind of climbing in this underwater forest and using the kelp, gently pulling myself down in the kelp. So it's kind of like climbing in a reverse gravity environment because I'm positively buoyant without the weight belt. My body wants to float to the surface, but I'm holding myself down with the kelp. The less equipment I have, the closer somehow I feel to this environment. It's just something about the bare feet. You can walk along the sea floor holding on the kelp. It's almost like you're walking in a forest on land, but you're underwater, and you can feel all the kelp and the rocks and the, you know, the little textures on your feet. And something about just moving with your arms, you know, sometimes traveling a couple of kilometers in a dive along the coast, looking for interesting things, diving through caves, pushing off the bottom. So it's a sense of even more freedom in some ways than going with the fins.
0: Talk cuttlefish with me. I've never held one.
3: One of my favorite animals. There are quite a few species of cuttlefish here. I have two favorites. The tuberculate cuttlefish is a small endemic cuttlefish we only find here in southern Africa. And this animal is the absolute grand master of camouflage. I mean, this animal can out-camouflage an octopus. I could show you, Marcus, I could show you right in front of you and say, that's the cuttlefish there, and I could point to it, and I promise you for the first few minutes, you would not be able to see it. It would totally blend into the environment, and you might think it was a shell or a stone. And in fact, this tuberculate cuttlefish mimics three different other animals. They mimic whelks to pretend that they're a tough, hard-shelled animal to avoid predation. They mimic fish when they swim, and they even mimic the movements of hermit crabs when they're moving. They will drag their kind of mock shell and pretend they're a hard-shelled animal and a hermit crab living in a shell to fool predators when they could actually jet away quite fast and then become a food item. So they can camouflage color, even though they're actually color blind. They've hacked color. They use diffraction to figure out what color is, and they mimic it beautifully. And they change their body shape into these other animals. I mean, it's mind-blowing. I've even got a picture of one that mimicked the tiny little 2-millimeter polychaete worms on the back of another shell that it was pretending to mimic. The level of camouflage mastery is fantastic. And they have to do this because they're small. They don't get much more than 10 centimeters. They're very vulnerable. But they thrive because of this genius.
0: Have you ever envied a cephalopod for this intelligence that almost permeates the body clear down to the extremities?
3: I do. I wouldn't say the words envy. It's a fun question. I kind of envy the wildness of these creatures. They're fully wild. They're born wild, and we are also born wild, but we don't get to live a wild existence. But they get to live a fully wild existence every second of their lives, whereas our lives, in my mind, are largely tame with sort of little moments of wildness. So that's, I guess, if there's anything to envy, it's that pure, wild existence in a very dramatic environment, I think, is something quite special.
4: I wonder if I'm hearing

you know, these animals can remember a lot of things that have gone on in the past, and that you can see them reacting to that. If they have some predator coming near the den, you can see them kind of becoming slightly paranoid and building big walls and so on. And they also plan, they kind of plan things for the future, and they strategize how they're going to hunt, where they're going to go to hunt. So they're not always in the present. You'd think they might be, but they're actually not. But I think your point is good in that I think a much larger percentage of their existence is fully present compared to us. I mean, we kind of, I think, quite a neurotic species, especially with what we have to deal with. And, you know, we're designed to be in groups of maybe 30 people, and we've some people live in groups of three, you know, 30 million people in a city. So that is almost guaranteed to make you a bit neurotic. We've been thrown out, I think, a lot of our fully present existence, but they are not always living in the present. They have incredible memories, and as I say, they plan for the future. They have maps of the underwater sea environment in their head. They can navigate very well. So there's a lot of brain power there, but it's quite different to ours.

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6: My phone call with Craig was beset by intermittent downpours of rain. Classic weather for the southern tip of Africa where he lives. But it didn't deter me from probing for more firsthand descriptions of the complex behavior of some of his favorite sea creatures. I want you to hear what Craig, my marine ecosystem teacher, told me about mollusks that cultivate underwater gardens. Craig Foster is the documentarian behind the Oscar-winning film, My Octopus Teacher. There are a lot of us who wouldn't be able to observe a mollusk and say, oh, I see how it's behaving. I mean, we tend to think of behavior as something that doesn't happen on that level, but you say it does.
7: Oh, absolutely. I mean, these mollusks have incredibly complex lives. Some of the limpets I saw this morning. So a limpet is a mollusk with a conical, mostly conical shell with a big muscular foot, and it sticks to the rock like glue. In fact, it has got a type of glue that it sticks to the rock, and it's protected by the shell, and they live mostly in the intertidal zone in this incredibly volatile area, which is sometimes 40 degrees in the day when the tide recedes and then drops to 8 degrees when the water comes in. They have their own gardens. They're like agriculturalists. They tend those gardens. They keep other animals off those gardens. They crop those gardens in a certain way that they will grow fastest, and they even fertilize the gardens with their feces. So this is a tremendously... Some of these animals are so sophisticated, and they grow specific species in their gardens. We don't know... It's a mystery of how they do that. So we know something about them, but there's still most of the stuff we know very little about, and that's what's so exciting. But the complexity of these animals' lives, I can't tell you. The smallest little, what you might think is an insignificant sea snail or limpet, has an incredibly sophisticated

0: I know that ants tend tiny herds of aphids. I'm a gardener. And I've read about beetles that cultivate fungus. But these are acts of cultivation on land, where somebody like me might actually see them. I've never been close to limpets managing their crops. Nor have I ever been a client in an underwater spa. Never been a client in an above-water spa, for that matter. Helen Scales is a biologist diver who, just like Craig Foster, gets to see some extraordinary marine animal behavior. In just a moment, we're going to have her tell us about some astonishing interspecies social behavior. Helen Scales is author of Eye of the Shoal, A Fish Watcher's Guide to Life, the Ocean, and Everything, and The Brilliant Abyss. Before we get into her description, you need to know that wrasses are fish. Wrasse is actually a very old word from Cornish. It means old hag. And the cleaner wrasse is a type of wrasse that welcomes other fish to its spa for cleaning services and makes those fish happier, healthier, probably more publicly presentable too.
1: These are wonderful small creatures. They don't look anything particularly, well, exciting. If you just were to take one on its own, it's a little finger-length fish, sort of cigar-shaped. Some of them are white and blue, and a black stripe down the middle. But if you spend time with them, you realize that they're up to something pretty extraordinary. These are little fish that you'll see on coral reefs in various places around the world. And they take on a very important role on the reef, which is to basically clean up all the other fish. They're like the dentists and the hygienists, if you like, of the coral reef. And we know this because if you take them away, then those other fish soon enough get pretty unhealthy. So what these cleaner wrasse are doing is they are simply cleaning those fish. They are pulling off bits of old skin. They're eating parasites. They are basically sort of doing that kind of all over body work that other fish, you know, can't reach around the back. They can't wash themselves like a cat. But the reason I think this is particularly interesting, because that in itself is pretty cool. It's like an ecological role they do. You can spy these fish on a reef amongst a mixed assembly of other big fish. Often big predatory fish will hang out, but they're suddenly very peaceful, and they're not looking to eat these wrasse. They just want to be cleaned, and they know that pretty well, and that's why they go to these particular places, these cleaning stations. But in order for the cleaner wrasse to be successful at their jobs, they have to be pretty smart, in part because they know that some of these fish could all too well eat them if they weren't doing their job properly, if they weren't diligent about picking off just parasites and not taking any more than they need to. And so what these little fish do, even though they're very small, they have pretty small brains in comparison to, you know, to us mammals. We've got these huge brains, and these fish have got pretty small ones in comparison. And yet they are able to develop pretty high levels of intelligence. They can remember things for a long time, and they know how to act. They have these complex repertoire of behaviors, which they will perform depending on who they're cleaning. They will have hundreds of fish come to their individual cleaning stations, where one or two fish will work on the others during the day. And those wrasse will remember every individual. They know what species they are. They know if they've been cleaned lately. Somehow they can tell if they're hungry. So the hungrier that fish is, and the more of a dangerous predator it is, the better a cleaning service the fish will provide, the wrasse will provide. It will be very, very good at its job. Whereas on the other hand, if it's a herbivore, a harmless seagrass munching surgeon fish or a rabbit fish, for example, then the little wrasse knows it can get away with cheating, because what it would really like is actually a bite of flesh or a bite of the slime from the outside of a fish. Sounds pretty gross, but actually it's an important molecule in the slime on the outside of a fish is a sunscreen. They can't make it themselves, but they get it in their diet. And so a bite of slimy sunscreen from another fish is really good. But the wrasse know to only do that when there's little chance of them getting eaten in return. And when they do, and this is the really cool part, I think, is they know they're pushing their luck. They realize that if they take that bite, the other fish is not going to be happy. And you can see it happening. The fish flinches, and they're pretty disgruntled at this scratching bite they've just had. So the wrasse apologizes. And all it has to do is it rubs over that spot with its body and its fins, and it basically gives the, you know, the fish, the other fish, the rabbit fish that's been bitten, it gives it a massage. And studies have shown actually that this really does relax the fish that are visiting these sites. They often maybe just go there to get a massage as well as to get clean. They find that hormones, stress hormone levels drop in their blood, their heartbeats settle down, and they genuinely are enjoying themselves. Which is extraordinary, and it means they can kind of forgive the cheating wrasse for one little bite, and they'll stay and they'll come back the next time. So I think this whole thing shows us that there's so much more going on in a fish's life than we might imagine. These animals have really complex lives. They remember things. They interact with each other between species. They have a kind of language, you know, a sort of a give and take between them. And, you know, and all of that shows us that you don't have to have a big brain in order to have a complex life. We've been under this assumption for a long time. Scientists have had this old idea that to be intelligent, you have to be a warm-blooded mammal walking around here on Earth, on land. But that's just not true. And we've got these very different ways of being smart animals, solving issues, solving problems of survival. And I think the cleaner ass just show us in a really extraordinary way what sort of things the fish can get up to.
0: It's clear to me that Craig Foster concurs that even tiny creatures are grossly underrated for intelligence. And not just for that, also for their sociality, maybe even for their emotional intelligence. But maybe above all else, we've underestimated the vital roles that these creatures have, not just in their particular ecosystems, but for the planet as a whole. Craig took pains to underscore our human dependence on all these remote life forms. He shared his take on this as we were chatting along about his affection for sea otters. Those are animals he's spent enough time with for yet another full-length documentary. Possible title, My Sea Otter Teacher.
2: You know, it's very easy to identify with a big mammal like an otter. I mean, it's the size of a medium-sized dog. And it's, you know, it's very easy to identify and kind of fall in love with an animal like that pretty quickly, actually. And I see them almost like they like my kin, my wild kin, and they teach and they inspire at a very deep level. But even smaller animals like limpets or sea snails, once you observe them very closely, you realize that these animals are... even these little snails have their own little personalities, and they have a tremendously often difficult time to get to adulthood, and they've strived, and they're strong, and they're highly intelligent, and they're very good at what they do. So you have a strong bond and a sense that each one of these animals' lives are so incredibly precious and vital, not only to themselves and the ecosystem, but also to us as human beings, because we often forget that the biodiversity, literally the sheer number of species that are interacting, is literally the immune system of our planet. This is the thing that's keeping you and I and everyone else breathing and eating and, you know, in a reasonable temperature zone from second to second. And these creatures and these plants have done this since the beginning of time. Every little animal and its difference is the critical thing, the ingredient that is the magic that's keeping us alive. When you realize that, you can appreciate them and you want to nurture and allow them to regenerate. We've got this incredible planet with its massive biological intelligence, and we so desperately need to respect her and respect this giant Mother Nature, because we are alive and well and conscious only because of the grace of this extraordinary system.
0: Clearly a theme that resonates with you and with so many others, and with anybody who's seen My Octopus Teacher and has liked it, is the idea that we have erected some kind of a false division between us and animals. I would throw in maybe plants as well. Is there a validation or a justification that you could offer me today that would explain why this is a legitimate pursuit to not be detached in our observations of nature?
2: Wonderful question. Thank you. Yes, the greatest threat, in a way, to our planet and to our species is what I call the cooling of the human heart towards nature, this disconnection that you refer to. Because when you disconnect from the wild, from the Great Mother, it's easy to desecrate. But if you open your heart and you connect to these wild animals and to these plants and the trees and the even the air we breathe, which is so full of life, it's very hard to then want to desecrate her. It's much easier to change one's lifestyle and try and do things that allow nature to regenerate. It's the story, it's the emotion, it's the connection to the wild in our minds that creates change, that creates space for animals and plants to regenerate and regrow and in turn then look after us. So it's absolutely critical that we reconnect with our wild origins in that way. We don't want to go back to being hunter-gatherers, that's impossible. But we certainly can draw on our indigenous past, on our deep ancestors who were phenomenally connected to nature. The reciprocity they had with nature, you can see it in all the old records, is mind-blowing. We need to take a feather out of our ancestors' caps and we need to have a change of heart because it's going to be, good for everything and everyone.

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4: Cy Montgomery bubbles over about getting to befriend an octopus. Craig Foster tells us about his strong bond with what he calls my wild kin. And he speaks of our deep ancestors living in reciprocity with nature. For her part, Helen Scales invites us to reflect on the complexity of animals like cleaner wrasses, animals that demonstrate an intelligence more like our own than many of us would suppose. Think this all through with me for a moment in the spirit of constant wonder. What if our kinship with things under the sea is no fantasy? And what if this kinship isn't something that dawned on humans just yesterday? It's not something that began with Charles Darwin either. And I don't know if Pythagoras qualifies as a deep ancestor, but he thought that humans and non-humans are of one spirit pervading the universe, and that makes us one with the animals. I found a fascinating little prayer by 4th century Christian Saint Basil the Great. He wrote that the animals are our brothers, sharing a common home with us, and that animals live not just for us, but for themselves. And in his words, they love the sweetness of life. So now I have to ask, is a tiny limpet really my kin? Or can a cuttlefish love the sweetness of life? I was really struck by Craig's observation that it may be easier to identify with, a mammal like a sea otter than with a smaller life forms. Identifying with a whelk, I think that might be easier for him, actually, than a non-diver like me. I may never get a chance to dive down and see with my own eyes a living coral reef or an octopus or any of that stuff. But people like Cy and Craig and Helen, they seem insistent on saying that I am linked in some very significant way to sea creatures. They can't stop themselves from talking up the ocean's living inhabitants. I think because it's just who they are. They mirror the animals in their love for the sweetness of life. But they also talk up sea life to make it very clear that any time I perceive that I live at a big remove between myself and those life forms, that is an illusion. As vast as the oceans are, as foreign or as remote as something like a kelp forest may seem to me, turns out that marine life and my life are mutually dependent. Here's Cy Montgomery.
5: People do appreciate the vastness of the sea, but I don't think they realize how much damage we as a species, as well as we as individuals, can do to something as vast as the sea. For example, if at your child's birthday party, someone releases a helium balloon. That can choke a whale. It can choke a sea turtle. It can choke almost any animal that eats it. That our plastic is going to outweigh all the biomass of the fish in the sea by 2050. And that our actions have so changed our glorious world. And the sea is actually warming faster than the land. We have so much power over the sea at this point. And the other thing to remember is that the sea is alive with individuals who love their lives just as much as we love ours.
4: There it is again. It's the idea that St. Basil said 1,700 years ago. Animals loving the sweetness of life. Cy Montgomery puts it only slightly differently. She says, they love their lives just as much as we love ours. However you choose to say it, it's a big assertion. But it's one that I can't easily discount. Especially not if I'm going to be somebody who likes to think about the wonder of all living things. Just moments ago, I was making the case that our species, apparently for eons, has been reflecting on our relationship to the animals. It's not just that they and we are having parallel experiences, enjoying our respective climes and lives here on Earth, but if there's anything going on here about kinship, that implies, at a minimum, connection. But beyond that, it also implies something about care. We spoke with Cy about this and asked her for any recent hopeful stories or evidence from her own experience of humans doing right by their fellow creatures.
5: One of the greatest pieces of evidence is friends like my little friend Heidi Bell. I met her when she was 9. I gave a talk at her school about octopus. And she came up to me afterwards and said, I want to help. What can I do? And there wasn't a specific charity that she could donate to or work for octopus, but I said, you know, there's lots of other animals in the sea that you can help. And so she, at 9, decided to form a charity. And she has raised over $3,000 for the New England Aquarium. First, that money went to the Sea Turtle Hospital, helping sea turtles who had swallowed plastic or gotten cold stunned due to, in part, climate change. And that's one kid who was, 9 years old. And I think that young people these days, they're not just the leaders of tomorrow. They're the leaders of today. And I think they have tremendous power, and I have to feel like they can turn this around.
4: With similar optimism, Helen Scales also told me about some conservation work that hopeful people are doing, some really creative people, as you'll see. Not very long ago, an Italian fisherman had just had it with fishing techniques that were damaging his coastal area. He was a guy.
6: A guy who was getting utterly frustrated by the illegal trawling that was happening in the area where he was trying to continue his fairly low-level sustainable fishing on areas of, for example, of seagrasses. And what he did was he worked with some local artists to have these large blocks of marble sculpted into beautiful sculptures of human faces and so on. And then he placed these in these seagrasses to physically stop these trawling boats from coming in because it would tear up their nets. So he was combining this idea of art in the ocean with protection and with looking after what's there. And that, I think, I mean, it captured my imagination, and a lot of people were really responded very positively to this idea of finding creative ways to help protect the ocean. And I think it's that bringing the human world quite obviously into the ocean, but not in a damaging way, but in a creative and really beautiful way.
4: And as it happens, this fellow in Italy is not the only person using statues to try to help the ailing seas. Helen is keen on the work of Jason DeCaris Taylor. He creates then sinks sculptures in places where sea life is struggling. Coral grows on his statues, and of course, in a world where there are dead, bleached coral reefs. This is meant to help generate new reefs. But there's something more that his statues accomplish. They become a tourist draw. Divers want to see them, visit them. And if you were there, here's what you might see in one of these underwater museums.
6: He does human whole bodies posing in various ways. A lot of these people he puts in the ocean are actually modeled often on local populations. So he goes to certain countries. He works with local communities that are very closely connected to the ocean, to fishing communities often. And he will make casts of those individual people and cast them in these very carefully selected, I think, marine cements, which are going to be low impact in terms of putting them in the ocean and that sea life will come and settle quite happily on those structures. But he's taking those individual humans, those individual characters, and placing them in the seabed, often in poses of protection. There's a very powerful image, one of them, which is a ring of humans standing hand in hand in a circle on the seabed. And they're there to protect and to oversee this place of theirs. He also makes giant people. There's another one which is a huge version of an individual child, I think, kind of holding up the surface of the sea in a kind of, he plays with that scale a lot. Also Faces too, a new installation in the Mediterranean, is these giant faces, which he puts down there in the seagrass meadows, these incredible ancient Posidonia meadows of seagrass that have been there for thousands of years. And again, kind of playing with the scale and the shape of humans. But often it is it's recognizable individuals, and it's people who he's connecting through to those who live in the area, who work there, who rely on those resources, and who are often the frontline protectors of these endangered spaces.
4: And this is called a museum, or the underwater museum, is one way to refer to this. It's actually meant to have people come visit.
6: Yes, exactly. Yeah, he has these various museums and installations around the world now. And a big part of it, yeah, as well as sending these messages about connecting us to the ocean and taking action, a big part of it is to draw people away from very perhaps overpopulated parts of the ocean where divers and visitors are going, and potentially do threaten some of the more natural, if you like, ecosystems. So there's only so many divers you really want to have on a coral reef before things start potentially to get a little bit trampled on. This idea of kind of increasing the capacity of the ocean to take people in without causing damage to the really, you know, fragile natural parts of it is also a part of what he's doing, and quite successfully. He's also, you know, generating new sources of income for local people by creating a museum, which, you know, you pay a small entrance fee to go see it, and that money goes back into the local communities to help them support what they need to do to, you know, fish sustainably and so on. So the whole thing is kind of generating interest and income as well.
4: And then there's this young man, Luke Harris, a high schooler in New York City. Luke was working as a counselor at a summer camp and had a little downtime and read The Brilliant Abyss, one of the books by Helen Scales. It really got him going.
7: After reading Dr. Scales' book, I emailed her and asked if I could help bring out her message to kids. And she asked, well, what are you really thinking here? And I said, I think a competition where kids have to, on their own, find something in the deep that interests them and come up with a creative solution to a problem on land using that.
4: Leave it to a counselor at a summer camp to cook up an activity like this for kids. The kids learn about an unusual deep sea animal with unique features, and those features become their inspiration for some sort of application on dry land, some new engineering design. I'm pretty sure this is what they call biomimicry. As an example of how this could go, Luke points to an animal called the scalyfoot snail.
7: The scalyfoot snail, it's like a snail where basically the whole lower half of its body is covered in a shell of little scales, almost like a chainmail vest. I found this through Dr. Scales' book, and I was reading about it, and it was sort of like, well, why do they have them, you know? Are they for defense, and they sort of pick them up to protect against predators? Or is it more of like a form of like mating, or is it like just a like peacock feathers? And the answer, as it turns out, is so scalyfoot snails live on hydrothermal vents, and as they absorb this sort of goop, I guess, primordial soup that comes out of them, it has a lot of metals in it, and it sort of flows through their body and out these ducts on the side of their body, and the metal accumulates and gives them these awesome looking scales. And I just think that it's one of those things which is just like, you never would have thought, but as it turns out, there's just a lot of stuff which is just sort of weirdly coincidental but awesome at the same time. So if I was taking the scalyfoot snail, for instance, I would probably take its namesake, the scales, and think about what is a problem on land that I can solve using that aspect of the creature. So I might say, well, I noticed that this sort of this buildup of deposit on the edge of the snail from them eating the soup or consuming the soup. So maybe I can relate that to the way that sewage comes out of pipes or drainage comes out of drainage pipes and think about interesting ways where I can use that to maybe reinforce walls, or I can, you know, clear that out more effectively.
4: Luke has a firm handle on his teaching methodology, I would say. It's grounded in kids having fun in a contest where they're not just absorbing facts, but actively inventing something. He really wants them to get excited.
7: Excited to, A, explore the deep on their own. It's not like a teacher or parent is forcing them to read a book. It's, wow, this looks really cool. I should look into this. And they're taking that and really learning more about it and really making it their own by creating an interesting solution to a problem with it.
4: In the age of the internet, odds just really aren't bad that a teenager like Luke might be able to engage a whole lot of people, and he set his project up with a website, inspiredbythedeep.com. So Helen Scales writes her book. Luke Harris reads it. He's very receptive to her message that we often don't see the sea for what it really means for all of us, but we could if we just looked harder. Helen is determined to bring that message home, to open more eyes.
6: What I've done is to, you know, just briefly hold up that blue blanket of ocean that gets in the way of everything that we can see down there and show people what's beneath.
4: People on land like me rely on marine biologists like her to do just that. But even for her, there are limits to what she will ever see in person.
6: I'm unlikely to ever see the very deepest parts of the ocean, even if I was one day lucky enough to get an invitation into a submersible, which I would take, by the way, if anyone does offer. but that will only be one tiny place for a couple of hours and you know, one tiny part of this huge realm. So for me, I'm just the same. I am not going to see the vast portion of this living biosphere of ours, because that is the deep ocean, and very few people ever are going to get to see that. So in the same way, it occupies perhaps the same part in our imaginations as outer space and what's going on beyond our planet. We aren't going to get to see it. We aren't going to get to go there. Doesn't mean we can't be fascinated and care and want to know more about that space. So I think the more creative ways we can have of showing people that, you know, you don't actually have to go to these places, and you probably won't be able to go to most of these places. And yet still, it's, you know, it's so important to our planet, to the health of our planet, to have all of this ocean with us, and to know about that just opens up whole new windows into understanding all of that.
4: We do our best on Constant Wonder to open those new windows of understanding. Thanks to everyone we heard from today. Prolific writer Cy Montgomery, author of The Soul of an Octopus. Filmmaker Craig Foster, who also has a book out, Underwater Wild. Helen Scales, author of The Brilliant Abyss. Luke Harris, creator of that contest, inspiredbythedeep.com. I'm Marcus Smith. We're going to leave you now with a fun question, which we also put to a couple of our guests. If you could be any sea creature, what would it be?
6: I would have to be a fish, obviously, because I really want to know what it feels like to actually breathe water and to fully occupy the ocean. So a fish it must be. But how about I cheat slightly and I choose flying fish, so I can also figure out how it feels to fly, or at least to glide good distances. Flying fish don't actually flap their wings or their fins and fly, but they leap into the air and can go hundreds of meters across the surface of the sea, airborne, and then plunge back down again. They also swim pretty fast. I think I would enjoy that feeling of speed, to have evolved for being as streamlined and as comfortable and powerful in the water as possible. So, and with those enormous, great big pectoral fins, which do look kind of like birds' wings, I think it would be interesting to experience life both just above and beneath the waves as well. So I think for me, yeah, it would have to be a flying fish.
8: Oh, gosh, I would love to be an octopus. I would love to be an octopus because it's so different from being a human. It's almost, you know, like an alien. To be able to be that one with the sea, to be able to taste with your skin, to be able to change color, to actually become invisible and part of the sea, that would just be a wonderful experience. I think that's what I would pick. Even though they don't live very long, I think that once their days are over, if they're able to make it to the end of the long life would be 3 to 5 years for a giant Pacific octopus. Most of them get eaten. But what an eventful experience it would be to be alive as an octopus and live that full life.
4: Constant Wonder is a production of BYU Radio.

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3: Next on BYUSN, the non-conference schedule for BYU men's basketball just released, and we are going to break it down in detail. What do we like about it, and is it tough enough? BYU assistant coach Chris Burgess joins us in studio to break down the non-conference schedule as well, and gives us an update on how that long search for a center is going.
4: Yegor Gelman was named the best sophomore in the NBA Summer League. What kind of leap do we expect him to take in year two with the Brooklyn Nets? We kick off our initial Big 12 team preview series as we break down the Arizona Wildcats. Will they get over the hump in 2026?
3: Welcome to BYU Sports Nation, presented by the BYU Store, official outfitter of BYU fans everywhere. Happy Monday, July 20th. The band is back together.
4: Jerem.
3: I am Spencer.
4: Hi.
3: Welcome to the show.
4: Been 3 weeks since I've seen you in here.
3: It's been a minute. We have a lot to discuss, including a guy who scored more than 100 points in the BYU pseudo intramural game.
4: One time, Ziggy Ansah was on the other team when I played an intramural game, and he dunked so hard. I was like, is the backboard going to break? Later, he'd be good with BYU football, fifth pick in the NFL draft. Over the weekend in the Powder League. What's the Powder League? It's competitive pickup, essentially, in Orem on the NBA All-Star
3: course. Like intramurals.
4: Robert Wright III scored 101 points in a game. This is real. He took 55 shots. He made 32 of them, Spence. 18 of 25 from two. 14 of 30 from three.
3: Listen.
4: 11 of 16 from the free throw line. They play one for two, so that changes things a bit.
3: Rob gets buckets.
4: Wow.
3: Rob gets buckets.
4: I almost don't care who you're playing against if you get 1-on-1. I mean, that's some crazy stuff. So my only issue with that performance is get that guy a Sharpie when he writes the Wilt 101.
3: Mm-hmm.
4: It was a pen, so you could barely see it. Get that man a Sharpie!
3: Yeah, we can work on that.
4: Yeah, so we're trying to avoid fires on the mountains over the weekend. That boy was on fire in Orem.
3: Holy cow.
4: Come on.
3: That's 100.
4: Rob Wright the third.
3: That's like Division 1A intramurals at BYU.
4: I think we talked about a few weeks ago. We were we played on an intramural flag football team.
3: Yes.
4: Where we were pretty good. And then they caught us. We had two players that weren't in BYU boundaries.
3: I had no idea about this, by the way. I don't think you did either.
4: We were eliminated in the semis immediately. We're like, oh, man.
3: Whatever.
4: Breaking them rules.
3: Clearly, we're still not over it.
4: I'm way over it.
3: With that said, rise and shout. It's time for What's Trending.
5: We're right there. And, you know, we all know it. We all feel it.
6: We're ready. Like, we're ready to go.
5: Every single game is just a battle. You don't want to be anywhere else than where we're at right now.
7: I want to win every game. I want to take BYU to the finals, to it all, because y'all deserve it.
3: What's Trending, presented by BYU, or rather by Tim Daly Ford, part of the Tim Daly Auto Group, serving Utah since 1968. BYU men's basketball releases its 2026-2027 non-conference schedule as of a few moments ago. And here it is, starting with a pair of exhibitions. This is now new to college basketball. You play exhibition games, and they're not all secret. BYU will have Nebraska visit in a return trip on October 16th, then play at UNLV on October 24th. Now for the games that actually count, beginning with a matchup against Ohio State at the home of the Utah Jazz, the Delta Center, on November 2nd. That will be followed by a home game against Omaha. Then BYU will host Queens on November 10th. 2 days later, they'll host Montana State. Busy early November. BYU will then host Northern Colorado on November 18th. That's a long home stretch. Yeah, essentially five straight home games. I know that the opener counts as a neutral site, but it BYU is essentially home for the first five games, and then they go on the road, Jerem, to the Maui Invitational for a fantastic competition.
4: You're welcome.
3: Over Thanksgiving break. They are guaranteed three games there. BYU comes back, hosts Northwestern again at the home of the Jazz, the Delta Center. Then the anticipated matchup against Utah State on December 9th.
4: Love that one.
3: BYU takes on Cal State Fullerton in the Marriott Center on December 12th. Then they'll host Weber State on the road to Southern California, my old stomping grounds, Palm Springs, California. What's up, Coachella Valley? They take on San Diego State. Then they host LaSalle on December 22nd. That is the non-conference slate. That is a mouthful. Jerem, what is your initial reaction and what stands out about that slate for BYU basketball?
4: There's some quality on there. You think about Big Ten games in Salt Lake City with Ohio State and Northwestern. Northwestern has Alexei Kostic, so that's a little hello. How's it going? Nebraska as an exhibition is really interesting. Remember, BYU went there last year. They didn't play the big three down the stretch. They lost by one. Nebraska made the Sweet 16.
3: People were freaking out because Nebraska was picked 14th in their conference. Like, oh, BYU, maybe they're posers.
4: Nebraska had never won an NCAA tournament game. And then they won two. So they had a great season. That's a real fun return one. And Omaha. Those are odes to Kevin Young's wife, who's from Omaha, which is fun. So it'll be good to have them in the house. The long home stretch you mentioned. Let's mention the teams at the Maui Invitational, by the way, which is a great tournament. Clemson, Colorado State, Ole Miss, Providence, VCU, Washington, Arizona. If BYU is a great tourney and they're on the opposite side of Arizona, that'd be fun to have a non-conference game against the Wildcats, perhaps in Maui. You think about the potential rematches in Maui. Clemson from last year. Jake Wallin's with the Cougars in blue this year. Ole Miss a couple years ago in San Diego in a Christmas tournament. Providence, BYU got smacked 2 years ago. VCU in the NCAA tournament, 25. So there's some potential kind of recent rematches among teams there.
3: It feels like at worst in that tournament you're getting, at worst, at least one quad one and maybe a couple of quad twos.
4: Yeah, and five of those teams BYU's already played. In the Kevin Young era, which is great. Utah State, the return of that game is fantastic. I'm glad that it's happening, and I'm glad that it's in Provo. That's great. Because I doubt that BYU is going to actually go up to Logan at some point now as a Big 12 team. So I like that game. San Diego State, semi-away for San Diego State, neutral, but semi-away, is an interesting game because I like that on the schedule too. That's a quality game. Long history.
3: Old rivalry established.
4: Yeah. I would argue in basketball, you know, prior to playing in the Big 12, that was BYU's number two rival. Utah State was kind of off and on. San Diego State, up there. Maybe it's number three in kind of the traditional rivalries for BYU. So I think it's good. Is it as tough as last year?
3: No.
4: It is not. That's because you don't have a guy by the name of Anise Junior DiBanza is going to be the number one pick. You don't have TV entities reaching out saying, hey, we want to book you in the Jimmy V Classic on a Tuesday night on ESPN against Clemson. There's just it's a different thing here. By the way, 14 non-conference games this year because 32 regular season games. So that's a added game.
3: That's a switch
4: this year, yeah.
3: Yes.
4: But overall, I think there's some quality there. You look at quad one and two, and you're hoping you have enough. But guess what? You don't need a ton. In the Big 12, you're playing a gajillion quality games. It's a matter of how many quality wins are you going to get. And I think in the non-conference, there are enough good games, especially with Maui. Maui really helps you to say, okay, if BYU has a good non-conference, I would argue that 11-3 with this schedule would be a really good non-conference, maybe 10-4 even. Then you go into league play, and you're hoping to go above 500, and now you're probably a 6 seed or better.
3: Here's the litmus test for fans that are wondering about the selection committee, which have said, we value the non-conference schedule and if you challenge yourselves enough. Can you look at BYU's current non-conference schedule, the one we just laid out, and say, oh, they didn't challenge themselves? Absolutely not. They will have challenged themselves multiple times, and the Maui Invitational is the pinnacle of that. You hope it's three quad ones. Probably won't be, but maybe.
4: You got to win that first game.
3: Maybe two quad ones when you're done with the three games on the islands, and that's great. BYU will have challenged themselves enough. Crazy that BYU went 12-1 last year in that very difficult non-conference schedule. Their top 10 ranking was absolutely merited because of how they challenged themselves and how they responded.
4: The one loss was by, what,
3: two
4: a single possession to the national runner-up?
3: To UConn. Yeah, what will BYU do this year? Who knows? That's what makes this beautiful, the mystery of this team.
4: We still don't know the complete roster for BYU. They have three spots. They need a center. We don't even know the roster yet. Completely. Not done yet.
3: BYU, looking at the schedule this year, I feel like they're going to have, in non-conference, at least four quad ones. At least.
4: That's pretty good. For non-con, I think that's solid. Kevin Young even said last year, I don't even know why we'd play any quad four at all. Sometimes you play quad three and four, Spence, because you can't just kill yourself there. What you also have to look at is who's available when, based on our schedule, your schedule, who we've already synced up. You can't just play quad one and two the whole time, although that would be wild if BYU did that. And they were 20 and 14 or 18 and 16 or 18 and 14, but they played the toughest schedule in America and they're somehow rewarded for that. By the way, looking at the final non-conference game on December 22nd, LaSalle and BYU played one of the greatest games in Marriott Center history.
3: Yes.
4: In 1979.
3: Was it Michael Brooks?
4: Michael Brooks scored 51, which is still a Marriott Center record. The Cougar crowd clapped him off the court. Like, that was amazing. Good job.
3: Kind of like Jimmy Fredette did. Or something?
4: Yes, BYU won 108-106 in 1979. That's one of the greatest games played in the Marriott Center. I love that BYU's giving this ode to LaSalle.
3: Yes.
4: On December 22nd. So I think there's a lot of fun here. You have to... Oh, by the way, Ed Lamb, what's up? Preston Hadley, Northern Colorado. Cal State Fuller. You know, you have to throw a few of these on. Queens, Bobby Hordesky's coming back. Director of Ops, formerly at BYU, assistant coach still with Queens.
3: And Queens made the tournament last year.
4: There you go. Okay. There you go. Queens out of Charlotte. So, yeah, the Omaha thing I mentioned with, Kevin Young's wife. So, it's good. You got Ohio State and Northwestern in the Delta Center. You got Utah State, San Diego State in the new Pac-12. Is San Diego State in the Pac-12? I think they are, right? It's still confusing. I'm pretty sure they are. Oh, that's a Power 7 game now.
3: I love that we legitimately have to ask.
4: Are we saying...
3: Are they in the Pac-12?
4: Are we saying that the Pac-12 is a power basketball league? Are we going to say a Power 7? Are we doing that?
3: Gonzaga's in the Pac-12.
4: Gonzaga, Utah State, San Diego State. Do you need more than that to be power?
3: It's pretty good. I guess we have to go out and see. Let's see what they do.
4: Still Mountain West Plus to me? Question mark.
3: Is Mountain West Plus $4.99 a month?
4: is Pac-12 Network back? Serious question.
3: I hope not.
4: It's definitely not last year's schedule, but is it tough enough? Tough enough for what? To me, I would say to be a six seed or better. The answer is yes. But a lot of that has to do with Big 12 play. You're gonna get enough quad one, quad two opportunities. And like you said, Ohio State, Maui, hopefully Northwestern, Utah State, and San Diego State. Those are games that will be notable on selection
3: Sunday.
4: It's
3: going to give BYU at least four non-conference quad ones.
4: Yeah.
3: There might be more.
4: Yeah.
3: Depending on who BYU faces in Maui and what is Northwestern. Because as I looked at it,
4: I was thinking
3: they'd probably be a quad two.
4: The hope is they are. You got to be top 100, basically. 51 through 100 for them.
3: Sure.
4: Are they a top 50 team this year? Probably not.
3: Probably not. But you'll still have four or five quad ones, regardless of what Northwestern is.
4: Okay, 14 games there. What does BYU need to do for you to feel comfortable going into conference play? I would say 10 and 4 at a minimum.
3: Okay, yeah. I actually want a little bit more than that. I think BYU needs to go 11 and 3.
4: Minimum 11 and 3.
3: To feel good about what they put together in the non-conference schedule. And I know that's why you have a non-conference schedule, so you can figure things out. You can figure out your new personnel, your lineups. You can dial it in. Hopefully everybody is healthy this go-around compared to last year when BYU didn't have Nate Pickens and lost Dawson Baker, which factored in heavily for what BYU tried to do when they got into Big 12.
4: Give me the three losses you would accept in non-conference based on 11 and 3.
3: Again, it depends on who BYU faces in Maui. So let's say one loss in Maui is probably understandable. San Diego State in Palm Springs is a pseudo road game.
4: I would say that's unless you're playing like Arizona in Maui, probably the second toughest game on the schedule.
3: Like if you lose to San Diego State in Palm Springs, I'm not going to like freak out about it.
4: Utah State's non-conference Super Bowl will be in Provo.
3: BYU needs to win that.
4: That'll be a big game.
3: That is not a game that I think BYU can afford to lose.
4: I don't know that Rob, Bruce, Colin, and the gang understand emotionally what that game's going to mean for Utah State on December 9th. Hadim and Boop will.
8: They'll find out very quickly. They will find out very quickly. I think BYU is capable of going 12-2, but 11-3 to me is like the, you have to be 11-3 to feel confident going into Big 12
4: play. Yeah, four would be weird. Because I don't think BYU should lose to Ohio State. I don't think they should. I think BYU should start, 5-0 going into Maui. And then you hope you go 2-1 in Maui, 7-1. Then Utah State. That's a big game at home. You hope you win it. 8-1, 9-1, 10-1 with Fullerton, Weber State, San Diego State. Yeah, you, I mean 12-2, 11-3 is probably we're hoping for.
8: Yeah, you go 1-2 in Maui and then lose to San Diego State. You're 11-3. It's like okay.
4: And in kind of late November, December, you're kind of we've lost 3 of 6 or whatever going into Big 12 play. You're not feeling great. So yeah, it's interesting. But is it good enough? Yeah, it's good enough.
8: The balance is good.
4: I like it. I think it's good.
8: Our question of the day. What's your favorite game on BYU basketball's non-conference schedule? We have just gone through all of them. We'll get your responses a little bit later in the show. Weigh in on X, Facebook, and Instagram. For now, let's pick up the tempo and move into the hurry up drill.
4: Okay, a handful of college basketball players who graduated this past season are taking the NCAA to court to try to gain a fifth year of eligibility as a result of the new 5-in-5 rule. Basically, red shirt's eliminated. You just show up, you play 5 years. There are exceptions for military, church service like missions, and so on. Do you believe BYU could benefit from this, some of the players who are trying to gain extra eligibility?
8: Absolutely, I do. In fact, I hope they benefit from it in this ongoing conversation about who BYU's center is going to be. We'll talk about that a little bit later in the show. And again, we have to be careful because all of that is in flux, and we can't talk about things officially until they go official at BYU. But I believe that BYU can benefit from this, and I hope it is at the center position.
4: There's a Michigan State transfer, or a guy that could be in the mix from American Fork, who is a member of the church, that would really fit at BYU. Let me just say that.
8: So let's hope
4: I could not be more specific
8: in,
4: other than saying his name.
8: Comes in that form.
4: And he's a power forward, by the way.
8: Some people are saying, well, what about Kaba Keita?
4: He's moving on.
8: Kaba Keita is not coming back.
4: He's not coming back.
8: He's not coming back to BYU.
4: Yeah.
8: He's crushing it for the Indiana Pacers Summer League team.
4: Yeah.
8: Did a great job. All right. ESPN NBA analyst Ben Golliver gave out his superlatives, speaking of, from the NBA Summer League, and named former Cougar Yegor Gilman the best sophomore. Nice. He wrote, quote, Gilman looked like a completely different and much more complete player this summer, end quote.
4: Interesting.
8: How much of a leap do we expect Yegor to take in year two in the NBA?
4: I'd like to see his field goal percentage go up. He was basically 40%. He didn't shoot a lot of twos, but he was 38.5 from three. That's a good number, especially as a rookie. Remember, he set the NBA rookie record making a three in 34 straight games. That was amazing.
8: Wild.
4: 10 points per game. Would love to see that go up to kind of 13-ish. Yeah. He doesn't have to do much more. I think he's primed and ready. He's a pro player. He's getting more space, more opportunity, more open shots in the NBA than he did in college. That's just how this works because the three-point line's extended and there's more kind of one-on-one action. Then you get downhill, you get open, and he's sitting there as a shooting guard. He's not really been a point guard in the NBA, a shooting guard. And he's excelled where he really struggled at BYU, which is awesome.
8: Fantastic. And he called it. I love that he was so confident that he came on the show multiple times and said, you'll see, I will be a great three-point shooter in the NBA.
4: It's funny because it's like you're going to the next level and further back and you're going to be better. He has been.
8: He absolutely proved it. So the leap, for me, I'm not anticipating that Yegor all of a sudden is going to shoot 41% from the three-point line. 38-plus percent was wild in year one. Can he maintain that? Like, if he can maintain that, now it's like, okay, very good. And I think he'll take more shots. I'd like to see him attack the rim a little bit more and be more aggressive. And he did that in Summer League. He was more aggressive off the dribble.
4: Yeah. But he's too good for Summer League. He dominated, man. Is he going to get more or fewer opportunities with Julius Randle in the mix now? You still have Michael Porter Jr. there. Got Michael Brown Jr., the sixth pick from Louisville. I think the Nets are building something that's interesting with Yegor in the mix.
8: How many assists per game does Yegor need to average for us to feel like he is stepping more into that role?
4: Well, I don't know that they're playing him as a point guard in that kind of situation. He's more of an off guard.
8: He was, yeah. Like, will that change at all? Will he be more relied upon to be... Because that was his greatest attribute, was his ability to find teammates at BYU.
4: But then last year's greatest attribute was making
8: three-point
4: open threes.
8: Yes.
4: So, yeah, we'll see what... I bet they let Michael Brown Jr. cook a little bit as they continue to build. But obviously, Michael Porter Jr. is the and now Julius Randle, the usage rate goes down for Yegor, perhaps a touch.
8: How incredibly lovely is it to have three BYU guys in the NBA right now?
4: It's going to be awesome with four next year. Brett McMurphy made a list of the 10 most impactful transfers in the Big 12, and Cade Uluwabe is not on this.
8: What?
4: Should he have been on the list?
8: Yes, he should have been on this. Jerem, he's a first-team All-ACC linebacker.
4: What if I told you that none of those guys were first-team All-Conference, and Cade was in the ACC, and he's not on the list?
8: That
4: Cade
8: just makes me more angry!
4: Cade should have been on the list. And Cade should have been number three or four to me right there. Way high on it, too.
8: Okay, angry is probably a strong word. But I am irritated. He was a first-team Power Four Conference linebacker. And he doesn't sniff that list in the Big 12?
4: I think he didn't realize it. I think a mistake was made.
8: If it were,
4: mistakes
8: like
4: were made.
8: The top 10 transfers in all of college football across conferences?
4: That's different.
8: Okay.
4: It was in the Big 12.
8: It's just the Big 12.
4: Yep.
8: He should be on that list, and he should probably be high on that list.
4: Yep. He missed.
8: That's a little weird.
4: If you want Spencer to be angry about other things, watch BYU Sports Nation's content throughout the week, like interviews, trending topics, deep blues, and more on our YouTube channel. You've been out of the studio. You're back in, and you're spitting fire like a dragon.
8: Yes. Let's go. If you use the word, say especially, and that will make me very
4: angry. That will get you.
8: Okay?
4: I know that one.
8: That one will make me very angry.
4: You want to go golfing?
8: Oh, you're pushing it! Up next, BYU assistant coach Chris Burgess is in studio to discuss what actually goes into building a non-conference schedule specific to this year and the latest on the search for a center. This is BYUSN.
4: Did Chris ever?
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1: different things in a shirt.
2: Apparently, like Cosmos, you have a small monitor, like it's causing some seizures. So I apologize.
1: Jeez.
2: Chris Burgess is here with us in the Cougar Council Room to talk about that non-conference schedule and much more. Chris, great to see you, brother.
1: Chris?
2: How are you feeling this morning?
3: Feeling great. Good to see you guys. Glad to be here.
1: Did you ever score 101 points in a game ever? Like
3: no,
1: Rob did over the weekend?
3: No, I think in some like men's league when I was still playing overseas, I think I got not even half of that, but I remember being like, man, that was a lot of points. That was a lot of effort. And when I saw 101, you know, it doesn't matter what league or whoever you're playing against, that's really, really hard to do. Just
2: incredible.
3: No overtimes. Like I was like, Rob, no overtimes? Was this all regulation? So pretty impressive. And a lot of threes, 19 threes, and with the ball in his hands, probably a lot of off the dribble. So something he's been working on and making threes off the dribble. So
2: 19.
3: Cool to see.
1: It's awesome.
3: Yeah.
2: That's okay. For those that don't know what the Powder League is, what's the brief summary of what the Powder League is?
3: I mean, essentially, it's like a pro am, right? There's some pros that play in it, there's amateurs that play in it, guys, you know, high school kids, college kids, professionals that are within, kind of live in the state. And each, you have a captain who goes and forms the team, tries to fight 8 or 9 of you, and they go and play. I know guys like Brandon Carlson will come and play, you know, the OKC guy. I know that like Kuzma's come down and play before. Yoli will come and play. And so it's just one of those things. It's good basketball. And so a lot of offense is from what I see.
1: A lot of offense.
2: Yes.
1: It was like the, you know, England-France
3: third place game.
1: Very,
3: yeah, that's
1: those
3: right.
1: vibes.
3: Yeah.
1: 6-4. Okay, non-conference is put together. Congratulations on that.
3: Yeah.
1: It takes a lot of work. What was the emphasis of these now 14 games
3: in the next game? So we wanted to go, we tried to find 7 opponents that were kind of bye games. And we wanted to go 50% bye games and 50% teams like Utah State, Northwestern, Ohio State. I know Maui was going to provide us 3 right there.
1: And then San Diego State. Yeah.
3: And some of them were, you know, we wanted to get more in state. And so that was, you know, bringing Utah State back into the mix. And of course, Weber State. And then the rivalry with San Diego State, that one really popped to us because we felt like that's a good old Mountain West foe. That's obviously they're going to the new PAC. And so, and they're always really good, right?
1: Yep.
3: And so we were trying to find. You know, with the way the committee looks at it, right, they look at the, you know, WAB, wins above the bubble, the net, right, and KenPom and all these different things. So we tried to look at those metrics as best we could when we were looking at bye games and, right, you know, marquee games. We tried to do the best we could to find some quad one, quad two, or the wins above the bubble that were a certain number. And we're doing the best we could to try to stay away from, you know, quad fours. We'd love to keep our bye games in the quad three era. I think we were able to steal like a Cal Baptist last year and a Pacific last year to sneak into a quad three or quad two maybe.
1: Mm-hmm.
3: And so that really, really helped us. Like, you know, being honest, like last year's non-conference really saved us, right, to get to a 6 seed with kind of the way the conference went out. And so it was important for us to be very, very intentional how we looked at it. That. And then, you know, we're trying to find teams too that like where our strengths are, maybe they're their weaknesses, right? And try, you know, from as best as we could. And it's really, really hard. I think the old days you scheduled, you kind of waited as long as you could because, you know, you try to see the roster turnover and this and that. It's like, man, it's so hard with the roster turnovers and the portal now. It's just like, what philosophically do they do from a 5-year historical standpoint? And then go from there, figure out who the personnel is. You can't look at their personnel anymore.
1: And the nice thing in college basketball, unlike college football, is you are not penalized. You're actually rewarded for strength of schedule.
3: Yeah.
1: So when you go and you say, yeah, we want 7 good ones, like you're rewarded for that. Not to mention, obviously, the Big 12 is going to be a challenge.
3: We did. It was very intentional. I called Kevin Pauga, who's, you know, I think he has a lot to do with the Big Ten scheduling. He runs a panel at the Final Four at the NABC convention. And we've sat, myself and Jordan Braden have sat in that meeting a ton to kind of learn. And I finally was like, man, can I jump on a Zoom call with you and just pick your brain? And he has some very insightful things as, you know, this is my third schedule that I've been doing. And so trying to learn as much as I can because it's a constant change with the committee and what they look at and what they value, right? And so we like our schedule. We think it's going to be challenging, man. Like, we think it's a good schedule. We love that we get to play some neutral sites here in the Delta because we think that's a fun venue to play in. And teams want to come out here and play us, right, because they're going to get a quality opponent as well.
2: Kevin Young told us that putting together a schedule was one of the biggest challenges and biggest eye-openers when he became a college basketball coach, because in the NBA, you're just handed your schedule.
3: Yeah.
2: Here you go. You're good.
1: Unless LeBron doesn't sign with someone, then they have to wait.
3: That's where they are right now.
2: So how have you seen him adapt along with you, who are largely responsible for putting this together,

0: in his approach to what he wants to have in place?
1: Yeah, I think that's a great question. So the biggest thing first is like he trusts the process that like I'm going about it, right? And the help that the people I'm reaching out to. And then all he really, really cares about, right, is like sitting down with them, giving them context. Don't just come and be like, hey, look, we're going to play a two-game series with San Diego State. We're going to play. He wants context behind why that game's important from a metric standpoint, from a WAB standpoint, from a KenPom standpoint, he loved the fact that there was a rivalry, right? Like, he wants to know all this stuff. And then, right, like, once you've kind of presented that to him, then he's like, he'll check the box. Right, that's the biggest thing for him, is he just wants to know the context about what we're doing, why we're doing it, and does that make sense? You know, and so like taking Utah State to him was, a huge project for us, right? Just in terms of like, hey, the old rivalry and how good they've been the last 5 years, and how from a scheduling standpoint, like this is just as good as game if you're playing like a Big Ten team, type, yep. You know what I mean? Like, yep. And you take that like information and give them more context behind everything, no matter who we're playing, San Diego State, Utah State, Northwestern, then he really, really gets behind and he's like, I trust your opinion of what you think this is a good or bad game, and until you do scheduling, you don't quite understand how difficult and annoying it can be sometimes, and so I think he's understanding like it's a lot of work and there's a lot of thought process that goes into it. I'm not just like going on like some message board and be like, who wants to play, and then taking the first bidder and going to him and being like, I just want to check a box. He knows I'm not checking boxes. He sure. knows I'm trying to do as best we can based on the team we're coming in and the team historically that we're trying to bring in. And And he's always happy when we get some Delta games. He's always happy about that.
0: Okay, so out of curiosity, on the peace of mind scale, so from one to a paradise vacation, how peaceful do you feel when the schedule is finally put together?
1: Yeah, 10. 10. I've already had people reach out to me for 2028, and I text back, like, unsubscribe for the next day.
2: Stop. Like, reporting spam.
1: Just,
2: lose this number.
1: It's like, when I post the schedule, and like there's coaches that all kind of follow we're friends on social media, they're always like, give you the clap or like the sweat, because they understand like there's a lot that goes into
2: stress.
1: It. There's a stress, right? That's part of the job, right? And it's also a great way to connect and get to know different coaches around you see on the road and things like that. So I've enjoyed it. But yes, definitely a 10, and I've got to get started on 20.
0: That's very funny.
1: Like,
0: unsubscribe.
2: Yeah. One time I did that to my dad. He was sending me too much of something. Yeah, I didn't like. I go, unsubscribe.
1: Yeah.
2: Come on. There are certain names of players seeking eligibility for an extra fifth year in some lawsuits. Certainly looking for another center. You have 3 spots open on the roster if you guys want to fill it. Kevin said, hey, we're going to fill all 15. What role, if any, or opportunity is there for BYU to potentially get guys who might be granted an extra year of eligibility if they're interested?
1: Yeah, I think everything's on the table right now. Having said that, like we're down the line with a couple guys, and there's a process to this, especially if you go after international guys. As far as admissions here at BYU, NCAA Eligibility Center.
0: I'm glad you brought that up because a lot of people ask. It's not easy at BYU.
1: No, it's not just like, if we can get a bunch of commitments and just post it all we can, right? Like,
2: is the TOEFL still a thing, the English score and everything?
1: It definitely is. And so, like, you guys are going to see around college basketball, all these kids have committed and signed and announced. Like, they're not going to end up on this college. Not all of them are going to end up playing college basketball, right? And you're going to see that kind of trickle down a little bit. So we're doing our due diligence, making sure we do it the right way, right? Yes, we recruit the kids. We hopefully get commitments. We talk about all the little things, and then we got to do that admissions part. We got to do the NCAA eligibility part. And so once that is all cleared, then we can potentially announce something. So everything's on the table. The 5 for 5. The fifth year potential lawsuits that are going out, that's on the table. International's definitely on the table. And so that's, and then, potential, like we were on the road recruiting this past couple weeks, and who are some potential reclassify guys, right? And you're we're trying to turn over every stone right now, because it's the wild, wild west a little bit with, especially it's the year of the 5-man, right? Like, look at the Final Four.
2: Yep.
1: That was the tallest 5-mens, 4-mens. And so it's the year of the 5-man, their most coveted position, right? Just because of, look at what Michigan did with 3 bigs, essentially, right? Look what Arizona's been doing over and over again. I mean, Toby Awaka's probably a top big on every team besides Arizona. He dude's coming off the bench, right? And so it's been a very coveted position. So what I'm telling you is I'm 30 years out of past my time, man. 30 years ago, man.
2: You would have killed it right now.
1: It would have been great.
0: Yeah, where was this?
1: Yeah, exactly.
2: With that said, how would you describe your confidence that you will get a guy that Cougar Nation will love and that will produce for BYU?
1: Very, very confident. Like there's a number of guys on the table that we feel can come in and help us right away and fit what we're trying to do with the pieces we already have in place, who we love, what we have coming back, what we have coming in. Hey, man, it's been such a fun, connected group. And so we feel people we're talking to right now, they'll come in and fit seamlessly, and they'll come in and help our team continue to do what they're trying to do.
0: Realistically speaking, because everybody's going to ask this follow-up question, when do you think, and I know that is almost impossible to answer, but is there a general time where you're hoping to have a guy in?
1: Man, we'd love to obviously have something before August, right? For a lot of reasons, they won't get on campus till the fall semester. You know, that I think that ship has already sailed in terms of getting them here for summer workouts. But that's the position we're in. We're okay with it. But the hope is that everything, especially from an admission standpoint, right, we need to get this thing, figured out. Hopefully by August. I say that with relative confidence, but somewhat wishful thinking in terms of like, come on, NCAA, figure things out, right? Yes. Like, you know.
2: So is it out of your hands at this point?
1: Some of it.
2: Waiting to hear back?
1: Some of it's out of our hands.
2: How would you describe the development of the group this summer, on and off court?
1: Awesome, man. We have such a good group. Man, it's been so fun to see Rob take that step as a leader, as his team. And the addition of Colin, right, is, you know, Colin's an older guy, and he's played at a high level, and he's just has this very infectious personality, right, where he's just the guy you want around, right, and the guy you want to play with. And I think that, like, him and Colin have developed this, like, backcourt relationship and connection that's so fun to see, and everybody has kind of fallen in line. We have great guys, right, but one thing we feel like we've really upgraded our shooting. We can really space the floor. We feel like we've really... playing a more 0.5 basketball, meaning like our decision making is much faster. You know, when you got a guy like AJ, there's a reason why there's a little bit more ISO and let him make decisions, where now the team is just a little bit different. Right? It might feel more of the Yegors team, where it'll be a little bit more 0.5 and the ball will be moving a little bit. And you want the ball to move the way it is because we have so many good shooters and decision makers out of closeouts. But it's been starting right with Rob and Colin, just kind of really bringing it every single day. And we've been doing some fun, like, team stuff. You've probably seen the social media stuff of them doing the Amazing Race.
2: I was involved. I was at the walk on one of the stations. That was fun.
1: So we've been doing that because we think that's, like, I think we that's important, right? That's how you build chemistry with the new team. And so we felt those days are just as important as being on the court.
2: So my station was, you had, you know, the fight song broken up in 5 paragraphs they had to order and then sing it. I learned who knew the fight song and who did not. Let me tell you that.
1: Nate Austin knows. I know it's
2: Nate knows it. That. I can tell you who doesn't know it, but I won't call him out on the air. Jordan Brady.
0: Oh, you did him dirty.
2: I love Jordan. He doesn't know the fight song. He knows a lot of other stuff.
0: That's very funny. All right. Final question, Coach. Yeah. As far as the development of the forwards that are on the roster right now goes, Betsy, Wallin, Kozlowski, Boop. What are you seeing from those guys that make you feel confident that they're going to step into an even bigger level in their role?
1: Yeah. So I'll talk Tyler Betsy is better than advertised. It's in terms of, like, we knew he could shoot the ball, and he's been well coached, right? He's played for Wes Miller, Cincinnati. He played for Coach Autry, Syracuse. Those are good programs and high level conferences, right? And so he's come in and, you know, when he shot the ball at a high level, and he knows how to find shots, right? I think that's an underrated value that people don't talk about. Is like, he knows how to find shots, and so he's developing into that, you know, that wing forward that is going to fit how we play. I've loved the way we've seen that. Jake has been great, right? Jake, you know, he's been well coached. He's a vet. He's, you know, one of the older guys on the team, and he's been a great leader for our guys. He's made shots high level. I think one of his traits that people don't really talk about is he can really defend, right? He can really defend. He's a guy who can actually switch 1 through 5 and keep the ball in front of him. He's handsy, right? He's pretty active with his length and his size. And
2: knows
1: so
2: the fight song.
1: He just probably knows the fight song. He's a little kid.
0: BYU fan. Yeah.
1: Yeah.
0: Yep.
1: So he's been great. You're right. He's been really, really good for us, and we feel confident that he'll be able to play multiple positions, one kind of at the forward spot for us. And then, you know, Brody's still kind of working his way back with his injury, but he's working his tail off. He looks great. And the same with Dean. Dean's been kind of working his way back with the injury, but we know what Dean can do. And so Hadeem, right, like he's been forced to kind of play a ton of five this summer for obvious reasons. And, you know, Hadeem is who he is, right? He's going to play really, really hard. He's going to rebound the ball. And now we're just, you know, he's working a lot with me right now just in terms of finishing around the rim, catching the basketball, right, making the right play. Don't lose the traits that makes you really, really good, right, which is your ability to play with a ton of force on the offensive glass, defensive glass, defensively. Screening, but now it's like how to play out of the pocket, pass, pick and roll, right? Whether you're the four or the five, right? You still got. Yeah. I think that's what makes Iowa State so stinking dangerous, mm-hmm. right? Is Josh Jefferson is the best playmaker out of the short roll. So just working a ton of him is decision making, right? Hadeem, like, yes, we're going to work on your three ball, right? But can you generate threes for others the way Josh did, right? And I bring up Josh a ton just because I think the reason that dude was drafted is because he makes everybody better, right? So we've been working a ton of stuff with him, being able to generate threes for others, right? And he knows it, right? He's working his tail off with his shot, right? And if he can make it at a decent rate, right, he'll add another dimension to his game. But he is who he is, right? He's just this big ball of force.
2: He's awesome, man.
1: Yeah, yeah.
0: That's a great way to explain him. Big ball of force. Hadeem Boop. Chris Burgess never disappoints. Yeah. Congratulations on getting the schedule together.
3: Let's don't contact him about any games for at least four months.
2: Guys. Yeah, give him a minute.
1: Give me a month.
0: Thanks, Coach.
1: Yeah, of course.
2: Thanks, Chris. Okay, if you miss any interview shows, D-Blues, you can find them on BYUSN.com or the free BYU TV app.
0: Still on the way, how Yegor Dioman and Cave Akeda fared in their final NBA Summer League games, plus what the latest revision to the Protect College Sports Act has to do with conference expansion and independence. 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
0: Welcome back to Studio B. I am Spencer Linton. He is Jerem Jordan. 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
2: Men's basketball announced its non-conference schedule earlier this morning. We just spoke with Chris Burgess about it. Nebraska and UNLV, the exhibitions, October 24th, 16th and 24th. Ohio State, season opener in the Delta Center, November 2nd, followed by Omaha, Queens, Montana State, and Northern Colorado. Maui Invitational, Thanksgiving week will be fun. Three games there, TBD. Northwestern in the Delta Center, Utah State, Fullerton, Weber State, San Diego State, Neutral and Palm Springs, and LaSalle round out the 14-game non-conference schedule.
0: Into the NBA Summer League, Yegor Jomin scores 21 points on 8 of 20 shooting with 4 rebounds and 3 assists for the Brooklyn Nets in a loss to the Houston Rockets in his final NBA Summer League contest over the weekend. Jomin was named the, quote, best sophomore in the Summer League by ESPN's Ben Tolliver after averaging 21.8 points per game during 5 Summer League contests.
2: Gabe McCade had 14 points on 6 of 7 shooting, 12 rebounds, 3 blocks in his final NBA Summer League game with the Indiana Pacers against the Pelicans. McCade averaged 8.8 points, 3.8 rebounds, 1.8 blocks per game, shot 68% from the field in 4 Summer League games played.
0: Ross Dellinger of Yahoo Sports reporting the latest from the Protect College Sports Act earlier this morning that centers around the anti-expansion provision. He says, the latest negotiations between lawmakers and officials from the SEC Big Ten is to cap conference membership at 19 schools and require programs that move from one power league to another to operate as an independent for 5 years, sources tell Yahoo Sports. Dellinger wrote that those involved caution that negotiations remain active and fluid. Nothing is set in concrete. We'll talk more about this later in the week.
2: Women's golfers Whitney Bans, Berlin Long, Aiden Long, Ava Schroeder, and Nia Palmer tee off in the Utah Women's State Amateur today at Oak Ridge Country Club in Farmington, Utah. I assume you played that a few times.
0: Funny enough, I've never played Oak Ridge.
2: Until later this week. Recent BYU graduate Sunbin Seo will also tee off this morning. Best of luck to the ladies.
0: Former BYU golf standout Patrick Fishburn finished tied for 42nd at the PGA Tour's Corrales Punta Cana Championship in the Dominican Republic over the weekend. Fishburn earned a payout of just under $14,000. Great to have guys on the PGA Tour.
2: And Michael Rucker pitched a scoreless inning for the future world champion Seattle Mariners in a 7-0 loss to the San Francisco Giants. I don't want to hear about it, Junior. On Friday night, Rucker has an ERA of 5.27 so far this season.
0: After the break, we kick off our 2026 Big 12 team previews with the Arizona Wildcats. Can that team get over the hump this season and contend for a Big 12 championship? 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
14: 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We're modern, busy, and connected. 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
0: We're back. BYU Sports Nation continues live from Studio B, and today we kick off a new segment that we will continue to do so over the next few weeks as we discuss everything and anything you need to know about all the teams in the Big 12 Conference heading into the 2026 college football season. Today, we will be discussing the intriguing Arizona Wildcats. The question surrounding Arizona heading into 2026 is, can this team finally get over the hump? And by that, we mean be a legitimate Big 12 championship contender, Jerem.
2: In a word, no. I believe they will be 6-1 or 7-0 going into the final five. They have a schedule that is conducive to that. And then they play, are you ready for this? At Texas Tech, TCU, Utah, at K-State, Arizona State.
0: Brutal finish.
2: So at BYU is a crazy game. We'll talk about that in a second. Northern Illinois, at Washington State, who somehow has a number four ranking already. Cincinnati, at West Virginia, Iowa State. So, Spence, those first seven, I feel like they could very well be 6-1. Sure. The one loss to BYU.
0: I would expect them to be 6-1, at worst 5-2.
2: And then they will lose two or three games in the final five, if not more.
0: ESPN's that is Football too Power tough. Index has Arizona as the 34th best team in the country, which is pretty good in and of itself.
2: They're a good team.
0: But they also project a schedule or a record of essentially 7.5 wins. Because the schedule gets so tough on the back half.
2: It's just too tough in the final five. They got an unlucky draw for having a good team.
0: They got a couple of good running backs that they're bringing back in Quincy Craig and, what is it, Kedrick Riscano.
2: They have a good backfield. Noah Fifita is one of the best quarterbacks in the league. I don't believe he's the best one. I believe he's one of the best ones. They had a huge jump last year, +5 in wins. Fifita's back, continuity with the coordinators and the head coach.
0: Their defense forced 16 turnovers.
2: They were plus 18 in turnover margin, but they lost four DBs to the draft. So Danny Gonzalez in that defense, they'll be good, but that's a lot to ask for them to be similarly good when you lose that many dudes from a very good defense. So I think they will jump out of the gates and be awesome, not in week two, because BYU has some great history there. We'll talk about that in a moment. But I do think that final five is too tough. Yeah. I don't think they will sniff Arlington.
0: Noah Fifita is the truth, and it feels like he's been there for a decade.
2: In college football terms, yes. Three straight years at the same school? You're
0: feels
2: crazy.
0: Like he has been in Arizona forever.
2: He's a good quarterback.
0: And he'll throw it around again. The offensive line last year for Arizona wasn't great. I don't anticipate they're all of a sudden going to be worlds better this year, which means he's going to have to do more scrambling around. And not say he can't, because that's one of his superpowers, is he just extends plays and makes crazy throws.
2: He just runs backwards. He'll just go 10 yards behind the line
0: but
2: of scrimmage.
0: At some point, it starts to burn him, and that's where, at times, interception troubles can come into play. Like, how much can the offensive line do for Arizona and a quarterback like Fifita? If they're going to contend for a championship, I feel like that is the front runner. They're like, can their offensive line be good enough to establish a ground game, take some pressure off Noah Fifita? If they can, maybe, but I don't see better than this team being better than like 9-3.
2: And last year that was the case, right? They were a 9-win team, almost 10, almost be BYU, right? The double OT, BYU had to come back. Fifita's good, like you mentioned. Fourth year as starting quarterback. He's going to set a bunch of records there at Arizona, and he's already set a bunch. Here's Barry Trammell, Brett Brennan, and Noah Fifita from Big 12 Media Days about Noah Fifita.
18: Arizona is my favorite story in college football because of Noah Fifita, a guy that everybody can talk about loyalty all they want. He's shown it. You know, two monster seasons quarterbacking. He could have left both times, got $5 million a year, and he's still there quarterbacking Arizona. So
19: he keeps choosing University of Arizona when the outside world tries to talk him out of it. He keeps choosing his teammates at the University of Arizona. He keeps choosing the city of Tucson. He keeps choosing our coaching staff. And I think that's rare in college football right now. And that's one of the reasons that I say he's the best story in college football.
20: Now I'm coming back to do the final task. And the final task is to do something that's never been done here at the University of Arizona. And that's win an outright conference championship. That's go to a Rose Bowl. And that's what we live by. That's our standard. And we believe we can do it.
2: Okay, so he's a big deal, and he's going to be good. Is he the best quarterback in the Big 12, though?
0: Oof. This is one of the great mysteries about this conference.
2: He's the preseason QB on the Big 12 first team. There's only one quarterback.
0: So, like, going into the season, it makes sense.
2: And last year, he was the one on the postseason.
0: Because of the huge numbers that he has put up, why would he do anything different? He's playing with more confidence than ever before. Arizona's offense is set up to chuck it all over the field again.
2: Yep.
0: He's going to have a crazy numerical season once again. So he probably will be listed as the most accomplished, quote-unquote, best quarterback in the Big 12. I have no issue with that. But is he the most valuable quarterback to his team in the Big 12?
2: Oh, that's a different question.
0: Right? Totally different question. Yeah. So how do you define best? Just purely statistically speaking, yeah, he's going to be the best quarterback in the Big 12. I think he'll be better than Mestemaker. I think he'll be better statistically than Bear Bachmeyer, than Devin Dampier. He's going to put up crazy stats.
2: Yeah.
0: So if that's how you define best, then I think Noah Fifita is the guy.
2: And if they win 9 games again, he's certainly in the mix. Yeah, Bear Bachmeyer, Devin Dampier, Connor Wigman of Houston, underrated, Avery Johnson, Jaden Craig at TCU could be interesting. So we'll see, man.
0: BYU and Arizona play early in the season, as you just talked about, to open up Big 12 play. It's week 2 in Provo.
2: Mm.
0: Arizona head coach Brent Brennan spoke about the stakes involved with that week 2 matchup between the Cougars and Wildcats.
15: Absolutely. I'm sure Kalani would tell you the same thing. We hate it that early. But, no, obviously it's going to be a big-time football game, and especially coming off, we had an incredible double overtime game with them a year ago. We have tremendous respect for Kalani and that staff and what they've done at BYU, and I think that's going to be one of those ones where you're going on the road. It's a tough venue. You're playing against an outstanding football team. It's going to be like everybody in America should watch that game. It's going to be one of the best games of the whole weekend, the best games of the first month of college football. And so we can't wait. We're going to be excited to play by the time we get to it.
0: September 12th, BYU hosting Arizona. How much of an advantage is it for BYU that the game happens in week 2 at home?
2: That brings us to our stat of the day.
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2: BYU's on 14 straight September home games. Last loss at home in September? Washington in 2019. BYU's won 8 of 10 against Arizona since 1976.
0: Kalani's never lost. 5-0.
2: So I like BYU's chance.
0: Spencer, you jinxed him. You said it the last 3 times I brought up that stuff. What's your favorite game on BYU basketball's non-conference schedule? That
2: Arizona
0: is also
2: football
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2: You jinxed it, Spencer.
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2: 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Favorite chose this one. We love you.
0: We love it. Our thanks to today's guest, Chris Burgess. For Jeremy, I'm Spencer. See you tomorrow.
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0: This is Finding Center, a daily half hour of spiritual focus. Today on Finding Center, we'll hear a BYU Hawaii campus devotional address by Elder Uchtdorf, titled, This Is Your Time. It was given March 1st, 2026.
1: Your optimism and enthusiasm about the Savior and His gospel are contagious. We could feel this the last 3 days wherever we met you. Now, please, I know that I love you for this contagious feeling of love of the Savior. The Lord is prompting me to share a story again that happened many years ago. I believe it has special relevance to you in 2026. The story takes place in a church meeting house in Darmstadt, our home ward in Germany. This building had a beautiful grand piano in the chapel, and it was needed in the cultural hall for a musical event. So some brethren in the ward were given the task moving that large, heavy instrument through the chapel and into the cultural hall. I see some in the audience, if I look around, who would have been good at that task. But none of the brethren in Darmstadt were quite up to that. They were not strong enough like some of you are. But they were all we had, and they were willing to try. Within a few minutes, however, the task of moving the piano even a few feet, let alone into another room, seemed impossible. It became clear that this would take not only physical strength, but also careful coordination. There were plenty of ideas, but not one could keep the piano balanced or correctly or move forward. They repositioned the brethren by strength, height, and age over and over again. Nothing worked. As they stood around the piano, uncertain of what to do next, one of them said, "Let's stand close together and lift where you stand." It seemed way too simple. It still does. Nevertheless, they tried. They gave it a try. They gathered around the piano, grabbed hold of the piano, and lifted where they stood. And as if by miracle, the piano rose from the ground and moved into the cultural hall. The musical event was a success, and no one had to spend the night in the hospital. I've often thought about this simple idea. Stand close together and lift where you stand. I'm still impressed by the profound truth in this counsel. My dear brothers and sisters, you and I also have a piano to move, so to speak. We're here to build something. Our Savior, our Master Jesus Christ, has given us, the members of His restored church, a mighty task, a unique mission, a special work. Call it building Zion or establishing the church or proclaiming the kingdom of God. We are tasked with preparing the world for His second coming. That's a big task. And from the earliest days of the restoration, people of all age groups, of all walks of life, have been attracted to the Savior's restored church because they feel the prompting of the Spirit to become part of this great and marvelous work and a wonder. We may know that there are many wonderful religious traditions in the world, and there are wonderful people wherever you go. They're filled with dedicated, devoted people who want to make this world a better place. We share those feelings and we stand side by side with them in worshiping the Creator, the Father of us all. But it's important for you and me to understand that the Lord Jesus Christ has assigned a unique mission, a special work, to the members of His restored church. He has placed His priesthood authority in this church. He has given us precious truth about eternity and the Father's plan of happiness. He has trusted us with additional scripture, modern-day prophets and apostles, sacred ordinances, and temple covenants that reach far beyond this life. Indeed, we have much to share with the world, with our friends, with our brothers and sisters around the globe. The Lord has said, unto whom much is given, much is required. And what does the Lord expect us to do with the abundance of spiritual blessing that he has given us? We are to follow Jesus Christ and become his disciples. We are to reach out in love and bless those in need around us. We are to invite all to come unto Christ and make covenants with him. We are to gather and unite his people from every kind, every kindred, nation, and tongue. And not just those who are living, but those generations who went before, generations still to come. So it's a service of love to those who went before and those who are still in the process of coming. This means filling the earth with the knowledge of the Lord as the waters cover the sea. It means overcoming the walls of separation that divide God's children becoming and divides them to becoming of one heart and one mind, dwelling together in righteousness with no poor among them. That's a big task, isn't it? Almost as large and heavy as, say, a grand piano. But it seems even heavier when we consider the division, contention, poverty, and especially now, war and rumors of war all over the world and other problems in our days. But we know, stand in holy places and we do not have to fear. And if you want evidence that it is possible to reach such a status, I say it is possible. Just look around you. Just look at this beautiful university. It stands as a shining example of what our Savior Jesus Christ is asking us to do. Here, you gather from various nations and cultures. Here, you're learning to overcome this world artificial walls of separation. Here, you learn how to stand in holy places. Even in holy places in most challenging times. Here you see every day how the gospel of Jesus Christ unites hearts and minds. I'm inspired by President Ha's insightful leadership of this university in this challenging time, and I admire President John S.K. Calvé's vision. He shared in 2021 when he said, BYU Hawaii brings together countries and cultures in ways that no other university can. Our mission is to be and to build people who follow the example of Christ. This experience prepares students to be lifelong disciples of Christ who can be leaders and examples of intercultural peace. I spoke with President Calvé just a few days ago. He is doing very well. He looks handsome as always. He looks strong and happy. So his daughter is here, and I met with him in Salt Lake City. So he's ready to go again. So I will not be surprised when sometimes during the year he might just show up again here. But when you look at him and this message, and when you look at yourself, I tell you, this is your time. One day, most of you will leave this beautiful place. this island paradise. Most likely you will return to your home nation to participate in the Savior's Latter-day work there. And I hope you do. And one day you will be sealed to a worthy companion, the house of the Lord. Many of you are already. You will bring up your children in light and truth. You will accept opportunities to serve in the church, and you will contribute in meaningful ways in your community. Through your professional skills and your devotion to Jesus Christ, you will be able to do all this. It might be tempting to look ahead to the time in your life and think, that's when I will focus on participating in the Lord's work. Right now, I need to focus on passing my chemistry class. Well, I hate to be the one to tell you this, but finding time to dedicate to the cause of Christ will not get easier after your chemistry final or any other step ahead of you. What will make it easier, however, is learning now how to seek first the kingdom of God and his righteousness, no matter what else is going on in your life, and trusting the Lord's promise that all needful things shall be added unto you. Sometimes I hear people say that the youth and young adults are the future of the church. In some ways, that's true, I agree, but you are also the present. You are the present. This is your time. This is the season to refine your life, to become followers of the master teacher, Jesus Christ, and refine it in all parts of your life. So much of the life and energy and vitality of God's kingdom comes from people your age, applying their faith and their vigor to the cause of Christ. You are the rising generation, and you have a spiritual momentum that helps and propel the gospel work forward. So please don't ever underestimate or procrastinate the good you can do. Don't wait after the chemistry test. Remember that grand piano. It moves because each lift where they stand. And where you stand right now, that's where you need to lift. And that is true for the future. Not where you think you will be someday. Lift where you stand at the moment. So yes, study hard for the chemistry test. Take full advantage of the educational opportunities you have, and it looks great here, wonderful. And it will become even more. But please keep in mind that gaining an education and serving the Lord are not competing interests. In the Church of Jesus Christ of Latter-day Saints, education is part of our religion. You find so many scriptures. Look at Doctrine and Covenants about education. It's amazing. This church, this gospel, this religion empowers you to fulfill the unique mission that Jesus Christ has given to the Latter-day Saints. The people I know who are most successful at balancing all of life's responsibilities don't really see life as a list of 100 things they have to do. They see it as one thing to do: to love God and to serve God's children. And then 100 joyful, exciting ways to do it. So focus on the first two first, and then fill it with the many other things which are part of your life. Being a disciple of Jesus Christ is not just one of many things you do. No. Jesus Christ is the motivating power behind everything you do. And if there is something you're doing that can't be motivated by his plan, then probably it is time to consider and reconsider and perhaps even stop doing that. Seek guidance from trusted sources. Don't be distracted by speculation or misinformation that will lead you away from the iron rod. I recommend to you studying For the Strength of Youth as a practical guide for making choices. And regardless of age or situation, I always have it with me. It is not just for the younger teenage guys. I love it. It gives me a lot of good guidance to make the right choices. So trust the Lord. Rejoice in Him. Put Him first in your life. Find the joy in serving Him. Believe that He will guide you. There may be times when you lack confidence in yourself. That happens to all of us. In those moments, put your confidence in Jesus Christ. And you will see your confidence will multiply like the loaves and fishes by the Sea of Galilee. Trust in the Lord with all thine heart and lean not unto thine own understanding. In all ways acknowledge Him, and He shall direct thy path. Trust that your Savior will lead you to stand where He wants you to stand and to lift. And then, don't spend too much time worrying about where others are or standing about in other places or places you could be standing in. Comparison takes out the joy. You heard that. You don't have to lift the whole piano, just the part in front of you. Stand shoulder to shoulder with your sisters and brothers and lift joyfully with all your might. Find joy in serving God and fellowship. And serve your fellow man. In serving others, you find strength and happiness. And you will see miracles will happen in your life and in the Savior's work. This is your time. The Lord says, look unto me in every thought. Doubt not, fear not. There may be times when you think that the place where you're standing seems ordinary, or anonymous, or your efforts are not recognized or appreciated. If so, please hear these words from the Lord Jesus Christ. Behold, I have seen your sacrifices, and your Father in heaven knows in ways no one else can how much you are willing to follow the Savior. In worldly pursuits, we often measure the value of someone's work by the amount of public recognition it gets. But in the Lord's service, we don't ask for or expect a trumpet to sound whenever we do an act of kindness or build someone's faith or lift their spirits or their burdens. The recognition for such pure, humble, faithful service is often private and often spoken by the Holy Ghost quietly to your hearts. We don't mind if your contribution remains anonymous because our reward comes from our Father who sees in secret. Consider, for example, Helaman's army of the 2,000 sons of the Anti-Nephi-Lehis. Though they were young and inexperienced, their faith and courage essentially saved the Nephite nation. And yet, we don't know the name of even one of those 2,000 soldiers. As individuals, they are anonymous. As a group, however, they stood close together and lifted where they stood. And together, they accomplished things that none of them could have achieved alone. My dear friends, this is your time. There may be times when you don't feel strong enough to lift your part of the piano. You might be able to think of many others, more capable people who should be standing where you are. Maybe you've been asked to teach a class or lead a quorum or minister to someone, or you think to yourself, this would go so much better if Sister Mahe or Brother Wang had this assignment instead of me. Well, maybe it would. But that isn't the point. The point is that the Lord asked you to do it. He put you here now, and he did it for a reason. You may not see the reason clearly now, but faith requires that we proceed without seeing. That is true for any calling, new assignment we receive in this church. And I experience this every time when I receive a new assignment. I'm grateful that I know that the Lord knows, and I trust him. So connect yourself and to person, a heart that only you can reach. Reach out to people. Help others. Someone perhaps who will respond specifically to the way you say or do things. That is your time. Perhaps no one else could do it in quite the same way. So don't underestimate your power of influence for good. The Lord knows that we aren't experts at this. He knows that we don't yet fully grasp what he's asking us to do. He knows that we will make mistakes. And he calls us anyway. So let's not get discouraged or frustrated when things don't go perfectly. When someone disappoints us or when we disappoint ourselves, when moving the piano is taking a lot longer than we think it should, let's remember these words from our beloved prophet, President Dallin H. Oaks, which he shared less than a month ago at BYU in Provo, where he said, "We are all a work in progress. We are all at different places on the covenant path. We need to be patient with one another and occasionally even with ourselves." End of quote. My dear brothers and sisters, it is not really about the piano, as you know.

0: lives. He's real. He's there. He's there. He's actively leading his church. He is the Savior and Redeemer of all mankind. His gospel has been restored. And his gospel and his church are our best and only hope for peace, for joy in this life and in the life to come. Jesus Christ is your strength. He has invited you to joyfully participate in his great work in preparation for his glorious return. This is your time. Stand close together and lift where you stand. And nothing can keep this divine work from moving forward and forward. And your own life, your own legacy, your own story will be filled with the strength of Jesus Christ. You will see miracles in your personal lives and the lives of the people you love and serve. Again, I bear witness that this is true, that Heavenly Father is there. He hears your prayers. The Holy Ghost guides you through his promptings. Listen to the Holy Ghost. And I leave you my heartfelt blessing that you will rejoice in Christ and that you will find joy in serving the Lord and enjoying your togetherness in this beautiful time of education in this beautiful university. I give you my blessing that you take this wonderful feeling of unity, of love for each other and for the Lord into the world, wherever you go, and strengthen each other to see that the Lord Jesus Christ is our master, our leader, he is our strength. And I say this in deep gratitude for each and every one of you, and in the sacred name of Jesus Christ. Amen.
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8: On In Good Faith, it's our privilege to hear stories and accounts from believers told in their own words. Our hope is to listen with an open heart, celebrating the power of faith and belief and what those stories mean to the ones who tell them. Eric Huntsman is speaking with us in good faith today. Eric, thank you for coming in.
6: You're welcome. I'm glad to be here, Steve.
8: You know, all of my guests know that they're going to be talking about faith and I guess what you'd call spiritual experience, religious experience, but not all of them have recently spent months and months writing a book about it, which was a happy serendipity when I called you.
6: Well, you're talking about my book on worship, I suppose.
8: Yes, yes.
6: Yeah, it was something that's been on my mind for years and years, and particularly in my faith community, we have a very organized church, and we have lots of requirements and lots of expectations. And so when I would talk to people about worship, they could always list for me all the things they do to worship. They pray, they go to church, they participate in ordinances, they sing. But when I would ask them what that actually was or to define worship, they sometimes kind of would draw blank and just kind of stare at me. You know, I'd say, what is worship? Mm-hmm. And once again, they couldn't quite describe what it was intended to do or how it worked. And I'm not sure after months of thinking about it and writing about it, I have an even better definition of it. But I came up with a working definition, which was that worship is an encounter with the divine that transforms the worshiper. I think all people have this innate desire, this yearning, this drive, if you will, to connect with the divine. And regardless of the faith tradition, the idea is that that religion is supposed to draw them closer to God. And I just wanted to kind of understand that better and how to make that more real in my own life. I was raised in a very faithful family. I learned almost everything I know about God and about worship from my mother. But it's so easy for our worship to become rote or routine. And so I really was wondering, both in my own life and in my family's life and for other people, how could I share some things that would make those worshipful acts more meaningful, more transformative?
8: I think it's really interesting what you say, that an experience that transforms the worshiper, because if we've gone someplace or taken time to do something and nothing happened,
6: right,
8: why are we doing it?
6: Well, and this is one of the things I was thinking about when I began that particular project. You know, I pray regularly. I pray daily. But sometimes my prayers are quite routine, you know, and I feel like my thoughts or my words aren't escaping the confines of my bedroom. You know, the words aren't passing the ceiling, or I feel like I'm just going through the motions. And sometimes I'll participate in a church service and partake of the sacrament of the Lord's Supper, or in the LDS tradition, go to the temple and participate in the rites there. And yes, I feel good while I'm there, but I haven't really felt changed. I haven't necessarily felt that I encountered God. And so I was really wanting to – I'm one of these people who likes to have kind of a method or a pattern. That's how I work. That's how my brain is wired. And so I wanted to have some steps I could take to make that experience more genuine, more meaningful, more real. And it's interesting. When I heard you restate my definition, I immediately kind of was checking myself, because I think for most of us – ideally, we want worship to be something we're offering to God. Mm-hmm. In fact, the word liturgy comes from a Greek word, which means a service offered. And so we're certainly thanking God. We're certainly praising God. But the idea is that while we're doing that, we are becoming in some sense more like him, or we're being forgiven of our sins, or we are being changed for the better, we're being strengthened so that we can do his work. And so that's kind of the tack I took as I looked at those very basic worshipful practices that most faith communities have.
0: So let me just draw one out, because I know it's very meaningful to you. You sing with a little choir.
6: Yeah, a little choir up the street, 360 friends. You know.
0: Well known around the world. But music was always, I think, part of worship for you.
6: Well, it was. And once again, I trace a lot of this back to my mother. She was a musician herself. She played the violin and the piano. She wasn't much of a singer, but she was a great choral conductor. And so from the earliest age, our entire family had to sing in her little church choirs and her larger choirs. We'd get together in larger regional choirs. We call them state choirs in the LDS Church. And so I was always singing with her. But we sang at home as well. Years ago, I was interviewing my friend Craig Jessup, who was for some time the director of the Mormon Tabernacle Choir. And he described music as the first of the arts, and vocal music as the first of the firsts, because it's this natural way of expressing not just ideas, which we do through words, but feelings, which we do through the melody, through the rhythm, through the dynamics. Mm. So St. Augustine once is quoted as having said that he who sings prays twice, the idea being that the words and the thoughts and the expressions are being carried through the medium of music.
0: Do you remember first realizing, I feel something, something's happening to me while singing or listening to music?
6: You know, I think it was probably just singing in church or singing at home.
0: Mm-hmm.
6: I was going to say, Christians, of course, aren't alone in this. In the Jewish tradition, the rabbi may be the teacher, but the person who really leads most of the prayers is the cantor. And he was Chazan, and the idea was that he was carrying the prayers of the community to God on the melody of his voice. And so it's this idea that music can express more than just our thoughts, our desires, our thanks. It can express our feelings. There's this wonderful passage in Romans 8 which talks about how the Holy Spirit intercedes for us with groanings that can't be uttered. And this idea that when we're feeling close to God, we're feeling his Spirit. It doesn't always need to be about words. In fact, we could kind of bleed into this idea of prayer as we're talking about music. A lot of times I feel like prayer is like talking at God. We say we're talking to God, but sometimes we're not getting a sense that he's hearing us or responding, so we're just talking at him. Ideally, we're talking with him. We're getting some input back, but why does it have to be talking at all? You know, words are oftentimes an inadequate way of expressing ourselves. And so this idea that you can commune with God, that you can share feelings or feel his Spirit, that's something I think that music has taught me, which actually helps me in my more formal prayers.
0: Yeah, I wonder if it bypasses some almost mechanical process.
6: Yeah, I don't know enough about, you know, brains and neurology and that kind of thing. But, you know, I know a lot about left and right brain and that kind of thing. And I don't know. There's something to it, I'm sure.
0: In thinking about all of this, in a way, I'm glad I'm not you. Because anytime I would be in a worshipful mood or mode, I would feel like I should be taking notes on this for my book.
6: Well, these were ideas that I had had for a while, and what I ended up doing was researching what communities did, what faith traditions did, and what individuals had said and talked about it to try to understand my own experiences. But what I want to come back to, since you raised the idea of, you know, how I was seeking to make worshipful experiences more genuine, more deep, more transformative, I came up with this little formula, which is we need to prepare before, concentrate or focus during, and be mindful and aware afterwards. That in order for a worshipful act, whether it be participating in a ritual or praying or singing or reading a sacred text, going to a sacred place, marking sacred time, it's not going to be different than the ordinary unless we take the time to step back from the daily rhythms of our life, the normal things we're thinking and doing, and really try to focus on the Lord. Not have it just be an act. Have this sense that we're really in his presence. This kind of came together for me on a trip to the Holy Land a number of years ago. I was leading a tour of Israel and the Palestinian territories, and my sister and her husband had come with us, and my brother-in-law was really excited to go back to the Western Wall. That's the remnants of the Jewish temple in Jerusalem. And we had been there with the group. My sister and her husband stayed a couple days later with us, and so we went on Friday evening, which is, of course, when the Jewish Sabbath begins. So it wasn't just a sacred place. It was a sacred time. And in traditional Jewish practice, men and women worship separately. And so I took my brother-in-law on the larger men's side, and we went up to the wall, and I kind of showed him what happened, and we had a nice experience. My daughter, who was with us, went over to the women's side. And we had lived in Jerusalem for a year as a family while I was teaching there. And so she takes this like a fish to water. I mean, she was just in the middle, and she was singing and dancing with the Jewish women. And so we had to wait at the partition for some time for her to finally come back and join us. And so I sometimes feel like I'm a spiritual voyeur. I really am intrigued by how other people worship. And so I was watching some of these women at prayer and standing towards the very back of the women's section, quite a distance from the wall and not joining in the singing and dancing of welcoming Shabbat, was this elderly Jewish woman who was just clearly very intent in her worship. And she had her siddur or prayer book in one hand, and she was just kind of beating her breast and rocking and almost weeping as she prayed. And I felt bad for watching her, but I did. And all of a sudden she changed. And she raised her hands to the heavens, and she suddenly had this beautiful expression of joy on her face, and she was singing and joyful. And then she went back, and I realized this woman was experiencing the full range of emotions with her God. And even though she was in the middle of this very crowded space with some goy, some Gentile watching her, she didn't care, because even in that crowded space, she was alone with her God. And that helped me understand the importance of really preparing for worship. I call it creating space for worship. Mm-hmm. In the New Testament, Jesus Christ taught that, you know, you should pray in secret. And the King James renders that go in your closet, which just means a secret or private room. But the idea is be alone with God if possible. Well, so often we can't be alone. Sometimes when we really need to talk to him, we're in the middle of a crowd, or we're in a car driving, or we're at the office. But that doesn't mean that spiritually and mentally we can't block out the world. We can't take some time to focus on God, that we can't create some mental and some spiritual space for worship, even if we're not in a private place, if that makes any sense. And so I thought, well, what differentiates just singing a song from truly praising God through music? Or what makes reading a sacred text worshiping? Saint Benedict once said, you can read the book or you can pray the book. The idea that reading and teaching sacred text can be an act of worship, an act of prayer. You know, what do you do to set apart that little time that you're demarcating for your scripture study? Why is a chapel or a temple or a mosque or a synagogue or a beautiful grove or a view of the ocean or a mountaintop, why is that sacred? It's because we take the time to recognize it and separate it out from everything around us.
0: And sometimes we make a huge effort to even get to that place.
6: Right, right. But sometimes we work so hard to get there, and then when we get there, we're so excited to be there or caught up in the group or the activity or the service that we don't step back.
0: Huh.
6: I know some of my worst prayers are...
0: I love this list. My worst prayers.
6: My least worshipful prayers are prayers in public. And public can be in front of my congregation or in front of a class or even in front of my own family. Because as soon as someone else is present, I'm so self-conscious someone is listening. And I sometimes find myself adjusting what I say or how I say it to that audience, almost self-conscious that they're listening. And so I find that creating space for worship in that kind of situation requires that I close my eyes, take a few deep breaths, and really think about God rather than my family gathered around me or the congregation I'm standing in front of, and make sure that I'm really talking to God and not to someone else. In the Muslim tradition, there's something called niyyah, which means intent. And I don't know enough about Islam to know that this is a common practice, but from what I read, it's not uncommon before someone performs ritual prayer, you know, which has a lot of gesticulation and bowing, or reading scripture, the Quran or something, they will state their intent. I will now worship God. I will now read Holy Quran. I will now fast in Ramadan, you know, and just kind of gather themselves and make sure it's for Allah and not for themselves or for others. And in the Jewish tradition, there is this sense of what they call kavanah, which comes from a Hebrew verb which means to direct, that you need to direct your words and your thoughts and your heart to God. This kind of moves from this idea of preparing for worship to concentrating during. So the rabbis, as they were putting together these beautiful traditional prayers, they said they're just going to be words unless they are ascending on high. And this idea of maintaining focus during worship, I mean, I think we all run into this sometimes. praying before bed and you're tired and your mind starts wandering or even drift off, or you're performing a ritual in your faith tradition and it just becomes words or actions, and you reach out and you take the sacrament or the Lord's Supper and you're not really thinking about what it is. I can be singing in the morning broadcast with the Tabernacle Choir, and if I'm just thinking how much longer till this broadcast is over, or listening to the mistake next to me, or watching to see how the director's directing, and I don't concentrate on singing to God, then I've lost that concentration. I've lost that focus. Our Jewish friends would say, I've lost that kavanah, and I'm no longer singing to God. I'm just singing.
0: I wonder if I can ask two questions that will maybe bring this down to a very personal level.
6: All right.
0: One would be, in any kind of worship, or even not, are there moments when suddenly you feel, either looking back or in what's happening, God is working in my life?
6: Let me give you an example from my son's life, where I saw him working in my son's life, and then that helped me realize how he's working in my life. I have a son, he's 14 now. He's autistic, but fairly high functioning. But still, teaching him and doing things in groups has always been difficult. And in our church, our young men participate in services. And so he was preparing to become a deacon. We have a lay priesthood, and so young men between 12 and 18 assist with services, kind of like an altar boy, I suppose, in the Catholic mm-hmm. tradition. And this is a boy that was always hard to keep him occupied and sitting still through a service, let alone participate in it. And he would go to Sunday school and church classes and get nothing because he has problems with verbal communication. And so it took us months as a family. Every Monday night we get together as a family and pray and sing and study and worship together. And so we used a lot of those Monday evenings to prepare him to become a deacon, or an altar boy, if mm-hmm. you will. And to participate in being, I guess what you call a Eucharistic minister, passing the sacrament, as we say in our tradition, I was afraid he wouldn't be able to do it. He'd get confused. He'd be scared. If we bring him late to an event, he's so self-conscious, he won't even go in. Mm. And so I got the keys to our church building, and we went in four nights that week and got the sacramental trays out and practiced how he would pass the bread and the water. And so when that Sunday morning, and what I said to him the night before is, I said, now, Sam, you're representing the Lord Jesus Christ. This is called the Lord's Supper because on the last night of his life, he had bread and wine and he shared it with his friends and said, this represents what I've done for you. And I said, you know, if he came to our church tomorrow, he would break the bread and he'd bless it and he'd give it to each of us. We use water now rather than wine, but he would pass those little cups of water around. And so you need to think of him at the table, and that you're standing for him as you give it to people. So the next day, we were just holding our breaths, wondering whether he's going to be able to do this. And he was very nervous when he stood up and approached the table to get his tray. But as soon as they put the tray in his hand, he had practiced that, and he knew what to do, and he stood up straight. And he served that sacrament of the Lord's Supper with a reverence I hadn't seen before. Mm. And it was so moving. I mean, just because it was a success, I have a disabled son who did something that was hard for him. But I could tell that he felt something. He really felt like Jesus was there with him, that he was working with Jesus. I felt the Spirit. I just wept as I took the bread and water from my son. And when he was finished, he slipped into the pew next to me and my wife, and I put my arm around him. I said, buddy, I said, how do you feel? And he says, I felt proud. I felt confident. And then he stopped and he said, I felt the priesthood. In our tradition, that's the authority we give people to act and perform ordinances, rituals. And I thought, he really has. And we did, you know. Mm. I turned and I looked at our congregation, and half the people we go to church with were in tears because they've watched this little boy grow up and couldn't believe he was doing this, and they felt the reverence he felt. And I remember thinking, this is the way I want to feel every time I partake. You know, I want to imagine that I'm at the Last Supper with Jesus and his disciples. I really want to be able to imagine that I'm part of this. And so when I talk about preparing before and then concentrating during, the term I use in my book is intentionality. Intentionality is not just doing something with an intent or purpose. In both philosophy and linguistics, it also refers to the idea of being able to imagine or project the thing that you're trying to do. And so for me, it's this idea of imagining that you are actually talking with God when you pray. You're actually singing to him. You're actually in his presence. And it's then that worship becomes an encounter with the divine. And it's when I feel that Spirit or that presence of God that I feel transformed.
0: I think you've, in telling that story about your son, actually answered part of my next question, which was the preparation for an event, even if it's a big event like Easter or Christmas that would be celebrated, it's easy to sort of see the ads and the decorations and the music is playing in the background of every shopping opportunity.
6: Exactly.
0: And you could even get to a meeting to celebrate, a church event to celebrate that, and almost feel like it's over before you actually kind of finally tuned into it. You have done a lot of writing about everything from Advent to
6: Holy Week.
0: Yeah. And now explaining this about your son tells me maybe part of why you have done so much preparation for various events.
6: Right. I mean, it was interesting. We started celebrating Advent. Our faith tradition is actually pretty Spartan. We don't have a liturgical calendar. We go to church every Sunday, but we don't have a lot of the traditional liturgical holidays. But I remembered when our daughter was little, and she is very precocious and doesn't deal with any developmental disabilities, but still as a parent, I wanted to teach her about Jesus and that Christmas was about the birth of the Son of God. And I was so concerned about the commercialism and the cultural aspects of Christmas. And we're neither Lutheran nor Catholic nor German or Swedish or anything, but I don't remember how I stumbled upon Advent. But the idea that since the Middle Ages, many traditional Christians have taken the 4 weeks prior to Christmas, the Feast of the Nativity, to really prepare for that, I thought, that's really wonderful. We're going to do that. We'll adapt to our circumstances and our faith tradition and our family, but we're going to gather every Sunday evening in the month before Christmas to read scriptures that prophesy about Jesus, to sing together, to share our feelings, to tell stories, even expanded. We actually get together every day in the month before Christmas and have a short Christmas devotional where we tell a Christmas story and we read a Christmas scripture and sing a Christmas carol before we have family prayer. And then I felt bad because Easter's really kind of the stepsister of holidays, and it shouldn't be. You know, theologically, Good Friday and Easter are the most important things that ever happened, according to Christianity. And yet, you know, Easter's kind of a moving target because it's not the same day every year, and so kind of sneaks up on you, etc. And once again, in my faith tradition, we didn't have the idea of Lent or a big preparatory period. But I thought, wow, we can at least have a week. And what happened was I was serving as the lay bishop of my congregation at the time, and just the way our church schedule worked out, there was a general conference of our church, or what we call a fast Sunday, that was coming up on Easter Sunday. And once again, I owe so much of this to my mother. My mother would put together these Christmas and Easter programs with scripture narration and one talk, but lots of music. And it was my first time being in charge of a service, and I wanted to have a big Easter program. I couldn't do it on Easter. And so I thought, well, I'll do it the week before, and that was Palm Sunday. Well, that changed my narration because I had to talk about the triumphal entry and the events of the last week. And so that I thought, well, this is a great way to start. And then, aware that my congregation wasn't going to have the traditional Easter service the next week, I published in the church bulletin a reading list of everything Jesus did during his final week. And over the years, that became the seed of a family devotional that from Palm Sunday to Easter morning, every day our family gathers to read scripture, to talk about Jesus, to sing. And so I ended up writing a book on that. You know, how can we use that last week to really focus? You know, we decorate so much for Christmas. We have Christmas carols. It's a season. I thought, what can we do to make Easter somewhat comparable to that? You know, I take my children out of school on Good Friday, which is not the tradition in this particular state. But we go to the LDS Temple together, and then we go to our friends at St. Mary's and go to a Good Friday service with the Episcopalians. Then we go out to lunch together, and we make it a day.
0: More. Interesting.
6: Yeah. And it's been, and I started that for my daughter. Then, of course, when my son came along with his challenges, one of the things, if you know anything about many autistic people, the idea of patterns and rituals are really meaningful to them. And so he got down that faith, hope, love, joy of Advent season. And he has a little whiteboard, and he would write for each day of Holy Week what Jesus did that day and draw a little picture.
0: Wow.
6: And I thought, so what I did for them blessed me and my wife, because it focused us more on sacred time and sacred memory. You know, that's another part of worship, I think. What has God done for us in the past? What is he doing now? What will he do for us in the future? And so much of ritual looks back to the great acts of God in salvation history. So for our Jewish friends,
0: for Passover,
6: and for Christians, the Lord's Supper, and you know, that idea of connection.
0: The word I'm looking for is inspiring.
6: Oh, you're kind.
0: because I'm looking at the whiteboard I need to have, at least mentally, for that week, instead of thinking, oh, yeah, sometime I've got to review that.
6: But, you know, this idea of creating space for worship, I use the term space not just in terms of locality. I use it in terms of time. I use it in terms of mental state. And it doesn't just have to be a weekly Sabbath or an annual holiday or a sacred place. So, for instance, if prayer is a regular part of your worship routine, how do you create space for that morning or evening prayer? Or for that quick prayer in your car in the middle of traffic? You know, how do you do that? If reading sacred texts is part of your daily routine, how can the kitchen table, where at 5:30 in the morning under a single light bulb you open the Bible, how can that be a sacred time like Easter morning and a sacred place like a church, a synagogue, a mosque, or a temple? That's what I mean when I think, when I say create space for worship.
0: So it could be a space physically, it could be a space of time, anywhere where you invite or connect with the presence of God.
6: Exactly, exactly.
0: That's beautiful. And that's something I can carry with me anytime, anywhere. Mm-hmm. Nice to hear about that. You talked about preparation and mindfulness during, which leaves one more question open.
6: What do we do afterwards?
0: Yes.
6: And, you know, this is something years ago, I went to Saturday evening mass with a couple of my buddies. My best friend was Roman Catholic, and we were going out Saturday night. I think his mom knew there was no chance we were going to get up early in the morning. He was going to go to mass with her in the morning. So he said, make sure you go to mass before you go out. I'm LDS, so this was kind of foreign to me. I didn't know you could go to church on a day other than Sunday. So I went to mass with my friends, and they're kind of rowdy guys. And their whole demeanor changed when they entered the church. You know, they crossed themselves, they genuflected. And I remember Keith coming back from taking Eucharist, taking communion, and the expression on his face was so different. His hands were folded, and he was so reverent. And it took him another hour or two before he got rowdy again. I mean, there was kind of this lasting effect. And I thought, this has changed him. Mm-hmm. Well, the next morning I went to my Latter-day Saint meeting and partook of the sacrament. I thought, now, am I going to be changed? Am I going to walk out of this meeting different than I was before? Mindfulness has a lot to do, if you're into mindfulness meditation, about just being aware of the moment and what you're doing. But it also has to do with what happens afterwards. And so when I get off my knees from praying, or I come out of a service, or I finish singing a song, or I finish reading the scriptures, I like to take a few moments, just as I do to prepare before, to be aware afterwards. What's happened here? What have I felt? How am I different? What do I need to change? I'm a little bit of a journaling addict. And so sometimes in the evenings when I'm quickly writing about the day, I always make the effort to write down one or two things that when I was worshiping that way, I was different. So if I read a scripture, what was a thought that came to me? Or when I was praying about a problem, how did I feel afterwards? Or I've gone to church or gone to temple, how am I a better person now? And so that's part of this whole idea of worship being an encounter with deity that transforms us. We're told to worship with all our heart, might, mind, and strength. And mind is what we think about God, and heart is what we feel about God. And I think originally that text meant with all your strength, how intensely do you worship during the moment? But I like to think of it in terms of how do I go forth from worship to serve God from that point on? So that's the being aware afterwards, being changed afterwards. Mm. You know, I like to think of worship as kind of like an iceberg. You know, only the tip is above the surface. And I think it's so easy to quantify or try to evaluate our worship from the words and actions that we see when someone's worshiping. But to me, the heart and the soul and the feelings and the intent, that's the greater part of the iceberg that's below the surface, if that makes any sense. That's what really makes something worship, not the outward actions or words that we see.
0: Perfect. Eric Huntsman, thank you for speaking with us in good faith.
6: Oh, you're welcome. I hope it was interesting to you.
0: That's our time for today. Thanks to Dr. Eric Huntsman for generously sharing his stories and his faith. 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
16: BBC News with Emily Thomas. Iran has attacked an oil tanker in the Strait of Hormuz, forcing its crew to abandon ship as the battle for control of the waterway continues. The Revolutionary Guards say they also hit US air defence sites in Bahrain and Kuwait. Yoland Nell is in Jerusalem.
17: 10 consecutive nights of US strikes haven't forced Tehran to loosen its grip on the Strait of Hormuz, through which about a fifth of all traded crude oil and natural gas previously passed. The UK's Maritime Trade Operations Agency says it's received multiple reports of a tanker being hit by a projectile 8 nautical miles off the coast of Oman. Iran's paramilitary Revolutionary Guard claimed the attack and those on two other ships targeted in the waterway since Sunday. As fighting has intensified between the US and Iran, mediators have stepped up efforts to revive the interim peace deal signed last month.
16: President Trump has announced 50% tariffs on a range of Canadian goods. The White House said the measures, which come into force in 30 days, were in retaliation for what it called discrimination against US cars, dairy and alcohol. Our North America correspondent, Peter Bowes, has the response of the Canadian Prime Minister, Mark Carney.
18: In a post on X, he said in part, Canada stands ready to engage intensively to address outstanding issues with the US to the mutual benefit of our citizens. And he went on, in all circumstances, Canada will work relentlessly and take any measures necessary to build our strength at home and to support Canadian workers, farmers, businesses and families. So a dispute which reignites a trade battle between the United States and its neighbour and, of course, one of its closest allies and economic partners.
16: India's youth-led cockroach movement, the CJP, says it will continue its protests until the Federal Education Minister, Dharmender Pradhan, resigns. On Monday, 180 people were injured in police action against protesters. The demonstrators had been protesting over public examination papers being leaked. Azadeh Mashiri is at the protest site in Delhi.
9: This is where thousands of young Indians had gathered yesterday, and now the numbers have been growing throughout this morning. The stage that had been dismantled by police has now been erected by the Cockroach Janata Party organizers once again. They really achieved something significant yesterday because they went from a group that was somewhat of a joke, according to the founder, hence the name the Cockroach Janata Party, to cementing themselves as a protest movement, one that can gather thousands of Indians together. Their demands haven't been addressed, which is why hundreds of people have gathered here once again.
16: This is the World News from the BBC.
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10: 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Stories bring us together. And we hope the stories on the show will spark memories and thoughts that you can share with the people you love. I'm your host, Sam Payne. You know, sometimes a person passes through your life and changes it for good. Sometimes such a person is a part of your life for a long time, like a mom or a dad or a grandma or grandpa or a brother or a sister. But other times, the person who makes a big change for you might only be part of your life for a season. Someone you knew at camp, or someone you worked with for a while, or someone in the supermarket that you overheard say something life-changing, or maybe a teacher. Ohio storyteller Kim Whitecamp is ready to share a story with us in this episode about just such a person in her life. Here's Kim with a story about Mrs. Ort, recorded live in the Appleseed studio.
21: Well, when I was a little girl, my report cards came in butterscotch-colored envelopes. The report cards themselves were Easter egg green and blue and yellow. I loved to get my report card. Not for the grades. Kids know what their grades are before they ever see the report card. That part's for the parent. I like to get mine because of the comments. Now, when I was in elementary school, our report cards were not computer-generated, with numbers denoting which comment you should look at, like number 13, 14, and 22, that's your kid. How can you have 35 comments for 400 beautiful, unique children? No, back in the day, before that technology, our report cards had handwritten comments by the teachers, and I loved it. From kindergarten through fourth grade, all of my report cards had the same theme. If Kimmy wouldn't talk so much. Mrs. Wyrick, my third grade teacher, gave me my first review, and I did not like it. She said, if Kimmy would entertain her work as much as she tries to entertain the class. I thought I was doing a good job. Apparently, she did not. If Kimmy would apply herself. If Kimmy would stay seated. Your daughter interrupts. Your daughter's always bouncing off the walls. They didn't say that, but I've heard that in teacher conferences when I sat in the hallway. And it was that way. And it was hard. I would get off the bus on report card day, and I would go in the house, and I'd get at the end of the line of children because I wanted to be the last one to see my mom. All of my siblings were somewhat overachievers but me. I overachieved in other areas. And whenever it was my turn to show my mom the report card, she would begin to shake her head and cluck her tongue, and she'd go, oh, Kimmy, just hand it here. I'd hand it to her, and she'd open it up and look at the grades. She'd read the back. And every report card, every semester, she'd write the same thing. We've tried everything. It was that way until fifth grade when I found Mrs. Ort, or rather, she found me. Mrs. Ort was a ramrod straight woman, sensible skirt, rubber-soled bottom shoes, button-down shirts starched with lines down the sleeves, a sharp edge with the iron. Her hair piled high, shellacked with Aquanet. Her lips painted coral number 62, set firm in determination to set us adrift on the sea of life, she the wind in our sails. Well, I was so excited to get her because all of my brothers that went before me, I was the first girl to get her, said that she was the coolest teacher ever. And I was so stoked. I remember the day that they announced who got what teacher. And my mom put us all in the Oldsmobile station wagon. We drove up to the Locust Grove Elementary School. All the doors were open, airing out fresh paint. And my mom dropped us off at the entrance. And we all ran down through the hallway on that freshly polished linoleum floor to the bathrooms. Because right beside the bathrooms is where they posted all the pages. And I went and I found fifth grade, and then I found the teachers and I started looking for my name, and there it was. I got Mrs. Ort as my teacher. I was so stoked to see what made her cool because she did not appear cool in the hallway. Well, school started, and the very first day she took roll call and then shut the door and then went over and lifted the top off of a glass terrarium and pulled out a rabbit. And she said, I'm going to let the rabbit run around during class. If you keep your pockets on your seat and the rabbit goes by, you can pet it, but you don't let your pockets leave your seat. So the whole class, this rabbit's hopping around. And you'd be thinking, just come to me. Just come to me. And if you got to pet it, you just were so excited. And then in the middle of class, out of nowhere, she'd go, children, look at the rabbit. Eat a pellet, make a pellet. Eat a pellet, make a pellet. That's how it's done. That's what I thought. I was like, wow, eat a pellet, make some poop. It's fascinating. She was teaching us science right there in the room. And I thought, she is the coolest teacher ever. I loved her because I can never remember that woman raising her voice ever. And yet we listened. Other teachers would leave the room and say, work on your work. I'll be back in a minute. And bedlam would ensue. Nobody worked on anything. But when Mrs. Ort left the room, we were quiet. Diligent, working hard to get done as much as possible. So when she'd come back, we could show her what we did because we wanted her to be proud of us. And if one of us acted up, she would gently call us to the front and she'd go, come here, sugar. And then she would look out towards the classroom and sit in a chair and put you in front of her so that they could not see your peers, your quivering lip, and the tear going down your face as she explained to you why you were getting in trouble. And she did it in a very calm voice. And you either were sent back to your seat or sent to the office. No one wanted to upset her. Unlike Mrs. Seiler, who ran the library and could not stand me. The library is a place of quiet. Kimmy is never quiet was one of the things on the back of my report cards. I would walk through the library doors so excited. I'm a prolific reader to this day. And I'd walk through the library doors and I could see through the plexiglass window. I wouldn't look directly. I would use my peripheral vision because she scared me. I would see Mrs. Seiler behind her desk. And the minute I walked in, I could see her rise up out of that chair she sat on. And when she'd rise up, I could hear that chair sigh in relief as she lifted her body. She would grab a yardstick, not a ruler, and she would stand and watch me as I made my way around the library. And then I would get involved in something, and I'd get so excited I forgot that she was watching. Like one time I remember I found Charlotte's Web, and when I went to the back to see who had taken the book out, Rick Armstrong had written his name there. And I ran out to a table and I was like, Louise, Julie, you're not going to believe this. Guess who had this book? Probably in his bedroom. I said, Rick Armstrong had this in his house. And they're like, oh, this is so exciting. And as I was telling them this and we were getting super excited that we had a book that Rick Armstrong had in his house, thwap came that yardstick on the table. And I was banned from the library for 7 days for causing a ruckus, she said. I've forgiven her because I realize that she was just angry she couldn't retire and she had to take it out on somebody. But whenever you got hauled out of the library by Mrs. Seiler, kids would kind of give you a silent, yeah, stick it to the man, right? But not in Mrs. Ort's class. In Mrs. Ort's class, if you got in trouble, they'd look at you with a look like, what are you doing? We love this one. Well, I was in her class about 3.5 weeks when she stopped teaching. And I think I was talking to Melissa Cunningham to my right about her new Wonder Woman lunchbox, because that's exciting, right? And she said, "Kimberly, stand up." Every head turned and looked at me. I slid out of my little wooden desk, played with the bottom of my Snoopy t-shirt, and thought, what did I do that she found out about? She said, "You, child, you have a gift. It is the gift of gab. And with it, you could rule the world." And I thought to myself, finally, somebody gets it. I was so excited. I had received pink slips my whole kindergarten through fourth grade for talking too much, disrupting, go to the office. And here's a teacher telling me that it's a gift. Well, when the report cards came out in that class, I was so excited. When she called my name, I ran up and I received it from her with reverence. I ran back to my desk, took it out. I did not look at the grades. I flipped it over immediately, and there on the back she had written, "Kimberly is a pure delight." What? I was so excited. I stuck it in my backpack. I was off the bus before it even slowed to a complete stop. I ran in the house and I said, Mom, look at my report card. And she said, "Kimmy, let's wait. Let me look at Chris's first." He's a psychologist now. She said, "Let me look at Chris's first." I'm like, "No, Mom, really, you really want to see my report card. I promise you do. Just look at it." She took it, slid it out. She looked at the grades. Looked at the back. Gave me a side glance. Flipped it over and checked the name on the front. Then she walked over to the kitchen bar, and then she wrote something, slipped it back into that butterscotch-colored envelope, gave it to me and said, "You put this in your backpack. You do not read what I wrote. You hand it to her tomorrow morning and tell her I'm calling her at lunch." "Yes, ma'am." Well, the next day I got on the bus, and I found an empty green and vinyl seat. I slid to the window, turned, unzipped my backpack, and you know what I did. Secretly, you want me to do it. I pulled it out, slipped out the report card, turned it over, and there on the back, my mother had written, "What are you drinking?" Well, my mom and Mrs. Ort did talk that day at lunch. And my mom, even to this day, tells me about the conversations they had. Mrs. Ort said things like, "Kimmy has gifts that cannot be tested within these four walls because they expand far beyond that. If we don't find a place for her to go while she's in school conforming to what she has to learn, we're going to lose her." And from that day on, they worked hard to find things for me to do. For instance, not only theater, they got me into theater, not only playing the tonette, which did give me an outlet, but clapping every eraser she could possibly give me to get me out of her classroom. Well, I stayed in touch with Mrs. Ort. I had a morning radio show. I had her on every Teacher Appreciation Day. When I went back home to see my mom, I popped by Mrs. Ort's house. And then she passed away. And I remember at the funeral, her son said to me, "I have something for you." I said, "Okay," and he took me into the bedroom where all the coats were piled high, and he reached beside the bed and put a cardboard box up on the bed, and on the side was my name, my maiden name when I was in her class, and he took off the lid and he said, "My mom saved this," and I said, "What?" And I went over and looked inside, and there were all the love letters I wrote her about how she was the greatest teacher in the world and that I just loved her so much, and there were brooches with rusty back pins, half the rhinestones missing that I bequeathed to her. There was an essay I wrote about what I wanted to be when I grew up, and she had framed it and kept it on her house wall for a while. And I'd written that I wanted to be Billy Graham. My mom's still disappointed. And I looked at her son and I said, "You know what? I am her favorite. I thought I was. I really did. I thought I was her favorite student, and now I know." And he said, "Yeah, you're her favorite. Come with me." And he took me in the basement and flicked on a light. And there against that cinder block wall were stacks and stacks and stacks of cardboard boxes. Some names I recognized from school, some I didn't. And he said, "Every one of them was her favorite. All of you." You know, sometimes you don't understand the value of a moment until it becomes a memory. And in hindsight, those glasses gifted to us by life, not so we can beat ourselves over the head with what could have, should have, would have been, but to give us clearer understanding with a vibrancy of colors to move forward in a better, more solid direction. In hindsight, I would do things different. Fifth grade is hard. You don't know whether to run with the wind, wipe snot on your sleeve, and play and never brush your hair till those are not in the back. That was my MO. Or fifth grade, do I brush my hair, put on some Bonnie Bell lipstick, and act like I have it all together? Fifth grade is tough. That's why it's called tweenagers. And if I would have threw my arms around that woman and thanked her, it would have been socially destructive. And I would have been made fun of. But now I know the value of a moment. And in hindsight, I would do things different. I get at the end of the line of kids going out the double metal doors to recess. And as they all exited, I would go back into the classroom. And as she sat at her desk and turned to ask me, Kimberly, what is it you want? I would jump in her lap, throw my arms around her and say, thank you, thank you, thank you for teaching me that I do not have to fit in anybody's box.
10: That was Kim Whitecamp with Mrs. Ort. Listening to this story makes me think of something that happened to me not too long ago. A friend of mine, Todd, reached out to ask me kind of an unusual question. Now, my relationship with Todd came about like this. I first knew the person to whom he had been married. Her name was Stephanie. I knew her long before she was married to Todd. Stephanie and I had been fellow students in college together for 1 year, decades ago. We sang in a jazz ensemble together with some other friends. And many years later, after she had married Todd, Todd and Stephanie became fans of my music. They'd come to shows, and Todd and I became friends through that. We didn't interact with each other very often. We hardly ever saw each other. But we all had a lot of affection for one another, born in the year I had spent as a fellow college student with Stephanie. In any case, a few years ago, Stephanie passed away, and all of us who remember her sorrowed over that. It was far too early for her to go. And sometime after she passed away came this unusual question from Todd. Todd reached out to me and asked if I might be willing to write down some thoughts about how Stephanie was in college. He wanted Stephanie's kids to know that Stephanie. And the truth is, not even Todd knew that Stephanie, so would I commit a few things to paper? Anyway, I opened a blank Word doc on my computer. And I found that I couldn't even begin to write. I wasn't ready for the flood of memories that came back about the influence on my life of this friend with whom I had been a fellow student for a single year. It swamped me. I have not to this day been sufficiently able to respond to that question, to capture on paper all that Todd was asking me to write down. And the reason I'm telling you this is not to talk much about Stephanie or Todd or what Stephanie was like in college. It's only to point to the invitation from a friend to think deeply for a moment about someone I knew for a short season, to search my brief thoughts and memories about that person, and to find myself completely overwhelmed by the magnitude of how that person influenced me. It felt like a holy thing to realize how much impact we have on one another. You know, maybe no one will invite you to sit in front of a blank page and enumerate the ways such and such a person influenced you. So I'm inviting you. Pick a person, any person, and write a bit. You might be surprised at what comes to you. And the flip side is that someone else might be able to do the same on a blank page about you. You matter in the lives of the people you interact with. I don't know how often you get to hear that. Maybe not enough. And that's where Kim's story about Mrs. Ort took me. Where did it take you? And who will you take along?
1: 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Together.
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her, and a grandmother looked after her granddaughter. Her grandmother wove these beautiful baskets. And as the granddaughter got older, she tried to teach her granddaughter how to weave beautiful baskets as well. But the young girl wasn't as good as grandma. She wasn't a natural weaver of baskets, but she tried her best. And they would sell these baskets to make money for food and to pay for their clothes. And they lived a very humble life. Well, as the years passed and the years passed, as the grandmother got older, she wasn't able to make as many baskets. And then the baskets that she made weren't as good as they used to be. And the young girl, well, she was just plateauing and she couldn't make better baskets. So she decided to look for a different job, a better paying job. And so she looked and she searched and she found a job that wasn't in her village on the coast. It was up in the mountains. And when she had to go to do this job, she had to leave very early in the morning. And by the time she got home at the end of the day, it was getting late. But the pay was pretty good, and they looked after her, they treated her well, and they gave her the best food to eat that she had ever had. But she wouldn't eat all of it. She would only eat half of it. And she would save the other half, wrapped up, to take home to give to her grandmother, so that her grandmother could try this amazing food that neither of them had had before. Now, on a journey backwards and forwards, she began to realize that there was this China berry tree that marked the halfway point. And this China berry tree, the scent that came off of it, it was beautiful. It was this deep, deep, rich fragrance, kind of earthy, but with a hint of chocolate, if you will, a little bit of vanilla. And the blossoms, there were these beautiful, fragile purple blossoms that covered the tree. And sometimes if she was coming home late, she would stop at this tree and she would rest her head against the tree. And she would put her hands against the tree and just rest for a while before continuing on her way home. And sometimes when she was going to work, she would say hello to the tree, just because she started to enjoy the tree and it became a companion, if you will. Well, one day she was making her way home and this storm came out of the mountains, followed her down and caught up with her just as she got to the tree, and the rains pushed down so hard she got wet in an instant and she hid underneath the tree. She wanted to wait until the rain stopped. But you know how you've seen those lines of clouds that come across and you can see a line in the road or on the path where the rain has been and it hasn't gone any further, it's just stopped there. Well, this was one of those types of rainfalls. And the moon was off in the distance, and the moon was shining its light under the tree when she heard a voice. In 3 days, I shall die. Now, if you're alone in the middle of the night with a storm going on, you hear this voice, she was a little bit like, what is that? And she looked around in the moonlight. And then she heard this voice speak again, and the voice said, in 3 days, I shall be cut down and turned into a ship. And then she was like, I'm tired. I'm really tired. I'm hallucinating. I'm hearing voices. This is crazy. And then she heard the voice a third time. And the voice said, I will not let the Lord launch the ship that I am in until you put your hands against the hull, your head upon the keel, and sing this song. And she heard this song. And she hummed it back, and she hummed it back. And then the storm stopped. And she thought, well, that was weird. Then she made her way home, and she gave the food that she had saved for her grandmother to her grandmother, and she ate it, and she went to bed. And she thought, I must have been so tired last night to have imagined all of that. And she made her way to work again, and the tree was there, and she made her way back home, and the tree was still there. The second day, she saw the tree, and when she made her way home, she saw the tree again, and I must have imagined it. The third day, she sees the tree there. I must have been going insane. I need a break, she thought. But when she came back that evening, the tree was gone. She could see the shattered stump. She could see some of the blossoms laying down on the ground, some of the twigs and branches. And I don't know if you've ever felt this, but when you suddenly miss something that you didn't really think mattered that much to you, and find
that indeed

0: you are very, very attached to that thing. That was how this girl was. She hadn't really thought much about the tree until it was gone and her heart broke. And she threw herself down at the ground and put her arms around the trunk and she wept. And she picked some of the blossoms up and she put them in her pocket. But she thought nothing more of it. Until a few weeks later, when people in the next village were coming into her village and they were talking, there's this ship that's being built by the local lord. They've built it and it's on these rollers, but it won't launch. Some of the farmers, they took their oxen and their horses to the next village down to try and pull this ship into the ocean. But word came back that we need more horses, we need more oxen. And the girl thought, maybe I can launch the ship. And so she made her way to the next village along. And there was the ship on its great rollers. There were all these huge warriors, these big old samurai, laying down exhausted. There were oxen and horses that were fallen down, sweating and foaming at the mouth. They too were exhausted. They weren't able to push the ship. And the young lady, she saw the Lord sitting there on his fancy chair. And she went over to him with all humility and she bowed her head, didn't look at him, and she said, "Your Lordship, may I try to launch the ship?" Well, some of the people that were standing around, they just burst out laughing. "How can this, like, slip of a girl launch this ship when we've got these oxen and horses?" And the Lord said, "The oxen and the horses couldn't launch the ship, so why not give her a try?" And they were like, "Oh, okay." And so she walked up to the ship. She rested her head against the keel, and she put her hands upon the hull, and she began to hum the song that the spirit of the tree, as she now knew it was. And she hummed it, and she sang the words. And then she felt herself falling forward, and she opened her eyes and saw the ship rolling down the rollers and into the water. Now the Lord had offered anyone who could launch that ship anything that they wanted. And so, of course, being a good person, he said, "What would you like?" And she said, "Well, Your Lordship, I have to travel a great distance to work to keep looking after my grandmother. And as she's getting older, I worry about her being on her own. If I could have a small stipend to allow me to stay at home and provide for the two of us until she dies, that is all I need." And he looked at her. She could have asked for untold riches. She could have asked for gems and jewels. She could have asked for the finest of clothes, but all she asked was for a humble, simple stipend so that she could look after herself and her grandmother. Well, of course the Lord gave her that. But he also, later, sent bolts of silk and a seamstress to show this young girl how to make clothes. And the girl found out that this was her talent, not basket weaving. And so she was able to look after herself and her grandmother for the rest of her days. The end.
1: 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Was there a teacher or someone in your life that helped change your perspective on yourself? Did you ever have to do something that you thought you couldn't do? What were some of the greatest gifts of understanding you've received from someone? I bet you've got some stories. We hope you'll share them with the people you love. In fact, we hope you'll share the stories with us. 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We want to thank Kim Whitecamp and Simon Brooks for sharing their stories with us today. 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

0: Come play with me, Jia. Let's wrestle.
1: Ji-hoon, what are you doing?
0: Can't you tell? I'm a dokkaebi. Come on, let's play a game.
1: Oh, I wish Mom never told you those old stories.
0: They're not just stories. They're Korean legends. And the ones about the dokkaebi are my favorite.
1: Little prankster goblin things? They sound as annoying as you.
0: Dokkaebis only prank people because they're playful. Pranks don't hurt anyone.
1: Whatever. Just be quiet, please. I need to finish my homework.
0: You're no fun.
2: Oh, sorry I'm late.
0: Mom! Ooh, what's in that package?
2: 할머니 sent us some things from Korea.
0: Cool!
2: Jia, come see what your grandmother sent us.
1: Mom, I have to finish this assignment before dinner.
0: Because you're going on a date with Jake.
3: I'm not.
0: Or two. You said you and Jake are gonna get ice cream together. Then I bet you're gonna kiss.
2: Juna, stop teasing your sister. Come on, let's see what 할머니 sent. Oh, my old hanbok.
0: Wow, what a fancy dress.
2: Oh, it made me feel so special when I wore it at celebrations. You know, Jia, I wore this when I was about your age. I think it might fit you.
1: No way, Mom. Jake's on his way, and I do not want him to see me in some weird traditional dress thing.
2: Jia,
0: what else did Grandma send?
2: Let's see. Oh, 할머니 sent her old 옹기.
0: It kind of looks like a cookie jar.
2: It's actually a pot we used to use for making kimchi.
0: Did Grandma only send old stuff?
2: Let's see. It looks like she sent some of her jewelry, a book of poetry I made when I was in high school. Oh, and some of the paintings I did when I was young.
0: Is that all?
2: Looks like it. But these things hold a lot of memories from my childhood in Korea.
0: Can you tell Grandma to send something for me next time?
2: I'll be sure to ask her.
0: And can you come play with me? Jia won't.
2: Sorry, Ji-hoon. I have to run to the store before dinner. But I'll play with you afterwards, okay?
0: Okay, but be ready. I've turned into a dokkaebi.
2: Oh, I'll be ready.
0: Rawr!
2: Hey, Jia, is everything okay? Anytime I bring up anything about Korea, you seem to shut down.
1: I don't know. We live in America, so I don't know why we're pretending like we don't.
2: Have your classmates been saying things again?
1: Rachel and her friends threw away my 멸치볶음 yesterday.
2: Again? That's the second time they've thrown out your lunch this month. You really should tell a teacher.
1: Look, it doesn't matter. I can just start packing my own lunches. It's not a big deal.
2: You shouldn't have to change. Their behavior
1: is... It's just food, Mom. It's fine.
2: It's so much more than that. They need to learn to appreciate
1: it. I said it's fine, all right?
2: Jia, your differences are what make you beautiful. It's like this hanbok.
1: What?
2: It's unique. My mother made it by hand, and that's why it means so much to me. Here, I want you to have it.
1: Really? Why?
2: It reminds me of who I am and where I came from. Maybe it can help you too.
1: Mom.
2: Even if you don't want to wear it, would you be willing to take care of it for me?
1: Sure.
2: Thank you. I'll be back soon. And then maybe we could talk more.
1: Okay.
0: Jia, have you seen my... Hey! What are you doing with the hanbok? I thought you didn't want any of Mom's old stuff.
1: Mom gave it to me.
0: That's not fair. She didn't give me anything.
1: Well, maybe Mom trusts me more than you.
0: Does not.
1: Does too. I'm older and more responsible.
0: Anyone can be responsible for a silly old dress. Give me it.
1: Hey! Let go!
0: Uh-oh.
1: Ji-hoon! You tore the hanbok! Let go of it!
0: Whoa! Mom's book! You broke the ongi!
4: Zan, da zan! Musamni!
1: What is that thing?
0: I think it's a dokkaebi!
1: What? There's no way that's actually a dokkaebi.
0: But it's just like Mom said, small, wearing a hanbok, and holding a spiky club.
4: 여기가 어디야?
1: Why would Grandma send us this thing?
0: I don't think she did this on purpose.
1: Why is it here then?
0: Well, in the old stories, dokkaebi's like old stuff that nobody uses anymore. Like this pot.
1: And it just stayed inside it all the way from Korea?
0: I think it was a prank.
4: 역시 장난치는 게 제일 재밌어.
1: What is it saying?
0: It's speaking Korean. 안녕하세요.
4: Oh, 안녕? 넌 이름이 뭐야?
0: Sorry, I don't speak a lot of Korean.
1: But you can understand it?
0: Mostly.
1: Ji-hoon, We have to get this thing out of here before Jake shows up.
0: But Gia, this is so cool, and it seems friendly.
4: Oh, 이거 옹기가 부러졌잖아.
0: Look, it's picking up the broken 옹기 pieces.
1: Hey, that's my mom's pot. Get your grubby little hands off it.
4: Yeah, yeah.
0: Gia, that was rude.
1: Jihoon, we don't need an ugly little goblin thing damaging it even more.
4: 버릇없는 것들, 정아. 손대로 사라져주지.
1: Hey!
4: 이기고 싶으면...
1: It just ran off with the pieces of the pot.
0: Oh, that little thief! I think he's trying to play keep away with it. If we get the pot back and win the game, maybe he'll leave us alone.
1: A game? Why would it be playing a game?
0: Maybe he's trying to teach you a lesson.
1: Oh, what?
0: Well, you were being mean to it.
1: Oh, no! Jake's here.
0: Maybe he can help us catch it.
1: No, don't open the door.
0: Hey, Jake.
3: Oh, hey, Jihoon. Is Gia ready?
0: Actually, we need your help to catch
1: it. Jihoon!
5: Sorry, Jake. Something's come up, and we're gonna have to cancel.
3: Is everything okay?
0: Gia, he's going for the door. Close it.
1: Quick, come inside, Jake.
3: Oh, okay. What's going on?
4: Try the cup.
3: What the? What is that thing?
0: A tokebi.
3: A doko what?
0: It's a magical creature.
3: Magic? Like a ghost or something?
1: Maybe. Whatever it is, we need to get rid of it before our mom comes home.
3: Well, my Uncle Bernard banishes ghosts. Maybe he could help.
1: He what?
3: He's into, like, spirits and crystals and stuff.
1: Can you call him?
0: Gia, no. It's not a ghost or a spirit. I don't think we could just banish it.
4: Yeah, Juna, 난 여기 있는데.
0: There it is. Come back here. Can't get away from me.
1: Jake, I think we should call your uncle.
3: Got it.
0: Almost got you.
6: Yay! To what do I owe the pleasure of this call?
3: Hey, Bernard. My friends are having a little bit of a problem. They said they've got a...
0: I'm gonna catch you.
3: What kind of spirit was it?
1: Dokebi?
3: A dokebi spirit in their house.
0: It's not a spirit!
3: And they need help banishing it.
6: Say no more. I'll be over in 7 seconds.
1: That's oddly specific.
3: I have to warn you, my uncle can be a little extra...
7: Hello, hello!
3: Uncle, how did you get here so fast?
7: I was just next door teaching my goat Zumba class. May I enter the premises?
1: Sure.
7: Thank you, young lady. I don't believe we've met. What's your name?
1: I'm Gia.
7: Pleasure to meet you, Gia. The name's Bernard Quackenbush. By day, I am a certified Zumba instructor. But by night... I'm a self-taught medium and spirit enthusiast.
1: You weren't kidding, Jake. He's pretty unique.
3: Oh, just wait.
7: Now you're dealing with a spirit, you say?
1: Maybe?
7: Glorious! Where is it?
0: I couldn't catch it. And it ran away again.
7: Ah, so it's a mischievous spirit.
0: It's not a spirit. It's a tokebi.
1: Look, whatever it is, we just need it gone before my mom gets home. Do you know the best way to do that?
7: Well, that depends. How did the dokebi get here in the first place?
1: We accidentally broke an old pot my grandma sent us, and I guess the dokebi was hiding inside.
7: Ah, broken pot, you say? Great. We can get this spirit out of here in a jiffy.
3: What do you mean?
7: Well, if dokebis are anything like the spirits from Season 3, Episode 6 of Spectre Inspectors, once the previously possessed object is mended, it should trap the spirit back inside. All we'll need is some super glue.
3: Wait, that's where you get your information? A sketchy reality show?
7: Oh, believe me, dear nephew, the most accurate information is found on reality TV.
3: Oh, brother.
0: It wasn't possessing the pot. It was hiding inside of it. I keep telling you, it isn't a ghost.
7: Listen, small one.
0: My name's Jihoon.
7: Listen, Jihoon. I'm at least 76% sure that mending the pot is what will fix things.
1: Look, I don't care how it's done. I just want to get rid of it. But I don't know if we have super glue.
7: Don't you worry. I never leave home without some. It's just here in my handy-dandy bag. Oh, let's see. Mini gong, a half-eaten sandwich, Bluetooth speaker, and...
1: What do you need a speaker for?
7: Oh, my dear! Never underestimate the power of a sick beat!
1: Okay!
7: Aha! Super glue! Right where I thought it would be.
4: Oh! Yeah, 그거 재밌게 생겼다!
0: Look out! It's swinging its club!
7: Ah.
0: Huh?
5: It hit the ground?
3: Did the Dokubi just make the super glue disappear?
0: Cool.
8: Oh, no. Oh, that was my special one-of-a-kind recipe.
5: How did it do that?
0: Dokubi's clubs are magic.
3: It's climbing out the window.
8: Oh, how nice. I guess it banished itself.
5: No, it still has Mom's pot. Quick, follow it outside. It's climbing to the roof.
0: Hey, that's not fair.
8: Oh, if only I had some of my special ghost summoning cheese, I could lure it down.
0: It isn't a ghost. Guys, we're doing this all wrong. Gia, can you please just listen to me?
5: Fine. What do you think we should do?
0: It seems like it's trying to play keep away with the pot. So, we need to treat this like a game. If we win, it might give us back Mom's pot and leave us alone.
5: But how are we supposed to win? It's too fast for us to catch it.
0: We need to distract it.
5: We could sneak up behind it while it isn't looking and grab the pot.
3: But how do we sneak up behind it when it's on the roof?
0: There's a ladder out back.
5: That's perfect. Now, how do we distract it?
7: My time has come! Confusion is key to distraction, and I just happen to be a master of confusion.
5: Okay.
7: Connect your phone to my speaker and play the catchiest, K-poppiest song you know.
5: What? Why?
7: Less questions, more song suggestions.
5: Let me check my playlists.
3: Oh, I've got a K-pop playlist. You can use my phone. Here.
5: Whoa, you like K-pop?
3: I knew you used to like it, so I got into it.
5: Wow. Really?
7: Quick, cue up the song.
5: Oh, right.
7: Now, Jihoon and Jake, you two go to the roof and sneak up behind the Dokubi once it's distracted.
0: I'll get the ladder.
7: And Jake, please don't fall off the roof. I'd hate to have to explain that to your mother. Again.
3: Got it.
9: Gia,
7: you got the song?
9: Yep.
7: Hit it! All right, Dokubi, are you ready to sweat? Let's do some Zumba! Ready? Here we go! Step right, right, left, and kick! One and two, and turn and spin! Come on, Dokubi! Let's see some energy! Let's see some pizzazz!
10: And
7: touch.
11: It looks confused!
7: One, come on, Dokubi! Move those little feet! Oh, yeah! Now you're doing it!
11: It's working! It's getting distracted.
7: Of course it's working. Zumba never fails.
11: Okay, and Jihoon and Jake made it up on the roof.
7: Splendid. And two, and turn and spin. Pump those arms. Squeeze those glutes. Yes, here we go. Oh, no. I think it's on to us. Dokubi, eyes on me. One and two, and don't turn around, and don't look behind you, and look out. It's going to jump.
0: Oh no! We missed it!
3: Gia! Quick!
0: Whoa! Get back here! Don't worry, Gia! We're coming!
7: Remember, Jake, be careful on that ladder!
3: I'm fine. See?
7: Whoa!
0: Ah, you okay?
3: I'm okay!
7: Jake, what is it with you and ladders?
0: Get up, Jake! We gotta catch it!
5: It's no use, guys.
0: It's
5: too fast.
7: Whoa!
5: This is all my fault.
0: Chia.
5: You said it yourself, Jihoon. The Dokubi is acting this way because I was mean to it. I shouldn't have said all those things. I'm sorry about all of this.
3: Hey, Chia. The Dokubi is coming toward you.
5: Are you giving the pot back to me? Why?
12: 뭔가를 깨달은 모양이구나.
3: What did it say?
0: He says you learned your lesson, Gia.
5: Oh, thank you. Oh, the pot is so broken. How are we gonna explain this to Mom?
12: 내가 도와줄게.
0: Wow, it fixed the Yonggi with its magic club. Thank you.
12: 머리 정도 가지고.
7: It appears you were correct about this creature, Jihoon. Seems like I could learn a thing or two from your wisdom.
0: You hear that, Gia? I have wisdom. Mom's home!
5: How are we gonna explain all of this?
0: Ooh, I have an idea. Hey, Dokubi. What if we play a prank on my mom? Dokubi, you climb into the Yonggi pot, and when we go back inside the house, you can pop out and surprise her.
12: Oh, 재밌겠다.
0: Mom's gonna be so surprised.
2: Hi, everyone. What's going on?
0: Mom, you just missed it. We unleashed a tokebi from Grandma's box. It took the ongi pot, so we have to play a game to get it back. But it's okay because Bernard did Zumba.
5: Whoa, whoa, whoa. Did you get into the sugar again?
0: It's true, Mom. Just ask Chia.
1: It's true, but I hardly believe it myself.
7: And I think that's my cue to leave. Want to join me, Jake? My next goat Zumba class starts in a couple of minutes.
3: Thanks, but after all that, I don't think I have the energy to dance with goats.
7: Suit yourself. Then I'm off. As the old adage goes, the Zumba goat waits for no man.
2: Bye-bye, Bernard. See you at Zumba Wednesday.
7: Toodles.
0: Bernard's in your Zumba class?
2: Huh, he's my instructor.
0: No way! Can I come too?
3: Hey, Gia. What you did back there was super cool.
1: Really?
3: Yeah, and after all that, I'm super hungry. Maybe instead of ice cream, would you want to go get some dinner?
1: Oh, have you ever tried Korean barbecue? There's a great place downtown that I'd love to show you.
3: Text me the address. I'll go get cleaned up and meet you there.
1: Great!
3: See you soon!
1: Hey, Mom?
2: Yes?
1: I didn't mean for it to happen, but your hanbok ripped.
2: Oh, a rip doesn't mean it's unrepairable. Maybe we could try mending it together.
1: Yeah, and maybe while we do, can you tell me a little bit more about what it was like growing up in Korea?
2: I would love to.
0: Can I join too? Not the sewing part, but the story part.
2: Of course. By the way, what are you doing outside with the ongi?
0: Just wait, I got something to show you. Turns out Hanmoni did send me something after all.
9: My name is Jisoo, and I play Chia.
13: My name is Sylvia, and I played Mom. She's actually my mom in real life, too, so I get to call her Omma every day.
14: I love K-pop. My mom tried really hard to make sure that I have a connection to my Korean heritage, and a way that I was really receptive to was through music.
13: K-pop back then when I was young was kind of weird. Like, people were still like, oh, K-pop. But now everyone loves K-pop. I mean, it's really big.
3: Oh, I've got a K-pop playlist.
13: Whoa, you like K-pop?
3: Hey. Knew you used to like it, so I got into it.
13: That's been really fun to see people love and appreciate the culture, and hopefully the people who are younger, they'll come to love and appreciate the culture in a way that maybe I wasn't as open to when I was a kid.
14: When I was growing up in the U.S., I thought I was Korean, and then when I got to Korea, everyone in Korea was like, no, you're American. And I think that was really hard for me in the beginning.
13: Mm-hmm.
14: I think just coming to wrestle with the idea of, like, maybe what people think as Korean maybe is different, and maybe that's not something I let other people decide for me. Maybe that's just something I decide for myself.
13: Mm.
3: Maybe instead of ice cream, would you want to go get some dinner?
1: Oh, have you ever tried Korean barbecue? There's a great place downtown that I'd love to show you.
3: Text me the address.
13: I can love all of the Korean parts of me and love all the American parts of me and be grateful for that I have perspective in those two different cultures, and that I can love pizza and love kimchi and maybe love kimchi pizza.
2: And I appreciate that too, that you have that culture in you.
13: Aw, it's all thanks to Mom.
7: Thank you so much. They were so great to work with. And Sam, I just had to bring in a special guest that helped us so much with this episode. And his name is Taehyun Kim, and he is here with us. Hello.
15: Hi.
7: But, you know, around here, we mostly just call him Ted.
15: Yeah, I always go with Ted.
7: So this episode came from our writer, Carrie Griggs. But as we were writing this, we wanted to make sure that we're being authentic. And, you know, we're on the campus of Brigham Young University, so we talked to some of the people in the Korean department. But the person that we found who was most helpful was here right in our own house, working on the post-production team.
15: That's right. Usually behind the board, like manufacturing sound effects and sound design and doing all kinds of production here at BYU Radio and on Kaboom, too.
7: So, Ted, how did you come to know so much about Korean mythology? Because when you looked at the script, you're just like, oh, I can give you lots of great advice about how to write this.
15: Oh, yeah. Because, like, my mom is especially interested in, like, Korean culture a lot. Mm-hmm. So my mom always told me about, like, Korean mythology. And then she had a lot of books about, like, Korean mythology and Korean philosophy.
7: What were your memories of being a kid and hearing stories about dokebi?
15: So dokebi story in Korea is either really scary or really kind of, like, playful and fun.
7: Uh-huh.
15: So they're like, usually just like to prank and then just, like, have fun for themselves.
16: So Ted not only advised right? But he also played the dokebi. He's the voice of it. Right?
17: Yeah.
16: Which is so fun.
17: What was that like for you?
15: Oh, yeah. So when I was like 8 or 9, I really wanted to like do voice acting, but I didn't have any chance to. And I got more interested in music afterwards. So I did music and sound now. But that reminds me of my younger dream when I wanted to be like voice acting.
16: Yeah, it was fun to uncover this hidden talent of yours. Right?
15: Oh, thank you.
16: And that it was a childhood dream is a bonus. That's great.
15: Oh, yeah. That was so fun.
16: Well, Brian and I love talking about every episode of Kaboom, and we'd love to hear what you think, too.
17: We ask this every week, but it's true. Reviews help people find the show, and who knows, we just might read it on the show.
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16: And we'll see you back here in 2 weeks for the Kaboom Season 5 finale. Goblin Games was written by Kerry Griggs and directed by Kerry Griggs and Brian Tanner. The cast included Jisoo Shin as Gia, Sylvia Shin as Mom, Jaden Choi as Jihoon, Jared Hendricks as Jake, and Brian Tanner as Bernard.
18: Hey, that's me. And of course, Taehyun Kim as Dokebi. The sound team was led by Trent Reimschussel and Dan Carlisle, with engineering by Gracie Davis, Kiplin Merrill, and Trent Reimschussel, and dialogue and sound editing, sound design, and mixing by James Call, Jim Kassler, Hannah Evans, Aaron Findlay, Luke Gunnarsson, Dallin Jepson, Taehyun Kim, Kiplin Merrill, and Cameron Rhodes. This episode was produced by Brian Tanner, Kerry Griggs, Wendy Folsom, and Sam Payne.
16: The Kaboom writing team includes Kay Hendrickson, Garrett Gunnell, Kerry Griggs, and Paige Jensen Rutter. 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
4: Iran has attacked an oil tanker in the Strait of Hormuz, forcing its crew to abandon ship as the battle for control of the waterway continues. The Revolutionary Guards say they also hit US air defence sites in the region. Yoland Nell is in Jerusalem with the latest.
5: There are reports in Iranian media of explosions in Isfahan, in Chabatta, near to the Bushehr civilian nuclear power plant, as well in the south of Iran. In response, the Iranians say that they have carried out their own attacks on US military targets in Bahrain and Kuwait, really targeting air defences there, they say. But also one statement from the Revolutionary Guard saying that they also attacked an Amazon data processing centre, and that was in Bahrain. So at the moment, evidence is that Iran can still retain its hold on the Strait of Hormuz.
4: President Trump has announced 50% tariffs on a range of Canadian goods from cement to hockey sticks. In response, the Canadian Prime Minister, Mark Carney, said Canada had made comprehensive proposals to resolve the trade dispute. Our North America correspondent Peter Bowes is in Los Angeles.
6: Is a really sweeping tariffs imposed by the United States against certain items imported from Canada. Donald Trump says this is a retaliation for what he called unequal treatment of US cars, dairy, and alcohol. But certain items that are exported from Canada will be exempt from this list, and they include energy, potash, critical minerals, and fish. Now, these new tariffs are going to be delayed, and I think this is significant, by 30 days. So it does allow for some negotiation.
4: India's youth-led cockroach movement, the CJP, says it will continue its protests. On Monday, 180 people were injured in police action against protesters. The demonstrators had been protesting over public examination papers being leaked. Azadeh Mashiri is at the protest site in Delhi.
8: Hundreds of protesters have continued to stream in for another day of protest organised by the Cockroach Janta Party. What started out as somewhat of a satirical movement has now proven itself as a protest movement, one that can gather thousands of young Indians. Some people who told me they travelled from outside of Delhi to turn up, and they have chosen it as a vehicle to express how deeply frustrated they are in India, demanding the resignation of the education minister. But also, they've said when it comes to high unemployment, which is double digits for young people here in India, as well as the fact that they just feel like they aren't represented by mainstream politics anymore.
4: World News from the BBC.
10: The average American home has over 300,000 items in it. But here's the reality. The items in our home, they pull our time and energy and attention towards them. And yes, clutter is normal, but it really impacts how we show up.

0: Welcome to The Lisa Show, where we take a good look at life. Hey, it's Lisa. Confession time. I really have too many lipsticks. It's embarrassing. I know I need to throw some away. If you saw the amount I had in my makeup drawer and judged me on just that alone, you'd be convinced I was a hoarder. I have lipsticks, glosses, lip masks, lip stains, lip oil, lip crayon, lip liners in matte and high gloss. I know the differences. I know which ones are sheer and which ones are plumping. I know it's just too much. I have said too much. I really feel uncomfortable. Now, clutter isn't something that only some people struggle with. It is just a part of life. And no matter how many decluttering techniques I use, I find I can still use more. I mean, you can never have too many good systems, right? And clearly, I haven't found the right one for my lipstick drawer. Yeah. So that's why I have my new friend, Katie Wells, on the show today. Katie is a mom, a businesswoman, and an author of a brand new book on managing clutter without overwhelm. Yeah, we're already overwhelmed. Now, I'll be honest, I could have talked to Katie for hours, and not just about my crippling lipstick addiction. She's a delight. She's real, and she's had so many great ideas about clutter, how it starts, how to handle it, how to have a real relationship with it, and the one clutter item most of us are ignoring. I thought I had heard it all when it comes to this topic, but Katie taught me so much. Let me introduce you.
1: So I'm Katie Wells. I am a declutter expert and a new author of my new book, Making Home Your Happy Place, A Real Life Guide to Declutter Without the Overwhelm. And I always tell everyone, I wasn't born organized. I really had to work my way through it.
0: Okay, I love this already. Right from the start, you are talking to all of us. Okay, I've got to know then what your own journey has been with this, when decluttering became your purpose and
1: it's
0: your passion.
1: True. So I became a mom 11 years ago now, and there is something to be said about the volume of things that comes into your home when you grow your family. And that was really a big sticking point. And I think like a lot of us, I had this idea and vision of what motherhood would look like. And that was like reading extra bedtime stories and playing with my kids. And I really found that clutter was stealing that away from me. And I was a no mom. I was constantly telling my little, toddler. And then I had my second son 18 months later. I was always telling them no when they were small. And it's not because I didn't want to. I desperately wanted to be with them, read the extra bedtime stories, do the blocks. But the clutter and the stuff in my house was constantly getting in the way. And I felt like I had to choose. And it was this constant struggle of frustration, resentment, feeling ashamed, like I just couldn't get my act together when all these other women out there clearly could figure it out what was wrong with me. And I tried a lot of the traditional methods and, rules like a lot of us have. And I felt like it was just constantly one step forward, three steps back. And that just left me feeling more defeated. And I know I can speak from a place of when we feel defeated and like stuck in shame and failure, like hope and action feel impossible. It's like, what's the point? I'll wait till my kids are 18.
0: I'll worry about that later.
1: Yeah. And I had a lot of well-meaning advice from people who were like, well, you'll miss this. You'll miss the mess and the clutter. And I'm like, no, you don't understand. Like,
0: yeah,
1: it's so consuming. So after trying a lot of the popular methods out there, it made me realize in the moment that a lot of the checklists and a lot of the methods out there are treating clutter kind of in an oversimplified way. But a lot of us have tried this. We try the marathon purges. We feel better for a week or two, then the clutter comes back. And really treat decluttering like a project when it's a process. So through this means I created holistic decluttering, which is really getting to the root of your clutter through your mindset, your beliefs, and also, of course, taking action in a sustainable way for a busy parent or busy person so that you can make progress and start to feel that freedom that comes with having less possessions, less tasks, less mess, all those things. And I mean, within months, I started saying yes to my kids more. It changed everything for me. And that's obviously when I became so passionate about helping other families out there.
0: Oh, well said. I think you touched on something that a lot of us feel is that we tell ourselves some stories in our head that may or may not be true about clutter. What are the most common stories do you think that we tell ourselves that makes decluttering like really hard?
1: Ooh, it's so loaded, right? I might need it someday. Will this cost money and it feels wasteful to get rid of it? So instead, I'll just keep it. Someone gave this to me. you know, I'll even go as far as to say is a lot of my clutter was like what I now call identity clutter. For example, let's just say I used to buy a lot of parenting books when my kids were small because I wanted all the knowledge. I wanted to improve. I wanted to optimize. Aww, I wanted,
2: yeah,
1: like,
2: of course.
1: You know, I wanted to be a better parent. And I couldn't keep up with the amount of books I was reading. So a lot of those kind of guilted me. Like, you'll never be the parent if you let this go. So it can also very hard to let go of certain things. And I'll give you another really random example, but it often resonates. I knew on paper, Lisa, that all my high heels from my 20s were clutter. I didn't wear them. I didn't want to wear them. It wasn't even a money issue. It was that when I really thought about letting those go, I was like, but I'll never have fun again. That means I'll never be the bubbly 20-year-old Katie that I was before kids and being sleep deprived, right? Obviously, saying it out loud sounds kind of silly, but these are the things that happen in between our ears when we are in the declutter process. And often when we don't have the right tools to reach for, instead we walk away or instead we deal with the easy clutter. And that's fine. That'll always help. But getting to the root and that answer lies in our mindsets.
3: I love that. Okay. So some people may listen and think, well, a little clutter, that's not the worst thing in the world. What's that cumulative impact of clutter in our lives? What is the real impact that maybe we're not considering?
1: There are lots of studies that showcase this. One of the most popular is one from UCLA. And it found that women who describe their homes, Lisa, as either cluttered or messy have elevated levels of cortisol, which is our stress hormone.
3: Wow.
1: So this is not just when we're looking at the mess or doing the laundry or dealing with the clutter. This is when we are spending time at home. And over time, our nervous system doesn't feel good in that environment. It feels like a low-grade threat. And if your cortisol levels stay high, that can lead to a lot of other things down the road, like the domino effect, right? Depression, anxiety, fatigue, brain fog, acne, all kinds of random things. I'm almost in perimenopause, so I do a lot more research on cortisol and hormones than I did even 5 years ago. But like,
3: let
1: is
3: me tell
1: real.
3: You all about it.
1: Yeah, I know. Like, so our brains perceive clutter as a threat. So I know I don't show up as my best self. I tend to be really short-tempered when I spend time in a cluttered space. I used to tell my husband, I feel like two moms. I feel like happy-go-lucky mom when I'm outside of the house with my kids and at the park and yes, mom. And then when I walk into the entryway and see all the clutter everywhere, I'm like, you know, like just super angry. And I know that's kind of a dramatic way of putting it, but that's how I used to feel. And the reality is the average American home has over 300,000 items in it.
3: Wait, here, are you?
1: Yes.
3: How is that possible?
1: 300,000
3: items.
1: But now let me rephrase this, because here's the reality. The items in our home, they pull our time and energy and attention towards them. So now, instead of saying the average home has over 300,000 items in it, now it's 300,000 magnets for your time, energy, and attention. It hits different, right? You're like, oh, that doesn't feel so good. It feels less passive. And yes, clutter is normal. I think we should all normalize it. And the goal isn't to have a perfectly clutter-free house 24/7. My house isn't. I think that's a reality and expectation we all need to like break free from. That's a big myth out there. And it causes a lot of defeat in women, especially. But it really impacts how we show up.
3: I'm curious then, you've given some examples of these, you know, common stories that we tell ourselves that make decluttering hard. What about the healthier, sort of more productive, maybe sayings or mantras that we can tell ourselves that will be more empowering and help us to not like second guess ourselves when it's time to declutter?
1: So one of my favorites is future me will thank me for letting this go. I think too often our brains are wired to look at like short term, right? Like, I'm afraid, I don't know, should we let this go? But it's like, man, imagine never having to think about this thing that's been sitting on my countertop for 6 months ever again. So it's a gift to
3: what
1: our
3: a gift.
1: Yes. You know, the goal isn't to not feel your feelings and it's not to be like, ooh, I don't know about this. You might still feel a sting. I think a lot of us go into it like, what's the magic wand so I don't feel anything? It can feel like a slog. I'm not going to deny that. So focus on your trajectory, not your position. I think that might be a James Clear quote. I apply it towards so many areas in life. But as long as you are doing small things on a consistent basis over time, those are going to compound and leave a lasting result. And for anyone that doesn't have 6 hours a day to declutter, you don't need it. Just focus on what you're doing, not your position. That's been a big one. And also the reality is you don't have to have a perfect home. I want to encourage your listeners that you know, my book is called Making Home Your Happy Place because for years, like, my home wasn't that. And I thought my home had to be perfect in order to be happy. And it doesn't. You can start feeling happier, you know, today. Go grab a trash bag. Go declutter for 10 minutes. And whenever I say that to people, or you see a before and after on social media, your brain is like, I like this, right? And it's because how we're wired. Our brains are wired to crave peace and order. And clutter is the opposite. Clutter is chaos.
3: Clutter is chaos. Okay, so someone who is feeling like, okay, let's do this. Are there certain like rules of thumb for deciding what to keep, how many of something to keep, and what to toss? Help give us some like a framework. I love a system.
1: Well, one of my golden rules, I use it all the time. In fact, I use it really every day. I ask myself this question as I move throughout my house. I'm doing chores, whatever, putting toys away, getting dressed in the morning. I'm scanning my environment and I'm saying, have I had the opportunity to use this in the last 6 months? We get really objective answers when we ask that one question, right? Because we're trying to out-negotiate what's to come. But if I've had the opportunity to use something in 6 months, you could do 6 to 12, right? Mm-hmm. You know, as we head into spring, I love to audit my closet. And so I will, for clothing, did I have the opportunity to wear this coat or this heavier jacket before I put it away for the season, you know, this winter? If I did, but I reached for something else, right? These are all clues. And of course, you can always give yourself the opportunity to use it if you didn't have that opportunity. But the reality is, I think we can gain a lot of perspective and insight from using that one question. I am never and have never been big on numbers and like 10 t-shirts. I mean, I get capsule wardrobes, all these things are great.
3: Yeah,
1: I think it's really tricky territory when we don't set those boundaries for ourselves. So I think a good starting point for a lot of us is setting a physical boundary for a category of things. Now, by nature, our homes are physical boundaries for our stuff. But if you want to work through, say, your closet, let's just stick to the closet example. Decide on a very intentional physical boundary you want your shoes to fit in. So if you have to reach over 18 piles of shoes to get to the pair you want, maybe it's not going from 18 stacks of shoes to one. That feels very extreme to a lot of people. And by no means does that have to be your end goal. But maybe you could go, you know what, based on my closet and how I love shoes and my reality, I'm going to make it my initial goal, you know, whatever, 2 rows of shoes. And it's going to be a physical boundary. It can be a shoe cubbies is a great example, or just even an area on the floor you dedicate to it. It doesn't have to be fancy. And so you'll notice as you look through your home and spot the obvious clutter, oftentimes when you don't have physical boundaries in place, it's going to spill out. It's going to become overwhelming. Yeah. And having that physical boundary, at least in your mind, knowing the toys live here, the kitchen supplies live here, I want all of my utensils to live inside this drawer. It's like guardrails on a road, right? You don't realize you need a guardrail until you start drifting and you're like, oh, this is here. Not to like,
3: thank goodness this is here.
1: Not to feel restrictive, but to keep me heading in the right direction. Oh, I need to spend 5 minutes decluttering this drawer because it's starting to overflow. I think those are two really, really great starting points for everybody.
3: Oh, that's so great. Do you have a strategy for managing the constant, relentless influx of paper?
1: Yes, and it's
3: especially
1: so simple.
3: Especially when your kids go to school. I'm always like, oh my gosh, it's just like it multiplies everywhere.
1: Yeah, so I kind of have two separate systems set up. So there is one bin that lives in my entryway right on the wall at kid height. So it's quite low. So that way they can easily access it. So one of the first habits I taught my kids is when we get home, all the papers that you need me to look at, I often don't even look at that until the end of the week, unless there's something pertinent like a field trip form I need to sign.
3: Yeah.
1: Once a week on Sunday, I will go through the stack. By then, the novelty of their artwork has worn off, or perhaps not, but most often they don't really care. They don't need it. You can decide what to do, take photos, etc. So that's kind of my kid paper one. Now, from a male perspective, I keep it really simple. I have 3 categories. Number one is temporary. The reality is, Lisa, most of the stuff that comes into our home from a paper perspective doesn't need to be kept forever. These are like birthday invites, addresses, coupons that expire, stuff like that. I go through that like once a month. And then you're like, oh, birthday party's over, whatever. Don't need that anymore. Take action is the next one. So a bill I need to pay, something I need to check my bank account, right? There's some type of action that needs to be taken. And then a file, right? So maybe you take action. Maybe one of the papers goes from take action into file, right? But that's how we really work it out.
3: What are some examples of some of the papers that you've kept that you feel like you need to keep forever?
1: I mean, all the obvious things, passports, license, mortgage stuff, vaccination stuff. So we have a really small, like 12 by 12 inch waterproof, fireproof container. Yeah. Anything that needs to be kept for like 7 years plus. And then once a week, I don't like processing papers daily personally. I mean, I find that most of us don't really need to. So I find that that three file system works really, really well. And going through, again, putting it on your calendar to make it a habit, things like that. Once a week, pick your day, Friday night, Sunday, whenever. And going, I mean, 5-10 minutes and you can get through that in a jiffy.
3: Okay. So what do you think that we often overlook but could really benefit from some decluttering attention?
1: I would say digital clutter. It does carry a weight, right? Like my husband, I think he has 20,000 unread emails and it doesn't bother him. I'm like, boy, that stresses me out. Like, don't even
3: that
1: show me your inbox.
3: I know.
1: But now I feel like I'm in a season where, for me, I think social media clutter, it causes so much mental clutter, and the trickle down side effect, depending on how you're spending your time on social media, who you're intentionally following. I just find the more I use it, the more my prefrontal cortex gets hijacked.
3: So how do you declutter social media?
1: Well, a couple different ways. So number one, to make my phone and social media less addictive, there are studies on this and that's how I found out about it. But making your phone grayscale is like immediately you don't touch your phone as much. So it's all black and white and grayscale. You can do that on any type of phone.
3: Really?
1: Yes. So that's really easy, low-hanging fruit. It helped me a lot. And also I use something. It's a device I bought. There's no subscription and I'm not affiliated with them, but it's called The Brick. And you can block certain websites, certain apps at different times of day. Like if you're like, I want to scroll less at night and hang out with the kids more, but the temptation's always there. You can literally, if you go to log into Instagram and you have it blocked through this device, it'll say like, go back to living life. And it's like the coolest thing.
3: Oh my
1: and
3: gosh.
1: Honestly, just a few of those, I'm like, that's like all it took. It didn't take me a lot. And you can unblock it super easy.
3: Yeah.
1: But like, it's been a game changer.
3: Yeah, I wouldn't have thought that you were going to say declutter digitally. That's pretty amazing to me. I'm going to be thinking about that for a long time. At this stage of my life, as my children are leaving home, it's the sentimental items that I'm like, do I keep it? Do I not? But how do I just like put this in a dump? How do you feel about sentimental items and knowing how or when to declutter that?
1: The million-dollar question for you and any listeners out there. I mean, it looks different for everyone. Again, I tend to use like the physical boundary as my goal. So for my kids, we have, now again, your kids are older, so I have these keepsake bins. So it's like a, similar to my other paperwork, 12 inch by 12 inch, and they have kindergarten, first, second, third, fourth. We've digitized some stuff. We put some art books and others, you know, physical ones that don't necessarily fit in there. But that tends to help me curate versus collect. And so from a sentimental perspective, from a very objective perspective, if you're like, but Katie, I need something tangible to help me figure out what to keep and not keep. Again, your kids are also potentially at a pretty good age to invite them into that process and say, here's all the things I've kept. Listen, do you want to go through this with me or do you want me to make those decisions? And use like a super simple, like 1 through 10 point system. One is like, I don't even remember this. I feel nothing when I look at this. And here's the thing about sentimental. It might have been special 5 years ago or 20 years ago, but time can do some heavy lifting.
3: Yeah.
1: And other things can kind of take priority. So I always say you want to curate your 8s, 9s, and 10s.
3: That's really good advice. And having them come in on it too can be a great opportunity to share the stories and to connect with them about why this is, because it's not about the thing. And I think we know that instinctively, like it's not about the item, but about the feelings and the memories that it elicits. And because we want to have that connection.
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7: I've started lately talking about curiosity as a superpower. You set aside judgment to understand and see the dignity and humanity in this person that you disagree with. It can lead you to experience empathy.

0: just go snuggle the pillow. And I was like, this is the most touching thing. You know, you can do that with grandpa's ties or whatever. My husband ran a lot of 5Ks growing up. So he had these bins and boxes of musty, dusty, crusty t-shirts. And I didn't pressure him, but at some point he did decide. He knew he didn't want to do the blanket. You know, you can get them turned into a blanket or quilt. So my kids were at an age where he passed them on. So my kids are literally, they're a little big on them, but they wear his 5K. And like he grew up in Chicago during like the Bulls era. So they have like all the Chicago Bulls stuff.
1: That's cool.
0: My husband and my kids think it's like the coolest thing. It's been really special. So think about ways you can not necessarily repurpose, but perhaps integrate some of this into your life. Maybe some of your grandma's things you put out on the mantle for decorations for the Christmas season if you want to remember them. I think we can get really creative. And if things live in a box, that's A-okay. Maybe open it once a year with a cup of tea and like enjoy the birthday cards. But I think it is special when we can integrate it into our lives and really extract more value from it.
1: Yeah, extracting more value. I like that. For someone who's feeling absolutely overwhelmed and they listen and they think, okay, I can do this one small step, what would that be for you?
0: Number one, set up a permanent donation station somewhere in your home. And here's why. Procrastination is like the number one predictive factor for clutter accumulation. So in other words, the more you procrastinate, the more clutter accumulates. And guess what? The more clutter accumulates, the more we procrastinate even more because it gets so overwhelming, right? And we've all heard the phrase, something along the lines of everything in your home should have a spot or a home, right? All your stuff should have a home. So the same thing goes for clutter. There are hundreds of opportunities as we are home, whether you work full-time or not, in your mornings, at night, cooking, doing dishes, hanging out with the family, that we are scanning our environment, we spot clutter, and the donation station becomes an immediate entry point and home for clutter you spot throughout your day. So you don't have to overhaul your life. You don't have to do marathon purges and quit your job in order to declutter and simplify. Right. And because you have that entry point, it's a visible, accessible, gentle reminder. Oh, my donation bin is empty. Yeah. I haven't used it. I put one in my laundry room because my kids grow quick.
1: Idea.
0: So when things come out of the dryer that don't fit my kids, I don't go, I don't have time for this, or I'm just going to shove it back in their dresser for now. No, it immediately goes in the donation bin. I have one in my closet. I'm continuing to curate my closet. It's been so profound. Our environments influence our actions. That's the reality. That's how we're wired. So we need to play that in our favor. And a donation station and these clutter audits do just that.
1: I love that. What about preventative methods? How do you prevent clutter in the first place? I'll just tell you a quick little story. My brother always has this idea. He's like, I treat the mail from the mailbox like it's like hot lava. Like I to put it on the counter, like, I don't put it down.
0: Yeah.
1: I just throw like junk mail immediately in the garbage and then stuff I need to keep, which is usually not very much, in its place. If I put it out on the counter, I feel like, it's just going to like burn through it all. You know, I'll never move it. It'll be, do you have anything like that?
0: Yeah. One of my favorites is, it's an acronym. It's Ohio, only handle it once. And I think from a clutter perspective too, but really more from what I would call an expected mess perspective, there is a difference between the two. I think clutter is often used as like an overhanging word for any type of mess, but expected mess is mess that happens from being a living human being. Yeah. So dirty dishes, toys on the floor that were just played with, all, you know, dirty laundry. Clutter on the other hand is optional. Expected mess is not. But regardless, only handle it once. Don't put it down, put it away. This is what your brother's... And I love the hot lava analogy because like no one wants to hang on to hot lava. You want to make the decision quick or put it into your 3 filing systems really quickly. But I think too, and this is often under-discussed, is how do I prevent clutter from coming back? The reality is our homes and the stuff in it should evolve with our goals, our lifestyles, and our needs. A lot of your listeners I know have families too, and like,
2: Yeah.
0: My kids were into Pokemon last year. Now they hate Pokemon. So guess what? We don't have Pokemon anymore. So what was not clutter a year ago is clutter now. So again, decluttering is a process, not just a project. So I just want to
1: really
0: validate
1: that.
0: The natural cycle of things. On the other side of that coin too, the accumulation piece.
1: Yeah.
0: I got really good at decluttering with my right hand and shopping with my left, girl. I was like my own worst enemy. So I think we all need to put intention in.

0: to just adding some more pauses before we purchase that thing we see on TikTok or Instagram. And it's just going to do us a lot of favors.
1: Yeah, I find that the better that I get at decluttering, which has obviously gotten easier as my kids have moved out. Let's be honest.
0: Let's be honest.
1: Oh, wait a second. This is the best hack ever. It's just like less people, less stuff. I mean, it's super sad, but you got to look for the silver lining wherever you can. That's my point, Katie. But I'm much more discerning about what I purchase when I'm better at decluttering. Like when I'm in a decluttering phase, I'm like, wait, if I welcome that into my home, then it needs to have a place. Is it place worthy? Because I spent a lot of time cleaning this out. Yeah.
0: I love that.
1: I like, too, that you have acknowledged throughout our conversation that everybody's going to make different choices. And your choices are going to change based on your life changes. How do you approach that when you go into different households, knowing that they value different things and that their needs are different? How do you adjust to that in helping them declutter?
0: Yeah, you know, with my clients and for me, too, most people come to me and they're like, it's my husband and my kids. And I'm like, let's look at your closet. And they're like, no, don't look there. You know,
1: no, it's fine.
0: So start with your own stuff. Model what you want to see. My husband knew I meant business when I started tackling my stuff instead of nagging him about his. From a very young age with my kiddos, when I was going through this process, I wanted it to be collaborative in an age-appropriate way. So I started inviting them into to help me declutter the kitchen in a very neutral space. What do they care if I get rid of the spatula or not? No.
1: Right.
0: But I'm teaching them. What's that conversation happening between my ears and teaching them discernment? When does something become clutter? How to notice clutter? Who's responsible for cleaning up after you? In my house, it is not mom. We do it together. And I think share what's in it for them too, whether it's managing expected mess and taking ownership or decluttering. I think often we're like, you need to do this. And when we don't understand the why, it's hard to understand the what. Because they're like, why do you want me to spend my night decluttering? Or why do I need to pick up my room? Just because you said so, right? So there's not enough context there. So instead, you can be like, here's what I've noticed. I've noticed that it's hard for us to get out in the morning to school because we can't find your shoes. You're losing your homework. Yeah. What do you think we could do together to solve this so that our mornings get better and you wake up in a better mood? Right. Yeah. All of a sudden, they're like, oh, I can see how this is benefiting me versus this is just what mom or dad's telling me to do.
1: Yeah. She just wants control. Yes. And it's like, no, it's not about that. I like that approach a lot. You've probably talked to a lot of people and heard everything. What is a decluttering myth that you would love just to dispel?
0: Oh, that the end goal is a perfectly tidy home 24/7. I think that is a very damaging standard we are all taught to seek. Do X, Y, and Z and your home will look this way.
1: Yeah.
0: So when the mess or the clutter comes back, we feel like failures. So I think it's important to set that harmony and that goalpost for yourself. And so for me, that became what I now call the good enough home. Like my home and your home doesn't need to look like a Pottery Barn ad. But I think that myth and standard causes a lot of mental angst and clutter for especially a lot of women because of our culture. And that one by far, I think, is a good one to declutter.
1: Mm-hmm. Yeah. Bring back regular homes, you know, like they don't look like they're in the parade of homes or out of a magazine, but like how they looked like when we were growing up, like the real homes with cereal boxes out instead of like clear containers and everything. Like, and I just use that as an example because that I'm like, but I want the clear containers. No, be real. Lisa. Like I fight with myself about stuff like that all the time because I like it. But at the same time, it's not about the one thing, but it's the now this is our standard, which is unrealistic. We live in real homes with real people. One thing that I tried to say to myself in my head, especially when my kids were little, is relationships are more important than things.
0: Mm,
1: you know, so if I was going to yell at a kid and you know, ruin the relationship because I'm more worried about an object or a thing than them, then I got to check myself before I wreck myself.
0: Wise words. Yes. Right? I love that.
1: Are there any other decluttering myths or things that you just wish you could just get rid of?
0: Yeah, I think the confusion and lack of clarity between what it is to declutter and organize. Like, I think all of us are trained, ironically, or maybe not so much, to solve clutter with consumption, meaning buy the bins, buy the labels, buy the Cricut, whatever. It's just like,
1: ouch.
0: We stay in this capitalistic consumption pattern, I really thought I was decluttering. I didn't know. No one explained to me, like, you're not actually. Decluttering is an act of letting go. So I organized first and wasted so much time and energy trying to organize my clutter, when in fact, we need to just edit and declutter first. And then by nature, organizing becomes so much easier when there's less of it. And you're not trying to organize clutter. So there's value in bins and labels. I'm not negating that. But I think sometimes we take it too far. And just because of how our culture is, right? It's like, here's a problem. You can buy your way out of it. So I think that's another big
1: deal. That's brilliant. I think that's a big deal, what you just said. I think that's a big deal. It saves you time and energy and focus. Yeah. Oh, man, that could have saved me a lot of time back in the day. Shoot.
0: It's never too late. It's never too late.
1: I do have to confess, I feel like I need to confess to you too, that there are some things that I let myself have too much of. Not everything, but like a category.
0: Yes.
1: I have a lot of books in my house, like bookcases and things like that. And I know I could go through and get rid of half of them, but I don't, but I choose not to. And I just think everything else is on the table to declutter. But just for my mental peace, I just think we'll keep the books.
0: I love this. And I wish
1: And I don't know if that's good
0: or not. I talk about that. Yes.
1: But I think I can choose one thing.
0: I say this all the time. Everyone has their thing. So just because I changed my shopping habits, I still love clothes. One of my best friends, she has far less clothing than me, you know? And she can look at my closet and be like, wow, that seems like a lot, because it is for her. But I wear these things. I love clothing. She's like, I could wear the same thing every day and be golden. Where
1: embrace clothing. You can't judge the
0: clothing.
1: The two.
0: And this is, again, like, and I'm so glad you brought that up, because some of us carry guilt about that. Like, oh, I should go through my books because that's what so-and-so would do. Or the someone, or maybe it's even fear of like a friend coming over. They're going to think it's too much, so I should edit this, right? We have so much external judgment and fear that can really influence our choices. But when you're anchored into, no, this is my thing, in a healthy way, then let it be your thing and declutter the thought that like you should do anything about it, you know?
1: Declutter the thought. That was brilliant. Well done. I like that. Well, this has been such a good, productive conversation, and I love the things that you've said. And I think it's really encouraging. You know, a lot of times people don't want to talk about this kind of stuff because they think they're going to feel guilty and they're going to be like met with more unrealistic expectations. And you've really revealed the opposite, that it's those unrealistic expectations that are standing in your way of decluttering. It's, you know, you don't need to get more, buy more, consume more to be able to do this. And it actually is kind of a freeing thing to have that both digitally and in person. So I really appreciate your thoughtfulness with this. And I'm wondering if there's anything else that we haven't talked about surrounding declutter that you feel passionately about that you could mention now. Is there anything we haven't covered?
0: I just think too, a lot of people, not if, but when, at some point feel discouraged in their declutter journey. I should be further along. It's just taking too long. And I just want to encourage your listeners out there that there's a big difference between spending your time and investing your time. When we spend our time scrolling on social media, like, we're not expecting anything back, right? But when we invest our time, when just like we might invest money in the stock market, it's because we're hoping for a return, more money back than we put in. And decluttering is like one of the biggest things I've ever done that continues years and months down the road to be such an investment of my time. Not only do we gain the physical space in our homes back, but I'm gaining time and attention. Remember that magnet analogy we talked about earlier? For every one thing you let out of your house, you regain time, energy, control, mental liberation, happiness, joy, peace, presence, connection. You talked about relationships being more important than material possessions, but material possessions, clutter, get in the way of our relationships with ourselves, with our partners, with our kids. And so anytime you feel like, what's the point? This is taking too long. Just remind yourself, this is an investment of my time. And I'm going to reap the benefits, and those benefits compound over time, especially if you're like me. I just take small actions every day and focus on consistency over intensity.
1: I know this isn't a finance podcast, but the idea of investing our time instead of spending our time, that's good stuff.
2: Decluttering isn't just another task. It's an investment in our lives. Do we really want 300,000 things in our home clamoring for our time, attention, and energy? And that's in addition to all the demands made by our phones. Is another 15 minutes on Instagram a good investment? Is another spatula really worth the wrestle of trying to shove it in the drawer that won't close because there's already 7 spatulas in there? Not speaking from experience. Katie helped me realize that decluttering isn't just about letting stuff go. It's about getting things back, like time, energy, connection, joy, and peace. Now, those are things I could use a lot more of in my life, even if that means saying goodbye to a lipstick or two, or 10 or more. 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
7: 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At the end of the story, Macy said softly, 'Stephanie Roth loves me, and she loves you too, Grandma.' That is why I do what I do."
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1: Welcome to the Council of Moms, my safe place, the place where you can say what you mean what you say, and then forget about it later because you've got a lot of other stuff on your mind, too. This is the place where we come together. I'm your host, Lisa Valentine Clark. I'm so happy to be here. I love being a mom. I really do. And I have 5 mostly grown kids from ages 17 to 27. There, my youngest is on the cusp of quote-unquote adulthood, which now I realize is a long process to become a fully functional human. But it's cool. Because I got my ladies, and we're working it out.
9: You seem
1: today.
9: Really relaxed.
1: I love it.
10: Sure.
1: Yeah.
10: Did you take
1: guys,
10: something?
1: I used to be so uptight, and now I'm really easygoing.
10: There you go.
1: Life That's the kind of mom I am. Yeah. I love it when moms like mm-hmm. say what kind of mom they are. Because, you know, it's going to change hour by hour. The Council of Moms, overqualified, underpaid, overwhelmed. We understand. And I also like this one. Council of Moms, the only way to outnumber your kids.
9: Ooh.
1: You know, when there's like one of you and how many ever, like you get your council. You get your ladies. And as always, Council of Moms, made with real moms. And we have some real, real moms here today. I'm super excited for them to introduce themselves. Let's take it away.
10: Aloha, everyone. I'm G. I'm rocking the Council of Moms hat today. So
1: yeah, you are.
10: Council of Moms. I love merch. It. Thank you, Council of Moms.
1: Not bad.
10: Mother of 5 supposedly grown adults and just enjoying being here with you all.
1: Love it. Love it.
11: And you're an empty nester.
10: Yes.
11: Let's just pause on that for a minute.
1: Wow. Ooh. That's a big phase of life. That's a transition.
10: That's a relative term.
11: that's true. Actually, very true.
1: Again, process.
9: Uh-huh.
1: Process.
9: Yes.
11: I'm Tammy Uzalak Hall and got 4 kids, ages 16 to 29. And it's 4 girls. So I always say it's all drama all the time. Someone's always crying, including my husband. So,
9: aww.
11: Yeah.
1: At least he's not left out. That's great.
11: That's true. That's true. We enjoy them. We also we're a blended family. So I married a widower and then we had 2 together. So I married him with 2 and they were 7 and 9 and then we had 2 and now we're all just one big happy family.
9: Nice. Wow.
11: A lot of drama.
3: I'm Whitney Call. I am a writer and filmmaker. I also am a mother to three young boys, 9, 8, and 7. So, I was hoping I could be a marmy, but instead I'm the last line of defense for any estrogen in our house, trying to represent women everywhere. For even my dog is male. Mm-hmm. So a lot of pressure,
9: You're doing a great job.
3: Thank you. Mm-hmm. Thank you.
9: Thank you for representing.
10: It'll come back to you later in life. You'll get all those girls.
3: Mm-hmm. And I hope they all like me.
9: Well, I am so glad that we're here. I have a question for the Council of Moms, and here it is. Hi, moms. One of my kids is really struggling to find friends and talks about it often. It's painful. At the same time, I think they feel self-conscious because if I try to offer suggestions, the conversation ends. They aren't receptive to my help and they isolate even more if I try. I don't know if I should reach out to other kids' parents without telling my kid or like what I should do when everything I suggest is met with resistance. How do you help your child make friends? This is a hard one.
3: What resonates with me is I have a hard time making friends. I feel like when you're an adult, it's really hard to make friends. You're no longer forced by proximity to, like, you know, be in the same classes with someone, or, you know, you might have friends at work, but for me, I'm a freelancer, so I'm friends with my computer.
9: Oh yeah.
3: And so, you know, I think we have trouble sometimes making friends. And I know that my kids, they don't always pay attention when I'm talking to them about their stuff, right? When I'm trying to offer advice, it's going to go on deaf ears. When I talk about my struggles, all of a sudden they perk up. And I feel like they love to listen to, like, either when I was their age or right now, even if I'm starting to talk about my struggles, suddenly they want to ask questions. They're trying. And so I don't know if at their age, it's then filtering to, and this also applies to you, but I do think that.
9: Remember this story.
3: Maybe, right? Maybe by osmosis. But I know for me, it was really hard for me to make friends moving into a new neighborhood. And so I first had to feel like, okay, people like being my friend. I feel like I'm a worthy friend. I had to first get that down. And then I started getting confident enough to start saying, well, you know, I'm going to have a movie night. Every week I'm going to do like a fall movie night. And so I do that in my neighborhood right now. And sometimes people, like lots of people come, sometimes just one or two people come, but it's always something that I like doing and I'm able to meet people. Right. And so, anyway, ideas like that, I talk to my kids about, and especially during those, like, right before bedtime sort of chats, when I'm talking about my day, studies are actually showing this, that their, like, cognitive development actually goes better when they hear their parents talk about their days. So I feel like this is a struggle I know very well. And my kids, I think, listen when I talk about myself.
9: I love that, though. Mm-hmm. I think this was, I think when my kids were little, I thought, oh, I know how to help them have friends, right? We have play dates. You get to control their schedule a little bit more. You become friends with parents, and then you try to sort of facilitate that and invite kids over. And that didn't actually, like, turn out the way that I thought it would.
3: Couldn't put both of them in a jar and shake it up.
9: That didn't go the way that I planned for it, because some of my kids still had a hard time, and it doesn't. And just because of interest and personality, just because you set up play dates and say, hey, this would be a good friend for you, doesn't make it happen. And I remember my oldest, when he was about 10, he'd always struggled with friends, and I took it so personally, which I shouldn't have, but about, like, I'm friends with these women, these moms, and why aren't they inviting my kid over? Or why aren't these kids? And I realized, too, it had to do with my son, too. He didn't really care. He wasn't really reciprocating. They didn't really have a lot in common. And I remember being at the dinner table one time, and my son at 10 said, you know, not everybody's going to like you, and that's okay. And just kind of ate. And I was like, what? And I just was like, doesn't like you? You know, I was more, but at the same time, you know, like, I will, let me intervene. But it was really a healthy way for my kid to be. And turns out he's more of an introvert. I'm an extrovert, obviously. So I think in this question too, like what I like about it is that if the kid is coming to you saying I'm struggling, then that's a different situation than your kid. You think, oh, they should have more friends or different friends or whatever, and then they're not asking. When you see them struggling, then it almost feels like it's like you missed the boat. Like, I just want to echo that of like moms might be feeling that of like, oh, like, yeah. I did everything to like facilitate this, or there's a weird guilt that came to me that I wasn't expecting, like when my kids struggle with friends. I don't know why.
12: Mm. Yeah.
10: Well, I think it's one of those things where it's hard to control that. We don't have control over that.
9: No, you don't.
10: And as much as we want our kids to feel validated in all spaces, it doesn't happen. I know for my kids, they were the ones that sought the outliers. And so for you moms out there that think, you know, it's hard to make friends, just know you're not alone. There's a lot of kids out there that feel that way. And I think our kids grew up in a home where it's like, don't just think about yourself. You got to look towards others, and who doesn't have a friend and who's not sitting with someone, and go and make a friend. Like, even though they may not be the popular person or the star athlete, but again, it's a human need of feeling belonged, right? Belonging. And I feel like our kids need to know they have that power within them, yes, to create friendships by reaching out to others. And the second thing I was thinking of too, like you were mentioning, Whitney, our kids were able to participate in activities that they have common interest. And so I feel like just having that common interest, whether it's sports or music or art or whatever the case, it kind of naturally brings a communication that fosters friendship. And so
9: that's a great idea.
10: Mm-hmm. Yeah. So not just throwing them in with random people, but it's like, hey, what are you interested in? Do you want to do book club? Do you want to do chess club? Like, what? And then they get that curiosity going, and those conversations are just like, oh, well, mom, I met a person and they're so cool. And, you know, so anyways.
12: Yeah.
11: And when I've noticed with my kids, I'll have a child where I can offer a suggestion and she's all over it. And then she'll just go with it and plan the activity. And then I have others where I offer a suggestion and it paralyzes them because they don't even know what to do. Yeah. So I learned early on, I had to pull the trigger for those kids. And so I know, and we would just do the most ridiculous things. And I would say, okay, guess what? We're having a tie-dye party today. So I would text every kid in the neighborhood who's around, or the mom, and say, send your kid over at 2. We're going to tie-dye, or we're going to do poor man's slip and slide, and we'll just put plastic out there on the grass and ruin it. And then that's always fun. But
9: we'll worry about that later.
11: We're
9: talking about friendship today.
11: Ruined your grass. Kids had a great time. So that's how it kind of worked in our family when they were little. And when, you know, much older, it really, like we've all talked about, it's so different, because now as teenagers, I just have to let them figure it out, because we offer the suggestions. I'm willing to pull the trigger, and this kid's like, nope. And so I've had to watch them navigate this friend thing. And that's uncomfortable for
9: me. That's uncomfortable for me.
12: Yeah.
11: Because I'm like, it's so easy to be friends. Just here's what you do. And they don't know. So I've watched her for the last 2 years just navigate her own way to have friends. Turns out it's worked. Not how I would have visioned at all. But it's working for her.
9: And well, then I think in this like, no question, friends. It's like, oh, that if you have somebody who's resistant to your suggestions, like I think that's really common, and especially like because I think it's sort of embarrassing for the kid to talk about of like, why don't I have these friendships that in my mind are like this? And I think that this is a question that I didn't anticipate would be so prominent, like for teenagers and young adults.
12: Yeah. Mm-hmm.
9: And I think it's because they grew up in a different world than we anticipated for them. You know, with COVID and with isolation, with technology, they're not doing the same. Their lives are not the way that ours were, of like, just go outside and ride your bike. And you're just like, hey, you want to be my friend? And, you know, like when you're little, and then in high school or, in college, you're just all getting together. And it's not like that now. So our suggestions are in a totally different world. So I think what you're saying, Tammy, is really like important, because it's something that they do have to navigate, because the world is totally different. Totally, they may be like, yeah, I'm willing to go and find like an activity that I can do, or to be a friend to an outlier, or but where, when, how, you know?
3: Right.
9: Because you can't be like, my mom says we can all come over, you know, like when they get older. But like, I still have that impulse to be like, just have a party, like, come on over. Right. And they're like, no.
13: No, mom.
11: Like, and I've made sure that my house, like, I'm the fun mom.
9: Yeah.
11: I have jars of candy all over my house.
9: I can
11: everywhere.
9: Make cookies at any moment.
11: So when kids come over, they know, well, there's food at my house, that I am truly that mom. Kids break in to get the stuff out of the, I don't care. Great. I have so much candy and crap in my house. So at least they know this is like the fun house. I'm not saying you have to be the fun house, but I kind of like being the fun house. Like, I love that people know, oh, Soph's mom will have candy. Who cares? Great. Come over. I don't, whatever gets you here, I will lure you in. Then I will bake you. No, I'm just kidding.
9: Yeah.
3: What I like,
10: I know
3: what,
10: it had to be. Oh, go ahead, Whitney.
3: No. I was going to say, I liked what you were saying, G, about, like, you know, looking towards people who don't have as many friends, because I feel like that also gives them their power back. Because when they're complaining about, like, you know, people aren't my friend, you can't control whether or not people are your friend, right?
9: Yeah,
3: and so if it's like, give them their control over what they do have, which is like, hey, like, here's someone who has a wide open schedule. You can tell. Is it going to be fun at first? Maybe not. And maybe it's going to seem like, mom, I'm not going to be friends with this person. But it's like, look, this is something you can control. And while you're doing it, all of a sudden, suddenly you're going to, like, that muscle's going to be used. And maybe you'll then realize, I can now make friends with the people I want to make friends with. Or you're realizing, actually, I really want to be friends with this person because they're really cool the more I get to know them. I don't know.
9: Yeah. Yeah,
12: totally.
10: Yeah, I love that. I think that as our kids are seen with various different types of group, they're not pigeonholed to feel like they have to associate with a certain group to be cool. It's like, I can be friends with a lot of different people from a lot of different cultures and backgrounds, and then people gravitate to them more because they're able to have that social skill of connecting with people. And I know for us, like you had mentioned, Tammy, food is a big thing. Yeah. Like, it's like, oh, come over. My mom's making lunch for everybody before the football game. And I'm like, I am? It's like, dude, like, what budget do we have?
9: Right?
10: That you're inviting,
9: it's expensive for your kids to have friends. Yeah.
10: To have, you know, to eat. Local moco, right? Before the game. But I mean, you just kind of find your little niche, and you're authentic in who you are. And I think, like you're saying, yes, our social skills are lacking, but I think people can sense authenticity. Mm. And when you put yourself out, like, we're authentic, we're just offering whatever we have, I think they can recognize that. And they're just like, you know, they're cool for who they are versus what they're not. Right. Mm-hmm. So,
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13: I'm Julie Rose. Life feels heavy for a lot of us right now. The news is overwhelming. Conversations are risky. It's tempting to check out or stay quiet.
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13: But I don't want to give up on connection. And ignoring the news only makes me feel more powerless. 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
20: We don't have to change our mind. We don't have to compromise. We're trying to construct a bridge to the next conversation.
13: And we're exploring tough topics with nuance and an open mind.
21: What we have is not a politician's problem. We have an incentives problem. And we can't expect different results unless and until we change the rules of that system.
13: We're out to become better citizens, kinder neighbors, and more effective advocates for the things that matter most. It all starts right after the news.
22: BBC News with Emily Thomas. Iran has attacked an oil tanker in the Strait of Hormuz, forcing its crew to abandon ship as the battle for control of the waterway continues. The Revolutionary Guards say they also hit US air defense sites in Bahrain and Kuwait. The US military carried out a 10th night of strikes aimed at degrading Iran's ability to interfere with shipping. From Jerusalem, here's Yael Antonel.
23: At the moment, the evidence is that Iran can still retain its hold on the Strait of Hormuz as well, because we've also had another report overnight of a tanker on fire. The crew on board in the strait were able to disembark, get themselves into a lifeboat. There are no reports of environmental damage, but the Revolutionary Guards has claimed responsibility for that attack. The US military is saying that there is still commercial shipping that is getting through this vital waterway, but of course it is at a much lower level than was seen prior to the war with Iran.
22: President Trump has announced 50% tariffs on a range of Canadian goods. The White House said the measures, which come into force in 30 days, were in retaliation for what it called discrimination against US cars, dairy and alcohol. Our North America correspondent Peter Bowes has the response of the Canadian Prime Minister Mark Carney.
24: In a post on X, he said in part, Canada stands ready to engage intensively to address outstanding issues with the US to the mutual benefit of our citizens. And he went on, in all circumstances, Canada will work relentlessly and take any measures necessary to build our strength at home and to support Canadian workers, farmers, businesses and families. So a dispute which reignites a trade battle between the United States and its neighbour and, of course, one of its closest allies and economic partners.
22: India's youth-led cockroach movement, the CJP, says it will continue its protests until the federal education minister, Dharminder Pradhan, resigns. The demonstrators had been protesting over public examination papers being leaked. Azadeh Mashiri is at the protest site in Delhi.
25: This is where thousands of young Indians had gathered yesterday, and now the numbers have been growing throughout this morning. The stage that had been dismantled by police has now been erected by the Cockroach Janta Party organizers once again. They really achieved something significant yesterday, because they went from a group that was somewhat of a joke, according to the founder, hence the name the Cockroach Janta Party, to cementing themselves as a protest movement, one that can gather thousands of Indians together. Their demands haven't been addressed, which is why hundreds of people have gathered here once again.
22: World News from the BBC.
26: I remember going to a Canon family reunion as a child. My mother was a Canon. They handed out T-shirts and sweatshirts at this Canon family reunion that had a picture on there of our ancestor, George Q. Canon.
1: This is Christopher Jones. His ancestor is something of a legend in The Church of Jesus Christ of Latter-day Saints. George Q. Canon was a top church official and influential politician in the 1800s, at a time when Congress outlawed polygamy.
26: There's a famous photo of him and other Latter-day Saint inmates who were imprisoned in a territorial prison for practicing polygamy.
1: This is the picture on those family reunion sweatshirts he was talking about.
26: So this is him in his prison stripes, smiling with five or six other Latter-day Saints. And I think the sweatshirt said Canon Pride or something like that, right? And it was a little bit tongue-in-cheek, but also very much like this badge of pride that we were supposed to wear, that this is who our ancestors were. They had fought for what they believed in. I grew up in suburban Dallas, Texas. I was one of few Latter-day Saints in my high school. And there was a certain amount of good-natured ribbing that would go on, teasing me about my faith, about my beliefs. And I sort of wore it as a badge of pride to stand up for my faith, to speak out about what we believed, what we didn't believe, clarifying that we were no longer polygamous in spite of my family pride in George Q. Cannon's imprisonment.
0: But family stories are rarely so simple. When Christopher Jones was doing his PhD in early American history, his pride in the Cannon family line got complicated.
26: We'd been assigned to look at this new website that had been released not too many years previously called the Transatlantic Slave Trade Database. A memory popped into my head from my childhood of my mother telling me about another one of our Cannon ancestors, George Q. Cannon's grandfather, also named George Cannon, almost in kind of hushed tones, clearly with a little bit of embarrassment, that this man, known within the family as Captain George Cannon, was a great sailor who also had captained multiple transatlantic slave trading voyages. So I went to search by captain name. I typed in Cannon, Common George. And sure enough, up popped three transatlantic slave trading voyages that he had captained. I don't know if I sort of audibly gasped, but internally, certainly so. And I was sort of embarrassed enough by this realization to not be like, hey, look at this. This is my ancestor. So I just kind of kept it quiet. I mean, I had African-American students in that classroom with me, right? The last thing I wanted to do was out myself or my ancestors as their ancestors enslavers, right? Or those who were responsible for their enslavement. So it was sort of this horrifying realization, and I didn't quite know what to do with it at that point.
2: Huh, I didn't realize
4: that's
2: that.
4: An interesting question.
5: You know, I've never heard of it from that.
0: So let's talk about that. Let's talk about
4: that. I think you need to come over, stand in my shoes.
5: Agree to disagree.
0: This is Top of Mind. I'm Julie Rose. Today on the show, we're looking at the complicated power of family history. Some of us feel compelled to research our ancestors, while others couldn't care less. But with the recent boom in DNA testing and countless television shows asking the question, who do you think you are, more and more people are digging into their roots. And what then? How do the stories of our past shape our present? How do we reconcile the imperfections of our ancestors with the stories of our family heroes? What responsibility do we have toward our ancestors' actions, good or bad? Christopher Jones was asking all those questions when he discovered the slave ship records of his ancestor on slavevoyages.org.
26: I searched by captain, I typed in Cannon here, and it pulls up this 1798 voyage from Liverpool to Bonny, that's a port in West Africa, to Kingston, Jamaica in 1798, that delivered 414 enslaved individuals there.
0: Captain Cannon would end up transporting more than 1,000 enslaved individuals to the Caribbean from Africa during the span of about 5 years. As Christopher Jones kept digging into this history, he learned that Captain Cannon, his ancestor, had kept a meticulous log of his voyages. Jones has one scanned on his iPad.
26: So we start with just this marbled cover page, pretty typical of a late 18th century book. He takes meticulous account of latitude and longitude daily. He talks about what's happening. I'll show you a page here, hour by hour, in some instances, the direction they're traveling. And then some remarks here. This is his handwriting here, yes.
0: Wow.
26: He begins remarking on some of the enslaved individuals, although just in passing. So here he notes several slaves complaining of dangerous ILL, which is an abbreviation for illness. So several slaves complaining of dangerous illness. The next day he writes, the two before mentioned slaves, something better. So he notes he's remarking on their health. And this is vitally important to him as a captain of a slave ship because he needs to keep alive and in relatively good health as many of these enslaved individuals as he can so he can maximize his and the ship owner's profits when he sells the enslaved individuals.
0: Yeah. Are the enslaved individuals named?
26: They are not named. These are chattel. These are things to be purchased and sold. Maybe I can show you another entry here that I think highlights that a little bit. And it's sort of a difficult thing to read and talk about here. Let's see here. So again, 9 slaves complaining, occasioned by the weather, paid attention to keep their feet dry. And then again, how much they're keeping there. The very next page, just this single line here, buried one male slave. And again, this is buried at sea. This means they took that body and they threw it overboard into the depths of the Atlantic Ocean. What I'm struck by here is the routineness or the lack of seeming concern for the death of this individual. It's simply another note in the logbook sandwiched in between notes about how much food they have left and about the weather that day.
1: So do you still feel as proud and as strengthened by your canon line, by your membership in this line that bestowed so much energy and confidence in you as a child?
26: I still find inspiration and strength in that family history. But it has been complicated and nuanced, I think, in really important ways. And ultimately, I think that I can draw strength from those darker aspects of that history as well.
1: Like what?
26: My support for and interest in racial justice, in combating racism in society today. I feel something of an obligation to do that, in part because of my own ancestors' shortcomings on that front. It forces me to think about who I associate with, the institutions I belong to, whether those be professional or ecclesiastical or otherwise, and think about their own complicated past, about their own complicated presence, and what I can do to try and make those things better instead of just sort of blindly participating in them and furthering, maybe problems associated within them.
1: Are you raising your children on the stories, the canon stories, the Jones stories?
26: So my daughter was in fourth grade this year. She attends a public school here in Utah. And all fourth graders in public schools in Utah research and write a county report on one of the counties in Utah. And she chose, with just a little bit of influence for me, Garfield County in south central Utah, where my grandmother, her great-grandmother, was born and raised in Panguitch. As part of the research that we put into this, we went well beyond, I think, what most fourth graders do in looking at the internet and maybe checking out a couple books at the library. We spent a weekend down in Panguitch and touring Garfield Canyon. We went to the local historical society. We looked at original documents.
1: Oh, wow.
26: We researched the kind of indigenous history of these people. We talked about her ancestors that originally helped settle this place when they came west with Latter-day Saint pioneers in the 19th century. And my daughter asked a really, what I thought was good and thoughtful question, and that was, what did our ancestors do or how did they interact with these Paiute peoples that were living here previously? And it kind of stopped me in my tracks a little bit, but it provided another opportunity for me to talk to her about this. And I said, I don't know about the specifics of our family line, but here's what we know about Latter-day Saints' relationships with Utah's indigenous peoples when they came. And I shared examples of some of the more harmonious interaction between those two broad groups of people and some of the less harmonious, more violent interactions, right? The displacement that occurred, the adoption and indenturing of some Native children by Latter-day Saint families, the placing of indigenous children in Latter-day Saint homes and schools, all under the names of Christianization and civilization, that often stripped these people of their, or attempted to strip these individuals of their Native identity and really severed them from their indigenous communities. And so we talked about those. And again, I tried to do this in an age-appropriate way, right? And she asked further questions. She said, does that make, our Latter-day Saint ancestors bad people, right, because of what they did? And I said, I don't know if it makes them bad people or not, but I don't think that we need to shy away from criticizing and, if need be, condemning their actions, of recognizing where they were wrong.
1: Do you worry that you're robbing her of the sort of thrilling sense of belonging and strength that a far more simplistic, rosy depiction of your ancestors gave you as a kid?
26: I don't think so. I think it's just as important for them to understand that these sort of complexities, these sort of difficulties, these sort of societal struggles have always been with us, and that our own family members, our own ancestors participated in various ways and on various sides in those conflicts.
1: Christopher Jones is now a professor at Brigham Young University. He teaches a class on family history research and another about the history of slavery. And he enlists his students in studying those ship logs of his ancestor. In one of those classes, a student was upset to realize that she, too, was related to Captain George Cannon. But Jones says despite the potential for discomfort, he tells his students it's always better to know your past.
26: If we want to understand the world in which we live today, we need to understand the history of that world. If we want to understand ourselves and our families today, we need to understand those family histories. And so simply ignoring that doesn't make it go away. And I'm convinced that being a historian and being a family historian and doing that work and delving into those more difficult aspects of our past can make us more empathetic people in the society, can make us more tolerant, can make us more committed to justice for all, can make us better husbands and wives and children and fathers and mothers, can make us better friends, can make us better neighbors, and can make us better colleagues, and hopefully can leave our children with a better legacy and a better world to live in as well.
1: Why do you think it would make us more empathetic and better all of those things rather than drive further divisions along racial lines? Like, do you see that in your classes? I mean, because you could also see kind of an us and them and like the enslavers and the enslaved and sort of like, look at all this ugly awfulness. Like, there is still a lot of racism and discrimination and strife in our modern society. How does this actually bridge rather than inflame?
26: Because nobody's ancestors were purely good or purely bad. Nobody's ancestors were purely oppressors or purely oppressed, right? In my slavery and the slave trade class, we talk obviously not only about white American enslavers and European slave traders, but also Africans who bought and sold fellow Africans to European slave traders who actively participated in the slave trade, right? And so there's African Americans in the United States today who have enslaved ancestors, and those same individuals might also have ancestors that sold other ancestors, the sole other Africans into slavery that forcefully captured them, right? I have Latter-day Saint pioneer ancestors who were persecuted and driven from their homes, and those same Latter-day Saint ancestors persecuted and drove indigenous people from their homes. They did both of those things. I would like to think that I'm a good person that is trying to make the world better. I'm also surely complicit in all sorts of bad things that my grandchildren, great-grandchildren will notice about me that I'm either unaware of or that I'm not committed enough to eradicating at this point in my life. None of us are purely good or purely bad, and none of our ancestors were. This is the human experience.
1: Christopher Jones is a history professor at Brigham Young University. His urge to learn about his past is both professional and personal. But what drives the desire to know where we come from for the rest of us? Evolutionary scientists suggest it may be wired in our DNA to seek our kin as a survival tactic. And there are countless stories of adopted children feeling compelled to find their biological relatives, feeling like something fundamental is missing in their understanding of themselves. Which makes the next story we're about to hear all the more interesting.
3: I had a relatively idyllic childhood. And, I was as well loved by my adoptive parents as I believe they could have loved any natural child of their own. And I just felt no need to go look any further than that.
1: And then at the age of 69, Edward DeGange changed his mind. And finding his biological roots gave him meaning he didn't even know he was missing. I'm Julie Rose. This is Top of Mind.

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5: I'm Edward DeGangi. I live in Hillsborough, North Carolina. I'm 74 years old. And back in 2017, as I approached my 69th birthday, I began a search for the woman who had placed me for adoption at the time of my birth.
6: So DeGangi was not one of those adopted children who hungered to know his biological parents.
5: The interesting thing is that I have no recollection whatsoever of my adoptive parents ever telling me I was adopted. Sometime probably before my 10th birthday, I was going through a fireproof box that my adoptive parents kept all their important documents in, and they were out for the day, and I think some kids decide they're going to go through the liquor cabinet. I decided I would go through the metal box. And there was a folder in it, and I pulled out an envelope that had my mother's name on it. And when I pulled the documents out, one was a birth certificate from New York City that read certificate of birth by adoption. It listed the child as Baby Narowski. And then the second document I pulled out was the adoption decree that placed me in the arms of my adoptive parents. And that decree had my parents' signatures on it, the name of their attorney, and the signature of a woman whose name I did not recognize, Genevieve Narowski. Mm. And that woman turned out to be my birth mother.
6: It would be 60 years before he would think about that name again.
5: I never brought it up with my parents. I took the approach, I believe, that if my parents weren't talking about it, then this is something I wasn't supposed to talk about either.
6: Plus, he says he had a good life as the only child of adoptive parents who couldn't have kids and wanted him desperately. He even felt deeply connected to their ancestry.
5: You know, my adoptive father was of Sicilian heritage. Mm. My adoptive mother, Ukrainian. And the Sicilians were loud and raucous and loving. And, you know, and I enjoyed being with them. The Ukrainians were kind of the opposite. They were reserved and a little cooler. But something in me made me identify more with them than I did with the Italians. And I think perhaps maybe I was a quieter, more reserved person.
6: He was especially close to his Ukrainian grandmother, who spoke very little English but had a big garden at her home in Long Island. In fact, it was that grandmother who would ultimately lead him to finding his biological family. Here's what happened. When DeGangi was almost 69, he went to a funeral for his wife's father, which took place near the cemetery where his Ukrainian grandparents were buried.
5: So while we were there, we took the opportunity to go and visit this other cemetery. As I stood over that grave, my first thought was, let me go and pursue the story of the family that adopted me.
6: So this was the first time that doing family history research had ever crossed his mind. But now was a great time to start, partly because he was retired and had some time on his hands. Strange as it sounds, though, it did not occur to DeGangi to look for his biological roots. His only interest was digging into the history of those adopted Ukrainian relatives he'd felt so connected to.
5: But when I realized how quickly information surfaced, something clicked in my head, and I said, if it's that easy, let me go back and get that piece of paper with my birth mother's name on it and see what I can find there. And that's where the journey truly began. So I went to our local library and I got on ancestry.com. I typed in the name and I sat there for some time with my finger over the enter button, just kind of wondering, okay, what will this open up? What will I find, if anything?

0: So that kind of upset the narrative that I had formed in my own mind. And the other piece was it listed her profession as an artista. But what was the real meaningful piece was my mother's picture was attached to it.
1: That was the first time you'd seen her face.
0: It was the first time I saw her face.
1: Did you spend a lot of time looking at that picture?
0: Well, yeah, I sat in the library looking at it, seeing is, you know, do I see myself in her face? And I think it's just, it's a step into the unknown. I had spent 69 years knowing who my parents were, and I always identified my adoptive parents as my parents, knowing who my family was, identifying their families as my family. And all of a sudden, this opened a door to something that was totally unknown to me. Mm. And I pressed that button and couldn't get enough at that point.
1: Mm, really? So at that point, it was like...
0: Oh, I was hooked.
1: So were you spending a lot of time doing it at that point then, trying to research her story?
0: I spent a lot of time at the library.
1: Diganji discovered his mother had been a professional ice skater.
0: My mother left New York City at the age of 17 and traveled across the United States alone by train to join an ice skating troupe in Vancouver, British Columbia.
1: By the time she was 23, she made her way from the ensemble cast to marquee performer with the Ice Follies, which spent every summer in San Francisco.
0: This was a major production with upwards of 70 ice skaters. And there were production numbers. Typically, each number centered around one or two or sometimes four performers who were the focus of that performance. And my mother was one of those performers, along with a partner who she was recruited with. And they were what was called adagio skaters. They were very much acrobatic skaters. Lifts and spins and throws. I ultimately met my mother's roommate from that period in time, and she just shook her head. She said, I never knew that your mother was pregnant. I can't believe she did those things while she had you in her.
1: Diganji found evidence that his mother had a summer fling with a man in San Francisco who likely never knew she was pregnant. She hid it and left the Ice Follies to give birth secretly in New York and place him for adoption before returning to the rink. The discoveries didn't stop there. By the time Diganji began his search, both his biological parents had died. But through DNA testing, he learned he had half-siblings. He was not an only child.
0: I'm the big brother, which came quite unexpectedly to me. You know, this journey was so filled with coincidences and positive discoveries that it was sort of the thought of this, it cannot be this simple.
1: Do you think that your life would have been better had you been raised by either one of your birth parents?
0: I could tell you that my paternal half-brother, in that first day's conversation, said, I don't know who your adoptive parents were, but I can tell you, you did better being raised by them than if you had been raised by my father.
1: Part of Diganji does wish he'd started this research early enough to actually meet his biological parents.
0: On my birth mother's side, my regret is solely that I did not have the opportunity to tell her that, yeah, I was grateful for what she had done, and I would like to have given her the peace of mind that, you know, that what she had done was a good thing and had a positive outcome.
1: Hmm. Almost to thank her.
0: Yeah, absolutely. I would have. That would have been the first words out of my mouth.
1: What difference has it made, this research that you were able to do, these answers you were able to get?
0: Well, I think it's brought a sense of completion where I didn't know I was incomplete, if that makes sense.
1: Mm.
0: You know, there was always that curiosity about, okay, who would give away the good kid?
1: Yeah.
0: And now I know what the circumstances were.
1: And you know how he always felt closer to his adopted mother's side of the family, the grandmother from Ukraine with the big garden? Well, guess where Diganji's biological

0: mother's family is from.
1: Those people were basically peasant farmers from Ukraine or southeastern Poland who came here in the 1880s and right outside of New York City established a farm. You know, that was the first thing that struck me. It was almost, I knew it. But those people, by and large, are unknown. When I've met my maternal first cousins, I've said, what can you tell me about that side of the family? And basically, they shrugged their head and said, don't know a thing. Hmm. Don't have a clue. And it was a very large family, which has basically evaporated.
0: And Daganji feels compelled to capture as many droplets as possible from that family line before it disappears completely.
1: As I was in the process of this search, we were in New York and we traveled out to Long Island and found the cemetery where my great-grandparents were buried. And I could tell you incontrovertibly that nobody had been there in years and years and years, and they were forgotten. And the feeling there is that, you know, I could almost feel them kind of rise up and smile and say, thanks for coming. And it's just that, you know, as long as one person is thinking about someone, yeah, they're not gone and they're not dead and they're not forgotten.
0: This calling to preserve the history of his Ukrainian line has also taken on a spiritual dimension. His grandmother even visited him in a dream.
1: Yeah, it's very interesting. You know, I'm not a dreamer.
0: But Daganji had recently been speaking with some cousins about this grandmother.
1: And there was a comment made by one of my cousins at one point that our grandmother was a very dour person. You know, I said, well, do you know why she was so dour? No, you know, she had it good to be off that farm. And I said, didn't anything ever happen there? Not that I know about.
0: Then Daganji found mention of his relatives in an old newspaper article from around the time his grandmother would have been 6 years old.
1: And there is this story, which I found just a tiny, tiny little blip in an old newspaper. It appears that, you know, the mother was doing some work in the yard and had a tub of water boiling, and the infant fell into that tub. Oh. and died as a result of that. And I think that scarred her older sister, who had been put in charge of watching her. And our grandmother was that six-year-old girl who had been put in charge.
0: When that grandmother came to Daganji in a dream, she was an adult. She didn't introduce herself.
1: No, there was no introduction. It was just sort of an intuitive knowing.
0: What did she say to you?
1: The piece that keeps on coming back is, yeah, he said, I'm dour. You know, if he heard what I heard and if he saw what I saw, he wouldn't have said that. And yeah, so my feeling is there was a reason for her dourness.
0: And you were her confidant in that moment. She was thanking you for taking the time to think more deeply about it.
1: Nobody knows this, but you understand.
0: Edward Daganji has a book about his family history research. It's called The Best Gift Given. I'm Julie Rose. This is Top of Mind. You've maybe heard that genealogy is one of the most popular hobbies in America. Well, there is no real evidence to back that up, but I bet there is someone in your family right now who is crazy about it, if it's not you. I am not the genealogy nut in my family, I admit. That is my mother. But I have spit in one of those DNA test tubes. Almost a quarter of Americans have.
2: There's more and more of us completely obsessed with genealogy right now in America, more than at any other time, I think.
0: Why is that? Let's find out.
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5: I still have pleasure in life. I still buy a new pair of shoes, or I like that smell of a new car. And I realize that pleasure is pretty fleeting. Don't chase money. Chase wisdom. Chase engagement. If you chase engagement, money gets jealous. The reality is you want to have some more happiness. 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
1: Several years ago, Libby Copeland wrote an article for the Washington Post about families uncovering surprises, often really upsetting ones, through DNA ancestry testing. And then so many readers reached out with their own stories that Copeland decided to write a whole book. It's called The Lost Family.
2: You know, I think a lot of folks are trying to define who they are and sort of where they are on this earth and in this place and time, right? And a lot of us, particularly in America, feel some sense of displacement. If you grow up in a particular, you know, European country in a fairly, say, homogeneous region where your people go back many generations, you're not just like necessarily so curious about who you are and where you come from because you come from there, right? Like you might be really quite steeped in your community and the history of your community. Whereas you look at modern America and how sort of much we travel around and how apart we are from our roots, right? Not just roots on the other side of the ocean in terms of your ancestors, but also maybe you grew up in a small town in Ohio and then you moved to LA. So part of this is this sort of American story, right? The fact that most of us who live in the United States come from someplace else. And many of us, our people came over at points in time when the name of the game in the United States was assimilation. Shedding a lot of the old country ways, foods, you know, the accents, right? the stories, maybe even the religion, eventually over time. And a lot of Americans don't actually know where they come from. That was one of the things that surprised me, was how many Americans don't know, say, where their grandparents or great-grandparents came from, emigrated from, which is kind of amazing.
1: While it's popular to research and talk about your ancestors right now, Copeland says that was not always the case in America.
2: In the early days of, you know, the new republic, there was very much an anti-genealogical impulse because it was associated with Europe and it was associated with, you know, this kind of obsession with aristocracy.
1: So what you're saying is that the only people who would be obsessed with their genealogy were people who were doing it because they wanted to claim some sort of higher social rank, like I am, you know, descended from the Earl of whatever, and therefore I am important
2: right.
1: in this society. And so that felt
2: right.
1: That felt icky, I guess, to a lot of Americans.
2: Yeah. Totally. And if they couldn't prove it, they made it up.
1: Okay.
2: Right? That okay. was a lot of making up your family crest. And then sort of over time, there was more of an interest in it, right? And there were times in history when it was kind of seen as, you know, laudatory to come from sort of humble ancestors. But then there were times, particularly when there was, you know, great obsession with the idea of like superior and inferior races, ethnicities, and stocks in the United States that you wanted to come from, you know, the better class, the better race.
1: So Copeland says Americans have always been picking and choosing from our family trees what to emphasize, what to downplay. Although lately she's seen more and more people opting to simply add a new branch to the family tree when they learn they're not who they thought they were.
2: Identity is not binary. It's not nature or nurture. It's not biology or experience. It's both. It's yes and. And if you make a discovery through a DNA test, for instance, that your dad is not genetically related to you, you know, you may still call him dad. He may still be dad. But then there's this other man for whom you may not have a term who contributed half your biological material. And you may want to know about him. And that's not necessarily a reflection of your lack of love for your dad. It's just that yes to both. You know, you want to know about both.
1: And often people have told Copeland they are glad to know the dark stuff, even if it's painful.
2: There's a man that I write about in The Lost Family called Rosario. That was his name when I met him. He's since changed his name. But he believed that he was Sicilian. This was what his mother told him that he and his brother were when they were growing up. She told them that in part because she wanted to explain they had this very, you know, thick, dark hair, very curly. And it was her way of sort of explaining that. And as Rosario grew up, he was very identified with his Italian ethnicity. He even changed his name to Rosario. So he took on an Italian name. He learned to sing opera. He joined the Catholic Church. He married an Italian-American woman. He proposed to her in Italy, right? Like he was fully Italian. But in fact, he did not have anyone in his family that, you know, that could support this story, because the story wasn't true. You know, the story was a fiction that his mother had given him, like a kind fiction, because she was trying to protect him. And protect him from what? Protect him from the truth, which was that she was biracial. And her father was Black, her mother was white. Their relationship had been really criminalized in this small rural white community in Vermont in the middle of the 20th century. And she had been subjected to a lot of sort of racial slurs as she was growing up. So she was sort of pale enough that she could pass as white. And when she married, she decided she wasn't going to tell her children about this, right? She was going to shield them from it. So this was where the Sicilian story came in. Rosario is in his, I want to say, late 40s, early 50s, when he starts figuring this out, because he starts getting into genealogy and also DNA testing. And it changes his identity profoundly, profoundly, right? And he wrestles with it. Could he call himself a Black man when he didn't have the lived experience of a Black man? He started doing outreach to his Black family members and becoming close with his relatives on his mother's side, right? And getting to know them. And it totally changed the direction of his life. You know, he's like incredibly interested in the history of America. He's become a historian, you know, involved in projects that have to do with history and race in America. So he's completely changed his life because of his understanding of the past. It is a bittersweet thing, right? Because sometimes in history, there's incredible cruelties that we discover when we do genealogy. There's incredible sacrifices that people made. And yet it's also a gift, right? It's also this incredible gift to be able to reclaim it. And that's where he's come to now, is this place of being able to say, yes, the past, you know, history, the kind of cruelties of history did this to my family. You know, they broke up my family. They denied me this identity and these relationships with my relatives for a long time. But now, because of genealogy and DNA and the internet and other technologies, I get to take that back. And so that's a kind of an amazing thing, an amazing gift.
1: That's journalist Libby Copeland, author of The Lost Family, How DNA Testing is Upending Who We Are. Rosario's story reflects an aspect of family history research that is unfortunately common for African Americans. Trauma is often embedded in ancestral discoveries. And there are practical barriers to getting beyond several generations on the family tree. It's sometimes called the brick wall. Here's genealogist Gaynell Brady.
3: I live in New Orleans, and my family has lived in Louisiana around 300 years that I know of. For the most part, I come from formerly enslaved people. So what happens, because of the way that the census was taken back then, enslaved people, depending on a plantation, you are not going to find a first and a last name. It wasn't until 1870 that African-Americans started to be, you know, documented first and last name, male and female and age. When you get to the 1870 census, a lot of people consider that as the, you know, like the brick wall census. So one of the things that African-Americans have to do to tackle the brick wall of, you know, genealogy is we have to not only research our family history, but research the history of those who we may assume is was the last enslaver. And so in me doing that, the particular part of Louisiana where my family was from, I actually found a will of the family, seeing your fourth and fifth great grandmother's names on a will document with a dollar sign next to them. I cried. I really did. You're excited to see their names on that list because you found them and you have that piece of them again. But you're also like extremely sad, also sometimes sick into the stomach to see a dollar sign attached to a human being.
1: When did you first personally start researching your family history?
3: Unofficially, I started like very young. I was always that grandchild that always asked a lot of questions. You know, stuff like, hey, grandma, was your grandmother a slave? You know, just stuff like that.
1: She says the year 2005 was a turning point.
3: My sister died in Hurricane Katrina. So experiencing, you know, that loss and then watching my community feel pain every time we can't recover a photo that was badly damaged in a storm, or just the amount of information that we lost in losing so many relatives in a storm, it made me realize that, hey, this is so important to start to preserve and share our stories. And then so in 2007, 2 years after Hurricane Katrina hit New Orleans, I gave birth to a son. And at that moment, I realized that, hey, you know, studying family history isn't just important for me, but it's more important for my children, especially a son who will carry my husband's name down. So I just started that journey.
1: Gaynell Brady's research has led her to develop a deep connection with a number of women in her family tree, some who were enslaved. She started a company called Our Mammies to share their stories. Often she'll dress up as one of her ancestors and give presentations to schools and community groups. She also coaches other people in their family history research. Sometimes pushing through the brick wall has required visiting the former plantations where her ancestors were enslaved, returning to the scene of violent events.
3: I feel pain when I see death certificates for family members who I know experienced some type of death that was caused by racism. And then I kind of learned that with, you know, studying African-American history and genealogy, some things people do know, but they're just too painful to discuss. And so just understanding like some of the events that happened in the family, like eventually my dad told me a story about how he went back to the plantation at a very young age, and he was almost forced to go and work pretty much as a sharecropper. And my dad was born in 47, and my paternal side didn't actually leave that plantation until my grandmother was pregnant with my dad. And it's so weird on that particular line as well, because the plantation was owned by a free person of color. So my family was enslaved by relatives. It's kind of weird to explain it. Like, my fourth great grandfather was my enslaver, but also my relative, because of all of the intermixing in the area. So that one is a difficult pill to swallow. Like, to see the overseer on the plantation, like, wow, you're my cousin. And in fact, all the way to the 1870s, you see them living next door to each other. I just tell myself, hey, G, you're about to open Pandora's box. But it's okay, because even though I'm opening Pandora's box, I am gaining so much of strength from these stories. A couple of years back, when I was a park ranger down at John Lafitte, I lost hearing on my left ear. And oh my God, I was hurt. I cried for days. I experienced like really deep depression. I didn't want to do genealogy. I didn't want to go to Disney store. I didn't want to do anything. And when I didn't do the two, I didn't go to Disney store and I didn't want to do genealogy, my husband knew there was a problem. So he did something. I don't know how he knew to do it. He put me in a car and he drove me to St. Francisville, Louisiana. And that's where my paternal ancestors were enslaved. And when I stepped out of the car, I put one foot on the ground. I felt this strong wind and I heard this voice. It was a very calm voice. And it said, you are going to be okay. And I heard that voice in my left ear, which is my the ear that I lost the hearing. I heard the voice in that ear. And I couldn't explain it, but it was like what I needed to hear at that time. I hopped right back in the car. I didn't put 2 feet on the ground. I only put one. And when I heard that voice, I got back in the car. I looked at my husband and said, I'm okay. And I was perfectly fine thereafter.
1: What was that voice? Whose was it, do you think?
3: I believe it was my grandma, Lizzie. She's my third great grandmother, and she was a midwife in St. Francisville.
1: Brady says she has heard the voices of the women in her family tree a number of times. and she often gives voice to them when she dresses up and portrays them in community presentations. Mama Belle is one of her favorites.
3: Anyone who knows me knows how much I love my Mama Belle. And Mama Belle is my second great grandmother. Her photo was like the one photo that you could find in everyone's household. She would be like our queen, right? And when I started looking into her life and understanding that she got married very young, you know, 14, 15 years old. And the fact that she was so young, she raised her sisters, she raised her kids, she raised her grandkids, and even her great-grandkids. Born in 1888, sharecropping, supporting her husband when he got injured in a sawmill, and then coming uptown to New Orleans and working as a domestic servant and a baker. Maintaining the family and working and being just a pillar in the community, it just let me know, like, whoa, that's the level I want to be at. I want to be at Mama Belle's level. I did a presentation on her at the Historical Society, and this guy told me that he knew of my Mama Belle and that his grandmother often talked about her. Hmm. And he was a white guy. And he said, I believe I have a photo of your Mama Belle. And he did.
1: And why would his family, why would a white family have been talking about her and had a photo of her?
3: Because Mama Belle worked for his family. Hmm. And to know that she meant that to them, but she meant way more than that to us.
1: Mama Belle also highlights for Brady the way that every inspiring story in her family history is threaded with a vein of trauma, too. While Mama Belle was a valued member of her community, just a few generations back, her family's value was assigned dollars and cents. Remember that plantation owner's will that Brady found? Well, the name listed there with a dollar amount next to it was Mama Belle's grandmother.
3: It's the one thing that anyone researching African-American history, you have to go back to where your ancestors were enslaved. And I know it's painful, but it's powerful because the fact that you are here shows how strong they were. And for me, it just reinvigorated me. It assured me that I was taking the right path. And that, you know, now more than ever, it's time to study genealogy so that way we can begin to heal our society and heal ourselves.
1: What is the healing that you're envisioning and how does that work through genealogy research?
3: You know, it's kind of like we were talking about earlier with the guy finding out like, hey, you know, his ancestor was a captain of a ship, right? Like mm-hmm. a lot of people, it's painful, right? Like, and a lot of people just feel like the shame of their ancestors. Start that healing process. Share it. Make it public. Make your grounds accessible. I run into that a lot, too, where a lot of the cemeteries are on plantations. And some people are having a difficult time accessing those cemeteries. Hmm. One of the ways you can start that healing process is by making it accessible, sharing the information, sharing the knowledge, sharing whatever you have, photographs, any of that, stories, anything that you know, just share it, even if you don't want to do it in a very public way because you feel that shame. Donate it to a university. And work with historical organizations. And when people talk to you about the pains that, you know, their families feel, acknowledge that and begin a dialogue so that people can begin to heal and begin to understand and have a mutual understanding of what it looks like for me to see my relative's name on a will and what it feels like for you to see your ancestor's name as the person who sold them. So I think we need more of those facilitated circles to begin that healing process.
1: Gaynell Brady is founder of Our Mammies, which helps African Americans do their family history and share those stories. There's a group of researchers at Emory University who talk about this thing called a family narrative. The idea is that you can have three types, one that's all about the good times, one that's all about the bad, and one that says your family's been through good and bad times. And these researchers have found that last one, with the good and the bad, is actually the healthiest for a family. It results in the most resilient kids because it teaches the power of bouncing back. If there are only happy stories in your family narrative, well, you better not be the one to mess it up. And if the narrative is all bad, there's no getting out of it. Why even try? So doing family history research can build resilience and empathy in individuals, in families, and according to author Libby Copeland, whole societies.
2: I do think that knowing that you're connected to a specific person from the past makes the past real to you, right? You've got, you know, this such and such person that was my great, great, great uncle died in the Spanish flu, for instance, right? But there were millions of other people who died in the Spanish flu. Until I make the discovery that this family member died, that pandemic might not seem real to me. What picking out an individual from the past, and particularly from our own line, does is it makes us able to relate to people who otherwise might seem really weird and not like us. It's hard to relate to people in the past until you put them in your own family. And then it's like all of a sudden, aha, you can see the straight line from them and you can see sort of the continuity of humanity through time.
1: So it can be actually a tool for promoting empathy.
2: Empathy through history and empathy across human communities, both, right? Because when you, say, recognize that you come from a certain part of the world that you didn't even know you had a connection to, all of a sudden you're thinking about the people who live there and maybe they're going through a war or a famine and you're feeling connected to them in a way that you didn't before.
1: I was thinking about the example of if you know that you have an ancestor who died in the Spanish flu, there is a global virus pandemic going on in the world, and that could certainly make you think differently, maybe even make you behave differently in the face of this current threat.
2: Yes, it is a lesson in endurance and perseverance. It is a means of looking at the past and saying, I have been through this before, I am connected to those people, I can do it again.
1: Top of Mind is a production of BYU Radio. Today's episode was produced by Elizabeth Miller, Ciara Hewlett, and Cole Cummings, with help from me. We had music and sound design by Jacob Malasky, Christian Mocatel, and the post-production team at BYU Broadcasting. And if you haven't already, would you take a moment to leave a rating or give us a review on the podcast app where you listen to Top of Mind? That'll help other people find us and feel the power of thinking again. I'm Julie Rose. We'll talk soon.

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2: For eons, we humans have considered the cosmos, from the blazing sun and more distant stars in the sky, to tiny life forms at our feet and the roots of trees. We've even tried to figure out ourselves. Aside from what science can deduce about predictable phenomena in repeatable experiments, wonder and awe are never erased. Some say awe is an emotion. Some see awe as a virtue. Whatever happens to us when we find ourselves amazed and overwhelmed in this world of wonders, if our hearts are open, we experience things unforgettable. Sometimes it's something that changes us forever. The Constant Wonder Podcast helps you encounter the vast and the small, the human and the wild, encounters we can hardly describe but that leave us transformed. 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
3: BBC News with Emily Thomas. There have been further exchanges of fire between Iran and the United States. As the fighting intensifies, mediators have stepped up efforts to revive the interim peace deal reached last month. Our North America editor Sarah Smith has this assessment.
4: Both sides have been saying that they are open to a diplomatic solution, but we've had the Secretary of State, Marco Rubio, saying they're open to that only if Iran is serious about it, and the Iranians have been saying similar things as well. But when we see escalating conflict to this point, we're not in a diplomatic space. It's very difficult to see how they're going to get back into meaningful talks.
3: 19 people in Indonesia have been convicted of trafficking at least 34 babies. The high-profile case has highlighted the ongoing problem of child trafficking in Indonesia, which is fuelled by parents who don't want or can't afford to keep their babies. Lisa Tambunan was at the court for the ruling.
5: Lee Siu-Luan, the 70-year-old ringleader, was sentenced to 7 years, the harshest sentence handed down today in West Java. She and 18 co-defendants were all found guilty of trafficking at least 34 babies between 2023 and 2025. The network's main broker, Asri Fitrinika, who sourced babies in Indonesia, some sent on to Singapore, was sentenced to 6 years and 7 months. She broke down in tears as the verdict was read. For adoptive families in Singapore, the verdict isn't the end of their ordeal. One father told the BBC, "I do not wish to focus on the verdict itself. My main concern has always been and continues to be what will happen to my son."
3: The Lebanese army has reportedly begun deploying forces to the village of Zorta el-Gabiya in southern Lebanon, which had been occupied by Israeli troops. The deployment is part of a US-brokered plan which sees the phased withdrawal of Israeli forces from pilot zones where the Lebanese army would then ensure the disarmament of Hezbollah. It comes as Lebanon's President Joseph Aoun prepares to meet President Trump at the White House later on Tuesday. India's youth-led cockroach movement, the CJP, says it will continue its protests. On Monday, 180 people were injured in police action against protesters. The demonstrators had been protesting over public examination papers being leaked. Azadeh Mashiri is at the protest site in Delhi, where hundreds have continued to gather.
6: And some people who told me they travelled from outside of Delhi to turn up, and they have chosen it as a vehicle to express how deeply frustrated they are in India, demanding the resignation of the education minister. But also, they've said when it comes to high unemployment, which is double digits for young people here in India, as well as the fact that they just feel like they aren't represented by mainstream politics anymore.
3: You're listening to the latest world news from the BBC.
2: I'm Marcus Smith, and this is Constant Wonder. Thanks for joining us in our ongoing quest for the awe and wonder that await each of us every day and all around. Awe can be found in all creation, human or wild, vast or small, in spiritual encounters that move us beyond words.
7: Last Monday, I got to film a real miracle. I got to film the egg hatching. That required me shooting straight down between branches to an egg the size of a Tic Tac, and you can actually see it crack open and the little chick emerge. There are some sequences where you can see the little chick through the shell, because the shell is so thin that as the chick starts to poke its beak through the shell, it contacts the shell, and you can tell that there's something inside the shell there, so you get to watch it poke these little holes and then start to stretch itself out and expand on the little crack that it started. It took about an hour for that little chick to get out of the shell, and I was filming from about 12, 15 feet above. I literally was in my bedroom with the window open and the camera just pointing straight down. It's some of the most fascinating footage that I've ever been able to achieve.
2: That's Eric Pittman, and he is not a National Geographic explorer. The tip-off for you here is that he was filming from his own bedroom window, not after taking one domestic and three international flights plus a jostling jeep ride down into some deep, dark jungle. No, Eric's got a day job selling windows right at home in his own city, Victoria, British Columbia. So not a professional explorer, but he is somewhat obsessed.
7: I will call it an obsession, a healthy obsession. Let's call it that.
2: With hummingbirds.
7: Some guys have boats. Some guys go hunting. Some guys play basketball. I film birds.
2: On Constant Wonder, we frequently feature experts from around the world who work in fields as diverse as astronomy, architecture, ancient history. But we feel a special excitement whenever we come across someone like Eric Pittman, a regular guy who has chosen to be extraordinarily observant, often with a camera in hand. The result being that he has seen marvels easily overlooked. You're talking kind of like a scientist, but I happen to know that you're not really, are you?
7: No, but I play one on the radio.
2: Self-deprecating humor aside, Eric Pittman has quite a following on Facebook with 60,000 followers. His page is called Hummingbirds Up Close. He was also the subject of a 2024 award-winning documentary titled The Bird in My Backyard. He's truly the perfect type of person for us to hang out with on this podcast, somebody who has a developed sense of constant wonder. His insights about the life of a hummingbird may just inspire you to look a little closer at what's happening just outside your own window. Eric Pittman has always had a soft spot for nature from his childhood days in Nova Scotia, where, like many children, he spent hour after hour in the woods.
7: My dad wanted to go hunting with me, so we would get our 22s and we'd go out to go hunt rabbits, say. But I could never shoot at them. We never did. We never. My father and I never shot an animal, although we went hunting a lot. We got a lot of cans, but we never shot any animals. And I've just never wanted to kill an animal.
2: That harmless disposition of his held true even when, as a young adult, he found himself out in extreme wilderness. Now, anyone venturing far enough into the backcountry, well, that's a place where even the most rational people, when hungry enough, do feel justified in killing something to eat. Well, there are choices to be made. Maybe you've seen the TV survival series Alone. Eric was never a contestant for that show, but in the early 1980s, he did work as a helicopter bush pilot in the Yukon, ferrying supplies to remote camps and villages. During that time, he experienced a lot of solitude, far away from anything civilized.
7: I was up in the Yukon around Watson Lake or up in northern Saskatchewan around Uranium City and Lake Athabasca. So I spent some time flying in the Great White North, and I would spend a lot of time in the wilderness there. And even at those times when the food was late coming to camp or something, I couldn't shoot anything. I was the most disappointing survivalist.
8: Which is not to say that he felt no affinity for that wild place.
7: I got my first job in Buffalo Narrows, Saskatchewan, and I only got it because I was the only guy that stuck around. I wasn't the best pilot. I wasn't the boss's favorite. In fact, he hoped that I would go home. But at the end of a month of interviewing people, I was the only guy still there. Everybody else had gone off.
8: Last man standing.
7: I was the last man there. So he pointed to his hangar, and he said, "There's three wrecked helicopters behind that hangar. Here's some wrenches. Here's a book. If you can build a helicopter out of those wrecks, you can fly it all summer." So I did. And I flew it all summer. And when I came back at the end of the summer, my helicopter was the only helicopter in his fleet that was still flying.
8: Oh, my.
7: But during that summer, just so you know the level of support that I had no radio. All I had was a paper map with a couple of circles on it as to where I was supposed to go and dates as to when I was supposed to meet people. And if I didn't show up at those places on those dates, a couple of days later, somebody would call the search and rescue crew and try to find me. But there was literally no way anybody would ever find you. I learned early on just to rely upon myself. But the great part about my job was that I could always take the helicopter and fly to the top of a mountain and just sit there for an afternoon. If I wasn't needed on that day, I literally got to go to the tops of mountains where nobody else has ever been and just relax and watch the earth beneath me. It truly is amazing, Marcus. I remember flying over the northern expanse of Canada, and for hundreds of miles, there's no sign of human habitation. You won't see a road, you won't see a house. When you finally start seeing roads, it's just a tiny little strip of land with a couple of little houses along the side. But for hundreds of miles, it's just wilderness. And you start to realize just how fragile a human being is in this majesty of nature. I remember one moment when I was flying from Prince Rupert to Watson Lake in the Yukon, and I was flying up the Portland Canal, had got to Stewart, and now I had to wind my way through the mountain valleys to Watson Lake. And I was flying by myself, and just VFR, which is visual flight rules, and I looked down from my pilot seat from about 5,000 feet, and I was just so awestruck by what I could see, and I was so blessed at being able to see the planet from this vantage point. Anybody looking from the ground would just see a speck in the sky, and I would transverse the sky and never register on their meter. In that flight, I was so overcome by the beauty of the land. I remember looking down a mountain valley and just marveling at how wonderful it was and how blessed I was to be there. Nobody gets to be there and see the world from that point of view without some kind of divine intervention, which is how I feel about being able to view these things.
8: Experiences of grandeur out in the backcountry. Personal moments of awe that you'd think he'd never be able to replicate anywhere else. And maybe nothing can match those completely. But I'm not going to shy away from claiming that Eric Pittman exudes no less wonder right at home when training his camera lens on a hummingbird. I'd like you to hear him recounting what happened about 15 years ago when, for the very first time, he became acquainted with Sweetie Bird. That's the name he gave to a mother Anna's hummingbird. A simple stroke of good luck brought Sweetie Bird into his life. She showed up in trees right out in his own yard.
7: I came into the backyard and I heard this peeping on a branch. I started to look for it because it was, I wasn't really aware that that was a chick. But when the mother showed up and had a longer tail and a longer beak and fed it, then I knew it was a chick. That was the first time I saw and recognized a mother hummingbird and a juvenile chick.
9: Sweetie Bird was kind of the spark for you. You saw Sweetie Bird, and that's all she wrote. You couldn't do otherwise now, and you're stuck.
7: It's one of those things. If you don't know about something, you can't care about it. Once I knew about Sweetie Bird, I had to care about her. She appeared in my yard, and I didn't know anything about hummingbirds. And I thought, well, that's great. Look at that. A hummingbird's in my yard. And I took pictures of her. I didn't think I'd see one again. But she kept coming back. They appeared to live in my yard. So I started to pay attention. And it wasn't very long after that that I found her sitting on a nest. And I thought, well, what an opportunity. I've been a photographer since I first discovered cameras as a kid. And I thought, well, I've got to get pictures of this. So I started to take pictures. And the first time that she came to the nest and the little chicks popped their heads above the edge of the nest to get the food, she had spread her wings. And it was the most beautiful thing I've ever seen. And I thought, oh, my goodness, I've got to keep filming her. So I just kept filming. And I never expected to film more than one nest. But she just kept having nests in my yard. So I filmed four nests that summer, and then another one at Christmas, and then another one just after Christmas. So it was six in a year. And they were all so different. And even in that period of time, she had the four chicks from the nests that were living close by. So I would see them as well. And I'd start to see them interacting with each other, and the older ones would sort of push around the younger ones and do all that. But it was just so fascinating to see this burgeoning little hummingbird society in my backyard.
8: I hope you've got a picture of what Eric is describing. Multiple nests, each with its own clutch or brood, typically consisting of 1 to 3 eggs. These young'uns are spaced apart in their various stages of development. Some are freshmen, some sophomores, others ready to graduate. When Eric first encountered Sweetie Bird, she was feeding some of her juvenile offspring that were old enough to be out on a branch. They were probably sophomores. Then, not many days later, she was simultaneously tending to hatchlings in a separate brood that were still too young to leave the nest.
7: Once a fledgling leaves the nest, it goes off and usually doesn't come back to the nest. If it does come back to the nest, it'll only be for a short period of time, like an hour or 2 hours. But they live outside the nest from then on. And they will go to what's called a nursery bush. And I name it that because that's what happens. They go to a certain bush and they'll stay there. And mum will come back and forth and feed them every 15 or 20 minutes. Usually it's a bush down near the base of the tree that they hatched in, but sometimes it's a little bit further away, but they typically stay within about 20 feet, and they'll do that for about 2 weeks, at which point mother starts to wean them, and they have to learn how to feed themselves, and they do learn to feed themselves. The mother shows them how to eat. They learn by imitation, so she'll start to leap off a branch and grab little flies and come back to the branch, and the little chick will watch her, and she won't feed them. She'll just grab the flies. And eventually the little bird learns, oh, I've got to grab that fly, and it'll go off and do it. Or she'll find the little chick sitting on a branch with blossoms nearby, and she'll feed from the blossoms. And the chick will not get fed, but it pokes at the blossoms and goes, oh, that tastes good. And then it starts to learn how to eat. And this will happen over the period of about 2 weeks to 3 weeks or so. And the chicks never make a peep in the nest. But the minute they're outside of the nest, they start to peep. And they do that to attract the mother's attention because, you know, she has to find them once they've left the nest. And coincidentally, as they get weaned, they lose the ability to peep. So after about 3 weeks, a chick will never peep again. It'll develop its adult voice. It's like its voice cracks. You've probably heard young men speak when they are going through puberty and their voice cracks and That kind of thing happens to birds as well. It'll be peeping, but it'll go pee, pee, pee,
10: And you can just tell it's trying to call for food, but it really hasn't got the language anymore.
8: To give a quick summary of things, mother hummingbirds can be found concurrently feeding hatchlings inside a nest and then flitting off to coach fledglings outside the nest. Each group requires a different strategy. To appreciate the multitasking here, imagine building 6 nests in a year. This isn't unheard of, not too much for a single mother to pull off. Well, actually, I should correct myself, it was unheard of.
10: So I've gone to lots of natural history societies and people in my area that do study birds, and they go, well, that's amazing, we didn't know that. They had no idea how many nests a bird had, how many nests a hummingbird had in a year, until I showed them.
8: Living in a place like Victoria, British Columbia, with its mild, temperate climate, Eric Pittman has the advantage of observing these hummingbirds year-round. At any given time, they might be found prepping a new nest for the next clutch, bringing food back to newbies just hatched, or coaxing fledglings to feed on their own. They are his neighbors, and he has watched them so closely that he knows how extensive the inventory of materials is that can be incorporated into a single nest. Over the last 15 years, he has followed around 140 hummingbird nests. By the way, a single hummingbird nest is tiny, only about 1.5 inches high and 2 inches in circumference.
10: A hummingbird has to make a nest with about 400 or 500 pieces of lichen, moss, hair, cattail seed, whatever. How does a hummingbird know how to do that? They start by just sticking things together on a branch, and then they start building things around it. They know when to bring in spider web to tie it together. Sometimes they use the spit from their own saliva, which is sticky because they've been eating sugared water, to help bond things together. And they'll use little plant things to build this nest. And how do they do that? They don't have any instruction manual, yet at a year old, hummingbirds are able to build a nest, and they then lay eggs, and they defend those eggs with their lives. And then they hatch the eggs and feed the chicks, and the process continues.
8: Lichen, little strands of spider web, is this stuff that you discovered? Did you cheat and read about this?
10: Well, I didn't. You know, strangely enough, I've become the authority on a lot of this stuff because I have the video footage to back it up.
9: You have said that you're hoping to document every hummingbird nest that you can, and possibly in that process, uncover something about their secret lives.
10: Right.
9: The way you're describing it, you're really turning up new things that had been secret and unknown heretofore.
10: There's really amazing things that I have discovered, you know, right from the social structure of the birds to their territories, how they build their nests, and the things that they do to keep their species going. These little birds are fearless. You would think that a little bird that only weighs 3 or 4 grams would be the most timid thing in the forest, but it's not. In fact, they will take on virtually anything in the forest that comes near their nest. But the only time that I've seen a group of hummingbirds work together is when there's a predator in their actual forest close to their nest. Every hummingbird within 100 yards will be there. I've seen them go after owls. There'll be 7 hummingbirds going after this owl. And the owl doesn't care. But the hummingbirds are vicious with it. Not that they go bashing into it, but they're constantly streaming around it and yelping at it and screaming at this bird to go away. But the fact that there's hummingbirds working together to do this is another amazing discovery. What else do birds work together on?
9: You know, whenever I hear stories about awe and wonder in relation to the natural world, I know of the very strong temptation that we all have to go for the romanticized story. When you're talking about the fierceness of these tiny creatures, it reminds me of one day feeling like I was being dive-bombed by a hummingbird. I think I was. I think I was in the territory. And there was this very characteristic diving pattern of coming down and making a giant U and shooting back up 40 feet into the air and then over and over again. Have you seen that?
10: Absolutely. The males do that mostly. The females will do it to a degree to scare you away from their nest, but it is a mating display that the males give. So when you see it, it means the male wants you out of there, usually, or the male is diving to impress a female that may be near you. And the key to it is that they always dive towards the sun so that they flash when they face the sun. When it reaches the bottom of its dive, it pulls out and does this screech towards the female, which is usually within a few feet of the bottom of the dive. And he tries to flash her with his iridescent feathers. And he can only do that if he catches the sun at the right angle. He's flashing his feathers, his iridescent red or purple, depending on the kind of hummingbird, towards the female, which excites her. She likes it. So it needs a sunny day to get this kind of activity. You hardly ever see them mating or hear them mating on cloudy days around here anyway.
8: There's another thing about this dive, though. As the male pulls out of the dive, he often produces a sound that you would think is halfway between a whistle and a chirp, but it's not a vocalization at all. Not coming from that tiny beak. That's the wrong end altogether. It's actually coming from his tail feathers. Think of splaying your fingers out wide on one hand. The male spreads his feathers out like that, just as wide as he can, but only momentarily, to generate that faux chirp sound. He has to be going incredibly fast to make it happen. We're talking about speeds around 50 miles an hour.
10: It's like a kid screeching his bike to impress a girl. He'll come in and he'll hit the brakes and he'll turn his bike and screech into the girl and go, "Hey, how do you like me now?"

0: 7 nests with eggs in it. And I will take a walk and follow a routine with my dog and set up the camera and film this bird and watch her do something and then go to the next nest and the next nest and the next nest so that I have a library of each day with 6 or 7 birds. And many times those eggs will hatch within a day or 2 days of each other. So I've been filming all these eggs being incubated and then they all hatch at the same time. And I wonder, why does that happen? And my theory was sort of borne out the other day. We had about 3 weeks of overcast weather, so there wasn't much sun. And then I went out into the woods on a bright sunny day, the first one for a long time, and the male hummingbird was doing his mating. So I knew that, okay, they're going to fertilize their eggs and they're going to lay them and have some eggs and chicks. So I filmed him in Bailey's area.
1: Bailey is a female.
0: I thought he was going to mate with Bailey, and I think he did. But shortly after that, he was over in another area, and he was doing this display dance for another bird, and then for another bird, and 4 birds. He went for 4 birds this day. So why do they all hatch at the same time? Because they all got fertilized on the same day.
1: Now this Bailey, an Anna's hummingbird, is apparently rather feisty.
0: Bailey has a broken leg. I didn't discover it until I was filming her feeding her chick at one point. And when I slowed down the footage, I could see that her legs stuck out from her body at an odd angle. And I'd never seen this before. So I started focusing in on her more and watching her nest. And it was amazing that a hummingbird with a broken leg could actually make a nest and feed a chick and act like a normal hummingbird. It's one of those things that really tugs at your heartstrings. You see a bird that has to go through life. First of all, it only weighs 4 grams on the best of days. And here it is now handicapped because it's got a broken leg. You can't help it at all, but it still goes along with its daily life. It's still going to make a nest and raise a chick and fight the other hummingbirds off its territory. And I filmed her making a nest and raising a chick, and the chick fledged successfully. And so I started following her to see where else she may have a nest. And I found another nest, and she started to build it, and I was filming it, but it didn't come together well enough. And at one point, her eggs fell out of the nest, so that nest wasn't successful. And then I watched for, I guess, about 6 months, looking for her other nest. And we were very hopeful because she did a good job on it. We thought it was going to be a good, successful nest, and we thought that would add some drama to the film that we were working on. But we had a terrible storm, and it must have blown the eggs out of the nest or disrupted the nest enough so that they fell out. So that became one of the sad points of our film. But it still is a testament to how resilient these birds are. She continued on to be in the area, and she would come to me. I have a little flower feeder. I would put some hummingbird water in it to help her out, and she would come and drink from that while I was there. Eventually, she would come to my hand if I held it. And that was about a month ago, and I haven't seen her since. Now, that doesn't mean that she's dead or gone, because these birds only have to fly 100 yards in any direction, and I would have a hard time finding them again. So she may come back to that same area, or she may not. But she's added so much to my empathy of the birds that I'm forever grateful to her.
1: How close do you have to be able to confidently identify an individual hummingbird?
0: Bailey, I can see from about 15 or 20 feet away easily because of the way her leg sticks out. The other birds, I can tell which bird it is by where they are and where they're sitting and where they're perching. The mother hummingbirds have about a 50-foot radius around their nest that they don't allow other hummingbirds into. So when I'm watching a bird in a certain area and it's comfortable there, it's not getting a runoff, I know that that's, for instance, Bailey or Sunshine.
1: Another bird that Eric follows.
0: I'll see another bird come into that territory and she'll fight them off. So that one will go 200 feet away. If I go over

0: There, that bird has its own territory.
1: Our guest for this episode is Eric Pittman. He's the subject of an award-winning documentary titled The Bird in My Backyard, and he maintains the popular Facebook page Hummingbirds Up Close. Stick around with us for a little while yet. You'll hear some wisdom from Eric that will help you nurture your own passion for nature.

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5: So I'm just going to put on my skeptic's hat. I am imagining a listener out there who is thinking, maybe this guy thinks he's watching the same bird day after day, but maybe it's really several different birds. Has anybody ever pushed you on that?
6: Absolutely. Yeah. So I can show you video. I need to be truthful. I need the veracity to prove what I'm saying. And you can see in my videos, Sweetie Bird going from the chick to the nest and sitting on the eggs. In my yard, I have about six or seven trees that they like to nest in. And the pear tree is the most favorite. And then they've got two plum trees, and I've got a fig tree and a magnolia and some bushes. But she literally does a rotation between those trees. And if it were another bird, she would be fought off. There would be a lot of conflict between birds in that area. But that's also why it was so important for me to find Bailey, who has this noticeable difference with her legs sticking out at an odd angle. You can identify her easily. So that was very important to me.
5: We posed a hypothetical for Eric Pittman. What would happen to him if, after all these years of watching hummingbirds, for whatever reason, those animals all just went away? What would he lose?
6: Oh, I've never thought of that. I'd lose a place where I belong. I would end up searching for something else and another way to contribute. I would lose a unique insight and vantage point that I've been able to carve out that allows me to see this little world of wonder in an expanded view. I don't have to give up my memories, though, do I?
5: I never stipulated that, no.
6: Okay. So it would be
5: because you got some good ones.
6: I do have some good ones, yeah. It's such a small, intricate, and fascinating world to me that even if it disappeared, I could still go back to my films and dissect it and build on what I've filmed. There's so much complexity in all this little web of life that I've seen, that if I couldn't film anymore, I could still dissect my films, I could still interpret what happened, I could still create the stories around it.
5: As I think back to what you've said about your time in the Yukon those 40 years ago, I find it remarkable that you were in picturesque wilderness of such incredible grandeur. And today you're going for the minuscule little hummingbird nest.
6: It's one of those things that if you truly want to save this planet, you have to find something that people can care about. I go back to if people don't know about it, they can't care about it. Everybody can care about a moose because you know what a moose is. But how do you protect a moose? You got to have a great big area. And in having that big area, you hope that a moose has enough environment to survive and to live and to prosper and do the moose kind of things that it has to do. But a hummingbird, you can take care of this microcosm in your backyard. So just by being aware and helping the hummingbird in the backyard, that's going to help the moose as well. Because you have now created a little sanctuary, and it's those spot-by-spot sanctuaries that connect to make the bigger environment.
5: You've offered so much that's rich in the way of insights into the experience of wonder as it relates to the natural world. Anything else you care to say on the topic or a personal take on how people can be transformed by wondrous experiences, by encounters with the phenomenal world around us?
6: People don't know that these birds that are helpless at that age, living on a hummingbird nest in your yard, even exists. So many people go out in the yard and they whack away at the bushes and they get the excess branches that they don't like and they throw them away without ever knowing if there's a hummingbird nest in there. So many people can't find them. Slow down and look around. And those things that you find attractive, go and look at them.
5: When I slow down in the way that you're describing, it can often really put me in my place. I find myself feeling humble, and then that humility, that's a spiritual thing for me. I'm not sure just how you might put it, but I suspect you can relate at some level. When I slow down in the way that you are describing, something happens to me. It can really put me in my place. I feel small and humble. And that humility, that's a spiritual thing for me. I'm not sure how you might put it, but I think that at some level you can probably relate.
6: Yeah, spiritual would be a way to put it. It does make me empathetic towards almost everything that I see. My wife, bless her heart, suffers with me for never cutting the branches. I hardly ever trim the hedges or disturb the flora in our backyard for fear of disturbing either a hummingbird perch or maybe disturbing a nest or something else, because I love the natural world. I don't want to rake up the leaves because there's things living under there. I see the birds doing that. Leave the leaves where they are. Let the grass grow tall. Let the flowers bloom. I'm okay with that. I've said it's small little plots that build to make the big environment. And we all need to find a solace in this world. Or at least, we should, if we hope to be balanced human beings. We have to have some way of finding a place in this world. I've been able to find it by filming hummingbirds, and that's allowed me to grow a lot as a human being, not only in my empathy, but in my professional skills and in the way I live my life. It would be my hope that other people could find that as well in other parts of nature, so that they too can feel a fulfillment and come to a satisfaction of where we are in this world.
5: You can follow Eric Pittman and his hummingbird neighbors on his Facebook page, Hummingbirds Up Close. And you can see him in the award-winning documentary short titled The Bird in My Backyard. This episode was produced by Tenery Taylor with help from Elaine Scott. I'm Marcus Smith. Constant Wonder is a production of BYU Radio.

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4: Excuse me. 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
5: The personal trait that drew us to Eric Pittman and his healthy obsession with hummingbirds is his focused power of observation. We'd like to bring you now a conversation with another observant soul. This is a scientist who was able to observe her subjects so closely that she drew a connection between the listening behavior of a Hawaiian insect, just a tiny little bug, and the listening behavior of the biggest land mammal in the world, the African elephant. Here's part of a conversation from our archives with Caitlin O'Connell. And what you need to know up front is that her journey started when she was just a young graduate student studying entomology on islands of the Pacific.
6: I was getting my master's at the University of Hawaii, and my study was on plant hoppers, a very tiny insect that's in the same order as cicadas. So everyone knows what a cicada is, very loud broadcasting signal. But these tiny little insects broadcast their signal into a substrate, a plant. I would go and look for patches of seedlings, and these little plant hoppers were calling on the seedlings to attract a mate. And the only way you would know that, it's like putting a gramophone stylus, sticking it onto a plant and magnifying the amplitude of the signal. And then you can hear these different amazingly Hawaiian-sounding music that these plant hoppers were producing out of a little drum between their head and thorax. There's this tiny little drum that pops in and out and makes these beautiful songs. The plant hopper study that I did required many hours of me staring at these tiny little insects through a microscope with a gramophone stylus on the stem of the plant and watching these males generate these mating calls. And I would place a female that's ready to mate. When he would search for her, it was as if he was feeling vibrations through his feet, and that's how they pick up these calls. I finished my master's and I took a year off to go to Africa, and I was planning to return. But then at the end of that year, my boyfriend, now husband, and I were invited to work on a 3-year study on elephants in Namibia. And so what I thought was a year gap turned out to be 3 years studying elephants.
5: In Africa, she was to make a discovery about elephant behavior specifically tied to her previous observation about plant hoppers. Here's how that happened. One day, she was staking out a water hole shared by a lot of creatures, including various elephant families and other species as well, predators, for instance. During the day, the elephant families would use the water hole and then wander off. Other groups of elephants would then arrive. The comings and goings appeared to be by chance. But then O'Connell realized that these arrivals and departures might involve infrasound transmitted through the ground.
6: When I first started studying elephants in the wild, I made this unexpected connection between the postures that these male plant hoppers were putting themselves in. It's a very specific searching posture. You know, the plant hoppers would really kind of hunker down on their legs and then lift one off the ground and then move around a little bit, press down. And the elephants would put themselves in a very similar posture just before the arrival of another elephant family group. And elephants were doing this as a whole group, and I'd never seen it before in my travels. We spent a year traveling in southern Africa and in game parks, and it was only after being isolated for a long period of time at our field site, watching them day in and day out, that I noticed, wait a second, as this group is leaving, they're all freezing, like leaning forward and freezing, just like the plant hoppers would do, and then they'd lift a foot off the ground. And it was because there was a whole group of them that it was, to me, it looked obvious, like, wait, they're all doing this. And then a little while later, sure enough, another family group would arrive. And so it seemed incredible that I got the inspiration from this tiny creature, but yet not so, thinking that, well, if that's how you detect a vibration, if that's how an animal is going to do it, then why not the elephant?
5: Different species, vastly different sizes. Still, what O'Connell connected in her mind is that both her bugs in Hawaii and her elephants in Africa were lifting one leg to exert more pressure on an adjacent foot. It seemed to be a way for them to concentrate attention, to optimize the incoming signals. She describes it as a way for an elephant to achieve a greater coupling of the foot with the ground. I like to think that O'Connell's focus on this animal behavior, be it the behavior of the plant hoppers or the elephants, had to be just as concentrated. Only close patient scrutiny could have revealed for her what was happening behaviorally on opposite sides of the planet, the very same trick being used by megafauna here and microfauna there. With the plant hoppers, their mating call vibrations were carried along the stem of a leaf, undetectable for humans without a tiny seismograph. In the elephant realm, calls moving through the air from one animal to another were obvious and audible to both human and elephant alike. But then there seemed to be some added dimension, something else going on along another path, beyond conventional detection through the outer ear. Could be a small pink ear like mine or a big floppy one like an elephant's.
6: I noticed this very soon after I started focusing on their vocalizations and studying them. Just that one little aha moment got me thinking, is it possible that these elephant, very high sound pressure vocalizations, could they be coupling with the ground and propagating in the ground and then detecting them?
5: Like elephants, we do have this capacity to detect vibrations below the hearing threshold. If humans can, if elephants can, well, who else?
6: All mammals have the ability to detect vibrations just like elephants do. But for us as humans, we have so many different ways of communicating long distance that our sense of vibrations has really gone by the wayside, except for people with hearing impairments. That got me going down the path of somatosensory hearing devices and then bone conduction hearing devices, just based on these early studies that I did on elephants showing that they could discriminate these fine resolution differences through their feet, through these somatosensory receptors in their feet.
5: Now, this is quite interesting info here. The somatosensory system, it uses movement or vibration in muscles, joints, or skin, and it gives us perceptions of pain, pleasure, or other information. This alternative sense, like its close cousin called bone conduction, well, it has implications for human hearing loss or compensating for hearing impairment. Caitlin O'Connell's discovery of elephants listening through their feet brings us to another turn along her remarkable career. This might seem like an improbable leap in her career from watching elephants at a waterhole, until you think about it a little.
6: There's a lot of different things that elephants could be employing with this vibration-sensitive skill that they have. The other thing that I'm doing now at the Eaton Peabody Lab at Harvard is to look at how much better elephants are at bone conduction hearing than humans. So I went from a somatosensory world to now looking at bone conduction. And elephants have two orders of magnitude better bone conduction hearing than humans. And human bone conduction hearing aids could be a lot better than they are. And we're trying to see what that difference is between the elephant and human that could maybe inform a better human bone conduction hearing aid.
5: Having pivoted from field work more toward medical research, Caitlin O'Connell never allowed her passion for elephants to wane, and she returned to them most summers. She knew elephant families and individuals extraordinarily well, their rituals, their personalities, even their leadership styles. And in her fascination for the social aspects of elephant life, she found that just as with humans, some individuals are more magnetic than others.
6: Captain Kirk is an older gentleman who's very well loved by the young males because he lets them kind of hang on him and hang their trunk over his tusk while he's trying to drink. And he's just a big old softy that these young males are thrilled to be around.
5: Her favorite, and she's not shy about picking favorites, is Big Mama, an impressive matriarch whose position of seniority has made her family group more durable. Big Mama garners an unusual level of respect.
6: Even if she's behind by 5 minutes because she's heavily pregnant, she's waddling around and the whole family's waiting for her. When she finally gets to the waterhole, they give her an elaborate greeting ceremony. And she was just at the back of the family. It's not like she was gone for a month. It's just so amazing to see the reverence that elephants have for certain individuals. And it makes you want to understand what that reverence comes from and how it evolves over time.
5: Was there a certain point at which you thought, I really, really am not just interested with my head in these animals? There's something about them that, I don't want to compare it to, my pet cat, but some kind of affection for them.
6: Yes, I do have a strong affinity, especially for some individuals that try and keep the peace and ones that are so well loved by their peers. It's like being an anthropologist and kind of being a voyeur and watching another society and how they treat each other, how they live their daily lives. And it's a real privilege to be able to do that.
5: How rapidly are you able to shift gears from being the somewhat detached, data-driven scientist, and then suddenly you say, well, I just empirically proved that my adrenaline can flow when I hear a lion roar? Those are two different modes of existence.
6: They don't have to be. I find it's a much more fluid existence. I see Big Mama and one of her favorite, her daughter, Nandi, having this greeting ceremony and the flapping of the ears and placing a trunk in the other's mouth. And there's so much decorum around this whole elephant greeting thing. I'm taking notations on who's present and who's involved in the greeting ceremony. But I'm also emotionally present and imagining what that sensation is. Like, they see each other, they greet them, but they see them. Adult males actually have their own society and relationships and best friends. And when they greet each other, there's such visual, I'm going to call it emotion, because as they raise their trunk up to place it in the mouth of the other elephant, they're shaking. The trunk is shaking with such anticipation of greeting this other elephant. I think the more we can appreciate how similar we are to other animal societies, maybe we realize that we're not as special as we want to think we are, and maybe have a more balanced view of ourselves in this world.
5: I really appreciate what you've said about sitting and observing, because we're in motion so often. Our modernity pushes us out the door and we think we have to move, move, move.
6: Yeah, and our eyes can't really focus on those tiny little things that are moving and changing if you're moving. So sometimes just sitting and looking and thinking is the best.
5: When was the most recent opportunity when awe or wonder was something that you experienced and you were kind of gobsmacked by it?
6: Well, that was very recent. I led a a Stanford family Christmas trip to the Serengeti. After 30 years of working in Southern Africa, I had never been to the Serengeti. And just dropping into that valley and having this endless sea of rolling hills all around us, that was gobsmacking. I did not expect that.
5: Well, what happened there?
6: It was so beautiful. I'm even tearing up about it. Well, there were two moments. The one, I don't know if anyone's been to Yellowstone and have come into that Lamar Valley where there's still wolf populations. That was a moment of awe for me some years ago. But this was similar, but yet the hills just kept on rolling out. You know, if you're in the ocean, you see the horizon, it's out there, but this just seemed like true infinity. You just turn around in all directions. It just rained, so it was all green, and you have the acacia trees to kind of demark each roll of the hill as it goes out into the distance. And then at another point, the wildebeest had just arrived. So they migrate 120 miles from southern Serengeti to the northern Serengeti just before the first rain. It triggers them. It looked like a forest, and an infinite forest out there, and it was all wildebeest. And you just wonder, how in our natural world did these amazing patterns in nature evolve? And the migration of the wildebeest is one of those just wonders of the world.
5: Caitlin O'Connell Rodwell is an investigator at Harvard Medical School. If you'd like to hear our entire conversation with her, you can search online for the Constant Wonder episode titled Elephants Hear With Their Feet. I'm Marcus Smith, and now I want you to hear about another show from BYU Radio.
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20: BBC News with Emily Thomas. 19 people in Indonesia have been convicted of trafficking at least 34 babies. The high-profile case has highlighted the ongoing problem of child trafficking in Indonesia, which is fuelled by parents who don't want or can't afford to keep their babies. Lisa Tambunan was at the court for the ruling.
21: Lee Siu-Luan, the 70-year-old ringleader, was sentenced to 7 years, the harshest sentence handed down today in West Java. She and 18 co-defenders were all found guilty of trafficking at least 34 babies between 2023 and 2025. The network's main broker, Asri Fitrinika, who sourced babies in Indonesia, some sent on to Singapore, was sentenced to 6 years and 7 months. She broke down in tears as the verdict was read. For adoptive families in Singapore, the verdict isn't the end of their ordeal. One father told the BBC, "I do not wish to focus on the verdict itself. My main concern has always been and continues to be what will happen to my son."
20: There have been further exchanges of fire between Iran and the United States. Iran says it has attacked two oil tankers in the Strait of Hormuz as the battle for the control of the waterway continues. The Revolutionary Guards say they also hit US air defence sites in Bahrain and Kuwait. From Jerusalem, here's Yolande Now.
22: We've now got the Jordanians also coming out saying that their armed forces have intercepted 5 drones last night and this morning that were launched at Jordanian territory from Iran. Iran's retaliation has really been focused, though, on the Gulf, Bahrain and Kuwait once again, which both have US military bases there. The Iranians saying that they have been targeting air defences and radar communications.
20: The Lebanese army has reportedly begun deploying forces to the village of Zawtar al-Gharbiya in southern Lebanon, which has been occupied by Israeli troops. The deployment is part of a US brokered plan. Health officials in the Democratic Republic of Congo say the Ebola outbreak is spreading further after a new affected health zone was confirmed in Ituri province. The addition of Adja brings the total to 47 health zones, with 46 still seeing active transmission. Richard Kagoye reports from Nairobi.
23: A total of 5 provinces in Eastern Democratic Republic of Congo, where rebel violence is rampant, have now been affected by the Ebola outbreak. Insecurity has hampered the work of health teams in some of the worst hit areas. Officials say there are more than 2,400 confirmed cases, including 967 deaths. Ituri province accounts for more than 80% of infections and fatalities, followed by neighboring North Kivu. More than 700 patients are in hospital or isolation, while 469 have recovered and been discharged. Surveillance and contact tracing have been stepped up to contain the outbreak.
20: World News from the BBC.
16: 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I'm your host, Sam Payne, and today we'll start with an episode of the Appleseed Podcast featuring the Minnesota storyteller Kevin Kling and the musician and storyteller Josh Goforth. 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First, here's the Appleseed. Welcome to the Appleseed, where we bring you and your family great stories from great storytellers. On today's episode, we'll hear from the Minnesota storyteller Kevin Kling.
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25: Now, I was very fortunate because I got to know 6 of my great-grandparents. 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
0: I'm your host, Sam Payne, and today we're listening to stories about ancestors, grandparents, great-grandparents, and those who were lucky enough to know them and learn from them. First, we'll meet Kevin Kling's German grandfather, a hard-working farmer who Kevin says could fix anything. The story is called Grandpa's Stars. We recorded it live in the Appleseed studio, and we're happy to bring it to you now. Here's Kevin.
1: So one of my favorite places, one of the places I was always really, really happy was my grandparents' farm. We had what was called unstructured time, which now they call boredom. But I was never bored on that farm, and I've not been bored to this day. I've been to places where I wished I was somewhere else, and I've been to plays where I would have fallen asleep if I hadn't been the one talking. But I still have never been bored, and I've got my grandparents to thank. My grandpa was one of those German farmers as wide as he was tall. We used to say if it wasn't for the direction of his buttons, we wouldn't have known if he was laying down or standing up. And the story that sums him up best, I think, is a story of a Minnesota farmer. He had 162 acres, which isn't very much land at all. And he was so proud of his land. He was so proud of his farm. And one day, a guy from Texas was visiting. The Minnesotan was bragging about his farm, and the Texan said, "Whoa, whoa, whoa, wait a minute." He said, "My ranch in Texas, I get in my truck in the morning, and I start driving. And by nightfall, I haven't hit the end of my ranch." And the Minnesotan said, "Yeah, I used to have a truck like that." So that's my grandpa. My grandma, she's one of those German farmer, the women, she's just amazing. She's there's always a little fear around her, though. Like, there was this rooster on that farm, and that rooster would peck me. And I'd say, "Grandma, the rooster's pecking me." And she'd say, "Just stay away from it." And I'd say, "Grandma." And then one day it pecked my sister, and that night we ate chicken. Toughest chicken I ever ate. But from that rooster, I learned, be careful who you peck. This is a story I want to tell about my grandpa. My grandpa could fix anything. That was the thing about him. He would even, he would come to our house and spend 2 weeks every summer in our house fixing everything in our house. He'd fix the stove. He'd plane the doors. He would do everything in the house. And in 2 weeks, he would transform our house. And I remember, you know, the toilet would be completely disassembled. And my mom's like, "I've got company coming in an hour." It was back together again, no problem. He was just so amazing at fixing every single thing in the house. And I remember my grandpa was there one day during his 2 week stay, and they were painting the house. And my brother and I were playing, and we were always in the way. They said, "Get out of here, you kids, go into the backyard." So we went into the backyard, and my brother and I were playing with a ball, and we were kicking it back and forth to each other. And I took the ball and I kicked it further than I ever kicked it. And it went over the house, and we heard this, "Ah!" We went around the house, and there was the ball in the bucket of paint, and my grandpa covered in paint. It had gone in the paint. And they said, "How did this happen?" "I don't know. I don't know." I said, "I don't know. Someone kicked the ball over." And I was like, "Oh, man." And my dad was laughing so hard we didn't get punished for a while. But when he came to his senses, then he realized, he said, "You kids are grounded. You're grounded." And so we had to spend that night in our own backyard. And the problem was, it was the 4th of July. Best night to go out for fireworks. And we couldn't. We had to sit in the backyard with my grandpa, who I could tell still harbored a bit of a grudge from that ball. And so we're sitting next to my grandpa. And I have to say, Minnesotans, we're kind of known for our silences. We don't talk very much. And my grandpa could sit for hours and never say a word, but it had no bearing on how he felt about you. We know in Minnesota that silences aren't measured by length. They're measured by depth. And my grandpa, I could tell that when he lost his brother, that he loved his brother very much because his silence was deep, and we can only grieve as deeply as we love. So my grandpa and I were sitting there next to each other, and you could barely see the fireworks over the tops of these trees. And I'm like, this is the worst 4th of July ever. My grandpa is going, "Ooh, ah, there's a pretty one. Oh, what, Grandpa, what are you talking about?" He goes, "Oh, there's a rose and a tulip and a daisy." "What?" And he goes, "Oh," he says, "there's lilies and lilacs and lavender." My grandpa thought the fireworks were flowers. And so I thought, hey, remember my imagination? I thought, I'm going to let it go on purpose this time and follow my grandpa through his fireworks garden. And so I did. And no sooner had I done that, there's marigolds, there's orchids, there's snapdragons, there's sunflowers. All of a sudden, the worst 4th of July became the best 4th of July. And then the fireworks stopped and the stars came out. And my grandpa and I are standing there and we're looking up at the stars. And he says, Kevin, you know, those are the ancestors. And they're looking down. They have seen everything, everything that's come before, everything that's come after. They're like a land of forgotten things waiting to be retrieved. And I said, Grandpa, there's the Big Dipper. I learned about it in school. And he goes, yeah, he said, very good, Kevin. I go, and there's Orion. You can tell by the three stars that make up his belt. He says, oh, that's really good, Kevin. He says, do you know what that one is? And I said, no, Grant, I don't think that is a constellation, Grandpa. He said, it is now. I call it the wiener dog. And I look, that does look like a wiener dog. And then and I go, okay, Grandpa, what's that one there? He goes, I don't know. And I go, that's our neighbor, the guy with the nose. He goes, that is a guy with the nose. And he says, what's this? And it looked like two circles. And I go, I do know. Pepperoni pizza, large and small, major and minor. He said, very good, Kevin. And then I said, Grandpa, do you know what that one is? He goes, it looks like a squirrel. I say, it is. It's a squirrel. Really good. And I go, and what's next to the squirrel? He goes, is that a shark? Yes, shark and squirrel, unlikely best friends, a new constellation by Kevin Kling. And he says, very good. And we watched the stars all night. And then all of a sudden he says, Kevin, there's the wishing star. Make a wish. And I said, all right, I wish. He said, what'd you wish for? And I said, I wish that ball didn't land in that paint, Grandpa. It was me that kicked it over. I'm really sorry. And he said, that's okay, Kevin. He said, it was pretty funny. And I said, actually, it was really funny. And he said, okay, that's enough. And my grandpa and I sat out there and we watched the stars all through the night. And all of a sudden he says, you know, Kevin, one day I'm going to be up in those stars looking down at you. And I said, I know, Grandpa, but that's not tonight. And he said, no, that's not tonight. And we stood out there under the stars the rest of the night. And that is when I knew my grandpa could fix anything.
0: That was Kevin Kling with Grandpa's Stars. I loved hearing Kevin talk about how the people who have gone on before us can be the stars that guide us. And hearing that story puts me in the middle of a memory. When I was a young man, I spent some time working as a missionary, and I loved the work, and I loved the people with whom I was working, but I was far from home, living in Argentina, and it was easy sometimes to get preoccupied with the future, about how my life would be when I came back to my home in America after I was done being a missionary. And sometimes those future days occupied my thoughts rather than the days I was actually living at the moment. And I remember one day, a couple of us going to visit an old woman in the neighborhood where we lived. And as we sat in her living room, chatting around glasses of lemonade, she said something I think I'll always remember. She said, I have lived a long time, and for years I lived by gaining new experiences and saving them up. A little like putting things in a bag that grew larger with each experience I put into it. And now, at the end of my long life, I'm living by taking things out of the bag, turning them over in my memory, and sharing their stories. And that's a little bit of a paraphrase, but not much. That's about what she said. And I remember leaving her home filled with a sense of urgency to be where I was, to remember the things I was doing right then, and to store the stories of those things up, as I suddenly felt that there would be a time when those experiences would come out of the bag to nourish and sustain me, and maybe even to nourish and sustain the people who might come after me. Well, that's where Kevin's story took me. Where did it take you? And who will you take along?

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7: It's a pleasure to be with you today, and we're ready to welcome Josh Goforth to the Appleseed. Josh will share memories of his great-grandparents and neighbors from the hills of North Carolina. 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
8: Well, I was very lucky to grow up in Madison County, North Carolina. That's just north of Asheville. And I'm sure if you're listening at home or here in the studio, you might have been to Asheville. Asheville is a special place to me. Some great music, great food, and of course, places like the Biltmore House. But north of Asheville in a little small community of Marshall, North Carolina is where I grew up. And I was really lucky to grow up there because these are folks that grew up on creek beds, I guess you could say, and each community had its own kind of particular way of doing things. In fact, my mom and dad's family grew up in two different communities, from the way they made cornbread to the way they strung up beans in the field. Everything was quite different. Even the music was different. Now, I was very fortunate because I got to know six of my great-grandparents. Can you imagine that? Six of my great-grandparents. And one of my favorite things to do would be to go to their house, sit on their front porch, and have them tell me tales of when they were boys and girls. And now these were folks that were born in the late 1800s, like my Paul Baker. Paul Baker told me when he was 5 years old on a dare, he rode across the Pigeon River on a sow hog. And I asked Paul, I said, well, weren't you scared, Paul? He said, well, I wasn't scared not one bit. He said, I'd watch Mommy wash enough dishes to know that grease floats on water. Or somebody like my Grandma Worley. Now, Grandma Worley was somebody that got a TV way, way later on after everybody else in the community had gotten one. And she finally got her a TV, and she got one station, and it was super snowy. And her two favorite programs were The Price is Right, and the other program that she loved was wrestling. And, oh, she would get into that wrestling, and she would just scream at the TV. And she had her a little Greer applesauce can that she'd spit in. And the more she'd watch that wrestling, the more she would spit. And all of a sudden, if somebody got hurt, oh, she'd get real, real quiet. And she'd just look and just get real solemn. And it would never fail that that Sunday, if a wrestler got hurt during the week, that she'd ask prayer for him at church. That's how much she got into it. Or somebody like Granny Ette. Granny Ette was the strongest person I knew. Granny Ette was a snake dealer. Now, you may not know what that is, but snake dealer is someone who goes out and they catch copperheads and rattlesnakes and they sell them to snake handling churches. And she would do that on the side for extra money. So she was a pretty strong woman. Now, she would hitchhike everywhere. That's how just bold she was. And she told me when she was a little girl, she never had a baby doll, but she always wanted a baby doll so bad. She said, oh, honey, why, Mommy would make us those corn shuck dolls, you know, where they'd take the shucks out of corn and just flip it around and just take the silk and wind around it and make pretty little dolls. But, oh, I'd go down to Marshall and I'd see those pretty dolls in the window, and I wanted one so bad. Well, when she got old enough to have kids and they got old enough to have kids, and they got old enough to have kids, meaning she had great-grandchildren, we all started buying her baby dolls for Christmas. Now, she lived in this little cabin, and there was one bulb that came down from the ceiling, and it was really, really dim. And that one-room cabin, she had nailed those baby dolls to the walls of the cabin. And as a kid, they were all looking down at me. And she would sit in her rocking chair with the most wrinkled face and long stringy hair. And she would just look at those baby dolls and go, scared me to death. So it wasn't a surprise when she escaped from the nursing home on the day that they put her in there. She convinced someone that her son had took her there to visit her sister, and they just gave her a ride to Marshall, which is about a mile away. Well, the second time she escaped from the nursing home, she hitchhiked from Marshall, North Carolina, all the way to Newport, Tennessee, which is about an hour and a half trip by car. And the only reason they caught her was because my great uncle, her son, was selling tobacco in Newport, Tennessee. And he was driving along and he said, Lord, there's Mama. And he picked her up and took her back. She had a pistol with a huge long snout on it. And she had $800 in her right pocket inside of her coat. She was a strong woman. Now, she also said that when she was a little girl, that down in Marshall, the riverboat captains would come and they would drive barges from Asheville into Marshall. And the boatmen would sing songs as they were rowing the boats into Marshall to unload all their cargo. And so I want to teach you a song that's famous in that little community where she grew up. And this community is over in the Laurel section of Madison County. This is a place where you couldn't throw a rock without hitting a banjo picker. So that's how many banjo pickers there were. So I'd love to do this song, and I want to get you all to help me with it if you could. And if you're sitting at home, you can sing right along with me too, or maybe you're in your car listening on the radio, or maybe you're on your rubbing phone. That's what in Madison County, there's this old woman. She came up to me and she says, all my grandyoungs got them rubbing phones. They just rub on them all day long. She said, I'm going to get me one of them. So even if you're on your rubbing phone listening to the Appleseed, you can sing this song with me. And it's one of the songs that the boatman used to sing. It's called The Boatman.

Ohio. Now in this song, it's real simple. 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You just yell hi-ho. Are you ready? One, two, here we go. Hi-ho, boat and roll, float down the river, call the Ohio. That's it. You may even feel like dancing if you're home. Now the boatman, he's a thrifty man. He'll take anything that he well can. Never seen a pretty girl in my life. What wouldn't married at a boatman's wife dance? Oh, dance, boatman, dance. Said dance all night to the broad daylight. Go home with the girls in the morning. Here we go. Hi.

0: and blows his horn, you better watch out or your daughter's gone. He took my sheep and he took my goat. He put them in a sack, then he put them on the boat. Dance, pretty mean. Dance, boatman, dance. Dance all night to the broad daylight. Go home with the girls in the morning. Here we go. Hi-ho, the boatman roll, float down the river, call the Ohio. One more time. Hi-ho, the boatman roll, float down the river, call the Ohio.
1: Well, growing up in Madison County, there was about every kind of Baptist there is. We were missionary Baptists. We had Southern Baptist, Free Will Baptist, Regular Baptist, Standard Baptist, American Baptist, Primitive Baptist, Deepwater Baptist, Snake Handling Baptist, Foot Washing Baptist, Plain Old Primitive Standard Baptist, American Standard Baptist, and what my mom's family called Buzzard Baptist. Now, that's a Baptist who only goes to church when somebody dies. And even then, sometimes they only circle around it. So now you can imagine when I brought the fiddle home what my family on my mom's side might have said, because, you know, the fiddle is supposed to be the devil's instrument. In fact, I'll never forget, there's this old feller over in the community over there on Big Pine. You know, I went over there and brought my fiddle, and he said, "Boy, better lay that fiddle down. That don't lead to nothing but a bunch of gambling and a drinking and a fighting and, worst of all, dancing." He said, "The devil lives in that fiddle. That is the devil's play box. Devil lives in that thing." Well, I went to his wife and I said, "Well, he told me that the devil lived in the fiddle." And she said, "Oh, Lord, he's Christian alone. Devil don't live in the fiddle. Lives in the fiddler." Well, I kept playing. And finally, I did take the fiddle back over there to their house, and I played Amazing Grace. And from that point on, they were just fine with me playing

do you know how I did it? And I said, well, you probably got down on one knee and give her a ring and everything and ask her, will you marry me? And he said, no, that ain't what I asked her. I said, do you want to be buried with my people? That's love. When you're that far, that's love. So here is Sally Gooden.

0: Josh Goforth with stories about his ancestors, as well as a couple of traditional tunes, The Boatman and Sally Gooden. A big thanks to Kevin Kling and Josh Goforth for the stories they shared today. What memories do you have of your grandparents or great-grandparents? If they're still with you, what stories could you ask them to tell you? They're a living link to past generations, past ways of doing things. There's a lot to learn from those stories. 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
1: 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I'm Sam Payne.
2: And I'm Brian Tanner. And in today's adventure, a dangerous alien escapes from the space station lab, and it's up to three teenage cadets to stop it.
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0: press this button. No, I can get this.
1: Hey, Zana, you there? Hello, Dad here.
0: Hey, Dad.
1: So, how are things in orbit?
0: Same as they were when you called 2 hours ago.
1: Did you feed the specimens yet?
0: Not yet. I'm trying to automate the lights here in the lab, so...
1: Zana, that's great, but day cycle is starting down here on the planet's surface, so they'll be getting hungry.
0: Yeah, I'll feed them.
2: Is that Zana? Let me talk to her.
0: Hey, Mom.
2: Honey, we found the most amazing creature down here. It has an internal skeleton, but not based on a vertebrate system.
0: That's cool, Mom. When are you coming back to the station?
2: 14 hours. You're not bored, are you?
0: What do you think? This station has, like, 5 people on it?
2: I know it's not your ideal. But this experience is something not everyone gets to have.
0: Exactly. No one else my age has to live on a space station 9 light years from Earth with no one to talk to.
1: Well, what about the other cadets?
0: They don't count. Isla's too loud, and Shaw is... Well, Shaw.
1: You know, you could talk to the captain about getting your spacewalk certification.
0: I don't want a certification. I know this mission is important to you guys, but I didn't sign up for it.
1: Listen, Zana, this mission won't last forever. The experiences of people here can change your life if you let them.
0: Sure, Dad. I guess.
1: Plus, once you're certified, you could come on a planetary expedition with us.
0: Dad, I'm losing you.
1: Oh, looks like you're rounding the planet, and comms will be down for another hour. Feed the specimens.
0: I will.
2: Good. Love you.
0: Love you, too.
3: Hey, Zana.
0: Don't yell, Isla. I'm right here.
3: Sorry. My mom said to come help you feed the specimens.
0: Oh.
3: You're so lucky you get to see these all the time.
0: I guess.
3: I always thought they were so cool. This one eats redworms, right? What is it called? A nigrilisk? Its cage is so big.
0: Stop! Isla, what are you doing?
3: Feeding it?
0: Oh, close the cage! You're supposed to use the feeding tubes.
3: Oh, sorry, I didn't know.
0: Do you see it? It didn't get out, right?
3: The door was only open a second. It couldn't have gotten out.
0: I don't see it in there. But my mom says some of these have active camouflage.
3: Active camouflage? Like, it can disappear?
4: Zana, you there?
0: Captain, what's wrong?
4: There's a debris strike incoming. I have to adjust our orbit to avoid it. Have you seen Isla?
3: I'm in here, Mom.
4: Good. Both of you come join me on the bridge immediately to strap in for the maneuver.
0: A debris strike? Well, that's just great.
3: We'll come right back to make sure the Nydra thing didn't get out.
0: Ugh, Nydralisk. Fine, I'll seal the lab, but you better help me find it.
5: 20 minutes until the debris strike. Prime the boosters, Shaw.
6: On it, Captain.
5: All right, cadets, everyone strap in.
0: Is it warmer than normal in here?
5: Isla, did you replace the vent fans after you cleaned them?
3: well...
7: What was that?
5: It better not be the nav circuits in the hall again.
7: I swear I tightened them.
5: We need them active for the maneuver. I'll check.
7: So, see any good movies lately, Zana?
0: You know we only get new movies once a year, Shaw.
8: Don't worry, it was just a vent cover.
6: Mom? Something happened to her!
3: Calm down, Shaw. She's probably just...
9: Mom! Wake up, Mom! Are you okay?
6: She's passed out. Help me pull her into the bridge.
0: Did you guys hear that?
6: Yeah! What is that thing, a lizard?
3: Whoa! It just disappeared!
0: Shut the door so it doesn't get in. Oh, I told you it escaped!
3: I'm sorry! How did it get out of the lab?
6: What was that thing?
0: I don't know. The cage said Nydralisk. Isla let it out.
6: You what? This is why you need to follow protocol! Does it eat humans?
0: How would I know?
6: Your parents are biologists.
0: But I'm not. Okay, so now I guess it's hunting. And your mom was prey.
3: What?
6: How do we wake her up?
0: I don't know. Maybe it says in my parents' notes.
6: She has to adjust the station's orbit or the debris will hit us.
3: Shaw, can't you do that?
6: I haven't been fully trained. I'm just as likely to crash us into the planet as avoid the strike. Speaking of which, T-minus 17 minutes until it hits.
0: Okay, I'll head to my parents' lab. See if you can wake up your mom.
3: Here, put in this earpiece. We'll be on the comms.
0: Okay.

0: Maybe I shouldn't have come alone. I keep hearing things.
1: Don't worry. We're watching for it on the cameras.
0: What was that? Why did the doors close?
1: We didn't do anything.
0: They're not opening.
1: Hold on, Zana. Shaw's trying to get them to work.
2: There's a short in the system. Hold on, I'll check the cameras. There! Something chewed through a control panel.
1: The Nydra lizard thing! Zana, it looks like the doors are busted!
0: What?
2: It's separating us for the kill.
1: Shaw!
2: Ow! What was that for?
0: Shaw, can you fix the panel?
2: Not without getting the doors open.
0: Is the panel near me?
2: Nope, it's in the engine room.
0: So I'm stuck here in the airlock room. Just another wonderful day in space.
1: The airlock!
0: Ow!
1: That's it!
0: Don't scream, Isla. The earpiece is right in my ear.
1: Oh, sorry. But you could spacewalk over to the lab.
0: What?
1: There's another airlock leading to the lab.
0: But I can't spacewalk.
1: Don't worry. I'm certified. I'll teach you.
0: If I'm out there when the debris strike happens, I'm dead.
1: If you're in here when the debris strike happens, you're still dead. I know what I'm doing. Trust me.
0: Just like you knew how to feed the Nydralisk, why would I trust you?
2: Isla, Zana's not certified.
1: I know the rules, but she has to, or when the debris hits the station, we'll all die. Now put on a spacesuit.
0: Fine. I'll have to pull out the earpiece for a second. Hold on. Okay, earpiece back in. Suit's on. Let's do this before I back out.
1: Okay, you'll have to manually undo the airlock. There's a lever by the first door.
0: Done.
1: Now get in the airlock and hit the switch to depressurize.
0: Okay.
1: Now clip your suit to the fasteners and open the door.
0: Done.
1: Now, step to the edge.
0: Okay.
1: Zana! Are you okay?
0: I had no idea it was so beautiful out here. I can see the whole planet.
1: Zana, I thought you drifted off.
0: Nope. Still here. What now?
1: Step off the platform. It'll feel weird leaving the artificial gravity, but as long as you're clipped in, you're safe.
0: You're sure?
2: 12 minutes left. Now or never.
0: Okay, here goes. Whoa! Oh, this is scary.
1: Feels like a roller coaster, right?
0: I should have checked off the certification ages ago.
1: Now, start moving across the station to the lab's airlock.
0: Okay.
1: Just make sure you always have at least one clip attached. No drifting off for you.
0: Got it.
1: Shaw, okay. Did you hear something?
0: What was that? Are you okay? Isla, come in.
1: Hurry, Zana! The lizard hit the bridge!
2: Stay away!
0: How do I get in? The doors are sealed.
1: Come on! Zana!
0: Well, no, I'm going as fast as I can. Oh, no! Help! I missed a clip!

0: promise, Anna, you're going to be okay. You need to use the propulsion pack. What do I do?
1: Hit it with the broom!
2: Get away from me!
0: There are controls on your gloves. Use the pack to get to the airlock. You can do this!
3: Oh, I can't find it. Oh, there it is. Okay, here it goes. Oh, I'm spinning!
0: Use the red switch. It'll stop you.
3: I feel sick.
0: You got this. You don't want to puke in the helmet. Trust me. Now use the green controls to steer.
3: Okay.
0: My suit tore! Get inside the airlock! Now!
3: I'm trying!
0: Come on.
3: There! I'm in! Pressurizing. I made it.
0: Sana!
3: Oh my gosh. I almost died. Thank you, Isla. I wouldn't have made it without you.
0: You did great. Listen, we've got the Nitra thing out of the bridge, but it's getting more aggressive. We've got to stop it.
2: We've got to wake up Mom. I mean, the captain.
3: Right. Looking for my parents' notes now. Nitralisk. Where is it? There!
4: Planet 525 Alpha. We discovered the Nitralisk when it fluoresced under
3: that's
4: black
3: not it.
4: Light.
2: So you can see it with a black light?
5: It possesses a potent sleep venom with potential applications for cryosleep.
3: Come on, Dad, stop rambling.
5: The venom is powerful enough that even the creature itself is vulnerable to it. We've isolated a compound that should work as an antidote.
3: They made an antidote.
0: Great. Where is it?
3: The notes say vial 32A. Oh, here it is.
2: Put it in a syringe and get to the bridge.
3: There's venom here, too. We could use its own venom against it to put it to sleep.
0: Good thinking.
3: Wait, how do I get back? I can't spacewalk if the suit is torn, and the doors are still sealed. The creature's moving around the station somehow, right? How did it get in the bridge?
0: It came through the vents.
3: I have to squeeze through the vents?
2: You can't. There are fans blocking the way.
0: Actually, I took them out for cleaning.
2: You never put them back, did you?
0: But now you can get to the bridge, so that's good, right?
3: No. The Nitralisk would never have gotten out of the lab if you had just finished your job.
2: Stop! There's only 5 minutes until that debris strike. Get over here!
3: So I have to crawl through tiny vents while some alien creature is in there waiting to kill me.
2: Yup. You better bring a blacklight so you can see it when it comes for you.
3: I barely fit in here. Ow! My head!
0: Have you tried thinking smaller thoughts?
3: Not now, Isla.
0: My bad, you don't like my positive attitude.
2: It is kind of annoying.
3: Shh. Did you hear that?
2: Do you see anything?
3: No. No creature so far. There's a split ahead. Which way do I go for the bridge?
2: I'll look for a ventilation schematic.
3: I just saw something in the black light. Where is it?
2: I'm not finding any schematics.
0: 2 minutes till the strike. Shaw, it doesn't matter anymore if you're certified or not. Move the station.
2: Okay. I'm on it.
3: Which way?
0: I don't know!
3: Ow.
0: This is my fault, remember? You can't trust me.
3: Your piece, remember? Wait. Isla, that's it. You're loud. Maybe if you yell, I can hear which way to go for the bridge.
0: I thought you hated that.
3: I was wrong. I've been wrong a lot today. I can trust you, and right now, I really need you to yell.
0: Okay. You should probably take out your earpiece.
3: Okay, it's out.
6: Donna!
3: I hear you! I'm coming! It's so tight.
6: This way! You're getting close!
3: Oh, I found the vent! Made it!
0: Come on!
7: The Nitralisk!
0: Inject it with the venom!
3: Ah! Oh, it's knocked out.
7: 60 seconds!
3: Hold on, I'm coming.
8: Give my mom the antidote. Hurry!
3: On it!
9: Why can't I move?
3: Mom! You have to adjust orbit! Now!
9: What? Report!
2: All boosters primed and online. Trajectory isn't mapped yet. I didn't know how.
10: Set it to 39 by 12 by 54 degrees and run the boosters hot for 10 seconds. Go!
2: Me?
10: I still can't move. Do it now!
2: Yes, Captain.
10: Hold on, everybody!
3: By some miracle, we're clear.
10: Now it's time to tell me what happened.
3: Well...
2: This is Bridge Tizana. You are cleared for spacewalk.
11: Roger that. Opening airlock.
12: You're clicked in, right?
13: Of course she is, Aria.
11: I'm certified now. Remember, Mom?
14: I trained her!
11: Ow. Isla, earpiece...
15: Right, sorry.
11: Wow.
14: Oh, pretty amazing, right?
11: Do you ever get over this?
14: The view?
11: The view, the rush when you step out into space. Isla, without you, I wouldn't know how amazing all this is. So I guess this really is all your fault.
14: You're welcome.
11: Don't let it go to your head.
13: Hey, Zana. Now that you're certified, you want to come with us on next week's planetary expedition?
11: Wait, really? What's the mission?
16: Well, Mission Control thinks the venom we discovered has potential applications for cryosleep.
13: So they told us to capture more Nidralisks. You up for that?
14: Can I come too?
11: Ow! Isla!
14: Sorry.
17: 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Stick around for a preview of our next episode, but first...
18: We love making these Kaboom stories because they can lead to great conversations. Here are a few places this story took us. There's so much to love about that story, and I've never been on a spacewalk before, but I loved that moment where, you know, that spacewalk moment is so cool, and it made me think of a time when I was taken rappelling. And I've got a big, I'm one of those guys who has like a big fear of heights, you know, but there I was being lowered down into this enormous, like a 150-foot drop or something like that, tethered to this line, and I was so nervous until I kind of got sort of down into that 150-foot fall a little ways. And then I started looking around and just being really amazed by what I was seeing and what I was experiencing and my vantage point. You know, I got way outside my comfort zone, that's for sure. But it really was exhilarating. That's what this reminded me of.
19: Yeah, and it's so hard, that first step to trust the rope. Like, this is actually going to catch
18: me. That's right, yeah.
19: You know, and I was thinking about how Zana just clearly just did not want to be there at the beginning, but like you said, she has this eye-opening moment. And I remember when I was about 13 or 14, the Boy Scouts were going on a 50-mile hike in the mountains. I was going to take all week, and it was not just like walking along flat, it was like scaling mountains. And I was like, that is not for me. I did not see myself as the kind of person who would go on a 50-mile hike, you know. But I got out there, and we were just so far from civilization, and we were just, it was so beautiful. And I remember taking some quiet time by myself and finding a waterfall and kind of scaling up to the top of it and looking around and just thinking like, wow. Just this moment of wonder, like, look at this world that I live in, you know? And I wouldn't have gotten that unless, like you, I stepped outside of my comfort zone a little bit.
18: That's cool how a moment with a fictional spacewalk can take both you and me to experiences with great things just right here on our own green earth, right?
19: Exactly, yeah.
18: Well, that's where this story took us. And we want to hear where this story took you. We loved this comment on our Spotify channel from a listener named Charlie. Charlie said, "This is an amazing podcast filled with excitement and mystery. I recommend it to everyone." Oh, Charlie, thank you so much. It means a lot to us to hear that from you. 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
20: Yes! That's amazing! 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
18: Gabriella's been prepping for a big skateboard competition, but it's at the same time she promised to help her mom present her latest invention.
21: It just uses a micromanipulator to section a single organism in two.
18: But what if her mom's machine could help Gabriella be in both places?
3: One part of me can go to the competition, while the other stays at the conference.
20: Hold on, that sounds crazy.
19: Hunt of the Nidralisk was written by Trent Horton and directed by Brian Tanner. The cast included Brindle Braithwaite as Zana, Ellie Mellon as Isla, Coleman Higby as Shaw, Haley Nebaker as Captain Camille, and Andra Duke and Cleon Wall as Zana's parents. The sound team was led by Trent Reimschussel, with engineering by Carly Wilson, Kiplin Merrill, and Ashton Parkinson. Dialogue editing by Ashton Parkinson, and sound design, music editing, and mixing by Gracie Davis and Ashton Parkinson. The episode was produced by Brian Tanner, Wendy Folsom, and Sam Payne.
18: The Kaboom staff includes Miriam Arce, Evadane Hendricks, Trent Horton, and Tristan Schetzel. Our audio engineer is Carly Wilson. 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Kaboom is a production of BYU Radio. Well, we've had a story about stars and a story about space. And let's end with a song that brings us back down to Earth, a song called Dandelion. And the singer is Wren, who lives in the UK and makes songs just like this all day long. Dandelion.

0: 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Thanks for joining us for an hour of storytelling, a terrific hour with Kevin Kling, Josh Goforth, and an outer space adventure. 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
8: BBC News with Emily Thomas. 19 people in Indonesia have been convicted of trafficking at least 34 babies. The leader of the group, a 70-year-old woman, was sentenced to 7 years in prison. The others received sentences ranging from 3 to 6 years. Some of the babies were sent to Singapore and others were sold in Jakarta between 2023 and 2025. Lisa Tambunan has more details.
9: This had been going on for years, and it was revealed in court that the way that the trafficking ring operated was reaching out to parents via social media and even WhatsApp with an excuse of wanting to adopt their child. And later, it was actually found out that they were essentially selling these babies. And some of the people in Singapore who adopted them were actually not aware of the circumstances surrounding this.
8: There have been further exchanges of fire between Iran and the United States. Iran says it's attacked 2 oil tankers in the Strait of Hormuz as the battle for control of the waterway continues. But mediators have also stepped up efforts to revive last month's peace deal. Here's Sarah Smith.
10: Both sides have been saying that they are open to a diplomatic solution, but we've had the Secretary of State, Marco Rubio, saying they're open to that only if Iran is serious about it. And the Iranians have been saying similar things as well. But when we see escalating conflict to this point, we're not in a diplomatic space. It's very difficult to see how they're going to get back into meaningful talks.
8: Health officials in the Democratic Republic of Congo say the Ebola outbreak is spreading further after a new affected health zone was confirmed in Ituri province. The addition of Adja brings the total to 47 health zones. There are now more than 2,400 confirmed cases. The Lebanese army has reportedly begun deploying forces to the village of Zawta al-Gharbiya in southern Lebanon, which had been occupied by Israeli troops. It's part of a US-brokered plan for the phased withdrawal of Israeli forces from pilot zones. Our correspondent Karine Torby in the Lebanese capital, Beirut, says the plan faces difficulties.
9: The problem is that basically there doesn't seem to be much of an agreement over the parameters of what can be considered as a pilot area. Lebanon wants these areas to be occupied areas from where the Israeli forces will withdraw. But Israel and the U.S. have agreed on three areas. Two of them are not occupied at all, and the Lebanese army is already there. And the third one is occupied at the outskirts of it, with the Israelis having some sporadic incursions every now and then.
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11: My gifts as a pastor, I call myself a utility pastor, like a utility knife. It has a lot of different tools. You just pull out the one you need at the particular moment. I really see myself as that kind of pastor.
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4: On In Good Faith, it's our privilege to hear stories and accounts from believers told in their own words. Our hope is to listen with an open heart, celebrating the power of faith and belief and what those stories mean to the ones who tell them.
12: We're speaking In Good Faith today with Reverend Elizabeth McVicker. Reverend Elizabeth, thank you so much for coming in today.
11: It's a pleasure to be here, Steve.
12: Just a little bit of background. You were born in Burma, now Myanmar.
11: Yes.
12: Your parents were Methodists.
11: Yes.
12: You were Chinese descent in Burma, also a minority there.
11: Yes.
12: And then after coming to the States, among other educational achievements, you go to Yale.
11: Yes.
12: And then you go on to get a divinity degree.
11: Yes.
12: Okay, well, I'm going to let you share the rest of the story. First of all, I'm just, as I said, grateful you're here. I wonder if you would tell me what your very first memories are of what church was or what belief was.
11: Okay. I was born United Methodist, and actually I'm third generation Methodist. We actually were sponsored by a United Methodist Church to come to the United States from Burma. Burma had become independent after World War II and became a very socialist but military-run government. We wanted to leave. So we applied to the World Council of Churches, which matched us with this Methodist church in Tulsa, Oklahoma. Their one criterion for sponsoring a family was they wanted the family to be Christian as well. And since we were already Methodist, it was a really good fit. Mm. I was raised in that church, grew up going to Sunday school, vacation Bible school, sang in the children's choir, was an acolyte, bell choir. When I was in college, I worked at that church in the summertime helping with the younger kids. I've just always been in the church. It was our spiritual home, but also our main social network in our lives. And these were the people who, when we first arrived, they had a home with furniture set up for us, and they taught my parents English, and they showed us how to go to the grocery store and took us to school, and were really, are still lifelong friends of ours.
12: How old were you during this transition?
11: I was 2 years old, and it was my mother and father, and then my three older brothers who came.
12: Well, that explains the strong Oklahoma accent.
11: Oh, you can hear it?
12: No. How nice to find a church home like that during such a huge transition. That's some people get lost during transitions like that.
11: Well, it was a huge blessing to us to have that kind of reception in the United States. It was really the only church that I knew growing up. We didn't shop around. We didn't visit even other United Methodist churches. We went to Boston Avenue United Methodist Church each and every Sunday. I didn't know until later that this was actually one of the five largest United Methodist churches in the country at the time. It had 4,000 members, and by the time I graduated from high school, it grew to 8,000 members.
12: Wow. I'm wondering how you feel from having been in a very large congregation like that to opportunities that you've had to minister in much smaller congregations.
11: I didn't pay very much attention to how church ran growing up. I had never attended a church committee meeting. I really never even saw myself as a pastor because all of the ministers were white men. Mm. And I just happened into the ministry. So the churches that I have served, I understand large church in some ways, having grown up in one with many different pastors, and each pastor has their specialty, as opposed to the smaller church where the one pastor does everything. And I have served in larger churches than the ones I'm serving now with two or three other pastors. I can operate in a larger church, but my gifts as a pastor, I call myself a utility pastor, like a utility knife. It has a lot of different tools. You just pull out the one you need at the particular moment. I really see myself as that kind of pastor. And so serving a smaller setting works for me really well.
12: It seems like you'd have a chance to get to know people better in a situation like that, more deeply.
11: I think that is definitely one of the advantages of a smaller congregation. I do get to spend more time with people.
12: So what was your first inkling? Like, oh my goodness, I'm actually wondering about going into the clergy.
11: Okay, so you mentioned that I attended Yale, and I really went to Yale on a fluke. It was my senior year in high school. I was thinking about the colleges I wanted to attend and had Johns Hopkins and Washington University because they had strong medical programs. Mm. But then I received a 40-page full-color brochure from Yale. And it was a beautiful, beautiful publication. I thought, I can't just throw this in the trash. Here, let me just fill out the last page and I'll send it in. I got into Yale, ended up with an American Studies degree and intended to go on and become a professor in Asian American Studies. But I wanted to take a little time to study the Bible a little bit. I had been raised in the church, but I really didn't feel biblically literate. I couldn't really explain where from the Bible gave me some understanding of my own theology. So I thought I'll go to seminary. And the chaplain at Yale suggested Pacific School of Religion in Berkeley, California. So I went there. I thought, that's perfect. UC Berkeley's right across the street. I'll get my foot in the door while I'm doing this two-year MA program. But the first semester at seminary, I felt God calling me into the ministry. And a big part of that was meeting other future clergy people and seeing that there are lots of different gifts that God needs in the ministry, that God calls in the ministry, that the middle-aged or the white men that had always been my models for ministry were important, but there were so many other models that I could see at seminary.
12: I'm not sure I believe it was just a fluke that you took that path. You know, looking back, do you feel like, well, the hand of God was in this?
11: Absolutely. It was definitely God knowing what I needed in order to see myself as a pastor, creating the opportunities for me to see that. I got a very nice scholarship to Pacific School of Religion. I'd also applied to Yale Div, and it was on the West Coast where there were a lot more Asian American people, and I could have a stronger sense of my identity in that respect as well. But no, I don't really believe in coincidences or flukes.
12: Because everyone would describe this differently, for you, what do you mean when you say, I felt God calling me to the ministry? What did you actually feel or think, or what experience did you have?
11: Well, the first step for me was even seeing that I could be a minister. I had always put clergy on a higher pedestal than regular people, and they were all white men, so it never occurred to me that I could be a pastor. Here's a funny story. I'm staying in the dormitory in seminary with the other students, and we have a common kitchen. So I went down to the kitchen to put a few groceries in the fridge, and when I looked in the fridge, there was this huge vat of wine in there. Up until then, I thought, well, if I'm going to be rubbing elbows with these future ministers, I better be more holy than I usually am. So I stood up taller. I said, yes, ma'am, no, ma'am, which I never do. And when I opened that refrigerator door and saw that wine, I thought, you know, if these future ministers can drink this much wine, I'm just going to go back to being myself. That was the first step for me, just seeing that someone like me could even be a minister. But then as I started to take the Bible and theology classes it really clicked with me that I thought I was supposed to go into academia and help other Asian Americans coming behind me with their identity and their sense of community and place in the world as a professor. But I realized it wasn't as a professor that I would do that work. It was as a pastor that I would bring a spiritual understanding of God to younger Asian American people. God was just silently or quietly saying, your path is in the ministry. I really wasn't sure about this call because I had never heard that before. But I said, you know, I really don't think I can go wrong going into the ministry. So if this isn't really a call, well, I don't think it's a mistake to serve God through the church. But it turns out that I believe it is my path in life. I can't imagine doing anything else, even though most of the people I serve are not Asian American nowadays. They've always been primarily Caucasian, but at the church here in Salt Lake City, the downtown church, First United Methodist, it's an incredibly diverse congregation with Pakistani people, Tongan people, people from Africa, Asian Americans, gay and lesbian people, white middle class people. I'm loving that kind of diversity.
12: Oh, I'm glad. I'm wondering, are there moments not just about ministry, but if you think back and had to describe this, are there moments that are the reason that you believe in God? I guess, why do you believe in God? Can you even put your finger on that?
11: I believe in God because I have had personal spiritual experiences of the holy and sacred. I know without a doubt that there is a God that exists that is beyond this material world, that works through the material world, but it's more powerful than the material world. I've been convicted of the existence of the power, but mostly the love of God. That experience of being claimed by God, of being protected and helped by God in my life is undeniable. And so that's why I believe.
12: After years of serving, also you served in Arizona for a while as a pastor. And then I'm not sure if there was an in-between before you came to Salt Lake City.
11: There was. So I was ordained in Arizona in 1998 and served three congregations there. And then I moved to Wyoming and served a church there for 7 years in Cheyenne. And then 3 years ago, I moved to Salt Lake City and was appointed to these two churches.
12: Are there things that, as you look back over those years, are there things you understand or believe differently now than you did 20 years ago at the beginning of this journey spiritually?
11: Oh, absolutely. I would say an understanding of the spiritual world has grown in terms of the power of Jesus Christ to overcome darkness and evil, the importance of working through community, through the church particularly, but also the hugeness, the mysteriousness of God. That in our individual religious traditions, we seek to know God, to articulate our understanding of God, and all of that is very meaningful and powerful, but that our individual traditions don't define God, don't limit God. And that's the catch for people who choose to express their faith in God through religious institutions, is to value those traditions and understandings while at the same time recognizing that God is much bigger than any theological framework that humans can develop. Allowing other people to come to their own understandings of this God is a little tricky for some people, but it's not for me. I just think that they see a different part of God than I do, which is as valid, and perhaps it's what speaks to their hearts. They may drive me crazy also, because we disagree on who God is, but I can still honor their seeking to know God in their life.
12: It seems to me that sometimes people are threatened a little bit when they are maybe not as secure in their own faith, but as you get to know people of different faiths, I think it makes you, in most cases, kind of relax and be more at ease in your own tradition?
11: I think that is a very important part of being able to interact with respect with people of other faiths, is to be secure in your own faith, to have an understanding of God as being transcendent.
12: Because we divide ourselves so much by, I'll never speak to, I don't want to live in the neighborhood of someone of this other political persuasion, whatever mine is, all of this. It just seems like to actually know people, like you said, that God is bigger than any one tradition, has to be.
11: Yes. And I think that was the whole point of Jesus' ministry, was that he wanted us to get away from doctrine and instead live out our lives in a way that led to building up community and sharing love and compassion. We humans, we Christians, quickly turned that upside down and did exactly what Jesus tried to reverse in our institutions. But when Jesus said, I am the way, the truth, and the life, he wasn't talking about a doctrine, saying you need to believe in this particular doctrine in order to receive eternal life. It was a way of life. It was a truth, an understanding of the world, not about religious tenets that he was getting at.
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13: 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Go find a stream, a forest, a cliff, a canyon, a meadow, beach. Just be there, present. 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As perfect as that may sound, few of us permit ourselves the chance. We're modern, busy, and connected. Jared Anderson found that his mental health utterly depends on wonder and whimsy in the presence of nature. He speaks about it from the heart on the latest episode of the Constant Wonder Podcast.
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12: This is In Good Faith. You've talked quite a bit about community. I've heard that come up several times. And it seems like that definitely is an outgrowth of your faith. Not only a community of believers, but to be involved with the community, at least from what I read about what your congregations do in Salt Lake City. Will you tell me a little bit about that?
11: Well, Centenary United Methodist is very mission-minded. It's a small congregation. Predominantly older women, average ages in their 70s, but they have always been known for their social justice and their concern for the poor, not only in Salt Lake City, but all over the world. They are active with the St. Vincent's Dining Hall. There's a lady there that's been serving lunch on the first Friday of every month for over 30 years, and she's still going.
12: Wow.
11: And then they support an orphanage in Africa, and they've been doing that for many, many years. First United Methodist Church is a younger congregation, and they're in downtown Salt Lake City. So our neighbors are people who, many of them, do not have homes. They're living on the streets. So about 4 years ago, before I arrived as a pastor, they decided to serve breakfast. They saw that there was a need on Sunday mornings for people to come inside and have a home-cooked breakfast with a solid amount of protein. So now we're serving about 70 people, predominantly homeless. Actually, the meal is the vehicle for our real intention, which is to build community. We realize that there are all kinds of agencies in Salt Lake that provide housing or food stamps or job search or whatever. But the one thing that the church can provide is community. It can provide a sense of dignity that they don't receive anywhere else. They're so used to being ignored when they're passed on the streets, really dehumanized.
12: Well, you think of the times when it says Jesus was going along and someone's yelling from afar to come, and everyone's going, shh, don't bother him, don't bother him.
11: Exactly.
12: And he hears that voice.
11: Yes.
12: And goes right to that person to meet their need.
11: Right. And their healing wasn't only about physical need, like when he fed the 5,000 or even when he healed people's skin diseases. It was a spiritual need. The healing came in bringing them back into the community. And so that's what we do at First United Methodist Church. For an hour and a half on a Sunday morning, we bring people who are the lepers of society into community.
12: I wonder if I could ask a few questions that focus on your own faith a little bit. I had read that there's communion every Sunday in
11: yes.
12: the services.
11: Yes.
12: Not so much what that means to a community or a congregation. What does that mean to you, both to participate but also to officiate, just personally?
11: Salt Lake City is unique in its religious landscape with its strong Church of Jesus Christ of Latter-day Saints influence. And what I discovered was that if you were not part of that church, you needed a place to belong. The people who are at the United Methodist Churches have a really strong sense of the unique religious perspective, and they value that. They savor the uniqueness of the United Methodist Church. So they serve communion at both churches every Sunday. That I've never experienced that in other churches in Wyoming or Arizona. Mm. And it's because the people are so devout in their faithfulness that if they are choosing to be Methodist, it's really important for them to understand what makes them distinct and to hold on to their traditions. Serving communion is a blessing also because some of the people in my church were turned away from the Church of Jesus Christ of Latter-day Saints because they were gay or lesbian. And they found the Methodist Church, and when they came, they've told me they never thought they'd be allowed to take communion ever again. So when they receive communion each Sunday, it's like precious treasure to their spirits. So it makes me appreciate the power of communion as well. And communion comes from the same Latin word as community, that people are now part of the community.
12: Isn't that interesting how somebody else's appreciation for something can make you see anew something that maybe had just become a habit?
11: Right. You take for granted, you know, when I came from Cheyenne, Wyoming, or I grew up in the Bible Belt in Oklahoma, Methodist churches were huge. Everybody had this Protestant understanding. And actually, it makes me think about the early church when the first Christians came to express their belief in Jesus Christ. They were a minority, and they had to hold on to their understanding of Jesus and treat it as treasure in the face of terrible persecution. Not that Methodists experienced persecution in Salt Lake City, but that same experience of being a religious minority is similar.
12: What are the things in personal practice, whether it's meditation or prayer or readings or whatever it might be for you, what are the things that make you feel the most in touch with God?
11: Most people's Sabbath is not my Sabbath. I'm working on my Sabbath. I'm leading worship. I'm thinking about what's coming next. I'm thinking about the message and how I'm going to say it and people's needs in the congregation. So I am very, very staunch in terms of taking my Sabbath. I take mine on Mondays. On those days, I just have time alone with myself and with God. Those are the days when I will

0: Actually, my father died after my first year in seminary, but he knew I had a call into ministry. And yes, they were both very proud. They were surprised. Mm. I had always wanted to be a doctor growing up. And then when I said I wanted to be a professor and then a minister, they were surprised, but they were pleased.
1: What a journey from their experiences, both of war and being immigrants more than once. I mean, the family coming from China and then coming here to the States.
0: Very much so. So my mother was born in China, and she moved to Burma when she was 11. And my father was born in Burma. They both lived through World War II, which was targeted by the Japanese army. My father's family ended up having to flee their home in Rangoon into the jungles of Burma because the Japanese were coming. They were looking for the Chinese. And his life was changed, completely altered. He never got to go to college because of World War II. And so for them to experience that kind of danger and devastation in their life and then go to the United States and create a new life and new opportunities, for me, it is astounding that in one generation things can become so much more promising.
1: Mm. I think maybe we have time for two more questions.
0: Okay.
1: One is, how do you feel that God communicates with you? What are the ways that you notice answers or guidance?
0: I have to be intentional about taking time aside from my busy routines and simply being with God. So I do that on my Sabbath. I also, Thursday mornings, I have my yoga class where God often will speak to me. And it has to.
1: While you're in down dog.
0: Exactly, exactly. And getting out of my routine is critical for me to hear God. And usually the message is, it's not all up to you, Elizabeth. I'm over here too. So you can take a break every once in a while.
1: Don't carry the weight of the world for just the next little while.
0: Yes, yeah.
1: What should I ask you that I don't know to ask you?
0: My vision for my ministry, what it is that I'm about, the whole mission for my ministry, it's about building out the roof of the kingdom of God so that it includes as many people as possible. Actually, the roof is already there, but it's about making visible this roof so that people understand that they've always been under the watchful eye and the care of God. And that as they understand that God has always been there in their life, they see a sense of place in the community and a sense of purpose in their life.
1: Reverend Elizabeth McVicker, thank you for speaking with me in good faith.
0: Thank you, Steve. It's been wonderful.
1: Thanks for tuning in to In Good Faith. Thanks to our guest, Reverend Elizabeth McVicker, for generously sharing her stories and her faith. 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

0: you can do more. I had heard it as clear as a bell. I'm not saying it was divine inspiration or whatever. For me, it is, because it wasn't me who was saying this voice.
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2: On In Good Faith, it's our privilege to hear stories and accounts from believers told in their own words. 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
3: Today on In Good Faith, I'm coming to you from the Cathedral Church of St. Paul in Boston, Massachusetts, speaking with Bob Greiner, who is a deacon at Emmanuel Church, not far from here, also an Episcopalian church. Bob, thank you for speaking with me.
0: Oh, it's my pleasure. I'm looking forward to this conversation.
3: I wonder if you'd take us back to your very earliest memories of church or religion or any awareness or teaching of God in your life. What was that?
0: Well, actually, there are two. My youngest memory was when I was in elementary school, and we lived in housing. We were a very poor family, and two women came and asked if they could have Bible study in my apartment or my house with my mother and father on an afternoon Wednesday after school. My mother said yes, so we had Bible study there, and I remember enjoying it immensely, hearing about the journeys of St. Paul and all the biblical stories. So a lot of young people grew up with the Hardy Boys. I grew up with St. Paul and loved it.
3: How old were you?
0: I was probably about 10, just to say, in the early elementary schools. I moved off away from that area when I was in the fourth grade. So this would have been in third grade, second grade, in that area. And the other thing was that Assembly of God folk were also come around the neighborhood, and I enjoyed it because they would pick us up in a bus and take us roller skating on a Friday evening.
3: That's a whole other meaning to holy rollers.
0: Yes. But it was a wonderful way to be connected as a young person in the church. And then after that, when we moved away from Atlantic City, where I grew up, I went to Wesley Methodist Church, where my grandmother was active. And that was really the foundation for me. I loved the Methodist Church, and we had services on Sunday morning. We had evening worship, Sunday vacation Bible study, just activities, which I'm not sure any of your listeners out there will remember, something called like the Strawberry Festival, which were annual celebrations of the months of the year. It was a very, very happy time, very, very good time.
3: So in all of this, there's lots of social connection, obviously, enjoyable for a young person.
0: Yes.
3: At what point in your life did you start to feel like you really believed in God or made a connection with the divine?
0: Well, early on, it's hard to say. Towards the end of my study for the diaconate, I've been ordained for 3 years now, there's an author from England. His name is Francis, Francis Bufford, and it's called Unapologetic. And in the book, he uses a phrase about whether there is a God or not and so forth, but he said he always had the sense of being observed. So from earliest time, I've had a sense of being surrounded by or someone nearby that I would call the divine or God. So my journey has almost been kind of a companionship. I know I'm in a church that really specializes in formal worship. You know, we do processions probably better than anybody. But at the same time, my relation is almost, it is kind of a conversation with Jesus or with God, just at most times. So I'm not sure if that's answering that question, but that's sort of the strain that's been running through my life.
3: That sounds, maybe I would call that living in prayer, to have an ongoing dialogue.
0: Yes, yes. So it's less centered around formal private prayer and devotions, and more about this personal encounter sort of with the divine, with Jesus, that happens throughout every day. Which is not to say that I don't have encounters. I mean, it's also special times of picking the Psalms or a passage from Scripture and just sitting with it and in a sense listening to what is being said, and open to just realizing that sometimes it's good to take language that's traditional or holy because it helps me move into a holy space. So the reading of Psalms or a story of the sacred scriptures or prayers from our Book of Common Prayer, which is the Episcopalian prayer book, there are wonderful prayers in there that help me move just beyond my own personal situation with Jesus or with the divine.
3: So when we left you as a young person, you were last in the Methodist congregation, yes, making your journey onward. Maybe tell me where that led you and why a few years ago it was time to become part of the clergy.
0: Well, very early on when I was a Methodist, I would help with communion. And so I would be one of the ones that come early and slice up the bread in tiny little cubes and prepare the trays that had the bread and then the little glasses of grape juice. And at some point, I just thought there's something more to this than just a memorial, that somehow I believe that Jesus becomes present when we're gathered for bread and wine. So I ended up, because of my sister's journey, joining the Lutheran Church. So I really enjoyed having Eucharist or communion every Sunday in a more mystical way than just a remembrance. So I'm not putting that down in any way as being inferior by any means. It's just I felt there was more to that. And so I became more active in the Lutheran Church. Eventually, I ended up in the Roman Catholic Church, because I had a desire for worship every day and not just Sunday. But that has its own little deviation to the story, if I might tell you about it.
3: Sure.
0: When I was in college, which was in 59... through 62 was high school. Then at 62, I went to the American University in Washington, which was Methodist-related. And I started to have a real crisis of faith. Part of it is that my faith would be more, as we understand now, fundamentalist kind of faith. It wasn't, as so often today, judgmental, but it was a literalism, let's say. And in my studies, discovering that Moses perhaps did not write the Pentateuch word for word, that was deeply disturbing to me. And I felt literally, and other things I was learning, I felt that the flooring under me was going aside. I ended up talking to my counselor and actually withdrew from college at that point. So there was a friend of a friend of a friend who was a pastor at a Lutheran church in southwest New Jersey who put me in touch, and I interviewed to be a parish worker in New York City with the Reverend John Newhouse, and there was a great deal of social activism. It was coming out with marches for integration and so forth. And at that time, one of the people involved was Abraham Heschel, who was a very famous rabbi and teacher and scholar, and I think he was head of yeshiva. And I didn't know at the time that he was a well-known author, but I thought, this is such a man of faith. How could this man not be in heaven? You know what I mean? How could it be only someone that followed Jesus per se? So it was began a real kind of difficult journey for me of trying to think that more people are involved in God's kingdom than just the limited community that I was brought up to believe. So that eventually led me into more active role in the church.
3: For many people in a situation like that, some people just throw up their hands and say, you know, I just need to live my life. I can't really deal with this. I'll just withdraw. Why did you not?
0: I don't understand it, but I have used this phrase often that I thought in some ways the church was stifling or perhaps killing me, to be extreme. At the same time, the church became a community that saved my life because it provided the direction for me. I wasn't aware of what the direction necessarily was at that time. Now, the one thing I wanted to say, and trust, not sure how this is with your viewers, but at the same time, I was coming out as being a gay person. Okay. So very early on, realizing literalism was just not working, and who was I as a gay person? I didn't know that. It was early. It was before a lot of the social movement and support we have now, that's totally lost, okay? So within the Roman Church, it became very clear that they were not accepting. So there was one morning in 1989, was a gay pride Sunday, and I was going up the steps to my Jesuit church, and I said, I can't go in anymore. And a friend of mine went to a nearby Episcopal church. And so I went there, and I thought, wow, this is church like I like it. It's like the sacrament. And they were inclusive. And I thought, this is wonderful. And a further extension of that was that it was the beginning where you would more often see women at the altar. And so hearing the feminine in worship was just so moving. So the Episcopal Church became my home. And at that time, there was struggle. A lot of folks didn't believe that gay and lesbian people should be included, and some did. My bishop at the time, Bishop Grind, said, well, I'm here, all people are in my flock. So that was the first time I kind of felt included. So I continued my job, which was in publishing, and I decided that I had enough of that. I'm 76 now, so it was pretty much when I was 66, and I started working at the cathedral. The dean of the cathedral thought I'd make a good receptionist. I got to a point where I literally could hear a voice inside of me saying, you can do more. You can do more. I had heard it as clear as a bell. I'm not saying it was divine inspiration or whatever. For me, it is, because it wasn't me who was saying this voice. And that's when I began my journey towards the diaconate.
3: So in that service, what connects you with the divine, or what is most satisfying about that?
0: Okay. In the traditional role of the diaconate, which was a role created in the early church, it first appears in Acts chapter 6, when there was the need that the women and widows were being neglected, and the apostles were preaching and praying. So they decided to select 7 men and make them deacons. And so their role was to be servant and supportive, allowing the apostles to do their work. So I do kind of the servant work, which allows the priest or whatever to do their apostles' work. So the idea of being sensitive to people who may have not been fully accepted, as I was not fully accepted, and people who were in areas of loneliness or just on journeys, I felt that kind of connection, and I wanted to enter in conversations with those folks. Before the bishop ordains a deacon, there's a line that says that we are to take the message of the gospel and the church to the people, but the deacon is to take the needs of the world into the church to make sure the church is not ignoring a need. So it's that role both inside and outside. I love that. I love it. It's become more fulfilling that I get to talk with folks, support maybe a ministry, that I see a parent that I can help shape. Because deacons are not to be leaders, but they're to be supporters and help lift up, you know, a ministry and provide the needs. So for me, this is truly where I feel called and where I feel at home. Being 76, ordained at 72, when a lot of people are retiring, I feel like I'm just getting going, you know. Every Friday for about 19 years now, we have Muslims that worship here. They have no mosque downtown, so the cathedral invited them to worship on Fridays. And to engage with that community, not just because I'm a deacon, but anyone of goodwill, it's to find ways where we can celebrate our faith in common. We're both children of Abraham. And so without putting a Muslim faith down or saying that mine is superior, it's where you build community of love and respect. So for example, every year at Thanksgiving, because the Muslims are so grateful worshiping here, for our community meal, they buy all of the turkeys, about 27 of them, cook them all the fixings, and come and serve them. So we sit down and have a Thanksgiving meal with all kinds of folks, including Muslims, families. And I somehow think that that is what, in our tradition, I would say, I think Jesus would be happy with that. And at Emmanuel Church, we also share space with a Reform temple, Jewish Reform temple. So I've become very active there. Because if you have gone to a Sabbath service, Shabbat service, you'll find it, as I found it, very similar to many of our evening prayers. And so for a group that is feeling a lot of anti-Semitism at this moment and sometimes fear, they are very grateful that the church, the Episcopal Church, is supporting them. And I feel very good about having this covenant relationship going. So one specific way is, for example, for the High Holy Days, the Jewish folk there would check people in at the door, making sure no strangers are coming in that might be an issue and so forth, but they were missing out part of the service. So the vestry of the church, we decided that we, as Episcopalians, would go and do the registration and check in so the Jewish folk could be inside for the services. And that worked out beautifully, that relationship. So what happened after that was that members of the temple came and they ushered for our Christmas Eve service and handed out the candles to make sure everybody had a candle and joined in singing Silent Night. It was beautiful. And then they came back again just a couple of weeks ago and helped usher for Easter morning. So that kind of beauty of living in your faith and trying to just expand this community of love, you know, has been wonderful. So this is a wonderful, perfect way of my ministry. It's just not trying to change people's minds to do things, but it changes people's hearts, and that's as important as whether or not they could change ideology or religion or something like that.
3: You may have explain some of this already in those comments, but I was wondering, how do you think you live your life differently because you believe in the divine?
0: Living in the divine, in the sense of the divine, is life altering in a way, especially if you're in a specific ministry such as the diaconate, because it's not part-time. I just don't go to church on Sunday and I have a specific liturgical role, or I'm going to Shabbat or something. It's 24 hours. So that the sense that I am in a formal way representing the church or the kingdom moves to all areas. So I might not wear my collar all the time, but I find ways of connecting areas to help me and other people see that there is something of the divine in so many situations. Now, one example, I don't have a great voice by any means, but I love musicals, and very often I find the divine in musicals. So when I had a recent sermon, I sang a song from Anyone Can Whistle, which was an early Sondheim musical. And I sang the song because it helped me in my meditation. And somebody came up after the service and said, "I love that." Now, I think it's called Under Pressure. It was a song by David Bowie. And she pulled up the lyrics on the internet and said, look at these words. This is sort of my devotional. And so I said that this is true. And I wanted to point this out in my sermon. Not all inspiration comes from accepted religious sources. That the divine creeps up in lots of ways. And so there must be something wonderful about David Bowie and his life who wrote this that allows you to be connected to a deeper sense of the divine in your life through this particular rock lyric that's not a hymn or not a religious poem. So there are these ways that connect.
3: You mentioned several years ago feeling this, almost a voice inside you, saying there's more that you could do. Maybe that's one of these, but are there events or experiences that are signposts to you that really there is a God, there is a divine?
0: Yes, one of the first times I was sort of aware of this is when I first became an Episcopalian, the rector had us write our spiritual autobiographies. And so often I said, you know, I'm not sensing God in necessarily when I sit down in church on a Sunday morning. When I wrote my spiritual autobiography, which I recommend for every listener, I could see God's hand in the past. I could see a pattern. And that was very affirming to me, without a doubt, of God's presence in my life and a little nudging here and there, perhaps, or a little saying no in other ways, you know, that ultimately led to me to be in this place. Because sometimes you want something and you may ask for it, pray for it, wish for it, and it doesn't happen. And at a future point, you may look back and say, I'm so glad that didn't happen, because you see a larger sense of the good taking over, that perhaps what we want in a short term is not what is good in the long term. One thing I have struggled with, and I'm not unique in this, and through the 3 years of deacon school, I talked with our theologian about this, I have real ongoing concerns with evil. There was a rabbi that worked with the church while I lived in Florida who said because of the Holocaust, he could no longer believe in either an all-powerful or an all-loving God. And those are good questions. If God is totally good and totally loving, how is so much evil permitted in the sense? Personal questions like, in the Holocaust, yes, people died and so forth, but personal question for me is, why for 5, 6, 8, 10 years did not God directly intervene to stop this slaughter of 16 million people? Well, 6 million, but when you add the whole war in the whole world and other places, and I don't find an answer to that. So when people ask about just horrible things that happen in their lives, I don't have an answer. I can't say it's okay. I find answers like he or she's in a better place. I find those very shallow answers that don't really address what people are feeling. So for me, the most I can do at this point is that when there's something evil that happens, just to be a companion with someone who's experienced that tragedy, maybe the sudden loss of a loved one, or, you know, a six-year-old that dies of cancer or something like that. I don't have the answers, but just to be with him, because the question of evil is just very difficult for me, and I can't supply an easy answer.
3: Is there something I should ask you that I don't know to ask?
0: Well, I think for people who are engaged in a ministry, perhaps people who are ordained ministry, part of the thing is, what do you do that keeps your health in shape, in good shape, your mental health kind of thing? And that's very important, because when you're devoted to a ministry, it can be all time consuming in a way. And I don't mean to represent myself as someone that is passionately engaged all the time, you know, that I'm a saint, so to speak. It's nothing like that. But there are times when you really have to maintain your health. And so when they were asking me this question early on, before I was formally accepted, my answer was, what keeps me in health mentally is a murder a day. You know, and I thought my bishop at the time was going to, okay, bye, you're gone. But for example, for me, I love mysteries. So if late at night I watch Murder, She Wrote, it kind of, first of all, it takes me out of my setting, and it introduces me to a world where there is black and white and rules and bad things happen, and at the end, good triumphs and all is resolved. So that's not very dissimilar to a baseball game or a football game or a basketball game. You go there, it's chaos or rules. It may not be the one you want, but somebody wins, it's clear cut. And that kind of exercise really helps me out of some of the mental busyness of the day and gives me sort of like a brief vacation, so to speak.
3: Yeah, the end of a sports event is usually pretty unambiguous,
0: right?
3: Like life.
0: It's very clear cut. So, and I don't take the image too far, but I think it's important that we step out to find something that we can engage in that kind of cleanses us in a way. If you restart your computer, a lot of the memory is there. But if you shut it down, it clears out all the RAM and things like that. So there's a way I think we all need to every day find a time where we can shut down, clear the RAM, and then start up again.
3: Deacon Bob Greiner, I'm really glad to sort of reset my memory here with you. Bob Greiner is a deacon at Emmanuel Church in Boston, and he also works here at St. Paul's Cathedral Church, the Episcopalian Church, right off the Boston Common. Thank you so much for speaking with me today in good faith.
0: Sure, and thank you, Stephen. I've enjoyed this immensely. Thank you.
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1: This is Finding Center, a daily half hour of spiritual focus. Today on Finding Center, we'll hear a BYU campus devotional address by Shayla Bott, titled Be Still and Know That I Am God. It was given March 10th, 2026.
11: When I was in graduate school, I took a course titled Philosophy and Aesthetics. In the course, we studied the work of anthropologist Ellen Dysynaica and her definition of art as making special. The concept of art as making special is a framework to broaden the definition of art beyond traditional notions of beauty and skill. This frames art as a fundamental human behavior that elevates ordinary objects, activities, and ideas to a realm of special significance by adding value, meaning, or beauty. This definition of art emphasizes the behavior or activity used to create an object with extra care or meaning, rather than the object itself, thereby separating art from commerce, commodities, and ownership. By this definition, art is everywhere. There are many ways we can choose to make both tangible and intangible things special in our lives, but today I want to focus on how we can be artful in our living by making our time special. Time is a foundational element in exercising our agency to pursue that which is good. Norman Rockwell's painting, Lift Up Thine Eyes, is just as reflective of our time as it is of 1957, when it was originally painted. It is a great depiction of what American physician Larry Dossey calls time sickness, which describes the compulsive belief that time is getting away, that there isn't enough of it, and that you must pedal faster and faster to keep up. We are enslaved by speed and yet experience time poverty. American author and pastor John Ortberg is among those credited with coining the term slowing. Ortberg defines slowing as cultivating patience by deliberately choosing to place ourselves in positions where we simply have to wait. Another way of defining this could be making our time special. Ortberg and Christian author John Mark Comer discussed the concept of slowing in their work. As Comer stated in his book, The Ruthless Elimination of Hurry, the basic idea behind the practice of slowing is this: slow down your body, slow down your life. Slowing down our bodies gives us time to catch our breath. As a movement practitioner, I wonder if slowing down matters so much to our bodies, what happens to us spiritually when we do? Here is what slowing sometimes looks like for me: arriving on campus early to enjoy some uninterrupted quiet time, reading from a physical book and not from a device, walking to my destination without headphones in. When I practice slowing, I am using my time in ways that might be deemed unproductive. The world would call this mindfulness, but we can make mindfulness special when we artfully use slowing to align our lives with God's will. On this campus, I often see examples that combine this temporal notion of slowing with deliberate discipleship. Starting class with devotionals and prayer, coming together as a campus each week for devotionals, group temple trips, and fasting for class members who need extra support. Slowing doesn't mean giving up on worthy goals and ideals. It means widening your view and pausing long enough to notice what's already there. Instead of pushing and working harder, slowing is about calming our bodies and minds and looking up enough to trust the direction we have been given. Just as wet sand reflects the sky in the calm between tides, our days can also hold quiet moments that reflect heaven if met with stillness. In his book, Comer further highlights how constant haste is a form of violence against our inner selves, drawing from the idea of eliminating hurry from our lives to find healing and union with God. In the book, he tells a story. The story goes like this. It's the height of British colonialism. An English traveler lands in Africa, intent on a rapid journey into the jungle. He charters some local porters to carry his supplies. After an exhausting day of travel, all on foot, and a fitful night's sleep, he gets up to continue the journey. But the porters refuse. Exasperated, he begins to cajole, bribe, plead, but nothing works. They will not move an inch. Naturally, he asks why. Answer? They are waiting for their souls to catch up with their bodies. As Latter-day Saints, we are a busy and industrious people, but Comer clarifies that there is a healthy kind of busyness where your life is full with things that matter, not wasted on empty leisure or trivial pursuits. By that definition, Jesus himself was busy. Many of the miracles Christ performed happened when he was busy on his way to do something else, but took the time to stop and minister to those who needed him. Christ's apostles documented many instances of the Savior practicing slowing during his mortal life. For example, in the book of Mark, it says that in the morning, rising up a great while before day, Christ went out and departed into a solitary place, and there he prayed. Christ even taught his disciples to practice slowing. In the same book of Scripture, Jesus said to them, "Come ye yourselves apart into a desert place and rest a while. For there were many coming and going, and they had no leisure so much as to eat." As a college student, I'm positive you relate to this, to the disciples in this verse, who were so busy they didn't even have time to eat and who needed to find a solitary place to rest. The Joseph Smith translation teaches us that desert place means a solitary place. Christ can make our desert like the garden of the Lord, but we need to seek out solitary times and spaces to provide an opportunity for this to happen. As members of the church, we practice our religion in many solitary spaces. The temple is a safe port in a storm and provides moments of quiet stillness while receiving instruction. Though sitting in a congregation, our sacrament meetings can be solitary places of reflection. Sabbath day observance and morning scripture study can be desert places that are vital to our spiritual well-being. In addition to these examples, there are countless other times and spaces that we can choose to make special. Why are solitary places important to disciples of Christ? Author John O'Donohue argues that it doesn't take much to develop our own spiritual individuality. He says that, quote, "One of the things that is absolutely essential is silence. The other is solitude. Solitude is one of the most precious things in the human spirit. It means that we cannot continue to seek outside of ourselves for things we need from within. The blessings for which we hunger are not to be found in other places or people." Close quote. Slowing helps us uncover who we really are under all the worldly influences that sometimes permeate our minds and hearts, and focus on the Savior Jesus Christ, who is mighty to save. The scripture directs us to practice slowing. And the prophet Isaiah wrote, "In returning and rest, ye shall be saved. In quietness and in confidence shall be your strength." Slowing is a way to fulfill the scriptural directive to study to be quiet. Slowing enriches our studies. If attention is the beginning of devotion, as Mary Oliver stated, where we spend our time shows us what we worship. In a 2005 commencement address, Professor David Foster Wallace said, "This, I submit, is the freedom of a real education, of learning how to be well adjusted. You get to consciously decide what has meaning and what doesn't. There is no such thing as worshiping. Everybody worships. The only choice we get is what to worship." What we worship is revealed by how we spend our time in devotion. When do we take the time to follow the scriptural admonition to be still and know that I am God? Slowing allows us to spend one-on-one, unhurried, face-to-face, quality time with the Savior of the world. One of the places we often have this kind of quality time with Christ is in the temple, but we don't have to wait to be in the temple to have this experience. Christ will meet us in the messy middle of daily life. Slowing can help us find this feeling more frequently, even as we are busy doing many good things. I'm not very good at practicing slowing all the time. However, this low-effort practice has had a disproportionately positive impact on my life to help me focus on the things that matter most. As I have imperfectly attempted to practice slowing, I've noticed an iterative pattern for spiritual development. First, slowing creates interior space that allows us to act deliberately instead of reactively. Slowing doesn't remove complexity from life, but gives us clarity about what is deserving of our energy. Slowing is a way that we may attend upon the Lord without distraction. For God to change our lives, we have to change our availability to God. God is in relentless pursuit of us. Slowing declares our pursuit of Him. Additionally, it can strengthen our relationships by helping us respond more calmly and purposefully in our interactions with others. In short, slowing helps us keep the two great commandments, to love God and to love our neighbors. To strengthen our relationship with God, we need some meaningful time alone with Him. And for a disciple of Christ, one of the best ways to seek a relationship with Him is to pray. Elder Bruce R. McConkie encouraged us to learn how to pray boldly and efficaciously, not in word only, but in spirit and in power, so that we may pull down upon ourselves the very powers of heaven. But prayer is not enough on its own. The second part of that equation, as taught by President Russell M. Nelson, is that listening is an essential part of prayer. Answers from the Lord come ever so quietly. Hence, He has counseled us to be still and know that I am God. It is one of the greatest truths of the restored gospel of Jesus Christ that we can each receive revelation directly from God. President Nelson promised us that as we increase our capacity to receive revelation, the Lord will bless us with increased direction for our life and with boundless gifts of the Spirit. I have noticed a connection between making myself more available to the Lord and having greater access to the Spirit. As I have tried to listen more deeply after prayer, I have found that personal revelation is not as infrequent as I once thought. Spiritual discernment is necessary in our noisy and busy world. Slowing can help us find revelation to be a natural and commonplace, though miraculous, spiritual gift if we seek it. Additionally, the more we follow the Spirit, the more we know that we are acting under the guidance and direction of the Spirit in the very moment we are doing it. This boosts our confidence that God is with us. My husband Corey and I serve as ordinance workers in the temple. Before our shift, I often find myself sitting in front of this painting of a distraught Mary and Martha being comforted by a weeping Jesus. These are women who have brought their troubles to Christ and are having a moment of undisturbed connection with their Savior. They are allowing Him to minister to them, and He is bringing them comfort and lifting their burdens. One day I found myself craving this level of individual connection with the Savior. The thought clearly came to my mind, I show up every morning at our appointed time for you to receive this kind of ministering. Do you? This question changed how I thought about my mornings with the Lord. I thought back to my recent morning scripture study, which involved the rushed listening of the audio version of the Book of Mormon at 2x speed in my car on the way to work. Although I still considered listening to the scriptures a good practice, it didn't provide me with the depth of experience that I was craving. I was seeking rest, healing, guidance, and assurance. But I was barely giving God enough time in my life to allow for that kind of experience. The Lord has promised us that if we draw near unto Him, He will draw near unto us. Slowing is a way to make our time with God special and give Him time to succor us with our many needs. He can provide us relief, comfort, forgiveness, understanding, and love at all times. But I recognize these blessings best when I am intentionally seeking them from the Savior. President Nelson said, there is no limit to the Savior's capacity to help you. He will lead us beside the still waters and restore our souls as the King of Kings and the Prince of Peace. Second, slowing is a catalyst for change and can consecrate our efforts to become disciples of Christ. As we open ourselves to receive direction from the Spirit, the Lord does not permit us to stay where we are. He requires us to act and to change. C.S. Lewis reminds us that the skills needed to be disciples of Christ are not acquired from afar, but through embodied faith in action. Quote, if you want to get warm, you must stand near the fire. If you want to be wet, you must get into the water. If you want joy, power, peace, eternal life, you must get close to or even into the thing that has them. Close quote. The concept of slowing is simple, but we must do more than wait for our souls to catch up with our bodies. Slowing fosters the ability to be agents unto ourselves as we practice following in the Savior's footsteps, instilling godly confidence and spiritual self-reliance. To consecrate is to set apart or dedicate something as sacred and devoted to holy purposes. As we consecrate our time to the Lord out of our love for Him, it becomes not just special, but holy. And while we can consecrate our time, talents, and means to the Lord, the ultimate consecration is the yielding of ourselves up to God. Consecration, therefore, means repentance. Stubbornness, rebellion, and rationalization must be abandoned and replaced with submission, a desire for correction, and acceptance of all the Lord may require. How do we do that? President Dieter F. Uchtdorf taught, with patience and persistence, even the smallest act of discipleship or the tiniest ember of belief can become a blazing bonfire of a consecrated life. The accumulation of the small choices we make each day is the process through which we come to be consecrated and know our Father in heaven and Jesus Christ. Through our small daily acts, we can develop spiritual self-reliance by adding oil to our lamps drop by drop, that we may be ready at the coming of the bridegroom. I recently visited my optometrist for an annual eye exam. My exam took longer than usual, and afterward, he told me that I wasn't seeing very well out of my right eye. At first, I was bewildered and frustrated. These are my eyes. How does he know how I'm seeing? You would not think that I would need someone else to tell me how I was seeing things out of my own eyes. But once he informed me of this, the recent headaches and eye strain I had been experiencing came to mind, and I could tell that he was right. It had happened so gradually that I hadn't noticed. I was not seeing optimally. My doctor helped me catch this early, so the fix was fairly easy and my vision improved in the course of a couple weeks. Some light intervention and a new prescription later, and I can see you all again. Similarly, as we move through life, the effects of sin and living in a fallen world creep in gradually. And before we realize what has happened, we are working from a disadvantage that we can't recognize without self-examination or the intervention of the Spirit, church leaders, or loving friends and families. The sooner we are made aware that we are wandering from the covenant path, the easier it is to be restored to the path with minimal effort on our part and a lot of grace and mercy through the power and atonement of Jesus Christ. Like my doctor, sometimes the prophets teach us ways we could better align ourselves with the restored gospel of Jesus Christ. And sometimes we wish to say, "It's my life. You don't know what I'm dealing with. You don't need to tell me how to live." But even when we feel the Lord is teaching us things which are hard to understand, President Dallin H. Oaks recently taught us that the way to overcome doubt is to draw closer to the Savior and increase our humility. Our prophet also taught us that when the Savior forgives us, he does more than cleanse us from sin. He also gives us new strength. When our spiritual vision is fuzzy or unclear, the Lord encourages us to experiment on the Word and prove him now herewith. The Lord is not afraid of our inquiry. He welcomes it. When doubts arise, we can ask the Lord in faith to help us make sense of our confusion, but the level of our discernment often corresponds to the depth of our inquiry. We can use slowing as a method to learn understanding, for by the power of the Holy Ghost, we may know the truth of all things. I have learned that my life is always better when I heed the counsel of the Lord's prophets and apostles, even as I seek to gain greater understanding. As we repent, we find that deep and lasting change takes holy, consecrated, and sustained effort as we become new creatures through the atonement of Jesus Christ. Through the Savior, our efforts are sanctified. It is by giving our whole hearts to the Master and keeping his commandments that we come to know him. And in time, the power of the atonement of Christ changes our hearts, and we can become like him. As President Nelson taught us, when Jesus asks you and me to repent, he is inviting us to change our mind, our knowledge, our spirit, even the way we breathe. He is asking us to change the way we love, think, serve, spend our time, and even care for our bodies. Slowing can be one of the ways we care for our bodies and spirits. Finally, slowing lets God prevail as we become members of the House of Israel. As President Nelson taught, the very name of Israel refers to a person who is willing to let God prevail in his or her life. President Nelson went on to say, we can choose to be of Israel or not. We can choose to let God prevail in our lives or not. We can choose to let God be the most powerful influence in our lives or not. Slowing is a way to choose God. The word willing is crucial to this interpretation of Israel. We all have our agency. As God prevails in our lives, we begin to understand that he loves us more than we can comprehend. You will find that he knows you well, and he will demonstrate to you that he yearns to keep, to help each of us reach our highest potential. In the discipline of dance, there are tensions between appearance-based training and sensation-based inquiry. Although I teach in a discipline that is highly focused on classical aesthetics, I also strive to ensure that dancers are training to be authentic artists, not just individuals creating visually appealing images. I was teaching in a ballet school in Pennsylvania when I came across this tile made by one of the students. It says, "To be and not to seem," which is similar to the Latin phrase, "Esse quam videri." To be rather than to seem encourages authenticity and truth over superficial appearances, reminding individuals to focus on their qualities and actions rather than creating false impressions. If something is true, It consistently holds up under scrutiny from all sides. Slowing can help us become truly converted to the gospel of Jesus Christ in every facet of our lives. It enables us to be true believers as covenant-keeping disciples of Christ rather than merely maintaining an outward appearance of membership in the church. Combining the secular and spiritual in our education is one way to be and not to seem. We cannot be fully integrated as wholehearted people without the ability to combine temporal and spiritual truths as disciples of Christ. Slowing can minister to our education, allowing us time to integrate gospel methodology with our secular learning. I know of no better practical and accessible way to let God prevail in our lives than through intentionally seeking Him by slowing the pace of our days. I can think of no greater principle we need as the disciples of Christ than that of removing distraction from our lives to seek greater connection with our Lord and Savior, Jesus Christ. In doing so, we are not simply practicing slowing, but we are practicing reverence. Reverence is a feeling of love and respect for all that is sacred, and it leads to a quiet transformation in life. The Lord will pour out His Spirit more abundantly on those who are reverent. They are less troubled and confused. They are able to receive revelation to help them solve personal and family problems. I invite us all to find small and simple ways to seek the Lord more regularly and declare our devotion to Him through our words and actions. When we intentionally use our agency to seek and follow Christ, we can find greater guidance, rest, and fulfillment than is possible to find anywhere else. I bear my witness that life is better with Christ. As I have tried to make my time special and holy by putting the Lord first, I have seen miracles with greater frequency. I know life can be difficult, but it is easier with Christ. He knows you and loves you more than you can understand. He will nurture you and He will heal you. I testify that He lives and that He is willing and anxious to help us. I add my gratitude to the final words of the living Christ. God be thanked for the matchless gift of His divine Son. And I say this in the name of Jesus Christ. Amen.
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6: On In Good Faith, it's our privilege to hear stories and accounts from believers told in their own words. Our hope is to listen with an open heart, celebrating the power of faith and belief and what those stories mean to the ones who tell them.
7: I'm speaking today with Shireen Saleh, who is an Arabic instructor here at Brigham Young University, originally from Egypt, also a busy mom. We were discussing how many hats that you wear. Shireen, thank you for coming today.
8: No, thank you for having me.
7: You have been, over time, a translator, a curriculum developer, and I wonder if you tell me just a bit about your background and experience in Egypt.
8: I graduated from a language school, private school that focused on languages more. So our first language was Arabic, our native language, and then we had to take like a couple languages, which was English and French. And then I graduated from high school and I attended an English language and translation college in Egypt. I started my professional life, I guess, when I was in college. I got into an internship. Yeah, and I felt lucky that to be the first one among my friends to get hired, because one of this internship ended up with a full-time job there in Egypt. So as a translator and an administrator in an oil company.
7: Did your family always really value education? Was language something you just felt really interested in?
8: Well, my dad, he used to tell us okay, so let me just first tell you that in Egypt, the education system, that the schools, there's many different schools. There's public, there's private schools. So usually private schools are more expensive than the public schools. So the private schools require money. My dad was just an accountant. He's not very rich, but he chose his battle. He said, I can either save you money in the bank so you can use it later, or I can use this to invest in you and just have you attend private schools and learn a couple languages so you can have a good position in the society later and you can make your own money. So he decided that, that education, this is a great investment in any kids. So that's why we grow up appreciating and knowing that education is the valuable weapon in this world, I guess.
7: Yes, yeah.
8: And he himself attended a business school and a law school himself. So he always would advise us to take education is the most important thing in this world, in this life for us. It's the strength that we have to come, to have in this life, to have a better life, a good life.
7: I wonder, as far as faith and belief, what was that like for you in your childhood?
8: Again, I feel we're

0: we're influenced more with my dad. Like my mom was religious too, but my dad, we learned the faith from my dad, from my father more, I guess. I remember when I was little, I would just wake up every morning hearing him reciting Quran, which is the holy book, out loud in the house. And you just like every single morning at 5 a.m. in the morning, you would hear the Quran recitation in our house. And he would go every single day to the mosque to pray like the fourth and fifth prayer of the day, which is the fifth one is really late, actually, at night. I mean, it's at night. So he would just have it as a habit. I would see him go to these prayers and just every single day until after he retired. So this probably shaped how I see my religion, you know.
1: And you knew he took it very seriously.
0: Yes. Yeah, and I always hoped that this busy life would give us more chance to be like him. He was very busy, but he managed to find time for the religion, you know. I don't know, I feel like he was even better than us now.
1: So it sounds like a good man.
0: Yeah, he was.
1: Was there some point at which you thought, well, I've been taught this, but now I'm at the part where I have to decide what I really believe? What was that like for you?
0: When I first learned about God was through my parents. You know, it's the same as in any kids, you know, you introduce religion to your kids, and it depends on like where you grow up, you know. And I always ask myself now, what if I grew up in different place with like different parents? Probably I'm going to be like LDS or like a Jew or like, because it depends on like where you grow up, right? Uh-huh. But when at certain age you start read yourself at school, like, and you grow up, you get like your first religious education from your parent, then school. In Egypt, they teach religion in school to some extent, and most of the time it's actually aligned with what your parents would teach you. It's, there's nothing different. But when we start growing up, we start read more, and I personally has found out that it's not what my parents taught me, but the society, that there's a mix between the culture and the religion. And this made me like read more to make this distinction between what is religion and what is culture.
1: Oh, you know? That is such an excellent distinction.
0: Yeah. And when you read about different culture, different like Muslim country, and they have their own culture, you would have doubts. It's like, okay, so they actually practice religion different than I do. So sometimes like, so I had to read more and just say, oh, that's not actually religion. This is culture, you know, that it just overlaps. So yes, yeah, there's some part that I had to reconsider. There's some part of my religion that I thought it's religion, but it's not. It's actually culture.
1: Were there particular things, and you'll have to help educate me, but for instance, the five pillars of Islam, are those things that you hold on to feel like you're in touch with God, or do you get that from some other personal practice or attitude too?
0: You know, the five pillars of Islam are the core of Islam. So we have as Muslim, like in order to be a Muslim, you have to abide by these five pillars, you know. And you cannot compensate that with anything else. It's to be a Muslim, you have to practice and believe in these five pillars, and also to believe in all prophets, you know. So there's foundation. There's like core of this religion that all Muslim across, like the 1.5 billion Muslims, they have to abide by and follow to be a Muslim.
1: Those would be the prayers.
0: The prayer.
1: Fasting. Giving alms.
0: Like tithing. The same as tithing in the LDS church. And believe in God and the Prophet Muhammad. So this is the five pillars of Islam.
1: There are different kinds of prayers, I think, in every religion for different people. And some might be prayers that people recite that are traditional. And then there might be personal moments of prayer. And I'm wondering, for you, do you feel like that's a kind of communication, or is that is that even the way you approach prayer?
0: Yeah. You know, we believe that the closest time to God is when you pray, when you do your five prayers. So we feel like this is the closest moment, you know, that you feel like you're so close to God and you can ask for anything. But yes, there's some other time, like at night in my bed, I just like pray to God for something or like, you know, because it's always like...
1: It doesn't have to be formal?
0: No, it doesn't have to be. But I mean, like we feel like when we pray, this is the closest time to God. But also, there's some... Because we believe that God, he hears us all, like, you know, all the time. He listens to our prayers and our deeds and everything. And he feels us. He feels that, yes, like he... Every minute in our, like a moment in our life, he's there. He's around us. He sees us, you know. So no, it doesn't have to be formal, you know. You can just, as I said, I can be at night like praying for something, so I can just say it like, oh, please God, you know.
1: I'm smiling because I think me and every other parent is thinking heartfelt prayers in bed. For instance, my child is not home. They're supposed to be home. Yep. I hope this is okay.
0: Yeah.
1: All of those prayers.
0: Yeah.
1: That are,
0: or you just like hope for something, for someone dear to you, or like,
1: oh,
0: or
1: yes,
0: for your country, for everyone. Just, you know, sometimes you just sit and just like have like this conversation between you and God. And it's, yeah, it doesn't have to be formal.
1: Are there times that you would say, I felt like God was leading me? Now that I look back, I see God was leading me. Mm-hmm. Or maybe in the moment, I had a prayer and a choice to make and I felt led.
0: Okay, so I believe in God choices. Like, yes, we're free to choose, right?
1: Mm-hmm.
0: But I feel like God lead us to these choices.
1: As you consider...
0: Yeah, when you look back, like being here in the U.S., for example, when I look back and I just like... This meant to happen, you know. This meant to happen to meet this particular person, which is my husband, and get married to him, and just like be here and see how our future here has become. Like it's a good life, you know, and for my kids. So yes, God made choices for us. Some like most of, or lead us to make choices, and most of the time it's good for us. You know, even if there's something happen in our life and we think, oh, that's so bad. But later, when something good come out of this, you feel like, oh, it's God. Like he led us for this to happen. And then we ended up in this, like happy, like, you know.
1: So maybe now you think it's okay.
0: Yeah. And it's, and you know, there's so many stories in my life and in my family's life would we think at like a hard times, why this is happening to us? And you just like, because you're in it at that moment. But after that, you just, when something better comes and you're just like, whoa, this is God's choice. So you look back at this hard time and thank God that this hard time happened that led us to this happy moments, you know. And, you know, I see it. I see it a lot and lots of experiences in my life. And my family's life.
1: So then does that make you, when you're in a difficult time, trust that things are going a good direction?
0: We try. We're human. we trust God. Like, we, like, unconditionally, we trust God and his choices for us, you know. But we're human. We just, like, feel sad at the hard moments. Uh-huh. But maybe that's even, this is what God makes us feel. Yes.
1: Interesting.
0: Because it's the human feeling, this what God give us, this human feelings, right? Like being sad or happy or...
1: Yeah.
0: So maybe in this life, God just want us not to be having everything in this life, which is like, okay, you need to learn that there's this life, there's some difficult moments that you need to live to appreciate the good times.
1: What are the things that bring you the most peace?
0: Listening to Quran, probably, or talking to God, speaking to God, like at night. This is probably like something, or just like keep reminding myself that this is God. He's there. He will not like, he's going to be always there for me. But praying probably and listening to Quran is like the most, I feel like this is the most peaceful moments for anyone in any religion, you know, for the believers, you know, or all believers of all religions, just like the peaceful moments and when they get closer to God. Yeah.
1: So there are daily prayers, which can be done personally, or you could go to do that communally mm-hmm. as a mosque. What is different on the holy day of the week?
0: Here?
1: Yeah, both. Here or
0: I mean,
1: where?
0: And here's going to take us back to, like, you know, the overlapping with, like, culture and religion. So Friday, which is the holiday,
1: yes.
0: like the Sabbath for Muslims, you know, it's different. You can just, like, it's the same feeling that you have here as Sunday. We still have a Friday prayer here, and you just feel it inside the mosque, like when we go do, like, our special prayer. You just feel it inside the mosque, the speech that were given by the imam or the leader, you know, that is always, like, you know, most of the time directs you towards good things and, you know, address some of the issues Muslims have. It's different in fact that it's holiday, it's off, you know, it's people get ready for this special prayer, you know, mm-hmm. and I always see, like, here in the LDS community, like, how Sunday is just, like, something big in religion, like, people get ready for it, like, dress the best of their clothes and just, like, you know, and have this spiritual day. Then we have the same on Friday, which is, like, men or women would just, like, wear their best clothes and just go pray this special prayer to be within the community. So this day brings community together. And this is what all religions are meant to be. I mean, like, we're meant to be like this in any religion.
1: Yeah, it seems like there is something very important about being with others.
0: Uh-huh.
1: And I've wondered.
0: And it's called Gum'ah. Gum'ah is like the gathering. That's the meaning of, like, you know, the Gum'ah prayer is like, you know, the it's the gathering. The word Gum'ah coming from Jam'ah, which is the plural or like the gathering of people.
1: And it seems like that also gives us a chance even to know other people's needs and to be able to serve and be able
0: yes,
1: to help.
0: Yes, absolutely. Yeah. And so then you meet with your neighbor, your friends, you just, like, hear about their, like, problems, their stories, their... So, yeah, this holiday, this Friday prayer and, you know, ritual that we do, it brings the community together.
1: You've done something that is difficult for some people. Well, it's always difficult to move and deal in a whole new language, but you've moved to a place where your religion is in a minority here in the U.S. Do you feel like you've had to suffer at all because of that, because you do follow the tenets of your faith, or is that not an issue? maybe suffer is the wrong word, but are there difficulties?
0: Oh, yeah, absolutely. It's just, it's not the same. It's not the same of being in a Muslim country. In Muslim countries, you hear the call for prayer 5 times a day, and this is a challenge for us and for the kids, you know, just to have, like, you know, instant reminders, like, okay, there is, like, prayer coming up, you know. You get busy with life.
1: An alarm on your iPhone or something.
0: This is how we handle this, you know, but it's just, like, the sense of this spiritual feeling that you get hearing the call for prayer from each corner of the city, you know, I don't know if you've been to the Middle East, but it's just so very special, very spiritual. And knowing that everyone around you just, like, have the same kind of
1: and turning faith. Turning their minds to God all at the same time.
0: Yes, and they do the same thing. They celebrate the same holidays. You know, like during Ramadan, for example. This is probably the hardest part being here. It's just like, because it's the months of Ramadan is not only fasting. It's the family. It's the community. It's, you know, there's so much going on in this, like, spiritual month that we don't experience here. We try to create somehow a, like, similar setting, you know, but it's not always the same. Raising kids in, like, non-Muslim, you know, environment is a challenge sometimes, you know. But also, I have to say, like, being in Utah is, like, makes things a little bit easier because the similarities between the LDS church and the Muslim faith is, like, appreciating family and, like, the modesty. Like, there's so many in common, I personally believe. So it's makes the mission easier on me.
1: You know, that might be a time, moving to a different country, where someone might just say, well, this is difficult, I can't keep up, I'll just sort of forget about it. But it seems to me that this has made you more committed.
0: We try. Mm-hmm. You know, I'm not going to pretend that I'm, like, you know. We try. We do our best. or we do what we can do.
1: Yeah.
0: You know, we always try. But yes, but we are, like, you know, and we help our kids to be committed to the religion and have them learn about the religion. And at the same time, we're not isolated from them, the community. Because part of our religion is to communicate with other cultures and other religions. You know, there's nothing wrong to be different. And this is what we teach our kids. It's not like we're not isolated from the community because we're Muslim or from a different faith. No, we actually, like, go to the LDS events. Today, I'm invited to a Relief Society dinner, and I'm going.
1: So this is the gathering of the women's group.
0: Exactly, and I love it. It's just wonderful, just a bunch of wonderful women and, you know, and when you live in a society that respects religion, regardless of this religion, this makes our life easier. I don't know. I haven't tried to live in different state or different, you know, among other religious group, but I don't think it's going to be easy. Now it's the move. If I decided to move to a different state, for example, that mm-hmm. it's not like very religious, I will have to think twice. My husband came before me here. So he knew. Uh-huh. And I was afraid, honestly, you know, to come. And I started all my marriage life here. But he have seen how this, like, community is. And he told me, just don't worry. You will feel, like, safe. You'll be freely, you know, practice your religion. And he was right.
1: What do you think about the fact that there are so many religions and cultures all across the world?
0: It's diversity. I don't know. I'm asking you a question
1: yes. No one really has an answer to, but it's fun to hear what you think about it.
0: What I think about, like, different religions?
1: Just that the fact that there are so many.
0: I don't know, but, like, here's an issue, and I don't know if you want to... I'm going to tell you this, you know. The problem is every religious group think that we're right, the rest are wrong, right?
1: Exactly.
0: That's no, in my religion as well. This is what each church or, like, religion think. We're right, you're wrong, you know. But I came to the conclusion is we're all right. We're all, like, we all worship the same God, but we just, like, worship from different angle. You know what I mean? So it's fine. Like, it's fine to have different religion as long as we all agree that to abide by the good rules, the good deeds that in our religion, you know what I mean?
1: And those seem to be in common.
0: Yeah, there's so many in common.
1: To treat people as you would wish to be treated, all of that.
0: And when you go deeper in, like, all religion, actually, like, creed and different religion, you would find so much in common than the differences. At the end of the day, as I said, like, we worship the same God, you know. Maybe the like, certain religions see God that way, I see that way. But at the end, it's one God, or maybe two or three, but still God, you know.
1: Don't want to limit that.
0: Yeah.
1: But I think it is interesting, especially if someone gets the chance to travel and see all the good people doing good and being motivated for good by what they believe.
0: Yeah, exactly. Use religion to be good, to be like a good member in this world. That's all. It doesn't matter which religion you belong to. Yeah.
1: Have you ever had a time when you thought, maybe God isn't even there, dealing with doubts? I think as humans, we all have moments of doubt.
0: Oh, doubt, yeah,
1: wondering,
0: absolutely, but... yes, yeah. Yeah, obviously. Like, it's something that we have experienced, like, thinking, and even our kids. And usually you have these doubts when you're younger, you know, or when you start read and, like, you know, and... knowing more and experience more your religion, you know, you have doubts. And these doubts are good, by the way. Because the more you have doubts, the more you read more, and the more you know the truth, you know. I had doubts that, like, what if God, even this is something that doesn't exist even, like, and we just, like, made it up.
1: We're sure spending a lot of time.
0: I had that, but this always led us to read more. Mm-hmm. Not only about our religion, but different religions, you know.
1: Interesting. Anything that I should ask, but I don't know to ask you, that you'd love to say about your personal relationship with God?
0: Yeah, there's some moments that you don't feel like you're that you're getting what you want, and you're like, you just like, in your mind, you're just like, I want it, and I want it now. I want it now. You know, this,
1: yes.
0: This, like, feeling, you know. And then, like, after some period of time, it just, it comes, you know. And you always say, yeah, it's God. God is there. He listens to me, but he decide that he's going to give me that wish or this thing, but at the right time. So it's... We will get it, but at the right time. Or even if we're not going to get it, this is probably good for you. And yeah, it happened to me, like, without mentioning detail. But yeah, I prayed for something, and it just, like, it took forever. Not forever. I mean, it just took us, like,
1: yes.
0: Like, took me some time to be answered, my prayer to be answered. And when this prayer was answered, it was answered perfectly. It was just, like, even more than I prayed for. So this makes me have more faith in God and what he keeps for me and good for me and my family. But we always pray. We always pray because I feel like we human are greedy. We always ask for too much. Not like materialistic, but like just we love to ask. And by the way, like in we believe in our religion that God wants us to ask him more. Like, you know, he wants us to keep asking him because this will keep us close to him.
1: Interesting.
0: Yeah.
1: Yes.
0: So he wants us, they say, like, ask me and I will answer you. Pray for something, I'm going to answer you.
1: Shireen Salah, a pleasure to speak with you. Thank you for speaking with us in good faith.
0: Thank you.
1: That's our time for today. Thanks to Shireen Salah for her generosity in sharing her stories and her faith. 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I'm Stephen Cap Perry. I hope you join us again soon, right here, In Good Faith.

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9: BBC News with Emily Thomas. 19 people in Indonesia have been convicted of trafficking at least 34 babies. The leader of the group, a 70-year-old woman, was sentenced to 7 years in prison. The others received sentences ranging from 3 to 6 years. Some of the babies were sent to Singapore and others were sold in Jakarta between 2023 and 2025. Lisa Tambunan has more details.
10: Some of the parents who gave up their children in these adoption processes, they are facing economic hardship. So they were aware that they were getting some monetary compensation. However, as it is understood, the compensation was actually much smaller than what was later revealed in the investigation, where a child that was sent to Singapore could have been bought for almost $14,000. And it is known that most of this money stayed within the middlemen.
9: Kuwait says Iran hit several power generation and water desalination plants as part of continuing attacks across the region on Monday. Fires at a number of facilities have been put out. Earlier, Iran said it had targeted 2 oil tankers in the Strait of Hormuz as the battle with the US for control of the waterways continues. The US military says it's carried out strikes aimed at degrading Tehran's ability to interfere with shipping. But mediators have also stepped up efforts to revive last month's peace deal. Here's Sarah Smith.
11: Both sides have been saying that they are open to a diplomatic solution. But we've had the Secretary of State, Marco Rubio, saying they're open to that only if Iran is serious about it. And the Iranians have been saying similar things as well. But when we see escalating conflict to this point, we're not in a diplomatic space. It's very difficult to see how they're going to get back into meaningful talks.
9: Health officials in the Democratic Republic of Congo say the Ebola outbreak is spreading further after a new affected health zone was confirmed in Ituri province. The addition of Adja brings the total to 47 health zones. There are now more than 2,400 confirmed cases, including 967 deaths. Health officials in Gaza say an Israeli airstrike has killed 6 members of the same family in Gaza City. Medics said the Israeli attack killed the father, Firas al-Masri, his wife, Salsabil, and their 3 daughters and son. The Israeli military confirmed the strike, saying its target was a Hamas militant, but giving no evidence. This eyewitness described what happened.
12: Before dawn, around 2 a.m., we were sleeping. We woke up to the sound of shelling, destruction on the house. The house was demolished and burned. It seems they were bombs or incendiary missiles. We have about 5 or 6 martyrs, a whole family gone, the father, the mother, the young children.
9: This is the latest world news from the BBC.
0: Okay, Lisa, you're an extrovert. Casey, you're an introvert. Let's say you're at a party. When do you leave?
13: I am that obnoxious person that is always like one of the last people to leave. And I always say I'm not going to be, but I am. Like, I stay after church and talk to people way too long. The PTA meetings, I'm always like lingering later, like that kind of stuff. I try to get a sense from the host and hostess of like when they've had enough and try to leave at an appropriate time. But if I'm being really honest, I think I leave the party probably 10 minutes later than I should have.
14: As soon as it doesn't seem rude, I will leave.
13: Welcome to The Lisa Show, where we take a good look at life. Maintaining friendships as an adult can be kind of tricky. And especially considering we've come out of COVID and being isolated, the fact that our lives constantly change as we change in our jobs and our kids and our family status, everything is a moving piece and friendships change as well. And so knowing that it's hard as an adult to maintain healthy, good, fulfilling relationships, we want this to be a part of our self-care discussion. Really nurturing yourself has a lot to do with the people that you surround yourself with. And friendships and maintaining those social connections and deep, meaningful connections is a huge part of how I nurture myself as well. And I think our default is that, well, we just sort of expect everyone to kind of act and react like we do, but we're all so different. So in this episode, we want to understand other people and how they really react, think, and feel as a way to better understand ourselves and how we can nurture ourselves with the people that we surround ourselves with. Being intentional about our friendships is an often overlooked way to really take care of ourselves. So if you couldn't already tell, I'm an extrovert and my best friend Casey is an extreme introvert. So my producer, McKay, took us into different rooms, asked us the exact same questions, and then brought us back together to listen to our answers.
0: Okay, let's say you're at this hypothetical party and you don't see anyone that you recognize. What do you do?
13: This has actually happened to me a couple of times, like either at events or parties or whatever. And I usually go right to the food, if there's food, because that's when I think people are more relaxed and ready for a social interaction, and which I will just introduce myself and find a little circle. Again, usually by the food.
14: I don't mind. When this happens, I just don't want people to feel sorry for me. So I try to keep a happy expression on my face. I just find a spot and stare at people. Or I help myself to some delicious food.

0: Yeah.
1: This is, I would have come up to you. I would not have felt sorry for you.
0: Good.
1: But I would have chatted you up 100%.
0: Yeah.
1: And then here we are.
0: Would have been great. Yeah.
2: Okay, let's talk about exit strategies. Let's say you're in a conversation with somebody and you need it to end. What's your move?
1: I am really good at this, of ending sort of a conversation with like a big, like kind of mom sigh, like, oh yeah, well, what are you going to do? It's crazy out there. I'm just going to go grab something to eat. Can I get you anything? Or, you know, just making a transition just to... Then nothing's worse than I think when I talk to somebody and I can see their eyes glaze over or they don't want to talk anymore. I want to give them an out. Like, okay, yeah, you're not interested in talking to me. You want to talk to somebody else. You're looking around. That's fine. I can end it this for us right now.
0: I say, that was so great seeing you. Bye.
1: It's so natural. Bye.
0: I mean, I'm a polite person, so I... make sure that it's okay. It's been long enough. And then, yeah, this was so great. Like right now, this was so great. Thank you. Well, toodaloo.
1: And then she left. You two have really good manners. I think this is a good theme through, like, taking care of yourself because you don't want to ever have regrets. And I can hear that in your voice, too, of saying, I don't want to seem rude. I don't want to be rude. I want to have good manners. I want to do this right. You don't want to regret it later. That is part of like taking care of yourself, like socially and your relationships, right? And so I do think that a good fallback for introverts and extroverts are that, like, is that like through line of good manners.
0: Yeah, just a little courtesy, polite, thoughtfulness. And if you know how agonizing things are for me,
1: yeah,
0: it's even more polite than you have any idea.
1: Yeah, that's true.
0: And for other people too. Yeah. Know.
2: Okay, Lisa, describe your ideal best birthday party ever.
1: Okay, so I've had the best birthday party ever. It was a surprise. I went out to dinner with some of my really good friends. We ate good food. We had really great conversation. We went back to my house and there was a surprise party in the backyard and it was so fun and there was a ton of people there and great desserts. And then a lot of my friends like performed at the party and did like funny like song parodies and dramatic readings and stuff. And that just made me laugh so hard and it lasted a really long time and it's a great, great memory.
0: This is a great question to talk about birthday parties, because if you're not like me, you don't understand the agony of birthday parties. I hated birthday parties growing up. I almost never had them. It was too much. I mean, I probably have social anxiety now that I look back on it. But birthday parties, never fun, always dreaded them. Feel weird when I have to open the presents or people have to sing to me, like where I don't know where to look. I might feel grateful, but am I looking grateful? Am I acting grateful? So birthday parties were fine. Sometimes I always wanted presents, but I hated the social commitment. But as an adult, I've been able to, you know, orchestrate birthday parties exactly what I want. And of course, my best birthday party was when Lisa asked me what I would want, what would be my dream. And I just said for everyone in the world, whole world, to send me a book that they recommend to me personally. And she did this, and I got about 100 books. She's so wonderful. It was a perfect birthday because it was from many people we knew, but she also just put it out there, and a lot of strangers sent me books. But there was no obligation on my part, and I loved it. It was perfect.
2: Casey, surprise parties, yay or nay?
0: Nay.
1: I think it's great that you know what you like. And a lot of people might not know this, but I did that for you because I gave you your worst birthday party 10 years earlier.
0: It was fun and funny.
1: Well, we had seen the Tom Cruise...
0: That 80s movie.
1: The Age of Rock or the 80s movie where they like... It's like hair rock and they like sang and I was like, oh, I'm going to do a flash mob for Casey's birthday and have a surprise party with all of her friends. And I coordinated it with your husband and got an ice cream cake and even like Haley.
0: I do
1: was-
0: like.

0: out of ice cream cake.
1: Well, and I knew that. Well, that was the best part of the whole thing was the ice cream cake, because 2 seconds into the flash mob that we had practiced online, I thought, oh, we've made a big mistake.
0: No, you didn't. It
1: because
0: wasn't
1: the look
0: funny
1: on your face,
0: fun.
1: You didn't know where to look.
0: Exactly.
1: I remember your sister came up
0: enjoy
1: to
0: it.
1: Sing the second verse, and you whispered loud enough for everyone to hear, you don't have to do this.
0: Well,
1: and it made me laugh so hard because I thought
0: it was all
1: this is a Lisa party for Casey. Lisa, the party was for Casey, and then I thought, well, it'll be over soon, and it was.
0: It
1: and
0: was
1: then
0: funny.
1: There
0: and
1: was the
0: fun.
1: Ice cream cake, and I was like, well, you were a good sport. Here's an ice cream cake, and then that's when the real party
0: began. It was
1: at
0: a restaurant. The food was great. It was. I mean, I wouldn't want to be in the flash mob. That would be
1: no.
0: my worst. So
1: see, that's why I thought we were okay.
0: It.
1: Like, yeah, hey, we're doing this for you. You don't have to do anything, but
0: it's a little bit of a joke that I like hated it so much.
1: Exactly.
0: I didn't really hate it that
1: I know,
0: much,
1: but it's so funny
0: but
1: to
0: how
1: me.
0: Would
1: that you
0: how would you feel if that happened to you? I'm interested. Where would you look? Would you jump up and start dancing with, wouldn't you?
1: Probably.
0: Like, where do I
1: it's
0: look?
1: It's one of my favorite memories. Because it's a great, like, it was a mistake.
0: It wasn't a mistake.
1: But it was a big mistake,
0: it
1: which
0: was
1: is
0: funny.
1: Makes it funny. And you were such a good sport about it. And then it's a story of redemption, because 10 years later,
0: this was,
1: I got it right.
0: I did like this better.
1: I got it right. And now all these strangers sent you books, and now you have this pile of books
0: that we have to talk about
1: getting a new bookcase.
0: Yep.
1: And I loved it. And I got to talk to people about you. And it's really interesting because, you know, we're talking about this in terms of how you take care of yourself. But it's also like the better equipped you are to take care of yourself, the better that you know yourself, you can communicate that better to other people. And it enhances and deepens your friendships, you know? And that's what happened, I think, with us because I got to know you better. And was able to orchestrate that only because you told me. It's not like I am so clever and I came up with this big thing. I just listened to exactly what you said and then did it.
0: Yeah, and you made it happen.
1: It was
0: in
1: easy.
0: My mind, I would never have asked anyone to really do it because it seems, oh, that's so rude. It's
1: no,
0: not a,
1: it's not
0: a typical.
1: Rude.
0: But there are many people who are like, and this is what surprised. I actually learned a lot because I learned that people don't mind, and you can ask for what you want.
1: Yeah.
0: There are people who wanted to do this, which I couldn't have ever, I wouldn't have thought that anyone would want to send me a book. So many people
1: did. Oh, they were so excited.
0: And they were so excited.
1: People were excited that some person,
0: I couldn't believe it.
1: A couple people couldn't decide and sent you more than one book.
0: I know. One person sent me 10 books.
1: Yeah.
0: And that's what I thought. Okay, well, I hope this doesn't put anyone out. But they actually liked it.
1: Yeah.
0: And that was a joy for me to realize, because I always think, I don't want to bother anyone. I don't want to be a pain. But they really liked doing it.
1: Well, and I don't want to totally, distort what we're talking about, but I think this has to do with the same thing. But I just remember when, Chris was sick, when my husband was sick, and I needed help, and I don't like asking help for people. I don't like expressing my needs to anyone else. I want to be self-contained. And life just gave me some circumstances where, sorry, you can't even take care of you or your kids' basic needs. And I had to ask for help. And after I got over that initial, I hate this so bad. I'm putting people out. They have their own lives. I don't want to be that friend that's just taking. And I still feel that way to some degree. I think that's my preset as a human or whatever. But when I saw how much love it felt and how much I needed it and how much my kids benefited from it and how my friends would say no, I just want to if it's such a vulnerable thing, it's such a beautiful thing when you can give somebody a need, take care of something that they can't do for themselves. It makes you feel
0: and
1: good. And I know
0: love
1: that's
0: doing
1: like
0: it. And you know because you do it and you love doing it.
1: I
0: but
1: do
0: you
1: love
0: never
1: doing
0: believe
1: it, but
0: that
1: I
0: people
1: you never
0: feel
1: believe
0: like that for you.
1: Yes, you
0: but
1: do.
0: They do.
1: So
0: yeah,
1: that's a good
0: true.
1: Thing.
0: That's
1: and you know,
0: point.
1: It does have to do with taking care of yourself. It does because you have to know what you need in order to you know, ask for it. And often people will avoid self-care because they think, oh, it's so selfish. It's so selfish. But sometimes it can morph into an opportunity to deepen a friendship and or connections or relationships. It's not just one thing. Again, it's nuanced.
0: Yeah.
1: There, we solved that.
0: Good.
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1: Welcome to The Lisa Show. Now, I just talked to Casey and we compared our friendship as introverts and extroverts in really an extreme way and got to talk in detail about what really makes us different. So now how can we turn into what we know about our differences as a way to connect to each other and have a deeper friendship? Someone in my life who exemplifies this is my son, Miles. You know, sometimes we think we should be a certain way around others, and that actually gets in the way of us doing things that actually fill us up. And part of understanding what fills you up and what drains you, socially speaking, is only part of it. Learning to communicate that to different people in different social situations is another art. And I made a big mistake as a parent with my oldest child, Miles. Now, a happy, healthy, well-adjusted adult, thank heavens, I thought that if he were raised by two extroverts, that maybe he could learn to be an extrovert, even though he was clearly an introvert. You know, I thought I could change him. So I grabbed my son, Miles, at family dinner to talk to him about it. I remember a particular incident when you were about, I don't know, maybe like 16 or something, and I made you, do you remember... when we made you try out for cross country and do cross country and stuff like that to like, and I remember thinking, oh, you just haven't found your friends yet. And once you do, you'll, you know, you'll be more outgoing and you should do this and you should do this. And you kind of looked at me. This is the way I remember it. And you were like, I'm an introvert and there's nothing wrong with me. Stop trying to make me an extrovert. And it really stopped me in my tracks.
8: Cause I had friends. I had friends, but like, I saw my friends about as much as I wanted to see them, and they were totally fine with that. They were all like introverts too, so, but like we all shared like the same like time at school, so we all like spent like those times together like to like at school. But like we were all just kind of like we all kind of kept to ourselves, you know. And that's there's nothing wrong with that.
1: There's absolutely nothing wrong with that.
8: There's nothing wrong with that, but it's, you know, it's when you don't. It's not one of those things that you expect to be like. How would you say that? Like non-universal.
1: Yeah.
8: Like it's sort of your experience. You kind of assume that everybody else kind of feels the same way as you. But it really isn't the case. There's like a huge variation in that.
1: We wouldn't kind of like let it go. I remember we would just kind of like push it for a bit of like, yeah. Cause like, I remember when you came out and we were like, yeah, we love you. That's really great. But when you were like, I'm an introvert and there's nothing wrong with that. I remember thinking, yeah, but maybe you could try this or maybe you'll change when you get older. Like I don't know why I hung on to that and I'm sorry.
8: Totally fine. Hey, you know what? I probably needed it because that isn't, you know, like, being an introvert or an extrovert, like that's one thing, you know. It's sort of, that's more just like how you kind of like relax and how you kind of like recharge yourself. But it is very like important, I think, to have like a baseline level of social skills and to be like kind of affable to other people, I feel like.
1: I like that. So I didn't totally mess everything up.
8: No.
1: I want this on the record.
8: It was probably good for me in the long run. Because I needed to, because everybody needs like kind of interpersonal skills, I think. It just kind of like greases the wheels of society to,
1: right,
8: you know, be affable and be likable. But it's just not something that I go out of my way for.
1: Do you ever find yourself kind of like pretending to be an extrovert in a situation that you feel like calls for it? Or are you always just like, no, I don't need to think of it that way? I'm curious.
8: When I was younger, definitely. But now there's a clear enough divide.
1: Like?
8: Just like parties at friends' house, and people would invite me over to like parties that I didn't want to go to, or like social events that would cut into my precious video gaming time.
1: So precious.
8: It was only Friday and Saturday, you know?
1: I had very clear rules.
8: You know, for those 48 hours, I had to squeeze as much time as I could out of that.
1: That's so funny.
8: But I wouldn't say it was hard. It was just something that I was not like naturalized to. It's not something that came like kind of natural to me. It was like a skill that I had to like sort of learn and develop over, you know, my like adult life. And
1: so now that you're an adult and you've got a very busy schedule and you work and you go to school and you have great relationships and things like that, how do you make sure that you take care of yourself sort of socially? How do you determine socially what sort of that self-care looks like?
8: Well, sometimes it's just as easy as just like saying no to things that I like don't feel like up to. Like sometimes I'll have like a rough week at school and be like, I don't really want to, you know, go out and go down to, you know, Piper Down or any bar that we want to go to and hang out. Like maybe I just kind of want to like stay in and watch a movie with Noah or something. Mm-hmm. Like it just sometimes just saying no is all that really needs to happen. People are usually like pretty accepting of that. People are usually like, oh yeah, that, totally, no problem.
1: You don't stress about that anymore.
8: I don't stress about that anymore. And if there's pushback, then I can always joke back. But it's mostly just about like, you know, kind of balancing, you know, my feelings on the matter, and then also making sure that all my friends feel like that I care about them.
1: I think that's so sweet that you care about other people's. It's not just saying, I just do whatever I feel.
8: Yeah, no, it's, and sometimes I end up having a lot more fun than I expect to have. You know, sometimes it feels like I get to go, like, sometimes it feels like I'm going out of my way to, you know, just, you know, keep in touch with people that I genuinely do care about and that I genuinely do love and who love me too. And sometimes I have way more fun when I go out and do it in experiences where I would be like, oh, I don't really want to do this otherwise, you know?
1: Yeah.
8: I think it just doesn't come natural to me, but I don't think that should preclude me from, you know, still trying to make these connections and still try to keep up with them. And I think
1: I love that because that's very important. It feels like a great way to take care of, you know, your social life, but not do it at the expense of your mental or interpersonal
8: connections. Yeah, I would just say like naturally doesn't come naturally to me, mm-hmm. but that, you know, just because it doesn't mean that I have a free pass to sort of isolate myself forever. And I think like when I have spent periods of time where I just like didn't see anybody for a long period of time, like during COVID.
1: Yeah,
8: I think
1: that was an extreme situation.
8: Yeah, that kind of like, I think, messed with my head a little bit. And I don't really want to.
1: You knew that even as an introvert, that wasn't your dream.
8: No. Because it's nice to have breaks. It's nice to have breaks from people. It's nice to kind of be, you know, it's nice to kind of like go on a walk and put your headphones in and do that. But like to do that, like all on your own for like months at a time.
1: No, that wasn't great.
8: That's not great. Like we need people. Everybody needs people.
1: Yeah.
8: I think. And that's what I've kind of learned is that we all kind of need people.
1: We do. We need each other. Well, I love you. I'm proud of you.
8: I love you.
1: In our conversation about social self-care, you really need to know what it is you need socially so that you can take care of yourself. Now, Miles learned what he needed over time, despite his parents not knowing. So I told the Council of Moms my experience with Miles and asked them how they know and communicate their social needs. So I had to like shift my expectations in parenting and have different kinds of conversations as I'm trying to teach my kids how to have self-care socially. Because like there's certain basics that I wanted to teach them, like manners. And this, you know, even if you don't like it, you got to smile when grandma and grandpa come over. And I mean, not that they don't like it when grandma and grandpa come over. I'm just saying, like, if you are shy, you know, you can have some manners, you know, look people in the eye, shake hands, know how to have a job interview. I don't know. I had

0: can be extroverted. It depends. Like in a situation like this where I know the both of you and I feel safe, then I am not as terrified to talk. But I will say this with the health stuff that's been going on. So 2018, just woke up one day, started having seizures. No explanation. My voice will do this thing like it's doing right now where suddenly it'll go gravelly. I will etch a sketch, I call it, where it's kind of like I go vacant. I don't have, they're called absent seizures. I don't have those, but I have like a tiny little bit of it. But I have what are called myoclonic seizures. So I'll twitch and jerk. It looks a little bit like having the hiccups and Tourette's kind of at the same time. But for me, what happened when I started getting sick like that is I started to introvert more. I started, I started to become more of an introvert because being around people was embarrassing, so embarrassing for me. Mm. So, I limited my social interaction with people. I just cry all the time.
1: That's all right.
0: Yeah. I just didn't quite want to do it this quick out of the gate.
2: No, this is a porn-friendly podcast.
0: This is a safe space to eat.
1: Safe
0: as
1: space.
0: Is evidenced by the fact you have tissue right here on the table. I love that.
2: We're prepared.
0: So it was hard because I loved being around you and so many friends. And being around people, and because not only do I like that and does that, you know, help my extrovert side, but I love watching other people be happy.
2: So I would go
0: to your parties and you guys were having so much fun and you're all so witty and so funny and you're cracking everyone in the room up. It's such a great atmosphere to be in. So I miss that for myself. I just miss that atmosphere. It's really hard.
2: That's really hard. Yeah. I'm sorry.
0: That's okay. Because
2: it, you know, and on a smaller level, I think a lot of people felt that during the pandemic. And I mean, you'd see all these like memes about introverts saying, oh, I'm living my best life. Yeah. Like, let's never go back to this. Where I was like, but check on the extroverts. We're not okay.
0: I was very concerned about you.
2: Thank you.
0: And Haley and some of our friends who are, because I remember having those thoughts frequently where I'm like, what do they do?
2: We put what on do shows you do? With our kids and it was not good. I demanded a lot from my poor children.
0: You're like, here, I will give you $20. Sit in a semicircle in the living room.
2: A lot of like Marco Polo video apps and like, no, but for real, and Zoom calls and social distancing outside, you know, with masks just to get through.
0: Did you feel like social media helped you, like where you could kind of perform, you know, on social media?
2: And really just to feel connected to somebody.
0: Were you doing TikToks?
2: No, I don't go that far. It wasn't that bad. I'm still an old lady.
0: I was like, I can stay home. I'm doing fine at home.
2: Nice. Yeah. Did you do some sourdough?
0: You know, I didn't go that far.
2: I was going to say, how bad was it? Yeah.
0: I didn't go that far, but I have a little bit of extrovert in me. I know people sometimes say you can't, you're one or the other, you can't have both, but I'm for sure more an introvert. So I was okay during that time. I'm kind of, what's hard for me socially is being in a big group. Mm-hmm. This maybe ties into self-care because I feel like if my little bucket isn't filled and I go into a big group, then I am drained by that. And I do not enjoy that experience. And I feel like I was not heard or seen or valued.
2: Yeah.
0: It gets dark. So I have to have already taken a little bit of care of myself before I go out with a big group of friends to enjoy that. That's maybe a social self-care boundary that I have.
2: Ooh.
0: Or I have learned to not have that expectation if I'm out with a big group of people that I will get fed in a way that is like really meaningful to me. I have to sort of adjust the expectation to just be like, this is just going to be fun and laugh and lighthearted and we won't get deep and serious and that's okay.
2: Ooh, I like that. Because if you never go deep and serious, then that's such a need. Yes, I am too. And so, but I know what you mean. Not every social situation calls for that. And if you only have one social situation, you know, a month, and you want it to mean all of the things.

0: A lot. That's a big expectation. A lot of
1: pressure. Yeah, you got to draw some lines, draw some boundaries there. When I get nervous about going out with people, or like in a professional capacity, and I'm going to meet people that I'm like, maybe they're cooler than I am, and like they probably do more interesting things, and you know, those kind of nerves. So many years ago, I heard someone talk about just sort of like being settled with yourself before you go somewhere, trusting that you'll show up as your best self and not worrying in advance, not worrying what people think of you, right? Instead of after
2: giving
1: the fact.
2: People ahead of time the benefit of the doubt.
1: Yeah, yeah. And that, and sort of trusting like that I'll have the conversations that are going to be really beneficial and valuable, and I won't have the conversations that don't matter. You know, just sort of that idea of trust and care instead of trying to worry ahead of time, like, how's this going to go? And am I going to, you know, am I going to be cool at the party, or am I going to, you know, like stand on the edges or whatever? That has helped me a lot in situations where I felt like a little trepidation.
2: I like that. A little prep.
1: Yeah. A little prep. A little centering and being like, hey, Amy, I got you. Show up as your best self.
2: Yeah.
1: You know, you're in there. Just be that person.
2: You're in there. I like that.
1: But I think my worry.
2: Your inner voice is nicer than mine. Mine is like, listen, you're going to say some things. You're going to regret. But just let it go. We'll get better at this eventually. It's a funny thing to talk about self-care in a social environment, but I think it's really important. We're all different, and I realize that is not a shocking statement. But sometimes I think we unintentionally surround ourselves with people who think and act and talk exactly like this. And my life has become so much more richer, so much more valuable. My friendships have become so much more deepened because of the differences that I have in my friends. And we've talked about in this episode introverts and extroverts, and there's a lot of other different qualities that we could judge the differences in each other. But I've used those examples as a way to illustrate how we all need different things. And in order to truly nurture ourselves, I think that we would do ourselves a discredit if we didn't come into our friendships with an intentional way to connect and deepen those relationships. Making sure that you take care of your own needs allows your friends to have greater freedom to really connect with you. And you set them up for success instead of, you know, being silently resentful or having sort of agendas. And it allows you to both be who you are and deepen those relationships. You're listening to The Lisa Show. We'll be right back.
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2: Welcome to The Lisa Show. You think you know your friends, but what do you do when you have a friend who appears one way, but upon deeper discovery, he actually is completely opposite than what you thought? Well, I am talking with Jake Van Wagner, who is a lifelong friend of mine. He's the showrunner for Studio C. He's an actor, a writer, a producer. He's making movies all over the world. He's a musician, a husband to Emma, father of five. And I sat down with him to try to figure out, what do you do with an unusual friend who seems one way, but upon further discovery is actually another?
7: you and I have been friends for a really long time. We've worked together. We're friends. We've traveled with our families together. And you are fascinating to me.
8: Ooh.
7: For lots of reasons, but this is the one that I want to talk about today. Okay. I've seen you in a lot of different social situations. I've seen you with your family and everything. And you're fascinating because you seem like an extrovert, but I know you and you're for real an introvert.
8: Yeah, with a capital I.
7: I know. So tell me about that and what extremes you go to be an introvert.
8: Well, yeah, it's funny
7: because
8: I feel like I have this conversation with all of my friends and we get to a certain point in a friendship where people, where this is a topic that comes up and then I'm like, oh yeah, I'm an introvert. And they're like, no, you're not. And yeah. I'm like, well, I am.
7: We really have this very conversation.
8: Yeah, for sure. And you're
7: years
8: just
7: ago.
8: One of many, Lisa.
7: Now I know. I know. I'm not special.
8: No, you are. You're very special. It's interesting because at my core, I want to be just me and my family. And I want to always just be like, and to a fault sometimes. Like we have a common friend who's like, has made those comments before. Like, hey, buddy. When I invite you out, like, you know, it's nice for you to say yes and not just be like, sorry, I'm staying home.
7: Yeah, every once in a while.
8: Yeah, and yeah. I'm like, okay, for sure. I'm not going to do that, though. it's just, I don't know, because I'm a performer and I love performing, and I also think it shifted, and I've not done any research on this, Lisa.
7: Okay.
8: I'm not a professional.
7: I'll fact check it, don't worry.
8: Please fact check it. But I think it changed for me over time. And maybe it was there all along within me, but I feel like when I was in high school, I was an extrovert and I was just like the life of the party and I was like on stage all the time and performing all the time. But something changed. I went and served a mission for the Church of Jesus Christ of Latter-day Saints. And I was extroverted during that, but I think that I also kind of started to like, you know, need the re-energizing to happen while I was on my mission because I was just constantly talking to people all the time.
7: Well, and you're never alone. You're always with your companion when you're on a mission. And so I feel like that probably, you were could we have some alone time?
8: Yeah, but it wasn't bad and it wasn't ever a point where I was like, something's happening. I'm introverting. but I do feel like after my mission and especially after I got married, it's just like I am in love with my wife and she's like the only person I ever want to be with.
7: And here's the thing though, if you know Emma, your wife, like I get it. She's so rad. Like, why would you? Yeah, you're like, guys, I just want to hang out with her. And then now you have these five adorable, really funny, interesting kids. So, like, I get it. I just, it is funny that you can morph and maybe like be one of among, you know, you can live among the extroverts and
8: for a time.
7: Mm-hmm. And it's helped you in your career. So I'm curious. You're an introvert. You live far away from all of your friends. And you told me when you were moving to this little tiny town, I was like, it's so you can just be alone, right? And you said, yeah, because people can't just drop by.
8: Yeah.
7: And I was like me?
8: Try as they might.
7: Like everyone. Which is so funny because you've set up your life like that, but you're in a career that really demands that you're an extrovert. So what's that like?
8: Yeah. So there are different facets of that. And I do feel like I just have to turn it on. And turning it on for me just means like I have to just block out and just be like, hey, this is go time. And then I go and go and go. And I do feel like there comes a point where I start getting a little tired of it. But I also feel like I know that's like with my job, I'm just going to have to keep going. Yeah. And then at the end of the day, that's when I'll just like conk out. So, and with our friends too, that happens. Like I love my friends, and we're super blessed. Like we have a lot of really good friends.
7: Yeah,
8: that we hang out with,
7: fun.
8: And it's a blast. Yeah. But at the end of the night, when I'm on my drive home to my home that's far away from everyone, I'm just like wiped out. So I don't know. I think it's something that I have had to just learn to turn on and off, and it's easier for me than I think for some other. I think I'm an extroverted introvert. Is that what it
7: right.
8: is?
7: Right. Well, so there's so many different kind of terms about that. And especially when we're having this conversation in a larger conversation about what it means to really like take care of yourself.
8: Oh,
7: like,
8: sure.
7: You know, as you're an adult, you have to like learn how, when you need to be recharged and how to make sure that your bucket's filled, however you kind of like describe it. And I think it's really interesting that there's a social you know, impact to all of this. That for some people, like I find myself, if I'm by myself or alone too much, and I can be because my kids are all kind of grown up, I'm a widow, and that's really lonely.
8: Oh, you are?
7: Yeah.
8: Oh, my word.
7: You were there.
8: Okay.
7: And how I work sometimes, I just, it seems like I'm always doing interviews and stuff like that. But a lot of time I'm writing and editing and I'm by myself. So I can go days without, you know, being able to fully express my extroverted self. And so I've come to adjust to that. You know, I have a house that sort of has an open door policy.
8: Mm-hmm.
7: You know,
8: people, yeah, totally.
7: You know, come and go. And I like that. And I like setting my life up so that I know that my needs are met as well, like in a social setting. I usually have to make a lot of an effort for that because for whatever reason, I'm really attracted to introverts. Like I want to...
8: That is interesting.
7: No, like if you think about a lot of our friends and a lot of the people that I hang out with, they're introverts.
8: For sure.
7: Anyway, that's... I'll unpack that later.
8: I would love to be there when you do that.
7: I don't know what it means, but I guess it does mean that as an extrovert, I set up my life so that I can be, you know, around people at certain times. And if I know that and can look forward to it, then I'm fine.
8: Well, that's interesting. That made me think of, and I don't know that this has really anything to do with what you're thinking, but for me, and this doesn't make me... a good or better person, probably a worse person or more selfish person. But I think for my friends to know that if I'm spending time with them, it means that I really truly do want to be there and I care
7: totally.
8: About them. Because it does become so exhausting for me. And so if there's an event that I'm not at, it's because I'm just like, I can't do that right now. But with my close friends, I'll always do it because they mean that much to me, and also I can expend that energy, and that's where I want to put my energy.
7: I think it's a total compliment.
8: Yeah. But I'm also don't want it to be like, Jake graced us with his presence. Because I did, but I don't want you to think that.
7: I know. Well, and that's what, like, real friendship is like, right? When you can just absolutely be yourself. You don't have to be the same as your friends, but you know that they're going to give you the benefit of the doubt.
8: Right.
7: And I do think that actually is a really important point of this conversation, because if I have to feel like, I got to turn it down, there goes all the extrovert at least, then you don't feel like you can really be yourself.
8: Yeah.
7: That's not great.
8: Right.
7: And
8: that's hard.
7: I'm sure on the flip side, it would be like that. Okay. So when you think about, you know, okay, I got to take care of myself, or I'm out of balance, or I feel out of whack, or whatever. What kinds of things do you do that other than just being at home that recharge you?
8: It is so funny how much of a homebody I am, and my wife Emma is. We are both just like, yeah. I mean, we had a trip planned to go to St. George, and then we were just kind of just like, let's just stay home instead.
7: And that seemed like a treat.
8: And yeah, which we do those things, and those are fun things, but just like, yeah, I think we just gauge like when we're able to do those things. And for us, self-care really is just kind of like being together. And that's so sweet. Isn't that so sweet?
7: It is the sweetest thing.
8: But it really is. Like, we really do just kind of recharge together. We watch a lot of shows together. Like, that's a big thing for us. Yeah.
7: Yeah. I can relate to that even as an extrovert. Like, watching a show.
8: Yeah. Just kind of unplugging
7: with your person.
8: From that.
7: Like, that's the best. Yeah. That's the dream, right?
8: Yes. Same with the kids. Like, the kids want to play and go crazy, and we will do that to an extent. And then I'm like, hey, pause. Let's go inside and watch Star Wars for a little bit. And they're like, great. And that for us is just like, okay, we're unplugging and recharging now.
7: Yeah.
8: I think that's mostly. And then for me, like, you know, nature. That sounds cheesy too, but nature will like bring me back to 100% so fast. I love my dogs and I love nature. So if I can go for a hike, and I live in nature, right? I live up in the mountains of a tiny town that nobody knows about. Mm-hmm. And I won't tell you.
7: I was going to say, should I just tell everybody your address right now? You can have a...
8: Don't.
7: I would never.
8: But it's easy for us to get out and take walks in this town and take our dogs. That's for me is like... Yeah, that recharges me quickly.
7: The thing that I really admire about you is that you have set up your life for this, for success. You're like, this is how I want to live my life. You know, you have this gorgeous house in the middle of nowhere, but it's gorgeous.
8: Thank you. That's all my wife also, yes.
7: In nature, with your favorite people. Like, you're not asking permission. You're not making, demands on your friends or other people to, like, do this for you. You just set up your life and work really hard so that you can just have what you want. But you already know what you want. I think that's... A lot of people don't know what they need.
8: For sure. I think not...
7: Until they've crossed the line.
8: Yeah.
7: And they're like, well, I know, I'm so messed up and so stressed.
8: Yeah, for sure. And I do feel like there's definitely were moments of that. And we were, before... It was just like, it just wasn't working for us. And we were... So this solution was really good for us. And it wasn't like dire or anything. It was just like, hey, I feel like we could be happier in this scenario. And so we did it.
7: And you were both on the same page about it?
8: Yeah. Oh, for sure.
7: Isn't that great?
8: That is great. And that's very lucky, I think, that we're both just like, yes, that's us. Because sometimes there are extroverts in the relationship and introverts in the relationship, and then they have to find the balance of that. And,
7: yeah, I think that would be hard.
8: Yeah, but this worked out for us. But I think as far as like also just like knowing what you want and doing what you want, I think that just... I think setting up that boundary with your friends, because I'm sure there have been friends, I'm looking at one of them, that has kind of been like, wait, okay, that feels like, maybe we, why
7: don't
8: do you not want to hang out?
7: Yeah, all the
8: exactly.
7: Time?
8: Why are
7: yeah,
8: you?
7: But I, in my defense, had a conversation with you. And I know you and I know your wife. And so I don't take it as an insult.
8: Yeah. And I think that's part of like knowing what you want and being able to set those boundaries up to be like, I don't mean to be offensive. And like one of my best friends in the world, McLean Nelson, who is a long time listener.
7: Just bring up his name.
8: Yeah. Well, he is the most amazing dude and I love him like a brother.
7: Oh, I know. You guys are like brothers.
8: We can click and be together like brothers, like I could be with my brother nonstop, but he's also very extroverted. And so when he wants to go do extroverted things, he knows it's like probably going to preclude me. And that's probably annoying for him. And he's like, buddy, he's the one that I said was like, hey, you got to kind of like come and do this stuff when
7: every
8: I ask
7: once
8: you
7: in
8: to.
7: A while.
8: Yeah, which is fair. But he also knows like, well, that's just how he is. And that's kind of an expectation. I mean, I'm sure people talk about me behind my back in a very sweet way.
7: No.
8: But that's just what the boundary is. And I'm just like, this is how I have to do it. And it's not to be rude or mean, but it's
7: not
8: just
7: to be
8: like,
7: rude.
8: Like you said, like self care.
7: Is.
8: Yeah.
7: And you have to take responsibility for that because if you were then just doing whatever McLean said.
8: Like most people do.
7: He is the golden boy. I love it. I really hope that he's listening to this. I'm going to send it to him to make sure he does.
8: Do.
7: Because I relate to McLean. Because McLean and I, one of the reasons why we get along so well is because we're so similar in that sense. And we're like, why wouldn't everybody just want to go to Disneyland right now and have a big party and just spend the whole weekend together, all of us together? And it isn't personal. And giving each other that kind of space is a sort of a social contract that you make with your friends or strangers or coworkers or whatever that we don't really like talk about how you negotiate that exactly. Like who's going to bring it up?
8: Yeah.
7: You know,
8: sure.
7: Like I like you, but like I really like being at home and not doing anything.
8: I know. Yeah, for sure. And I think obviously the longer you know someone, the more that you feel that. Well, I actually just very recently went to Indiana for this convention where I was there like with McLean and Adam, one of our other friends who's very extroverted.
7: Oh, yeah.
8: And they had another friend there that I hadn't met and she was also very extroverted. And we were talking and afterwards, or Adam made a comment about how I am and like how I am like I'm gonna unplug soon and she was like, oh really, you seem so very talkative and you seem, and there are also those kinds of people that you meet that are just very easy to like engage with and not super draining, and I think that's in my profession that's like it's few and far between, but that has been also like a nice thing to find the people that are just like you meet them and they're just like easy to engage with, you don't have to like do the small talk and it's easy to just like be yourself. I think that's mostly like what the problem is. If I don't feel like I'm being myself or being honest to like who I am at the core and like pretending to be like, well, you made that movie. That's cool. When really I'm just like, okay, I got to get home.
7: Yeah.
8: That makes
7: it
8: easier.
7: To watch.
8: Yeah.
7: It does make it easier. And you and I happen to be in a profession where you do have to socialize a lot.
8: Oh, baby. Yeah. Just too much. That's another thing is like there's these events and activities where, and that's why McLean Nelson and I are such good partners.
7: Yes.
8: Is that he loves that and he is, I've said this before, but he could network with a telephone pole.
7: Oh, 100%.
8: And that's his thing is he loves just talking to people, meeting new people, and he's the perfect balance to my like, okay, do I have to go do that?
7: Yeah.
8: Do I have to do that?
7: Because he wants to.
8: Like go out to dinner with the cast after a show and just be like, mm. Yeah, it does sound so fun, but I'm just like, ugh. And another friend of mine, David, who's just like one of the producers on things I do, he's like, buddy, you got to put some effort into that. It's politics. You got to do it. And I'm just like, oh gosh.
7: I love hearing how you negotiate that, though. I think that's neat. When you look at your kids, do you think introvert, extrovert?
8: Oh, yeah, for sure. Emma and I talk about it a lot. Like, who is more like me as far as who can be extroverted when they need to and who is not? And we definitely have, like, picked out, except for our youngest, although we do feel like he's an extrovert. He's a very funny little three-year-old.
7: He's so cute and funny.
8: But, yeah, we've kind of picked that out. And there are a lot that are like her because Emma is more introverted. She is not. Mm-hmm. It is much harder for her to turn it on. And she's always sweet all the time.
7: Yeah, she's got really good manners.
8: Yes. Yeah, she's very, and she can engage and converse.
7: Yeah. Oh, absolutely.
8: But to be like on and big, that's like not her thing. And so some of our kids, we're like, yeah, you're like mom, you're like mom, you're more like dad. Yeah.
7: Yeah. Your best self-care tip. You know, everyone's looking for tips and tricks. What is your best self-care trick? You just kind of wish everybody knew.
8: I think sometimes when people think about self-care, they think of being selfish or they're afraid people will view them as being selfish. And I think my trick is just to, if your intentions are good and you know that you're just like, I have to do this to take care of myself, then that lifts all the weight off of you. And you're like, this is just what I'm doing this for me, not to be selfish or mean to people, but I know that I need this to survive. So that's my trick, I think, is just to have that mindset of just like, I have to do this. Self-care is vital. And if you don't do it, then you fall apart. And so, I think you realize that and then you're just like, I'm so sorry. I don't care what you think about this.
7: Yeah.
8: Because I have to do it for me or else we won't have a relationship afterwards. So, yeah, I think, and just finding that's the long-winded way of saying just like finding the thing that you know will bring you back to 100% and just being unapologetic about it.
7: Well done and well said. And you live it. So,
8: yeah, I practice what I preach.
7: You do.
8: Most of the time. The Lisa Show is a production of BYU Radio. 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And if you have questions for the Council of Moms, you can connect with us on Instagram and Facebook. I'm Jake Van Wagner. I'm a good guy.
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9: When I was in labor with my sixth child, I remember that day thinking, I want to shake tonight at the hospital after I have this baby.
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7: Wow.
9: And we were going through some rough times. We've had so many ups and downs. 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
1: Being a caregiver means that my time without my kids is so precious. And if that means I need to sit and watch like 4 hours binging a show, I have finally, in my 40s, given myself permission to be like, I can do this. It's okay. I'm allowed. I'm a grown up and I get to do what I want to do.
0: We want to answer your questions, whether it's parenting, finances, being creative, or just being a woman. 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
9: BBC News with Govinda Gill. Health officials in Gaza say an Israeli airstrike has killed six members of the same family in Gaza City. Israel said it was targeting a Hamas militant without providing evidence. Yolande Nell is in Jerusalem.
10: Video footage shows the family's apartment on fire overnight in the west of Gaza City. The brother of Firas al-Masri told the BBC that he'd been burnt to death along with his wife Sal Sabil and their three daughters and son. The six were buried together. The UN's Human Rights Office has condemned the intensification of Israeli military attacks in Gaza. In the week before the latest strike, it said that at least 57 Palestinians, including six children, were killed. The Israeli army has recently announced a series of attacks targeting members of Palestinian armed groups who it says were involved in the deadly 7th of October assault on Israel and the mass hostage taking which ignited the Gaza war.
9: Kuwait says Iran hit several power generation and water desalination plants as part of continuing attacks across the region on Monday. Iran has said its strikes on Tuesday targeted two oil tankers in the Strait of Hormuz. The US military says it carried out strikes aimed at degrading Tehran's ability to interfere with shipping. Donald Trump is meeting Lebanon's President Joseph Aoun. Earlier, the Lebanese army began deploying forces in the south of the country. Here's Peter Bowes.
11: Joseph Aoun is the first Lebanese head of state to visit the White House in nearly 17 years. His meeting with President Trump is expected to focus on a plan to disarm Hezbollah. The Lebanese leader is also likely to urge his American counterpart to put pressure on Israel to withdraw its forces from southern Lebanon. Israel has now announced the establishment of several so-called pilot zones in the south, coordinated with American and Lebanese forces. Under the plan, Israeli troops would withdraw from selected areas and hand control to the Lebanese army, which will be responsible for removing Hezbollah's weapons and military infrastructure.
9: A court in India has sentenced 44 Somali nationals to life in prison for hijacking vessels in the Gulf of Aden 2 years ago. Richard Kagoe reports from Nairobi.
12: Handing down the sentences, the judge said the men had committed serious crimes, including using hostages as human shields, threatening to kill them and demanding ransom. The court rejected their plea for leniency after they said they were poor, uneducated and with families to support back home. Prosecutors argued they had committed terrorist acts by opening fire on Indian warships and deserved the harshest punishment. The men were arrested by the Indian Navy in two separate operations in March 2024 after hijacking a Malta flag ball carrier and an Iranian fishing vessel off Somalia's Red Sea coast on the Gulf of Aden.
9: World news from the BBC.
13: It's not navel gazing. It's not making it all about you. It's not cutting God out of the equation. It's you are worth talking to, listening to, and hearing. Period.
0: Welcome to The Lisa Show, where we take a good look at life. Hey, it's Lisa. I have some fun news. We've started a Lisa Show newsletter for our listeners. It has bonus content from your favorite episodes that you can only get in the newsletter. There are some tried and true recipes from our team, even a monthly drawing. You just click on the link in the show notes and sign up and watch for it in your email. We'll bring the party to you. And now it's time for Lisa's Existential Crisis Corner. Not really, but it is something that I've been thinking about lately. When I was a teenager, I based my value on having friends and being part of a group, right? Something that's probably developmentally appropriate for teenagers. But as I grew up and got married, my source of value changed. Now I had a husband who supported, encouraged, and validated me on the daily. And I didn't realize how much my self-worth was based on Christopher and our relationship until he was gone. Now I find myself in a really weird place. I'm less sure of my value because I don't have someone there constantly affirming it for me. And then there's the fact that people treat you differently when you're single. But we don't really have time to get into that right now. But all I'm saying is that negotiating where our worth comes from can be tricky, even outside of adolescence, and really in times of transition. And I know I'm not alone. Sometimes we equate our value with our careers, our looks, our kids, our talents. But as I've discovered with the loss of my husband, those centers of worth will inevitably change. Careers end. We all age. Kids move out. Talents can become rusty or obsolete. Or heaven forbid, you meet someone who's better at your thing than you are. Just when you buy into the idea that something makes you valuable, the terms of the contract will change. We find ourselves pouring more and more of our resources into things that simply cannot give us a return on our investment. It's no wonder that so many people walk around feeling a little bankrupt. But that's why I brought Allison Faulkner on the show today. I love Allison for many reasons, not the least of which is that she is a fellow lipstick lover and has a big voice like me. But I also love Allison because she is devoted to helping people love themselves and find confidence in just being them. And today, Allison is going to introduce you to the idea of awesome. It's awesome with a capital A, and it's really just another word for value or self-worth. Allison will explain why the concept of being awesome is hard for people to accept. She'll share some ideas that can help us find our awesome, and then she'll give us some tips for protecting it. Here's Allison.
13: I am Allison Faulkner. I host a podcast called Awesome with Allison. I have a book called You're Already Awesome, and all of those things are to remind people of their truth, which is that only you can be you, and you are already as awesome as you need to be. And we'll discuss what I mean by awesome, because if that word's not hitting for you, don't worry. We'll talk about it.
14: I don't know about you, but hearing you're already awesome seems a bit at odds with literally every other message I hear from social media, from advertising, and even the little voice inside my head. According to all these other sources, I'm not healthy enough, not young enough, not rich enough, not organized enough, not happy enough, not good enough, and certainly not awesome. And I'm not even sure I feel comfortable saying it myself. But here's why Allison thinks that we should all think we're awesome.
13: The reason I love the word awesome is because it actually is a very sacred word. The word awe is to give reverence, is to hold space, is to be able to look at with curiosity and just enthusiasm what is. Not just like awesome. That word resonates with me, but I always invite people, if that word doesn't resonate with you, drop it.
15: Don't
13: get caught up on the word, because
15: it doesn't mean cool or important, self-important.
13: No, it just means you are worthy of awe, reverence. You are a sacred creation. And if I believe that for you, I must believe it for me.
15: That was beautiful. Okay, that was great.
13: I wrote a whole book about it, yeah, so it's okay.
15: I know.
14: We are worthy of awe and reverence and enthusiasm. And if we feel that way about others, then we should feel that way about ourselves. One of the reasons Allison is an ambassador for awesome is that she's one of the people that needed this idea the most. Here is some of her story.
13: One of those pivotal moments is my internship at Hallmark Cards. I did not know at the time that I was in a very abusive relationship. As most people who are in abusive relationships, you don't think you're in an abusive relationship. And I was writing a little book to gift people for Hallmark Cards. And I wrote this line, only you can be you. I get this feeling when I'm writing, when I know it's capital T truth. I get choked up. I feel almost goosebumpy. It's a very specific feeling that I've been able to start to recognize in my life when I'm really feeling true. I felt it when I wrote that. And I ended up that summer getting out of that relationship. And I was in a really, really dark place. I was having anxiety attacks and I would have to hide under my desk. And I would just have panic attack after panic attack and hide and then come back and get right back to work. I didn't go to therapy. I didn't tell anyone. It was probably 8 years later. I had my Instagram and I had my blog, and I was invited to speak at a women's conference. And I was writing it, and I had had a friend who does beautiful calligraphy write, only you can be you. And I remember sitting there and thinking about that. And I had all these messages about being awesome, and Allison and awesome go together very well, right? And then I had this feeling of, and you're already as awesome as you need to be. You're already there. Like, not only can only Lisa be Lisa, but everything that Lisa is in this moment is perfect. Every molecule of you that is yet to be is in you right now. That potential, it's like we think of the seed, the potentiality, as Deepak Chopra would say. And again, that message came to me, to my heart. I feel like it, I know it was inspired, because it was an understanding that was beyond my own capacity at the time. And I think 7 years of doing a podcast where I said at the end of every episode, and I'm still doing that podcast, Awesome with Allison, only you can be you, and you're already as awesome as you need to be. I was teaching myself what I needed to truly believe. I don't need to prove anything. I don't need to earn anything.
14: It's taken Allison years to truly believe the message that she's awesome and is already valuable. And she's not alone. There are a lot of reasons that prevent us from feeling our worth or even recognizing that awesome is a possibility in the first place.
13: I was reading a book recently, and it talks about how people have these inherent core beliefs. And one very common inherent belief is there's something wrong with me. There's something wrong with me. Everybody else seems to have this figured out, and there's something wrong with me. So some people might relate to that feeling and other people might not. But that is very much how I have felt my entire life. I don't quite fit in physically, sound-wise, personality-wise, you know? I was teaching myself, there's nothing wrong with you. You're good. You can heal. You can self-reflect. You can correct. You can receive feedback. All of those things are important. Like, I start coaching people and they're like, well, if I believe I'm good enough as I am, I'll never improve.
15: That's the fear. That's what holds people back.
13: 90% of people who hear me say, you're good. You're good. You're good right now. There's a part of them going, that's actually unacceptable to believe because that makes me a bad person, an egotistical person, an incorrect person to believe in my inherent value. I must be progressing. You can get religious, you can get philosophical, you can get capitalism in there, right? And it's like you earn, and you prove. And here's the secret. I tried my whole life to beat myself up and shame myself into being quote unquote better. And that's not actually how it happens. How it happens is you accept yourself. You find peace and healing within yourself.
14: We all want to improve and become better people. But here's the catch. If we don't think we have worth until we change, then we've missed the point. The whole reason we can grow and change is because we have infinite potential and capability. That's the awesomeness Allison is talking about. So acknowledging our awesome is what needs to happen before we can improve, not after. This shift in perspective changes everything about how we see our place in the world and especially our mistakes. There's so much more hope for our journey when we set out to learn our value instead of setting out to earn our value. A fundamental step then to finding your awesome is an understanding where it originates, and that is found in your relationship with God.
13: One of my favorite songs that has truly saved my life is Walk Tall, You're a Daughter, a Child of God. Be strong, please remember who you are. And I cry, obviously, because that is what I believe. And then there is relationship, and relationship specifically with your creator. And being a mom has helped me so much because as a creator of these children, it's easier for me to understand a loving, unconditional creator, right? Knowing my value is I am a daughter of God.
14: Just like we love our children with a fierce and unconditional love, God loves us fiercely and unconditionally. We are worthy of awe, not because of what we do or don't do, but because we are His. And while our relationships with God may sometimes be messy, they are instrumental in understanding our worth and potential outside of any other metric. Once we start to feel that confidence in knowing we are His, the next step to embracing our awesome is letting people see us as we really are. No masks necessary.
13: Whether it is going to school, whether it's going to the grocery store, whether it's teaching a lesson in church, most things that cause us that anxiety and confidence have to do with allowing others to see us.
15: Showing
13: right?
15: Up. I do. I think
13: it's showing up.
15: It's showing up. And that idea of allowing people to see who you are, it sounds so trite.
13: Oh, it does. Yeah.
15: But it's like this fundamental truth, because I think what we underestimate is that a lot of us are quote unquote showing up, but with a mask, with a subtext, not really saying what we think, not really showing up fully and hiding behind that saying, oh, I'm not going to tell them what I really think. I'm not going to show up as I really am because either I won't be accepted or I'll have to push back against something or it will cause this reaction or I'll be shut down, whatever it is.
13: Yeah.
15: Rejection, being made fun of, whatever.
13: Sometimes you can find yourself maybe judging someone like, why do they show up this way? Or I wish they could just have a real conversation with me. And I have to remind myself, I have two parents that when I threw a tantrum or I was very difficult to deal with, I wasn't physically harmed, love wasn't withheld. And there are people, many people, who have had that experience.
15: Right. It's so not safe to show
13: up. It's not safe to show up as you are, whether it's your skin color, whether it's your religion, whether it's who you voted for. All over the world, there is animosity and hate for the other. but just on a small level, I want to say to anybody who listens to this and then uses it as a reason to beat themselves up for not showing up, that's not the point. The point is, maybe you start looking at, why is it scary for me to show up as I am? What lessons did I unconsciously pick up? What examples were shown to me that if you show up like this, this will happen?
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18: Go find a stream, a forest, a cliff, a canyon, a meadow, beach. Just be there, present. No obligation, no pressure, no ticking clock. As perfect as that may sound, few of us permit ourselves the chance. We're modern, busy, and connected. Jared Anderson found that his mental health utterly depends on wonder and whimsy in the presence of nature. 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
14: We don't have to give 100% of ourselves to every situation. Not every interaction needs it. And quite frankly, not every interaction deserves it. But regardless of the season we're in, we should avoid making apologies for being who we are, whether that's outgoing or shy or vulnerable or strong. But asking ourselves why we are scared to show up as ourselves can be a great question to work through and heal some things that may need healing. One way Allison has been able to do this is through journaling.
13: You got to get your voice back. And the way that it worked for me to do that is journaling. I love the book, The Artist's Way by Julia Cameron. It prompts you to write freely. This is a different type of journal than I was brought up doing. This is the type of journaling that, like, I have friends who know where these are so they can burn them should I die. Nobody gets to read these. Nobody gets to look at these.
15: They're not for public consumption.
13: No,
15: they're just to get stuff out of your brain.
13: There are holes in pages because I have scribbled so hard with that pen to get that anger out or to get that sadness out. And because I journaled that way in this free flow way, I was able to start to listen to myself. So for somebody else, that might look like meditation. That might look like turning off the music and the podcast for a minute and giving yourself 10 minutes a day where you just, maybe you do the dishes in silence, right? If you can, you might have to hide in your car. I get that too, right?
15: Yeah. Adapt according to your circumstances.
13: Yes, but my message would be, you're worth hearing. You're worth listening to. And so if you are in that space, it's because there is a wounded, hurt version of you that is dying to be heard.
15: So listen to it.
13: Listen.
14: Finding our awesome is sometimes a matter of letting ourselves think and feel freely, whether that's with a journal, a friend, a quiet car ride, or a therapist. It can be scary to let things out and face them head on. But what's scarier is to let these things prevent us from showing up in life the way we'd like to. Discovering our real value is all about digging deep into our relationship with God, with our past, and with ourselves. But just like any other valuable resource, our self-worth needs to be protected. That's why Allison says we need to remember that we are more than what we do in life. This idea really resonated with Allison while she was at her grandmother's funeral.
13: I remember at my grandma's funeral, which was about 7 or 8 years ago, that all of her kids got up and said, she just did everything for me. And it was beautiful, but it kind of made me sad. Because nobody talked about her. And I'm so grateful that she was such a caring, nurturing, giving person. And in no way do I shame that. It just, for me, was this moment of, but she was so much more than what she did just for you.
14: Doing things for others is wonderful and memorable.
22: But Allison's grandmother had value regardless of what she did for others in life. And we are awesome regardless of what we do in life. I know this idea is hard to sell because we're programmed from the time we get stickers on our first assignment in kindergarten to think our worth is based on performance. But the minute we put our value into anything other than who we are intrinsically, we lose sight of our awesome. Confidence comes in knowing that even if I were to wear my pajama pants to Walmart to grab store-bought snacks to the class party that I forgot about until this morning, totally hypothetical, of course, I am still awesome because awesomeness isn't about me. It's in me. It's who I already am. And no last-minute Hostess Cupcake Hail Mary is going to change that. But here's the cool thing, and an ironic one. The moment we are able to admit that our value isn't contingent on anything or anyone else, we are actually able to do more for others. And no, that doesn't make us better, but it does help us to love others more fully.
1: There is clinical, scientific truth that you are unable to give to others what you do not have for yourself. So you are giving a very conditional love to them, even if you believe you are not, because you are giving a conditional love to yourself.
15: The value that you have, no matter what's going on, actually expands your capacity to show up for other people. It's just something very beautifully ironic about the whole thing.
22: It's a simple phenomenon. Recognizing your unconditional worth allows you to share more of yourself with others. When we hold back on who we are, we have less of us to give to the people we love. Another way Allison has been able to protect her sense of awesome is by putting her social anxiety in its proper place. She actually talks to it and it uses a little visualization exercise she calls the bubble.
1: I used to and very often have a lot of social anxiety. That social anxiety most likely comes from a place of experiences where you believe the expectations are one thing and then you didn't meet the expectations and somebody was cruel or hard about it in a way. So for social anxiety, I would also ask myself some questions. Questions are the most underrated tool of all time.
15: Why do we avoid them then?
1: Because we feel like we have to have the answers, or the answers are scary, or we're not ready to accept the answer. We're not ready to deal with the answer. And your body and mind are always trying to protect themselves. And so social anxiety is you trying to protect yourself. So you might ask yourself, okay, thank you for trying to protect me. Because first it's accepting the anxiety. Because what I did for years and years and years is go away, go away, go away. But also anxiety served me because I got a lot done.
15: Right.
1: And I didn't need sleep and I didn't need to stop moving because I could use that anxiety. And everybody around me gave me so many compliments because I got so much done.
15: You were so productive.
1: I was so productive.
15: So that means you have more value.
1: Yeah. Thank you for understanding. And so this is what I do when I really have a lot of anxiety and I'm feeling very raw and vulnerable, but I still need to show up because in life, we still got to show up. Right? It's great to take time. And sometimes it's not a luxury. We need to eat. We literally need to put gas in the car and we got to show up. So in those situations, I put myself in a bubble. I visualize, I sit for just a moment before I go into the situation. And I remind myself that I am in this beautiful little bubble. I get to allow what goes out and I get to allow what comes in. I'm always able to put out whatever I want. It doesn't stop me, right? But I can still share that with you without receiving what you want to put on me.
15: You don't have to take it to heart.
1: Yes. And I think that's one of the reasons my capacity has increased. My ability to be with people, talk with people, and not feel worn down is I am not enmeshing or taking on their burden. And I literally had to have somebody say to me one time with so much love, "You are not Jesus." And I was like, but I'm supposed to be like Jesus. And she was like, "It is not for you to take on their emotion."
15: A way that I interpret that and how I show up in life is there are very few people whose opinion of me I will allow to enter into my heart. So there are a few people that if they say, hey, and give me some feedback or criticism or just an idea to think about, I will take it because I have come over time and experience to trust their opinion. But you can't do that with everyone. And with everyone else, I say in my mind, that's none of my business. Because my mind starts getting really curious, like, oh, do they like me? Oh, do they think that I'm smart? Oh, do they value what I'm saying? And I just think, oh, actually, what they think is none of my business, really.
1: And Brené Brown has a great point about that, where she says the number of people that you receive that feedback from should fit on a Post-it note.
22: We don't need to take on people's reactions, people's emotions, or even people's advice. We are in charge of ourselves, and we get to control what comes into our hearts and minds and what goes out. I remember watching The Wizard of Oz when I was young, and yes, kids, that was the OG Wicked, and being mesmerized by the bubble the Witch of the North would travel around in. She could still be seen, but she was safe. And I think that's the type of bubble Allison is talking about. It's really a protective mindset that reminds you that you don't have to share everything with everyone, nor do you have to accept everything from everyone, especially criticism and judgment. You're in control of your awesome, not your loved ones, not your followers on social media, and especially not your anxiety. In a world where we are constantly bombarded with the idea that our value is conditional, I'm so grateful for voices like Allison that remind us that we are worthy of awe and reverence, not because we make a certain income or reach a certain weight or have so many likes on social media, but because

0: Creator single. It's not even about what we do or even how we do it. Awesome is not about us. It's already in us, and it's been there all along. Now it's just up to us to see it. You're listening to The Lisa Show, and we'll be right back.
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5: Welcome to the Council of Moms. We're here for each other. We're hearing each other. Just a second. Duty calls. Don't you always get like interrupted by your kids? Is it just me? Okay. The Council of Moms. Patches, matches. I've earned my Eagle Scout, AP literature, whatever, anything else. Like I have so many other things I could take credit for my kids, but it's not about that. It's about the children. Right? Am I right? Council of Moms is the best of us, the worst of us. It's just really the realness of it. The authentic, like where there's no more pretending, but sharing the best out of it. So I really appreciate you being assembled today in our Council of Moms. For those of you listening, yes, this is a podcast, but most podcasts are over on YouTube. And so we are too. So if you want to take a look at what we look like in our frame, everyone smile for YouTube. See, there we go. Bringing it to you, Council of Moms. This is a question, this episode I've been really thinking about for a long time. And I'm so excited to hear the collective wisdom that we have to answer this question. Without further ado, it is, how do I teach my kids strong values and prepare them to engage with different viewpoints? I think a lot of modern parenting, we think, I'm going to teach my kids these things. And I don't think that that's wrong. I just think we miss the other point of it. I want them to, learn this. And obviously they get to, maybe not obvious to a lot of parents, but obvious to me, they're going to choose whatever they want to choose. but that engage with different viewpoints is something that I feel very strongly about as a mom, of that engagement could really change the world. So how do you teach a strong point of, not just like, anything goes, whatever, I don't care.
6: Right.
5: No, there are things that you want to teach them. How do you do that as you help them engage with different viewpoints?
6: I have kind of a funny story about it. It's just about a bicycle helmet. So, please. Okay, we can start there and then
5: let's go
6: if we need to. But we make our kids wear a bike helmet. Like, you're wearing your helmet. It was, my brother was wearing a helmet and they got backed over by a four-wheeler and it was really good. He was wearing his helmet. So my kids wear their bike helmet. We were driving and one of my kids looked out the window and saw a grown-up on a bike, not wearing a bike helmet. And the judgment began. How dare they? Didn't their mom tell them they were supposed to wear a helmet? This is not safe. They are on a busy road.
5: I guess their mother doesn't love them.
6: Yes. And I was like, okay, you're 5. That person looks to be like 25. But I realized in that moment, I'm like, okay, I don't want them going around their entire lives judging everyone for not wearing a bike helmet because that's what they choose to do. I also don't want them to feel shame because they've chosen to wear a bike helmet and their friends are not. So a phrase I've used, and it's not great, but I'll just say, you know, they're a grown up.

0: And when you're a grown-up, you make your own decisions. I'm your grown-up, so we're going to make decisions like this for our family. And maybe there are reasons they're not wearing a bike helmet. It really doesn't matter so much, but we're not going to be rude. And we're not going to hope that they get hit by a car to show them that they should have been wearing a bike helmet.
1: Yeah.
0: So it's kind of a funnier example, but my daughter made it a big deal. So sometimes that's the language of like, this is a belief that's out there. This is something that other people value. In our family, this is what we're talking about for right now. And when you're ready and when you're a grown up,
2: yeah,
0: you can make some of your own decisions.
2: Yeah, I love that, Cree. I feel like
0: that's what I used.
2: Similar to that, I grew up in a place where I was a different religion than everyone around me. I was the only person in my religion at my school. And so because of that, I just felt like it was a natural part of me growing up where my parents couldn't teach me we were right and they were wrong. We were good and they were bad because everyone around me was different than me. It was very much, we do this and here's why we do this and they do that. And they're also wonderful people making different choices than you.
1: Yeah.
2: And that context came really naturally. And it's because I lived in a more diverse area and I'm raising my own kids now in a more homogenous area where I have to work harder to give them that perspective because it doesn't happen naturally for them. And so that's always been my goal is teaching them, here's what we believe and here's why. Give them context. And I try to lean into like actual like laws of the universe, like whether God is real or not, cocaine still will kill you. Right. Can I say cocaine here? I don't know. I'm sorry.
3: You can. Oh, on the Council of Moms.
2: I'm sorry.
3: Please. Yeah. You can say heroin
2: but just,
3: too.
2: That's not like a value to have. Like it's, and it's not that people who make those choices are terrible people. It's just like that is the natural consequence of certain choices and leaning into teaching the actual natural consequences that actually aren't up to like value or morals or that's how it is. I want them to be equipped with that. So when they're exploring their own values and making their different choices, it's not a choice of religion or anything else. It's like there's certain things to keep them alive and safe. I hope they make these beliefs, but they're also able to view the world not as a us versus them and just a different. We all have different things and choose different things for different reasons. But it's been a bigger task when we moved where we live now. I had that intention of like, okay, now this isn't happening naturally for my kids. I'm gonna have to do this in our house.
1: Yeah.
2: But that's helped a lot.
1: It's hard, like that line between having a judgment call on something and being judgy. It's really like, that's a hard one. I remember when I was little and my parents, you know, taught us not to smoke, that smoking was bad for you. And then you'd see someone smoking and you'd be like, wait a minute, like, and family members or whatever. Like, that's a really hard line. And it's important because I think at least growing up, I felt like there was so much judgment in some families or in the way we talked about things. This is good. This is bad. And now then to get out of that, when you've grown up in that structure of right and wrong, and that makes you good and that makes you bad. I think maybe that's the difference is like, good people do a lot of different things.
3: Do a lot of different things.
1: That we wouldn't do.
3: And I think that is a value, I think, within my family, is that there are many, many ways to live a good life. There are many ways,
1: I love that.
3: Many creative ways to live and to be a good person and teaching that value. Because I think that in teaching my kids to engage with the world and what that means, it's actually helped me to look at what values I'm really teaching my kids, right? Mm-hmm. It's had me change them. So, you know, there are likes and dislikes in families, for example, and they're very benign, right? Like in my family of origin growing up, we did not like tank tops. It was not a modesty thing. It was a fashion thing. In my family growing, no,
0: no
3: listen.
0: Snooty. Look at them. They're not even fashionable.
3: No.
2: Nebraska.
3: No, it's just, it's just a dumb example of like, because I think tank tops are just like, it's like frames for your armpit. It highlights the wrong, like, it's not a modesty thing. It's just a fashion preference. But you don't understand. I remember one time this kid came over to my house and he was wearing a tank top and my dad was really rude to him. And he's like, oh, is it because of this or this or this? And I go, no, it's because you're wearing a tank top. And he was like, what? He could not understand. I go, I know. I don't know how else to explain it. I'm only 16. This is a thing. Or, for example, my family of origin, we were not like a dog family. Like that was not the hair so gross or whatever. Like what I'm saying is it doesn't matter what the thing is sometimes you think you're teaching your kids values. Like this is how we are. We don't like that. You know, we're not hot tub people. Like I am revealing too much, many details about how I was raised.
0: Right.
3: None of the things that I've mentioned are good or bad. They're just weird. But you grow up, right? Like Allison is saying, and you're looking and you're really like I have a dog now, you guys. Like
4: and a hot tub.
3: And a hot tub. And I also wear tank tops.
4: She's wearing a tank top.
3: When I work out. So like I'm just saying that sometimes you change your mind and the values that you think that you're teaching your kids are different when the ones when you're asking them to engage with other people.
1: Yeah.
3: And it actually, I think, reinforces the values that you really want to teach. I actually think that helping your kids engage with other people, I think it actually strengthens your values of this is how we show up in the world. We would never insult someone to, you know, like that. We would never intentionally be unkind. We would not be violent. We would not incite violence. You know, we listen to people when we have a conversation. We don't just say our side. You know, we believe in these kinds of values of doing good to other people, that should be a part of our daily life. Like those things are much more important. They're not family quirks or flavors. They are values. And I think engaging it, hypothetically, you can think, oh, I want my family to be like this. And you can come up with all these ideals. But when it comes down to it, it is how are we showing up in the world and how we engage? And like Allison has said before too, it's so much easier to not engage with other people now.
1: Yeah.
3: And so teaching that engagement, so I think, is the key to all of it.
4: Well, and I think to get too, a dog. Maturity is what brings the allowance of nuance. So
1: right.
4: A kid doesn't understand the nuance of we wear helmets and they don't. We're good, they're bad. Like it's all black and white. And as you get older, you're able to hold like, I choose to wear a helmet and they're still good when they don't wear a helmet. But that's actually kind of an advanced concept. So when we're teaching these values to kids, we need to remember that they're kind of in a black and white understanding.
0: I think it becomes harder though, because it becomes harder when you feel like the value you're teaching is actually the good and best choice.
3: Oh,
0: and
3: yes.
0: And the way that another person is living, you feel is actually the worst and baddest choice. And there are so many situations like that. But I think that's where it comes into play. I think we learn the root of our values, and I'm kind of all over the place. But I think where it comes into play and where it becomes a challenge that I've experienced in my own life and in the moms in my circle is when they're looking at another family and going, they are making a bad choice that is completely contrary to our value system. And that's where it's hard, because the parents themselves don't have practice engaging with folks that make different choices than they do. So they have a harder time teaching their children how to do it. One thing I try to do with my kids, and then I'm a teacher by trade, so I teach 18 to 20 some odd year olds in college, and they're actually very good at wanting to know nuance. They really want to know other people's perspectives, and that's really helpful for me. But one thing that I do with my kids is I will say, there are people out there that do this other thing. And they'll go, oh my goodness. And I'll go, but we don't actually fully understand why. And sometimes at the root of that value, at the root of that choice, we are valuing the same things. We're just exhibiting our belief in that value in different ways.
3: Ooh, so a person can
0: value family.
3: Yep.
0: And that's like a value. I value family. I value children and I love them. But then they're making different decisions. Because I value family, I'm not going to have any kids because I think I'm going to be a horrible mom. And I don't want to do that to other children. So I'm going to follow this route. Well, because I value family, I'm going to have so many children and I'm going to do these things to value my. That's why I think sometimes if we ourselves as adults can learn and then teach our children to learn, that the value may actually be the same, but the way people are exhibiting and living that value looks different. And as long as it's not causing an overwhelming amount of harm to the community or to you personally, it's probably just fine, even if you disagree with the lifestyle or the behavior. And adults have to learn it. And I just kind of tell my kids, well, we just don't make that choice. But if you want to make it, if that family wants to make it, is it bothering you? Is it messing with you? Well, not really. I'm like, okay, well, let's go over and talk to them. Let's just go learn more about them. And maybe they'll let us know why they're making the decisions they make. And maybe they'll look at us and go, you guys are weird. You're making very bad choices. Like, people are complex. But in general, yeah, we value the same things.
3: But it that's just so looks great because you're giving your kids a script. You're giving them the script of like, well, what would I say in this situation? And you're modeling that.
0: I'm trying.
4: Oh, I had that epiphany because we always just hear like, love people, love people, love people. And a few years ago, I had the epiphany of like, I think everyone is trying to love everyone. I think that it just looks really different and how what they think is correct and right. Or so I don't know. I've had that. I love that you said that, Cree, because I think it's so, so true. Like we see it in kids. We see it in adults of everyone kind of. And so when we only talk about the value and not how the value is played out, we can. Anyway, there's a lot of differences there.
0: Yeah, it's like totally with kids on the playground. They all want friends. That's what they want. Kids at school, they want friends. They want to be included. Now, one kid is going to go, I don't have any friends, so I'm going to bully you into being my friend. Another kid's going to go, I don't have any friends, but I'll just look around. Oh, look, they're playing Foursquare. I like Foursquare. I'll go play with them. But the baseline, all the kids want, they all want the same thing. It just looks different for those kids. Sorry, Allison, go ahead.
1: No, I that's exactly what I think. I was thinking about it yesterday. There's a mom who's, so I have a gay son, and I run a foundation for families with LGBTQ children, and she's not happy with me. And so I was trying to get to the bottom of it in my own heart, right? Like she's judging the way that I'm carrying on. And what I thought was like, she's thinking about my choices hypothetically because she doesn't know what it's like to be in our life and to have the experiences we've had. And I feel the same about, like, I'm thinking about her, like, when I'm like, why is she doing this? This is unfair, blah, blah, blah. I'm thinking about her hypothetically. Like, I don't know. And until I sit down with her and we have, or get curious about each other and why we do the things we do and why she's upset with me or why, back and forth, it's that curiosity that takes away the hypothetical. Cause then she learns, like, this is why Allison is doing this. And she loves her family and she feels like she needs to do this because of that. And you know what I mean? Like turning that hypothetical into like understanding really is just curiosity. Like, why do you do that? Cause we both adore our children.
0: Yeah.
3: And that idea of teaching engagement through curiosity is a great tool for parents.
0: Ask some questions. Just ask. I mean, and like Julie, you were saying, these thoughts that we're having are super complex. Like as adults, we're like, oh, there must be a reason this mom is shaming me for my mothering. And like, even we have a hard time doing that. Oh, right. She loves her kids and I love mine. And then my kid is 10, my kid is 12 and they're coming home and I don't know what to do. Something that I like to do when my daughters are like, oh, my mom, oh, my goodness, mom, look, that lady has bright pink hair. I don't go, oh, my gosh, she must not really like herself. Look at her hair. Like, what's wrong? I'll just be like, do you like it? Yeah, I think it's cool. Do you want to tell her that you like it? No, I'll be okay. Or like, then tell her, I love your hair. It's so pink. Now I'm not going to. And then if they come home and they say, okay, mom, now can I dye my hair bright pink? I'm going to say no. Like, no, we're not doing that. I think teaching our kids to celebrate difference, see it as a beautiful and wonderful thing. They can do that. They can do it right away.
3: And you are reinforcing that value.
0: Right. Yeah. And if they can know that difference now, and maybe that difference comes against your belief system, maybe, right? And so they come home and they share something. You're like, well, in our family, we don't do that. I think it's still okay for you to say, isn't it great that people can thrive in the world the way that they are, even though in our home, we're going to do it this way. Like, it's okay for now. And when you get older, I want you to feel like you can make those decisions. But sometimes we're just so quick to say, ooh, that difference is bad. Don't do it. That doesn't help our kids at all. Curiosity about difference, celebration of difference. And then you can say, but in our home, this is what we do. Like, we're going to do this here in our home. And as you get older, you can make those decisions for yourself. That doesn't make what they're doing bad. It just makes what they're doing different than what we value and what we do over here. There's a way to do it, and the kids can get it. They're picking up on it. They get it.
3: Yeah, I think I like what you're saying, because your kids are younger. It's helping me to like focus of like those principles, though, of how you're teaching them how to engage. The basis still goes for adults. Like, it's still as your children mature and as it expands. And there are certain hot button issues that we all have as parents.
1: Totally.
3: And I think
4: sometimes
3: that how
4: we choose, have them.
3: And sometimes we don't know we have them until something comes up. And then our kids can feel it. In fact, sometimes they know a lot more before we do. And I will think, oh, this is something, oh, that I just thought my family would do or would not do. And I actually can let that go because it actually doesn't really matter. And at the same time, engaging in my kids and their different views actually makes me go, no, I'm going to stick to this about this value, like how we speak to each other and how we never hit below the belt. You know, that is a value that I'm going to hold to this even when we disagree. And it reinforces, I think, you can't pick all of them. You've got to be really careful about what you have to choose.
4: Yeah. And I think that's one thing that's been hard for me actually, is I'm actually better at celebrating the different and teaching them all these other things. And I'm a lot more sheepish and scared to hold to my value and teach them something. Like, it's harder for me to say like, no, this is actually what I believe. And maybe it's not popular, but this is what I believe. Like, that's harder for me to teach my kids in my world than it is. I can do differences all day and I can teach them the value of all these things. And I fear sometimes that I'm not giving them enough to hold on to of like, do they actually know what I value or what I believe? And I know I'm teaching it involuntarily, but I have been working on getting a little bit more brave and intentional in my own home to have the courage to say like, no, actually, this is what I think is right, or this is what I value. And that's actually scarier for me than all of the people that are different and do different and are different. It's been like a weird flip-flop.
0: You can do that and still, so just like with the smoking example, mom, I saw my so-and-so's mom and she was smoking. I'm like, oh yeah, well, like, we're not going to do that. That's not what we're going to do. But does that mean that you have to be rude to your friend?
3: Right.
0: Does that mean you have to call her names? Yep. Does that mean you go up to her mommy and say, get that out of your mouth? How dare you? And she's like, no. Like, so that, like, you can do both, right? You can say, this is our value. This is how we live.
3: Yeah.
0: But when we see someone doing something we don't value, ask them those questions. We don't shame people. We don't call names. We can still invite them to be our friend and play with us at recess. We can be curious about their religious beliefs. We can be curious about why their family does a certain thing this way. But in the end, you don't have to be a jerk. Sorry, I was going to swear. You don't have to be a jerk. You can be kind to everyone. Or you can say, you know what? I'm going to choose to not engage with those friends. But you don't choose to not engage them by bullying them. You just make decisions and be kind. And asking those questions, so what are we going to do? Are you going to go and call them names? No. Right? They can do it. They're so capable. And kids are so kind. And they think different things are so cool. They don't think different things are bad until we tell them. Most of the time, they're so kind. And so I think that's it, right? We hold to our value. But if another person doesn't hold that value, we're going to ask them about it. And we're not going to be a jerk. We're going to be nice.
3: You can still be a good neighbor. You can still be a good friend.
0: Yes.
3: That is the underlying value that you all agree on.
4: But I think that's why at the core, as moms, getting clear on our own values is so important.
3: Yeah.
4: Because you have to know where you stand first to be able to teach any of it. And I think that's been a learning curve for me in adulthood.
1: Well, and I think, you know, we all grew up, I think I'm a lot older than a couple of you, but we grew up where we were just like our parents. We did the things our parents do. We believed the things our parents do. It's not like that any longer. So this practice of curiosity is really helpful, because oftentimes our kids are not going to live the kind of lives we lead or have led. And we want to maintain that relationship and keep our relationships really strong even when they're doing things that go, maybe even go against our values, which is tricky, but that's the glue of keeping our families, you know, close together.
4: Well, and sometimes we learn our values by going against our values, like touch the stove to learn it's hot. And I had to use that path. And so I think I kind of have to anticipate that my kids might need to. And so then it's like also navigating all of that.
1: Yeah, it gets super complicated.
5: It's a lot, and it's really nuanced. And I do think that, you know, our kids know us better than we like to admit, and they know what those hot button issues are for us more than, and I know I can see that now, especially as my kids are older, and they'll come over and they'll be like, well, I was talking to this person who voted this way, or who does this, or who whatever it is. And they're leaning in to see. And I'm like, I think I'm so like benevolent. And I think that I'm so like mysterious as to, you guys don't really know what I think because I've done such a great job of presenting all the, and they know they're on to us, you guys.
1: Yeah,
5: they're
1: totally
5: on to us a lot earlier than we ever know. And so they're kind of, I think, especially as like young adults, looking to us of like, now that we're both adults, are you still going to speak respectfully, have friends of these different, like all the things that you taught us when we were little, but now that we're both wink, wink adults, now how's it going to play? You know, so I find that very interesting and at a different challenge of parenting, because I still want to be my best self for my kids because they deserve the best. And also I'm human and I'm still like learning and growing and trying to get over myself so that I can actually really truly live the values that I have.
0: Yeah.
5: And it's hard.
1: Yeah.
5: Because they'll call you out.
0: Yeah. And I would just say from my perspective as a teacher, the students that are fighting the value system, they write about it in their essays. I read and grade their work. The students that are fighting the value systems they grew up with are doing it because they weren't exposed to other people's value systems and they're mad about it.
5: Interesting.
0: They're just like,
1: yeah, that is interesting.
0: Well, my parents taught me this, but then I grew up and I learned this. Why did they hide that from me? And then they're just angry. So as I read their work and I engage them in conversation, I'm like, well, you didn't know that growing up? No, nobody told me and nobody said anything. And I was taught I was supposed to do this, this and that. But no one told me this thing. But those students that I have that grow up understanding belief systems, being curious and asking questions, maybe they turn a little bit away from this value system they were raised with. But most of the time it's smaller and it's not an act of rebellion or feeling like they were betrayed and lied to.
5: Yeah, it does sound like, and I feel it in my bones that the way that we teach our kids strong values is always connected with how we are showing them to engage with other people as well. We do not parent in a vacuum, and we certainly don't teach the things that matter to us the most in a vacuum. It's always with other relationships. It's always connected with other people. And so this is why I feel so passionately about showing up in these places. And I really appreciate you guys being here as the Council of Moms to be like a little microcosm of how we do this, because I do feel like as moms, we need more support from each other to practice this out, to talk it out before we go then to our families. I really do. This kind of processing is different in front of our kids. Yeah. And it's important. And I think that we have separated ourselves for lots of reasons that we don't need to go into. You know, it's just where society has of I'll do it myself kind of attitude of motherhood and isolation. But really talking, I've already gotten some really great ideas and perspectives on my ever-changing motherhood journey. So I really appreciate this. And thank you for your time.
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7: I'm Julie Rose. 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
11: We don't have to change our mind. 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
7: And we're exploring tough topics with nuance and an open mind.
12: What we have is not a politician's problem. 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
7: We're out to become better citizens, kinder neighbors, and more effective advocates for the things that matter most. 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
13: BBC News with Govinda Gill. Health officials in Gaza say an Israeli airstrike has killed six members of the same family in Gaza City. It's part of a wave of intensifying Israeli attacks across the Palestinian territory, despite an ongoing ceasefire. Israel said it was targeting a Hamas militant without providing evidence. Earlier, the United Nations condemned the intensifying strikes, which it said had killed almost 60 Palestinians in a week. The UN human rights spokesperson, Tamin Al-Kitan, spoke at a press briefing in Geneva.
14: The Israeli military has intensified its attacks in Gaza in recent days, killing and injuring dozens of Palestinians, children, women and men. These attacks have struck residential buildings, at least one tent sheltering internally displaced people and other crowded areas.
13: Kuwait says Iran hit several power generation and water desalination plants as part of continuing attacks across the region on Monday. Fires at a number of facilities have been put out and the damage is being assessed. Residents in Kuwait are being urged to reduce their use of air conditioning as the electricity grid continues to be targeted. Donald Trump is meeting Lebanon's President Joseph Aoun shortly to discuss the implementation of a framework agreement to end the Israeli conflict with the Lebanese group Hezbollah. Earlier, the Lebanese army began deploying forces to a village in the south of the country under a US-brokered plan whereby Israeli forces are gradually replaced by Lebanese troops who then disarm Hezbollah fighters. As the deployment started in a so-called pilot zone, the Lebanese army said Israeli troops opened fire near its units. From Beirut, here's Karin Torbay.
15: It's a very bumpy and long way ahead, and people here are observing, but with a lot of apprehension and also skepticism about whether this whole scheme of pilot zones is going to be implemented and whether all the uncertainty and confusion surrounding them will be in any way cleared.
13: A court in India sentenced 44 Somali nationals to life in prison for hijacking vessels in the Gulf of Aden 2 years ago. Richard Kagoe reports.
16: Handing down the sentences, the judge said the men had committed serious crimes, including using hostages as human shields, threatening to kill them and demanding ransom. The court rejected their plea for leniency after they said they were poor, uneducated and with families to support back home. Prosecutors argued they had committed terrorist acts by opening fire on Indian warships and deserved the harshest punishment. The men were arrested by the Indian Navy in two separate operations in March 2024 after hijacking a multi-flag bulk carrier and an Iranian fishing vessel off Somalia's Red Sea coast on the Gulf of Aden.
13: BBC News.
17: For me, a parade is the ultimate expression of community togetherness.
18: A lot of people like to come down and participate in the whistle tailgating. They share cookies. It's a family affair.
19: One of my favorite parts is actually preparing the strawberries. We just cut, we talk, we meet people from our community who we haven't met before, and it's just a really fun environment.
20: It's honestly been the thing that's really kept me there.
21: Hey, it's Julie, and this is Top of Mind, where we tackle tough topics with nuance and an open mind. We're out to become better citizens, kinder neighbors, and more effective advocates.
22: It is the season for nostalgia. So this week, we're thinking a little more deeply about that. What makes you nostalgic for your hometown? Is there a certain holiday or time of year when you will go out of your way to be home? Holiday traditions and community celebrations make us feel connected to the place we live. And so a few years ago on Top of Mind, we collected a whole bunch of really fun stories about this kind of thing from all around the country. And to tie it all together, we called up Melody Warnick, who's written a couple of books about feeling connected to the places we live. This Is Where You Belong was her first one, and her latest is called If You Could Live Anywhere.
23: I'm so happy to be here, Julie.
22: We, as I mentioned, have collected anecdotes from lots of communities and people that we're going to share this hour. But I would love to hear about something that makes you nostalgic for, I don't know, your hometown or maybe just one of the many places you've lived.
23: So I grew up in Southern California, and my family's tradition was we went to Disneyland every Christmas Eve. So you can imagine, you know, you're a little kid, you're at Disneyland, tomorrow is Christmas. It basically does not get any better than that. But one of the things that Disneyland does really well is parades. There's always a moment when everyone kind of sits on the curb on Main Street and you watch the Christmas parade go by. And I, as an adult, have become a complete obsessive for parades. I love them. I will go see any parade, the homecoming parade or the Christmas parade. And I only recently made this connection that this was something I did as a kid because it didn't actually happen in my town so much, but it happened every year and it happened around Christmas. When I moved to Ames, Iowa a few years ago, I realized that Ames excels at their 4th of July parade. It's this 2-hour extravaganza. Everyone in town shows up. They drag, you know, their lawn chairs out to the curbs downtown. And you just sit there and you watch tractors go by and political candidates and scouting groups and cyclists. I marched in it a few times with the library because I was on the library board. In the town where I live now, we have a fantastic Christmas parade, and the weather's always a little iffy, and you're standing out there in your mittens and your hat, and you're freezing to death. But everyone comes to watch these cars going by, pulling flatbed trailers with carolers and Christmas decorations. So nothing makes me more joyful than a good parade, and I think it's something that a lot of towns do really well.
22: Why is that? Do you think that, personally, I hate parades. I think it's because I don't like crowds.
23: You are not alone.
22: but I know a lot of people love it, and there is something. I mean, what do you think it is? I know you've actually done a lot of research on the science behind this whole feeling attached to your community. What is it about a parade that fosters a certain sense of, I love this place that I live?
23: For me, a parade is the ultimate expression of community togetherness. You know, you're standing there, you're watching basically every community group in your town, not to mention all the Jeep owners go by. And it's just everyone in town saying, we love this place and we are celebrating ourselves, what we do well. So I wrote This Is Where You Belong to discover what it is that makes people love where they live. And one of the things that came up in my research is this concept of place attachment, which is this feeling of at-homeness where you live, this deep connection that a lot of people have for their town. So that comes from a lot of different places. You know, how much time you've spent there can really matter. So people can have a really strong connection to their hometown. But it also comes based on actions and behaviors. When I was writing This Is Where You Belong, I did what I called Love Where You Live experiments. They were things based on research and anecdotal evidence that were designed to make me feel better about my community. So some was, for example, I walked and biked more. I made an effort to meet my neighbors. I shopped at the farmer's market. I volunteered. So place attachment occurs when we very consciously engage with our place and we get involved and we become invested in our town's success. And I think parades are a way to see yourself as part of that. You show up, you're in a group of people who are also from your town, and you're watching people from your town go by. And it's just this happy time of being part of a community.
1: I want to listen to an example of exactly what you're talking about. And what's interesting about this example we're going to hear to me is how this woman's family, this listener's family, sort of wove their own traditions into what makes their town really special at a certain time of year. And this is a Christmas story. Let's have a listen.
2: I'm Natasha Salaji. I grew up about 20 minutes outside Seattle. I say Washington is like living in a beautiful palace and the lights are kind of always dim, but every so often the lights get turned on and you're like, I live in a palace. And so when you get some beautiful winter days in Washington, it like nothing beats that. So Christmas has definitely been something that I've always loved. I remember that they would used to put, I think they still do, lights on top of the Space Needle to look like a Christmas tree. And as you're walking through the streets, there's just lights on every building. And like the big displays as you're window shopping, everything was just so bright. We would go to the old spaghetti factory, which was right on the pier there, except for now it's closed, which I'm really sad about. But we'd go eat dinner there, and then we would go to Teddy Bear Suites, which was in one of the hotels downtown. They would decorate one whole suite of the hotel just themed in teddy bears, and every year they have a different theme. And so we'd go, we'd get a candy cane, and we'd walk around and take pictures. And then as we walked further on, they're at the Sheraton Hotel. They do a gingerbread house, like bake-off kind of. Every year they do it for diabetes research, and you can put money to fund them. And they all have a different theme every year too. And they are the most beautiful, extravagant gingerbread houses you've ever seen. They're huge, like way bigger than a couple people combined. They have moving parts, they have characters, and that's definitely one of my favorite memories for sure. Seattle especially gets kind of a bad rep for having people with like the cold shoulder. And I think that it's interesting because at Christmas time, people are just so welcoming to each other and friendly. There's just kind of a special feeling in the air. And so I think people's hearts are a little bit more open at Christmas time, which I appreciate.
1: Natasha Salaji there telling us about her favorite Christmas time in her hometown of Seattle. What did you think about that, Melody?
23: Oh my gosh, my favorite line that she said is, I live in a palace. It's that sense of, oh my gosh, you know, this place is amazing. This sort of wonder that comes from looking around you every once in a while, that is place attachment. And I think it happens a lot easier at the holidays because literally your place becomes more beautiful. There's lights and there's things going on. I also think what really helps us feel that sense of love and togetherness at the holidays is we're all kind of gathering in similar places. You know, there's things to see. There's a lot of stuff to do. And so Seattleites come out. And that happens in towns all over the country. There was this quote from Mihai Csikszentmihalyi, you know, the famous researcher of flow. who said, simply being with other people generally improves a person's mood significantly, regardless of what else is happening. This seems to be as true of teenagers as of older people. If you know any teenagers, you know that that's saying a lot. But people value that sense of togetherness and community. And the holidays in particular, the Christmas holidays, are designed to foster that, you know, and we seek it out in not just the Christmas parades, but the sing-alongs and the community shopping nights and the concerts and things like that. So, you know, as we get together, that makes us appreciate our town and feel like, hey, this is our place and it's beautiful.
1: Let's listen to another. This is a listener, and he told us about a fun Christmas tradition in his hometown of Reading, Pennsylvania.
0: We've got a very diverse population there, a lot of different cultures, Germans and Polish and Hispanic and African-American. But we don't have a very large Asian population, which makes my childhood memory very unique, very different, because up on the top of Mount Penn, which overlooks Reading, there's a Japanese-style pagoda, which was built in the early 20th century, about 1913 or so. And one of the traditions that we have in our city is at 9 o'clock, precisely 9 o'clock on Christmas Eve, the lights outside of the pagoda is rimmed by these red lights around all of the edges of the pagoda. They start flashing. And when these lights start flashing, that's a signal to the children in town and everybody within sight of the pagoda that Santa has left the North Pole. And he's on his way, and you better go to bed so he can come to your home and give you your presents. Parents should use that as a motivator to get the kids to bed. You point to the pagoda and say, hey, it's flashing. You better go to bed. You better go to sleep. It goes on today yet. In fact, we used it with our children. We would make it a point to drive around the city as it would get later and get darker on Christmas Eve so that we could see it. And it would start flashing. We would say, well, it's 9 o'clock. Kids, we got to get home, get you to bed so Santa can come.
1: That was Ralph Tobias. I think for me that highlights the, it's another theme we're going to hear throughout this hour, the way that these community traditions span generations. So many of them have been going on forever. Like Ralph Tobias, he told us this is one of his earliest childhood memories, is seeing the flashing lights on the pagoda and being like, Santa's coming.
23: Right. That sense of continuity between generations, you know, that if you live in this hometown, you will experience the same things that your grandparents experienced and your children will experience them. I think that's a lot of what draws us to particular places and what makes people stay in their hometowns, which about a third of Americans do. A third of Americans still live in the hometown where they grew up. And I think we value that sense of heritage and of a past tradition because, you know, that's fading in modern life as things speed up and change. It's nice to know that there's something that's dependable like that. I also love what Ralph said about, you know, we didn't have a lot of people from an Asian background, but we had this pagoda that was kind of an homage to the people who were from there. I think community celebrations and holidays and festivals are great for this, for recognizing people of different parts of our community, maybe people who are marginalized in our community, and honoring them and their heritage. A lot of towns have, you know, a Latino Heritage Festival or the Greek Orthodox Festival. My daughter's school does an event called Taste of Countries, where people from the school who have different heritage backgrounds bring food that represents their country. And it's something that makes everyone excited about learning about other places. I can imagine that in Ralph's town, this pagoda is just one little way for people to celebrate another place and another people who might be a little different from you.
1: You know, another thing I was thinking about as he was talking about how everybody in town does this. You can see the pagoda on the hill. It's a moment where, and I was thinking about the parades you mentioned earlier, where, especially in a lot of these little towns, like if the parade is happening, everybody's going to be there or they're going to be hiding from it. Like nothing else is going on in that town, you know? there is a parade and that's it. Like it shuts the place down. Like a really, we don't have that. And so Ralph is talking about this pagoda. Like every kid in every house in that entire town is noticing those flashing lights. We don't have as many, or these kinds of community traditions are just a rare thing where you know that everybody else you know in town is at that very same moment doing the very same thing, watching the parade or looking at the pagoda flashing lights.
23: Literally togetherness.
1: Right,
23: you know,
1: right.
23: We literally are united doing the same thing because we live in this town together. You know, and that is part of what I love about parades is that you're at the parade or you are, you know, somewhere stuck in traffic because of the parade. But, you know the parade's happening and everyone comes out. You see everyone you know. So, you know, in this case, you may not be seeing the families telling their kids, oh, the pagoda lit up and we need to go to bed. But you know that it's happening. And that kind of creates this feeling of cohesion, you know, that we're all united in our town.
1: Yeah, you have this thing to share together. Okay, so here, we're not going to talk, Melody, about Christmas this whole hour, but, but you know, it's weird because, partly because this is the time of year, but also a lot of these traditions really do revolve around Christmas that are so nostalgic for a lot of people, but we heard about what I think is probably the ultimate in everybody in town has to stop and pay attention to this thing that goes on. And it's a Christmas thing in York, Pennsylvania. There's a guy named Don Ryan who every Christmas morning at 12:15 a.m., so very early in the morning, he plays Christmas carols on an old factory whistle. It's really, really loud. You can hear it for miles. So I spoke with Don Ryan, who calls himself the Whistle Master. Let's have a listen. Okay, so what is making the noise, the musical notes exactly there, Don Ryan?
3: Okay, this air, in this case, goes into the whistle. Now, this is a variable pitch whistle. Most whistles were single pitch. Single pitch whistles were all different sizes. And when I was a youngster, the senior citizen used to be able to determine what company was blowing their whistle by the pitch it gave out. Now, the variable pitch whistle came along in 1872. This is a piston inside this whistle. And they used that for different sounds, for different codes, for calling people to the company.
1: So let me just see if I've got this right. So there is, I mean, it's like a, if you think of like a little whistle that you would blow by hand, there's a giant one at this factory, and it has air forced through it, and then you are able to control where the piston stops within the whistle column, which creates different pitches, as opposed to just having it fixed in one spot.
3: That is correct. You got it down perfect.
1: And how are you controlling the piston to make these different notes so that we can sing along to Rudolph?
3: Well, for an example, the piston, when it's down at the low part, it's high pitch. When it's at that far end of the cylinder, it's a low pitch. And I move a rod back and forth. It's on a rod mechanism that I can move back and forth. It's a 2-octave range. And I have to write the music off for it to fall in that 2-octave range. You can hear this in a 5-mile radius, 10 miles away, depending on the wind direction, okay? But a lot of people like to come down and participate in the whistle tailgating around the whistle. They share cookies. It's a family affair. They blow the horns for applause when I'm finished with a song. I do not announce my songs because a lot of families play Name That Tune.
1: Let's listen to this would be the final song of the night a couple of years ago.

0: So this is 12:30 in the morning on Christmas morning. People are out there just really laying on those horns. That's that gives you a special thrill, does it?
1: Yes, it does. And that's one of the unique things. This is so different.
0: Is there some symbolism, do you think, in the fact that every Christmas you are playing this relic, this whistle of the manufacturing heyday of York, Pennsylvania?
1: Yes, I tell you, there was tremendous amount of manufacturing in York, Pennsylvania, but it has deteriorated over the years. You have to understand, a whistle back then in the late 1800s, early 1900s was used for the start of the workday, lunch at the end of the workday. If they had a fire at the company, they could summon the people into work. Or special needs, they could summon the people in with the different codes, okay? Because they didn't have electronic buzzers back then. And this was a form of communicating.
0: So this this Christmas performance that is so distinctive to York then is probably for a lot of folks in the community, it's a nostalgic thing too. It's takes them back to their childhood, to a time when you would hear the whistles, to a time when being a citizen of York, Pennsylvania meant something a little bit different.
1: That's correct.

0: Don Ryan is the factory whistle master of York, Pennsylvania. I gotta say, Melanie, he was really just a kick. There's so many things about this particular community celebration and tradition that just seems so special. Not to mention, I mean, just for starters, the fact that this is, you know, this is tied to a heritage that York had of being this manufacturing hub. They were really involved in supplying the military during the World War II, I think it was. And today it's a different place, but they've still got the factory whistle, which we didn't get to hear him say, but the factory itself is no longer operating. Like, the only thing that's working in this whole factory is that whistle, which they play once a year on Christmas Eve.
1: Yeah, the amazing thing about this tradition is it's really hitting all the emotional high points for place attachment. It's, like you said, this tradition that is built around this town's very particular heritage. So every time they hear the whistle, and I imagine that there are kids in the town and probably young adults who have only ever heard the whistle in the context of Christmas Eve or, you know, Christmas Day at 12:15 in the morning.
0: Yeah.
1: But it represents something. It represents this history of the town's heyday. But it's also totally unique to York. I imagine that, I mean, I would love to hear if there are other towns in America who are doing something like this.
0: He talked about that actually with me. We actually talked for a really long time. He had so much he wanted to say about this tradition. but he said that, you know, there were for a time, this actually wasn't all that weird, you know, back in like the manufacturing era in the, you know, the 40s and the 50s, that actually there were a fair number of towns that have these variable pitch whistles that they would play for concerts, probably not like Christmas Eve, like this concert, but it was just one of many. And then they've dwindled over time because these whistles don't get used anymore and they're actually kind of expensive to maintain. And the whole community in York has been so attached to this that they have, like, they've held fundraisers and there's all of this community effort to keep this alive. It's the one place it's happening that he knows of, Don Ryan, in the whole country.
1: And the thing that's so great about that is that the community really supports it. You can kind of see how listening to it, that as an outsider to the community, you're a little like, wow, that's really weird.
0: It's very weird.
1: It's a very different sound. But instead of saying, oh my gosh, this is interrupting my sleep on Christmas night, the town comes out and they've created their own holiday traditions and rituals based on this community event, you know, coming out and they're honking their horns and having picnics in the middle of the night. How special is that? For kids growing up in that town, I imagine that this is, you know, a primetime memory of their childhood and something that would draw you back, you know, like you talked about, that sense of nostalgia that makes people want to be in their hometown at Christmas so they can experience those things that they grew up with and that were so seminal when they were children. And I can imagine this being really top of the list, that you'd want to experience that at Christmas. That means Christmas to you. And you'd want your kids to experience it too. So you go home.
0: There's one other funny side note to this that I do want to mention, and that is that over the last couple of years, they've started doing a live Facebook video, like a feed, a live stream of the whistle. So
1: we can all experience it this Christmas.
0: And, you know, I mean, he talks about like people all over the world. He heard from somebody in China who was listening one year, a couple of years ago. But I imagine if you are from York, Pennsylvania, and you can't be home for Christmas, to be able to get on Facebook at 12:15 a.m. Eastern and hear the whistle, is, that's special.
1: Right.

0: That is a huge asset to your community, and it kind of tells the world who you are as a town and what matters to you.
1: Melody Warnick is author of This Is Where You Belong: The Art and Science of Loving the Place You Live. We're talking about community traditions that connect us to home. Coming up next, we'll branch out from Christmas to consider my hometown's favorite holiday.
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1: Moving on now from the Christmas holiday season, I want to share an example of a community tradition that has some personal resonance for me. It's from my hometown, where I now live again, Provo, Utah, which makes a really, really big deal about the 4th of July every year. There's a nonprofit, it's called America's Freedom Festival, that has been pulling out the stops for the 4th of July ever since the early 1980s. It's a week-long celebration. There are several days where hot air balloons launch from a field in the center of town really early in the morning, and people bring their families to watch the balloons fill up and take pictures. There's a parade on the 4th of July, of course, and the big event is called the Stadium of Fire, which fills the football stadium of the university, BYU. It's a gigantic concert, typically features country music stars or some pop stars kind of from the oldies. There's a military tribute, flyover, plus a ton of fireworks, of course, hence the fire and Stadium of Fire. There's also, though, a speech contest. There's a year-long school curriculum that happens in the local elementary schools and a patriotic religious service on the Sunday before the 4th of July. So what is most interesting to me about all of this is how America's Freedom Festival embodies a very specific take on patriotism, which has been tailored over the years to reflect the local community, which in this case is predominantly members of The Church of Jesus Christ of Latter-day Saints. So several years ago now, I spoke about this with one of the longtime directors of the festival. He has since retired. His name is Paul Warner. Here's a bit of that conversation.
2: Our mission is to maintain the traditional values of God, family, freedom, and country. I think just the spirit of Utah being what it is in terms of appreciation for the freedoms because of all the different cultural elements here, and speaking candidly, that the LDS Church, of course, has always been one that's been grateful for the country and for the freedoms that we enjoy, and so they tend to be the ones that support it to a higher degree in some ways because of that here in Utah County.
0: So maybe the very strong emphasis on God and family aside country is something that you might not find in other states to the same extent.
2: To that same extent, yeah. I think it radiates here because of that, like you say, this commitment to faith and being able to have families and make them strong in the basis of our community. And so that really adds to what we do.
0: Do you ever struggle or feel that, how do you walk the line, I guess, between patriotic and partisan? This is a very divided nation we live in. Things,
2: right.
0: Everything related to America becomes political and partisan on some level. How do you walk that line in the, you know, in the speeches that you choose to be given, in the guests that you choose to honor?
2: Well, and it does create some challenges, but we try not to be

0: Republican or Democrat, we try to be. Here's what we believe is the basis for where this country came from. And so we try to be wise in terms of selection of those people. You're always going to have that think that we're too conservative, for example. And yet we think that's where the country started, and we're trying to stay in that ballpark. Glenn Beck was here with us 3 years. Sean Hannity was with us twice. And we don't want to build around personalities, but again, they have some message that we think radiates with the people of the county and with what we think are the traditional values.
1: That was a conversation I had with Paul Warner back in 2015. He was director of America's Freedom Festival in Provo. At the time, he has since retired, but the Freedom Festival continues. And an interesting thing that got me thinking about this in the context of communities defining themselves and defining what they value is that in more recent years, the Freedom Festival has started to get some pushback as the community, Provo, has grown and diversified. Back in 2017, organizers of the Freedom Festival took quite a bit of criticism for refusing to allow a couple of LGBT advocacy groups to march in the 4th of July parade that the Freedom Festival puts on. The festival organizers reversed that stance, and LGBT groups have been allowed to participate in the last several years. But Melody, I'm interested in your thoughts on how communities sometimes choose a very specific thing that they stand for, like Provo and its particular brand of patriotism and family values.
2: Yeah, these festivals and community celebrations that towns decide to invest in and kind of make their flagship event, the thing that draws all eyes to your town, are the way that communities really distinguish themselves and say, this is what we care about. So, you know, towns have to think long and hard about what that is. Are we the Halloween town with the huge pumpkin festival? Are we rodeo days? Are we Mexican Heritage Festival? And, you know, having lived in Provo and I've been to the Freedom Festival, that focus on freedom and 4th of July makes sense for me. But the challenge is, as you pointed out in the interview, you have to make sure that things aren't partisan. These events should be designed to be welcoming to everyone. One piece of research that I refer to a lot when I talk about place attachment is a study called Soul of the Community, where 26,000 people were surveyed across the country and asked, what makes you love where you live? What makes you feel satisfied in your community? And the three top answers that turned out to be the most important for people in communities all over the country, and of all sizes, were social offerings, aesthetics, and openness. So people feeling like there's stuff to do, my town is beautiful, and it's a welcoming place. So that last one, openness, kind of requires a little bit of flexibility. We want these celebrations to be traditional. It's great when these are heritage things that get passed down from generation to generation, but they also can't be things that exclude people or that marginalize people in your community. You want these events to welcome all kinds, but these are tough issues to grapple with, and they're hard for communities who are dealing with change, like most communities are these days.
1: Yeah. Speaking with Melody Warnick, who is author of This Is Where You Belong, The Art and Science of Loving the Place You Live. Let's listen to another example. One of our student producers, Jared Burton, tipped us off to a couple of major music festivals that happen in the tiny town of Lyons, Colorado, every summer. The town has really embraced these festivals, which I think is notable. Instead of resenting the fact that all these outsiders come and overwhelm your city a couple of times a year. So I wanted to know a little more about that. And I spoke with Zach Tucker, who was born and raised in Lyons. He now directs festival operations for Planet Bluegrass, which puts on the Folks Festival and Rocky Grass every summer in Lyons, Colorado.
3: You know, a couple things that puts Lyons on the map. It's kind of known as the double gateway to the Rockies because you got to go through it to get to Rocky Mountain National Park. Other than that, it's these festivals, I feel like. They're kind of a huge part of the town's identity. And I know they really were really major for recovery from the flood. We got hit by the floods of 2013, and it really wiped out a lot of the town, everything along the river corridor. The entire Planet Bluegrass Festival venue was destroyed. And so kind of everyone was kind of rallying around everyone else in the town, and we were working really hard to try to rebuild Planet Bluegrass because our goal was to not have a break in the festivals. We kind of felt like it'll kind of, you know, show that the town is coming back strong. And Alison Krauss and Union Station played right after the flood, and that was awesome. It was kind of like they headlined the headline that first festival after the flood rebuild, and it was just a really meaningful night. And so that was really cool. We had Lyle Lovett and his little band, which was like 12 people.
1: How big is Lions, Colorado?
3: It's about 2,000 people, but it feels small and homey. It's kind of right as you enter the foothills, so everything's kind of along the river and really kind of close in, so it feels like a small 2,000 people. So there's definitely that feeling that everyone knows each other, and it was, for the longest time, I could feel like I could walk down the street and say hi and wave at every single person. So it was pretty awesome.
1: So what's that like then when for a couple of weekends over the summer, 4,000 concert goers come to these festivals, which is like, you know, like they're way outnumbering the locals in Lyons. I mean, growing up, did you like that?
3: You know, I actually really liked it. There's kind of this vibe with the two festivals that are in town are a bluegrass festival and then a folk music festival. And there's kind of, it's a family friendly kind of vibe with those. So it's not like a bunch of crazy people showing up. It just feels like another 4,000 people that sort of share the same feelings and ideas as a lot of the people in Lyons do. So it was just kind of like adding another 4,000 people to the family. When you come onto the grounds, it's not this big open field. It's beautiful green grass with green trees everywhere. You can actually sit in the shade. It's right along the river. We have the river flows right past the stage, so you can sit in a tube in the river and watch the music. And then there's an on-site campground where people will go and jam with their instruments until 3-4 in the morning or even all night. So after the music, you can walk through the campground and listen to all the people that are attending who are also excellent musicians.
1: So that seems important then, that these festivals are kind of in line with the ethos. I mean, you're not too far from Boulder, Colorado, and these are folk and bluegrass festivals, and you're in the mountains, and it's an outdoor festival. So that's part of why Lyons has embraced these festival goers and the events themselves every summer.
3: I would certainly agree with that. I think there's a lot of music in Lyons as well that has grown because of the festivals, and then also independently. There's a ton of bluegrass musicians and stuff like that, and so the community already is really into that. And so I think that really helps make the town accepting of these festivals. It's honestly been the thing that's really kept me there. It's kind of the first thing that comes to mind when anybody talks about what Lyons was to me and what it still is to me.
1: That was Zach Tucker talking about some music festivals that take place in Lyons, Colorado every summer. And Melody, that last line seems really important to me, that here's a young man who had a lot of reasons to leave his small Colorado hometown to go find a life elsewhere, like so many of us do. We leave our hometowns, and yet this community tradition has kept him there. You see, he's still in his hometown.
2: I can totally understand that, because just listening to his description, I'm like, I want to go tubing in the river and listen to the bluegrass music. That sounds amazing. One of the things about belonging or that sense of place attachment is that it comes from giving your place meaning, and meaning comes from rituals and emotions and positive experiences, good memories. So that's what turns, you know, any place into your place, the place that matters to you. In the book, I call it putting pins in the map. Every time you have a good experience, a happy experience in your town, you're sort of pinning yourself into place, because it's something that gives your place meaning to you and makes you want to stay there. So for this community, having this time every year where these happy things are happening and it's a positive experience for everyone makes people want to stay there. And it also has this side benefit of attracting outsiders. A lot of towns are a little leery about tourism, but it's a part of telling the world who you are and inviting them to come experience what you have. In the book, there's a quiz that helps people determine how place attached you are. And one of the statements on the quiz is, I like to tell people about where I live. So when you're really attached to your town and you love living there, you want other people to experience it too. You kind of brag on your town and you want visitors to come and you want people to come, you know, move there potentially. So this clearly gives the people of Lyons something to talk about, something to share with other people. And it has this, benefit that when Lyons suffered a flood, outsiders came to help them recover because they had their own place attachment, which you can have as a tourist. You know, a lot of us have vacation spots that are meaningful to us and that we go back to year after year. So we're attached to them maybe in a different way than our hometown, but they're places that we value and that we want to help. And that's never a bad thing for a town to have lots of people from, you know, near and far who want to see it thrive.
1: That's Melody Warnick, author of This Is Where You Belong, The Art and Science of Loving the Place You Live. Her latest book, just out in 2022, is called If You Could Live Anywhere. Have you ever heard of Chester Greenwood? Yeah, I hadn't either. But there's a town in Maine that goes all out in his honor every year. And when you find out why, you just might want to pay a visit.
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1: Today on the podcast, we're hearing about community traditions that make us feel connected to the places we live. And we first broadcast this conversation on our daily radio show back in 2017. Melody Warnick joined us. She's author of This Is Where You Belong, which is all about feeling connected to your community. Here's another example of people coming from all over. In fact, this celebration got national news attention. That's how I heard about it. And I thought, what is that? I gotta look that up. So I got in touch a couple of years back with Penny Messervier, who at the time was director of the Franklin County Chamber of Commerce in Farmington, Maine.
4: Chester Greenwood Day is our big celebration. That's our fun day when we, you know, just really enjoy the history of our town. Chester Greenwood is the inventor of the earmuffs. If you live in Maine, you know cold weather. And Chester got tired of having cold ears. And the story goes that after ice skating one day, he decided to find a solution and invented the earmuffs.
1: So this was in the late 1800s, right? He went on to start manufacturing earmuffs.
4: He manufactured a lot, in the hundreds of thousands of earmuffs. His factory, the building of his factory is still here today.
1: Is Chester Greenwood basically the favorite son of Farmington, Maine?
4: Well, you know, it's unique to Farmington. There's not a lot of other towns that can say they have the inventor of the earmuffs here. And so on Chester Greenwood Day, it's a bunch of food and fun activities. We have a parade, and every float in the parade has gigantic earmuffs on them. We do a gingerbread house contest, polar bear dip. We even do a flag raising of a special Chester Greenwood flag. We have visits from Santa and tree lighting and all of that. And our historical open houses are open for viewing. And there are displays including some Chester Greenwood memorabilia. The locals love it. We put earmuffs on everything. There will be earmuffs on signs, earmuffs on vehicles, on businesses, on their pets. It's very common to see people's dogs wearing earmuffs. Behind all of the silliness and the events is community pride. We love the community that we come from, and to have a famous local inventor and his creation to rally around for one day and just have some fun is just part of who we are.
1: That was Penny Meservier, the former director of the Franklin County Chamber of Commerce in Farmington, Maine, which helps to put on the annual Chester Greenwood celebration that takes place the first Saturday of December. Melody, the thing I loved about that is just how the whole community just uses it as a day to just be silly. just enjoy each other being silly with giant earmuffs on everything.
2: It is possible that that celebration is even quirkier than the factory whistle in York. And that's what is so great about it. It is just this weird holiday that they invented to honor themselves. And it's funny and it's fun. And of course, you know, families can get into it, but also older people and anyone. It's totally accessible to everyone. And if I lived near Farmington, Maine, for sure I would go over and see all the earmuffs. You know, this is, you know, this encapsulates hometown pride. You're just taking your town's thing. And every town has a thing, but, you know, something that your town does well or you're excited about, and you just blow it up and make it, you know, the thing that we celebrate every year in a bigger and bigger way.
1: There are a couple of others that I want to share before we run out of time, Melody Warnick, and these both fit into the category of the agricultural specialty, strawberries, onions, garlic, raspberries, peaches, whatever a community is famous for or used to be famous for. A lot of them will do these really lovely little celebrations. They're often in the summer, which makes it so nice. But let's listen briefly to a little bit about Petaluma, California's thing, which is eggs. So every April, they have the Butter and Eggs Day Festival. We talked to Marie McClusker, who is the executive director of the Petaluma Downtown Association and Visitor Program. She's actually from the UK, but she came to Petaluma because she loved the agricultural feel of the town. So here she is talking about one of the highlights of Butter and Eggs Day, which is the cutest little chick contest.
6: What's wonderful about this event now is that many of the parents that were at the cutest little chick in their day are now coming with their cutest little chicks. So it's a family tradition, and these kids are dressed up in all kinds of fluffy things inside eggs. Parents are very creative in how they can present these little kids. You know, they will have stripy tights with big chicken feet. They have headdress on that are huge plumes. Some babies are in totally, you know, yellow feathers, and they're inside a little egg. Sometimes they're in a little pull-along that looks like a nest with maybe one or two cute little chicks in there.
1: That was Marie McCusker talking about the intergenerational appeal. I love the idea of the grandma who was the cutest little chick, and then her daughter, and now her granddaughter, and they just really pull out the stops with these silly little costumes. So here's one other take on this from a woman we spoke to about an agricultural celebration that happens in her community. And Melody, I'm particularly interested in hearing your thoughts on this one because of why this woman says that this particular celebration is so important to her.
10: My name is Stephanie Driggs. I'm from Pleasant Grove, Utah. One of my favorite hometown traditions is our strawberry days that we have every year. It occurs in the first half of June, usually. We have strawberries and cream, which is our main dish, kind of like our theme of the whole strawberry days, the strawberries. And a lot of people don't realize that the strawberries have to be cut and be prepared by hundreds of people throughout the week. Thousands and thousands of cups of strawberries are sold during the rodeo, during the carnival. We have many events throughout the week where they're distributed. And one of my favorite parts is actually preparing the strawberries. My friends and I will sometimes sign up together and we'll get together in the morning. And usually it's just in some buildings downtown, and we get together and there's hundreds of strawberries. We just cut, we talk, we meet people from our community who we haven't met before, and it's just a really fun environment.
11: So Melody Warnick, her nostalgia for Strawberry Days isn't about eating strawberries or the parade or the rodeo. It's about serving. I thought that was really interesting.
2: Well, first of all, let me say that Strawberry Days is close to my heart. My father-in-law, Stan Warnick, is from Pleasant Grove, Utah. And when my husband, Quinn, was growing up, they pegged their family vacation every year to come back for Strawberry Days. They had moved away and lived in lots of different cities. But they would always come back for Strawberry Days. And so for my husband, this was this lovely childhood memory of eating the strawberries and cream and going on rides and going to the rodeo. And when his family decided to move back to Pleasant Grove when he was in high school, Strawberry Days kind of paved the way. You know, he knew he was coming someplace great. But I think the story that Stephanie tells of helping put on the festival is at the heart of all this. One thing that I've realized studying communities and place attachment is that behind every festival like this, every event that you love in your town is a whole huge group of people who make it happen. And really, almost always, there's one person who at the beginning had the idea and acted on it. You know, someone said, hey, we should have a Christmas parade, or why don't we put on a, you know, a rodeo or a festival. And they actually did it. They made it happen. I'm so impressed with people who invest in their community that way. So, you know, we're not all going to start the enormous festival, but when you see things like this happening in your community, get involved, volunteer, march in the parade, sign up to cut the strawberries. It is a really valuable way to feel engaged and connected in your community, especially if you're a newcomer. But even if you've been there for a while, it helps you see your town in a different way and get involved. But I also like to tell people, if you have an idea like this for your town, don't just kind of mull it over or wish that, you know, oh, I wish we had this Christmas festival or whatever. Actually, you know, act on it, make it happen, get together with some friends and some community members and make something interesting happen in your community. You can actually have an enormous impact on where you live just by turning these good thoughts into reality.
11: Melody Warnick is author of This Is Where I Belong, The Art and Science of Loving the Place Where You Live. This has been so fun. Thank you so much for joining us today, Melody.
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11: 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Top of Mind is a BYU Radio podcast. 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I'm Julie Rose. We'll talk soon.

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3: Next on BYUSN, did Kevin Young finally get his big man? Men's Hoops picked up a commitment from an international big this morning. Who is he and how does he fit at Brigham? UATV analyst Blaine Fowler joins the program to discuss the commitment. Does he think BYU's done adding to the center position? CBS Sports analyst John Rothstein says point guard Rob Wright III should be named Big 12 Preseason Player of the Year. Do we agree? We continue our Big 12 football team previews with TCU. They've been good, but will they be great in 2026?
4: 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Happy Tuesday, July 21st. I am Spencer Linton, alongside a man who can truly appreciate just how precious and rare wins were for BYU football in 2017, Jerem Jordan.
3: Some people hate themselves. at BigCoug22 tweeted the following. POV, you're spending your Sunday watching 2-8 BYU play UNLV. This is from 2017. This is in November, game 11. Why would you do this to yourself?
4: I'll say this much about that game.
3: That was a win, though.
4: It was a victory, and BYU fans didn't want to leave Las Vegas. There were like 10,000 BYU fans there that still showed up when BYU was 2-8. And they relished in the victory.
3: Was that because UNLV was a winnable game? Is that what that was? That was probably the worst year of my life up to this point. It was just so miserable that year. It was not fun.
4: It was the Joe Critchlow Squally Canada game.
3: Nice. Yeah. Well, little did we know a year later BYU would win at number 6 Wisconsin and kind of build towards 2020, 2021, getting that Big 12 invite. So sometimes you need to go through the muck, you know.
4: I appreciated how invested BYU fans still were, as bad as that season was.
3: We love to be on fire or dumpster fire, and it's rarely a dumpster fire.
4: Lavelle Edwards Stadium South delivered once again. Old Sam Boyd Stadium.
3: Sam Boyd, brother Brandon Flowers, the Killers, the whole thing, all of Vegas. Let's go.
4: I'll finish with this. You can find many other seasons to find BYU football happiness compared to 2017.
3: This is a
4: unique, cruel, and unusual punishment that you are putting yourself through.
3: That was sought out in a day of on demand. That wasn't on TV. Just show up. You went to it.
4: Hey, in a strange way, I salute just how devoted you are. So with that said, rise and shout. We need some devotion. It's time for What's Trending.
3: Holy cow, the Cougars have

0: right, then I think it unlocks everything else that Coach Young wants to do with the other players.
1: Ask and ye shall receive. Yesterday, we talked to Chris Burgess in Studio B and said, when's BYU getting the center? Well, breaking news this morning surrounding Cougar Hoops as Jonathan Givony of Draft Express was the first to report that a 23-year-old Polish center has indeed committed to play for Kevin Young and BYU. Many of you know how this works on this program. Because the university hasn't officially announced the signing yet, we can't say his name on air.
2: But we can show you graphics.
1: But you can see it on the screen. For being completely honest, we're probably still trying to work out the pronunciation guide for said Polish center. So Givony delivers the news that 6'9", 23 years old, averaged almost 9 points, 5.7 rebounds in 24 minutes across the Euro Cup and PLK, and brings senior national team experience with Poland at the FIBA level. Jerem, what do you make of this signing?
2: Nice to have a guy, right?
1: It's
2: been a minute. Watched some tape this morning, and he's an undersized center at 6'9", but he is strong and he can really move. I really like his experience as well, as you highlighted, in the Polish league. He's played in the Spanish league at the highest levels, the Euro Cup, the national team with Poland. The rules are what they are. This dude is 23. He's old. He'll fit in perfectly at BYU.
1: The rest of BYU basketball feels really young.
2: Yes, they do. NCAA eligibility is what it is at this point. BYU, I believe, is still seeking the official NCAA eligibility. From what I'm hearing, they don't expect more than 1 year of eligibility, given his age and experience. So it might be one and done for this guy. Mobility and energy is what I see. Think a more polished Kadeem Boop. Like, Kadeem is young in his development right now. This guy has the same sort of energy, mobility, movement, excitement. Finishes really well around the rim.
1: Yes.
2: Watch his highlight reels. A lot of dunks, a lot of blocks.
1: He's got a polished scoring presence compared to Kadeem. I like that.
2: Yes, Kadeem's still coming along, but like I like kind of those two together, right? Because Kadeem's probably going to be an undersized five as well on this team. I am told BYU is still working on the front court. So there may be, as we'll talk about in a moment, we might still have another big in the mix. Moves really well on defense, transition. Love him in the pick and roll. A lot of rim runs. The three's developing. 34%.
1: That's an okay number.
2: Still coming along. Don't expect him to be like that guy right now. But very excited about how, with the shooters and the creativity of Rob Wright III and in the pick and roll, how he fits really well in that dynamic for that BYU offense. And then I do think he protects the rim and he rebounds on both ends really well. So I like this. We've been waiting for a guy. We've told you it was going to be international. And, you know, BYU gets a commitment. They're still waiting on some official things to announce it. It might be a matter of days or even weeks before BYU officially announces this. But here we go. We wake up to this.
1: The first highlight I see from him is him knocking down a corner three and throwing up the three to his head. I'm like, well, okay. This fits the bill for what BYU is trying to build, and that is a bunch of shooters. Even at the five, Kevin Young and staff have said, hey, if we can have five shooters on the floor, then obviously that gives us a distinct advantage.
2: Right now I wouldn't call him a shooter, but he can take three.
1: Yeah, he can. Like, there's that.
2: I don't think he's going to shoot a lot of threes.
1: There is that capability. 34% is an okay number, though.
2: It's a low volume.
1: Sure. But I thought it was fun. That was the first highlight I saw from him. Not a dunk, not a big powerful move inside, but a three from the corner on the outside. So we'll see if and how that develops, because BYU is compiling a bunch of shooters on this team. Chris Burgess doubled down on that yesterday. I know some of you are concerned that he's not 7'1 or 7'2, because that seems to be like the golden calf of college basketball.
2: I think you have to add a zero to the money for those 3 or 4 inches that you'd get in height there.
1: I'm here to tell you, if BYU shoots the ball as well as they say they do, 6'9", athletic, and a scoring presence rim runner should do just fine, Jerem. I am not as concerned as some others are about BYU not having a 7-foot-plus center to take the Michigan approach or the Texas approach.
2: Arizona in the league.
1: Can he be physical? Is he physical enough?
2: I think he's physical.
1: I have heard that he is that. And he's a little taller than Kaba, not as athletic as Kaba jumping around the rim, but I think a more polished scorer.
2: More polished scorer. Yeah. And he's a really good rebounder. Are there going to be moments where he's overmatched by some of the bigger centers? Yes, but that's most college basketball teams. Most college basketball teams don't roll out a 7-footer. They just don't. There's some that do. There's one in the league, like Mo Krivas of Arizona, for example, who returns. He's going to be a preseason All-Big 12 guy. More on that in a minute. But I like this move. You watch his tape and you go, okay, he's young. He had his best year last year. He's played at professional levels in Poland and Spain. I kind of hate that in the NCAA, again, it's just, you know, hey, dudes from anywhere, you get out your eligibility. The rules are what they are, so BYU's going to play within the rules. And this guy has great experience. He's played on the Polish senior national team. He's played in some really high-level games. Like
1: if I told you yesterday, I know who BYU's getting. He's 6'9". He's experienced at the international level. He averages 9-6 and is an athletic, rim-running big man. Would you have been okay with that?
2: Yeah, more than okay. I'm excited. I am hoping that BYU can reinforce it with another guy. Because as much as I love Hadeem, I would love Hadeem to have room to grow and not be forced into this quite yet. I would prefer that Hadeem Boop, and even this guy, frankly, play at the four. But I'm told this guy's they'll play him at the five. Yes, they'll be a little undersized. And against most teams, I'm talking 25 of the 31, maybe 27 or 32 games, I guess, now. BYU will have a guy that matches up with the opposing center. And there'll be a couple of games where there'll be a big where it's like, okay, that guy is a handful underneath. But we're also coming off, I know it was in March, but the last game, you know, Vokatidis was just 8 BYU up, and that was tough to watch. So you need a guy that can go toe-to-toe, even if he's a little undersized. And there were moments where Kaba did last year. In the NCAA tournament, not so much in that game. But I'm excited about the move, and I look forward to hopefully getting this guy here in the next, we were told by when school starts, so that'll be kind of the beginning of September. And then basically have September, October, we're playing games in November.
1: I had somebody ask me this morning, is this a guy like Beto Ahmed? Totally different player.
2: No.
1: Totally different player.
2: No. Beto had an upside there, but just really raw in his finishing ability.
1: This guy is way more polished.
2: Yeah.
1: And the international experience. Again, it's 9 points and 6 rebounds.
2: Beto had some of that with Egypt, too.
1: Averaging 24 minutes for Poland at the FIBA level. That's different than Beto. Yeah. Beto.
2: So this guy knows goaltending. He knows goaltending because FIBA.
1: And he knows the unique horn that is different than the buzzers.
2: Yeah, it's like when my dryer goes off, I go, did we just have the end of the quarter, a substitution? Like, what just happened? We had Chris Burgess on yesterday, as you mentioned, and he gave us an update on the search for a center.
3: You know, we're down the line with a couple guys, and you know, there's a process to this, especially if you go after international guys. Everything's on the table. The 5-for-5, you know, the fifth year potential lawsuits that are going out, that's on the table. International's definitely on the table. And so that's, and then, you know, potential, like we were on the road recruiting this past couple weeks, and who are some potential reclassified guys, right? And you're we're trying to turn over every stone.
2: So they're still looking. I am told this morning they are, quote, still working.
1: Yes.
2: So they're looking, they have two roster spots left. I would hope that another one would be another center. And maybe a backup to this guy. And then you have guys in the mix, with Boop right there coming off the bench in some capacity. You've got a really nice, experienced, and athletic guard line. Like, I love the backcourt for BYU right now. Rob Wright III, one of the best point guards in America, if not the best point guard. Colin Chandler coming in from Kentucky, going to be a guy that averages probably 15-plus a game. Real leader, real face of the program with Rob. And then the most talented guy on the roster is actually Bruce Brandt III. That guy's a projected lottery pick next year.
1: Jaron, BYU needs a complimentary guy, and this feels like a complimentary center. Like, I wasn't expecting BYU to go out and get a guy that averages 16 points and 10 rebounds a game. Sure, that'd be nice.
2: What are we hoping? 8-8?
1: But Rob Wright III and the backcourt are going to demand the ball so much. I don't know that BYU would have room to appease a star center like that who wants the ball a lot and wants to go to work and be a primary functioning scoring threat.
2: I would take it, though.
1: You would, but can you keep them all happy?
2: Yes.
1: If Rob Wright III is the guy.
2: Because when you win, you're happy. And when we're helping, we're happy, and we sing as we go.
1: BYU has been saying, look, we're looking for the right guys that fit with our specific scheme.
2: We got to translate that Polish, by the way. What did that say?
1: this to me feels like a guy that is very calculated in doing something that BYU coaches are happy about, fit the scheme.
2: Specifically on offense, it's pick and roll to me.
1: 100%!
2: And then defense, you got to rebound, protect the rim, defend, all that.
1: By the way, if you don't defend and rebound this year, you will not play. Like, that has been reiterated to me several times.
2: So Hadeem Boop will play a lot, is that what you're saying?
1: The big ball of force, as Chris Burgess pointed out yesterday.
2: The big ball of force. Let's go.
1: I like the fit, though. I think this is a perfect complementary piece.
2: Yeah.
1: In a game of chess, sometimes you need to have a bishop or a knight. You can't all be queens and kings and rooks.
2: Nice. What's the fit that we would have said we don't like the fit? Because I think we would have said we like the fit no matter what.
1: Raw. Again, if they had gone like they were so
2: if
1: desperate.
2: It was Beto part
1: they
2: two?
1: Went, yes. I don't think that would have been a good fit. Like, you don't have time to develop somebody as raw as that right now with this group. You need somebody who can run the pick and roll at a high level, and I think he can do this.
2: If they go get another center that is like that, that's different, because this is the projected starter. Here's my projected starting lineup as of now. This guy at the five.
1: Yep.
2: Tyler Betsy at the four. Bruce Branch the third at the three. Colin Chandler at the two. Rob Wright the third at the one. That would be my starting five. Jake Wallin could be the potential starting four. We'll see how BYU approaches that. But, excited about it. Hey, Fran Fraschilla weighing
1: in. He's chiming in.
2: BYU Men's Hoops finally landed their big man, 23-year-old, quote, Polish Hammer.
1: Yep,
2: he's got a nickname.
1: He's the Polish Hammer.
2: His pro experience and Hoops IQ will allow him to step in quickly. Rob Wright, third pick and roll connection just got deadly.
1: There you go. Yep. Pick and roll connection. He is the perfect complementary piece to this BYU offense.
2: Everyone watching him rolling, getting right to the rim. Can we get a few more logos on these courts? In Spain and Poland.
1: There's always room for more advertising.
2: BYU's got Marriott Center, they got Monster, they got TBD, maybe other court sponsor, who knows?
1: Monster Energy in the Marriott Center it's something.
2: Hey, I think this guy brings the Monster Energy, if you will. Let's go.
1: We'll see if BYU adds more. If they add somebody else to help out the Polish Hammer, maybe it's a 5-5 guy that we talked about yesterday that is a Michigan State, former Michigan State player. We'll see.
2: A 5-5-4?
1: Ooh.
2: Or 5-5-5.
1: Okay. We'll see. Our question of the day. BYU basketball, as we have just chronicled, got their commitment from a center this morning. The Polish Hammer.
2: The Polish Hammer.
1: That should make you feel pretty good about it.
2: Also so answer offered the question. At J-Dogs.
1: How are all of you feeling about the commitment? At Cougar Stats chimes in on X, says, hurting my brain trying to take 5 minutes of highlights and trying to figure out how it translates to playing in the Big 12. But he does seem like the player archetype KY is looking for at the five. Thank you, Cougar Stats. We were just talking about that.
2: I wouldn't say no to like a 7'2 Vokatitis type either. You know what I mean? Like,
1: sure.
2: Yeah, all of them. Let's see. Woj now 51. 7 foot plus would be nice. With a smaller lineup, we have to run more. I do think this team has the ability to get up and down in a great way. I like how the Polish Hammer gets out in transition. He finishes at the rim. Lots of lobs. Lots of good touch at the rim. I like that.
1: Jeremy, I want to bring back my 3YU t-shirt.
2: Yeah,
1: it's been in my drawer for a while.
2: Yeah.
1: Like, this team could do that.
2: Dust it off.
1: They can do that. 3YU.
2: Well, before this, it was already going to happen, right? This didn't change anything. All the shooters I got. Yeah.
1: At Seth LaPierce on Instagram says, we got a center. My dreams are fulfilled.
2: It was going to happen eventually.
1: I'm glad your dreams are fulfilled.
2: Nice.
1: Weigh in on X, Facebook, and Instagram.
2: Vote for Pedro. All of your dreams will come true.
1: Okay, let's pick up the pace now and get to the hurry-up drill, Jerem.
2: Let's do it.
1: As we look at Week 10 and the college football slate, that is, according to @on3, pure cinema!
2: Okay, there's like five compelling matchups November 7th. Oregon, Ohio State, Alabama, LSU, Georgia, Ole Miss, Miami, Notre Dame, BYU, Utah. What would it take for College Game Day to go to Salt Lake?
1: Okay, first and foremost, BYU and Utah would both probably have to be undefeated. And if they are both undefeated in November at that point, both are in the top 10 of the national college football rankings. And probably in the top 8 of the college football playoff rankings. Will the first playoff poll be out by then?
2: I think so. I think so.
1: Does it happen just before that game?
2: I think it's around then, yeah. It might be that week.
1: Could be a situation like BYU had against Texas Tech, which I think was early November last year, where both teams were in the top 10.
2: I wonder if even that scenario gets them there.
1: You'd have to be, yeah.
2: Because you just have, what if Oregon and Ohio State, one of them has one loss, the other has no losses? It'd still be a top 10 matchup.
1: Yeah, and they're probably top 5.
2: I just don't think it's going to happen. It'd be fun. Why did we move or have this game on November 7th If it's going to be on a week like that, why isn't it in the traditional week then? Why? Somebody from the Big 12 answer this.
4: Because like,
2: why is it November 7th?
4: Big 12 scheduling matrix.
2: Yeah. What? It's I don't get it.
5: It's not happening.
2: Put it in the traditional spot. Then.
5: Game day is not happening, but it's a great week of college.
2: Oregon
5: football.
2: Ohio State's a Big 10 game. I'm still not used to that.
5: I know. Super weird. Week 10. Yep. Woo! John Rothstein of CBS Sports said on his podcast yesterday that BYU point guard Rob Wright III should be the Big 12 preseason player of the year. Whoa, is that a hot take?
2: No, because you look at who's returning, and he probably is the guy. If JT Toppin was fully healthy and he had returned, which I don't think would have happened if he was fully healthy, I think he would have gone to the league, Spence, then JT Toppin, a previous Big 12 Player of the Year winner in 2024,
5: would have been
2: the preseason guy. So, yeah, I agree. There are questions about Tyron Stokes at Kansas, kind of the J.D. Bonson of this class. Xavier Edmonds at TCU is interesting, but no, I think he's right. Rob Wright III will probably be the Big 12 preseason player of the year.
5: Jeremy, if Rob Wright III averages 20 a game and 5 assists,
2: and BYU's top four?
5: He's going to be the player of the year in the league.
2: If BYU's fifth in the league, can he win the player of the year if he's not like 25 a game?
5: Can BYU be good enough for him to win that award? Because that
2: BYU
5: apparently is
2: seventh?
5: A thing.
2: BYU tied seventh and had a guy at 25 a game. Didn't win it.
5: Yeah. Jaden Bradley.
2: You have to be kind of in that top four,
5: yes,
2: I think.
5: Was the most important player on the best team
2: in the regular season. Yeah. Ross Dellinger of Yahoo Sports reported yesterday the latest from the Protect College Sports Act, specifically surrounding the anti-expansion provision. The latest negotiations between lawmakers and officials from the SEC Big Ten is to cap conference membership at 19 schools and require programs that move from one power league to another to operate as an independent for 5 years, sources tell Yahoo Sports. Would this help the current state of college athletics, and is BYU exempt because they did 11
5: years? Yes. First of all, yeah, I saw someone post yesterday.
2: We good.
5: It's good. BYU's already cleared.
2: We paid
5: the 5-year fee already. So, and they were trolling Utah fans saying if BYU gets invited to the Big Ten, like the independence thing is, we've already paid our dues. So we can go immediately to the Big Ten.
2: Is there a team more obsessed with the Big Ten than Utah? And its fans?
5: It's a weird thing.
2: There's no smoke on that yet.
5: They want Kyle Whittingham in Michigan? I don't know. That would be compelling.
2: For $12 million.
5: That would be compelling. I actually like this. I think this puts a clear hitch in teams just wanting to move from league to league.
2: Well, there is a spot open in some of them.
5: Yeah, it got super weird there for a while where it's like, I mean, frankly, right now I still have a hard time keeping track of like which league every team is playing, especially at the group of six level. Like, I have no idea sometimes because everybody has moved around.
2: We got a little snotty when BYU got to the Big 12, didn't we? We used to know all that.
5: Indeed. Change is quick. Full. Yes, please. Yeah. Some more tea, please.
2: Your pinky's out, the whole thing.
5: I like this. I think it discourages teams from just jumping ship for money. Like, there has to be some type of penalty and some type of jurisdiction. I think this would help in that regard.
2: If it passes, right?
5: Yeah.
2: And it has not passed, so we'll see. Does it create some stability? I don't know. Feels pretty unstable already.
5: I want payback. Like, teams that leave and players that leave when they have contracts, like, I think there should be a payback the money that we gave to you provision. At least
2: you get 100 G's for
5: something.
2: The men's basketball team.
5: Something, right? Like, if you agree to a contract.
2: BYU owes Baylor for Rob Wright III or something?
5: Or Rob Wright III has to pay back the money.
2: Kentucky owes BYU for Colin Chandler, and then BYU owes Kentucky for Colin Chandler?
5: I don't know. It all evened out there.
2: I see what you did.
5: All right, speaking of the Protect College Sports Act, SEC Commissioner Greg Sankey was discussing the bill at SEC Media Days yesterday and said that the conference has had real conversations about if it should break away from the NCAA. Here we go again. Is this just posturing, Jerem, or is there an actual chance this could happen?
2: I mean, I feel like there is a chance, but I think it's mostly posturing, mostly pluming of the feathers. When you don't win the national championship the last 3 years, you have to talk about something else. And this is that something else right now.
5: It's crazy to me that the SEC is the conference that complains the most about having access to the playoff and that it's so hard to get to the playoff in their conference. Yet they're the ones that are at the front of the line stopping college football playoff expansion. Help me understand that. If you're complaining that you don't have enough access to the playoff and it's so difficult in your league,
1: But there's this plan to expand it so that it would help more of your teams get into the playoff. Why are you fighting it? Why are you fighting it?
2: Because you want to be in charge. You want to be in control. You want to be the loudest voice in the room.
1: Yeah.
2: So.
1: Yeah. This, yeah. To me, this is just mostly posturing. I don't think they would actually do it.
2: I think there is a chance, though.
1: If it... Frankly, I
2: wouldn't say there's 0% chance.
1: I would be interested to see what would happen to the world of college sports if it did happen.
2: As Jamie Pollard of Iowa State once said,
1: do it.
2: If you want to watch more BYU Sports Nation content throughout the week, like interviews, trending topics, Deep Blues, and more, Spencer's crazy shirts on TV, subscribe to the BYSN YouTube channel to watch anytime on demand. This shirt is not that far off from yesterday, by the way.
1: No, well, it's not dark. It's not dark lines, though. It's not dark lines, so it shouldn't freak out the camera. Also, that was like Senator
2: you
1: Palpatine
2: freak out the
1: when
2: camera.
1: You said that. Good, Anakin.
2: Good.
1: Do it. Up next, 11 BYU football players were named among the best draft-eligible players in college football, plus a trio of Cougar track and field stars won national awards. You'll find out about it next. This is BYUSN.
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1: Welcome back to Studio B. I am Spencer Linton. He is Jerem Jordan. 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
2: Jonathan Gavoni of Draft Express was the first report this morning that a 23-year-old Polish center, nicknamed the Polish Hammer, we learned from Fran Fraschilla, has committed to play for Kevin Young in BYU. He's 6'9", 23 years old, averaged nearly 9 points a game, 6 rebounds a game. He's played professionally in Spain, Poland, as well as with the Polish national team.
1: Let's go. BYU head football coach Kalani Sitake and senior safety Raider Damuni were named All-State AFCA Good Works Team nominees by the American Football Coaches Association and All-State. The All-State AFCA Good Works Team recognizes college football student-athletes and coaches for their exemplary community service, academic dedication, and impact on the field.
2: 11 BYU football players were named to the East-West Shrine Bowl's watch list of the top 1,000 draft-eligible players in college football. They are L.J. Martin, Evan Johnson, Falatau Satua, Kedu Luave, Isaiah Glasker, Keanu Tanubasa, Bruce Mitchell, Andrew Gentry, Kyle Safarchoke, Bodie Schoonover, and Raider Damuni.
1: Jerem, I see 5 draft picks on that page, at least 5.
2: Give me more.
1: Let's go.
2: Give me more.
1: Puka Nacua, 5th-round draft pick, was named as the second-best NFL player under the age of 25 by a group of CBS sports writers, behind only Bijan Robinson of the Falcons. Nacua led the league in receptions with 129 receiving yards per game, 107.2 last season, and his career average of 95.3 receiving yards per game is the highest in NFL history at his age.
2: Hold on, under 25? He is 25. I got questions, but we know he's good.
1: Semantics, Jim. Details.
2: We know he's good. Jane Hedengren of BYU Track and Field named the Women's Indoor National Scholar Track Athlete of the Year by the USTFCCA yesterday. Hedengren won the 3K and the 5K Indoor National Championships this past season, along with setting the NCAA record in the indoor 5K, and was named First Team Academic All-American.
5: Taylor Lovell, seen formerly in Studio B, of BYU Track and Field, named the Women's Outdoor Co-National Scholar Track Athlete of the Year by the USTFCCCA. Lovell won the Outdoor Steeplechase National Championship and was named First Team Academic All-American. So she's an actual All-American. She's an academic All-American, and now she's the Co-National Scholar Athlete of the Year.
2: I would add she's a BYU Sports Nation All-American as well.
5: Uh-huh.
2: And Carter Cutting of BYU Track and Field, also on this list, named the Men's Indoor National Scholar Track Athlete of the Year. Won the Indoor Natty in the Mile, also a First Team Academic All-American. By the way, later this week, USA Track and Field Championships.
5: Yes.
2: Excited about that.
5: Boy Carter, shout out to Wilsonville, Oregon.
2: The Wilsonville Wildcats, dude, all the way.
5: And Michael Rucker pitched a scoreless inning for Jerem's Seattle Mariners in an 8-0 win over the Cincinnati Reds last night. Rucker has gone four consecutive outings without giving up a run. Still one of the most memorable play-by-play experiences I've ever had was watching him take an almost no-hitter into the ninth inning.
2: That's awesome, man.
5: Yeah. After the break, BYU TV analyst Blaine Fowler joins us to share his own thoughts on BYU basketball's new commitment at center. Does he feel like it's the perfect fit? And does he think the non-conference schedule is too weak? This is BYU Sports Nation.
2: Huh?
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8: We are live in Studio B with your day-to-day BYU sports play-by-play. In a way, we are family, right? I am Spencer Linton alongside Jerem Jordan. Appreciate all of you joining us today, and we appreciate Uncle B, speaking of family, Blaine Fowler, our dual threat analyst, joining us now to discuss BYU basketball first and foremost. Maybe we'll even sneak in a little football. But Blaine, basketball is the topic of choice today because BYU just signed their center, a 23-year-old who has FIBA international experience. He's from Poland. In fact, they call him the Polish Hammer.
9: I like that.
8: How do you feel about the player that BYU signed to be their perceived starting center at this point?
10: Yeah, no, I really like the versatility that he brings to the team at that center position, because if you watch the video on him and you read about his background, he brings the ability to be a rim runner. So the ability to run from run the floor, to finish in transition, to also, importantly in this league, get back and defend in transition, which is really important in the Big 12. But he also has a little bit of good touch and can go out and shoot, you know, from three if they need him to. So he can stretch people out a little bit. He's had some flashes of really good play defensively. So I just think he's a really, really versatile player that brings a nice piece to what BYU needed. And I think there's still a couple pieces that could be added. We know that. But I really like this addition. I like his experience. I like the fact that he's played on the Polish senior national team and has been solid with lots of experience. So, yes, I'm excited about this one. This is what we've been waiting for. We've been waiting for some type of an announcement. I don't think BYU's done yet, but I do think this is exactly what they needed.
9: Yeah, they're still working, we're told, which is great. They still have two roster spots, conceivably one of those, probably another big. How does he fit in exactly to what BYU wants to do, especially with this roster, Blaine, where they've loaded it up with shooters and they return one of the best point guards, if not the best point guard in America?
10: Yeah, I think most importantly, they need somebody that can come in and can consistently defend, which he can do. But Kevin's told us over and over again, regardless of the position, I want guys that can shoot the basketball, including five that can spread the floor. He wants to be able to create mismatches. If they're playing against a team that has a 7-footer or a 7-foot pluser, that can force that defender, that big 7-footer, to have to come out on the floor and defend a little bit to create mismatches that way. When I say they're not done, perhaps they add a 7-footer of their own to be able to go and match up defensively. But I think you mentioned they call him the Hammer. I think he's physical enough that he can go in there against a 7-footer and hold his ground and play solid defense. But this mindset that I want to bring guys in, NBA mindset that Kevin Young has, that it doesn't matter what position they play, whether they're a 3, 4, or 5, I want them to be able to force people to come out and spread the floor. When you have a 5 that can spread the floor, that allows Rob Wright, Bruce Branch, Nate Pickens, Colin Chandler, all of these guys that can put the ball on the floor and attack the rim off the dribble. It creates space for them to attack defenses, get into the interior of the defense, and kick the basketball to these open shooters spread around the floor. So I think that he brings that dimension, the ability to help spread the floor a little bit, can defend in the five. This is why I like him. I love his versatility, and we know that Kevin likes to get out and have his team run with the basketball, and I think he fits that well because he can run the floor.
8: Blaine, when you look at the

0: roster now with this latest addition. Do you feel like BYU is good depth-wise at the 4 and 5 position, or do you anticipate they'll still try and add another big?
1: I think they're going to try to add one more if they can. And this one might be a more traditional five, so to speak, in terms of maybe a 6'11 plus type of a guy that can literally go in situations where the other team has a dominant 7-footer that seems to be scoring and need to have somebody go in there and match up physically inside. Now, those are not easy to find, but I do know that this staff's been talking to a number of bigs, also overseas, that perhaps they could bring in, that could play a role that is a defensive role and rebounding role. Outside of that, I think that's still a need. But I love the balance of this team. I agree with what you just said, and that is there's shooters all over the place on this team. I believe this team will be a better shooting team than last year's team, a more consistent perimeter shooting team than last year's team, because there's more guys that have proven they can shoot at this level, at the power conference level. And so I think it's a deep I think they're ready to go if they didn't add anything else. I think that from a depth perspective and a size perspective, it would be nice to add one more big defensively if they could.
2: Non-conference schedule came out yesterday. Chris Burgess was on the show, told us we wanted 7 kind of quality games and then 7 bye games, including Maui Invitational. There's some real good ones on there. What do you expect from BYU, and what did you think of the non-conference schedule?
1: I think it strikes a really nice balance. Last year, I liked better than the year before. I love the idea that Ohio State is the opener on a so-called neutral floor. Is that really a neutral floor, you guys? It's not a neutral floor.
0: Feels like a home floor.
1: I'm surprised that the Ohio State agreed to do this, but they did. Northwestern will bring a big physical team in. Utah State is a quality opponent year in and year out. The fact that they got them to come to the Marriott Center is a big deal. And then I think they're San Diego State and UNLV, to me, those are fun kind of rivalry games that have history to them. And those teams are respected at their levels. They're games that BYU should win. They should be more talented. But I think those are decent challenges. So they're kind of like mid-level challenges. And then I do think in the Maui Invitational, you run into some really, really quality teams, at least a couple of those in the course of that tournament. So I think it strikes a good balance. I don't think it's quite as difficult because of the travel involved in last year's preseason schedule. That was exhausting for me to even watch and follow, let alone do it, right? So going back to the East Coast and facing quality opponents on the East Coast, I think this year's schedule has them at home or close to home more often. I think the talent level of the teams is similar, but the lack of having to travel back and forth to the East Coast and play quality opponents makes this maybe just slightly easier in terms of coming out of this thing with the experience that they need, an opportunity to figure out rotations, and then get into the Big 12. I think they've struck a really good balance of what they needed.
0: Blaine, in the mentions of BYU's post about the schedule, they took some significant heat, which happens especially from other Power Four conference opponents who said the schedule is, for lack of a better term, soft. How would you respond to those people and in the comments that BYU didn't schedule hard enough and they're not traveling enough in the non-conference?
1: You can make the case they're not traveling enough in the non-conference. I'm not going to refute that possibly, but when you play in the Big 12, how difficult do you really need to schedule a non-conference?
2: Exactly.
1: You need to schedule just enough to be ready to play in the conference. This is enough to me. So don't listen to the naysayers and the haters that say, oh, this isn't tough. You don't need to play it tough. You need to play a schedule that's just tough enough to prepare you for the Big 12. Because if you go out and finish in the top 4 in the Big 12, you're in a great position in terms of NCAA seeding, no matter who you played in the preseason. So, yeah, don't listen to those folks. You can make a point that maybe they need to be tested a little bit more on the road. I think there's enough veterans returning on this team that have played tough games on the road to be leaders and to allow them to weather those road trips when they get in conference well. But I don't buy it. I think it's the right balance. I think last year was a little bit too tough. A little bit too tough, and this strikes just the right balance. This league is the toughest league, top to bottom. the teams in the middle and the bottom of this league are as good as other power conference leagues are at the very top. So, nonsense. This schedule's plenty tough.
2: Blaine, you feel like it was too tough last year, even though BYU went 12-1?
1: Yeah, I think that injuries, and I realize that some of these injuries happen in practice, but I think it wore them down a little bit. And this one, I think, won't do that quite as much, especially without the need to travel so much. So even though they went 12-1, I thought, wow, there were some challenges there, but I thought the road was a little exhausting for them. And I like staying closer to home this time, although Maui's not close to home, but I never get tired going to Maui. How about you guys?
0: Blaine, that's affirmative. We're going to need another trip to Maui. We got to find a way back out there. Shout out to the Lahaina Civic Center.
2: Yes. Blaine, get some air conditioning in there, though.
0: Right?
1: Oh, please.
0: They're probably upgraded by now, we think. We hope.
1: Hopefully. I would think.
0: We'll deal with it if that's the only setback.
2: If that's the worst thing going on, it's going to be all right.
0: It's December and November.
1: I will sweat for hours if I need to, but to be able to go to Maui. I'm not even going to worry about it.
0: All right, Blaine, let's turn the page a little bit to BYU football, who are now just a couple of weeks away from opening up training camp. In fact, I think it's 11 days, maybe 12.
1: Wow.
0: It's crazy that we are here, but we are here. So what has you most excited about what this BYU football team could do, and what are you watching for in the early days of training camp?
1: Yeah, I think the sky's the limit with this team, because I think they have the most veteran talent that they've had since they've been in the Big 12. It feels like it's been a building process where BYU's had talent, but it's been young talent. Case in point, you're starting a true freshman quarterback last year, and you've asked really young players to play prominent roles over the last couple years as you've upgraded the recruiting. I feel like this is the year where we start to talk about, hey, who are potential draft picks? And there's multiple now, because there's multiple upperclassmen, junior and seniors, that have been through the rigors of the league for a couple years. So the talent is there, but when talent meets experience is when I think you're poised for really good things. And I think this team has a lot of talented, experienced players. You got the preseason offensive player of the year, last year's offensive player of the year. You got a quarterback that has a year of experience under his belt. You've got a tight end room that, even though there's some new faces, are experienced guys, wildly talented, an offensive line that I think matches up with anybody. So I expect this offense to take a big step forward, and I expect the defense to stay similar to where they were, which is good enough, believe me. They're learning some new things, some new parts of the scheme, and some new terminology with new staff. But the talent on the defensive side of the ball is also solid with depth. So, yeah, I expect big things, and the bar is pretty high for me, guys, because they tied for the regular season championship two seasons ago. They went to the Big 12 championship game last year. That's kind of the bar for me now. Whether that's fair or not, the talent is as good as it's been. So anything less than that for me is a little bit of a disappointment.
0: Amen. Blaine Fowler bringing it on BYU Sports Nation. We told you, basketball and football. It's a great time to be a BYU fan. I keep hearing that from everybody I run into, and I'm sure you're hearing the same, Blaine.
1: Yeah, no, everybody's pumped about it. It's Camelot of BYU sports, period, with everything that's going on. And we need, I was Raider DeMooney last night, and I asked him kind of what the schedule is. And they have a couple of more days of really difficult work. And then they give them like a week to clear their heads, where they let them rest, they let their bodies rest, they let their minds get away from it, and then they come back focused. So we should take that advice. I think next week, We just all take off. We don't do anything. We clear our heads.
0: We go to Maui.
1: We let our bodies rest up. We go to Maui. We come back. We're ready to go, because that's what the football team's
2: doing. Maui on three. 1-3, Maui.
0: Blaine, good to talk to you, brother. We'll talk to you soon.
2: See you, Blaine.
1: Thanks, guys.
0: All right.
2: Let's do it. I'm in.
0: Destination Maui.
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0: Still on the way, we continue our Big 12 football team previews. Yesterday was Arizona. Today it's the TCU Horned Frogs. They've been good. They were great 4 years ago, but can they get back to great in 2026? 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
0: BYU Sports Nation continues live from Studio B, and we continue with our Big 12 football team previews as we look ahead to the start of the 2026 season. 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
2: The Hypno-Toads.
0: Jerem, they're only, what, 4 years removed from playing for a national championship?
2: Yeah.
0: Granted, it was an ugly national championship game, but they did get the better of Michigan.
2: I'd love to lose
0: in an incredible semifinal. Great. You would take a 65-7 loss in the national
2: because
0: championship?
2: Because of the journey, yes.
0: It's true, I would, yes, too.
2: I would enjoy the journey.
0: Absolutely.
2: I learned from that EFY album.
0: TCU has
2: nothing.
0: Not really equated to anything close to what they did in 2026. Yeah, sorry. I appreciate the journey.
2: I know you listen to the cassette tapes on your mission.
0: I appreciate it. They're trying to get back to a level where they're just competing for a Big 12 championship.
2: Right.
0: And TCU has just been consistently pretty good over the years. But what is it going to take for them to get back to a level where they're a legitimate Big 12 championship contender, and could this year be the year?
2: It's going to take surprising some people. It really depends on if the new offensive coordinator, Gordon Samus, coming over from UConn, where they had a great year. They took care of the football a lot. TCU did not last year. They turned it over 21 times on offense. They took it away 23 times. Shout out to my dude Bud Clark, safety at TCU, second rounder to my Seahawks. But they're going to have more balance on offense. Josh Hoover leaves. He goes to Indiana. He's trying to pull a Fernando Mendoza here. So they bring in Jaden Craig from Harvard, who is the guy that takes care of the football.
0: An Ivy League quarterback at TCU.
2: You know he's smart. 25 touchdowns, 7 picks last year. 6'3", 230. Dude's a tank, kind of like Bear Bachmeyer. Not a run threat, though, really. He didn't run a ton last year. He had 3 rushing touchdowns. Not a lot of yards, less than 100 rushing yards. So I'm almost surprised that he's not a dual threat, given how big he is.
0: He kind of reminds me, size-wise, of KJ Jefferson.
2: KJ was a big boy. KJ was bigger than that. This is he and Bear probably are similar size, right? So Jordan Dwyer's back, wide receiver. Jeremy Payne at running back. They have dudes. They like Jeremy Scott, South Alabama wide receiver. Noah McKinney comes over on the O-line from Oklahoma State. He'll be a starter. Will they take care of the football and provide just the defense some time to just breathe? Because Andy Avalos is the defensive coordinator. We remember Andy was the head coach of Boise State in 2021 when BYU was ranked 10th on an October afternoon game, and BYU lost that game in the rain.
0: Pain!
2: With Hank Bachmeyer, the one Bachmeyer who's on the naughty list. Just kidding. We love Hank. He's great. But they do have some tough games down the stretch. So, middle of the year, beginning of the year at BYU and Arizona. The last two regular season games for TCU are Utah at home and at Texas Tech. So they are being asked to play four of the top, probably six teams in the league. I would throw Houston and TCU in the mix with the four that I just mentioned.
0: They have to play BYU, Utah, and Texas Tech.
2: That's a lot, right?
0: And they're at Arizona, too.
2: And oh, by the way, they may have the curse of going over to Ireland and not recovering.
0: Do they have the toughest schedule against
2: North Carolina.
0: Do they have the toughest schedule in the Big 12?
2: They might.
0: It might be the toughest schedule in the Big 12.
2: At UCF, at Baylor.
0: Arizona's is really tough, too.
2: Those aren't easy, right? K-State at home is not a gimme. West Virginia at home's winnable, but there's not a lot of cool that they're playing Grambling State. I like that game. It's tough to go all the way over week zero, play UNC, beat Bill Belichick and his girlfriend, and then you come back and you play a tough schedule and you hope that you're better. I think it's going to be hard for TCU to be in Arlington. I just think they have a tough schedule. I think they're breaking in a new quarterback and a new system. Granted, Jaden Craig's a fifth-year guy, I believe. Maybe he's a fourth-year guy with another year. Everyone gets an extra year with the 5 for 5, so there we go. I do think that TCU will be in the mix. What that looks like to me is probably like top five, top six in the league. I don't know if they're going to be great, though. I just think the schedule's really hard, and they're doing a lot of new stuff on offense.
0: They're just solid, and frankly, with where BYU plays them in the calendar and that BYU has to go to Fort Worth, that's a tricky game.
2: It is tricky.
0: It's a tricky game.
2: What's that, game 5, I want to say?
0: Like BYU has to play Arizona and TCU in the first 5 weeks of the season. And that all happens before a critical stretch run that begins with Notre Dame, and then BYU's got to go to UCF and come home and play Arizona State and then go to Utah. Like, that to me is the Big 12 swing portion of the schedule.
2: Yep.
0: But this is a sneaky tough game in Fort Worth early October. And on General Conference Saturday, BYU is playing on General Conference Saturday for the first time in, what, 22 years? I want to say like...
2: They played in 05 at San Diego State.
0: Yeah, okay.
2: Yeah.
0: It's been more than 20 years since BYU's been in that scenario.
2: Yeah.
0: I'm interested to see how they handle it.
2: We're about to get fed on that Saturday. Let me tell you.
0: Yes. On-demand
2: television is great. We are going to be nourished and strengthened.
0: On-demand television is a fantastic
2: thing. To do us the good that we need.
0: But TCU also is concerned about BYU. I can promise you that. At Big 12 Media Days, TCU head coach Sonny Dykes shared as much with me. He also talked about his expectations for his team this fall.
12: Well, I like our team. I think we have a lot of maturity, a lot of guys that have played. We got to replace a lot of production offensively, but I feel good about the guys that we have and their ability to be able to do that. I do like the way we're building our team. I think it's the deepest team we've had up front on both lines of scrimmage. I think it'll be the best offensive line we've had since 22, probably the best D-line we've had since there as well. And so typically that bodes well. When you're good up front, that gives you a chance to win. Jaden Craig, we got Jaden, came in from Harvard, and was a starting quarterback there for 2-plus years, and really like him. I mean, he's kind of what we're looking for. He's a big physical guy. He's got a big arm, obviously really smart, really mature, and a kid that I think could come in and run our offense and do a great job making decisions and getting the ball to the right guys.
0: The deepest offensive and defensive lines at TCU since they made their national championship run in 2020.
2: I'd love to know if he's like, oh, but our backers, they're the worst we've had in the last 4 years.
0: Yeah, where
2: like, no one ever says that end of it. If you want to watch more of our Big 12 football team previews, we've done Arizona, now TCU. 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
0: Welcome back with our question of the day. BYU basketball got a commitment from a center this morning. 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
2: German Coug, yeah.
0: Mostly relieved. It's almost August, after all. Hopefully not merely a, quote, let's just take what we can get, end quote. Only time will tell.
2: I think they found some quality.
0: They've been working on this guy for a while.
2: Don't forget, Yegor Dielman was late in the summer, too.
0: Mm-hmm.
2: Not saying he's Yegor, just timing.
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2: Thanks to BYU fan Tim Jackson, who gave us a game-worn Holiday Bowl jersey of Tom Hummel.
0: What?
2: To celebrate the countdown to the Trailblazers, because it's 46 days away from today.
0: How
2: That's
0: cool
2: awesome.
0: Is that?
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0: Shout out to President Homo as well in the Bay Area. Our thanks to today's guest, Uncle B, Blaine Fowler.
2: Sorry to Dennis, ran out of time.
0: For Jaren Jordan, I'm Spencer Linton. Shout out to Kurt Gavea as well. We'll see you back here tomorrow for more BYU Sports Nation. 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
21: 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Today, Jeff Bednar of BYU's Marriott School of Business will address the campus community. 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First, this from University Communications.
1: Every year between May and October, there's a Hindu pilgrimage that starts in Rishikesh. It's about 1,000 kilometers long, and it goes to the holy sites. And every year, about 2 to 3 million people go on this pilgrimage.
4: And these aren't just the young people going on pilgrimages. You've got grandmas and grandpas who have heart problems.
1: And they go through such physical hardship just to get to these temples. As you can imagine, having 2 million people in the mountains without infrastructure, without medical care, without an ambulance available, bad things are bound to happen, and they do every year. I would estimate that thousands of people die every year. One of the main issues is there was no quick way to evacuate anyone to a hospital that could actually care for them. There were no search and rescue teams that had medical skills. My background is in search and rescue, or what we like to call wilderness or mountain medicine. Basically relates to taking care of people in resource-limited environments when there's no hospital around.
22: With our background in wilderness medicine, we're like, we could take some of those skills that we've learned and help them in India. We get to bring these students and give them this opportunity of a lifetime where they can take things that they've learned in their classes here at BYU and touch the lives of others. One of my favorite opportunities we had in India was it came from Nehru Institute of Mountaineering, and they have all these students that will come to their school to train how to be mountain guides. They have no medical knowledge whatsoever. And so they said, man, we would love if you could come in and help facilitate some training for our guides.
1: The people that we trained this last time were the State Disaster Response Force. They have no medical background at all. They are mountaineers, police officers. We've been able to train over 1,000 mountain guides and search and rescue personnel. We've also had the opportunity to train the very first helicopter emergency response team in all of India. So at the BYU College of Nursing, we're all about global health. Every one of our students, our undergraduate students, gets an opportunity to work in some sort of global health site as part of their standard curriculum.
4: So my project for India, I created a life flight simulation training because they just barely created a new life flight team. They're already expanding because of that.
1: The helicopter team that we've trained has transported over 100 patients in the last year, and that's saved every one of those people's lives. I know that their skills have been put to good use. The next steps are we really want to pinpoint where emergency medical services are most needed along this pilgrimage route. We don't want to just develop nurses. We want to develop Christ-like nurses. And I think a big part of that is learning to love people and to struggle with them.
22: I think for these BYU students, it helps them see that I can use that education to enhance the lives of others.
4: God needs all our talents, and we can use them in so many different ways. There's so many people who have needs, and God will use us as we are.

0: bird strikes kill thousands of birds a year, and we're looking at keeping large flocks of birds away from the Probro Airport. We go out 3 times a week doing bird surveys, looking at what the species are doing, how many species are there.
1: We've been doing surveys at the Delta since 2017. It's a really good experience for BYU students, and we've been seeing some awesome things so far. Increase in abundance of birds and also an increase in the diversity here. We use mist nets. They're nearly invisible, at least to the birds, and they just fly into them, get a little tangled, and you just go pull them out. We're holding them like this. It's called the Bander's hold. All of their vital flow goes down the front, so you can hold them like this and it doesn't hurt them at all.
0: A lot of people don't realize the impact that we have on the environment, and so understanding our individual impact and just coming to the Delta to enjoy the sights and sounds and enjoy God's creation helps you have a deeper gratitude for it and helps you want to protect it.

Welcome to this live BYU devotional. Today, Jeff Bednar of BYU's Marriott School of Business will address the campus community. The event originates from the Marriott Center on the BYU campus.

0: Good morning, brothers and sisters, and welcome to this morning's devotional. We are pleased to welcome Jeffrey S. Bednar, Associate Professor in the Marriott School of Business, as our speaker today. We extend a special welcome to his wife, Anne, their family members and friends, and especially to Dr. Bednar's parents, Elder David A. Bednar of the Quorum of the Twelve Apostles, and Sister Susan Bednar, who are seated on the stand today. Elder Bednar will be presiding at this meeting. We are grateful that you have chosen to attend today's devotional. Gathering each Tuesday to hear messages of faith and inspiration is one of the unique blessings of being here at BYU. We hope the message shared today will strengthen your testimony, deepen your discipleship, and provide guidance and encouragement for the week and the rest of the semester ahead. Thank each of you for being with us here in the Marriott Center and for those of you who are joining us online. This morning's prelude was provided by Luke Robison, a junior music performance major from Boise, Idaho. Morgan Scott, a senior music education major from Doylestown, Pennsylvania, led us in singing the opening hymn. We thank them for providing the beautiful music today. The invocation this morning will be offered by Ryan Elder, Department Chair of Marketing and Global Supply Chain in the Marriott School of Business. Following the prayer, Bethany Parker, a junior in music performance from Firestone, Colorado, will perform a piano solo entitled, O Love That Glorifies the Sun. And now the prayer by Brother Elder.
1: Our Father in heaven, we're grateful to thee for this opportunity that we have to gather together on this beautiful summer morning at BYU. We're grateful, Father, for the students who are here in attendance, many of whom we're aware are in their first semester. We ask thee for a blessing upon them, that the Holy Ghost will be with them throughout this meeting, that they can learn from the remarks that Jeff provides. We also ask thee for a blessing upon Jeff, that the Holy Ghost will be with him, that he can share the remarks that he's prepared, and that he can do so accompanied by the Spirit. We pray, Father, at this time for a blessing upon the missionaries in the world, and especially those who are faced with learning a new language, that they will be given the gift of tongues to be able to speak clearly and communicate their love for the Savior Jesus Christ. We pray, Father, for thy Spirit to be with us throughout this meeting, and this we do in the name of Jesus Christ. Amen.

0: Thank you, Sister Parker, for that beautiful and stirring number that has so beautifully set the stage for the remainder of our meeting. We're grateful for your willingness to share your gifts and talents with us today. Following Brother Bednar's remarks today, the benediction will be offered by Isaac Smith, Chair of the Department of Management here at Brigham Young University. Now, ordinarily, I would love to have the opportunity to introduce today's speaker, but as a special treat, I am pleased to now turn the time over to his mother, Sister Susan Bednar, who will introduce our speaker.
1: Well, I pray that the Spirit will be with me today while I introduce our son, Jeff. When Jeff was a small boy and I woke him up in the mornings, he would always smile at me and say, "Good morning, Mom." It was the perfect way to start my day. Jeff's always been a good boy, and I promise Jeff that I won't, that I won't throw you under the bus today while I give an introduction. For starters, in his early years, Jeff spent time in Arkansas, and he also lived in Texas, Idaho, Utah, and Michigan. He served in the England-London mission, attended BYU, and earned both a bachelor's degree and a master's degree in accounting. Shortly after, he married Ann Bergstead in the Salt Lake Temple, and they headed to the University of Michigan, where he enrolled in and completed a PhD program in management and organizations. Jeff then accepted the position he now holds at the BYU Marriott School of Business. He and Ann moved to Provo with two little girls in tow. A son was born shortly after they arrived at BYU, and four other children have joined their family since coming to Provo. Jeff is a loving husband and father, an excellent teacher, a wonderful mentor, and enjoys the students and faculty with whom he associates. I want to share an experience about Jeff that epitomizes some of the twists and turns his life has taken. When Jeff was about 7 years old, our family traveled west for a skiing vacation. I grew up skiing and was so excited to teach him. The resort had a rope tow for beginners to take them to the top of a small, gently rolling hill. For some reason, Jeff had a hard time grabbing onto the rope, hanging on, and soon became really frustrated. He sat at the bottom of the snow at the bottom of the hill and started to cry, looked up at me and said, "I don't want to do this anymore." "Well," I replied, "then you just sit there and cry, because I'm going to go find your dad and older brothers and ski with them, and I'll be back in a while to get you." Well, that's all it took. He was finally ready to try again and successful in grabbing the rope, and he had a fun time skiing on the bunny hill the rest of the day. The next day, Jeff had greatly improved his skiing and confidently said, "Mom, I think I'm ready for the black diamonds." During his years in Idaho and as a student at BYU and also a faculty member here, he has become an expert skier. He can maneuver through difficult, steep terrain, ski deeply carved moguls with precision, and float through knee-deep powder with ease. Jeff's skiing experiences are a bit of a metaphor for some of the trials he's faced in life. Tough territory to navigate, and black diamond challenges along the way. Sometimes the powder seemed dense and heavy and hard to ski through. Each time he has faced a challenge, he's had to seek for heavenly help and reach inside to find the courage to keep going. But as he has looked heavenward, there has always been a moment when a higher power has guided him, buoyed him up, and helped him finish his run. The struggles have always brought spectacular vistas that can only be seen and enjoyed after the difficult challenges. And through it all, Jeff has developed the gift of faith and empathy and compassion for others, including students in his classes. I know if you invite the Spirit of the Holy Ghost into your heart, that you will learn by the power of the Holy Ghost valuable insights that will bless your life. In the name of Jesus Christ, amen.
0: Well, thank you for that unexpected introduction by my mother. I don't know how many devotional speakers. Have ever been introduced by their mother. When I was 15, that might have been embarrassing. But today, I'm really grateful for that introduction. BYU has always been a part of my life. And the things that... I've experienced here on this campus have transformed me. This building alone, the Marriott Center, has hosted countless transformative moments in my life, including a date that happened on January 7th, 2007, when I asked a University of Utah student. Ann Bergstead, to a BYU Utah men's basketball game. Well, thankfully, BYU won that night, and so the night went better for me than it did for Ann. And I think we sat somewhere behind me in some really high seats. But sitting up there, I don't think either of us ever would have imagined that we would get married, that we would welcome 7 children into our home, that we would come back here to BYU, or ever have an opportunity to speak like this from this pulpit. As I begin, you can already tell that I owe you a little bit of a warning. Elder Marvin J. Ashton once spoke of a spiritual gift called the spiritual gift of weeping, and I have received that gift in abundance. I think there's 2 boxes of tissues here, just, I think, especially for me. And my heartstrings are directly connected to my tear ducts. When I feel love or gratitude or try to share things that are deeply personal to me, it can become really hard for me to speak. For example, a newspaper photographer captured the moment I first saw my dad after his call as an apostle. And as you can see in this photograph, I was not blessed with the companion gift of graceful crying. So as I share some deeply personal lessons with you today, I may need to pause for a few moments to compose myself. And I would just ask for your prayers in those moments, so that I can deliver the message that I feel like the Lord has put in my heart to share with you today. I even cried when I was practicing this devotional 2 hours ago when there was no one in the audience, so that's how bad it is. Over 14 years ago, I had an experience that shook my foundation at the time. After navigating significant challenges in my PhD program, I finally found the faith to follow promptings Anne had felt for some time that we should have another baby. We were thrilled when we learned she was pregnant, but pregnancy was never easy. Within weeks, she was once again curled around the toilet, surviving largely on baked potatoes covered with melted string cheese. An interesting dietary choice, but when you're pregnant, you can eat what you want. As we approached the 18-week ultrasound, we were excited to learn whether we were having a boy or a girl. And too poor and probably too cheap to hire a babysitter, we thought it would be a great idea to bring our 2 daughters, Elizabeth and Kate, to the appointment and imagine celebrating together when we learned whether they would be having a new brother or sister. Soon after the ultrasound began, we were thrilled to learn that we were having a boy. But then the technician excused herself. And a few moments later, a more experienced physician took over the imaging. I began watching Anne because as a NICU nurse, she had witnessed many of the serious things that could go wrong with a developing baby. The physician explained to us that our son's organs appeared to have developed in a mirror image pattern. His heart and stomach were on the right side of his body, while his liver and appendix were on the left. And we would later joke that our son had been created in the mirror image of God. But the ultrasound also revealed abnormalities that raised serious concerns about his spleen, his kidneys, his intestines, and his brain. My heart sank as Anne burst into tears, confirming that this was frightening news. The pregnancy was classified as high risk and would require constant monitoring for the duration of the pregnancy. I had tried to be strong at the hospital, but when I got home, I knelt beside my bed. And I poured out my aching heart to God. This is where I need your prayers. I knew he was a God of miracles and could rebuke storms. So as this storm began to encompass me, I thought of the disciples on the Sea of Galilee, terrified by the storm surrounding them. They woke the sleeping Jesus, questioning his care, and cried, "Master, carest thou not that we perish?" I found myself asking a similar question, "Master, carest thou not about my son?" The Savior did not rebuke my son's maladies, but a quiet and unmistakable impression came into my mind and heart. It simply said, "Jeff, he is my son too." Just as the disciples experienced peace, be still, that simple reminder changed my perspective. The fear did not immediately disappear. And uncertainty remained, but I suddenly was anchored by the reminder that the being I had always called Heavenly Father was in fact a father, not only to me, but also to my son. He knew him, he loved him, he would always be there for him and for me. That prompting brought profound peace as we continued navigating this stormy pregnancy. Around this time, I accepted an offer to join the faculty here at BYU, and we moved to Utah to prepare for our son's arrival under the care of high-risk specialists at the University of Utah Hospital. When our son was born, doctors did a variety of tests and determined that all of his organs were reversed but fully intact and functioning properly. With grateful hearts, we named him Samuel, which means God has heard. As a reminder that the Lord had heard and answered our prayers. But 5 days later, everything changed. Anne noticed that Sam was looking bluish gray and his coloring was not right, so he was rushed to the emergency room where doctors placed him on oxygen and began more tests. A few days later, we received a diagnosis of primary ciliary dyskinesia, or PCD. This genetic disorder affects the tiny, hair-like structures that are responsible for clearing mucus from the body. And because Sam's cilia don't function properly, he lives with chronic ear and sinus infections and progressive lung damage. Those same cilia also help determine organ placement, which explains why his organs had formed in a mirror image. We quickly found ourselves in the hospital learning how to do airway clearance treatments that we've continued multiple times a day, every day of his life. As we sat in that hospital room grieving and trying to understand what this diagnosis, would mean for his future, I ashamedly wondered if we had chosen the name Samuel too early. Had God really heard? Had he really answered? "Master, carest thou not about my son?" I also realized that this trial was different. Most trials in my life had an endpoint, but suddenly we were facing a storm that would likely never be resolved in mortality. A question settled deep into my heart as we wrestled in the hospital. How do I endure to the end of a trial that has no end? That question has repeatedly sent me to the scriptures and to the temple. And one doctrine that I'm coming to understand and appreciate more fully through life's trials is the doctrine of Christ. I believe the phrase doctrine of Christ can be interpreted in at least two ways. First, Christ is the author and the source of the doctrine of Christ. It is, in fact, his doctrine. And second, Christ is the subject of the doctrine of Christ. It is doctrine about him and his atoning sacrifice. President Henry B. Eyring and other modern prophets have taught us that the doctrine of Christ is that faith in the Lord Jesus Christ, repentance, baptism, receiving the gift of the Holy Ghost, and enduring to the end blesses all of God's children. For those who are endowed, we covenant to live and obey these principles in the temple when we accept the law of the gospel of Jesus Christ. For years, I found it easy to connect the first four principles of the doctrine of Christ to the Savior. Faith is faith in Jesus Christ. Repentance is possible because of his atonement. Baptism symbolizes his death and resurrection. Confirmation brings us into his church and connects us to the Holy Ghost through the ordinance of the sacrament as we remember him and renew our baptismal covenants each week. But I know I misunderstood the fifth principle, enduring to the end. As noted by Elder Renland, I held the erroneous belief that enduring to the end is a separate step in the doctrine of Christ, as though we complete the first four elements and then hunker down, grit our teeth, and wait to die, end quote. Notice that in the faulty mindset that I just described, there's no mention whatsoever of Jesus Christ. However, facing trials with no end has helped me develop a deeper understanding of what the end really means. One common definition of the word end is a stopping point, which I often associated with enduring until a trial ceases. But I've increasingly come to appreciate the alternative definition of end, which is an outcome worked toward, or a purpose. For example, Joseph Smith taught happiness is the object and design of our existence, and will be the end thereof if we pursue the path that leads to it. In this statement, the end is not referencing the stopping point of mortality, but rather the ultimate end, outcome, or purpose God is trying to help us work toward and pursue throughout this life. I believe Moroni most powerfully describes the end, the outcome or purpose we are working toward, as he describes being filled with charity and being prepared for the culminating moment of our spiritual lives when we recognize the Savior when he appears, because we will be like him. Elder Bednar recently taught, and he is right here, enduring to the end is the joyous quest of a lifetime. A pressing forward with faith in Jesus Christ in a gradual process of trusting in and receiving help from our Savior to become more like him. Enduring to the end, then, is not merely a final step in the doctrine of Christ. It is ultimately all about Jesus Christ and the process of becoming like him. If that is the end or purpose we are working toward, Brigham Young said, it is recorded that Jesus was made perfect through suffering. Why should we imagine for one moment that we can be prepared to enter into the kingdom of rest with him and the Father without passing through similar ordeals? Elder Holland,

And thankfully, our Savior is not merely the destination of that journey of enduring to the end. He is an active participant in helping us through all of our mortal storms. Another account of a powerful storm on the Sea of Galilee has become a profound illustration of that reality for me. While dutifully crossing the Sea of Galilee at the Savior's command, his disciples again found themselves in a harsh storm. It turns out that striving to be obedient to the Savior's commands does not preclude us from experiencing significant challenges. Interestingly, Mark's account says, "And when even," which means sunset, "was come, the ship was in the midst of the sea, and he," Jesus, "was alone on the land. And he saw them toiling and rowing, for the wind was contrary unto them." This suggests to me that Jesus saw his disciples from the shore, toiling in the waves around sunset. He knew their exact location, and he knew their circumstances, but he did not immediately intervene. In fact, he let them continue rowing until the fourth watch of the night, which is between 3 and 6 a.m., when he miraculously comes to their exact location, walking on the water, experiencing for himself in that process the storm that was surrounding his apostles. As he approaches the ship, the disciples fear. So Jesus says to them, "Be of good cheer, it is I, be not afraid." Peter recognized the Lord's voice, but curiously seeks further confirmation of his identity by asking the Lord to invite him onto the water. Peter says, "Lord, if it be thou, bid me come unto thee on the water." Having rowed in the waves for hours, Peter surely knew the potential danger of stepping on that stormy water. But he wanted to draw closer to the Savior, and he wanted to better come to know him, even in the midst of that dangerous storm. So Jesus accepted Peter's invitation. He says to Peter, "Come." And Peter does. Peter steps out of the boat, and he walks on water until fear sets in. As he begins to focus on the wind and the waves that were surrounding them, he begins to sink and cries, saying, "Lord, save me." And immediately Jesus catches Peter with his outstretched hand and says to Peter, "O thou of little faith, wherefore didst thou doubt?" I always viewed that verse as a really strange chastisement toward a disciple who had just demonstrated the faith to walk on water, until I coupled that verse with the Savior's teachings about what can be accomplished by those with faith as little as a grain of mustard seed. As we learn in the New Testament, to those with faith as a grain of mustard seed, nothing shall be impossible to them. With Peter's little faith and Christ's magnifying power, Peter had truly just done the impossible. Hand now safely in hand, Matthew's account suggests that Jesus walks with Peter whatever distance was necessary back to the ship. And not until they are back in the ship does the wind from the storm cease. We know from the previous storms that the Savior had power to instantaneously rebuke the difficult conditions that were surrounding them. However, in Peter's case, an always watchful Savior allowed hours of rowing before walking to Peter and with Peter through this unrelenting storm. This account of Peter has helped me understand three things that enduring disciples do in their seemingly unending storms. They keep rowing. They draw closer to Christ in the storm. And they walk with him, hand in hand through it, becoming ever more like him in the process. I'd like to share with you three examples of disciples I know who exemplify these principles of enduring to the end through trials.

struggles with no end. The first is my former student Andrew and his wife Diana, who are here as guests of ours today. As young undergraduates, Andrew and Diana were thrilled to learn that they were expecting a baby girl. Nearly 33 weeks into the pregnancy, Diana went into sudden labor, and an emergency ultrasound revealed a rare condition causing fluid to build up throughout their daughter's body. Diana was life-flighted to a more advanced hospital, while Andrew had to race there by car. After hours of labor, 7 hours of pushing, and an emergency C-section, their daughter, Olivia, was born with the faintest of heartbeats. Doctors revived this precious child briefly. But soon returned with the devastating news that nothing more could be done. I want to share Andrew's testimony with you in his own words. He said, "Throughout that time, I felt so scared, but never alone. The greatest piece of comfort was the knowledge that our Savior was there by our side to comfort us. We knew that because of his atonement, when Olivia passed away, he was there to welcome her with open arms. I knew that she would never again have a battered, bruised, and imperfect body, but she would be glorified and perfected. I knew that the Savior had suffered this hardship for me. He had borne my afflictions and grief so that I would not be required to do so alone. As sad a time as that was, I can't remember ever feeling closer to my Savior. Each of us really does choose to apply the atonement in our lives, and when we do, our burdens are lifted and the future becomes much brighter." Years later, Andrew told me, "Comparing myself to who I was prior to losing my daughter Olivia, I seem to be more aware of others, aware of their circumstances, and when trials come their way, I'm more caring, compassionate, and loving toward them. It's an amazing thing. Really something that I am very grateful for." In Andrew and Diana's case, their storm was not rebuked, but they kept rowing and they continue rowing. They drew close to the Lord in their storm, and they continue to draw close to the Lord. They reached for the Savior's hand and discovered that walking with Christ through this storm, coupled with their little faith, transformed their character and helped them carry a burden that no mortal parent could carry alone.

0: Brad and Tiffany Smith and their children are also incredible examples of enduring to the end in the midst of a trial with no end. After an intense dodgeball game with the youth of our ward, Brad felt soreness and numbness in his shoulder that didn't go away. He thought it was just middle-aged, ailments, but then he started to experience stumbles and other quirky symptoms that made Brad suspicious that there was something more serious going on. Not long after, they moved to Arizona to find greater support for their daughter Abigail, who has Down syndrome. Brad was diagnosed with ALS, a truly tragic disease that robs the body of the ability to move and communicate while leaving the mind unaffected. When he broke that news to me in 2018, he said, "I still have hope to be healed or a less difficult diagnosis, but I also trust in the plan, even when I'm not happy with the next steps in that plan." He hoped the Savior would rebuke his disease, but if not, he was willing to keep rowing and walk with him through it. Over the last 8 years, ALS has taken Brad's ability to move and to speak, but it has not robbed him of his spiritual momentum or his voice. He now types with a Neuralink implant and reads his words using an AI voice that has been trained from recordings of his actual voice. I'd like to share with you a recording of Brad's testimony in that voice that perfectly captures what it means to endure to the end with Jesus Christ, becoming like Jesus Christ.
1: ALS is taking away everything I'm good at: speaking, typing, fixing things, hugging my wife and children. Now that my disease has reduced my life to complete dependence on others, what am I worth? Well, I am still a good teacher. I love my Savior. I love the restored gospel of Jesus Christ. The gospel makes me happy. I know that Jesus Christ is the Savior and Redeemer of all mankind. I know that He loves you and me. Even when life gets hard, my testimony of Jesus Christ has given me a sense of perspective, an idea of where my current challenges fit in the broader story. With that perspective, I can look back on my past challenges. Somehow, they do not seem as bad now as they once did. I fully expect to look back on this disease and laugh, grateful for what this challenge helped me become.
0: Brad's disease has never been rebuked. And day after day, their storm rages on unrelenting. Yet year after year, he and Tiffany and their children continue to row. They continue to draw closer and reach for the Savior's hand. And year after year, Christ helps them become more magnificent disciples of Him. The final example is perhaps the most personal to me. I'd like to talk for a few minutes about my wife. My wife, Ann, who sat beside me in the rafters at that basketball game nearly 22 years ago, who sits by me today. And it was rowed faithfully through every storm she and her family have ever faced. On April 21st, 2022, I took this picture and sent it to Ann as I prepared to come to the Marriott Center for graduation. I sat in the Marriott Center at commencement listening as Elder S. Mark Palmer described responding to a daughter who was diagnosed with a brain tumor. After pleading with the Lord, he said, "I felt an answer that no matter the outcome, I must go forward with faith and trust in Jesus Christ. All I could do was surrender my will to His." Eventually, a sense of peace came and my pleading prayer changed to a prayer of thanks. I thank God for His love and for the blessings of the gospel in our lives. For reasons at that time I didn't yet understand, I felt prompted to pay close attention to Elder Palmer's words. After returning to my office that day, I received a phone call from Ann. Through sobbing tears, she said, My lab report says I have cancer. You can imagine the fear that gripped our hearts. And within hours, we found ourselves in a cancer clinic learning about what this journey would require. Yet days later, after this jarring diagnosis, she shared this testimony with our friends and with our family. She said, "While this is an incredible shock to our little family, we also take great comfort in understanding a greater purpose to this life. We are all on our own personal refining journeys to prepare us to meet God. While I'm terrified, I feel grateful that I was among those who had the courage to follow our Savior in choosing to accept whatever challenges may come on my mortal journey here on the earth." In one of the many inspired text messages sent from a friend, I was reminded of the lyrics from one of my favorite primary songs. "I will trust in Jesus. I will hear his call. He will never leave me, even when I fall. Jesus gives me power, lifts and comforts me, helping me to live and grow eternally. As I walk with Jesus to my home above, he will bless me with his Spirit and fill me with his love. Change my heart forever and help me clearly see. I will walk with Jesus, and he will walk with me." I've watched Andrew and Diana draw closer to Christ through tragic loss. I've watched Brad, Tiffany, and their family take the Savior's hand through a devastating disease. I've watched my wife walk with Christ and become more like him through uncertainty that has no clear end. I've also watched countless students just like you persevere in similar ways through your own personal failures, your crippling doubts, and the incomprehensible trials that I know that you faced. To each one of you, I simply say, keep rowing. Come unto him. Reach for his hand and walk with him one step at a time as you become like him. True disciples endure with Christ through every mortal storm, even those that may never cease in this life. If I return to where I began, a former student asked me soon after Sam was born how I was able to stay patient and faithful through trials. These are the words that I responded to this student with many years ago. I'd simply say, this has become much easier as I have started to let go of an end to my adversity as the object of my faith, and I've adopted learning in my adversity as the object of my faith. I don't pray anymore for Sam to be okay, because I've come to a new understanding of what it means for my son to be okay. To be okay does not mean he will have a life free from physical, mental, or emotional challenges with some happily ever after ending. His body, which I once viewed as limited, will likely be one of the most important vehicles to teach him and me and countless others priceless lessons that will shape our character to become more like the Savior. Now, as I look into his eyes, he's more than okay. He is perfect. His illness is not an adversary. It is a teacher. And my goal is to learn as much from him as possible and make sure that his disorder has its intended impact on him and me to fit us to live with God again someday. About 12 years have passed since I wrote those words to that student, and more than 13 years have passed since the Lord reminded me that he was Sam's father too. Today, I can testify to you that Samuel is perfectly named. And though his storm continues daily, he is a constant reminder to us that God does, in fact, hear and answer prayers, even if it's not in the way that we anticipated or hoped. In fact, rowing through this and other storms with no end has helped me and our family come to know with greater assurance than ever that each one of us is, in fact, a child of a loving Father. His greatest purpose for us is true happiness, which comes as we become ever more like him and his Son, Jesus Christ. And these trials with no end are not adversaries. They are some of our greatest teachers, helping shape our character to become like Christ. Through Jesus Christ, because of Jesus Christ, and with Jesus Christ, we can endure through all the storms of mortality, even the ones with seemingly no end, patiently working toward that ultimate end, recognizing him when he comes again, because through his grace, we have become like him. Keep rowing. Come unto him in your storms. Reach for his hand. Walk with him as you become like him. So, my dear students, as you encounter storms in life, always remember that trials with no mortal end do have an end. As you endure to that end, you are growing from little faith to greater faith and partnering with the Savior to build an enduring soul that will never fail. With your little faith and his magnifying power, nothing shall be impossible to you, even becoming like him. I leave that testimony with you in the name of him whom we call the beginning and the end, the ultimate example of one who endured all things, even Jesus Christ. Amen.
2: Our dear Heavenly Father, we are so grateful to have been able to be here today, to be uplifted and edified by Jeff's sweet and pure and sincere testimony and the stories that he shared. And we ask you to please bless each of us that we can find strength and hope in the Savior so that we can each endure to the end through our own adversity and trials and become what thou would have us become. Please bless all the students here and those who attend this university that they might find similar hope in the Savior in all that they do. And we humbly say these things in the name of thy Son, Jesus Christ. Amen.
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1: It's commonly thought that grandeur brings feelings of awe, that epic and outsized marvels command our attention, our respect, and admiration more than things that are small. In actuality, tiny things, even microscopic wonders, can fill us with an overwhelming sense of gratitude and humility. Just the thought that a hummingbird can hum and hover evokes a feeling of awe and wonder. 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
2: BBC News with Govinda Gill. The Iran-aligned Houthi movement in Yemen says six ships have turned around in the Red Sea since it announced a maritime blockade on Saudi Arabia. There's been no verification, but there are reports that two laden tankers appear to be starting a costly diversion. Here's our Global Affairs reporter, Joanna Keane.
3: Saudi Arabia has been greatly increasing the amount of oil it exports via the Red Sea in response to Iran's closure of the Strait of Hormuz. So the Houthis' threat to block Saudi ships has raised the prospect of more disruption to global energy markets. Saudi Arabia vowed to respond with firmness and strength, but reports have now emerged that two tankers en route to Asia appear to be starting a costly diversion northwards via the Suez Canal, adding weeks onto their journeys. Asked about the blockade threat, President Trump remains sanguine, saying the US would take care of the Houthis if it went ahead.
2: President Trump has been meeting the Lebanese President Joseph Aoun in Washington to discuss the implementation of a framework agreement to end the Israeli conflict with the Lebanese militant group Hezbollah. Earlier, the Lebanese army began deploying forces to a village in the south of the country under a US-brokered plan. They'll gradually replace Israeli troops in designated areas. Canada's Prime Minister Mark Carney says he and Donald Trump have agreed to intensify negotiations as a trade row heats up. Mr. Trump has imposed 50% tariffs on a range of Canadian goods from cement to hockey sticks. Here's Samira Hussein.
4: These 50% tariffs that go into effect only in 30 days. And so there is time, of course, for Canada to challenge this in the courts. Also, you know, it is possible that Donald Trump sort of gets what he wants in terms of like restarting the trade negotiations. And then at the last minute, he gets to say, oh, look, Canada's negotiating. I'm going to put Control-Alt-Delete on those.
2: Italy's Prime Minister Giorgia Meloni has condemned violence which broke out during a protest about the death of a Moroccan man who was being restrained by police. But she also called for a thorough investigation of his death. From Rome, here's Davide Ghiglione.
5: Abderrahim Fakir died on Sunday after police were called to reports he was behaving aggressively in Bologna's Pilastro district. A widely shared video shows him face down as two officers restrain him. He says he can't breathe before he stops moving. The incident has dominated headlines in Italy ever since, reigniting debate across the political spectrum over the use of force by police. A protest on Monday turned violent, with 56 officers hurt, police say. Giorgia Meloni said those responsible were not seeking the truth, they were seeking confrontation.
2: BBC News.
1: I'm Marcus Smith, and this is Constant Wonder. Every morning, we awake to a world marvelously alive. Where do we encounter awe and wonder in this world? In animals and plants, in deserts on mountains, in forests, ocean and sky, in history, art and science, in human striving and human kindness. Join us as we quest for the awe and wonder of knowing we are part of something infinitely larger than ourselves. In 2024, Eugene Tapahi, an artist and photographer, was driving in Yellowstone National Park with his friend Gil when they came face to face with a wolf. With most of the roads closed, this animal had had run of the park over the winter.
6: Yellowstone just opened, so it was not very many people. It was still cold. It actually snowed while we were there a couple of times. And we were just driving real early in the morning. Like, we were the only ones on the road. The reason I go early in the morning is to get the fog. The lighting's great. And all of a sudden, I see this wolf, a black wolf. And it was by himself, a lone wolf. I just couldn't believe it. You know, first of all, I thought, whoa, this is really special. And what made it even more special was that he's actually running away. And then he stopped and he turned. And then he looked at me and he came like, just kind of walked towards me. And
1: but where were you positioned? Were you in a vehicle, outside of it?
6: I was actually in the driver's seat. And I saw the wolf. It was running away. So I got out of the driver's seat because I was going to get a photo before he ran away. As the wolf was running away from me, I think the wolf heard me. And then he saw me. And then that's when he just started like coming, walking towards me. And I had my camera there, and Gil was still in the vehicle. And he was like, oh my gosh, Eugene, he's looking right at you. And as it was walking towards me, that's when I took the photo of the wolf. And after I took the photo, I put my camera down. And the wolf and I had just great conversation, you know, for, I don't know, to me it felt like minutes, but I'm sure it was only seconds. And then he just like trotted away again. And I got back in the vehicle and then Gil was just blown away. He's just like, oh my gosh, Eugene, you guys were just like, you're in like in a trance or some sort or something. And I was just like, yeah, I said it was very intimate.
1: Eugene's encounter with a wolf is the perfect scene for a first acquaintance with his work as a nature photographer and visual artist. And he has described that scene with the perfect word, intimate. He's traveled to Yellowstone many times to capture unusually perceptive and sensitive photos of wildlife. But with his artist's eye, he's also able to capture the deep, profound, even intimate connection of humans, especially his own indigenous people, to the land. In this episode, he's going to acquaint us with a couple of his art projects. The first is called Art Heals and involves taking four young Navajo dancers to some of the most spectacular landscapes in this country, where he documented their performance with photography as they danced the jingle dance, a healing dance. Eventually, this dancing of theirs expanded outside of the United States in an expression of healing for anyone and any land in the world, struggling to return to health and hopefulness after the setback of the COVID pandemic. And in a second project, one that's actually still ongoing, he also has a vision for connecting people with land. As you listen, we're going to explain a way that you might participate in his art installation project called Kea, from anywhere on the planet. Situated close to the Arizona-New Mexico border in the Diné or Navajo Nation is a place occupied by the U.S. military before the Civil War. They named it Fort Defiance. Soldiers had been sent there to counter repeat acts of resistance to white settlement of this land. By the time Eugene was born, the fort had long since been burned to the ground by the Diné, a final act of resistance before the end of hostilities came with the signing of the Navajo Treaty of 1868. Eugene Tapahi was, of course, born in a much more modern era than all of that, but still on an ancient land. And his upbringing was devoid of many of the common modern conveniences and practices. The rhythm of family and community life he knew was traditional, simple, and spiritual. His grandmother raised him to be aware of the deep connectedness of all that is in the natural world.
6: I look back at it now and it was a blessing to me because when I grew up, I had no running water or electricity. I grew up in a small home with my grandma. And our main responsibility was herding sheep, taking care of our animals. There was no TV. We had radio. It was AM radio. And we were like in an isolated area, closest place was about 5 or 6 miles away. So my grandma and I, we basically lived off the land and what we had. We grew crops. We had chickens. We had dogs.
7: What were the crops that you grew?
6: Corn, squash, pumpkin, the traditional foods of the Dene people. That was our economy. We traded our goods to be able to get other goods that we did not have. In a sense, it was more just like a task, I guess. You could look at it that way. But when I was a child, it was just fun. You know, I didn't really think of it as work. It was more like, oh, I get to go out with the sheep today. I wonder what stories my grandma's going to share with me today as we're walking. And it was really wonderful because when we were walking, she would point out the herbs and the plants that we use for different medicinal purposes. Are we ate or we don't eat? Are we stay away from these things? And at the time, I listened, but at the time, I didn't know how important it was going to be. You know, and those things are, I think, are really dear to me now. And those are the things I pass down to my girls now. And so, in a sense, it was us worrying about us. It wasn't about us worrying about the world. And I didn't even know what was happening outside of my home and where I could walk.
7: Did you have siblings?
6: I did have siblings, but I had a really hard, I guess, a hard childhood, I guess people would think of. You know, because I was the only one of my siblings that grew up with my grandma. There's a lot of things happening in the home. And so my mom thought it was safer for me to be at my grandma's home. And so that's where I stayed since I was a little child.
7: His grandmother imparted a strong work ethic and the skills of subsistence living, along with lots and lots of stories.
6: Stories with morals, stories with value. You know, like the coyote stories were so traditional for us. So you can go on the internet and look up Navajo traditional coyote stories.
7: Sure, sure. A few thoughts here about the Navajo oral tradition of telling coyote stories. I'm not Navajo, so as a cultural outsider looking in, I probably can't do justice to the special place these tales hold for people like Eugene, who cherish them. For one thing, I've learned that telling these stories is generally deemed appropriate only during the winter season, between October and February. You're not really supposed to share them until frost lies on the ground. What's more, even though anyone nowadays can access the raw plot lines of these stories at any time for any reason, in books, DVDs, audio recordings, online, the plot, or the gist of a coyote story, is not the heart of the experience. Let me give you an example. In a well-known coyote tale called Placing the Stars, the listener hears an origin story behind the constellations and stars of the night. First man and first woman set stars as lights in the sky, precisely and slowly. Coyote gets impatient with the process, jumps into things himself, and randomly flings out the Milky Way. Well, there you have it, in two sentences. I've imparted all the major details, all that matters. Or is it? And what do these circumstances alone do for you? Well, likely nothing at all, because participation in this ritual and tradition of hearing the story involves so much more than just the superficial layer of a storyline. Sometimes a story is told just to pass the time, but I get a sense that coyote stories carry more value than just that.
6: Great thing about the coyote is that people think he's a trickster. At a young age, the stories were entertaining and fun. But then as you get older, and it was really wonderful to realize, oh, he was curious and he would get into trouble and he would change things. But then at the same time, he would do things and it turned out to be good things too. So there was really not like just bad and good. It was a balance. And that's what I think I really learned from my grandma was this balance. I mean, a lot of people don't realize how Native people live. We're caught in two worlds. In the modern world and traditional world, we've got to find that balance. And the thing is that the people don't realize is that even though we're in a modern world, there's no way I, as a Dene Navajo person, cannot be that person because it runs in our blood. You know, like a religion or a political view or whatever, those are easy to change. You know, you can say, oh, I don't want to be religious anymore, or I don't want to be Republican or Democrat anymore. You know, you can make those quick changes, but I can't say, oh, I don't want to be Dene anymore.
7: Coyote stories are only one example. During this visit with Eugene, I was deeply curious, and curiosity can be a good thing, as we've just heard him say, curious about how Native identity, oral tradition, and unique Navajo cultural and spiritual practices, all interwoven, give shape and meaning to the ceremonial activities in his life and, of course, to his art as well. I'd love for you to share what you can or what is appropriate for you to share in terms of ceremony, if there is an example. When we participate in a ceremony, that's kind of a designated, set-apart, special time and space and function, different from the everyday work of maybe herding sheep. And yet, I'm not so sure there's such a clear divide between what is sacred for you with your Diné heritage and what is commonplace, everyday work. Maybe this is a stereotype on my part, and I could be very guilty of this stereotyping. The European heritage sometimes has a sharp division between, well, now you're doing something sacred, and now this stuff is profane. But if you live on the land, and if you're reverent towards even the creatures you're herding, they're more than just walking food. Do you see what I'm saying about that?
6: That's the thing I think is really hard for people, I think, especially in the modern world. There's this always this separation of 8 to 5, you're at work. You come home, you leave work at work, then you come home and you're supposed to be at home, you know, with family. You talked about it just now about how we have separation of sacredness and ceremony. I think there's a lot of sacredness in this world. A lot of things can be ceremony. You talked about herding sheep. I think for me and my grandma, that was ceremony. Going out, it's ritual. You know, every morning before the sun gets up, we separate the lambs from the sheep and we take the sheep out. And we go out early in the morning, wake up before the sun and greet the sun in prayer.
7: That with your grandmother?
6: Yeah, we go out in prayer, you know, to go and herd sheep.
7: So what is the prayer like?
6: We just thank, you know, the Creator for the land, for our animals, for the day, and that we have this gift of being able to live and to be able to feel, you know, harmony and balance and love and care.
7: Was this prayer aloud, spoken prayer?
6: Sometimes. Sometimes it was just within our hearts, and sometimes we would just be there in silence and just kind of watch the sheep go out.
7: Here, Eugene is putting forth a fairly broad definition of ceremony, and I'm more than just a little sympathetic on this point. In fact, I completely share his view of the world as being replete with places, objects, and beings that are sacred. Every day, I look for meaning, for this sacredness, anywhere and everywhere, in animals, plants, mountains, valleys, the desert where I live, and in humans too, of course, in art, in learning, in music, and elsewhere. So finding spiritual connections to nature, and even to the land and soil, resonates. And it felt perfectly normal and comfortable talking and wondering with Eugene about the simple daily activities that we might construe as spiritual or even ceremonial in their essence. As we talked, he brought up the indigenous practice of a talking circle, where people bring up problems and concerns to reason them out in an egalitarian way.
6: A talking circle can be ceremony, because you're sharing, you know, emotion and feeling. Why would that not be ceremony? Because you're sharing your heart. I think anytime we're sharing our heart with somebody, that's ceremony. And then when it gets deeper and deeper, then that's when it becomes sacred. And it could happen. Like every morning, I always, you know, get up, pray, and think the Creator for the water.
7: This is true, what you've just said, then here you have come to visit with me. We've just met. I'm asking you to divulge things that are personal and important to you from your family story and history. Is there a way of looking at our exchange right here in this moment as a ceremony?
6: Oh, yeah. I prayed before I came here. And every time I talk to people about myself and my art and my work and my family, I always have to protect myself. I always have to be able to know that I'm coming with an open heart, because for me, that's what it's about. It's about educating. It's about sharing.
7: Did your grandmother encourage you to become an artist? And I'm going to fold into this question, do you bring your sense of the sacred and of ceremony into your art? And is that perhaps because of her influence? There's a lot of questions in there, but you can take it where you want.
6: I think as a young boy, I never considered myself an artist. I was always creative. I watched my grandma weave. I helped her with harvesting the wool and, shearing and carding and spinning and dyeing and all that stuff. I helped her do those things. I was not probably a great help because I was still really young, but I was there and I saw it. And when she was weaving, I would ask questions like, what is the design going to look like? And she would say, oh, it's in my mind. And she never sketched anything. She never drew anything out. She would just weave. And then she would say at the end when she was done, she says, this is us, Jane. This is you and I right here. And the sheep and the animals and every day. This is a representation of the past 6 months. So for me, I cannot take myself out of my work, my art. Everything I do, I'm a landscape wildlife photographer. How can I not be, you know, sacred about that? How can I not have ceremony? Most of these times I'm doing these things, I'm out by myself. I'm alone, and I sit out there for days and days and days. And there's times where I'll go for a whole week and not talk to nobody and just be out there with the land and the animals and just nature. And how can that not be sacred and ceremonial?
7: We've already heard how close Eugene's relationship was to the grandmother who raised him. In this relationship with her, there's a backstory for us to hear about him becoming a landscape and wildlife photographer. Even though he studied and practiced visual art in many different mediums, it's only been in the last several years that he made photography his primary occupation.
6: When I took up photography, it basically was more of a motivation for me was that my grandma, she was bedridden because she was so old. I mean, my grandma died when she was 106 years old. And so when I actually decided to do photography full time, it was in the sense of going to these sacred places and trying to bring those photos to help her see these places, even though she couldn't be there. And it really meant a lot to me when the first time I went back and I had my iPad out and I said, Grandma, I want to show you some things. And then she just looked at me and she says, okay, son, where did we go? Show us where we went. You know, and it just was really, really brought tears to my eyes. Because as I started showing her, she goes, oh yeah, I remember. We were here. And she would recall these things that I never even said to her. But it really made me feel like she was there with me. You know, she was there when I was there. Because she recalled a lot of the memories I had of those photos. And I know for a fact that she never went to the arches, you know, in Moab, or she never went to Yellowstone, you know, these places, but yet she was recalling these memories of what I experienced when I was there. Now, tell me that's crazy, but, you know, to me, it was very spiritual in the sense of like, oh my gosh, you know, maybe that was a connection.
7: I'm Marcus Smith, visiting with Eugene Tapahi, a wildlife and landscape photographer, as he ponders sacred connections with his grandmother, his native people, the land, and his heritage. In just a moment, we'll share his experience of witnessing the birth of a bison in the wild, here on Constant Wonder from BYU Radio.
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7: As we got going with this episode, Eugene Tapahi described his encounter with a wolf in Yellowstone National Park. And as he mentioned, in the wintertime, with Yellowstone mostly closed to vehicle traffic, wild animals often venture closer to the roads. Well, the same thing happened throughout the spring of 2020 with the national parks temporarily shuttered because of COVID. Now, in some instances, the parks were officially closed, but the gates remained up, and there was no one stopping human traffic. For those lucky enough to be some of the very first back into the wild places, a more primeval world awaited them. Animals were frequenting places they had not been seen in years. If, as a human, you were able to seize the moment, then nature afforded you windows into unseen worlds. As Eugene himself experienced when he was one of the first creatures, animals or human, to lay eyes on a particular newborn bison.
6: I mean, that was a special moment because as many years as I've been going at Yellowstone, I've never, ever witnessed a birth of a bison. Because usually the bison, when there's, you know, there's thousands of people in Yellowstone almost all the time, especially during that time I went. It was early June.
7: And I should probably clarify here, was your grandmother still living at this time?
6: No, she was not.
7: So she didn't see this photo?
6: No, she didn't see this photo. But I feel like she did. Because it was during COVID, everybody was quarantined. And so it was just my daughter and I that went out to Yellowstone. And it was just us, really. There's nobody else in Yellowstone when we were there. And it was so cool because we went there and we saw animals that I've never seen in the past 15 years I've been going and doing photography there because there are no people. And when we saw this mother, she was pregnant and you could tell she was having her contractions. You could see her. And it was right on the side of the road. And it was so like, oh my gosh, this is happening here. So my daughter and I, we just like pulled over and we sat for almost an hour and a half watching this mother going through birth. And then just seeing the calf come out, it was just like, oh my gosh, this was like a sacred moment. And to be able to watch the calf's first steps.
7: Was this like watching sheep?
6: Oh yeah. Yeah, see, and that's the part that I was going to say is I know my grandma was there because it brought that back. It brought that childhood memory of my grandma there helping the sheep give birth. And so when I saw this, it was just that parallel of like, oh my gosh, this is what I witnessed when I was a child. There's so many things that happen that I can't take my identity out of. I can't not have sacredness or spirituality within the works. I mean, I have people that come and see those images I have, and they are so emotional. Some of them will cry.
7: Did the mother bison, was she aware of your presence there?
6: I would say so, because all animals have a presence of whatever's around them. And I think that's the part that was really wonderful about the whole thing, was that I was able to experience it with my daughter, my oldest, and being able to see that and to witness it and knowing that we were welcomed, because at any time the bison could have walked away.
7: You can find a link to Eugene's work on our website or in the episode description. And when you see his photos of animals, so many of them are really akin to tight headshots, tightly cropped, and the detail, snow on a bison's eyelashes, a mat of fur as the entire subject of one photograph, and in another, a mother bison casts her shadow across her nursing calf.
6: A lot of people look at those bison shots and they think, wow, you had a zoom lens or things like that. But in actuality, all the bison shots I have aren't because I was like going out to shoot, get photos of bison. It was me set up to shoot landscape. And all the bison shots are because the bison wanted me to take a photo of them because they came to me. And if you really look at my images and you really look at the eyes of those bison, they're not scared. I feel like I don't want to invade their space, so I feel like they welcome me to their space.
7: Were it not for the COVID pandemic, each of us would have a different life story to tell. For some of us, the changes to our life trajectory may have been minimal. For others, dramatic. As it happened for Eugene, COVID significantly shaped the direction he decided to go with his art photography. In fact, and to be specific, it was during COVID that Eugene had a profound dream. A dream that not only informed his artistic dedication and his direction, but it led to some healing for many Indigenous people. At this time, he and his immediate family, along with some close family friends, also Navajo, named the Begays, well, they were all living and quarantining in Utah. And one thing you need to know here is that the dream involved a ceremonial dress called the jingle dress and would lead to an international art project featuring that ritual attire.
6: As I grew up, at nighttime, I was taught that it's a reverent time. It's a time for rest. It's a time to be indoors. It's a time to be with family and a time to be able to gather your thoughts. Dreams are, you know, sacred in a sense, depending on what comes of them. And so during COVID, I mean, like everybody else, we were scared. You know, everybody's quarantined. We didn't know what the future is going to look like. You know, oh yeah, 2 weeks will be, we'll be okay after 2 weeks, you know, and then it turned into months. And so it was pretty scary. My Aunt Emily, who was our last matriarch in our family, she passed away. She got COVID. And it was really hard on us because the Navajo Nation was closed, was quarantined, so we couldn't go home. We couldn't even go back to our homeland. But for the funeral, they allowed us to come back. And it was really hard because as Dene people, we have our funerals within 4 days. That's traditional. But because of COVID, and she died of COVID, and nobody really knew what COVID really, you know, things were just really puzzling for a lot of people. We weren't able to have her funeral until 3 weeks later. And even at that time, we couldn't have a big feast. We usually have a big feast. We have a big celebration of life. We were only able to have 6 people at the funeral. And we were the only ones that could lower the casket. So there's 6 people in the middle of the rain lowering her casket down. It was really hard. It was really hard to do that. And it just took a lot out of us.
7: Where exactly were you for the funeral?

0: it really hard because Emily was one of my aunts that lived with my grandma almost at the same time I was there. So that's when I had the dream. I went to sleep the night after, and the dream was just so vivid. It was me sitting in a tall grass in Yellowstone, and I was watching bison graze, and the sun was setting. I felt this calm over me, you know, and I was just watching them. And then I heard jingles from the jingle dress. And then all of a sudden I saw these women just started dancing. Just started coming onto the field. And it looked like they were dancing with the bison. Felt this really wonderful peace. And that's when I woke up and I just thought, what does this dream mean? And it bothered me the whole day. And finally I shared the dream with my daughters and my wife Sharon. And I said, I think my dream is saying that if we take the healing power of the jingle dress to the land and we heal the land, then the land is going to come back and the ancestors that were there before us will come back and help us heal during COVID. And they just, you know, were in tears, and we just kind of just let it be for a little while. And then we all came back together again. And I said, let's just do this. Let's just try it, you know, make this dream come true. Sonny and Joanny Begay, they were going to BYU at the same time. They were quarantined with our family. They would come over for meals and stuff. And, you know, we kind of stuck together because we couldn't go home.
1: Pardon me. Isn't there something that you have said previously where if a dream is remembered throughout the following day, that has a different kind of a heft to it than
0: it does. Sort of a fleeting it dream. Does.
1: Tell us, if you would, what the jingle dress actually is. I've seen this on videos online where the dress is ornamented heavily with these long, they're almost like jingle bells, but not the type you'd see, you know, at Christmas time. They're long, conical, dangling sort of pendants.
0: So the jingle dress is a really special dress. It's a healing dress. A lot of what I learned about the jingle dress was learned as we started doing the project. I knew of the jingle dress, that it was a healing dance. The spirituality of this project and the healing of it goes back to the Ojibwe people in Minnesota. People don't realize this, and I didn't realize it at the time of the project, but the jingle dress dance and the jingle dress originated 100 plus years ago during the Spanish flu epidemic. And at that time, an older man, actually had a dream like I did of the jingle dress. And his daughter was actually sick with the flu. And in his dream, these elders came to him and said, if you make this dress and do this dance, that your daughter will be healed. And so the tale goes that they actually made four dresses. The dress is not, they don't have jingle bells or jingles on them. They're cones. They're called cones. There's nothing inside that makes the noise. The actual noise of the jingle dress happens when all the cones hit each other. So the cones are actually traditionally were made from snuff cans, like skull can tops. The tins on top, they're round. They would flatten those round tins, and then they would put a little slit through it, and then they would shape it like a cone. And then they would attach it to the dress with ribbon or buckskin. And then they put them strategically close together so that when they hit together, they make a sound. And each cone on a jingle dress actually represents someone's prayer. So traditionally, a long time ago, the dresses were actually 365 cones on them for each day of the year. And it was really a cool metaphor for me because it really made me really think that, you know, as a separate person, we have our own prayers, right? But it doesn't make much of a sound. But I thought to myself, wow, if we all could come together and pray, what wonderful music and sound we can make if our prayers are all united. That kind of was like a really big symbol for me throughout this project, was that everybody during COVID was in pain. was in fear. It didn't matter if you're Native or non-Native.

0: native.
1: You went very far with the project. How many different places did you go? I mean, give us a sample of where you went.
0: Our purpose, it really was just, at the beginning, was just to make my dream come true. To have one time where we went to the land and we danced. We never even foreseen that we were going to do what we did. We just decided to go to the Salt Flats, the Bonneville Salt Flats here in Utah, and for the girls to dance. And for me, I didn't even think about doing the photography until my daughter said, we should document this. So then I said, oh, okay. I said, because honestly, I'm not a portrait photographer. So I didn't really realize, like, how is it I was going to document this. So like anybody else, when they don't know what they're doing, I went to Google. put in portrait photography. And so they said, get lights, get all these things. And so I did. So we went out to the Bonneville Salt Flats and we tried to do a photo shoot. And it just didn't work out because the artificial lights, everything, it just didn't feel normal to me because I'm a landscape photographer. It just didn't seem real. So I decided, I was like, okay, let's just, put the lights away. And the girls are standing there and I'm there. And then we finally like, okay, we're going to do this photo shoot. And we just kind of stared at each other for a few seconds. And finally my daughter said to me, Dad, what do you want us to do? And I was like, I didn't even know how I wanted them to pose. I hadn't even thought that. And I just told them, I said, just feel the land and just listen to it and just start posing. And so they did.
1: No one realized it at the time, but this was the beginning of what would become a national and international project. It would eventually be titled Art Heals, the Jingle Dress Project. Crisscrossing the nation and the globe, the young Tapahi and Begay women would dance in their jingle dresses, Eugene capturing them in photos framed by stunning landscapes, with a deep sense of what is sacred to indigenous peoples. But again, at the outset, at that first photo shoot on the Bonneville Salt Flats west of Salt Lake City, none of them had any idea of how this would all play out or how far it would take them.
0: And that's kind of how the photography part of it started. And then even the dance itself, we had just this really tiny, small Bluetooth speaker because we weren't thinking big, and we took it out there, which was great because there was no one there. It was just us.
1: If you don't know the Bonneville Salt Flats by name, you probably still know them by sight because they're the backdrop for many a car commercial. Or maybe you're aware of speed trials for world record-setting race cars at the Bonneville Speedway located on the flats. Many a land speed record has been made there. The area is a perfectly natural valley floor, 30,000 acres covered in a thick, smooth crust of salt. This gleaming white crust is so hard and level that it makes for a really fast surface for achieving those land speed records. But I think above anything else that the place offers, it's simply an otherworldly natural scene and stunning landscape. Where did all that salt come from? It was deposited by an ancient body of water so vast that calling it a lake, Lake Bonneville, is a misnomer. It was an inland sea, once covering nearly half the modern state of Utah. After this inland sea shrank down to a fraction of its original size, and now called the Great Salt Lake, the adjacent western flats also remained. It's a favorite destination for portraits and group photos, so the flats get a whole lot of traffic beyond just those daredevils who come there with their rocket-powered cars. Except it was very empty during the pandemic.
0: Can you imagine being in Bonneville Salt Flats and you're the only people there? And it was just wonderful because it just rained and everything was just so, like, pristine and clean. And anyway, and the song started and the girls started dancing and I cried because it was so spiritual because of the intent, why we were there, what we were doing. And then the girls stopped and they were saying, Dad, we didn't dance alone. We could feel the ancestors dancing with us. And I said, I know. I said, I could feel that too. And we just were there in silence for a while. And then my daughter said to me, she says, "Dad, we can't just do this once. We got to take it to the land." That's when it started. You know, that's when we thought, okay, what we shared and what we felt, we thought we needed to have people feel that too. And we needed to go to these lands to bless them and to heal them. And so that's when I decided we were going to go to state and national parks. And that's what I mean. It just started from this little dream to where it is now.
1: A very significant invitation was extended to this little band of dancers from the Ojibwe Nation in Minnesota, where the jingle dress originated.
0: The tale goes that they actually made four dresses, and we have four girls. And they made their four dresses in their Ojibwe sacred colors. And it just so happens that the four dresses that we have used are in the Ojibwe's four sacred colors. We didn't know that. To go to where the first original jingle dress dance was danced. And the girls were able to dance there. And that was really, you know, for us, it was really an honor to know that the people had actually really supported the project from the very beginning. And so that's kind of, you know, was kind of what it took off to be, is this, you know, project where it brought people peace and hope and unity. And I think from my dream and from my family, I mean, we're not rich, we're not these great people, you know, we're just a family. And just to realize that we impacted so many people with this one dream. And even now, I mean, we're going to universities, we're in museums. We have collections and archival collections in museums now that are going to be there for a lifetime. I tell the girls, I say, "You're going to bring your girls to this museum and they're going to see their mom or their grandma, because that's what's going to happen."
1: So the jingle dress and the Jingle Dance Project has been from Japan to Berlin. You've been to the, as you mentioned, state and national parks, the Tetons. Something really interesting happened when you went to Yosemite, because the national park was shut down during COVID. And you approached the entrance.
0: Yeah.
1: What was that about?
0: That was really wonderful, because we decided that we were going to go on the West Coast. So we started way up in Oregon, and we went down the road there, and we went from Oregon into California. We went to the Redwoods. We went to San Francisco, Sequoia. And as we were getting to Yosemite, it was probably like, I don't know, about 10 o'clock in the morning. And I told the girls, "We're going to go to Yosemite." And the girls were like, "But Dad, it's closed." I'm like, "Yeah, I know. Let's just go." I said, "If it's closed, it's like Yellowstone." Yellowstone was closed, but nobody was there to block you out, you know. I said, "Let's just go. Maybe we can just go in and dance and do what we need to." But as we got to the gate, it was actually closed. They had, you know, a gate in front of it. So we pulled up to the guard shack there. And as we pulled up, put my window down, the ranger was there. And it was just amazing to me. It was just like, I don't know, a miracle. I don't know what you would call it. But the ranger just happened to be native of the land there. You know, and the other ranger was native too. So they both are native. And as I rolled the window down, he says, "Oh, I know you. I know why you're here." And I said, "Yeah, I'm Eugene Tapahi. We're the Jingle Dress Project." And he goes, "Yeah." He says, "Well, come. You know, our land needs healing." And so they gave us a personal tour of the whole place. You know, and it was really spiritual, but at the same time was surreal. And kind of eerie, because they kept telling us that at that time we were there, there were like hundreds of thousands of people would be there. All the campgrounds would be all full. There'd be no vacancies, you know. Rock climbers, people all would be there.
1: It was a pretty quiet place.
0: It was so quiet. It was just so quiet. It was just so wonderful. And it was so enormous, because it was like our first time ever being there. It was just huge. And they took us to the Indian village. They have a little Indian village there. That's where the girls danced. And we did a little bit of a photo shoot there. And they actually opened up the museum, showed us their cultural and traditional, you know, the artifacts and things there.
1: Eugene Tapahi is a photographer and visual artist based in Utah. I'm Marcus Smith, and this is Constant Wonder from BYU Radio. In just a moment, an art project that you, as a listener, can participate in.
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1: Before he expanded his efforts in photography, Eugene Tapahi was already a visual artist in other mediums. Not long ago, he had an installation at the Museum of Art on the BYU campus, which is where our show is produced. The installation here was part of an ongoing project called the KEA Project. He's considering where to take it next. It's even something you, as a listener, could participate in, as I have. You're going to hear about that in just a second. But first, I asked Eugene to describe what the installation looks like, and I'll give you this background. Try to picture three horizontal planks of wood, each plank about 2 feet long, finished in a warm golden stain and balanced on a metal pedestal that branches out from the center underneath each grouping. Each plank then containing circles in a row. And I'll be honest, each plank kind of reminds me of a giant eyeshadow compact. All hues of browns and blacks and coppers in these circles.
0: In Diné culture, revolves around the sacred number of four. So if you look on the top of the pedestal, there's three planks of wood. On each wood plank, there's four circles going back to the four. And the circles are 4 inches diameter. And so within those circles, I have little mounds, like dunes of soil are placed in each one. And I actually place those soil with my hand, each of them. I sift it through my hand, shaping the dune. So I do that 96 times. So that part of it is also ceremony to me. And at that point in time, during the museum, no one can be in there as I'm doing that except for my daughter. And so that part was really spiritual to myself.
1: Each grouping of three planks, balanced on their pedestal, is placed at a 90-degree angle next to its adjacent pedestal, also with three planks. So one set runs north-south, the next east-west in this repeating pattern, kind of resembles the configuration of alternating squares in parquet flooring.
0: So each of the planks are separated. If you look at the shadows look like textile rug, and also they're crisscrossed because adobe bricks are crisscrossed so that it adds strength to the way the bricks are laid. And so those shadows are crisscrossed, also symbolizing the strength of the soil. So everything was thought out.
1: I went to a trail up in the mountains in the backcountry of the Wasatch Mountains. This is land that originally was hunted and inhabited by the Timpanogos people. That's a band, maybe a Shoshone band. Some people have then kind of lumped them together with the Ute Indians. I had to do a little bit of research to learn about the people who were there long before I ever came along. But the place became important to me because I was on this trail, the Ridge Trail, near Mill Canyon Peak, when I was with my wife, to be, 25 years ago, actually, this summer. And I said to myself, in the course of that hike, I want to marry her. And your instructions were to go to a place that was meaningful to me for some reason. And I did. And here's the soil from that trail that I gathered just yesterday. Would you be able to make use of that?
0: Oh, yeah. Well, thank you. First of all, thank you. Yeah, thank you for the soil. There's so many Native people that have come and gone from all these lands here in America. And so it's important for us to remember those people. To me, it's sacred. So I'm glad that you went to a place where it was dear for you, because that's the point, is trying to make this connection with land, not just with Native people, but with all people. Like, you have that connection with that land right now. Land holds memory. Land is living. Because in the modern world, we're in such a hustle bustle of trying to do the things that we are supposedly responsible for, but yet we forget that, like, this building is built on land. The concrete you're walking on is on land, is on soil. And a lot of people don't put those things together. And even like your soil here, you look at it now, it's just a grungy brown and looks dirty.
1: I took the rocks out and a few twigs.
0: And it looks dirty and everything. But every single one of those soil samples that I've got, there's 96 right now in the display that I had here at the BYU Museum. I've got about 15 more, 16 now samples from other people. So the KEA project is just growing. So the next time I am able to have an exhibition, you know, I'll add more pedestals and more soil to it. But your soil is going to go through a process that all 96 of them went through. I'll take the soil and I'll wash it. Make it muddy. Then I'll let it dry, and then I'll crush it because the mud will become, you know, cloddy. Crush it, and then after that, I'll put it through a medium sifter. I take that soil again, and then I wash it again. So the medium sifter will get out, like, the twigs, the glass maybe, the papers, anything that's not, you know, of the soil. And then the second time, I wash it again. And then the second time, do the same thing, let it dry, crush it again, and then after that, I put it through a fine sifter. And then as soon as it goes through the fine sifter, it's such a huge metaphor, is that the colors that come out are so beautiful. And I always tell people, you know, like my daughters, especially like soil that came from like Chicago and New York, they all look the same, like black, almost grungy looking. But as we washed the city off of it, its true colors came out. So all the soil that we have, this is probably my eighth sample in Utah now, all eight of them do not look the same. They're not all the same color. And if you went to my exhibition, 96 of them, none of those 96 all look the same color. And that's the thing that I think is a huge metaphor too, is that we as people, we have these categories of white, black, brown, but there's all different shades of white and brown and black. How can we just generalize that? And being able to get these soils from other people and non-Native people too. It's not all just Native people. And that was really cool too, is because I got people that were non-Native that would message me and ask me permission if they could be part of my project. And I'm just like, this project is really about you learning and educating yourself. So honestly, this project is really for you. Because Native people already know, you know, who lives where, right? So I was like, sure, you know, by all means, participate. And I think that's the part that was really wonderful, is that I had people who actually asked permission. And I thought that was such a cordial and respectful thing to do.
1: One of the great tragedies of modernity is our alienation from land, where we're so far from it. And I see when you talk about healing and you talk about these projects, everything from your daughters and the Begay girls dancing on land, and you asking them to sort of know and be present to the space they're in, the land under their feet. This healing is a coming together again between estranged humans and their places. And we've got this show that's about awe and wonder. And one of the main reasons I wanted to have you come be with us was to explore this connection of awe and wonder with place, with land, with our belonging, with a sacred sense of reverence for where we are. From everything I've heard you say, it sure seems like this is absolutely 100% real for you.
0: Oh, yeah. What I do and my purpose here is to heal. I think that was the purpose when my grandma first told me. She says, be of service. Love your neighbor. Love the people. Love your community. And the land, you know. And this is the part that I always remember when I was a child. She said, you take care of the land and the animals, they're going to take care of you. There's this balance, this spirituality. As we ground ourselves, root ourselves with the land and the animals and the water, nature, we all could be better people. Think about it. I mean, we spend thousands and thousands of dollars to go on hikes or to go to Yellowstone. Why not unplug yourself? Why not leave your cell phone in the car? Why not watch TV? Go on a hike without taking a selfie. Go on a hike without listening to music. Listen to the trees. Listen to the water. I can tell you that ceremony, that spirituality right there. Go into the trees and sit there and just listen. The trees are going to tell you what you need to hear. That's what my grandma always told me. She says, if you're angry and mad, Gene, go to the mountains and scream. If you're sad, you're lonely, go to the trees. They'll listen to you. I think those are the things that we as people need to return to in order for us to be more in balance, more in tune with the spirit. I mean, you think about all these people. Oh, we're going to yoga. You know, we're going to go to the spa. We're going to get a massage. And they're spending thousands of dollars. Well, all you need to do is just go up to the mountain, scream, be in silence, and nature's going to heal you.
1: That's Eugene Tapahi, wildlife and landscape photographer and visual artist. 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It will tell you everything you need to do. This episode was produced by Tenery Taylor with help from Lily Jensen. Sound design by Ted Kim. I'm Marcus Smith, and this is Constant Wonder, a production of BYU Radio.

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3: For eons, we humans have considered the cosmos, from the blazing sun and more distant stars in the sky, to tiny life forms at our feet and the roots of trees. We've even tried to figure out ourselves. 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Some say awe is an emotion. 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
4: BBC News with Govinda Gill. France has become the first EU state to ban children under 15 from accessing social media after Parliament overwhelmingly approved a bill championed by President Macron. Here's our Global Affairs reporter, Sacha Schlichter.
5: Hailing the new law, President Macron said France was leading the way in Europe when it came to protecting children and teenagers. The legislation will require platforms to implement age verification systems. It also includes a ban on mobile phones in high schools. The measures will be rolled out in two stages, with under-15s blocked from creating new accounts from September. Already existing accounts will be banned from next January. Last year, France's public health watchdog found that platforms such as TikTok, Snapchat and Instagram were harmful to adolescents, particularly girls.
4: The Iran-aligned Houthi movement in Yemen says six ships have turned around in the Red Sea since it announced a maritime blockade on Saudi Arabia. Two tankers are reported to have started a costly diversion towards the Suez Canal. The Houthi threats have heightened concerns about further disruptions to global energy markets. President Trump has promised to help Lebanon a lot during a landmark meeting with his Lebanese counterpart in Washington, aimed at shoring up a framework agreement to end the conflict between Hezbollah and Israel. Joseph Aoun is the first Lebanese head of state to visit for almost two decades. Our chief North America correspondent, Gary O'Donoghue, outlined the reasons for Mr. Aoun's visit.
6: One was to get the political support of Donald Trump, which I think he clearly has, and also to get support for the Lebanese army, effectively in the work it's going to do or try to do in southern Lebanon following that framework agreement with Israel. Now, the president is obviously heavily invested in this. He lavished a lot of praise on the Lebanese president, but it's also in his own interest because this is an element of the situation in the Middle East while things are escalating again with Iran that could derail things even further.
4: Canada's Prime Minister Mark Carney says he's spoken to President Trump and they've agreed to intensify negotiations as a trade row heats up. On Monday, Mr. Trump signed executive orders imposing 50% tariffs on a range of Canadian goods. Our US business correspondent Samira Hussein has the details.
7: There is this trilateral trade agreement between Canada, the United States, and Mexico called USMCA. That is currently being negotiated. And if you look at the trilateral agreement, you see that the United States and Mexico are much further along in their talks than Canada is with the United States. So this is a pressure tactic by the United States to try and get some concrete moves going on these trade talks.
4: BBC News.
8: My guest is Philip Deloria, a history professor at Harvard University. We're learning about his family's story of curiously intertwined roots. And speaking of Philip, let's check back with his namesake, the earlier Philip in the family, the son of Sasue. At the time of the 1862 and 1863 bloodshed between the Lakota and the U.S. military, this earlier Philip was still a lad of about 10. Well, as boys do, this one grew up, and the world around him changed dramatically. The wars fell behind. The Lakota were moved to reservations, his own people ultimately inhabiting the Standing Rock Reservation in South Dakota. And the U.S. government, in a move it would never consider today, gave the Episcopal Church a strong hand in shaping reservation life. As Philip grew to maturity, his father Sasue, who was still a very imposing figure, a respected elder in his own community, well, he urged his boy to make a radical departure from past ways in order to help his people.
9: When the Christian church comes in, the Episcopal Church, he tells his son, Philip J. Deloria, the person I'm named for, that he ought to embrace the church as a sort of way of kind of taking a leadership role with his people.

0: And then eventually, the end of this story is that Sasue is baptized in the church. And when he does, the thing that had been haunting him, the spirits of these four people, every time he took a drink of coffee or water, he would look down and he would see the faces of the men he had killed. And so as he told it, and as the church liked to tell it, when he converted, that the faces of these men disappeared, that his sins were wiped clean, as the church folk would say.
1: That nudge by Sasue to his son Philip to join the ministry, so says Deloria family tradition, well, that was a first step in addressing whatever it was that his 1831 vision meant. The path Sasue chose in that dream, the path of the sweat lodge or path of purification, would require expiation for the blood he had shed. And this expiation, again by longstanding family tradition, would require their collective service to Sasue's people, ongoing multi-generational efforts to set things right. Deloria family descendants of the 20th century came to see their religious and eventually their scholarly activities as well, as fulfillment of this obligation. But at what point would the job be done?
0: Well, this is something my dad always said, was that this is kind of where this vision started. And when I went to grad school, my dad said, for seven generations, our family's committed to doing this kind of work, moving back and forth between these cultures and trying to advocate for Native people while also sort of smoothing the path into a future. After I finished grad school, he said, it was just four generations. It wasn't seven at all. So he was in some ways sort of telling me I didn't belong, but also letting me off the hook of these obligations. But I have always felt this kind of obligation. And maybe that is a cultural thing that he just handed to me. But maybe it's also a spiritual thing that has larger and deeper kinds of consequence.
1: For Philip, the son of Sasue, Philip J. Deloria, one of the early benefits of having taken up the Christian cross was that this enabled him to gain access for his own people to quality educational opportunities. Of course, this came in tow with substantial acculturation to the ways of whites. But these changes, to some degree, were not a complete rejection, not an abnegation of their past. The family and the community on the reservation still honored Lakota tradition while also trying to build bridges to the wider world. And that meant schooling, too. Then the schooling I'm talking about here applied to three of the Deloria children that Philip had by his second wife, Mary Sully. Their names were Ella, Susie, and Vine.
0: He's one of the first Lakota people to be ordained in the church. And he is in charge of the Standing Rock Reservation, and he has a church called St. Elizabeth's in Wakpala, South Dakota. The Episcopal school that is there, taught by a woman named Mary Sharp Francis, who is one of these kind of characters, small, tough, missionary teaching woman, but who is very, very concerned about her charges and has musical instruments and brings plants into the classroom. And this is not quite like the boarding school story that we oftentimes hear, right, of sort of brutalization and beatings and linguistic suppression of language. He gives his sermons in the Lakota language. They have a Lakota language hymnal. They've got a Lakota language Bible that's been translated.
1: Philip's daughter Ella benefits greatly from this rich learning environment. It's an unusual haven of opportunity, very rare actually for the time and place that she was in. She's able to crash through social barriers that stand in her way as a young woman and also as a Native American living on a reservation.
0: So Ella comes out of the St. Elizabeth School and goes to the All Saints School, which is kind of the colonial school for government officials and high mucky-mucks in the church. And so it's for their kids. And she goes there and she gets quite a good education. So she knows Latin and she does all kinds of things. And from there, she goes to Oberlin, progressive liberal arts college. And from there, she actually goes and graduates from the Teachers College at Columbia University. So it's quite an extraordinary story of Ella's education.
1: Ella Deloria's professional trajectory was really something. She became a prominent anthropologist, a linguist, a writer, and a chronicler of Lakota traditions and history. Her sister Susie, by comparison, struggled, even with many of the very same educational advantages. It seems that Susie may have suffered from what today we would call an anxiety disorder.
0: Yeah, it takes a while for this to sort of emerge. So everyone in the family says, well, she's very shy. She's chronically shy. And then the shyness starts to become a more pressing matter. Well, she's so shy, she's reluctant to leave her room. While they're in Kansas, she actually spends a short period of time in a kind of institution. It's a sort of mental hygiene kind of place. And some of the doctors that she's seeing are actually really at the forefront of mental hygiene kinds of practices in the early 20th century. But she finds a way to kind of thread the needle between saying like, yeah, I actually don't belong in an institution, but I actually don't work very well in the world.
1: If you don't function very well in the larger world, out and about in society, well, just where do you go? Many a quiet soul, like Susie Deloria, has found refuge and fulfillment and purpose pursuing art that is reclusive or private. And this is how she channeled her energy. For the most part, Susie was self-taught, and here's what she very quietly produced. Over 130 drawings that are very colorful in their geometric patterns. They're more than just a little reminiscent of Native American decoration, the kinds of patterns we know from traditional crafts. But Susie called her drawings personality prints, even though they aren't exactly representational. They're mostly abstract, maybe symbolic, certainly expressive. We know that she had a great interest in modernism, so there's something of that in their abstraction. And she also leaned on her experience with those crafts of indigenous peoples, like beadwork and quilling and painting. But back to this notion of hers, that they were personality prints. What did she mean by that? Apparently, most all of these pieces of art are actually intended to capture the essence or the nature or the personality of some specific person. I got a little more background on Susie's efforts as an artist from Philip Deloria, her great-nephew.
0: They're drawn on paper with colored pencil and occasionally black ink, sometimes white paint. You can see her develop these forms across time. I think it has everything to do with her sort of psychological challenges. It's a thing that allows her to claim an identity for herself. But I think claiming the identity as an artist is a kind of coping mechanism or strategy for her, as is the art itself. So if you're someone who really doesn't want to come out of your room, I've thought of her as kind of the Emily Dickinson of Indian visual arts, you know?
1: That's so funny you would say that, because just the other day I was describing her to my producer. I said, you got to think of this woman as kind of like an Emily Dickinson.
0: Yeah, yeah. And over time, she becomes more and more reclusive as Emily Dickinson. If you're someone who just wants to not come down in the stairs and talk to people, but to stay in your room, you know, having this kind of artistic project is really one way to think about a literal coping strategy for your day-to-day life.
1: You can go online anytime to see some of her personality prints. All you have to do is look up the name, listen carefully, Mary Sully, which Susie took as a pseudonym. More about that later. They kind of look like they could be quilt patterns. They look like they have Native American recurring themes or shapes. They're vibrant. They're patterned. But they're not just a Navajo rug, for instance. There's more going on there.
0: These works, each one is a triptych. So it's got three panels, and actually it has a label. So it really technically has four pieces of paper there. The first panel is sort of representational or abstract. If you know who the person is, for example, there's one for Babe Ruth. There's one for J. Edgar Hoover. So each one of these is actually a named person. I don't want to say each one. Some of them are concepts. So she does one for spring. She does one for Easter. She does one for greed. So there's certain things like that. There are church kinds of images as well. But most of them have a person's name attached to them.
1: And yet almost exclusively abstract.
0: Yeah, yeah. I mean, she's in the first panel, she's sort of towing the line between abstraction and representation. And, you know, a lot of times you look at the thing and it looks like a very abstract pattern. And then you discover a fact about the person's life and it becomes slightly representational. And then the second panel turns into a design pattern that you might find on a wallpaper or a you know, fabric or something like that. And then the third panel, which is slightly smaller, is these oftentimes very complicated designs that draw upon Native American themes and icons and heritage, but oftentimes really transcend that. So they're complicated, and especially reading the three panels together is oftentimes really quite challenging and quite fun.
1: Are these the kinds of things that in her lifetime ever hung on gallery walls?
0: They never did. They may have driven to Milwaukee one day and showed it to the Milwaukee Women's Club. But as far as I can tell, these are the only times when this actually hung on a wall.
1: I want you to imagine Ella and Susie traveling to Milwaukee, to the women's club there, toting along a gray cardboard box. It's about 24 inches long, just about as wide. Her life's artistic output is contained inside that box. The box itself, housing the prints, would pass to Ella upon Susie's death, 1963, then to Vine Deloria Sr. upon Ella's death in 1971, to Vine Jr.'s wife 3 decades later, eventually to our guest, Philip Deloria. And they managed to survive all these decades. It's something of a miracle, because as they moved from hand to hand, nobody after Ella, not until Philip, really saw any particular significance in them. Susie never made money or gained any kind of fame from these objects, but that wasn't really their purpose at all now, was it? Today, I think they are as much a representation of her own identity, her own personal odyssey, as they are of Babe Ruth or anybody else. As I mentioned earlier, when Susie Deloria reached adulthood, she changed her name to match that of her mother, Mary Sully, the daughter of Alfred Sully. Why the pseudonym?
0: Well, it's so complicated, but it's so interesting. You know, there's a tradition in Lakota culture, right, of the double woman, a person who is gifted with incredible artistic talent, not something you get from training, but something you get from above, from the spirits, right? And there were some whispers that her mother may have been a double woman, may have had this intense artistic kind of skill. So it descends to her from her Lakota side, but also from her grandfather, Alfred Sully.
1: Who, if not a double man, may have been duplicitous in his intentions with at least one Native woman. When this West Point grad who earned his reputation as an Indian fighter on the frontier wasn't too busy executing the U.S. military agenda by executing indigenous defenders and their families, Alfred Sully could often be found painting. He belonged to a handful of uniformed men who were known as military artists. These were men whose contributions now serve as visual documentation, you could say, of any number of historic scenes across the continent. Today, from time to time, Alfred's watercolors and oil paintings can be found fetching a few thousand dollars at auction. At Sotheby's, for instance, I checked it out. Just 3 years ago, his oil depiction of a bison sold there in the category of Important Americana. Couldn't find the prize. But that same painting, the bison, is currently available from a Rader Galleries listed at a cool $38,000. What I'm saying is that Alfred remains a noted artist today, if not nearly as famous as his father, the portrait painter Thomas. This is all to explain that wherever Alfred went, from California to the Dakotas, he went with the eye of a visual artist, bringing his brushes, his pens, his pigments. His work exhibits a keen attention to detail. And this strikes me as almost anthropological on his part. He created at least 3 portraits of the Indian maiden Pehandutawin, or Red Crane Woman. You have to ask, was he painting his wife or just a conquest? We'll likely never know that. And this is the Lakota woman with whom he fathered Susie Deloria's mother, Mary. His famous father, Thomas, the portrait painter, well, that's very much worth time to go online and see the wide array of famous people who sat for him on both sides of the Atlantic.
0: Queen Victoria said that Thomas Sully's portrait of her was one of her very favorites. The portrait of Andrew Jackson that is found on the $20 bill was painted by Thomas Sully. He was quite a well-known artist in the sort of antebellum period of American history. Susie is very interested in sort of making her personality prints of celebrities. And Thomas Sully, in some ways, is also painting the celebrities of his day, right, making these portraits. So there's an intergenerational thing. And these sisters thought about it and talked about it. They thought art, actually, and artistic skill would pass through generations, and that Susie's work had something to do with her grandfather and great-grandfather and her mother and all the folks in her genealogy.
1: Susie was, in fact, so thoroughly imbued with the spirit, I might want to say the genius, of the past artists in her family, she ultimately chose to become Mary Sully herself. In a way, she was doubling up on somebody who was already a double woman in Lakota tradition. And if, in fact, Susie thought of her drawings as personality prints. It's really not a leap at all to see that her genre is kind of a birthright from the past, or maybe a bridge to the past. Continuity with the strands of her various family roots, all the way back to Alfred and Thomas, but also to her indigenous side. This is a theme that she and her sister Ella discussed at length. So says great-nephew Philip DeLoria. Our attempt to kind of get inside her head and understand her motives, her hopes, her dreams, all of this would be impossible had it not been for the preservation of that box, that humble box, which at multiple junctures along the way was very close to vanishing altogether. I'm Marcus Smith, and you're listening to Constant Wonder.
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1: I'm Marcus Smith, and this is Constant Wonder. Join me on a quest to find awe and wonder in all nature, human or wild, vast or small. Encounters that move us beyond words.
0: One used to think, oh, that's dirt. And then we started thinking, no, that's soil, and it's actually alive. And now I think, that's not just soil, right? That's human soil. That's the dust of people over 23,000 years that are here and they're present in this land. This is, I think, why Native people feel such an obligation to their lands. It's not just that, like, oh, there's a few generations of ancestors buried there. It's that there are tens of thousands of years of ancestors who've literally become the stuff of the land.
1: Literally? Ancestors who have morphed into land? Well, we shouldn't forget this notion from ancient Hebrews, a hemisphere away, who left a story about humankind originating from soil and returning to soil. In the sweat of your face, God tells the first human couple, you shall eat bread till you return to the ground, for out of it you were taken. In fact, the very name Adam means red earth. Our guest today, Philip DeLoria, can speak with considerable authority about the reverence held by Native Americans for literal ancestral land. He'll be sharing with us his sense for the power of place. His ideas on the subject derive not only from scholarly analysis, he's a well-known historian at Harvard, but also from the Lakota legacy that has devolved upon him from his own family tree, a tree deeply rooted in the soil that is family.
8: Hey, I get you that you want me to say, hey, I get you.
1: I've tipped my hand about where this episode will end. Awe and wonder can infuse our experience of place because of the people who once inhabited it. I want to share with you a compelling and nearly improbable story about a family woven together from so many diverse threads that the word colorful hardly suffices. The DeLoria family. Let's acquaint ourselves with some of these threads, or to be more literal, with the soil of Philip DeLoria's past. The year is 1831. A young man in modern South Dakota is out on what we now might call a personal retreat. It's not a vacation. Sasswe is his name. He is himself of mixed blood, a descendant of French fur traders and the Yankton Lakota people. It was a very common mix in this era. Sasswe is looking for a vision to guide him forward in life. It's a Lakota tradition to seek such spiritual illumination on the threshold of adulthood, a pivotal rite echoed in many cultures.
0: Sasway is going out seeking a vision, and the whole story of the vision is really quite interesting. He digs a pit. Sometimes people would just stand and pray, but he digs a pit, and he sort of puts his head down, and he waits for an animal or a spirit to call him, and one does. There's a hawk and an owl involved. They lead him into a lodge, a teepee. On one side, he sees four skeletons with their bones tied together with grass. On the other side, he sees four sweat lodges, and the skeletons sort of taunt him. And these two birds are sitting at the far end of the lodge of the teepee, and they say, "You got to choose a path." And so he chooses the path of the sweat lodge. And when he comes down off this hill after having the vision, and he meets with the old men who would interpret it for him, they say, "Oh, you've just made a decision that you're going to kill four of us, and you'll need these four sweat lodges for purification. If you had chosen the other way, you would have killed four of our enemies. That's why they were taunting you." So he was a feared man because people knew that he'd had this vision where he would kill some of his own people.
1: That is, of course, once again the voice of Philip DeLoria. As a professor, he specializes in the culture and histories of indigenous peoples and the contradictions that made America. The flute is played by Calvin Standing Bear. He's a full-blooded Lakota. I mentioned Sasway's mixed French and Indian blood. Sasway is short for François. His full European name is François DeLaurier. And it's no coincidence that our guest's name is Philip DeLoria. Sasway is Philip DeLoria's great-great-grandfather. You could say that in his very person, this modern descendant physically embodies the kind of history he writes about and teaches.
0: Sasway was just the way that Dakota people were pronouncing François DeLoyer. And I wish I was a better French speaker, but you can hear the ways in which the sound of the thing is very much similar. And in fact, if you trace through colonial France, there's a lot of DeLoriers. Upstate New York, sort of St. Louis area, New Orleans area, there's DeLoriers all over the place. There's a census in 1785 from Fort Vincennes, Indiana, and there's a François DeLoyer there. And my dad always thought that that person had made his way up the Missouri River, intermarried with the Yankton, Ihonktowan people on the Missouri River. But my friend Ray DeMalley, a fabulous anthropologist of the Northern Plains, thought that there was an equally important case that the DeLauriers may have come up from New Orleans. So who knows? The entire family is sort of a mixed blood family from the very, very beginning. And I will say, my great grandfather, they said that, he died in 1931. That he actually spoke English with a French accent.
1: We left Sasway just starting to grapple with the implications of this vision or dream with the animals and the skeletons and the sweat lodges. The confusing and rather foreboding contours of that 1831 vision would not come into sharper focus until much later in his life. The generation just after his would emerge and grow into adulthood, by which time Sasway would have risen to become a respected teacher, a leader among his own people, often described as a medicine man. And over all those years, he would never forget the strange vision and would struggle to understand what it might indicate about his path in life. Calvin Standing Bear, once again, singing the Four Directions song. That's a title that just seemed appropriate for this moment in the story of Sasway's young life. Sasway's own son, Philip J. DeLoria, after whom our guest was named, is just 10 years old. 1863 comes, and a key part of Sasway's dream is about to be fulfilled. The American Civil War is raging in the East and South. Out west, in Dakota country, there's bloodshed as well. Just beyond the encampment of Sasway's people is a troop of U.S. soldiers. They are led by Colonel Alfred Sully. Sully is gaining a reputation as a ruthless Indian fighter on the frontier, and his orders are to exact punishment on Indian warriors who a year earlier had killed hundreds of white settlers in Minnesota. Those hostilities are a few months behind, and the Lakota communities along the Missouri are now sheltering some of those offending warriors, never mind that the 1862 uprising in Minnesota had been sparked by treaty violations on the part of the United States. The U.S. Army is about to be uncompromising in meting out revenge. On September 3rd, 1863, at Whitestone Hill, Dakota Territory, Colonel Alfred Sully leads an attack on a teepee village. The soldiers kill hundreds of warriors and also women and children indiscriminately. More attacks on the Lakota people seem imminent.
0: Alfred Sully basically engages in an ethnic cleansing campaign in the Dakotas, and he's chasing people around, and he comes into this Yankton camp, and he says, I know you've got some of these refugee Indians from Minnesota here, and what are you going to do about it? And Sasue says, okay, I've had a vision where I kill one of our own. I will kill a person, one of these people, and I will present him to Alfred Sully. So he does that, and then he tells Alfred Sully, okay, we've taken care of this now. So you leave here, right? You leave our camp. So Sully and Sasue are actually in a conflictual moment. And this killing ends up having this kind of healing consequence in that there's not going to be a fight. There's not going to be a battle. Many, many more people are not going to die here, you know? And so Sasue and Sully are engaged in this curious dance.
1: In essence, Sasue carries out a death sentence that was sought by the U.S. military. And by doing it with his own hand, he halts a blood feud between indigenous peoples and the U.S. military, with the latter represented by Alfred Sully. This curious dance, as Deloria calls it, between Sasue and Sully is not yet quite over. In fact, the dance will never end. The fates of these two men, if not their

0: though she barely knew her father Alfred, Mary Sully would keep his name. For his part, after the Civil War, Alfred Sully would leave the frontier, move east, and marry a white woman. Now, this is going to be a nearly unimaginable circle to square, but we'll let Susway's great-great-grandson, Philip Deloria, explain what happened. It's about the tying, or tangling, maybe I should actually say the untangling of an incredible knot in his family. Well, the expression I'm going for here actually is tying the knot.
1: Sully's daughter, Mary Sully, who grew up the Yankton people, Sasway's son, Tipi Sapa, Black Lodge, also known as Philip J. Deloria, will also grow up there. So they know each other, right, as they're growing up. They'll each marry other people, and then they will become widower and widow. And then they will come back together.
0: In other words, marry. On various occasions, Philip Deloria, I have heard you describe your family as weird. The diplomat in me would say unusual, but it's your family after all. So when you use an adjective like that, weird, how do you mean it exactly? Is it just the improbability of so many disparate threads coming together in your family that they all get interwoven?
1: Yeah, and when I say weird and crazy, I don't necessarily mean that each one of these folks was weird themselves or crazy themselves, but that, like, it is an odd, as you say, an improbable set of circumstances that brings these people together. For me, there's some mystery to it, right? My dad spent a lot of time writing about Carl Jung and talking about the idea of synchronicity, right? Something that is not analytically sound, but is more than a coincidence. It's something that's mysterious that we can't quite explain. Its improbabilities are something to be celebrated and not swept under the rug, right? Embraced and engaged. And I think this is in some ways how Susie would have seen herself relative to, say, Thomas Sully or Alfred Sully.
0: Susie and Thomas, where do they fit in? Well, the Sully branch of the family tree goes like this. Thomas is father of Colonel Alfred, who you will recall in his relationship with Red Crane woman becomes father to Mary, who as a widow marries Sasway's son Philip to become mother of three Deloria siblings, including Susie. Again, the direct line of descent that concerns us most here is Thomas, Alfred, Mary, Susie. Some of these Sullys were also fine artists. Thomas Sully had painted Queen Victoria, and Thomas Jefferson, and Andrew Jackson. Thomas Sully was a preeminent portrait artist who achieved access to high circles in European society and also among the American political elite. His boy Alfred was not only a military man, but also aspired to the aesthetic life like his father, the portrait painter. With an artist's brush in one hand and a revolver in the other, Alfred seems like a psychological contradiction.
1: You know, he's like all historical figures. He's a complicated historical figure, but his actions have had devastating consequences for Native people in the Dakotas. It feels like how we choose, by the time we get back a couple of generations, we have many people to choose from in constructing a narrative of our own lives. And who you omit is oftentimes as important as who you choose.
0: Does the Indian fighter Alfred Sully deserve all the opprobrium history can heap upon him and more? Does his officer's career in the U.S. military campaigns, does it sully the Sully reputation? Sorry, I could not resist that one. Well, however scurrilous Alfred's record on the frontier was, what did his posterity, his own flesh and blood, what did they end up doing with his legacy? We'll have more about the Sully family and art ere long here on Constant Wonder. I'm Marcus Smith. Thanks for listening.
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1: We're speaking with Philip J. DeLoria, professor of history at Harvard University. He's author of Playing Indian, and most recently author of the book Becoming Mary Sully, Toward an American Indian Abstract. Once again, the music here is from Calvin Standing Bear. We've talked about Alfred Sully's grandchildren, who were also François Delaurier or Sassouet's grandchildren, Ella and Susie, two very different sisters, one confident and outward-looking, the other coping with anxiety as a reclusive artist. We haven't touched yet on their brother, Vine Deloria, who as an Episcopal minister, like his father Philip, turned out to be a gifted storyteller and a preacher and a community leader.
2: You know, my grandfather always took time with us to sort of tell us stories. He loved to be tape recorded. There's a whole sort of dynamic around Native people and tape recorders, I think, is really interesting. My grandfather epitomized that. So people are always sending me tapes, actually sort of tailed off lately, but tapes of my grandfather telling stories. So I did grow up hearing those things and knowing those things, but the music really kind of captured me at first, and it was along a circuitous path back around, right, to where I find myself now.
1: We have a recording of Vine Deloria Sr. telling a story, our guest's grandfather. It's a story told to him by his father, the son of Sassouet. And as you listen, I think you're going to understand why people were always recording him. The power of place comes through in this tale, with reverence and connection to ancestral lands. Also going on here, clearly, is a grappling with the encroaching pressures of modernity.
3: This is about a man named Red Leaf. The way I heard the story was from my father. In 1926, he retired and went back to the Yanktons and lived among his own community called the White Swan Community. See, named after one of the fighters, you see. And so we were driving back from Lake Andy south, and we're going to turn to go down to the Missouri River bottom. And you came to a sunrise hill, they said. Right there, he stopped. And he said, I want to tell you a story. And to our right, there was a nice, level piece of ground. We, the White Swan people, were camped here. And among us was Red Leaf. His wife died. His daughter died. His granddaughter died, and so his great-granddaughter was taking care of him. He was 99 years old. His hair was hardly gray, tall and very slender. And he lived in a little teepee next to his granddaughter. And one day he called her in and said, tonight at midnight, I'm going to leave for the other world. He wasn't sick. And so this evening, I want you to prepare, and it's described a certain meal, and I want to have a good meal. And then I want to sing my songs, and then I will leave. So she said, all right, I will send two of my boys down by the Missouri River. I want them to go down there and pick out a good, young, big, strong tree with a strong limb, branch, about 20 feet high, and we'll put you on that so that you'll lie there and watch your beloved Missouri River. Don't worry, it will be out of the flood area, but you'll see the Missouri River through eternity. And he said, no, I want to be buried up out here on the knoll like a white man. Dig it deep, lay me down there, and fill it with rocks about the size of a man's fist. And no animal will ever get to me. And fill the last 2 feet with good dirt and leave it flat so that grass will grow and horses will graze over me. Because if you put me down there, my soul will not rest in peace. This man made me believe in the spiritual power of the Indians. Because, now how did he know? You see, 1926, I heard that story, but he said it way back there in about 1868 or something like that. And here, in 1940, Fort Randall Dam went in there. That raised the water level. So even though they put him in out of the flood area, that tree would have been covered. And there might have been a speck of bone of red leaf still there would have been disturbed. And today, that water, flooded water, comes and stops 200 yards from where Red Leaf's grave is. How do you like that?
1: Let's take a moment now to size up this story from a few different angles. It's a narrative that's rich with ancestral places and practices. It's told against a backdrop of cultural change and conflict. There's the incursion of modern engineering that upends that ancient mode of burial in a tree. Earth and bone figure into this story. There's the poignance of things that are at once tragic and magical and transcendent. And the teller of the story concludes with a twist, with wonder and amazement. The voice belongs, of course, to Susie's brother. Their parents were of mixed blood, both the mother and the father. If all his stories and sermons are told like this, I think Vine Deloria Sr. probably had a rapt audience no matter where he spoke. And for all of this, the indigenous connections are not homogenous. They're conjoined with a Sully legacy, that legacy of European-style artistic production and expression. Returning now to an important strand in our broader story, we've touched on the notion of Sasue's shedding of blood that, according to his dream, would require expiation. By family tradition, fulfillment has taken various shapes when members of the family have served the Yankton people over the generations. Sasue's son and grandson, Philip and Vine, would apply their Christian ministries to the task of righting past wrongs. And in subsequent generations, the sweat lodge path, or that family calling or destiny, if we can call it any of that, well, it would put on more secular clothing. Rather than donning Christian garb as ordained ministers, younger offshoots of the family would perform service with the tools of scholarship and cultural analysis. And their efforts would be marked with renewed sympathy for their indigenous inheritance. Vine Deloria Jr. would follow his Aunt Ella's path into academics, becoming a prominent historian and a cultural scholar of Native American experience. Vine Jr. devoted a lot of thought to the confluence, the collision of Indian spiritual practices and Western thinking, and he often noted that many people looking in from the outside of a spiritual culture, many will yearn for access or try to borrow or tap into the essence or the beauty or the power of that culture.
4: Some years ago, South Dakota Highway Department asked me if I would identify all the sacred sites to the Sioux in South Dakota, and I said, of course not. It's better to have them undisturbed and unused than to have all these people tromping, you know, busloads of tourists going through. And they were quite put off because they wanted them as tourist attractions. There's a desperate need to appropriate from somebody, not necessarily Indians, but from somebody, some feeling, emotional feeling of authenticity. And the problem is that they all think of themselves as individualists. They don't have definable communities to return to. So they're just trapped. And I really feel sorry for them.
1: The voice of Vine Deloria Jr. there, his son Philip, our guest today, well, for his part, he initially resisted the scholarly agenda. With the family obligation of cultural mediation and remediation, he really just wanted to be a musician.
2: I was a third grader playing the trombone in band. And by the time I was a seventh grader, I'd taken a few private lessons and I moved to a new school and there was a blind audition. And suddenly, like, I was the first chair trombone player. And for some reason, I caught that, you know, and I just stuck with it. And I practiced and I worked hard and I got better. And I found myself in wonderful musical educational contexts where this really came to take a lot of meaning to me. And it did seem like the thing that I wanted to do kind of more than anything else in the world. What I realized, of course, during my college years was I just wasn't talented enough to do it. You know, so I had not only one reckoning, I had two reckonings, right? Because I also had a second parallel musical life playing guitar and writing songs and playing bluegrass music and things like that. And at one point, I actually also tried to start a band. I was in a band or two and realized that I also didn't have enough talent to make a life in that direction as well.
1: From the 1960s on, Philip's dad, Vine Deloria Jr., had been a force to be reckoned with in the arena of Native American activism and scholarship. That began with his election as executive director of the National Congress of American Indians. Under his leadership, that Congress expanded from 19 tribes to 156. Two of his most famous books, God is Red and Custer Died for Your Sins, are still in print and widely discussed 50 years on. A career of such influence can cast an imposing shadow. Just how reluctant was Philip to do similar work, to maybe sell out on his own identity?
2: Well, I think everyone is escaping in some way. And my father tried to escape his father, and my grandfather tried to escape his father. I mean, my grandfather, in particularly, I think, evocative and poignant terms, my grandfather was a fabulous athlete. He was an honorable mention All-American in 1922. He played football. He lettered in four sports at what is now Bard College. He wanted to just be a coach and a player. That's what he really wanted. His father wanted him to be in the ministry. It was a long sort of and difficult kind of journey for him away from sports and back to, you know, being in the ministry. My dad tried to sort of have his own sort of escape velocity. He found himself pulled back in. I found myself kind of pulled back in. Part of sort of the story of Sasue is that the way that that vision, that story has been recounted, was that the family would do these kind of cross-cultural mediating practices for seven generations, four generations, a long time. You know, so in some ways there's a, I don't want to say a sense of destiny, but like it's not surprising perhaps that we get pulled back right into
5: So why don't you want to say a sense of destiny? And that'd be a nice tidy story right there. Just say, I had to do this.
2: Well, maybe I want to say it's more than a sense of destiny, actually. I mean, destiny sort of gives you a sense of fate and it's a synchronicity perhaps. But I mean, if we took Sasue at his word, right, it would be actually a spiritual mission and legacy and obligation that was really laid upon the family.
5: And for all of this, I just have to ask the stock question about childhood. And as you were growing up, how did you identify? Did you say, I'm a Native American?
2: You know, sometimes yes and sometimes less so, right? Depending on the context, right? I mean, when you were with my family, when we went to the Black Hills to visit my grandparents, when we, these were mixed up gatherings, right? Which were sort of white, assimilated kinds of things that had a really strong Native current that ran through them in a sort of sense. Like when you're in the Black Hills, right, with my father and grandfather, you can't help but think about Lakota things, right? It just being in that place and feeling and experiencing that. And it's literally the place itself, which is a, was found to be a profoundly spiritual place. And I don't mean that in a kind of mushy spiritual way. It's a scary place. I mean, I find it a scary place in the sense that we ought to be scared if we're sort of really having encounters with a spiritual world that is different and wholly other than the one in which we inhabit. It's not something that's tame. It's not something to be taken lightly. I've always experienced that landscape in that particular way. And for me, I guess, you know, that sort of sense of myself in that place with those people was a profoundly Native kind of sensibility. But me sitting around playing the trombone with my foot at Wheat Ridge High School, where there are only two other Native people, both of which I only discovered after I graduated. So I was not a person who was sort of, you know, kind of standing out and making those kinds of, you know, those kinds of claims at that time.
5: You've just touched on something that's really, really important. And this idea of place and a connection to place. It's one thing to know of one's family's stories, to know where one comes from, and all of that can seem very abstract. You were lucky that you got to be taken by your family to these important ancestral places. There's such a concreteness there.
2: Yeah, this year is the 50th anniversary of my dad's book, God is Red. It's a critique of Christianity, but it's also an assertion of native spirituality and its practices. And he says, look, you know, there are temporally based religions and practices, and there are spatially based ones. And native spirituality tends to be place-based, which isn't to say it doesn't have temporality attached to it, but it is profoundly place-based. And this is, of course, the struggles that we see in Native America today, right? Is to hold on to and preserve sacred spaces and access to those places because they are fundamentally important. Going to a particular place to do a particular thing at a particular time just matters so, so deeply. And I suspect that listeners will understand things that I've come to understand, like, you can walk into a place, and I'm talking not just about a city or something like this, but like a, you know, uninhabited kind of area. You can be in a place and feel certain things, right, about it. If you are sensitive to the place you're in, you can feel like this is a good place, but you can also feel like, and I've had this experience, this is a bad place. This is not a place. It's a sitcha, right? A bad place. It's a place I don't want to be, and I don't belong here. And I actually need to turn around and leave. So if we are actually sensitized to those kinds of things, and take them seriously, we're going to be engaged in a whole different kind of way of living and engaging with the places that we occupy. I mean, the other thing about it is to maintain a freshness about life, to see things for the first time as if you're seeing them new, that kind of open-eyed sort of sense that you get when you walk into a new place and all your senses are tingling and you're paying attention right to where you are. If you want to live that life all the time, which I think should be our aspiration, place and place-focused ways of thinking and being. It's how we live, I think, fundamentally.
5: So is this idea of place being so important, is this something your father told you about, your grandfather, any of the females in your family? Was this imparted to you by them?
2: I probably spent more time in conversation with my grandfather than my father. But my father wrote over 30 books, and he wrote down what he was thinking a lot. And I've tried to sort of, especially as these books start coming up on their 50th anniversaries. So for both Custer Died for Your Sins and God is Red, we've had 50th anniversary celebrations. I've gone back and reread these books very closely. I'm really fortunate that I actually have my father's voice in my head through the text that he produced. And so some part of what I'm thinking about is actually, you could call it oral history, except it's actually written history that he's passing on, not just to me, but to other people.
5: The last good place that you went to where you felt present and connected, where was that?
2: Well, I have my places. And I will say the place that I have felt really kind of wondrous sort of sense of the world is outside of Steamboat Springs, Colorado, in the Mount Zirkle Wilderness area. And there's a particular trail there, and it's one of the very first places I went backpacking as a kid. I get up to this lake, and then I leave the lake and the trail and all of those things, and I cross over a ridge, and I come down into a valley, and then I descend down into another valley, and there's the small beginnings of a stream that are coming off of a snowfield, and I've been to that place more than once, several times. You know, for me, that's a place that like just has this sort of sense of animation, but also peacefulness, you know, reassurance, but also excitement and vitality and living. And, you know, if I take that as kind of my prototypical place, right, I can carry the affect of that place into many, many other kinds of locations. So there are those moments in which the power of the place actually structures the experience that you have.
5: Does it sit well with you to think that in that practice of connecting to place and good places, you are doing what maybe Sasswe might have wanted to do, that your grandfather might have wanted to do, that maybe Ella or Susie, Mary Sully, would have wanted to do?
2: Well, I would love to think that, yes. I mean, who wouldn't want to think that, right? I mean, who wouldn't want to sort of take that family history and look back over your shoulder at all those ancestors and think that you were part of that chain? I mean, of course I want to think that. And of course, I do think that. I am the person that I am because of the way that society has made me. But I also think because of the ways in which our family and our ancestors do in fact inhabit us. I mean, this is a profoundly indigenous way of thinking that the family really does matter, right? The ancestors do matter. I've spent a bit of time lately thinking about some of the sort of the ways in which we've pushed back the dates of human inhabitants back to, you say, 23,000 years or so. When I look at the landscape now, one used to think, oh, that's dirt. And then we started thinking, no, that's soil, and it's actually alive. And now I think, that's not just soil, right? That's human soil. That's the dust of people over 23,000 years that are here and they're present in this land. They're part of this thing. This is, I think, why Native people feel such an obligation to their lands. It's not just that, like, oh, there's a few generations of ancestors buried there. It's that there are tens of thousands of years of ancestors who've literally become the stuff of the land. They've become the minerals, the grains of soil that produce the plants that occupy that space. And this has been a point of meditation for me, and it feels incredibly profound.
5: Multiple places and people with all their various dreams and visions and values, their traditions. All of this goes into the person who has been our guest in this episode. He's not just a history professor at Harvard, not just a trombonist either. I do want to mention, though, he is author most recently of Becoming Mary Sully Toward an American Indian Abstract. And his prominence as a historian began with his groundbreaking book, Playing Indian, published in 1998. It's been a delight to visit with Philip J. DeLoria for Constant Wonder. Eric Schultzke produced this episode with Colson Darrington. Special thanks also to the Sacred Land Film Project and Canyon Records for audio clips you heard today. Also, thanks to the Densmore Repatriation Project and Calvin Standing Bear for music provided in this episode. I'm Marcus Smith. Thanks for listening to Constant Wonder, a production of BYU Radio.
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15: BBC News with Govinda Gill. France has become the first EU state to ban children under 15 from accessing social media after Parliament overwhelmingly approved a bill championed by President Macron. The new law will require platforms to implement age verification systems. Hugh Schofield is in Paris.
16: This was a pledge made by President Macron, a major piece of social legislation to mark the end of his 10 years in office. The measure was approved by a solid majority in the National Assembly, though many on the left voted against. In practice, it means that everyone in the country who uses social media will be required to show that they are above 15 years of age. Skeptics question the scheme's viability, but the government insists the online tools to put the age checks in place are effective and safe.
15: In the past few minutes, President Zelensky has announced he's fired the commander-in-chief of Ukraine's armed forces, Oleksandr Syrsky. He'd been in open conflict with Ukraine's popular young defense minister, Mykhailo Fedorov, which led to Mr. Zelensky last week sacking him. General Syrsky is being replaced by the prominent army commander, Mykhailo Dropati. The Iran-aligned Houthi movement in Yemen says six ships have turned around in the Red Sea since it announced a maritime blockade on Saudi Arabia. There's been no verification, but there are reports that two laden tankers appear to be starting a costly diversion. Joanna Keane reports.
7: Saudi Arabia has been greatly increasing the amount of oil it exports via the Red Sea in response to Iran's closure of the Strait of Hormuz. So the Houthis' threat to block Saudi ships has raised the prospect of more disruption to global energy markets. Saudi Arabia vowed to respond with firmness and strength, but reports have now emerged that two tankers en route to Asia appear to be starting a costly diversion northwards via the Suez Canal, adding weeks onto their journeys. Asked about the blockade threat, President Trump remained sanguine, saying the US would take care of the Houthis if it went ahead.
15: President Trump promised to help Lebanon a lot during a landmark meeting with his Lebanese counterpart in Washington aimed at shoring up a framework agreement to end the conflict between Hezbollah and Israel. Joseph Aoun has been seeking US support for the Lebanese army, which is trying to disarm Hezbollah. Here's Gary O'Donoghue.
9: We know that Lebanon is split between Sunni and Shia Muslims and Christians as well. There's this kind of sectarian kind of constitution that effectively incorporates a standoff, if you like, a split of power. And those different communities have different priorities in mind. But also, I think the Lebanese government knows that the best kind of pressure, probably the most effective kind of pressure on Israel, for example, which it, you know, wants out of its territory, is through President Trump.
15: BBC News.
17: When people talk about things that hurt them, one of the most common things is some version of, aren't you over it yet? Sometimes people say that bluntly, but sometimes they say it without realizing they're saying it. So they'll say something like, oh, I didn't realize that was still bothering you. Or, oh gosh, hasn't it been 2 years? And that is a version of, oh, I thought you should be better by now. And so if we make that space to include it over time, I think that's a shift in the conversation.
10: Welcome to The Lisa Show, where we take a good look at life. Hey, it's Lisa. And before we dive in, let me just ask you, if you haven't already, please check out our monthly newsletter. You can find the link in our show notes. It's really fun. We always have like a little prize, a little bonus, something that we think you might like. So go over. It's our gift to you. Now, today we're talking about one of those things that I wish everyone talked about more, grief. And before we get into it, let me just say that there's something in this episode for everyone. If you've been here for a while, you know my story. My husband, Christopher, passed in 2020. Grief is a part of my everyday experience now. And I've seen the ways that grief is always nearby, especially in this stage of life. You've probably seen this too. We all know someone who is grieving in our family, in our friend circles, in our community. And so this episode has two focuses. First, how to be an amazing friend when someone you love is grieving. Exactly what to say, to not say, what it means to help, and how to avoid the biggest well-meaning mistakes that a lot of people make when trying to support a griever. And second, for those of us who are in it, how to keep moving forward in your healing, even when the people around you don't do or say the right things. What it means if you don't feel like you're doing this right. Let me introduce you to our guest and my new friend, Leanne Friesen.
17: I'm an ordained minister. I currently work leading a group of churches, but I also am a grief educator and an author and speaker. And that's something that I often joke is kind of my weird side job, but that's what I do. I run a grieving support page called Grieving Room on Instagram, which is a rather large community. And that's something that I do in my downtime, so to speak, because I feel passionate about it and I care about it.
10: And as you'll hear in her story, Leanne's experience with grief is both professional and personal.
17: I was always really interested in how we make space for death and loss. And then I became an ordained pastor, and I still really cared about this because so many people in my church, in my life, experience loss, and they would come to me for support. Of course, I would officiate funerals and I would sit at deathbeds. And so I so often saw how people going through grief or loss or suffering didn't really find space in our culture. And then in the midst of all that, my own sister in 2013, her name was Roxanne, she was my oldest sister, she died. Now, I felt like I would be somewhat well-equipped to deal with grief. I dreaded it, but I thought, you know, I share this often, I've got a bit of a head start. And then I discovered that I really didn't, that it was a really different experience when I went through it myself. And learning what I needed in that time really gave me insight even more into the sense of, wow, people really struggle to find space for grief and they struggle to support grievers. And I began more and more to study that more, went back and did more education. I got a certificate in death and bereavement, a post-grad certificate, began speaking about this more, writing about this more, and then ultimately deciding to start this Instagram page, Grieving Room, and write the book, Grieving Room, about giving grief room.
18: When Leanne talks about giving grief room, she's referring to something that's difficult for most people to do, whether they're dealing with their own loss or trying to support someone else who's grieving. By default, most of us have an instinct that responds to grief by trying to push it away, find distractions, explain why it's not as sad or as painful as it seems, or find coping methods to drown it out. But like a lot of things, that's just not how healing works. This is especially hard for people who are experiencing loss for the first time or who are trying to play a supportive role to someone else without firsthand experience.
17: What I wish people who wanted to support grievers or hadn't yet had a deep grief themselves, what I wish they understood is that you don't need to fix a griever and you don't need to make a griever feel better. And I know that seems counterintuitive because when someone that we love is hurting, what do we want to do? We want to say, well, my job is to make them feel better. So if I'm at the funeral home and they're crying, I need to say the thing and maybe they'll cry less. Or if they're telling me they're going through a really difficult time in their grief, I want to say something or do something that will take the pain away. And that's when we say things like, well, like, don't forget they're in a better place. Or we say, at least they're not suffering anymore, with this idea that then they'll go, oh, now I feel better. And we do all those wonderful things like bring meals and offer to babysit and offer to take them out for coffee. But if we release ourselves from saying, I'm not going to make them feel better, because grievers will not feel better for a long time. And a lot of times they don't even want to feel quote unquote better. They're like, this is where I am. And sometimes their grief is such a deep connection to the person that they lost that to feel good feels like a betrayal, especially in early grief. And I often say, if you shift from, I'm not trying to make them feel better, I want them to feel loved and supported, which I think becomes a very different thing. So then we're saying, what can I say that will let them know I love them? What can I say that can let them know they're not alone? And it takes pressure off us. And it often avoids things that grievers find painful, like those cliches or the things that make them feel really misunderstood.
18: When you're supporting a loved one through grief, you don't have to make them feel better. Not only that, but trying to make someone feel better could backfire because that's not the right goal. And it's my job to fix this mentality can do more harm than good. We can't control how someone feels their grief, but we can help them feel our love. And that's the right way to approach it. Leanne has some examples of what it looks like when people fall into the trap of trying to fix each other's grief and the difference it makes when we just love each other instead.
17: We often encourage people, just don't think about it or focus on the positive or take your mind off it. So let me just give you one simple example. A friend of mine, after she lost a parent, she says, my husband, today we were going to go and go on this nice long bike ride. And I woke up and I was just weepy. And it just hit me. And he said, just try not to think about it. You know, don't let it ruin your day. And he said that lovingly, like in his mind, He was like, oh, now she's really sad. And maybe this will ruin her day. So like, just don't think about it. Don't dwell on it. And that was really frustrating for her because he didn't understand that what she needed was room. And so what would room look like in that moment would be, oh, I'm sorry, this is a tough day. What do you need? Or It could look like, oh, tell me about what's on your mind. What are you missing about him? Or do you need a little while and then we can reassess if we want to do the bike ride? Like if you want to go take some time and then we can decide. So it's making that space. And a simple way to make room for grief is giving people that space. Think about like a special occasion, right? You're throwing a Christmas party, you invite your grieving friend. It's giving them that space to be whatever they need to be. So An example would be, you know, I'm going to invite you to this party. So our tense might be, I'm not going to invite them because they'll be too sad. Mm-hmm. But invite them anyway, because they don't want to be forgotten. But saying to them, I'm going to invite you to this party and I want you to know a couple things. I want to invite you because you still matter to me. First of all, you don't have to come if you don't feel up to it. And that's okay. Or you can tell me you're coming. And if at the last minute you need to change your mind, I'm going to totally understand. And if you come and halfway through you realize you need to leave or you need to go to the bathroom and lock the door or find a quiet space, you can do that too. And if you come and you're not the life of the party and you're sitting in a corner and maybe you get a little weepy, that's okay too. All of those things are giving room and saying, here's how you still fit in my life.
18: Making, or as Leanne says, giving room for grief means making a person and their pain welcome. It's saying, you can feel what you need to feel, and that's not a burden to me. I love this approach. And Leanne gets even more specific about the ways to do this. When you're supporting a loved one with any painful situation, you might have the impulse to avoid painful topics because you don't want to cause distress or make things worse. But with grief, this works a little differently.
17: Some of the simple things are not being afraid to name it, right? Like actually, not just talking about a different way, but starting by talking about it. When we see someone who's had a loss, that we do bring it up. And maybe, you know, it's tricky. You know, maybe you're in a workplace or whatever. You know, what do you say? You say, well, I know you had a loss. I know this might not be where you want to talk about. I want you to know I'm thinking about you. Do you want to talk some other time? Or if you want to, we can. So I think one step is initially being willing to bring it up. So just being willing to talk about it at all. Giving grief room is even something as simple as saying the name of the person who died. And so many grievers talk about missing people saying their name, right? Bringing them up in conversation and realizing that's okay. If they start crying, they're probably not upset that they're crying. They cry easily often. And so you don't need to say, oh, I'm so sorry. You can say, do you want to change the subject? You can try and experiment. 9 times out of 10, they're going to say, no, I love talking about them. Thank you for bringing it up.
18: Being willing to have a conversation, making that offer, that's another way to show someone that you have space for them and their grief. And once you're in that conversation, the same principles apply. You're not responsible for fixing or reducing pain, just listening. Leanne pointed out that being an active listener isn't necessarily difficult, but some people run into more of those unhelpful fixing instincts when trying to talk about grief. She calls that closed conversation. And you'll hear that that's what's happening. The person talking is getting shut down.
17: It's getting away from this goal of like a closing conversation to an open conversation. So if someone's saying, I'm so mad, I'm so angry, I'm furious at that doctor that they didn't find the diagnosis sooner, it's all their fault. You know, our natural human tendency is to probably want to say, now, you know, I think they did the best they could and it's not really the doctor's fault and those things happen. And again, none of that sounds reasonable, but what does it look like to just let that space be of anger and frustration? You must be so angry. You know, those active listening skills, it must hurt so much. It must feel so frustrating. It must feel so hard. And even realizing that they might not even remember that they said that later, right? And I think about that in terms of my experience with faith, like the number of times people say things like, I'm so mad at God, or I can't believe God didn't heal them for people of faith. And how often people want to quickly fix it. Oh, don't talk that way. And, you know, they're just letting out their very real feelings. And so I think that space to say, this is really difficult, this is really hard.
18: You can make room for grief by letting someone talk and letting them say things they don't mean or do mean. Either way, it's not your job to police what they say, nor would it help if you did. All you can do that helps in this situation is listen. Some people struggle with this because of a fear that too much time has passed since the loss, that it might be unhealthy to still be talking about it. Leanne pointed out that not only is this a totally normal pattern, but little comments that suggest it's time to move on can be extremely hurtful and counterproductive to someone dealing with grief. It's the opposite of making room. It's taking that room away.
17: We have a very short shelf life for grief. And we really do forget that 4 or 5 months in, someone's still grieving. It's nobody's fault. Like they just, you know, our lives move on. And so when someone says, you know, 3 years after their child dies, well, I've been really missing them today. And we go, really? My goodness. Like recognizing that it can last a really, really long time. And that, in fact, we carry it with us forever and we feel it forever. And so letting that be okay too is a cultural shift. And those are narratives I hear so often from people when people talk about things that hurt them. One of the most common things is some version of, aren't you over it yet? And people say to me, do people really say that? And I said, sometimes people say that bluntly, but sometimes they say it without realizing they're saying it. So they'll say something like, oh, I didn't realize that was still bothering you. Or, oh gosh, hasn't it been 2 years? And that is a version of, oh, I thought you should be better by now. And so if we make that space to include it, and over time, I think that's a shift in the conversation. I remember about 7 or 8 months after my sister died, I was in like this little small group, and it was this woman was doing this therapy course, and she had gathered 3 or 4 people, and each week they were supposed to like tell what they were going through, and she had to practice doing group therapy for them. It was great free therapy. And so I talked about, I kind of got really bothered. I was like, I'm still grieving. And it'd been about 9 months, and I was like, and I feel like I missed the window. And I said, I feel like when everyone was asking me how I was doing, I wasn't ready to talk about it. And now I want to talk about it, and I feel like everyone's forgotten. And I said, and I feel like I just want to stand up and yell, I'm still grieving. And I feel like a lot of grievers feel that. You want people to see, you must still find this hard. And what was beautiful in that moment is I remember the 3 or 4 of them all said, we knew you were still grieving. Like that, you know, that's not as big a secret as you thought, you know? And it was so, that moment was such a blessing to me. And they all said, it's not too late. You know, you can go back and tell people you're ready to talk now, or you can go back and say, I'm still grieving. And if people don't listen, just find other people.
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18: Welcome back to The Lisa Show. Making room for grief means lending a listening ear with no expiration date. Grief doesn't go away, but having the safety to share when you're ready is healing. And I think that there's a message for those of us on the other side of this too. If you feel like you're carrying a secret because for whatever reason, it doesn't feel like the right time to talk about your grief, find people who will listen. There are communities, support groups, gatherings, all things I've done, by the way, and found some great friends who I know can make room for my grief because they felt something so similar. As long as we're talking about the do's and don'ts of comforting someone after loss, there's one more thing I want you to hear. It was actually from another part of our conversation where I was sharing with Leanne some of my story, and we hit on a phrase that we've both heard plenty of times. A lot of people use it when they're trying to comfort someone after loss, and most people don't know that it actually feels terrible. I almost didn't include this because I don't like to complain about people who are trying to do the right thing. But I had to because Leanne had such an amazing alternative for this one dreadful phrase that I want everyone to know about this. It's a tiny shift in language that makes a night and day difference. So you'll hear both in this, some really great things you can say to comfort someone you love and one bad one, which Leanne will immediately replace in all of our vocabularies with a tweaked version that everyone should know.
22: One of the best things that some dear friend said to me early on in my grief when I was just feeling absolutely overwhelmed and consumed by it is, and it was such a kindness, she just said, almost instinctively, this sounds horrible. If I were you, I wouldn't know what to do. It sounds like a nightmare. And I was like, thank you. It was like the nicest. Everyone else was like, at least he's not suffering. At least this. Mm-hmm. And well, you won't always feel this way. But da, da, da. And she was like, well, that sounds awful. And I'm glad I'm not you. And I was thank you.
0: I don't know why
22: that was like the nicest thing anybody ever said. It just changed my brain.
0: Perfect sense.
22: It made me not feel crazy. And she wasn't saying, oh, I can't even imagine, or like,
0: I don't know.
22: She's just like, you're describing this, and I know it's even worse than you're describing, and I would die.
0: I know I can't even imagine as well intentional. I try not to be too picky on it because I think there's way worse things, but I often say to people, when I hear people say, I can't imagine, I literally wanted to go, well, how nice for you.
22: That's exactly what I want to say. I'm like, how great that you live with that luxury.
0: Isn't that a delight? I can't even imagine. Well, sucks
22: to
0: me because I got to live it. Isn't that a delight?
22: I was like, I don't have a choice.
0: Take off the tee and do this. You know what? When I try to imagine what you're going through, it seems so hard. Thank you. Thank you for instead
22: Thank
0: of going,
22: you for
0: aren't
22: just
0: I lucky?
22: Trying.
0: Yeah, aren't I lucky? I don't
22: Look
0: have
22: how
0: imagine.
22: Privileged.
0: Actually, imagine it.
3: I'm pausing this only to highlight that this is that tiny change of language that makes a world of difference. The problem with saying, I can't imagine, is that it's synonymous with, I have no empathy for you. Hopefully you'll hear in a moment that people on the receiving end of that, like Leanne and I, we know that it's not how it's intended, but it still hurts. It's isolating. So when you feel those words on your lips, all it takes is flipping it around and doing that thing you're saying you can't. Imagine it.
0: That's what I'd like you to do. I'd like you to imagine it. And you know, you just go, thank you, I know what you mean, and what they say. Mm-hmm. It's their way of saying, it's so awful.
22: Yeah, and I don't want to put words in your mouth.
0: Yeah.
22: And
0: I know I've never... Mm-hmm. See, I think like, I have never been through this, but when I imagine it, it breaks my heart.
22: Yeah.
0: Like, because you actually can't imagine it. Mm-hmm. Like, I can imagine my husband dying, and the minute I think about it, I get emotional, and it feels like the worst thing I could think of. I just don't want to. When I say I can't imagine, what I'm saying is, thank God I haven't had to live it.
22: Yeah.
0: I actually say to people, try imagining more.
22: Just for
0: because
22: a little
0: bit. You would think about what they need. You would actually know what to say. And if you imagined it, you might have a better sense of what would be helpful, right? And why saying things like, at least you can, I don't know if it was, at least you can remarry, or at least you're not sick anymore. Mm-hmm. Why you probably wouldn't find that helpful. So I actually say to people, actually try to imagine if you really do want to help.
3: You may not be able to feel someone else's pain on their behalf, but you can absolutely imagine it. And that willingness to engage with empathy is what's going to turn off the unhelpful instincts, keep conversations open, and whisper to you what people actually need. You know, when someone experiences loss, they gain this obvious and often public vulnerability. Everyone knows you're in pain. And that's where a lot of people get distracted, trying to somehow tackle that big, glaring need. But when you're grieving, you still technically have all the needs you had before. You have to eat somehow and sleep somehow and pay the bills somehow and rake leaves somehow. Support can mean sitting in silence, presence, or active listening, or solving a lesser, more immediate need or problem, like not having to think about eating or what's for dinner, do I have clean clothes, etc. I've come to realize that the loneliness of grief isn't helped by someone standing at a distance. Thoughts and prayers work, but when they inspire and change you to know what to do, say, or how to act in a way that helps, that's transformative. Leanne also has a message specifically for people who are grieving right now.
0: What I wish grievers, what I would love for them to know about grief is that they're normal. And what many grievers feel is there's something wrong with them. And that's the number one thing. Often if I have a first conversation, you know, a couple months maybe after someone has lost someone they love and they wanted to come and talk to me, certainly when I was working in a church, and they would say, I think I'm going crazy. I think I must be doing this wrong. That was such a common statement. I think I must be doing this wrong. Because however they're feeling just feels like wrong. It feels, you know, I shouldn't be this sad, or it shouldn't be this hard, or it doesn't seem like everyone else struggles this much in their grief. And I say to them, yeah, they do. We just live in a culture where we all kind of hide it a bit, right? Mm-hmm. And so for grievers who think, I've just lost it, I shouldn't be angry. Yeah, sometimes grief makes you really angry. I shouldn't be this apathetic. Like, I don't care about anything anymore. Yeah, that looks like grief too. And so the number thing I say to people, I go, that's grief. And you just see this relief. Oh, okay, that's grief too. Because we have this idea that we start grieving and we're really, really sad. And then every day we're a little bit less sad. But in fact, first of all, the sadness comes and goes and ebbs and flows, and there's good days and bad days. And secondly, grief can look like such a myriad of feelings besides sadness. Sometimes people cry a lot when they grieve. Sometimes people don't cry at all. And so there's this constant messaging that there's a certain right way to grieve. I don't know where it comes from, but we've all internalized it somewhere. And I would be hard-pressed to think of any griever I've worked with who hasn't had some version in their head of, this mustn't be right because it's too hard, it's too bad, it's too difficult. And the permission to say what you're feeling is grief, and grief is that hard and it is that difficult, and you'll get through it. But it makes perfect sense that you're finding it as hard as you are.
3: It makes sense that this is so hard. Whether you're angry or sad or having a good day or lonely, there's not one right way to grieve. And Leanne is right. We live in a culture where a lot of grief happens behind closed doors. Thinking back on all the amazing advice that Leanne gave for what to say or not to say to someone who's grieving, how to listen and include and make room for grief in so many different ways, it strikes me how the unhelpful instinct, which says, I need to fix this, I need to avoid, distract from, explain away, reduce the pain of grief, isn't limited to people comforting their loved ones. I think we all do this to some extent. I mean, I remember I was told over and over and read over and over to feel my feelings and not be afraid of grief, to let the wave crash over. Some will knock me off my feet. Others will just wash over. The waves will get less frequent over time, but there will still be intense knock you over ones coming for the rest of your life. And you will learn to live with it. And it won't seem so out of control or so scary when it does. And I found that to be true. I've thought a lot about what I wish I knew leading up to the loss of my husband and the grief that comes with that. And honestly, I think I was as prepared as you can be. I mean, I thought I could control it or at least manage it because I saw it coming. I knew it was inevitable. I read all the books. I studied it. I anticipated stages and checked in with myself. How was I feeling? What did I think? What could I do? What was in my control? What should I let go? And in all of it was this calculated attempt to categorize what was happening to me in real time. If I could go back and say something to my younger self, I would say, just go into it. Just do it. Do it all. Make the same choices. No regrets. There's no hack. This is an important, meaningful part of life that you will hate and always wish didn't happen. And it will bring you good things too, important things, and that will break your brain a little. It will fundamentally change you, and there's no stopping it. There's only making room for it. By the way, one of those fundamental changes was that I found that my relationship with God has become something different. I have learned to give God the benefit of the doubt in a more meaningful way, and I am more confident to take leaps of faith in that regard. When I was at my lowest, He was there, and that is deeply personal to me, but it has also been tested so, now I know, for me. And everyone says, there isn't deep mourning or grief without deep love. And that is true. Another thing I hate, because it's a big cost for loving big. And yet I've benefited from it. Having this experience has given me more love for other people and make more empathy and ways to love them. That was something I didn't expect. Part of making room for grief is making room for new knowledge. There's something sacred that you can find in that waiting and feeling when you're not trying to fix it. Whether you are experiencing or anticipating your own loss or loving someone else in the aftermath of theirs, know that this is easy for no one. Bringing up painful topics isn't easy. Listening without correcting isn't easy. And engaging with empathy, when that means imagining some of the worst pain in life, is not easy. But you don't have to wonder if you're failing. Most of the time, making room for grief is everything you can do. And in both senses of the phrase, it may feel like everything you can do to just keep from trying to fix it or manage it or reduce it instead of letting the waves roll through. But being a witness to your own grief or being a witness to someone else and loving them through it, that really is everything you can do. And I'll tell you what, I believe in healing, and specifically that healing is powered by grace. which makes up all the difference after everything you can do. You're listening to The Lisa Show. We'll be right back.
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0: Moms. That's right, kids. We're comparing notes. This Council of Moms, because if we knew everything, we'd be our teenagers. The Council of Moms, because life is ridiculous and it should be left up. I like those. What do you guys think? I don't do anything to add about the Council of Moms.
1: Either laughing or you're crying.
0: Yeah. Council of Moms. We're laughing and we're crying. One of the two at all times.
2: Yes.
0: It's so true. Well, I'm excited about today's Council of Moms. I have been talking about this one with my producers for a really long time. We get a lot of questions that come around the issue and topics that are specific to blending families. Now, if you thought parenting was hard, try doing it when you're blending two different kinds of families in real time. Like, it, when I think about it, because I have not experienced this, I think, yeah, how does that work?
3: We're asking the same question.
2: Yeah, it doesn't. That's fun to know.
0: Oh, okay, good. So here with us
3: Spoiler
0: today,
3: alert.
0: We've just solved it. Yeah. And so I don't know what else we'll talk about. Is
2: Thank
0: Tammy,
2: you for joining
0: Brittany,
2: us.
0: And Liz. Thank you. Thank you for being here. I do have a specific question to this. And so what we've done is we've talked to a lot of our audience. We get a lot of feedback. We save them in certain files, right? And so we've put them in the questions that come up the most. And here is one. My husband and I have very different parenting styles, and our kids don't like change. It's putting a strain on our marriage and our relationship with our kids, including the ones we brought to the marriage. What do I do? So this is a big question, talking about not only blending, but just like your style with a marriage relationship. Who wants to start this fun?
2: I'm going to just start this whole entire episode by saying this because it's one of my favorite things. We'd been in the thick of it for about 10 years, I think. And my oldest was a senior in high school, and she's part of the blended family. I married into her, and we were just going through so much drama and just blah with a family. And it was really a difficult time. One of my daughters had been on some medicine that made her a little bit crazy. And my senior daughter was in talking to my husband and I, and she had had it. Like, she was so done with all of the drama and the family. And this is her exact quote. I have had it. I am sick and tired of being in this freak show of a family. Aww. And I've never agreed with her more in my life. I was like, yeah, you and me both, sis. I hear you loud and clear. Like, let's first acknowledge that I truer words were never spoken. It is a freak show of a family. We're all over the place. And it's chaos. It is craziness. It is all the feels. Every single feeling you could possibly feel, you feel in one day, sometimes in 1 minute. It's all over the place. So I'm going to just start out by saying anyone in a blended family knows it is a freak show of a family, and that's okay.
0: I like that, setting up the expectation, right? We have this idea when we're little kids too about like what if our family is, what kind of family we're going to have and create. And then there's the reality because we live in the world. Mm-hmm. And we live with other people who also get to make choices. So what have you found that has helped you with like different parenting styles with how you handled the freak show?
4: Mm-hmm. Oh man, it is so hard. So like I have a bunch of younger kids, so we're in active parenting. My oldest is 11, almost 12, and my youngest just turned 3. So,
0: wait, but tell us how many between 3 and 11 you have, Liz, in your new blended family.
4: There's just eight
0: tell
4: children.
0: Us. Eight. Just eight. Just eight, you guys.
2: Wow.
0: That's like one a year.
4: We have 2 8-year-olds, okay? Not
0: okay,
4: one a year.
0: Just kidding. Yeah, two in 1 year. Got it.
3: Wow.
2: And how long have you been married, Liz?
4: You know, I'm going on 7 months. I'm doing great.
2: Oh, you are. Listen, if you have pants on today, you're doing really great.
3: Yes,
2: props.
4: Mm-hmm. Mm-hmm. Oh, man. It is so hard, though, because there are times where I feel like I'm caught in between, right? My biological child or my husband. And in the moment where they're having contention, because like, hey, you're asked to live with all these people and they come with quirks and it's difficult. We're all transitioning and trying to figure it out. You always hear, you just parent your biological children. And I think that's a really nice gesture and thought, but that doesn't always translate to reality.
0: Because, well, especially with little kids, don't you think?
4: Oh, yeah.

0: Like, am I like really supposed to step back and watch them terrorize the house and not say a darn thing and wait until my husband gets off his work call to come in and like step in? No, that's not reality. Like, there's times where I've had to step in or he's had to step in, and it's hard when you're just feeling stuck in between the two of them. It's like you want to rescue your biological child and you also don't want to overstep on your husband and, like, I don't know, crush his parenting style right then. So you almost have to like disengage for a minute and then like go soothe both like later. But like step out of the storm for a hot minute and just be like, oh, okay, we're all allowed to make mistakes. Okay, we're gonna just see where this falls and then try to pick it up. But it's a lot.
1: That's a
0: It's a lot to
1: really
0: juggle.
1: interesting idea that I'm not sure I understand about stepping outside the storm. Can you expand on that a little bit?
0: You have all these like new people that aren't used to each other, right? And they have different ways that they receive criticism or feedback, right? And so you're watching your child that you have history with, that you know that they're not receiving this feedback well, right? And you also see your husband, you know, his perspective, because as a parent, you're like, okay, that makes sense why he thinks this is unreasonable or he's struggling with this. And he's stepping in, and you can almost see the storm coming, and you're like, do I
1: Got
0: step
1: it.
0: in or do I step back and just watch and then try to pick it up afterwards? And it's hard. I can totally relate to that person that wrote that question because I'm like, oh yeah, that's real. That is very real.
2: Yeah.
1: As you're talking, Liz, that takes me back. We've been married for over 10 years now. But when we got married, we had little kids. So my husband's son was 6 and my daughter was 3. We ended up having 2 more kids together. And so, but that first year of marriage was a nightmare. And I literally had the thought over and over again, like, I think that this is harder. Why did I get remarried? Like, it was easier as a single mom. I wish I could just go back and do all this, undo. We had very different parenting styles, but I think a big part that was playing into it was that we were bringing trauma from our first marriages also. And so we would get like super defensive if one was correcting the other or just any aspect. Every single one of us, the kids and both of us as parents, very defensive, walls going up left and right, like, oh, you move my toy, how dare you? Like the silliest, smallest things that were actually big issues on the day-to-day. And it can feel really, really heavy. It took us several years. I would say, like, so on average, it takes blended families 5 to 7 years to feel blended. I think we were probably in the 6-year range. We were like right in there, but it felt like the longest time. And that's like a marathon. That's not like, can I make it through the first year? I think the first year is probably the hardest, but it's like, can I make it doing this for 5 to 7 years?
3: Right.
1: What do you think that timeline, what accounts for that timeline, do you think? Is there anything that you can see looking back that would have expedited it? Or is it just takes as long as it takes?
2: So yes and no. So this is what I actually do for work. So just to put it all out there, like I work with women and step families and help them make that transition. So yes, I have seen it speed. I have seen things that speed the process up. One of the most important things is getting on the same page with your partner, which is really hard. Like, how do we put all of our past things aside? Or we get like stuck in my way's the right way, especially as moms. I don't like to admit that, but like, this is what our family should look like. This is how things should run. When we have dinner, we're all sitting at the table. Like, we have these expectations that we may not even be aware of until it's like staring us back in the face, like, and there's clash. One example I see a lot is like the screen time. Okay, like this was an issue in my family. I think we should only have this much screen time. And my husband was a little bit more lenient, like, let him play the games, let him watch the shows. And in my mind, it was very black and white what it should or shouldn't be. And so that was like, And it was until we could find a compromise that we both felt really good about. Like, I remember one specific, we were out in the backyard having a calm discussion about screen times because we were not on the same page. And so the kids would always go to him to ask for screen time because they knew that they would get the answer they wanted. So it really is like getting on the same page as a partnership is, I think, is like the fast pass to creating the blended family you want.
4: I'd love to know what you guys do, what those conversations, how they start, what they look like.
0: Oh man, they're so hard.
4: I'm just imagining. Hey, quick question. Like, how do you start that?
0: I have it over football. I hate football. Yeah. And it's 4 hours long, like multiple times a week. Like, we're talking pro sports, college. Like, I'm like, when does it stop? So trying to find the middle ground is like huge. Cause that's my big thing, right? Is like, I don't actually enjoy this. And yet that's part of his identity. And like trying to understand why that's important to him. Like, we had that conversation. I'm like, okay. These are the reasons why I don't like it. I don't like it because I think fathers get disengaged and all of a sudden I end up having to work more. And like, I listed all my reasons why he didn't like it. And I'm like, okay. But then I got curious and I was like, tell me why this is important to you. And then, you know, he talked about like his childhood and like how it was a really bonding thing for like him and his brothers. And I'm like, okay. So I'm still having to make concessions and he's having to adjust, but we're like trying to figure out what is like our family culture. What is our identity? What are we going to allow? Do we want this to be an every night thing? Am I okay with like once a week or two times a week during football season, which happens to be 6 months long, in case you guys are wondering?
4: I didn't know that. That's like most of the time.
0: It's like half my year, but it's fine, guys. It's fine. You know, it's hard. It's hard having these conversations. But yeah, that's a big one. Insider and outsider dynamics is another one that comes with blended families. And just being really mindful of those situations and who's the insider on this and who's the outsider and how do we bridge that gap? It's a lot. There's a lot of spinning plates constantly going.
2: I think you made such a good point, though, Liz, when you said that you had to get curious. I think that's so powerful when you're trying to have hard conversations, because usually we want to go in with like judgment. Like, oh, you're stupid.
0: I'm hardcore judging.
2: This way is so stupid.
0: 6 months of football.
2: I know.
4: Okay, come on, settle down.
0: Yeah. Way judging. Yeah.
4: It came through a little bit.
0: Not at all.
4: I'm biased.
0: I don't think he knows my feelings on that yet.
4: Yeah, okay.
5: He does now.
4: Yeah.
2: So does everyone.
0: So does the rest of his family. Mm-hmm.
4: Mm-hmm. Oh, that's funny.
6: I think I had to decide for myself what hill I wanted to die on. Is this really worth it? And I married into a widower situation. So I was 35, never been married in my whole life, finally got married. Praise be. I was just thrilled beyond measure. So were my parents. And I married into two little girls who were 7 and 9 at the time. And then we since have added two more to the family. And I just remember I went to a friend after a couple of years of marriage and said, you know, this is hard. I don't know what I'm doing. And she's a therapist by nature. And she gave me a folder that had a list of all the therapists that she said, you should probably try going to therapy as a family. And every therapist was a blended family therapist. Oh. And I remember being so offended because I was like, we're not a blended family, okay? We are family. We are one. We are united. And I'm going to heal everybody. And we're going to do things and create memories together. We're not a blended family. We're not weirdos. Like, that was my, I thought I could change it and just make us all this unified front. And you can't. That's what I realized. So, and we've been married 18 years. And I can tell you this, in 18 years of marriage, there aren't that many hills I'm willing to die on. They're just far and few between. And the rest of the stuff, I just let go. Like, it's just not worth it. And so, but the hills I'm willing to die on, I'm going to fight for. And that's been worth it. I remember in therapy, the therapist said, and listen, I've probably done more therapy than I've ever thought I would do in my life. I put in time in that chair. And I remember the therapist saying, you and your husband have to be a united front.
4: Yeah.
6: Like, that's the most important thing. The kids don't matter right now. You two have to decide, and be so strong and united in your decisions, because these kids, they will chew you up and spit you out. They will manipulate you. It doesn't matter who they come from. They know how to play the parent. And I think that was the hardest thing for us to do, was just to be a united front and come to an agreement on how we feel about things. Or if one of us made a decision the other one didn't agree with in front of the kids, you support the parent.
1: Yes.
6: Talk about it later in the bedroom if you didn't agree, but you never in front of the kids be like, no, I don't agree with your mom. And that's really hard to do. You can work it out in the bedroom later, but those kids have to know first and foremost, mom and dad are in charge. They're running the household, and they love each other. And they love you.
0: Talk to each other.
4: Yeah, they do.
6: They talk to each other.
4: So what has helped you? Can you give me an example of something that you weren't on the same page at that now you are, or that you've come to that sort of compromise?
6: Oh, gosh.
4: What does that look like?
6: Very good question. Okay, that is such a good question. So early on, when we were going through this stuff with my daughter on meds, she became very cantankerous, and she just didn't want to do things that we were asking her to do. And my therapist said, kids like this who are defiant are like people who love to go to Vegas and gamble, because they keep putting the coin in, and if one coin wins, then that's all they need to keep putting the coins in. Mm. And so she said, the minute you give in to this child, she will continue to push. She'll keep putting coins in that slot until she wins again. And so you have to, right out of the get-go, know your answer is to her, absolutely not. So we had had this conversation with my husband saying, we can't give in to her. Like, there's just no way. We have to be so agreeing on this. And there was one incident where he wasn't. He just gave in, and he said yes to her. And I was freaking out, because I'm like, that is not what we've learned in therapy. And so when we got home from the event, that she just was like, I'm not doing it. It was church. She didn't want to go to church. There it is. And I love that my therapist is not the same faith belief system as me. And she said, well, is it something you do as a family? And I was like, yes, we do it as a family. And she said, if it's a family event, that she doesn't get to opt out of Disneyland, does she? And I'm like, well, she never would. But she said, if it's a family event and you don't opt out of family events, then you do it as a family. You go to church as a family. She should be required to do that with you as a family. And I loved that, because I thought the therapist would say, let her choose. It doesn't matter. And so when my husband took her home from church, I came home, and we had a full on afternoon discussion about that, about how this is important. This is a hill I'm going to die on, and our therapist, quite frankly. And so you and I have to be a united front. You can never give in to her and tell her that she can go home if she wants to. And it was a hard conversation, but at that point, and then from there on, yeah, she never got to go home again. But boy, did she keep putting coins in that slot every single Sunday. But therapy is the way. Therapists are so great, because they saved us in that parenting and in blended families. Every woman who says to me,
4: thanks for sharing that.
6: Well, women will say, I'm about to marry a man who's been married before. What do I do? And my first piece of advice is, find a good therapist. That's the best thing you could do before you get married.
0: Yep. I married a widower too, and it's just so interesting.
4: And Liz is a widow.
0: Mm-hmm. Yeah. So interesting, because for some reason he had really littles, like the youngest was 3 months when her mom passed. And so he was raising a newborn for that first year. And by the time I came into the picture, the youngest was just turning 2, and now she's 3. But his 5-year-old would sleep in the bed like that first year all the time.
6: Oh,
0: and
6: sure.
0: Breaking that habit and having that room be just a parent sanctuary only for both ends. Like, my kids had trauma too. And so my youngest were like used to coming in at night if they got scared, and having to establish those lines and saying, nope, sorry, this is not a space for children. Like, you guys have your beds. If you're feeling sick, then come get us. We'll come cuddle you in your room for a minute, but you got to stay in your own bed. Like, that was hard.
6: Yeah.
0: And I know that, like, when you're tired and you're so used to just having your like 3-year-old come into the bed and just pass out, like, that's uncomfortable for a new adult coming in. I'm like, I don't know this 3-year-old. Like, I'm not sure I'm comfortable with that, but like, having to be on the same page and be like, nope, this room is going to be our sanctuary, and we just need to have it that way and standard across the board. Like, that was a big thing for us, especially with, like, littles and trying to figure out how to deal with our trauma and how to make our safe space, and that.
2: That's a great example.
4: So hard. I'm wondering, and the last kind of part of this question, I'm wondering what, like, success you guys have experienced that was maybe unexpected in what you've discovered about your relationship as you've blended families and parenting styles.
2: I was going to say, I found that we have, we've really become better people, and we've grown. I think that's what marriage does for us. It grows us as humans. Mm-hmm. And pushed me out of my comfort zone in a lot of ways, but also expanded my mind, like helped me look at things with a different perspective, which I don't think it would have happened in a nuclear traditional family. I really think outside the box. So we are both divorced, and our kids, we have kids that kind of go back and forth between homes, which has its own dynamic. And it's hard. It's hard when you're co-parenting with somebody, and then you also have that person that's influencing the child. And that's just another parenting style to add in the mix, right? Like, that's another complication.
4: It is, though.
6: So hard.
2: Yeah. And realizing that this was really hard. This took a lot of humility. It like was really hard for me to even say this out loud, but to realize that even that other parent that has very, very different values or makes very different choices than I would make is influencing the child for good as well. And so just because it's different or not the same as I would do, and I would say with my husband too, just because his ways are a little bit different doesn't mean they're bad. It just means they're different. And they're bringing and adding beautiful things to this child's life as well. But it is, I want to add into that we're not, like, we're 10 years into this and we're still a work in progress. We're still coming, we're still trying to be, like, totally 100% aligned in a lot of ways. Like, we're way better than we were, but there are still things that I'm like, we've both shifted our parenting styles. And we're learning and we're trying and experimenting things every day. And so I think it's just kind of like, are we willing to learn and grow together? Or are we going to be rigid and dig in our heels and like be stubborn in our own way? And if that's how you're going to be, you're not going to make a lot of progress. So
6: true.
0: Oh, yeah, it's very true. I've seen a lot of difference in actually my kids and all the kids, to be honest. Food is a very interesting thing when you're blending a bunch of different backgrounds together. I didn't know that you could have 6 different types of cheeses in your fridge at all times and that they were all essential, but they were.
4: Did I not teach you that as your friend?
6: I have a cheese drawer, an entire drawer.
4: That sounds reasonable, Liz.
6: Come to my house, Liz. I'll give you a tour of my cheese drawer.
0: No, she's, but there, like, are okay, snack cheeses. There are cheeses that you grade only. Yes, and there are like ones. And then, you know, single mom status, my bagged pre-shredded cheese, you know, that still in there too, because, you know, you just, there's survival mode cheese, like, you didn't know, okay? But we actually had one kid that was like such a picky eater, like to the point where he was really, really thin. And you're like wondering, like, how is he getting enough nutrients, right? Because he needs to eat more and everybody could see it. But since we've had more kids in the family and like kids are talking about how much they like certain foods, he has now transformed and has become probably my biggest eater in the house.
2: Wow.
0: And it's like, this is a huge life win for him because he's been exposed to a different culture of cuisines. I cook a lot of like Hispanic foods and sometimes Asian type of influences. And then we have like the American style that he's used to. He's now integrated into more home cooking because, you know, we're a family of 10. We don't eat out that much. But, you know, like, and what's in the pantry is what is in the pantry. You know, just differences like that. Like, I've seen him change a lot. And I've seen, like, I could just pick out each kid and just seen the growth that has happened because we decided to, you know, take a chance on each other and go all in. And it's been kind of cool. And it's only been 7 months.
4: You're doing great. You're doing so great. You are all doing so great. And I really appreciate your vulnerability in using real examples from your life to encourage other people here. I mean, that's what the Council of Moms, this is what our safe place is. So thank you so much for your time. And thanks for listening to the Council of Moms. I hope that you'll subscribe and like on all the things that the teenagers tell me to say. And follow us on all the things, wherever you get your podcast, and certainly on YouTube as well.
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7: BBC News with Govinda Gill. After days of mass protests, President Zelensky has announced he's fired the commander-in-chief of Ukraine's armed forces, Oleksandr Syrsky. The general had been in open conflict with Ukraine's popular young defence minister, Mykhailo Fedorov, which led Mr. Zelensky to replace Mr. Fedorov last week. Our diplomatic correspondent, Paul Adams, is in Kyiv.
8: He has put in his place a new commander-in-chief, Mykhailo Dropati. He is much younger, he's in his 40s, and he's also thought to be quite a close friend of the ousted defense minister, Minister Fedorov. In his statement, President Zelensky heaped praise on General Syrsky. He said that he had been responsible for the defense of Kyiv and for a number of key operations since then. So he wasn't going to let him go without praising him. In his statement, he has also said that he has offered Mr. Fedorov a top position in the government. We don't know what that is. And crucially, we also don't know what Mr. Fedorov's response has been.
7: France has become the first EU state to ban children under 15 from accessing social media after Parliament overwhelmingly approved a bill championed by President Macron. Here's our global affairs reporter, Sasha Schlichter.
9: President Macron said France was leading the way in Europe when it came to protecting children and teenagers. The legislation will require platforms to implement age verification systems. The measures will be rolled out in two stages, with under-15s blocked from creating new accounts from September. Already existing accounts will be banned from next January. Last year, France's public health watchdog found that platforms such as TikTok, Snapchat and Instagram were harmful to adolescents, particularly girls.
7: President Trump has promised to help Lebanon a lot during a landmark meeting with his Lebanese counterpart in Washington, aimed at shoring up a framework agreement to end the conflict between Hezbollah and Israel. Joseph Aoun is the first Lebanese head of state to visit for almost two decades. President Trump spoke to reporters at the White House.
10: We are going to solve a lot of problems. We've already solved some of them for Lebanon. As you know, there's a Hezbollah problem, but we've done some things that I think the world will take notice. Again, it's been a very badly treated place and country, and we're going to have it properly treated and treated with respect that it deserves.
7: The Iran-aligned Houthi movement in Yemen says six ships have turned around in the Red Sea since it announced a maritime blockade on Saudi Arabia. There's been no verification, but other outlets report that two laden tankers en route to Asia appear to be starting a costly diversion northwards via the Suez Canal. World news from the BBC.
11: there are parents out there that might be shaking their heads and saying, or maybe about their own life too, I wish I wouldn't have given up Lance. Mm-hmm. I wish my child wouldn't have given up. Can I please tell you that every single second you, your child, spent with an instrument is gold and was worth it.
3: Welcome to The Lisa Show, where we take a good look at life. Hey, it's Lisa. As you may already know, I am a big music fan. But I think my parents had dreams of me not only being a fan, but a real musician. So they put me in piano lessons at age 8. It was a Valentine household rule. Everyone had to do piano lessons when they were 8. No buts. Neither of my parents learned to play, and they were not going to make that same mistake with their kids. Well, as with a lot of things, didn't quite turn out the way they expected. One of their children did turn out to be a professional musician, but not a pianist. My brother James is a professional guitarist, but the rest of us, we tapered off on our lessons. I think I quit around age 14, and if I'm being honest, I think I enjoyed my siblings' lessons way more than my own, because when my lesson was over, and it was their turn, I would go upstairs and play Barbies and Beatles records with my teacher's daughter. Now, today, I have a friend in the studio who did become a professional musician, and one you've probably all heard of, Stephen Sharp Nelson of The Piano Guys. The Piano Guys are chart-topping internet music sensations, known for their creative music covers and exotic filming locations. Now, we all know Steve is an incredible cellist who knows how to rock a vest, but Steve is a symphony of endearing personas. One minute, he's a comedian that will make your stomach hurt from laughing, and next, he's that best friend that will cry with you over a hard day. Steve loves people, but no one more than his family. As a father of 4, Steve has a treasure trove of hard-won wisdom when it comes to ideas for fine-tuning our relationship with our kids. And he'll share some of those ideas in this episode. And spoiler alert, a lot of good parenting happens in the garage. You'll see what I mean. I've told you a little bit about Stephen Sharp Nelson of The Piano Guys, but now I'm going to let him introduce himself.
11: Generally, I just say I'm a musician, and then that intrigues people, and there's always a follow-up question. Really? Because people are like, can people do that and make a living? I mean, it's fascinating to people. I mean, we know the only difference between a professional musician and a large pizza is that the large pizza can feed a family of 4. That's the big difference there.
5: I mean, I do like that.
11: Professional musicianship, I tell you, it's such an oxymoron. It's interesting to see where people go with, oh, I'm a musician. Oh, okay. Are you in a band? Kind of, sort of. I guess you could call it that. And then it's just sort of fun to go from there.
3: Do you remember when you thought, you know what? I'm going to be a professional musician. I'm going to be like a large pizza.
11: Yes. I'm going to struggle feeding my family. That sounds great. No. Okay. Well, there are several moments that coalesced. What a great question, Lisa. Thank you. I think one is I'll never forget. There's two moments when I was a child. And I'm smiling thinking of them. I was in the audience of a symphony, and I'm watching these symphony players, and it looks like everybody's in a bad mood. I didn't understand sobriety. I didn't understand gravitas. And there's such a wonderful place for it. As a kid, I just thought, this doesn't look fun at all. Why would I ever want to do that? And then I saw Yo-Yo Ma in concert. And it was so powerful because he emitted joy. He smiled. It was a conversation between him and the orchestra and this, and the other musicians he was performing with. I was so taken by that. And I said, that's what I want. And then to solidify it further, my dad has us go to a Victor Borg concert. Now, if you or any of your listeners know who that is, I would give you a gold star. He's the funniest guy. He would use classical music, but he would make fun of himself and the classical music in a very highbrow way, an innovative way. And he would turn everything on its head, and everybody was laughing hysterically. And I'm like, this is what I want to do. I want to be so inclusive with people and use laughter to get them to love good music, because he would make them laugh. And then all of a sudden he'd say, now I'm going to play this classical piece for you. And at that point, how receptive do you think people were?
6: You're right. They were leaning in.
11: Oh, my goodness. And they were crying and they were tearing up and they were emotionally engaged with it. So I think I kind of grabbed a Yo-Yo Ma and a Bobby McFerrin and a Victor Borg and a Sting and a couple other people that were influential. And then the base of this whole recipe was my mother and my father and their influence in my life.
3: Several musicians have played an important role in Steve's music journey, but that whole journey began with his parents. It was his parents who introduced him to classical music. It was his parents who took him to performances, and it was his parents that first got Steve to pick up an instrument.
11: Well, my father believed in freedom of choice. He believed in agency. He gave me two choices. One was to play an instrument and eat, and the other one was to not.
3: Yeah,
11: so I could choose between those two.
3: Was he a musician?
11: Yes, yes.
3: Okay.
11: Honestly, if you have kids that are learning a string instrument, you have to invest yourself as a parent.
3: Yeah.
11: It's not enough to ship your student off to music lessons and hope it goes well. I mean, it just is, it's a lot. And it's hard to motivate kids, especially these days, with how difficult, how much of an uphill battle is. I mean, I joke that when you play a string instrument for the first 3 years, 2 or 3 years, you hardly want anyone to be in the room with you because it just doesn't sound good. My father was so intent on teaching us how to work, and we didn't have a farm we could work on like in yesteryear. And so he said, in this family, we learn how to work through learning music.
3: This struck me because I often find myself wishing I had a built-in system for teaching my kids to work, like milking cows and harvesting hay. Anyone else find themselves wishing they could raise their kids on a farm? I see you. Instead, I live in the suburbs, and the hardest outdoor work my kids have ever had to do is mow the grass with a self-propelled Toro. But when Steve said that his family learned to work through learning music, it changed some of the assumptions I've carried around for years. Our kids don't have to know how to drive tractors to learn how to really work. They can play instruments instead. No, it's not the same kind of work, but it's still valuable effort. Not only can learning music help our kids develop a work ethic, but it can also benefit their mental health. Study after study confirms that playing an instrument can alleviate stress, depression, and even PTSD. For Steve, playing an instrument as a kid also helped him manage his ADHD.
11: So he had me start learning on the violin. So I have this superpower. I don't know if you've heard of it. It's called ADHD. We didn't really know what to do with that, how to handle it. So music was ended up being my channel. I say music was my Ritalin, and I don't want to be flippant with that, but it really did end up being that way for me. And this is where my discovery started to occur with music. Music was an identity, a place for me to grab hold of, white-knuckled, to try to understand more about myself, find value in a world that was throwing me all around and didn't know how to put me anywhere, because I truly believe that creativity is an underestimated, undervalued treatment for mental illness. I think it's important to understand that if we're in a place of depression or anxiety, which I have felt many times in my life, we should analyze whether we are spending any time in creativity. And that doesn't mean you have to be a musician or an artist. You could be a comedian like you. You know, you could be someone who creates relationships, creates sparks in relationship. You can be a gardener. You could be a cook. There are so many wonderful ways. But I do believe that when we're creative, we align ourselves with our divine nature because we are children of a creative being. And when we align ourselves with our divine nature, we tend to be less prone to long stints of depression and anxiety. It could take the edge off. It could take the longevity of that particular ailment off. And I think that's such a powerful realization I had even early on in my life, that if I was in creativity, I could stave off my demons.
3: Wow. You know, as a child, you don't have that perspective, right? But looking back, you can.
11: Right.
3: And I think that's why one of the many reasons why parents put their kids in music lessons or expose them to lots of different creative arts. For you, it was music. And it's hard to sort of express that and express that to children and also to say, okay, now you need to sit down and practice, right? What is your perspective on how your parents got you to practice and like put in the time and then how you do that as a parent? The implementation of it, I think, is also requires creativity.
12: Oh, it totally does. And my dad was an expert at this.
3: Yeah.
12: He used incentives and I called them threats sometimes when I was a child, but you know, it's semantics.
3: It's semantics. It's all branding.
12: It's all branding. But honestly, what he would do is he taught me as a child, we wish that they could understand that hard work is a reward unto itself.
3: I know.
12: And it's just that our brains and our personalities and things that we're expecting, we're not mature enough for that. So don't expect a child to understand that. Some do. Some are outliers. But for me, it was incentives. And each child's incentives are different.
3: Yep.
12: And as they mature, their incentives change. And so I think what we do is we go through some gymnastics as parents to discover what incentives work and not assume that that incentive has tremendous longevity to it, that our creativity needs to be refreshed.
3: Oh, that's a great perspective.
12: So my father, with my sister Camille, he could get her to do almost anything on the violin with gum.
3: No way.
12: It was just a pack of gum.
3: That's amazing.
12: And that's all it took. But he had to be creative. What he did is he put it on the edge of the music stand, one edge of the music stand. And when she'd do something right or when she'd play something well, he'd inch that pack of gum towards the other end of the music stand. And she would focus on that rather than focus on how painful it was to practice and how bad it sounded. You know, she focused on, I'm doing something. This is working. And then at the end, she gets to catch the pack of gum as it falls off the other side of the music stand. So that is an analogy. Mm-hmm. You can use that as an analogy to apply to whatever your child's situation is. Do you know what your child's incentive driver is? Some children, money matters nothing to them. Some children, it's playtime. Like I have a daughter that she needs to get her practicing done before she has a play date with a friend. And that's all that it takes. And I don't know how long that'll last, but that's all that it takes.
3: The creative outlet provided by playing a musical instrument is invaluable. It teaches our kids how to work, it improves their mental health, and it gives them an outlet to express themselves in their divine nature. But chances are these things won't happen without intentional and creative efforts on our parts as parents. We aren't meant to have an easy experience getting our kids to practice music, but we are meant to try. Lest you think I've mastered this idea and that I have five virtuosos at home. I don't. I didn't stick with the piano, and most of my kids didn't stick with their instruments either. I do wish I had practiced more, and I wish that I had gotten my own kids to practice more. Let's just add it to the list of parental regrets, shall we? But whether we are in the trenches of trying to get our kids to do 30 minutes a day on their violins or trumpets and pianos, or if our kids have already put their instruments behind them, like mine have, Steve has some words of encouragement.
12: There's a couple things I want to say, Lisa. One is I would urge parents not to give up and to give themselves grace, because you are paddling up. It's such a fast current right now against you and your child that is trying to carry them down the easy path that does not result well, that does not end well. It's convenience as the driver, you know, and ease. And we're glued to this narcotic screen that is intent upon capturing every aspect of who we want to become and robbing it from us. So give yourself grace. Don't give up. Keep trying things. And then the other thing that I'd say is there are parents out there that might be shaking their heads and saying, or maybe about their own life too, oh, I wish I wouldn't have given up my instrument. Mm-hmm. I wish my child wouldn't have given up. Can I please tell you that every single second you or your child spent with an instrument is gold and was worth it? So even if it did not amount to a particular expectation, I wish I could demonstrate to you with an image right now of what creativity, specifically music, since we're talking about that, does to the left and the right side of the brain and the synapses connection between the two, and that every single second counts. So even if a parent gets frustrated with a child's progress or lack thereof, it still is worth every second they sit at that instrument.
3: 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We'll be right back.
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3: Welcome back to The Lisa Show. Instruments wield a lot of power for our kids, but we also need to remember that they're a vehicle to an equally powerful influence, and that is music. Steve explains that one of the greatest privileges he has had as a musician is to see firsthand how music can convey God's comfort and peace to an audience.
12: Two things I would love for people to do as they walk into our concert is, one is I hope they bring their heaviness and then leave lighter. That's what I really hope for. And two is that I hope they feel the Spirit of God, because I cannot, with my music and what I say in the microphone, ever get to the root of what it is they're struggling with. But if I can just do enough to help to open their heart for the Spirit to go in, I have seen people receive some of the coolest messages, the most incredible messages from their heavenly parents that I would never have thought of or come up with on my own. And I love seeing that connection between them and their divine power and a heavenly Father that loves them so much, and that He is so anxious to talk to them, so anxious to say, it's going to be okay. There's good things coming. I love you. I know you're having a hard time right now, but I promise it's going to be for a good reason. And if I could just be a tiny instrument, so to speak, for opening up someone's heart so they can have a conversation with their loving, loving, loving heavenly parents, it is my favorite thing. It never gets old. Tour gets old. Travel gets old. Deadlines get old. Trying to keep up with social media gets really old, but that never gets old. I love that, seeing that happen. I remember one instance when this man emailed me, and this isn't a concert, this is the music, and he said, I just want to thank you because I am and he named the position that it was, on a submarine. And I'm like, okay, wow, you know, tell me more about this. And he said, well, I have claustrophobia. And I'm like, you got to be kidding me. He's like, I didn't really recognize it until I was deployed. He was in the Navy, and all of a sudden he's put on his sub. I mean, does that sound like the worst nightmare ever?
16: It does. An actual nightmare. Yes.
12: And it was for him. And he said that he could put on his headphones and listen to our music and be somewhere else. And he said it got him through. And again, is that my music? No. Was my music perhaps a small part, instrumental, I would say, in connecting with God that helped him to transport him to a place where he could be at peace? Yes.
16: Music can be just as important an influence on our kids as the instruments that create it. The trick is to be discerning and encouraging of music that can open their hearts just wide enough for God's love to get in. For some kids, that will be Mozart or a Christian chart topper or maybe even a country ballad. For me and one of my kids, it's a song by French jazz musician Madeleine Peru. I would sing it at night, and when either of us hears that song, it makes us emotional. I can't really explain it, but I know that for many pieces of music, the notes do more than just make sounds. They can connect us to something bigger, just like Steve said. But we'll never know unless we expose our kids to the best music we can find. Don't worry, I have a playlist for you. Steve obviously connects with his kids through music, but some of his most treasured connections are the one-on-one moments he's had with his kids before bed.
12: My favorite time with my kids is when it's at night And I say favorite. Let me put a caveat on there. Sometimes I'm so ridiculously tired and they won't go to bed and it's like, oh, you got to be kidding me. But there are so many magic moments when they're laying in bed and I get to go in and I lay down next to them and we just stare at the ceiling together and we just talk and I just listen. And there's been so many profound moments, but the other day I just tried something. Parenting is so overwhelming. I mean, it's like a screen door on a submarine. It just feels like you shut it, it's not working at all. And I'm laying down next to my son and I said, Maxwell, I know I lecture you a lot. I know I offer a lot of unsolicited advice. And I know there's a lot of static. But can I ask you if I'm getting through to you with one thing, just one thing? And if I can get through to you with one thing, then I'll feel like, okay, even though I've tried way too hard and gone way too much static, I'll feel okay. And he's like, okay. And then I quoted my favorite scripture, which I'm hoping my kids are understanding from me. And that's when Alma is talking to his son Helaman in the Book of Mormon. And he says, oh, my son Helaman, thou art in thy youth. I beseech thee to hear me and hear my words and learn of me. And I love the intensity that I can feel in his words. He doesn't say, for I know. There's so much significance in one word. He says, for I do know, which says to me, Lisa, that he's said this many times. I do know that whosoever shall put their trust in God shall be supported in their trials, their troubles, and their afflictions, and shall be lifted up at the last day. I said, am I getting through to you with that one thing? And he says, I think so.
17: Do you understand?
12: So I'm like, okay, Heavenly Father. And I was like, Heavenly Father, I need some help here. That didn't go as well as I hoped. And you know, I mean, that it was still worth it to do that. And so I go into my daughter's room, 11-year-old daughter, and I try the same thing. I said, Annie, you know, I know I give you a lot of unsolicited advice, but all the preamble. And then I said, am I getting through to you with this one thing? And parents out there, whatever that one thing is, decide what it is. And ask your child if you're getting through. Why don't we do that? Am I getting through to you with this one thing if all this other stuff could be just tossed aside? And so I said, Annie, and I used her name, you know, Annie, thou art in thy youth. I beseech thee, hear my words and learn of me. For I do know that whosoever, and then she quoted the rest with me. And I was like, thank you. I was like, okay, one out of four. I mean, 25 batting 250, that ain't bad, you know? And it was just such a wonderful moment that you don't know. And I think my son really was getting it. You know, he's just a teenage boy. But I think your children really are internalizing a lot more of what you're trying to get through to them, honestly. And sometimes when you ask them, you might have an experience where it's like, oh my gosh, I'm not getting through. And then you can adjust. But you might also have a surprise waiting for you that they will say, yeah, I totally get it. And they'll quote whatever it is that you're trying to get through to them right alongside you. And that was a really beautiful moment, I think.
16: I think as parents, we are always hoping and praying that our kids get it. Whether that's a lesson we've tried to preach a million times or just understanding our love for them. But it never crossed my mind to actually ask my kids if that one thing is getting through. It's such an easy and meaningful thing we can do. Because even if our kids don't respond or react the way we'd hope, the very asking of the question, one-on-one, without distractions, can be a teaching moment for our kids. They're going to know how we feel. They're going to know that we're trying, and they're going to know they are loved. As you can tell, Steve's kids are a priority to him. But keeping priorities straight isn't always easy as a parent, and especially as a parent who does a lot of traveling for a music career. Steve says keeping our priorities in place is a lot like doing dishes. Well, spinning plates, really. And it's not easy.
12: I struggle with that every day. I don't have a formula for it. I will just be totally vulnerable and say that it's something I practice and I would love to get better at. First of all, I believe that there isn't a perfect balance. It's a lie. And if you try to pursue that, if you try to adhere to something like that, you'll just frustrate yourself. Throw it out. Get rid of it. I believe life is like spinning plates. If you've ever seen those guys spin the plates, it's great. I love this analogy because it's like, you have all these plates in the air, First of all, you have to decide on how many plates. It's up to you. You can't ever blame the plates in the air on anybody else. Everything stemmed from something that you've made a decision on. It's a choice which plates are in the air. Which plates, first of all, are non-negotiable? If they're wobbling, doesn't matter what other plates there are, you're going to that plate. Because you know how it works, right? You spin it, and then when it starts wobbling, you go back and you spin that plate again. And you can't spin more than one plate at the same time. That's lesson number one. Lesson number two is you have to decide which plates are non-negotiable, so even at the expense of other plates. And then the third thing I've learned is that it's a lot easier to take a plate off and set it down nicely than let it wobble and fall and break and feel like a failure and feel like and not be able to piece that together. It won't ever be the same, you know? So I think that there's a lot of wisdom in deciding how many plates you are mentally well enough to have in the air and how many plates you can spin. But the most critical lesson of all is that when you are spinning that plate, it has 100% of you. When I'm on tour, I'm spinning the tour plate. Yes, I will still call my wife once a day. I'll try to FaceTime my kids once in a while. But honestly, I've just said, I'm going to spin that tour plate like mad and that work plate so that when I get home, it just spins on its own and I've spun it enough and I don't think about it. And when I'm home, I'm spinning that family plate, but it has 100% of my focus. I'm not on my phone. I'm not thinking about 10 different things at once. Is this hard? Yes. Do I do it well? I give myself a B minus, you know, but being present, I think, is a key to happiness in life. I think if we're scattered, it is so difficult to be happy. And this is coming from an ADHD guy. I've had to really work very hard at this. But if you're at your breakfast table and your child is eating a bowl of cereal and you're on your phone, which we tend to be a lot of times, try just, I always say like face down, chin up, like put your phone face down and put up your chin and then stare your child in their eyes as they're talking to you. Think about the plate you're spinning right now. Are you being fully present there? Or are your plates wobbling and you're trying to desperately spin all of them at the same time and it's being just an exercise of frustration? And we had a code word in the piano guys. I'm spinning the family plate means didn't ever ask another question and we covered for each other. That was our code word of I'm spinning the family plate means that my family plate was wobbling and I need to solely focus on that. And I've discovered, and I wish I would have done it earlier, that I have three non-negotiables. It's my relationship with God and my relationship with Jesus. Two is my personal health and three is my family. Those plates are non-negotiable. If one of those is wobbling, the piano guy's plate could fall and crash and I have to be okay with that. Whatever job I'm in or whatever is on the periphery, if those all fall and crash, I still showed up as a husband and father. I still have a relationship with my Savior, Jesus Christ, and I'm still careful enough about my personal health that I can still help others. Those are my non-negotiables, and that's really helped me.
16: Keeping our priorities in place is about picking the plates that matter and spinning those with our full attention when they need it. And one of those plates should always be our family. I love Steve's reminder to be face down and chin up when we're talking with our kids. Phones down, eye contact, no distractions. And those rules apply to children and parents alike. They need to know they are a priority. We don't need to spend all of our time with them for our kids to know they matter. But when we do spend time with them, it should count. Sometimes we want to spin that family plate, but we don't know how to do it because steadying the wobbling feels too hard or too tiring or too overwhelming. We've all been there. This is where garage prayers come in.
12: When I come home from a long trip and I'm super tired and I mean, I have, I say a garage prayer. That's a side story. I love garage prayers. Have you ever said a garage prayer?
17: No, I spend a lot of time in my garage.
12: Okay.
17: So I feel seen all of a sudden. I was like, how did you know that this
12: know.
17: Is a thing?
12: I don't know if I've ever met anybody.
17: I'm like, I'm kind of creeped out a little bit. Yeah, I know what a garage prayer is.
12: So
17: they're most desperate prayers.
12: Garage prayers give
17: me the serenity.
12: Oh my goodness. Like there's the temple and then there's the garage for me almost because of how sacred that place is. Yes, it's a big mess and it's a giant mess. It's my inside of my head.
17: Before the threshold of
12: your
17: home. Yes,
12: exactly.
17: Before I go home.
12: Okay, so tell me about your garage prayer.
17: It's I'm not feeling it. I'm overwhelmed. I don't know what I'm doing. This is too much and I have to do this thing. So help me do this thing.
12: I can't believe I found a kindred in this.
17: This is

0: You're organized. It should be a little bit more sacred here. Like, if I pray in here all the time, I should probably not have this.
1: Here's the greatest part about that, is that God comes into our mess with us, and there's no more of a truer analogy of that than my garage. He's not going to be like, you know what, until
0: right?
1: you
0: and
1: clean your garage, I'm not going to be involved until that shelf is alphabetized, you know?
0: Get your stuff together.
1: Yeah, exactly. Despite your garage and the way it looks, I'm going to come and I'm going
0: to
1: help
0: your anxiousness.
1: Yeah. All you need to do is ask. Yeah. Oh, I love that.
0: Yeah, I do too.
1: That's so good. Yep.
0: Even your garage can be your holy place. When we pray those desperate parent prayers surrounded by bicycles and bins, we can know they'll be heard. Our kids are God's kids too. He's anxious to help, and he will meet us in our mess. No organization required. I love that Steve is a fellow garage prayer offerer. Sure, he's a musician, but he's also a dad. He gets it. And that's why I'm so glad he came on our show today. Everything Steve has shared about connecting with our kids rings true to me. Supporting our kids in their music lessons and practice sessions won't be easy. In fact, it will absolutely require creativity to find the right incentive to keep our kids going. But whether they stick with an instrument or not, we have to remember that every second with music counts, especially when it comes to mental health. And who doesn't want to give their kids a little boost in that department, right? Music provides us the ability to connect with our kids, but we can also connect with them in conversation, phones face down, chins up. And if we really want to know how things are going with our kids, we might even want to take a moment before bed to ask them if the one thing we care most about is getting through. And I know it sounds vulnerable, but boy, I think we could really learn some things. Finally, we all want to be good parents, but we have so many plates we have to spin, it can feel overwhelming and like nothing in our lives is getting our best energy, especially our kids. That's when we need to focus on spinning the few plates that matter most in life, including the family plate, by being fully present when we're with our kids and enlisting garage prayers for God's help. I'm so grateful for Steve's advice. His ideas actually remind me of something that I've seen him do on stage when he performs. Before he gets ready to play, Steve does a quick tuning check to make sure his strings sound right. He does it so quickly, you might not even notice it. Now, we may not be playing cellos, but any effort we make to fine-tune our relationship with our kids may just strike the chord we're hoping to play as parents. You're listening to The Lisa Show. We'll be right back.
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12: This music stuff is such a balm for the, you know, how we've talked about people are so polarized, you know? And you can be polarized by music too, but you can also be brought together. And it's something fun to talk about. People love it, you know. It's like food. We can sort of we can't all agree, but everyone likes food. People like music, and you can learn about a person. And some people can't communicate very well, and this is a little shorthand to tell about yourself to people. I think that's all great.
0: Life gets easier if we figure it out together. Welcome to The Lisa Show. There is an assumed soundtrack to each of our lives. We hear a certain song and we're transported back into time and a certain place or how we felt about ourselves. In fact, I read an interesting article that talked about how our music taste and our discovery sort of caps or at least slows down in our early 20s. Like by 20

0: 6. We already know like what kind of music we like, what we've listened to, and the majority of the music that we'll continue to listen to for the rest of our lives. And that sounds a little stifling. I think most of us want to appear or really be a little bit more open-minded about music. But it is, I think, an underrated way to bring you instant joy and happiness and to enrich your life and to connect you to other people. So knowing that, I wanted to really invite Casey Faulkner, who has introduced me to a lot of really great music and who lives with a very great, very strong soundtrack to her life. Thanks for being here.
1: Thank you, Lisa. I'm happy to be here.
0: What is the album that changed your life? I mean, let's just dive in.
1: I'm going to tell you what it is, and it might not, you might be surprised, and I want to talk about other songs and other music, but one that is life-changing, I will tell you, because you're right, it is a quick way to transport back in time.
0: Yeah.
1: And a lot of times you're sort of set and know what you like. I happen to have continued to evolve because it always comes back to this, hate myself.
0: No, stop.
1: But sometimes when I hear songs that remind me of high school, even though I'm locked in and I'm a super fan, I get the creeps. I don't like to listen to it.
0: Really?
1: So I like to learn new songs. And then
0: okay.
1: I like to have, it's just like I don't like watching TV during the day. I love watching TV all night, but it reminds me of a time in my life when I before TiVo. Anyway, so I get what you're saying, and I think that's right. I happen to have changed because I have such strong ties to music that sometimes it's too painful to listen. It reminds me of things that I don't like.
0: Oh, yeah, me too.
1: Or, you know, before something or before I changed in a certain way or whatever. So I don't have a running soundtrack of my life. It's changing. It evolves.
0: I think that's beautiful, though. And that's more like an art form and living your life artfully. When I hear people who'd say, oh, I don't know, I just listen to whatever is on the radio, I think, no. Not just whatever's on. Mm-hmm. You know, you should seek out the stuff that you love. It will enrich your life.
1: It will enrich your life. I love my oldies. I love my newies. And I get sick of some old things, and I don't like a lot of new things. It's fine. I am a music lover. I am not saying I have good music taste. I am saying that you do. Thank you. Thank you. But I have very strong attachments to music, and it's very formative to me.
0: Okay, and here's the hook for me when I think, why would we talk about this on the Lisa Show? Is because, And I want to set this up from the very beginning so that we have an intention when we listen to this, because it would be easy to dismiss as, yeah, some people are super into music and some people aren't. The way that you craft the music that you listen to and when you listen to it and how you listen to it, like in playlists, mm-hmm. makes your life better and has made other people's lives better in a surprising way. And so that's what I'm really excited that you'll be able to share that with. So if this album is going to be surprising to me, I don't want to wait any longer. Okay. What is it?
1: There's a backstory, but the album is 1991's R.E.M. Out of Time. Now, it's as much for the songs as anything. I did graduate in 90. No, whatever. Do the math. I don't care.
0: Yeah.
1: And I do like the songs, and I'm a huge R.E.M. fan. I love R.E.M.
0: Yeah.
1: And I have always loved R.E.M. They were formative for me because when I listened to them, I was high school and college. And I grew up in a small town, a really conservative town, a college town, it's not like I was, you know, totally sheltered. But there are a lot of things a lot of viewpoints that I was introduced to through music. For me, listening to music is like reading. So you get to see a point of view that you wouldn't otherwise get. And I care a lot about what the authors intend. Not everyone does, but I do. And R.E.M., while my mom hated them because they were so obnoxious,
0: really?
1: I loved them because they taught me about activism and caring about not just politics, but the world, and that you could do things with music. And my mom thought it was so annoying. And here's an annoying anecdote.
0: Okay.
1: Which I loved, but like Michael Stipe, the lead singer for R.E.M., was up for an award on like, I don't know, a Grammy or MTV Music or something. And he won one or two. He was nominated for a lot. And he went up and he had a t-shirt on that was like for whatever cause, like probably recycling or environmental or something like that. And probably some political ones or whatever. He probably didn't like President Bush. It was probably things like that. This was the time.
0: Okay.
1: I don't remember those things. But I do know that he won an award, and then for the next award, he took his shirt off. He had about 10 shirts on for everyone that he was nominated for. And he didn't win all of them. And it was really self-deprecating because he only won a couple, but on the last one, he went up and took all of his shirts off to show all of his messages. Now, someone like my mom thought that was so obnoxious. And I mean, you can see that as being obnoxious. But I thought, that is cool. You know, not about the causes necessarily, although I think he's great and I like a lot of things he cares about. But again, I don't remember them. That he would use a platform in that way.

0: This was new, right? Nobody even knew what a platform was. We didn't have followers and things like that. This was just, he won an award.
1: This was in the early
0: days. It's really rare that you get a camera on you. That was the platform. And I thought, you know, whether or not people are going to think it's obnoxious, he's taking this risk because he cares about how he's using this time in front of a camera. And I thought that was cool. And so let me tell you a little story going back in time.
1: Love this.
0: I also worked at a record store growing up. So I have a lot of memories about that too. That's why I just, a lot of things are imprinted on me music wise. And because I'm so sensitive to it, that's why some songs that I might love, they might remind me of a person that I hate. I won't listen to it. Or I might hate the person who sings it because I found out something about them. You know, I'm very sensitive. Anyway, here's why I love, why I would say Out of Time was life-changing. You might remember the change from records, of course. First we had 8-tracks, then we had records, then we had cassettes.
1: Yes.
0: Cassettes for a long time.
1: For a long time.
0: But we still had records. And when we got cassettes, if you worked at a record store, they put them in these plastic containers so that they were still as tall as records, so that you could still use the same shelves. Then we got CDs. And CDs were bigger than tapes, but smaller than records, and could be self-contained as they are now if you've seen them, just in a plastic case and shrink-wrapped. But when they first came out, they were in long, skinny cardboard boxes. Remember?
1: Oh, I forgot.
0: Because they had to still be as tall as records when they're in the shelf or in the bins at a record store.
1: Yeah.
0: Okay. Is this a vision?
1: Oh, yeah.
0: You can see this.
1: Yeah, going to
0: Jurassic Plastic. And I worked at a record store, so I remember this. It just seems so obvious to have them. Well, what are we going to do? We can't remodel the whole store. But two CDs in these long boxes are the same width as an album. And so that's what everyone did. They did it. Not just my record store. Like, record companies had them come out in these long cardboard boxes. And they were half empty. Like, it was just a giant empty box. It was just a little CD at the top.
1: Yeah.
0: Do you remember what I'm... Okay.
1: Yeah.
0: So that's the backdrop. And R.E.M.'s Out of Time came out on CD in 1991, and they had this big long box, and it's a ton of wasted paper. And at the time, I mentioned Michael Stipe and R.E.M. cared a lot about trees and like recycling and things like that. And they were right too, because look where we are now. We haven't solved that problem yet, but whatever. This is not, I don't have an agenda. I'm just telling a story. They didn't want to waste the box because it's such a waste of paper, and it's so dumb. It's not very conservation minded.
1: Right.
0: But at the time, I think it was them plus a producer at their label wanted to, this is a little backstory. I'm sorry.
1: No, it's okay.
0: This was at the time before you could just automatically register to vote at the DMV, which now you can do. It's called Motor Voter, and it's really cool, and it makes it easier to register. But this had to become a law. We had to be able to do this. And at the time, this was on the books. Like, do we want to be able to do this? And record companies, not surprisingly, wanted record buyers who are usually younger and of a certain, you know, kind of vibe, wanted them to vote. And they wanted them to be registered to vote. And so why not make it easier to register to vote by letting them sign up when they get their driver's license, or when they're, you know, you go into the DMV, you get your driver's license, you're registered to vote when you're old enough to vote. It's a super easy way to do it.
1: Yeah.
0: And then you capture a lot of young voters, which these record companies wanted. And so they, REM had them use the box to have a petition about the motor voter registration.
1: I forgot about that.
0: And it had a postcard that you could send your senator with all this information, and that way people could use it. And I sent it in, and people sent it in, and I remember working at the record store and people saving them and sending them in. And then it actually did pass, and it's a great thing, you know.
1: Looking back,
0: that is a cool thing for democracy and for everyone involved. The voter registration, being able to do that at the DMV, is a nice convenience. So that record changed my life.
1: Oh, absolutely.
0: Because it just makes you think, that is a cool thing to do. Why not be aware and like use your voice? And no one had ever done that before. And now they don't do that anymore because there's a waste of paper, those huge boxes. They're just in the little plastic case now. Anyway, right. So are you surprised that I picked that?
1: Yes, I am. Because of all the music that you enjoy to consume, it goes beyond that. And this is what I think good art does, though. And this is why everybody's got to find
0: used this
1: medium.
0: You know, it was, the whole thing was the message. And again, you may not agree with them. You might not like REM, but I love their music. I love Michael Stipe. I like the band. I think they're good. And I like what they're all about. And I like that they did this, even their packaging, you know, like I think that I thought that was really cool.
1: Well, and fast forward a few years to see how that's influenced who you are and what you do today, where you're very active in local politics, in, I mean, so many worthy causes. Do you credit this as the beginning or as just a part
0: I actually
1: of it?
0: Totally do.
1: You really do?
0: Yes.
1: Oh, man.
0: I learned almost everything about history, contemporary world history from U2.
1: I know, U2.
0: I mean, they made me really aware of stuff. I just didn't know. I didn't watch the news. I mean, nobody did. I was a kid. And there was nothing else. And so stuff that U2 was talking about, I was like, what is happening? What is going on? Another thing, Bob Dylan, this is different. I love Bob Dylan. Everyone loves Bob Dylan. He's this great folk singer. And this is also personal too, but he has a song called I Believe in You. This was life-changing for me too. It's about believing in Jesus. Like, it's his testimony, which again, you may or may not have those same views, but this just told me that is like such a cool thing to do. Like, this is really high stakes stuff. He's like really saying what he thinks. And I was like very moved by that. I can't believe this guy. I mean, we know that he had a kind of a wild life and did all kinds of different things. We know a lot of things about Bob Dylan. And one of the other things we know about him is that he believes in Jesus because he's saying it in the song. And it's totally earnest.
1: Yeah.
0: And that was life-changing for me too, just to like be who you are. I mean, these things made me less shy. And they taught me about other people. You know, that this guy, this famous guy, is also a Christian. I didn't know that, you know? They didn't have websites. I only learned about it from lyrics.
1: Do you remember the first time that you heard the song or that you like
0: yes.
1: put it all together? Where were you? Set the stage.
0: I was in high school. I might have even been in college. And I was just listening. It's a beautiful slow ballad. You know the song?
1: Yeah. Yeah. It's beautiful.
0: And I just was like, Bob Dylan believes in Jesus Christ. Like, this is about Jesus. It's about, like, I believe in you and I'm going to try to be a good person and do good things. And it was just so earnest. It was beautiful. It made me get tears in my eyes.
1: I love that. Music has that ability, though, to reach a different part of our brain that is connected to identity and memory in a way. And I think we can use it.
0: Yeah. The other thing I wanted to say is that I will say that music is just the simplest, cheapest way to cheer myself up. You know, there's all kinds of things you can do. You can take depression medicine and all of that. I'm all for all of that. I do all of that. And calling a friend, getting outside, having some sunlight, exercising, eating good food, drinking water, all of that stuff.
1: Yeah, we're moms. We know
0: the list. I know all of these things, but
1: do it all.
0: That really the thing that works for me, and not everyone is like this, but most people, you can probably play music. You can play music to make yourself cry and make yourself sad if you want.
1: Confirmed.
0: Yes, I know. And as you know, I like to keep tabs on you through your Spotify listening. This is how I check on friends.
1: We have to explain a little bit. I was just telling our friend about this, that for whatever reason or whenever, I don't know when it happened, Casey has access to my Spotify list, probably because I follow a lot of...
0: We follow each other.
1: Well,
0: we've seen
1: each other.
0: Playlists.
1: Yeah, and I listen to a lot of your playlists. And that's another sort of art form that I want to talk to you about a little bit later. But if I'm listening to my, I think it's called Let's Lean In to This, and it's
0: all
1: my sad songs.
0: Yeah, I worry about that whenever I see you listening
1: to that.
0: Where I want to,
1: like, just cry and feel my deepest feelings, and boy, those songs will help
0: okay.
1: me do that. But if I've listened to the
0: cathartic.
1: Playlist too long or too often, I'll inevitably get a text or a call from Casey saying, now, I've noticed on Spotify.
0: It's time to put on your let's go for a run.
1: Yeah. Let's
0: But you can cheer yourself. Everyone has a hype song.
1: But what a great tool for a friendship.
0: There's a lot of... It is a great tool, and I love to check in on you on that way. And you know what else is? I knew what our friend's daughter was having a baby, Wendy, and I was looked at her daughter Maddie's playlist, and I knew that she was having a boy
1: because of her playlist.
0: Yeah.
1: You deduced.
0: Well, I
1: the
0: had a guess because I had been looking.
1: Daughter's baby,
0: and so I was like, okay, I think I know what's going on here.
1: That is funny.
0: Anyway.
1: You can tell a lot about a person by their, their playlist.
0: Really,
1: so this can deepen, family and friend connections.
0: It's really great, and it can cheer you up, and it can give you another viewpoint and make you think. And some songs are really sad and are viewpoints that you are uncomfortable with. And I mean, you don't have to, I mean, just listen to what you like. It's fine. But it's like reading for me.
1: Where do you discover new music? Because I think that's the big thing. When we were teenagers and in our early 20s, you had this sort of time that, not maybe time, but that's what you would talk about with your friends.
2: Yeah.
1: And you were sort of into it in a discovery mode. And when you get a little bit older, it's easy to kind of get out of that and get stuck in sort of a rut. So I feel like that's a common question of like, well, how do you really discover new?
2: Yeah, and I really did have years and years when I was having little babies. And it was sort of in between CDs and then before, what was it called? Apple Music, iMusic, which was great. And I love Spotify and all of these things. But in that time, you're kind of out of it. So I get it. But now I get music from my kids. I mean, they have wonderful taste and they have lots of things and they're always listening. And I mean, these TikTok songs, sometimes you just hear a new song there, or sometimes you're wondering like how all these people know some old song. It's a TikTok song. So that's always kind of funny. I will say that, and I get good recommendations from you. You know, you tell me what you are listening to, or I just find out.
1: You do a little looking. Digging.
2: But I will tell you, these algorithms, now we've been taught to fear the algorithms for like when AI takes over our lives and all of that stuff.
1: Oh, yeah.
2: But these Spotify algorithms are amazing and they recommend stuff that is so good. And I always listen to what Spotify recommends.
1: Yeah,
2: this is
1: so
2: non-spam. This is not an ad. But
1: no.
2: They keep track of everything you listen to. It's such a pleasure. It's so fun. They'll tell you everything that you're like your number. They did the funny Spotify Wrapped, your number one song this year. But they're really pretty good at recommending new stuff that's similar. I don't know how they do it, but and sometimes I don't like it, but that's also a really great place. I love to listen to SiriusXM. I listen to that. Satellite radio is wonderful. There's all different kinds of stations.
1: And that is fun. Oh, and a great way to just sort of discover it. And it is a different art form to create your own playlist with a story. And back in the day, and one of the reasons why I still like albums is that was what the artist would do for you, that when they created an album, it was intended to listen from beginning to end.
2: In that order.
1: Do you think that most albums are intended to do that now, or that we've gotten away from that? And how also do you create, or what do you think about when you create a playlist?
2: My playlists are very mood-based or by theme or by, you know, content. Rarely by artists, because you can find one by artists easier than I can put it all together. So I go into the weeds a little bit on my playlist, but I think you're right. I don't think people listen to whole albums that much anymore. It's a little bit of a dying form. So it's kind of fun. I don't know. I don't know what artists do because singles are so accessible. Mm-hmm. You used to not be able to just get a single.
1: And they release singles.
2: Yeah. And now they release singles.
1: Before the album.
2: And then, I mean, I don't know if they are. I think when you hear them talking, they are still thinking of certain concepts and feels to albums. So they must still care about it. But I don't think people listen to whole albums very often. And I still like to do that. And I actually have different standards for like a whole album. Like my very favorite song is probably just a song, but it might not even be on my very favorite album because I'm counting the whole album.
1: Okay, so let's get into
2: that. So they're separate and together.
1: So your playlists are by mood. I think that.
2: And usually by song. Thematic, you know, or whatever, seasonal. or just new things I want to remember.
1: And works of art.
2: And thank you. I do spend an inordinate amount of time on them.
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7: I'm Julie Rose. 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
10: We don't have to change our mind. 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
7: And we're exploring tough topics with nuance and an open mind.
11: What we have is not a politician's problem. 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
12: BBC News with Roisin Hasty. After days of mass protests, President Zelensky has announced he's fired the commander-in-chief of Ukraine's armed forces, Oleksandr Skirsky. General Skirsky is being replaced by the prominent army commander Mykhailo Dropaty. The general had been in open conflict with Ukraine's popular young defense minister Mykhailo Fedorov, which led Mr. Zelensky to replace Mr. Fedorov last week. Vitaly Shevchenko from BBC Monitoring explained why Mr. Fedorov's dismissal was not unexpected.
13: To be successful on the battlefield, Ukraine needs a very capable defence minister and a capable commander-in-chief of the army. Two people who really should work together, and they didn't. And while Mykhailo Fedorov had seemed to be doing so well with his campaign of long-range and medium-range strikes against Russia, he was sacked despite all the successes that were making headlines across Ukraine.
12: France has become the first EU state to ban children under 15 from accessing social media after Parliament overwhelmingly approved a bill championed by President Macron. The new law will require platforms to implement age verification systems. It also includes a ban on mobile phones in high schools. Mr. Macron posted the following message to social media.
14: Je remercie l'ensemble des parlementaires, le gouvernement.
15: I'd like to thank all the members of Parliament. The government has done it, and this is a major step forward. France is leading the way in Europe when it comes to protecting our children and teenagers. We'll keep moving forward.
12: The US Secretary of Defense, Pete Hegseth, has told a Senate committee the war with Iran has cost $37.5 billion so far, an increase of nearly $8 billion since an estimate in May. Mr. Hegseth said military training would need to be curtailed without an urgent funding boost. He's seeking an additional $67 billion for the Pentagon.
16: Military requires a generational investment to deliver on peace through strength. We know the best way to create peace is to prepare for war, to deter it. And that's exactly what the Department of War is doing, building a force so capable that it would be absurd for anyone to challenge it.
12: The Iran-aligned Houthi movement in Yemen says six ships have turned around in the Red Sea since it announced a maritime blockade on Saudi Arabia. There's been no verification. The Houthis' threats have heightened concerns about further disruption to global energy markets. President Trump has promised to help Lebanon a lot during a landmark meeting with his Lebanese counterpart in Washington aimed at shoring up a framework agreement to end the conflict between Hezbollah and Israel. Joseph Ohn has been seeking U.S. support for the Lebanese army, which is trying to disarm Hezbollah and take control of areas currently occupied by Israel. BBC News.
17: If I had just continued on being separate from my father, I would have had this image of him in my head that he was the same person that I walked away from when I was 16 years old, but he is not that person anymore.
18: If this child could leave, maybe the other ones will.
19: I think a lot of parents are willing to walk over broken glass to have at least some relationship with their adult children because it's just so painful not to.
20: I'm Julie Rose, and this is Top of Mind. I have been a radio journalist for 2 decades, but a few years ago, I found myself avoiding the news for long stretches because of how depressing and divisive it all seems. I still wanted to be informed and engaged on important issues, though, and I figured I couldn't be alone in that. So we created this podcast. Each episode, we tackle one tough topic in a way that will challenge you, help you feel more empathy, and empower you to become a better citizen, a kinder neighbor, and a more effective advocate. Today, the sting of estrangement.
0: The rupture between my father and me happened pretty close on the heels after my parents' divorce.
20: This is Charlotte Gill. She's an author based in British Columbia. Her memoir is called Almost Brown.
0: You know, my dad had spent down all of the family savings and kind of destroyed my mother financially. They split up when I was 16 years old. And on the surface, I felt as if I had a lot of personal differences with my father. He's Sikh Punjabi. He's an Indian man, culturally very traditional. And he had very strong ideas about how women should be in the world, how girls should be in the world. And I was a North American kid. And I didn't necessarily want to follow those rules, especially when I became a teenager. This was really the seed that created a lot of conflict between us. I kept in contact with my father until I was about 18. And at that point, I made a decision, perhaps it was a subliminal one, that I really needed to put some distance between me and my dad. It felt like really the only option available to me. We'd never had a conversation where I said to him, I don't ever want to see you again. But that's how it settled for almost 20 years. And so as time passed and I got a little bit older and I had my own materially independent, stable life, you know, I'm married and have a household of my own now, it felt all of a sudden like I was in a position of safety. And that is really the moment when I started thinking, I would like this to change. And I knew at that point that he would probably not come back to me, that I would be the one who had to make the overture.
20: In America today, more than a quarter of people report being estranged from at least one family member. And researchers say that number is probably an underestimate because estrangement often feels so shameful or embarrassing that people are not keen to admit it on surveys. Perhaps the most common form of estrangement, and certainly the most talked about, is between parents and children. One recent survey found that 26% of adults are estranged from their fathers and 6% estranged from their mothers. These kinds of rifts have also blown up in the public consciousness through celebrities and their biographies, or younger generations just talking more openly about it on social media. So today on Top of Mind, we're exploring the reality of estrangement from both the parent and child's perspective, how it might be prevented, and what it takes to reconcile. Charlotte Gill's family had a history of estrangement long before she cut off her father.
0: There were some intergenerational conflicts that had happened between my father and my grandfather because my dad had married a white woman.
20: Her mom was British, her dad, a Sikh Punjabi, who was born in India and raised in Kenya. The two fell in love at medical school in London in the 1960s.
0: My mother's family had some expectations about the kind of person that she should marry. Same thing with my dad. My dad was expected to go back home and have an arranged marriage, as everyone in his family had done. So this was way out of left field and nobody liked it. And this created its own rupture, its own grudge and estrangement between my father and his father. And then also, you know, at street level, it also wasn't a very common thing to see. And they faced a lot of resistance everywhere they went as a couple. So one of the reasons why they decided to leave the United Kingdom and move to North America is because I think they thought as a place that might potentially be more tolerant, where they can make a fresh start and kind of cut loose from some of those old pressures.
20: They moved first to Canada and then to the United States, where her dad worked as a surgeon and her mom an anesthesiologist. The estrangement between Charlotte's father and grandfather lasted until the older man was on his deathbed.
0: I don't think it was lost on my dad that this had happened in the generation above and below, and how isolating that must have been for him at the time to have now so little family to reach out to and lean on in what was surely a difficult time for him as well. he was and still is to a certain degree a very extra individual. You know, if I can paint a picture of what my father looked like in the 70s, we moved to a small town in upstate New York, and my father would every day go to work wearing a three-piece suit with a silk pocket square and a flashy watch and a scent bomb of cologne, when all the other men in this little working class town were wearing coveralls and jeans. I have never once seen my father in a pair of jeans. He drove sports cars, even in the middle of winter in upstate New York, which is not only impractical, but literally impossible on many days. He is just his own man. I think I naturally leaned more towards my mother culturally because she had a much different parenting style than my father did. She was much less prescriptive in how she was a parent, very tolerant, very patient. And my dad had rules that needed to be followed.
1: And so you just didn't reach out again to him? And he didn't reach out to you?
0: There was a period when my dad would pop up intermittently. This was when I was in the middle of my undergraduate degree, and it always felt to me as if it was at the wrong time. And so eventually those moments kind of grew, and I heard from him less and less frequently. He knew my phone number, but he didn't call. I think he didn't want to hear what I had to say. He didn't want to hear that potentially I might tell him that I didn't want to see him ever again. So I think he was being careful.
1: What did it feel like for you during those 20 years? Did you feel like you were missing something?
0: I didn't feel like I was ready to go back to him, but I did feel a weight. I felt this weight whenever somebody asked me about my family. I felt that there was this big breakage that had occurred in the past. And I couldn't look back on that without seeing the broken pieces. But my husband was always a very strong proponent of the idea that I should resolve this conflict with my father.
1: And why was that? Like, why was he so intent on that?
0: My husband's a really wonderful guy, and I think he just wants everyone to have a happy ending. I think that's part of it. But he also saw that it was hanging on me in some way, that it was a weight. Anytime someone asked me a question about my father, it was like an albatross around my neck that he wanted to see come off. And I knew that my father was not opposed to the idea either, because there had been other people in my family saying, you know, your dad is wondering how you are. So I knew there wasn't a lot of hostility there, but still, it's such an incredibly difficult moment to walk back into the life of somebody that you have not seen for 20 years. It's probably one of the hardest things I've ever done in my life.
1: What fell hard about it to you? What were you afraid of?
0: You know, I think it's partially, it's the time that's passed. You know, my father had aged considerably in the time that I hadn't seen him. And that was a really small heartbreak to have to face. He had aged a lot. I was instantly aware of the time we had both wasted. I'm sure he looked at me and thought the same thing. I wondered what we would have done with that time had we decided to make good and resolve our differences much, much sooner. I wondered the way our lives would have been differently shaped if we had chosen a different path. All of these things are sort of made manifest in that one moment when you walk back into the room with the person that you've been divided from for so long.
1: That moment came at her twin brother's wedding. The whole family, including her dad, was gathered in Bogota, Colombia.
0: And I think it helped a lot that we were on a completely different continent and it was nobody's regular stomping ground. So it was foreign territory for both of us. You know, I was very nervous this day, so a lot of it is kind of a blur to me, but there were several big family gatherings. I have a lot of extended family on my dad's side. And we had, this was one of those events that happens in one of the hotel facilities, you know, the day before somebody gets married. It's not a planned event, and yet somehow it happens anyway. You know, people have gotten off the flight, they're really tired and jet lagged, and yet they somehow all find each other in the hotel bar. It was one of those moments. And my dad was already there, and my dad loves parties, so he was very comfortable and relaxed. And I walked in, and I just felt everybody's eyes kind of look to me to see what I would do. And then a space opened up magically in the chair next to my dad. Somebody got up and made room, and I was just kind of swept into this chair. And my dad turned to me and said, "How was your flight?" Or he said, "How are you?" Or something equally light and trivial. And that's where it started again. It was as if we had resumed a relationship we'd been carrying on all this time. And although it was artificial, that was completely artificial. We had so much to talk about. I think it gave us a sense that it was going to be okay going forward.
2: So how did that feel to you?
0: Mostly I was relieved. I'm sure I felt on some level I was waiting for my father to exasperate me the same way he had 20 years before. But I knew that whatever weight I had been carrying around, if it didn't feel relieved 100% that day, that it would be fine.
2: What's something that you had to work out before you felt like you could reengage with your father?
0: I think I needed to understand there were some big picture pieces to the story that I had never really understood. And as I got older, I began to take in more of those, what those bigger pieces might be. You know, I think adolescence is a really selfish time in one's life. And, you know, in some ways, a lot of the things that I had quibbled about with my father had only become magnified in my personality. I'm a feminist today. I would not change my mind about that. But the bigger pieces being things like intergenerational rupture, the intercultural differences, even to some degree, diaspora, because my grandparents had left India right before partition. And then my father had left the place where he'd grown up in East Africa. And all of this movement had created a distance and isolation from the natal culture that they'd all been born with. It was in a way as if the culture that my grandparents had brought with them from Punjab in the 30s had become frozen and immobilized and had ceased being this living thing and was now a kind of artifact that everybody looked back on with nostalgia, like a little flame that they had to protect. And I think my dad had been raised with that idea of what his culture meant, even though he was surrounded by a culture that was totally different. And then we were brought up separated and segregated from the culture that our grandparents knew and from our forebears. So I think that once I understood what that meant to be cut off from all of those people and to be separated from that cultural experience that provides a lot of safety and context for people, I knew that was so much bigger than just me and my dad.
2: Was there a specific thing that you learned or a specific moment you can remember during those years where your father really came into a different kind of focus for you, where your eyes were opened to that bigger picture that you were describing?
0: You know, I was always really attracted by the idea of India. I had never been there as a child. I've been twice as an adult and spent many months there. And although, you know, I'm definitely no expert on anything to do with India or Indian culture, I saw my father every single day when I was walking around there. In the habits of every middle-aged and elderly Indian man I saw walking around in the streets. My father really dislikes cold weather. And whenever he had the sniffles or was feeling cold, he had a way of bundling up to the point where you could hardly see his face. He was wrapped in so many scarves and hats. And he had a way of wearing a scarf over the top of his head, and he would tie it underneath his chin like mumps patients do. You know, if you remember those old posters that they used to put out when mumps was a thing. When I was a child, I thought, I have never seen anybody do this. This is so embarrassing. It looks ridiculous. But then that is just the way that Indian men wear their scarves. And I realized that this wasn't so much a personal idiosyncrasy as it was somebody just abiding by the norms of their culture. So if that could be true, what else that I had mistaken for a personality quirk was also a cultural difference that I just wasn't aware of. And in fact, my father wasn't aware of it either because he wasn't raised in India. He had just adopted it because it was something his father did. So once I had the language to understand where the difference was between personality and culture, not that there is a firm line between the two, things got a little bit easier for me when I started to separate the person from the place they had come from. I think people change a lot in life. And if I had just continued on being separate from my father, I would have had this image of him in my head that he was the same person that I walked away from when I was 16 years old, when he was a middle-aged man, but he is not that person anymore. And I'm definitely not the person that I was. So not that I expected a big revolutionized change in anybody. Nobody owes that to anybody, but I feel as if I'm very grateful for just having a second chance.
2: Has he apologized?
0: No. And when people ask me about estrangement and getting over it, I think it probably makes some good sense not to expect apologies, but it really depends on the person. You know, I would say that I probably owe my father an apology as well. You know, knowing what it's like, I have friends in my life who've been estranged from their children for whatever reason. And I think for parents, it is much more difficult than it is for the child who walks away. It's like a heartbreak they feel every single day.
2: Yeah. So you're okay without an apology?
0: Absolutely. Absolutely. And part of it, I think it's a two-factor answer, really. I think that when people apologize, very often it's empty. I think we all of us know what an empty apology feels like. If I had to choose, I would much rather have an apology that is enacted every day in the way somebody treats me. And I don't think there's any going back to change the way that things were. He may have regrets about the way things looked. He may feel as if, you know, he doesn't have to apologize for certain things. And in some ways, you know, what is an apology if just a little tiny band-aid over something that can't be undone?
2: How old is he now?
0: 88 years old.
2: So what is the nature of your relationship with him today?
0: Well, my dad doesn't live anywhere close to me. He lives in Texas, and I visit him at least twice a year. And, you know, I tease him and I pester him and I dote on him and make his breakfast and his tea for him. He's an elderly gentleman right now. And then a lot of it is talking about the way that we used to be in our household. There's so much water under the bridge. I don't think my father has any animosity towards my mother anymore. And we have sort of tacitly agreed to leave a lot of the more painful subjects to rest.
2: How has getting to know your father, being in relationship with him, affected your sense of identity?
0: There was something really missing from my life when I was not communicating with my father at all. And that is a connection to my bigger extended family on my father's side. And so now that I have rekindled my relationship with my dad, it's really given me a better understanding of what it means to be connected to all those cousins and aunts and uncles. So I'm really happy and grateful for that. But also, you know, I think that people who are cut off from their traditional cultures and their traditional languages, this can often happen as a result of intergenerational rupture. Because, you know, who is going to teach us how to eat the food and speak the language if not our grandmothers and grandfathers?
2: What is a memory that you will cherish about the time you've spent with your father since reuniting?
0: My father loves to go out to dinner. He loves fine dining. I think that it has always represented something to him about living in the Western world, something that was totally inaccessible to him when he was a child and certainly to his parents when he was growing up. I mean, a white tablecloth and a leather-bound menu is like the sign that you have arrived. And he loved going out for dinner and inviting me along and ordering food that he's not going to eat very much of because he's 88, but he'll watch me eat it. And there's part of me that makes the trip down there And I expect that I'm going to go and clean his bathrooms and do grocery shopping for him. And maybe we'll go out for a little drive in the afternoon for some tea. But no, that is not what he wants to do with me. He wants me to accompany him to the cigar lounge. And then later on, maybe we'll drop in on some of his friends on the other side of town. I realize that I am his chauffeur in this. That's my part of the bargain. And then maybe around 10 p.m., just before the kitchen closes, or maybe just after, we'll go out to his favorite restaurant. I am exhausted at this point because I did not inherit my dad's night owl tendencies. And by 10 p.m., usually I'm ready for bed, and he's just getting started at the age of almost 90.
2: Charlotte Gill is the author of Almost Brown, a memoir. Thank you so much for your time today, for sharing your story.
0: You're welcome. 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
2: Coming up next, we'll hear the most common reasons these parents become estranged from their kids and one parent's advice for moving forward. 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
2: When Sherry McGregor became estranged from her adult son, she didn't know where to turn for advice.
3: Most of the, quote, help out there, I didn't feel was helpful. I found it very hurtful, in fact, a lot of judgment. So I kind of set out to find out as much as I could. I started a survey.
2: By 2016, thousands of estranged parents had responded. That was the year her first book came out, called Done with the Crying, Help and Healing for Mothers of Estranged Adult Children.
3: And people just started trusting me. I started putting articles about that supported them. And so I became a trusted figure and a voice for parents.
2: Sherry McGregor says that the parents who reached out to her thought they had done the best they could raising their kids.
3: Generally, loving, kind, supportive parents who are, quote, normal, who did everything in the best of their efforts. So that's the community I support.
2: And the data she has collected from them has helped her identify a few of the most common causes of estrangement.
3: What I will say it isn't often is a big conflict, a big argument. That isn't something I hear often.
2: Recently, McGregor has seen more estrangement between parents and children with political differences. She says mental illness can play a role, too. But she sees two things more than anything else. The first is divorce, which early on can cause children to feel alienated. And then, years into a divorce, estrangement can be triggered by a parent who's been distant, re-entering the picture, wanting a relationship, and pressuring the child to pick a side.
3: Suddenly, the one who was only around occasionally comes back into the child's life, and then there's a story put forth. And you know, I feel for those, quote, children. I mean, we'll call them kids, but often they're well into adulthood. But I feel for them because they maybe have been missing that missing parent all those years.
2: But McGregor says the most common wedge that leads to estrangement is a change in the child's own personal life.
3: So often there's a romantic interest, a marriage. You know, and I hear so many times where parents find out either right before the wedding, you know, with a disinvite, or it's right after the wedding, which they've contributed to, and then they got there and found out, ooh, I wasn't welcomed, I wasn't, you know, that sort of thing. So it's a surprise. That's probably the number one.
2: And that is how McGregor's estrangement happened, too.
3: It was a surprise. It came about in a midnight phone call.
2: It was the night before the rehearsal dinner for her son's wedding. She remembers her son saying that she had offended the bride's family and then disinviting her and the rest of the family from the wedding.
3: When we were waiting around after that. Surely our son's going to call and make this right. Something's going to happen, right? And then there was a call from my son, and it was just very brief, saying, you know, I'm really just calling to confirm. I'm calling to confirm that none of you will be there.
2: And what was going through your head at that point? Like, at that point, did you think this is a long-term thing?
3: No, but I'll tell you something. I was worried about my son. I was worried because this was nothing like him. And in shock. I mean, the whole family was in shock. So, and that's how it is for many, many parents.
2: At first, McGregor says she was hopeful that the relationship would heal and the rift would at least shrink, if not close completely.
3: I mean, it was just unbelievable that this could even happen. And I still thought, you know, something would change. But the darkness, I mean, I went to, oh my goodness, if this child could leave, maybe the other ones will. You know, and that maybe they will too. Maybe everybody will leave me. Maybe I'll be all by myself. And you start looking back, you know, with this lens of, oh my God, you know, maybe. I mean, I would go over memories would come to mind, right? And I mean, there's one memory that I share in Done with the Crying about how I was working. I worked at home, right? And there was one memory that I had when my son was young. And when I say young, you know, 9, 8 or 9, 10, and had come to me and said, what about lunch or something? And, you know, I was working. I was on an interview. I was a freelance writer at the time, also doing my husband's business, you know, books and so forth. But I don't remember what I said at this point. I mean, I recounted it. I don't go over those memories like I used to, obviously, but I did recount it in Done with the Crying. And I thought of that and I thought, oh my God, I should have stopped everything and, you know, got my child the lunch. And it was like, no, that, you know, when I came to my senses and woke up from this fog of shock, I realized, you know, that was one day. I mean, most of the days I was right there making the lunch, taking them to, you know, doing everything moms do, loving them. But that is, I bring that up because that is what happens. You go down these dark alleys of I should have, I wish I would have, those kind of regrets that are really not even based in reality. And then there's the embarrassment, you know, people are looking at you, people are thinking. And, you know, judging you. I mean, I was really, really down for about a year and very, very upset. I was just unwell. I was unwell. I had gained a lot of weight. I was just really down. And I had a doctor appointment and I didn't tell her about the estrangement, but I told her I had been under a lot of stress. And she was very clear, you know, something has to change or you're going to die, you know, prime candidate for a heart attack. So, you know, the time is going by. I have a choice now. I can lay down and cry for the rest of my life. I can be sick. I can go ahead and,

0: words about time is ticking. Your precious life is ticking away.
1: How long have you been estranged from your son at this point?
0: It's been about 15 years now.
1: And is that zero contact, occasional contact?
0: There's been long periods of zero contact. There has been occasional contact, often unkind contact, just out of the blue. But this is really a stranger to me at this point. It's really a stranger. I mean, that person is not the same individual in many ways that I knew at one point. And the other side of it is, you know, the whole family has changed. The whole family has grown. People have been born in. New people have come. People have died. I've changed. And we actually talked about that briefly in a very brief conversation recently where I said, you know, I feel a little like I'm talking to a stranger. And I was agreed with.
1: Did you have to let go of any hope of reconciliation?
0: No. No, I don't think that that's a requirement. Some people tell me that they can't hang on to any hope. To me, it wasn't something that I nurtured every day, though. You know, you make a decision to, okay, the hope is here. The hope is possible. The longer it goes by, the less important it becomes in your life. But it required discipline. All right, I'm going to get up in the morning and I'm going to do these things that are working on myself, working on my happiness, working on, you know, being a mother to my other adult children, being a good grandmother, being a good citizen, being a good friend, being a good wife, achieving the professional goals that I have. It took setting that aside, but I won't say that the hope was not there. I mean, I left the door open.
1: That's Sherry McGregor. She's the author of the books Done with the Crying, Help and Healing for Mothers of Estranged Adult Children, and the follow-up book Beyond Done with the Crying, More Answers and Advice for Parents of Estranged Adult Children. And given how prevalent estrangement is, reconciliation is more common than you might expect. In fact, most estranged parents do reconcile with their kids. About 80% of mothers and a little less, 70% of dads. But it is hard work.
2: 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You have to sort of assume that it's kind of a new relationship with new terms.
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1: Joshua Coleman is a San Francisco-based psychologist who works with parents trying to reconcile with their estranged kids. And he thinks modern American culture is driving the increase in family rupture.
2: Social media, I think, is a huge amplifier of estrangement. You know, you have Instagram influencers and TikTok influencers talking about who's a narcissist or a borderline, why you should cut your parent off, five reasons why you feel better. If you do, growing rates of individualism in the United States, meaning our preoccupation with our own happiness and well-being, you know, sort of over the happiness and well-being of others, and increasing preoccupation with boundaries, younger generations being in more therapy. therapy than older generations. So all of those things increase the likelihood of an estrangement happening.
1: Joshua Coleman's also a senior fellow with the Council on Contemporary

0: Families, and he's author most recently of Rules of Estrangement, Why Adult Children Cut Ties, and How to Heal the Conflict. He says cutting off contact with a family member is more culturally acceptable than it's ever been.
1: And I think that's historically new. I think it's only happened in the past half century, and I think social media has really amplified all of those things. But, you know, I think adult children who cut themselves off from the parent, they still feel a degree of shame or pressure from family to reconcile. So it's not like everybody's just cheering them on, but there's much more support. And it's much more often to be considered an act of protecting your happiness and mental health than it might have been in earlier generations.
0: Is there a common refrain that you hear from parents who are estranged from their children?
1: Yes, typically we were so close. I don't understand. Why do they have to estrange me over this? Or I'm willing to take responsibility and do what it takes. Why do they have to keep the door shut? I'd say that that's probably the most common refrain. Others are, you know, they're saying I was emotionally abusive. I can show them an emotionally abusive household. That's what I grew up in. I grew up in an emotionally, not myself, but, you know, they say I grew up in an emotionally abusive or a physically abusive household. You know, they don't know how good they have it. Or I gave my kid everything and this is what I get. So I think parents just feel grossly misunderstood, misdiagnosed, like it's really unfair, like the adult child doesn't understand how much heartbreak they're causing them. I think that's typically what they say.
0: And when you dig into it, do you find that the child did have legitimate reasons?
1: Well, I think there's always reasons for it. Legitimate is sort of in the eye of the beholder. Here's an example of that. So there was a study done about 5 years ago by an Australian psychologist, and the title of the article was Concept Creep. And one of the things he found was that in the past 3 decades, there's been an enormous expansion over what it should be considered abused, harmful, neglectful, traumatizing behavior. So it's become much easier to get those kind of diagnoses. And so what's happening is that so many people in the younger generations grew up with an idea about what constitutes harm, abuse, neglect, and trauma, whereas older generations have kind of the older version of that, which are much more conservative, not conservative politically, but much more constrained. And so often you have adult children saying, well, you emotionally abused me, you neglected me, you harmed me, you traumatized me. And parents are like, what are you talking about? You know, and so that gets to the point of, you know, are the complaints legitimate? I mean, are they legitimate based on your framework of where you are as a generation? From that generation's perspective, they consider things emotionally abusive that older generations don't. So a lot of what I'm teaching parents is a kind of a code switching, which is really to speak the language of your adult child and to say, well, it's clear that I have significant blind spots that I didn't realize that felt emotionally abusive to you, but I'm glad you're letting me know, and I'm committed to working on it, to doing better going forward, and I'm sorry.
0: In his counseling work with parents, Coleman has noticed that moms seem to be better at pulling that off.
1: I have this saying in my practice, you know, moms get sad and dads get mad when their kids cut off contact. And getting mad at your kid if they're cutting off contact is not going to make them want to reconcile. It's just going to make them feel like they were right to do it in the first place. So I think mothers just are more likely to do the kind of time investment and sensitivity and empathy building that's really required once an estrangement happens. And dads, particularly if there's been a divorce, they might not have had as much time in a custodial arrangement. When dads remarry, if they have adult children, they're more likely to lose contact with their adult children. Kids typically tend to side more with their mothers after a divorce, generally. So there's a lot of ways that dads get compromised around this.
0: You're quite open about having been estranged from your daughter as well, that being a part of the motivation for the work that you do. You're, I guess, part of, you know, this common trend, both in terms of estrangement and reconciliation. Would you tell us a little bit about that story? How did you become estranged from your daughter?
1: Sure, yeah. Well, I was married and divorced in my 20s and have an adult daughter who I'm very close to, again, blessedly. But there was a period of time in her early 20s where she had cut off contact with me and she wanted to talk about her experience. I had remarried after her mother and I divorced, and she wanted to talk about her experience growing up in a blended family and feeling in some ways displaced by my kids from my second marriage, which is still my current marriage. You know, feeling like they had gotten a much better quality of life, that she felt sort of more neglected in the process and hurt in certain ways. And initially, I probably responded sort of defensively, kind of like the dads get mad part of the equation, and of course that didn't go well, just alienated her further.
0: But did it feel like estrangement was like the justifiable next step for you?
1: Not for me. You know, obviously I didn't feel like I had been neglectful, but I had to see it from her perspective. And, you know, growing up in a blended family is kind of a crappy place to grow up for a lot of kids, and kind of shunting between two households. And, so just really being able to ask more questions, let her talk more about it, let her tell me more about her pain, and taking responsibility and not trying to talk her out of it or say, well, look at it from my perspective, or no, you misunderstand me, or that's not, you know, all those things just make the person on the other end feel hurt and misunderstood and not listened to. So it's hard to do. I mean, it's, you know, it's something I work very hard to teach parents to do, not because all parents are like me, but I think the principles are common sort of human principles of understanding, whether it's in marriage or parenting, that really seeking to understand what the other person's thinking about and feeling and experiencing and not defending is really critical.
0: And more often than not, Coleman says, reconciliation only happens if the parents make that effort.
1: Because from the adult child's perspective, it's sort of working for them to be estranged, or they wouldn't be estranged. Nothing compels an adult child to have a relationship with a parent beyond their desire to. So what I often tell parents going into family therapy with their adult child is that this isn't marriage therapy, where you're going to have an equal say over the outcome and what you want and what you feel. It's more like you've been through a divorce and your partner's willing to give you a second chance, but it's kind of be on their terms. And you're going to have to be more receptive to what their experience was and is and what their rules of engagement are going forward. So it's a very different process.
0: In Coleman's case, that meant waiting patiently for his daughter to be open to a relationship again. He called and sent letters consistently, but not too often, expressing his love and willingness to meet when she was ready. And then she was.
1: I have a very specific memory of being at a restaurant and both of us sort of crying about those years, you know, me for what was missed and her for what she missed, and, you know, mine in guilt and regret and sorrow, and hers in kind of sadness and hurt, it was a coming together moment. Fortunately, it wasn't it wasn't an angry moment. It was more sort of like we were both sort of accepting that something was lost there that needed to be repaired, that we both had sorrow about.
0: And that has then inspired the work that you do as a therapist.
1: Yeah, because at the time there was nothing written for it. You know, I was seeing a very smart therapist at the time, but he was clueless about this dynamic. So once I did reconcile with my daughter, I thought, well, you know, this is clearly a topic that needs addressing.
0: And the first step on the path toward reconciliation is what?
1: So one of my first tools is to have the parent write what I call a letter of amends, where they start out by saying, just writing to see if it's possible to open up a dialogue with you. I know you wouldn't have cut off contact unless you felt like it was the healthiest thing for you to do. And if the parent understands what the criticisms are, and they don't always, then they can sort of say, I know that from, you know, it sounds like I was much less, you know, involved in ways that then would have been good for you, or my anger was really hurtful to you and far more upsetting to you than I realized, and it sounds like it had a much longer, it's, you're still reckoning with that in your own therapy, and I'm sad to hear that, but it's something I'm committed to working on. If you'd be open to do family therapy with me or individual therapy with me, hope you'll let me know. If the parent doesn't know, and not all parents do know, then I encourage them to say something like, it's clear I have significant blind spots that I don't have a better understanding of why you need to do this, but I would like to know. And if you're open to writing me or telling me more, I promise to read it from the perspective of listening and learning and not in any way to defend myself. Or if you want me to do therapy to work on certain issues or family therapy, I'd welcome that as well. Love, mom, dad, etc.
0: Wow. Then there's no, here's what my perspective is on the situation.
1: No.
0: Or I know you feel like I wasn't available, but I was working two jobs because we couldn't afford food or whatever. Like there's none of that, right?
1: No, not in the letter. No, I mean, hopefully if they get into therapy and there's time, but you know, the adult child really feels heard and understood, then there may be room for the parent to begin to talk about their perspective. But
0: maybe not. Like it's no guarantee.
1: Interesting. That's right. That's exactly right. There's no guarantee, right? And it's frustrating, but it's kind of like, all right, well, deal with it. You know, it's part of being a parent is sometimes taking the high road and accepting that it's not going to be equal. And you have to sometimes be more giving than may seem fair to you. But, you know, to me, that's just part of being a parent.
0: So the hope would be then, or I guess the process, the having contact again with your kid is maybe just the first step. You're trying to get parents to the place where they can get in the same room and
1: right.
0: start to have some sort of dialogue with
1: exactly.
0: their child.
1: Yeah.
0: And right. then it's going to depend. But then there's going to be, I guess, a lot of work. Was that true for you and your daughter, that initially it wasn't as warm as you hoped it would be and you kind of had to work at that?
1: Yeah, definitely. And I think it's probably true for most parents. You know, once your kid's, you know, willing to open the door, it doesn't mean that, okay, you know, now everything's back to normal. You can go back to who you were and assume your child is who they were. You have to sort of assume that it's kind of a new relationship with new terms, and the parent has to be sensitive to what the boundaries and constraints are that are needed by the adult child in order to have the relationship. I mean, I think one of the reasons that this is also happening is that parents over the past four decades have actually been much more involved with their children than prior generations. They've spent more time with them. Even career mothers spend more time with their children than stay-at-home mothers did, say, in the 1960s. Parents are more anxious. They're more guilt-ridden. And so some adult children kind of got too much of their parents. I mean, and so for some, estrangement is kind of an expression of just a need for distance or space. I've had several adult daughters who are estranged say, I just need to get my mother's voice out of my head, and I don't know the other way to do it. And every estrangement letter that I see from an adult child says, you need to respect my boundaries. And I think part of the reason that boundaries have become so important with parents and adult children is that parents have just become more enmeshed, more intrusive, more anxious. They can reach their child from anywhere in the world within seconds with a text, you know, and I think just sort of the ability to kind of grow up organically and separate has been kind of taken away from adult children.
0: And Coleman says even the most earnest parents trying to reconcile can sometimes end up making things worse. One mistake he sees over and over again is when parents create a pursuer-distancer dynamic.
1: And so typically, you know, in families, it's the parent who's pursuing the adult child for time and contact, and the adult child is pulling back. Now, what often happens is that as the adult child pulls back more and more, it sets more and more limits, and the parent feels more and more rejected. And instead of sort of, if they're not able to just kind of take a hint, then they become even more intense in terms of their pursuing because they feel hurt or rejected. Then they get critical, maybe, and they start complaining. Then the adult child feels like, oh, it's all about you. And then it becomes a really big problem.
0: What other mistakes do you try to help parents not make in order? Or maybe they've come to you already having made those mistakes. What are some common mistakes?
1: Typically, the first one is to be more preoccupied with fairness rather than what's strategic. So, for example, so many parents feel like it's unfair. And, you know, from their perspective, it is. But telling your child it's unfair won't really get you anything. You have to be more detached and practical about what works and what doesn't work. And a related mistake is using guilt. You know, in the old days, a parent could reasonably call a child and say, oh, you know, call me, you know, whatever. And in some cultures, that's still true. The parent could guilt trip their kid into contact. But that no longer works. So that can now be viewed as being emotionally abusive from the adult child's perspective. Another is just personalizing things that aren't necessarily that personal. You know, by the time we have adult children and grandchildren, they're probably front and center of our hearts and mind and consciousness. But for our adult children, you know, they're much more preoccupied with their own children or marriages or divorce or careers or friendships. And parents are not nearly front and center in the same ways. And so parents start personalizing that from the adult child. And rather than just sort of seeing that's just the nature of things, they start personalizing and complaining about it, then that can become a problem too.
0: Really? And that could be that's going to be a healthy relationship then with an adult child we're talking about here, right?
1: It's going to
0: Some people would say, well, that doesn't seem healthy. Why would I want that? You know, all the relationship advice out there talks about how if it's not a give and take, then don't engage.
1: Right. I think for a lot of parents, having a compromised relationship with the adult child where they can't be fully themselves is better than no relationship, particularly if grandchildren are involved. And typically, you know, if an adult child cuts off contact with a parent, parent, they also cut off access to the grandchildren. So I think a lot of parents are willing to walk over broken glass to have at least some relationship with their adult children because it's just so painful not to.
0: Yeah. And so what does that reconciled relationship look like?
1: Yeah, no, again, it depends on the people, what they're capable of, how well they can communicate, whether or not they're open to therapy, whether they can apply what they learn in therapy. You know, I mean, sometimes it's the parent who's not psychologically healthy enough to respect the adult child's boundaries, or they kind of have to keep getting brought to back to center if they start to wander off the path. It's really like any other kind of intimate relationship.
0: Can you reconcile just by turning the page if you know, and do you see that happen very commonly where parents and kids, you know, they'll say, all right, well, we're just going to, if they can muster it, which could be really challenging, but to just say, all right, what's in the past is in the past. We're building a new relationship forward.
1: Yeah, and I think some adult children prefer to do that. They don't necessarily want to go over it. They just feel like, look, I want my kids to have grandchildren back in their lives. I miss the larger family. So, you know, let's just accept that this happened. I don't want to review the past with you. And they just sort of try to capitalize on what's good in the family, which I think is kind of a healthy stance. It's not like every issue can be worked through in any relationship, frankly. The problem comes more often when the adult child really wants to work on it. The parent's like, well, we've already covered that. Or we don't need to keep talking about it. Let's move on.
0: Is there a story of a family that for you is the thing you cling to when it's difficult, when you're experiencing a lot of, you know, frustration in your practice?
1: Well, I think, you know, I don't always know when I start to work with a family what people are capable of. And I worked with a mom who I felt like she's just not going to be able to do the hard work that I really require parents to do, which is to just be in empathic mode. And she didn't do a good job in the first couple of sessions. And I had to have some sessions with her afterwards to really help her to sort of better understand what her child needed and kind of to not, you know, to shift strategies. And she was able to do it, and her daughter responded beautifully to it, and that became reinforcing. So, yeah, I mean, sometimes people who seem like they're the least able to make the turn are more able than they seem. On the other hand, sometimes people who seem like, oh, this will be easy, they actually can't do some of the more basics. So it really depends. This is a new era of parent-adult-child relationships, so give it time for these things to get worked on and worked through.
0: Yeah. So what is the best indicator that a family will reconcile?
1: I think willingness willingness on both parts and enough psychological health on both parts to kind of do a deep dive into the issues. And that takes health on both parts, both parent and adult child. My methodology, you know, is really geared towards the parent taking responsibility, having empathy, working deep to understand why the adult child feels the way that they do, caring about the way that they feel the way that they do. But I don't know that our society is asking the same of the adult child. You know, estrangement is ruinous from the parent's perspective. Not being able to have time with your adult children or your grandchildren, it's ruinous. And you know what people often say is, well, they should have thought about that before they had children. But it's like, nobody knows what fate is going to show them in the future, that they may marry somebody who's going to turn their child against them, or their child may have their own problems or their own mental illness, or that their parents' own traumas are going to resurface in some way. So, you know, I think to live in a just society, children do owe their parents the ability to, you know, not forgive isn't really the right word, but to work with them towards having a relationship that allows the parent to be at least somewhat in their life. They may not be in their life as much as they want to be, but not to be completely banished forever from the hearts and minds of their children.
0: Joshua Coleman is a clinical psychologist. He's a senior fellow with the Council on Contemporary Families and author of a number of books, most recently, The Rules of Estrangement, Why Adult Children Cut Ties and How to Heal the Conflict. Thank you so much for your time today, Dr. Coleman.
1: Thank you. It's my pleasure.
0: Top of Mind is a BYU Radio podcast. 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I'm Julie Rose. 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
0: I'm Julie Rose. Life feels heavy for a lot of us right now. The news is overwhelming. Conversations are risky. It's tempting to check out or stay quiet.
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0: But I don't want to give up on connection. And ignoring the news only makes me feel more powerless. 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
10: We don't have to change our mind. 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
0: And we're exploring tough topics with nuance and an open mind.
11: What we have is not a politician's problem. We have an incentives problem. And we can't expect different results unless and until we change the rules of that system.
0: We're out to become better citizens, kinder neighbors, and more effective advocates for the things that matter most. It all starts right after the news.
12: BBC News with Roisin Hasty. President Zelensky of Ukraine has dismissed the commander of the armed forces, Oleksandr Syrsky. The move comes days after the removal of the popular defence minister, Mykhailo Fedorov, which triggered mass protests. The two men had clashed over the conduct of the war with Russia. Oleksandr Mereshko is chair of the Foreign Affairs Committee for the Ukrainian Parliament.
13: There were two crucial demands of the people who took to the streets. First of all, to reinstate Mr. Fedorov, and second demand was to remove General Syrsky. So we have the dismissal of General Syrsky. Instead of him, seems to be appointed a rather popular General Drapaty, who is widely respected in Ukraine and by the military. But the key issue remains the same, whether or not Mr. Fedorov will be reinstated. I think that President will take the right decision.
12: France has become the first EU state to ban children under 15 from accessing social media after Parliament approved a bill championed by President Macron. The new law will require platforms to implement age verification systems. Hugh Schofield in Paris says despite being approved, the bill has had mixed reactions.
14: Remember, you know, Macron does not command a majority in the parliament. Many on the hard left voted against because they say it's unworkable. They say it gives too much power to third-party age-verifying websites, apps about which we know very little, and they say it's unfair to children and so on. But in general, there was a sort of consensus among the other parties that this is something that was timely and necessary. And, of course, it was also a pledge from President Macron to get this through before he leaves office next year.
12: OpenAI has disclosed that its advanced artificial intelligence models independently hacked another tech company called Hugging Face to steal information they needed to pass an internal evaluation. The AI agents managed to break out of a restricted sandbox testing environment to carry out the cyber attack. The US Secretary of State, Pete Hegseth, has told a Senate committee that the war with Iran has cost $37.5 billion so far, nearly $8 billion more than an estimate in May. In his first appearance before the Senate Appropriations Committee, along with the chairman of the Joint Chiefs of Staff, General Dan Kane, since the conflict restarted, Mr. Hegseth insisted President Trump should be commended for continuing the fight against Iran.
15: This battlefield and all the dynamics of it, of which the chairman and I are responsible for ensuring the president understands every branch and sequel of what could happen, and we did. The fact that those contingencies all were part of the possibility and we understood that is all the more reason why President Trump deserves the kind of praise he should get for undertaking this effort, having the courage to ensure that crazy Islamists can't have a nuclear weapon to hold us at issue.
12: World News from the BBC.
16: Why are people becoming homeless? What do we need to do to change that? And what do we need to do to help end people's homelessness more quickly?
17: The number one cause of death for homeless Utahns is a fatal drug overdose. And so this is something we can't ignore.
18: When you look at a person like this, you know, if you were to get them mental health support, there's still so much unaddressed. If you were to get them addiction support, there's still so much unaddressed.
19: Hey, it's Julie, and this is Top of Mind, where we tackle tough topics with nuance and an open mind. We're out to become better citizens, kinder neighbors, and more effective advocates. Homelessness is a problem in nearly every U.S. city, and it's getting worse. Last year, the number of people experiencing homelessness in America hit an all-time high. And that is despite billions of dollars spent over the last two decades toward a national plan to end homelessness, which was launched by the George W. Bush administration. It was built around a concept called Housing First. Salt Lake City was one of the first in the country to go all in on the approach in the early 2000s. And by 2015, Utah had cut its number of chronically homeless residents from 2,000 down to just 200. That's a 90% drop. It captured national headlines and even got featured on The Daily Show with Jon Stewart.
20: Nobody likes homelessness. I'm very controversial. Least of all the homeless. But what can be done? Salt Lake City, Utah has a plan that will blow your mind.
21: We did it by giving homes to homeless people.
22: You did what?
19: So that was 2015. Now, fast forward 10 years, chronic homelessness has trended in the opposite direction. It's up to about 1,200 individuals in Utah today. Other big cities have fared much worse, and now the approach underpinning the nation's efforts is under fire.
23: The Housing First idea, has that been a success or a failure? Epic failure. Epic.
19: Dave DeRocher runs a program in Utah with a very different approach to addressing homelessness that we'll hear more about later. But I've been following the progress of Housing First since it first took root in the United States. I was a public radio reporter in Salt Lake City, and I covered the opening of the state's very first apartment building. This was in 2007, designed specifically to provide permanent supportive housing to chronically homeless individuals. That's a key tenet of the Housing First model. Sunrise Metro is tucked near a freeway exit in downtown Salt Lake City. It has 100 studio apartments. Residents pay 30% of their income, if they have any income. And there's no requirement to be sober or to have a job. The whole point of Housing First is to give somebody a safe, stable place to live and access to support from caseworkers so they can begin to address whatever made staying housed so hard in the first place, like addiction or mental illness or trauma. It is hard to overstate how radical this idea seemed at the time. And I remember meeting Johnny on opening day at Sunrise Metro. He'd been living on the streets for years, he said. And I asked him what he liked most about his brand new apartment, thinking he'd say something like, you know, the bed or the roof. It was the shower. And nearly 20 years on, I recently went back to Sunrise Metro to talk to residents. And guess what they kept saying was the best part of living there?
24: Yeah, the shower is really a blessing.
19: Greg is 69. He's been in his Sunrise Metro apartment for 10 years. He pays a third of his Social Security check in rent.
24: I think it's been like one of the most peaceful times of my life that I had.
19: Living here has been one of the most peaceful times of your life?
24: Yes, it has.
19: Why?
24: I don't know. It's relaxing. I've been laying back and sleeping a whole lot. It's warm and it's really been nice. I'll try to stay here long.
19: You're here for good.
24: Oh, yeah.
19: And he can be. Permanent supportive housing really is permanent. Now, when Sunrise Metro first opened 20 years ago, it wasn't clear if people would really stay forever. Because in theory, they'd get their lives back on track and then move out into broader society. But the high cost of housing, coupled with the significant need for medical and mental health support among the city's chronically homeless, has led to many staying long-term. So Utah kept building to meet the demand. Today, there are more than 3,000 permanent supportive housing units in the state. And yet, street homelessness keeps rising. So has Housing First run its course? Well, that's the question policymakers in Utah are now asking themselves. And every big city in the country is watching to see what comes next. Can one of the biggest homelessness success stories of the last 20 years crack the code a second time? That's today on Top of Mind. It's a little strange, isn't it, that one of the most politically conservative states in the whole country was so early to embrace providing free housing to homeless individuals. How did that happen?
16: I think there's a few reasons, and a big one is a gentleman named Lloyd Pendleton.
19: Michelle Flynn is the executive director of The Road Home, which is one of the longest-running homeless service agencies in Utah. They run shelters, do outreach, and operate several permanent supportive housing complexes. Flynn met Lloyd Pendleton in 2003 when he was on assignment by The Church of Jesus Christ of Latter-day Saints to work with The Road Home's main homeless shelter.
16: And just helped the organization at that time with their strategic vision and financial planning and all of those things. And he got to learn a lot about homelessness.
19: And because the church has a big influence on policy in Utah, state leaders listened to Pendleton when he started asking some pointed questions.
16: Why are people becoming homeless? What do we need to do to change that? And what do we need to do to help end people's homelessness more quickly?
0: What was going on with homelessness in Utah at the time?
16: I think for a long time, we had one facility that was served as the main shelter for the city, for the county. The significant number of people that came through the homelessness system stayed a short time, got a little bit of help that they needed, and moved on and were never seen again. But there was this much smaller cohort of people who were just sticking around and cycling in and out.
19: And this small group of frequent flyers were really expensive to serve in this way. The U.S. Department of Housing and Urban Development estimated that a chronically homeless individual costs upwards of $50,000 per year when you add up all the shelter and soup kitchen services, plus hospital stays and jail time. Giving somebody a free apartment would actually be cheaper. Utah could save up to $23,000 per person per year, according to various estimates. And that is what sold Utah's conservative lawmakers on Housing First. So the state adopted its own 10-year plan to end homelessness. And soon, permanent supportive housing complexes were popping up, and the number of chronically homeless people in shelters and on the street dwindled, recalls Michelle Flynn.
16: And then the state was like, great, we did all this cool stuff. Now let's focus on something else. And while the population continued to grow, for a long time, there was not very much investment at all in supportive housing. We're at the Magnolia.
19: I asked Flynn for a tour of the Road Home's newest permanent supportive housing project. The Magnolia Apartments opened in August 2021.
16: We have 65 units for single individuals, so men or women who qualify as chronically homeless are able to come in and live here.
19: The Magnolia was designed specifically to house folks who've been homeless for the longest time and have the most complex needs in the community. It's a five-story building in downtown Salt Lake City.
16: The lobby opens right up out here onto 300 East. We always have staff here at the front desk who get to know who all the residents are.
19: It's a secure building, and staff are on site 24/7.
16: Visitors do check in, and we take their names so we know who's in the building. We know who's around, and then if there's anything that happens in the building, we know who's here, and we can follow up.
19: The main floor has a common area, meeting rooms, and staff offices. As we made our way to the elevator, residents were coming in and out, many of them in wheelchairs. Often with emotional support and service animals in tow.
1: This is my little doggy.
3: Yes.
1: Hi, Arthur. He's a good boy.
3: He's a good boy.
19: The Magnolia was built with accessibility in mind because 1 in 7 people experiencing homelessness in Utah has a physical disability. 1 in 3 has a mental illness. Almost half have a substance use disorder. We hopped in an elevator to look inside an empty apartment on the third floor.
16: There are studio apartments, all the furniture, a lot of the desk and the closets and all those are built in.
19: It's bare bones, but functional. Kind of like a very basic dorm room with a kitchen and small bathroom.
16: We took care to have really sturdy things built in here because people who have gone through a lot of trauma often react in different ways that can be harder on the facility. And so we want to make sure it's really strong. Well, people who have a history of trauma tend to react very strongly to situations in a different way than you and I might. Built up frustrations of being turned down or being told to wait in line or go from here to here to here and not getting the help they need. So if there's immediately something that they're frustrated, they might act out very quickly, and we want to make sure like that the chairs aren't like getting broken, that they're as strong as they can be, but also comfortable and welcoming.
19: Now, over the years, critics of Housing First have pointed to outbursts and occasional calls for police at permanent supportive housing buildings like the Magnolia as evidence that a no-strings-attached approach just doesn't work. But Flynn says that's a misconception.
16: It's not free housing with no strings attached. That is absolutely not what this program is. It is subsidized housing where people pay 30% of their income towards the rent. We have a lease with expectations that people must follow. And we evict people. I don't like to evict people because we know they're coming right back to our shelters and we'll continue to work with them there or back out to the streets into a worse situation. But we need to keep the building safe. So in order to get into the Magnolia, you have to put in an application at Salt Lake City Housing Authority. They have a couple of criteria that includes starting fires and history of meth production, things that are pretty major that they screen out for safety in the building. They're not allowed to have illegal drugs and do illegal activity inside Magnolia. But if they have an addiction disorder and they come in and they're high, as long as they're not causing problems. So the issue for us mainly is safety of the building.
19: And so how do you manage the risk of overdose? If it could happen, they could consume fentanyl, not knowing the level that they've received, and then maybe die.
16: Let's be real. Fentanyl is a huge crisis across this entire country and throughout every neighborhood in Salt Lake City and Salt Lake County in the state of Utah. So just as we might have people here with addictions, perhaps to fentanyl when they come into the facility, it's the same thing in any apartment community in the city, any high school. In our state, it's a huge issue that our country needs to do a better job addressing because it's so easily accessible and so inexpensive, particularly vulnerable when you've been through a lot of trauma, when you're suffering from mental illness, to turn to drugs as a kind of a relief. So having our experienced case management team on site here, having 24/7 people at the front desk, just make sure we have an eye on everybody and just make sure that we're there and we're watching and we're addressing it.
19: I was hoping to speak with a resident of the Magnolia, but Flynn and her staff said they couldn't arrange that for privacy reasons. So I went back across town to another complex called Pamela's Place. It opened a year before the Magnolia. It's right across the street actually from Sunrise Metro, and it's run by the Salt Lake City Housing Authority. There's a concrete ledge in the shade at Pamela's Place right next to the driveway where tenants hang out to smoke and socialize. And that's where I met a middle-aged guy with a cane and a friendly smile who seemed to know everyone coming and going. My name's Julie.
2: Hi, Julie.
19: Hey there.
2: Angel.
19: Angel. Okay. How long have you lived here?
2: 4 years. And I love it.
19: Angel spent 20 years as a mover in California, but then he injured his back and work got scarce. So about 5 years ago, he caught a bus to join a friend in Nebraska, got off in Salt Lake City, and decided to stick around.
2: I slept at the bus station for 2 days, and then I got used to the place, fell in love with it, and then I started staying at the Bed Bug Rescue Mission.
19: He got a job hauling trash, but it wasn't enough to save up for the first and last month's rent if he could even pass the credit check to get his own place. So he kept staying at the shelter, and he says he prayed for a break.
2: I said, God, please, get me housing. And then a couple days later, two caseworkers brought me here, showed me a couple apartments. I picked one, and then 2 days later, I was in. So I'm blessed.
19: How long do you think you'll be here?
2: I don't know, maybe till I die.
19: Like, you could see this, like, being permanent for you?
2: Yeah, some of my neighbors have died, so yeah.
19: Really?
2: Yeah.
19: From health complications mostly, he says, but also drug overdoses. Angel says drugs and alcohol were a problem for him in the past, but not by the time he moved into Pamela's place. Now, since sobriety isn't a requirement for residents, he says things can get a little dicey.
2: We have had 3 meth labs here. And there are people who are violent, who have committed violence, and that are still here. Yeah.
19: Do you think it should be sober living? Would that be better?
2: No, I think we need to change management and improve.
19: Enforce the rules a little bit more.
2: Yeah, because it's a little too slack for me.
19: We weren't able to get in touch with anyone with the Salt Lake City Housing Authority, but a legislative audit of Utah's homeless services system from 2018, which was a few years before Pamela's Place and the Magnolia opened up, highlighted safety and security concerns at permanent supportive housing units and called for more active and engaged management. Over at the Magnolia, Michelle Flynn acknowledged that being the place where other homeless service providers send their most challenging cases has been a learning curve.
3: When we opened this facility, it didn't take long for us to recognize that the severity of need was much higher than in our prior programs that we had opened, and it was coming out of the pandemic.
4: Just kind of a lot of disruption.
3: Which I think, again, we've seen across the community, not just sure. in the homelessness population, but the level of need was higher than we had staffed here at this facility. Mm. Absolutely, we identified that. And so we reached out to our close partners who were experts in this work, who are treatment providers, and that was really the answer, is to bring the services here on site.
19: She's describing a pilot program that's been underway at the Magnolia for about a year and a half now. Traditionally, Flynn says each resident in permanent supportive housing would have a caseworker who tries to connect them to services in the community, like addiction treatment or psychiatrist visits. But
3: I had seen this team get frustrated over and over again, trying to connect someone to one of our great partners, but getting them to that location, having them show up in that location, them getting frustrated because their appointment was late, and maybe having a blow up at the counter and then getting dropped from mm-hmm. that caseload. And here, our team here is starting all over again, trying to get them engaged somewhere else. That's one of the pieces that's so crucial about this program, is that they operate out of this building.
19: It was trickier than you might think to get psychiatrists and therapists to come diagnose and treat patients right at the Magnolia, because Medicaid requires an intensive assessment, diagnosis, and treatment plan to be in place for someone before reimbursements kick in.
3: So when we tried to invite our partners here, they wanted to come and help, but they couldn't pay their staff to come here and do that because those things weren't in place. Mm. So we are funding this pilot right now completely out of private money.
5: It's been a game changer. I really can't explain how much better just the health of the building has been this last year overall.
19: This is Tyler Greer. He's the services manager at the Magnolia.
5: Just less crisis moments, less moments where my case manager team has to get in and de-escalate, because these clients are medicated, they're getting the treatment they need, they're getting their meds, yeah, just everything.
4: Interesting. I'd love to get your response to some of the criticism that says, we've been investing in this housing first thing all this time, and yet I don't even want to take my family downtown sure. because, you know, people are doing drugs visibly, and there's, you know, clearly housing first has failed. It doesn't work because, look, there's still all of this visible, problematic homelessness and criminal element.
3: Well, I don't know anybody in the places I work that say permanent supportive housing is a solution on its own. It's not the solution on its own. It's definitely a solution for the population we've been talking about. But as you said, we've seen this increase in unsheltered homelessness across our nation. It's happening because housing prices have skyrocketed. Mm. We have to have places for people to live where they're not worried that they're going to get evicted each month because they can't pay the rent. We have to help them increase their income. We need all those pieces to come together. Like I said, at the legislature and to the State Homeless Services Committee in their public meetings, we need all of it. Absolutely, fund more sober housing. We need people who are coming out of treatment to be able to live in a place where they're not surrounded by the thing that took them down in the first place. These programs are also successful and needed because these folks aren't working in those programs. So we're going to continue to provide supportive housing. I just want to emphasize something. I think when we had great success in the past and the successes that we're seeing now, it's because we are actually truly partnering. Collaborating, but truly partnering. We're coming together. These systems of mental health care, substance use care, and homelessness can't be isolated from each other. They have to come together. And so I feel like when we can all come together and really identify the goals we have in common, and we do have all those goals in common, then we can come up with the solutions, because we've seen it happen. And so let's do it again.
19: Michelle Flynn is executive director of The Road Home, which runs Salt Lake City's main homeless shelters and manages three permanent supportive housing complexes. Now, she mentioned testifying at the legislature. In the last couple of years, she's had a lot of opportunity for that. Utah lawmakers have passed a slate of bills aimed at camping and drug use among the homeless population.
17: None of the bills that I worked on this year, none of them enhanced penalties or were more draconian in nature, but rather trying to find a connection between pressure and services. There's even a saying in the recovery community that jail saved my life.
19: Meet the state lawmaker leading Utah's shift away from housing first. Next on Top of Mind from the BYU Radio Podcast Network, I'm Julie Rose.
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7: Go find a stream, a forest, a cliff, a canyon, a meadow, beach. Just be there, present. No obligation, no pressure, no ticking clock. As perfect as that may sound, few of us permit ourselves the chance. We're modern, busy, and connected. Jared Anderson found that his mental health utterly depends on wonder and whimsy in the presence of nature. He speaks about it

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3: To understand why 28-year-old State Representative Tyler Clancy is the Republican Party's go-to guy on changing up Utah's approach to homelessness, it helps to know that he's a cop.
4: I serve as a detective with the Provo City Police Department. If you're a first responder in the 21st century, you will be interacting with people experiencing addiction daily. And it's shocking. I've been to calls with overdoses. I've been in calls of child endangerment where children are living in a home where there's drugs being smoked right in front of them.
3: It's not that everyone experiencing homelessness is addicted to drugs, says Clancy. But among the chronically homeless, the highly visible individuals on the street causing so much angst for city leaders, drugs are a major factor. And the drugs have changed in ways that require a more aggressive response, says Clancy.
4: For a long time, methamphetamine was looked at as like a party drug, and it was very dangerous. Now, emergency room doctors, nurses, social workers, and these first responders are starting to say, I cannot tell the difference between someone having a psychotic episode associated with something like schizophrenia and someone high on meth. Okay. And it's creating violence. It's creating all of these different challenges. And there's no medical treatment right now.
3: And fentanyl used to be something dealers added to other drugs to boost the potency.
4: Now the game has changed so much that people are seeking fentanyl. They don't want anything other than the strongest, most potent substance on the street. The average user is 6 to 8 times a day is how many times they use fentanyl. So I think the intensity of these addictions, these particular substances, is what's driving people, ruining relationships, ruining families, ruining lives, not just missing rent payments, but fracturing these relationships that leave people out on the street.
3: So, giving someone a free place to live without first requiring them to get sober no longer makes as much sense as it might have, says Clancy.
4: You can't tell someone in the thralls of a methamphetamine addiction, will you please come to this class and assume that they're going to engage in this program. And so what we've tried to do here in Utah is, rather than a full elimination of any one of these programs, we want to allow providers more flexibility to say, we've seen success when we do put some of these requirements on individuals joining into these programs. Let's say you have a permanent supportive housing complex, and let's say 75% of people are on kind of that path of recovery. Well, is it fair to that person that's working tooth and nail to get clean and sober to not address someone openly using drugs in the apartment next door? We know that that's not going to be a recipe for success for recovery. So right now, we want to allow those providers to be more creative, to be more flexible, to say, if you're seeing that there's something that works, we're going to support you in that.
3: To that end, Clancy sponsored a resolution that passed the Utah legislature nearly unanimously, calling on the federal government to let the state use Housing First funds for places that require sobriety.
4: I think when you talk about the shift away from Housing First, it's less about a philosophical difference of this works, this doesn't, and just accepting a broader continuum. What we don't want to do is accept a one size fits all.
5: A couple of the bills that you ran this year that passed with overwhelming support do seem to be a little more focused on the cracking down on drug use and sort of like forcing people to go to drug court to get into treatment. So what would happen in your ideal scenario if the police get called, you get called to respond to an individual who is unsheltered, there's public nuisance, they're behaving erratically, and they're clearly on some kind of a substance, right? What has been happening, and how would you like to see that response be different?
4: So none of the bills that I referenced that I worked on this year, none of them enhanced penalties or were more draconian in nature, but rather trying to find a connection between pressure and services. And so I'll give you an example. we as

0: first responders, police, EMT, and fire, you're going to be the first one usually on scene for a drug overdose, usually from opioids. We have amazing life-saving technologies in medicine called naloxone or Narcan, and we can literally save people's lives. But talk to any first responder, and the most heartbreaking thing is when you save someone's life and they walk away and you say, good luck. What we did in the House Bill 199, one of the ones that you referenced, is now we're building a connection to treatment on demand in that moment. Okay. And so without changing the Good Samaritan law, because we still want people to call 911, first responders are now going to be equipped, partnering with the public health departments in their county or political subdivision. When they respond to an overdose, they're going to be able to put someone on the phone in real time with an addiction provider and be able to transport them with no cost. We're trying to find these innovative ways where naturally the system is going to interact with people experiencing addiction. How do we balance that pressure without putting what I call the scarlet F for a felony on someone's record? But I think what we need to do is raise the standard and to say, as much as we recognize that you're dealing with all of these different challenges, you can't smoke fentanyl at a public park, or you can't inject methamphetamine on the side of the road next to a restaurant. It's all a Class A misdemeanor.
1: And the intensive program involves pressure, which frankly looks like forcing people into treatment.
0: In some cases, certainly.
1: Or sending them to jail.
0: I think even the knowledge that that's an option, that that's on the table, I think is kind of what you talked about, is that pressure. I think that's a piece of the puzzle. And right now, the reason that I say that is not because I don't care about people who are experiencing this.
1: Because it sounds a little inhumane.
0: I think from a thousand feet up, we say, well, we need to force people into treatment, or you go to jail if you don't do what we like. That can sound pretty inhumane, is a great word. But I also think when you look at what life is like on the street, when you look and you look at some of these stories of people who have overdosed and you go, oh my gosh, this person overdosed 7 times before it was fatal. They went through 11 programs that didn't work. They did this, they did this. I wish we got them into something, and maybe that's the only thing it takes. There's even a saying in the recovery community that jail saved my life. And many times a meaningful 30-day preparation to get someone ready for drug court can get people off those drugs. It would be amazing if any of the informal pressure, any of that family, friends, social work, anything, I look at this as the last resort. This is really like the end, not the beginning. One thing that I've been very heartened about is that this really hasn't been a partisan issue too much in Utah. All of these reforms or tweaks or really hard changes to the system we've made have been, you know, overwhelmingly supported across the aisle.
1: Tyler Clancy is a Provo City police detective and represents House District 60 in the Utah legislature. He often mentions a particular success story to illustrate the need for a shift in approach. So we called her up.
2: My name is Amy Daschle. I am the Director of Business Development, Clinical Intake and Harm Reduction for Odyssey House.
1: Odyssey House is one of the main providers of substance use treatment in Salt Lake City, both in residential and outpatient settings. 8 years ago, Daschle was arrested in a massive law enforcement homeless sweep by the Salt Lake City Police Department. It was called Operation Rio Grande.
2: They arrested thousands of people that day, and it was my final arrest.
1: A couple of years earlier, in 2015, Daschle had become addicted to opioids. It started with a prescription to OxyContin after a series of 12 foot surgeries and was compounded by a cascade of personal tragedies.
2: My mother committed suicide. My ex-husband was domestic violence. We were going through a divorce, and he absconded with my kids out of state. So all of this happened at once, and I just broke. So I started using this OxyContin to treat my emotional pain.
1: Within 2 months, she was homeless.
2: I lived literally on the street in Salt Lake on Rio Grande Street.
1: That's where the main homeless shelter was at the time, along with a lot of street camping and public drug use. Over the next 2 years, Daschle went to jail 6 times.
2: I did 267 days on misdemeanor charges.
3: And so each of those times you would detox probably for a period of time. And then you just come right back out to this and head right back down to Rio Grande.
2: Immediately right back, because that's all I knew. Right.
3: What would have happened, do you think, if you had been offered one of these permanent supportive, a place at Sunrise Metro or Pamela's place, right? Like if they had said, Amy, we can get you

0: system was so strong by this point, after begging for help and just being pushed aside, that it was hard for me to believe that this was actually going to be something real for me. But I decided to take the help, and they offered me a treatment. So I went into House of Hope. I took the last bed of House of Hope, which is an all-female program.
1: She spent 4 months in a residential treatment program and then transitioned to a sober living group home for 2 months, again facilitated by funding from Operation Rio Grande. Then she got a voucher for subsidized housing and started working in the recovery community, got her master's in social work, and today she's the director of outreach and clinical intake for Odyssey House.
0: I don't think I ever would have gotten sober if I didn't go through that residential program and then stayed connected to a recovery community. It was essential for me.
2: Amy Dashiell, thank you very much for your time today.
0: You're really welcome.
2: Really appreciate this.
0: Yes, you're welcome.
1: The 4 months that Dashiell spent in residential treatment is on the longer side. Typically, a drug rehab stay is 30, 60, or 90 days, often driven by how much insurance will cover or a person can come up with out of pocket. But the organization many reformers in Utah are pointing to lately as the gold standard for helping people trapped in homelessness and addiction is much longer. The Other Side Academy requires 2.5 years living on site with almost no family contact, but lots of hard work and tough talk.
3: My peers told me the truth about myself. No therapists, no doctors. It was people with lived experience told me who I'd become in my life, and then they showed me the way.
1: That's coming up. I'm Julie Rose. 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
1: The Other Side Academy did not start as a program for homeless individuals. The focus was, and still is actually, to help people with criminal histories and addiction to turn their lives around. Most participants are referred by a judge as an alternative to jail or prison, but homelessness is often part of the story.
10: I was homeless on the streets of LA and Las Vegas, primarily LA.
1: This is Jared Campbell.
10: I'm 50 years old. I am a graduate of the Other Side Academy, but I've chose to stay on as a student, and I'm in my fourth year. I struggled with addiction throughout my life, but there was an event that took place. I came home and I found my wife had committed suicide. And I used that as an excuse to, instead of doing the right thing and be there for my kids, I actually left. I gave away my home. I drove to Las Vegas and signed the title of my car away. And that night I slept on Fremont Street.
1: He spent nearly 2 years living on the street and stealing cars. By the time he landed in jail back in Utah, where he's originally from, he had 5 grand theft auto charges.
10: I had been in jail for about 30 days when I found a flyer for the Other Side Academy.
1: Now, to get into the Other Side Academy, you have to write a letter about what you've done and why you're ready to change.
10: I didn't have any stationery to write, so I literally wrote my letter on a postcard and I went through an interview process.
1: He got accepted, and a judge agreed to let him transfer to the Other Side Academy on condition that he stay for the whole program, or he'd have to come back and do the rest of his sentence. That's a pretty typical arrangement. The Other Side Academy requires a minimum of 30 months. Participants, which they call students, live in dorms and have almost no contact with anyone from their former lives. They participate in group meetings led by their peers. There are no therapists or doctors. Sobriety is mandatory.
10: Once I got to the academy, I wasn't even allowed to talk about drugs. It's something that we leave at the door. And so it was never on the forefront of my mind. So drugs were never the issue after I got here. I never wanted to leave to go use.
1: Everyone at the Other Side Academy is expected to work full-time in one of the organization's social enterprises. There's a moving company.

0: a construction business and a thrift store.
1: I spent 3 months in the kitchen, and then I was called off as a sophomore to corporate development, so I reached out for in-kind donations.
0: Then he transitioned to grant writing. Students can opt to stay beyond the minimum 2.5 years if they want. Campbell has opted to stay on for nearly 4 years, serving as a mentor to other students.
1: I would say I'm still here. And first and foremost is a gift to my parents. Never have I made a decision to benefit someone else. It's always been selfish. Despite my parents' best efforts and everything they've done to try to help me, they've never been able to. It was a decision I had to make on my own. And now that I finally have, I want to give back to my parents. And so they deserve the peace of mind that they have for me being here. And I've stayed because I realized in my 17th month at the academy that I was liking the person that I was becoming. And I want this to stick.
0: Jared Campbell is now reestablishing contact with his parents and his children. Soon he'll transition to a job in the community. The Otherside Academy arranges job placements for 100% of its graduates. I spent some time with the Otherside Academy's executive director, Dave DeRocher, trying to understand how it's different from other re-entry or rehabilitation programs.
2: Tell the truth, hold people accountable. You see something, you say something. We call it 200% accountability. Julie, we've been open since 2015. Every single student here is on APNP. That's adult parole and probation. We have never given a dirty drug test to adult parole and probation. There's never been an act of violence nor a threat of violence.
0: It works because they don't mince words, says DeRocher. Years ago, he graduated from a California program called Delancey Street that inspired the Other Side Academy.
2: We're afraid to be honest with people today. We're afraid to tell people the truth and call them on their behaviors. I was a drug addict for 27 years. I was a hardcore dope fiend, intravenous drug user. Because of the choices I was making in my life, I did a 2-year prison term, a 5-year prison term, a 6-year prison term, and a 10-year prison term. Back to back to back to back. Right? Drugs weren't my problem. My behaviors were my problem. When I got to Delancey Street, I had a 22-year prison sentence suspended over my head. That anchored me there. I knew if I split, the judge was serious. That was enough. And then my peers did the magic. My peers told me the truth about myself. No therapists, no doctors. It was people with lived experience that sat me down and told me who I'd become in my life, the impact my decisions in my life were having. But we live in this world where we're so damn afraid to hurt people's feelings that we don't want to tell them the truth. We wonder why the overdose rate is so high.
3: So what is the therapeutic piece here? You don't have therapists? You don't have group therapy? You don't have doctors on site?
2: Tuesday nights and Friday nights we have breakthrough groups where the students give each other feedback. The reason why there's no drugs in the facility is because we all live here together. We all love each other enough to tell each other the truth. So you could talk to anybody. There's no drugs in the facility. I know you find it hard to believe. It's the truth. I can't make it up when I bring people in here.
3: Are there women here?
2: Yes.
3: Okay. So women, this is a co-ed facility.
2: Yeah. But
3: gender-separated apartments?
2: Yes, of course.
3: Okay.
2: We work together, and that's important because here's the thing that people don't understand. In most treatment facilities, I'm a drug addict, and I got there on Tuesday. Who do I get to visit on Sunday? My significant other, right. The same person I was getting high with. Here, there's no dating while you're a student here. I have many couples that are now married that are graduates. But
3: married to each other?
2: Yes.
3: Are they met here?
2: Yes. But they didn't date while they were here. They had to wait till after they graduated because you've got to get your life together first.
3: Yeah.
2: Otherwise, you just have a drug addict dating another drug addict.
3: So you also require them to cut off contact with their families?
2: No.
3: Okay. Are they able to get visitors? Are they able to make phone calls?
2: Once you've been here for 30 days, you can start writing home to the people who raised you. Once you've been here for 90 days, you can start calling home to the people that raised you. And at a year, you can have your first visit.
3: Meaning your parents.
2: Yeah, but here's the thing.
3: So no kids, no significant others.
2: If you don't, nobody has kids here.
3: Okay.
2: If you've been arrested 25 times, you don't have kids. They were already taken from you.
3: So who's their support network when they get out then? It's this community
2: still? It's this community and their families. So many of them rebuilt the relationships with their families.
3: With their parents or siblings?
2: Yes, but you got to remember, here's the thing. Half the students here got high with their parents.
3: Wow.
2: And if they didn't get high with their parents, they enabled them almost into their grave.
0: Another big differentiator that makes the Other Side Academy particularly appealing to reformers is that it's free to participants.
2: And we take no money from the government. We have social enterprises that generate our revenue. But when you're brand new, you stay on property. Sweep, mop, kitchen, laundry, as we get a chance to know you. Because most of them are coming from jail and prison. So they're not coming here because they're singing too loud in the church choir. They've got behavior issues that need to be addressed. So we get a chance to know you for the first 3 or 4 months. Then we decide, are you going to go on the construction? Are you going to go to the thrift boutique? Are you going to the moving company?
3: Are they getting paid?
2: No, they're not getting paid. It's an internship.
3: Okay. It's all going back into the property.
2: That's right. The important thing is this. This population doesn't know how to work. If they did, that's where they'd be. We know how to get high and go to jail, high and go to jail. We don't know how to work. And what I mean by that is get up, go to work, be on time. Go to break, come back on time. Go to lunch, come back on time. Afternoon break, come back on time. Follow simple instructions. Punch out at 5, right? Go home, rinse and repeat.
3: Housing First has sort of required that you not force people to be sober in order, like that's been part of the requirement to get government funding,
2: yeah.
3: Right?
2: Yeah.
3: So would you like to see that loosened to where sober living communities could access federal funding?
2: We won't do it here because if the government knew how to solve this problem, they wouldn't have created it. When you think about what's happening right now.
3: You don't want state money, you don't want federal money.
2: Because then they're going to tell us how to do it.
3: What percentage of people come in here and actually don't make it all the way through the
2: 51%
3: process?
2: 51% of the people who start will leave. So half the people that start will finish.
3: But how can this be a success then if like half the people aren't even going to stick around?
2: Julie, it's 30 months long. That's a higher success rate than 30, 60, or 90-day models. If you can keep half the people who start in a 30-month program, that's a huge success.
0: DeRocher says those who stay 30 months or longer at the Other Side Academy have at least a 75% chance of remaining drug-free, crime-free, and employed. It is an impressive result, but it comes with a huge caveat as a model for addressing homelessness.
2: If you have an untreated mental illness that requires medication, then this won't be the place because we're not a medical facility. So we decided we're going to start the tiny home village called the Other Side Village for our chronically homeless brothers and sisters that have severe mental health issues. We have 38 acres of land. We've got 40 homes on foundations now on the west side. About 20 of them are occupied by our chronically homeless brothers and sisters.
3: And how's it different than what's happening here?
2: Much softer approach. Much softer because it's people that have mental health issues, physical disabilities, and things like that. It is absolutely astonishing what we've done. They're already living in the tiny homes. No drug use, no alcohol use. You've got to go visit the village. You haven't been there yet?
3: Not yet.
2: You're going to see something. It's going to blow your mind. And you're going to go, why the heck aren't we doing this all over the place?
0: So that was Dave DeRocher, the ever confident and enthusiastic executive director of the Other Side Academy in Salt Lake City. I did actually head straight to the Other Side Village from his office.
4: Your destination is on the right.
0: It's in an industrial area next to a major highway and looks like a miniature suburb of tiny homes plopped down amid the warehouses. It was hot and dusty the afternoon I stopped by, and the place seemed deserted.
5: Hello?
6: Hey, are you a staff person here?
0: But I ducked into a building that had the look of a clubhouse, and I lucked out.
6: This is a nice room. Would you be able to give me a quick tour?
7: Of course.
8: My name's Robbie Myrick. I'm the director of the Human First Culture, so I oversee the entire coach team for the village.
5: Are you also an Other Side Academy former
8: graduate? I'm an
5: graduate?
8: Academy graduate. Yeah, I spent 4 years of my life there. And then 3 years ago, I graduated, and I got the chance to come help start the village. So I experienced homelessness as a child and as an adult. And so I have a mom who's out there homeless, a brother who is out there homeless. He actually recently just got accepted into the village, and a sister. So my entire family's out there struggling. So I thought, you know what, if there's something that's going to help him, I'd love to be a part of it.
0: The Other Side Village is effectively permanent supportive housing like we heard about earlier. Residents sign a lease, pay rent, and commit to abide by community rules. One big difference is they have to be clean and sober first. The other is the prep school.
8: So before you can move in here, you have to graduate from the prep school.
0: It's in a renovated building across from the Other Side Academy's main campus downtown. Participants are recruited by village outreach workers right off the street in a lot of cases. They go to a detox facility first if they need, and then they move into the prep school dormitory.
8: The prep school is 6 months to a year. You saw the academy. It's a little baby version of the academy, and you're learning how to be accountable, how to get up and go to work, how to have challenging conversations. A lot of people are working on different things, but you're getting your foundation.
5: Are you getting
3: treatment for your mental illness?
8: Yes. So we partner with outside services for if they need medication, if they need to see a therapist. But we believe the community is the best therapy that you can find, and often it is. Mm-hmm. So you take people and you put them surrounded by support where they're held to a standard, but they're also supported to achieving it. You know, a lot of people said we would never be able to get people to work. But when people go and work from day one in the prep school, they can't wait to get out there and go work the next day.
3: What are they doing in the prep school for work?
8: So we have social enterprises similar to the Academy. We have a donut shop. We have another one called The Other Side Foods. And we are going to have multiple social enterprises here at the Village. There's going to be a 25-home cottage style where you'll come and be able to rent them out, and that'll generate revenue.
3: Airbnb kind of thing.
8: Yep, similar to that. There's going to be an amphitheater. There's going to be a grocery store, a coffee shop. That's to separate stigma. We don't want people to think those homeless people live over there. This is going to be like downtown Disneyland. So people are going to come to experience the amphitheater, the grocery stores. We're on the west side. They don't have a lot of things like that. So we hope it's a booming space for the community to experience it. And then the homes will be over here behind the gate, private.
0: As prep school participants get close to graduating, they start getting paid for their work.
8: They come to the Village their last 6 weeks in the prep school. They save up that money so they have day one of their rent paid. And all 100% of our graduates have graduated the prep school with a job. Right. And I think it speaks something to most of our people. None of them had a job when they got there. 100% of our graduates had a job upon graduating and are still working.
3: A lot of them. I did drive by the donut shop, so okay.
8: Yeah.
0: It's just around the corner and painted bright pink and yellow, so it's hard to miss. Just as Myrick and I were heading out of the clubhouse to go look at one of the tiny homes, a resident named Jennifer rushed in from her shift at the Other Side Donuts.
7: We moved in on, was it New Year's Day?
3: What brought you to the Other Side Village?
7: I really needed an opportunity and people to give me an opportunity to completely reinvent myself, start over. I thought that I had completely destroyed my life.
3: Is that because of addiction that you'd experienced before?
7: Yes. And life circumstances, poor choices and outside choices as well. And you could say that phase one of my life, I did a good job ruining. Mm. But they've given me an opportunity to really start over and supported me through health concerns. They're helping me rebuild, you know, a career. I'm a manager over at the donut shop. I'm a community leader here. So, I mean, they're giving me these opportunities that I didn't think people would trust me or respect me enough to give me again.
0: As Jennifer and I spoke, Robbie Myrick led us to an empty home that's waiting for its new owner.
3: Oh, wow, look at this place. Yeah. So it comes furnished.
8: Comes furnished, heating, air conditioner.
3: Yeah, you've got the little sitting area.
8: Yeah, you get
3: TV.
8: There is a full pantry when you move in. The pantry's stocked.
3: Really?
8: So you can check it out. You can
3: okay, yeah, a little kitchen, a bathroom. Queen bed, whatever that is. It's so cute.
0: The contrast to what I'd seen over at the Magnolia was startling. I felt like I was walking into one of those little showroom spaces at IKEA.
3: What's the square footage of these?
8: I believe they're 380 to 400.
3: You have couples?
8: So you have to apply to the prep school single, but if relationships start when they're in the Village, that's perfectly fine.
3: And then what about families?
8: Single men and women. Yeah, the kids thing comes with a different challenge. There may come a day people become pregnant, and we'll cross that bridge when we get to it. But
0: there is a literal bridge that residents cross when they arrive at the Village. It's symbolic of crossing into a new phase of life. And there's also a bell next to the clubhouse they ring as part of the ceremony.
3: Can I ring it real quick?
8: It's loud.
3: All right. Oh, my gosh. Right, that's louder than I expected. You warned me.
8: That's a lot.
3: Yeah. And do you have 24-hour security? Eventually it'll be a gated community.
8: We do have security. Staff live on sites, but the best part is that it doesn't have to be staff that police the neighborhood. The people that went through the prep school are the ones. We say the faith of this, or the future of this community, is wrapped up in one moment. So when somebody comes in here and your next-door neighbor, they crumple up a Coke can and they throw it on the ground next to you, are you going to be the type of person that walks up and says, hey, we don't do that here? Or are you going to walk past the litter? Because most places, the people aren't speaking up. When we got this building, we were talking about how are we going to keep it clean, and so who are we going to hire to come in here and take care of this building, and the community was appalled. They said, that's our building, we're going to take care of it. So they made a list of who's going to rotate and come in here and clean it and take care of it, and they have 100% ownership of everything.
3: Are there like cleanliness checks in
8: there's standards that, you know, you can't hoard. There's certain, it needs to be presentable. The neighbors are the ones that go through and
3: check each other's home.
8: They elect somebody there's a culture captain who, you know, is responsible for checking on new people when they get here, if they're going through something, because the community element needs to be up and running. And so every single bit of it, like, has been amazing to see the ownership and how the finished product has turned out.
0: Robbie Myrick oversees coaching and community culture at the Other Side Village. Right now, Utah officials are revising the state's strategic plan to address homelessness. And Housing First will almost certainly play a smaller part than it has in the past. President Trump is shifting federal resources away from Housing First policies. And he signed an executive order that would make it easier for states and cities to remove outdoor encampments and to get people into mental health or addiction treatment, even against their will. When we started working on this episode, I was braced for a lot of antagonism between the sides for and against Housing First. That has certainly been the tone in many local news stories. But instead, I just kept hearing a lot of people say, you know, this is complicated and there is no one right answer, so we have to keep working together on it. I found that really inspiring. It's got me believing that there may still be room for Utah to lead out again on solving homelessness. I'd love to hear what's on your mind after listening to this episode. What do you think should be expected of someone who's been homeless after they get housing? What should a community be willing to offer those individuals? Send an email to topofmind@byu.edu. Let's keep the conversation going. 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Today's episode was produced by Isabella Sosa, Taya Wolf, and me, with help from Samuel Benson and Sam Payne. Our audio engineers on this episode were Lauren Sandberg and DJ Cromarty. I'm Julie Rose. We'll talk soon. Hey, Top of Mind listeners, it's Julie, and it is so great to have you listening to me on the radio. 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But in 2022, we transformed ourselves into an in-depth narrative podcast, and that is what you're hearing right now. 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
3: You have been selected to become a fairy godparent. 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